0: Would cap migration at one migrant per one house built, meaning last year's migrant intake would have been just 170,000 people. Budget papers show the government expects net overseas migration to fall to 245,000 next year. Senator Sharma says a number of around 200,000 has been effective in the past.
1: That worked in Australia for a number of years. It was achievable, it was feasible. There's no reason that similar programs or similar size migration programs will not work in the future, but as I said, we will reveal the details of that close to the time.
0: A man has died in a house fire west of Melbourne this morning. Emergency services were called to a block of units on Marigold Street in the Ballarat suburb of Wenderee about 6:30. Crews extinguished the blaze and found a man inside who was pulled from the property unconscious. He was treated at the scene but could not be revived. The cause of the fire is being investigated. The Victoria Police Task Force investigating corruption within the building industry is probing alleged invoicing anomalies linked to a company involved in a Melbourne CBD building project. Nine newspapers has previously reported $6 million was claimed for damaged machinery on the Metro Tunnel project that was never actually replaced. It's alleged that employees from a firm hired to install escalators committed the fraud in October 2024. The workers were eventually stood down and the money was repaid in full. The Victorian Infrastructure Delivery Authority says the fraud was referred to Victoria Police in November 2025. A Victorian Upper House MP is calling on police to work with groups of young boys who organise on social media and convoy through Melbourne streets on bicycles and e-bikes. The ABC filmed a large group of children intimidating pedestrians and businesses in inner-city Melbourne last month. Locals in the area had said it was an ongoing problem and were regularly being threatened. However, Libertarian MP David Limbrick has told ABC Radio Melbourne rideouts that encourage kids to get outside should be supported.
2: If they want to travel on a certain route, then make sure that it's safe and encourage them to follow the law. And, you know, if people are doing the wrong thing, then police it. But, like, I think work with these groups rather than trying to intimidate them and stomp them out of existence.
0: A person on board a Qantas flight that had to be diverted due to an aggressive passenger says it took a group of people to restrain him. The flight from Melbourne to the United States had to land early in Tahiti after a passenger was reported to have allegedly bitten a flight attendant. He was met by local authorities on Friday in Tahiti once the plane arrived. Mike Goldstein filmed the passenger arguing with staff and acting erratically. He's told ABC Radio Melbourne the man was clearly intoxicated.
3: It took about five guys to eventually subdue him and pin him down, but then he wasn't even subdued. They tried to, I don't know, sedate him, and that didn't work. So yeah, we had to divert and land in Tahiti.
0: Thousands of people have gathered for a vigil in the Italian city of Modena after a car drove into a crowd. Eight people were injured, including one in a life-threatening condition, while two victims lost their legs. A 31-year-old Italian man of North African origin was arrested after he attempted to flee and allegedly stabbed a passerby who tried to stop him. Prosecutors in Modena say the suspect is under investigation for massacre and personal injury. To sport, an Englishman, Aaron Rye, has won his first major golf title, taking out the PGA Championship in the US state of Pennsylvania. The 31-year-old shot a superb final round of 65 to win by three shots at 9-under from Spain's Jon Rahm and American Alex Smalley. Rye is the first non-American to win the PGA Championship in 11 years. Australian Cam Smith was in contention during the final round and finished in a tie for 7th. To the weather now. For the state, it's going to have some isolated showers. For Melbourne, cloudy with a high chance of showers, a top of 17. It's currently 16 degrees. ABC News.
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6: Hey, it's 5 minutes past 10. Really nice to have your company. After 10:30, I'm going to be catching up with one of the band members of the wonderful Spider Bait, Cram. Of course, the band kicked off their existence in Finlay, just over the border. And 30 years ago this year, their major, huge breakout album came out, which included a song that went to number one on the Hottest 100. They're going to be doing a massive tour really soon, bringing in some of their old bandmates and some new band people as well. It's going to be a bit of fun. I'll catch up with Cram. Talk about something that happens to me quite a lot where I get mistaken for him. So stick around.

0: for that. 1-300-977-222 if you want to give me a call. We started the morning talking a little bit about digital literacy, not just banking, but mainly sort of talking around this push that as branches close down, you're being told to go and do your banking online or via an app. And that's maybe easier said than done for more than a few people. It's not always the simplest process to learn how to do that. And where do you go for support if you need it? A few people coming in saying we're actually having a lot of luck with our branches. Do love to hear that. For the people who've been coming in saying my local branch is incredibly helpful, that's good news. That's the stuff we want to hear. But more than a few people are saying I'm finding it really confronting. This texter says, as we age, many of us are going to be affected by cognitive decline. Living in the digital world, I'm worried many of us are going to be isolated and put at risk, and it's not just the banking apps as well. Rosemary saying, I don't do any financial transactions or inquiries on my phone. I just cannot trust that my info won't be compromised at some time. I don't trust the providers to keep my money safe. And Gordon on the line from Ballarat. Gordon, good morning to you.
1: Good morning, Nick.
0: Gordon, when people go in, sort of try and do a face-to-face transaction in the bank, some people have been saying they've found it problematic. You've got a bit of a technique.
1: There's two banks that I go to in Ballarat at times. I sometimes go for the wife and sometimes myself. The one I go to for the wife, as far as I can tell, there's no hole in the wall on the outside, and one of them hasn't even got a teller, and the other one's only got one teller. Sometimes there's a queue at the door. And the bank I go to, there's usually two people on the service counter, and then there's up to three people, you know, three tellers going at once at times. But the other thing is that if you do have a problem with your banking, just tell them you're going to close the account, and they soon come round to your way of thinking.
0: You think they're going to jump the minute the money might be disappearing out the door. Gordon, thank you for that. Love to hear from people on this still. 1-300-977-222. Joe saying that Lakes Entrance and Bairnsdale Library is both incredibly helpful. They give one-on-one lessons on phone technology, which is handy for them as well. And this text, they're just saying bank staff, where banks still exist, told not to help the elderly too much, told to go to the library. Library staff want to help you, but it's dangerously close to privacy issues because of the help being required when it comes to passwords and banking. They're not really allowed to do that. It's an interesting conundrum on that one. You can text me as well. 0467 842 722, but the call's a nice one. I like to have that face-to-face, well, voice-to-voice interaction. How about that? Look, I'm going to set the scene a little bit here for a piece of music. It's mid to late 90s, maybe about 1996, I reckon. I'm in Ballarat on a university break. I'm working with relatives of mine at Craig's Royal Hotel. I pop on the radio, I tune in to the local community radio station. I think it was still 3BBB back then. I think it's got a brand new voice. And I heard this song.

My car seems to make the passengers ill, but my car's got a nice roof rack, bright and shiny and new. It really has a very nice roof rack to carry my love to you. Tim Jones on the tube.

0: friend to carry my love to you.
1: That was the Oxo Cubans. They were a Victorian band, and that was their song Roof Rack. I would only ever hear that band played one more time on the radio ever. That was Maynard on Triple J, to give you an idea of when. But I would walk into every second-hand shop and I would scour what was there for an EP or a single or any piece of music from them. And we talk a lot about how the online world has changed music consumption, how you discover it. But there's a report out today from Monash University and Music Victoria, and there is one group that's genuinely carrying the load when it comes to supporting local musicians, and that is community radio. Now, Susan Ford is Professor of Journalism at Griffith University. Susan, good morning to you.
2: Good morning, Nick.
1: Talk me a bit about this report.
2: It's a terrific study that we've done over the past 3 years that has looked at the contribution that the Australian community radio sector is making to the Australian music industries. Something that we've done with this work that is quite different is we've introduced a fairly robust economic analysis to really understand what contribution the sector is making to all different forms of or all different parts, I guess, of the Australian music industry. And there's an economic analysis which includes a social return on investment, a net value analysis, as well as all of this qualitative work from the sector itself about what they're doing. So it's a really, I think, important work because for the first time we can actually put some numbers behind the work that community radio is doing.
1: And when we talk about those numbers, I mean, just for example, how does community radio, say, shape up in comparison to commercial radio when we're talking local artists?
2: Well, it's really interesting that, and this was a figure that we didn't expect that was actually already sitting there for someone to notice.
1: Huh.
2: Community radio plays about 390,000 hours of Australian music every year, and the Australian commercial radio sector across the whole nation plays about 160,000 hours. So it's more than double the Australian music content that commercial radio plays. On top of that, a lot of the Australian music that commercial radio plays are what is considered heritage acts. There's a lot of Cold Chisel, Dragon, you know, Choir Boys, Run to Paradise. That is the basis of a lot of commercial radio music, familiar music. But what community radio is doing is not only playing double the volume, more than double the volume of Australian music, they're actually playing new artists, emerging artists, local artists, and creating careers for them as a result.
1: What about when it comes to First Nations musicians? How much is community radio doing the lifting there?
2: Well, that's an incredible part of the sector. And this is because community radio is not for profit. They have a remit to serve the communities that they are licensed to serve. And so they're not worried about, you know, exactly all the time how many

0: broadcasting sector, First Nations sector that exists within the community broadcasting sector, and those stations are playing even more Australian music than a lot of other community radio stations. So we've identified the top 39 community radio stations that are the most music intensive across the country, and of those top 39 stations, one third of them are Indigenous stations, and that's an incredible figure for the First Nations broadcasting sector, that they are just broadcasting and giving airplay to so many Australian artists, and of course within that a lot of new Indigenous artists. When we spoke to the First Nations stations that we did field work with, we found that their listeners were also greatly appreciating hearing First Nations voices on their airwaves, of course, and felt that it was making a significant cultural contribution to their lives to be able to hear music from other Indigenous people.
1: Susan, this has been fascinating, and thank you for the report as well. I think it's really good to be able to put some numbers into it. Susan Ford, Professor of Journalism at Griffith University, crunching the numbers, showing just how outsized the role is of community radio when it comes to local artists. Number 80 is presenter and programmer at Phoenix FM Radio in Bendigo. Good morning, mate. How are you?
2: Good morning, Nick. Yeah, I'm great, thanks. I'm loving seeing this report out there because I know the work that we're doing. So it's great to see that it's getting out there in front of people.
1: Well, I mean, you wouldn't be surprised at the amount of local artists that you're playing. I mean, you're on the front line of it. But do you think it's been hard to get, in some ways, the recognition for the work community radio does?
2: Oh, definitely. It's very hard to get it out there. And it's a constant battle, actually, to get out in front of people and let them know that we are focusing as much as we are on Australian music and supporting that. And I think it's partly because we operate all in our little silos, in these little stations that haven't got the big network coverage sort of thing. So we can't sort of, you know, when we put it out, or through our socials or whatever, we're not reaching hundreds of thousands of people. So it's within our little network. So I think, you know, there's some work that can be done, and I certainly see that in this report in regards to us all probably working a little bit better together. And when working, you know, because we're up against some big commercial enterprises here that, you know, they have all the infrastructure, they have all the money and the power, and we're sort of operating, you know, it's a little community radio station with no employees. How do we compete with that?
1: And look, it is tough. I mean, I was community radio before ABC. I was at a pretty big one in Sydney, but even it's looking at having major funding hassles at the moment. I mean, you know, when we talk about not recognising it, we're also not necessarily supporting the community radio as well as we could be.
2: No, I think there's more that could be done there, and I think it's one of the roles that it talks about in this report is that music director role, because you can't just passively expect now that Australian music's going to fall in your lap. You've got to actually, you know, those of us in community radio who are working hard to get it, it's not just, it's not there. It's not right in front of you. You've got to go looking for it. So that's where, you need someone in a music director role who can actually spend some time and commit to doing that, because it doesn't just fall in your lap like the Oxo Cubans did for you.
1: Look, I was so happy about that. It still amuses me. I had a text in earlier from the Traralgon Tiger saying that was a quirky song and I absolutely love it. And it is, you know, when you're in community radio, there is an option there to play the stuff that you know no one's going to just turn on the radio and hear constantly. And there's just genuine joy to it, Brett, of thinking I'm going to get this out in front of people who've never heard it before.
2: And the impact that it has. I tell a story quite often in regards to a young band, I think they're up around New South Wales, Sydney sort of area, and I played them on one of my shows. And I got a text from this young fella. I won't put it out there as to who he was, but I got a text from this young fella saying, my parents said they're proud of me and you made that happen. And, like, that's just stuff just, you know, you can't put a price on that. You know, you do it because you love it. But the impact that it can have on these artists who are working really hard and they're seeing all the attention going to all these ones, you know, they come from overseas with, you know, tens, hundreds of thousands of dollars to spend on marketing. And, you know, these kids who are having a crack can't get out there in front of people.
1: No, and that is part of the problem. You can't compete against it that way. Tell me a bit about what you do on Phoenix.
2: Well, I've actually got three shows all up. I get a bit carried away with it.

0: but they all now focus on Australian music pretty much. But I have one that's now on the national platforms called Aussie Trove. It's all about brand new Australian music. So, you know, stuff from just the last 2 weeks, really, and do premieres and the like. So I've played over, I think, over 200 new Australian songs this year on that show. But then one that I'm super proud of, and I think this could be expanded out further across the country, is we do a show on a Saturday afternoon called Live Music Bendigo, and it's all about the local live music community. And we just talk live music. So everyone knows now that's the place to go on a Saturday afternoon to find out what's going on in the local live music scene. We have bands play live in the studio. Yeah. We have two artists in on the weekend playing live, two bands. And we'll have, you know, more pretty much every week. So that has become a real focal point, and it's helped people realise that they're part of something bigger. They're not on their own with this. There's other people out there, and it can be hard to make those connections sometimes in the scene, and we've helped do that. What do you think?
1: I think what you're doing sounds like it's making a huge difference, and mate, thank you for taking the time to have a bit of a chat, especially with three shows. Your hardest working man in radio at the moment. Brett Aidy, presenter and programmer at Phoenix FM Radio in Bendigo. A text coming through saying community radio play a lot of new bands up to 6 months before commercial radio have even heard of them. For example, Dear Enemy. And Terrell Gintoga saying Community Radio Plus is an app available to community radio if people want to share their listening. Mate, thank you very much. 0467 842 722. If you're going to text me, but give me a call instead. 1300 977 222. Aussie Music Now. This is Boy and Bear, and we're going to talk a lot more Aussie music after 9:30 when I catch up with Cram from Spiderbait. After 10:30. I've got my clock wrong.

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0: Keep those calls and texts coming in. I haven't said for a little while, if you're on the ABC Listen app, there's a button there that'll let you call or text me directly. 25 minutes past 10. Look, Rob Armstrong is a name that doesn't need too much of an introduction here in Victoria. The farmer from out near Ararat who, in his own words, became the accidental face of a campaign against the emergency services levy.
3: So what really has changed my life is the emergency services levy that the government announced in December 24. And I thought, this is just not on. And I thought, I've got to try and do something. I think I've become an accidental leader. Not something that I planned, but it just happened. And I'm glad it's happened. And I'm glad that I'm out there fighting for other people.
0: There is, of course, so much more to Rob's story, and it is actually the focus of tonight's episode of Australian Story that was put together by the ABC's Ben Cheshire. Ben, good morning to you.
4: Good morning, yes. Yeah, Rob is an interesting, wacky, fascinating character.
0: I've got to say, with all respect to you, I did actually message Rob to say, do you want to come and have a chat to me this morning? And he called me on Friday night. He's overseas at a wedding, but still wanted to call me from overseas and say in person. And I reckon you would have got to see that side of him really clearly, see that generosity.
4: Yeah, look, I'm told he's at his daughter's wedding over in Spain.
0: Yeah.
4: But we've been, one way or another, following around Rob for more than a year, unusually. It's sort of, there's a freelance journalist, camera operator by the name of Alex Millen, who started out

0: he made during those protest rallies about the fire services levy, where he revealed that he had been burnt as a four-year-old in a bushfire near Tatooine in 1969, and he'd never talked about what really happened. Not only had he not talked about it publicly, but there were four kids there that day in that fire, and the neighbour, Mrs. Tucker, who was looking after them, none of them has spoken about it since that day in 1969. It's been a sort of taboo in the family. So, cut a long story short, we managed to convince everybody to be interviewed and to talk about it. We've got all of the four siblings together. We've got also the son of Mrs. Tucker, Joe Tucker, and various other people. And it's been an incredible thing in Rob Armstrong's life. And when you unpeel the layers again, as I said, why did he, first of all, become a fire volunteer? Well, maybe because he was saved by a volunteer farmer firefighter that day. And then why did he take such objection to the fire levy? Well, for the same reason, probably, because it really annoyed his sense of what's the right thing to do, and he felt that it would have the effect of discouraging volunteers, and feels very strongly about the value of volunteers in fire situations.
1: He really does. And you mentioned his partner, Sunny. I think she summed it up quite well.
2: He did make a conscious decision to do the talk about being burnt in the bushfire at the rally, because I think to him that's where all of these things connect, and why it is so important that volunteers are not paying for the right to fight fires. It is the fear that people won't volunteer. That if the levy comes in, there wouldn't be volunteers. And if there wasn't volunteers when he was a child, they could have died.
1: And of course, we are doing this during Volunteer Week right around Australia, National Volunteer Week, incredibly important. But Ben, what really stood out to you about Rob's story in particular? What was the bit where you were like, ah, oh, this all clicks into place?
0: He's just a fascinating character. You know, he's quirky, he's funny, he's honest, he's straight, he's wonderful. In our terms, television talent. He's just. It's a quote a minute, I can say. But he does it with such, there's lots of openness and a lot of emotion. He tells his story very, very honestly, very painfully at times of what they went through when they were in that bushfire back in 1969. And it's really quite compelling.
1: It's incredibly compelling, and it's quite remarkable to find all those people after this length of time and have them just be willing to open up the way they have.
0: Yes. Well, it took a little bit of convincing here and there to get everybody on board. But in the end, I think, I think they thought that it would be cathartic somehow or other to talk about it. However, once they had talked about it, guess what? They all said, well, sorry, that wasn't actually very cathartic. It still feels horrible.
1: Well, I mean, it's sort of opening up isn't always going to be a magic bullet on that, and particularly after so long.
0: Look, at one point we thought we had a bit of a breakthrough where the children's hospital, we found out, had a file on them from the day that the fire happened and when they were brought to the children's hospital back in 1969. And the file was a centimetre thick, and we thought, oh, God, there's going to be some wonderful photos, because the hospital typically takes photos of people's injuries, lovely, glossy, black and white photos. Anyway, a pile of stuff eventually arrived in Rob Armstrong's letterbox, but sadly, one lousy photocopy of a photo and about 99 rather dull hospital documents.
1: Wow,
0: So that
1: was
0: was it.
1: it. Ben, I'll better let you go. It's going to be a lot of chatting today, but it is an incredible Australian story. It is on tonight at 8 p.m. Ben Cheshire, the producer behind it. But as I said, we all know Rob Armstrong's story. We've all seen the work he's been done. For him to open up, have these conversations with people, to talk about why that volunteering, why the levy, and the pushback against it meant so much to him. Thanks to Chris texting in saying we need someone like Rob fighting for us over the fire services tax. When the election comes, we need people to remember that that tax is still coming. And of course, as Ben was saying, Rob's a

0: bit of a quote a minute. He's always got, I think, just the right way of saying something.
1: Since this has all started, it's actually really made me think a lot more about my past, of what happened that day. And there's so many gaps, but now I'm really interested in trying to find a lot more. And I thought, well, why don't I try and see if we can all get together in one room and have a go at it.
0: Watch it tonight, 8 p.m. on ABC.
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0: Yeah, I call it about 26 minutes until I say goodbye to 11. You're going to hear from Cramp from Spiderbait very soon. 30 years since their breakout album arrived on our radio stations, on our shelves and everywhere in between. They'll be taking off on tour soon to celebrate those three decades. And they've got some special guests coming along for quite a few of the areas. Susan texting in saying, Nick, how lucky we were in Traralgon on Saturday when Boy and Bear did a pop-up show. Compliments of Always Live Vic. They are an amazing band. Now, a lot of texts have come through regarding digital literacy and how confident we feel as we continually get pushed into that digital world, whether it's online or via app, particularly around banking. But I've got to admit, I've struggled trying to pay for parking. That is now an app-based issue where I live at the moment. Alan says, Nick, I can't download apps. I refuse to have a Google account. So I can't get the ABC Listen app. I can't get the Victorian State Emergency app or any other app. Why do Google and Apple have this duopoly on downloading these applications? Why do I need to open an account just to download an app? And Tony from Woodside saying, on apps, I just always worry there's a problem that they sell out your information. There is a concern on it. We spoke earlier to Dale Webster, independent journalist who publishes on theregional.com.au, to talk about, I guess, some of the barriers, some of the issues when it comes to, particularly around banking, people being pushed into that online or app space.
6: I don't use one. I think the most dangerous thing you can do is put your banking on your phone.
0: Wow.
6: I just wouldn't do it in a million years. You're just asking for trouble. But, yeah, so I'm not the best person to ask about navigating a banking app. But, you know, I certainly use internet banking, but I have to do my mum's banking. I had to take over my father's banking, which was really tragic. Dad passed away about 5 years ago now, but he was a bank manager, and it was very sad to see him just lose control. He couldn't even ring his bank because of the automated system, and he couldn't navigate the way through. And you try and ring a bank these days, and it's impossible. So I'm constantly sort of, you know, rolling into the bank for various things over the course of the year. Once you've been sort of pushed out of the bank, the branches, and, you know, from everything from it being closed to what that lady said before about being charged for teleservice, you can't work the phones, you're being pushed onto apps, you can't use that sort of thing. You get to a point where you have to hand over your password or PIN number to a third person, whether that's a family member or sometimes it's carers. This is another thing that was spoken about a lot in the Senate inquiry. Once you give your password or PIN to someone, the bank wipes their hands of you.
0: Yeah.
6: In terms of scams. If you run into any problems, they'll say, have you told your password or PIN number to anyone? And they won't help you.
0: Diane in Traralgon calling in. Good morning to you.
7: Hello. I was saying how you go into your local bank. I'm over 75 and I don't do internet banking or all that sort of stuff. Someone virtually is inside the door, determined to not let you go any further to a checkout, to a customer service thing, and they'll try and channel you out to the hole in the wall or whatever. And you might have some queries about something, but that doesn't matter, you know. They don't want you in there, and they have the nerve to say that people don't want to come into the bank anymore. You can go in the bank and there'll be 8 or 10 people lined up waiting to be served.
0: Do you find that it kind of, I guess, is a problem day to day to you? What do you end up doing, Diane?
7: Oh, well, sometimes I just persevere and say, well, you know, you know, I mean, you've paid bank rates all

0: all your life. And now when you're older and really need them to help you out a bit, but they ditch you.
1: Now, we're mostly talking about banking, but it's not just that the financial world where it's an issue. Maria had texted in earlier saying, look, I have a high level of digital literacy, but the Centrelink online systems are horrendous. As people have been saying to you, when you go into the actual offices, they stop you at the door to try and prevent you getting person-to-person assistance. It's very upsetting and very annoying. 1-300-977-222. If you want to keep giving me a call on this, I'd love to. Feralise is actually called in. Feralise, it is always lovely to hear from you. And I'm not surprised that you have a poem, because I love your poetry, but I am surprised that you've got a poem about the digital age.
2: Hello, Nick. Yes, I've written a short poem called On Hold.
1: Take
2: so
1: it away.
2: So this is obviously on these telephones.
1: I would love to hear it whenever you are ready.
2: Ring, ring. Ring, ring. Is anybody there? Ring, ring. Ring, ring. Does anybody care?

0: Ring, ring, lo and behold, they've finally answered, but put me on hold. Ring, ring, ring, ring, your call's important to us, but how long do I wait? I'll miss my bus. Ring, ring, ring, ring, think I'll try later. Press 2 for assistance or hold for operator. Ring, ring, ring, ring, I have a life, you know, with things to do and places to go. Ring, ring, ring, ring, the clock is ticking. Now the call's dropped out, my patience waning. Ring, ring, ring, ring, think I'm finally through. But oh no, wrong department, now what do I do? Ring, ring, ring, ring, press 3 to report a problem. No, I've just given up on this my conundrum.
1: Fair Elise, I love it when you come in with some poetry, and thank you. 0467 842 722. If you're going to text me, call me on 1300 977 222. I had an elliptical chat a bit earlier about Australian music. Mentioned before, Susan, saying how great Boy and Bird were. We were talking about community radio and the heavy lifting they do when it comes to giving local bands and Australian bands airplay. Text just came through saying the Australian scene feels a little weak. Bands like Boy and Bear, they don't come close to the likes of Spiderbait, Silverchair, Casanovas. The modern scene is dying because it's, and I'm paraphrasing here, not very good. You can give me a call on that, 1300 977 222, while we listen to some Spiderbait.

0: It is short, maybe sweet, depending on how you feel about music, and it is a former number one Hottest 100 winner. It was the very first song by an Australian artist to come in at number one on the Hottest 100. That was Buy Me a Pony. It is 30 years old this year. 1996 is when Spiderbait, over in Finlay, New South Wales, they released the album Ivy and the Big Apples, and they are heading out on tour in the middle of the year. So I caught up with Cram, the famous drummer from Spiderbait, occasional singer as well. And we actually caught up via video chat, which is something I very rarely do. And we did it for a really important reason. I had deliberately put together this as a video conversation, something obviously really exciting to everyone listening radio, only because about every 6 months I get approached in a car park and asked if I'm you. Almost on the money. It'll happen twice a year. And I've got to say, looking at you right now, I'm getting the good end of the bargain. You're getting the short end of the stick on this one, mate. No one should be thinking that you and I look alike. Oh, I'm quite flattered by this.
1: It's a Tim mentioned it gets the same thing all the time, and yes. I get mistaken for Tim, and Tim gets mistaken for me. So maybe we should all get together and form a band.
0: I have
1: the triplets or something, you know.
0: To my face, been called Aldi Tim Minchin.
1: I love it.
0: That hurts.
1: I don't know why.
0: Absolutely
1: it is.
0: Hurts.
1: Just long hair.
0: It is. Yeah. I think it is just

0: long hair on it, mate.
1: Long hair prejudice, you know, exactly.
0: We're anyway. Talking 30 years ago, and I'd just made it to Wollongong Uni at the time, back in 1996, got myself out of Deniliquin. And so every time your hometown of Finlay was mentioned, I felt this weird vicarious pleasure that you'd somehow put an area just right near me on the map. How's it feel to be the band that put Finlay on the map?
1: It's weird because the only other, I guess, people who...

0: Tom Hawkins, who was a legendary Geelong player, and his dad was. And whereas we were, I played a lot of footy as a kid. I played state footy and loved football. But when I started playing drums, I sort of gave footy away and got obsessed with it. And Wit would come back from boarding school, and we would jam in our backyard at my parents' house, and that's where Old Man Sam was written. And it's so to think, like, Janet joined the band a few years later. Had really never played bass before, but picked it up real quick, and all of a sudden she's singing as well. And now, 30 years later, or nearly 40 years later, really, we are getting inducted into the Hall of Fame, the ARIA Hall of Fame. We're doing this record live as a celebration of its 30th anniversary. So it's trippy. I mean, I'm glad to feel still vibrant and love playing music. We had a fantastic tour of Europe last year. We're really enjoying playing and writing new music at the moment. And so it seems like a really good year for celebrating our legacy, which I think sometimes us in particular, but in Australian bands in general, a little uncomfortable to do that. We don't really like blowing our own trumpet. We'd rather talk about other people's stuff, you know. But it's a really nice feeling.
1: We really don't. You say you're writing, you're playing new stuff, you're doing everything. Does it feel like... Is it good to go back and look sort of back in 1996, or does it feel like it's kind of taking away some of your momentum at the moment when it comes to that creativity?
0: No, it's actually really symbiotic. We find it very easy to look back at our catalogue. One of the things that we love about doing shows like this is that you're forced into a set list where you have to play a certain amount of songs in a certain order. So we get to play songs like one song we're really looking forward to playing is one of our favourite Spider-Bat songs. It's like one of our few forays into basically prog rock, and that is When Fusion Ruled the Earth, which is on this record.
1: Yeah.
0: And we jammed it the other day, and we're like, this is sick. And that song really just came from a jam. So, and going back and listening to a lot of the old songs, in a way it can sometimes inform where you're at in your writing phase as well. So I think it's all part of the same package, and it's a little bit difficult when you're a band that's been around for a long time not to play stuff from the whole catalogue of work that you've made over the years. And it's very much a pleasure for us to do so. So it doesn't really affect us negatively in the writing process. If anything, it improves.

0: So Buy Me a Pony, I'd written for ages, not that long before, but it had completely different lyrics. And I was never really that happy with the lyrics. We tried to toss a few things around. And right before we were going to record the song, we were in 301 with Phil McKellar. And I just got this stream of consciousness, basically like, oh, the music business is a bit because we were pretty skeptical about the business at that stage, being an independent band. And so I wrote this song, completely different lyrics. And that ended up becoming Buy Me a Pony. So it was written very, very quickly, like 30 minutes to an hour. I pretty much put it down. And so for that song to win the Hottest 100, it being such a cynical rebuke of the music business, was a great pleasure. So one of my great pleasures of all time, the sort of absurdist joy I have, and which also seriously got me to understand that our fans and the people around the country who voted for us really understood where we were coming from. Maybe they were feeling the same thing. So, and the other moment was when Calypso, when Janet started recording Calypso, we were like, wow, we've never heard her sing like this before. It was, wow. And Going Off is another song like that. Very different sounding songs. Like, I think she'd only just really started singing with a very soft voice. And I think Phil was an instrumental part of that as a producer, which was great. But, it did feel, we didn't have any idea if it was going to be a big record. You never do. But we did feel like it was a really good quality one and different for us. Like right from the start with Chest Hair, it just sounds very confident. But I think the key really to the record's success, and I did this the same thing when we did Tonight I Write years later with Black Betty, is it's like made a decision to put out the first song that was completely different, that maybe something that people had never heard us before. And that's why I kind of pushed for having Buy Me a Pony first, because it was very tight, we felt it was a really strong song and it was saying what we wanted to say. And once the momentum from that song success came on and then Calypso followed that, it was really went gangbusters after that. And I remember years later when we did Tonight I Write, Black Betty was, it wasn't really intentionally going to be a single, and I was like, no, we have to release this as a single and tighten up the edit, really make it amazing. And, just go out confidently with something I think has a big effect on the record success. But, yeah, we felt like it was a really good quality and a step up in production and stuff. But as far as it being as successful as it was, we couldn't have possibly imagined that it would be.
1: Cram, if you thought the industry was on the nose so badly back then, what's it like now still being in there?
0: I think it's harder for younger bands, but it's also better in some ways because it's one of those things with streaming platforms, there's more options for bands and musicians and artists to get out their material, which is fantastic. But I think the demise of sales in some ways makes it, we're sort of back to a similar thing where there's a lot of big eggs up the top, which are making heaps of money. And that's always the way with superstardom. And that's totally cool. But it's really about the grassroots element of the industry that's the key, in my view, to all art forms, how they are supported, whereas it's venues. I think Melbourne's a really good example of a place that really does support its live music and local music, which essentially I think is why it's, I think, the greatest music city in the world.
1: Huh.
0: But it really, I think it's really amazing place for bands and for artists to be, feel supported, but also a great place just to go and watch music. But I don't know. It's like we feel really happy to be in the position that we're in, and it's just nice to be able to make music. So I guess our philosophy has never really changed in regards to, you know, how we feel about that.
1: You're on tour with some, you know, what would have been massive names back in the day, still are today. I mentioned Wollongong Uni before, Tumbleweed, of course, coming out of that area. They were homesung heroes. Everyone loves Custard, Magic Dirt, Meanies, I must have seen a dozen times while I was living in Sydney. These got to be old friends of yours, particularly be going on tour with as much as old bands.
0: Definitely. I think we thought it would be a really good good lineup for us and to have all these bands play with us that we just love so much, not just as bands, but also as friends. And our last few tours, we've chosen a lot of really young bands that are up and coming, whether it be, I think Teen Jesus did one with us and a bunch of other bands, Private Function, which we love, but we are taking the gnomes with us all the way around. And that was kind of like I remember seeing them. We played

0: with them in Melbourne last year, and they just love that band so much. So we're really happy that they are coming along with us. But it, I think seeing all these other bands, I mean, Tumbleweed, I just still love Tumbleweed so much. All of these bands, we just can't wait to do it with, because it seems to be appropriate considering the celebration of the record and the time.
1: Taking the Gnomes around, is that to you a bit of a, I guess, passing that torch down? Is that something you feel that in your position now is important to do?
0: I think so. That's like I've said, we always try to do that with our tours generally. Yeah. And it's always great to see someone who might have been opening up for us go on and have a really, really strong career and do really well. And I think the Gnomes will be one of those bands for sure. And they're just nice guys, you know, they're really cool and I love the tunes. So I also think it makes for a great show. And if you manage to pass on the baton in that way, I think it's a good thing to do.
1: Mate, good on you. And I'm really looking forward to seeing some of these tour dates. I'll give them in just a second, but I'll let you go. But you, me, Tim Minchin, Phil Stack, maybe we'll get together. We'll do a cover band or something.
0: Yeah, the long hairs. Yeah.
1: Good on
0: Thank you. This is Tim Minchin signing off. See you, mate.
1: Graham from Spiderbait there, just talking about how somehow it is 30 years since Buy Me a Pony came out, went on to be the very first Australian song to win the Hottest 100, 1996. I've got those tour dates for you, but he did mention Black Betty, of course, which was one of their huge singles. That itself is from 2004. That's how long ago that came out. It made it to the third most played song at the end of the year for that year as well. Made it to number one in the ARIA charts. And, you know, it's loud. Just be warned.

0: It is Spiderbait and Black Betty. They are touring towards the end of July. You can find their tour dates on the website. And as always, when I play something that loud, there are complaints forms available on the ABC website. I'll be out of here really soon after midday. Warwick, long morning, mate.
1: And the text line is open for your love.
0: 0467 842 722.
1: Tell Nick how awesome that song was. It was great. Just a boy from Finley talking to a boy from Denny. They both looked the same. I was loving that.
0: I just thought it was heaps of fun. I can't believe we haven't actually crossed paths before after so many years of this. I love the fact we both get the Tim Minchin thing.
1: Yeah, you both get compared to someone else. That's the difficult thing.
0: Yeah.
1: Like, if there's anything more Southern New South Wales than that, I don't know what it is. That was awesome. But yeah, no, it's great to hear that chat. I can't believe those songs are so old.
0: Yeah.
1: Which is just amazing in itself, but they're still good.
0: They're still really good. But 30 years of that is a remarkable achievement. And again, I'll say it, that was the first Australian song to come number one in the Hottest 100. There were many before that where we just weren't even thinking of it that way.
1: Yeah, and we forget what a moment that era of bands is, and you've spoken to most of them now, but we forget how treasured that is, that we had this music scene, that we're going to see all these Australian bands. It was great. I better tell you what's coming up today.
0: Yeah.
1: A couple of things. It's May. Usually we're hearing about milk prices all through May. We haven't had one yet. We're nearly at the deadline. Within 2 weeks, we'll be at the deadline. So what's going on? We'll talk about that today. And the US and China signed a big agricultural deal, $17 billion agricultural deal. Is that bad for us? We're going to find out today at midday.
0: Warwick Long, thank you very much. Hey, thank you to everyone who had a chat today. I'll be back at the usual time tomorrow.
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0: ABC News with Mary McDonald, good morning. The Federal Treasurer is defending plans to tax discretionary trusts, insisting some people are currently using the system to avoid paying their fair share of tax. From July 2028, the government is planning to introduce a 30% minimum tax on discretionary trusts. There will be exemptions for deceased estates and existing discretionary testamentary trusts. Jim Chalmers says for other trusts, change is needed.
1: In other instances where they're being used by often people who have the most money to avoid their obligations in tax. And so we're taking these sensible, common sense changes.
0: Health experts are hopeful the federal government's changes to its health insurance rebate for older Australians will mean a better public hospital system overall. Under the new rules, the government says about 3.2 million older people will now have to pay, on average, between $226 and $255 more a year. The rebate changes need legislation to pass Parliament, and the Liberals have already indicated they oppose the move. But health economist Stephen Duckett says it's important to note every dollar from the rebate savings will be reinvested in the aged care system.
2: Hopefully this means that there'll be fewer long-stay patients in public hospitals as a result, and so that will benefit older people and the public hospital system, reduce costs in the public hospital system, so all of us benefit.
0: A Victorian Upper House MP says we should be supporting boys who want to get together and ride their bikes rather than treat them like criminals. Last month, the ABC filmed a large group of children intimidating pedestrians and businesses in the city of Melbourne. It's understood to be part of an online trend called rideouts, where boys organise on social media and then convoy through Melbourne streets on bicycles and e-bikes. Libertarian MP David Limbrick has told ABC Radio Melbourne the concept is ultimately productive and we should be helping the groups stay out of trouble.
3: If you get

0: them like outlaws, then they act like outlaws. I think that police need to facilitate this. So I think it's a good thing that young men want to get together and ride bikes.
1: And the issue has gathered mixed responses from ABC listeners, including a young boy who says he'd like to get involved.
2: I wouldn't do anything too dangerous. Some of them run people over and they damage a lot of property, but I'd just ride it normally.
3: It's really disruptive, and I've seen it a few times, and hardly any of them have got helmets on.
4: I think this can really encourage a lot of kids to come together and do something that's actually healthy.
1: Neighbours have tried to save a man from a burning unit west of Melbourne early this morning. Natasha McFarlane reports.
5: A 62-year-old man has died after a fire broke out in a block of units in the Ballarat suburb of Wenderee. Emergency services were called to Marigold Street at about 6:30, and police say neighbours used a fire extinguisher to try and suppress the flames. However, when firefighters arrived, they found an unresponsive man inside one of the units. He was treated at the scene but couldn't be saved. The ABC has been told a neighbour also broke a window with a pole and attempted to get the man out of the house, but the smoke was too thick. Police are treating the area as a crime scene as they investigate.
1: Australia is being urged to start extracting helium as the US and Israeli war on Iran cuts global supplies by about a third. Helium is essential for high-tech manufacturing of things like MRI machines, microchips and semiconductors. The spot price has doubled after an Iranian attack shut down a major gas plant in Qatar in March. CEO of the Future Energy Exports Cooperative Research Centre, Professor Eric May, says helium is a byproduct of natural gas extraction and Australia could be a major player.
6: The world's helium supply is quite tenuous, and this means that every few years we seem to be having these supply shocks, and that would suggest there is a sort of a commercial imperative, particularly given the increasing importance of helium to our economy and the economy of our neighbours, who would pay a premium if we were producing it and storing it.
1: To sport, the Richmond Football Club is confident it will be able to name a full squad of 26 players ahead of the dream time at the GAFL game against Essendon this Friday night, despite the team dealing with a significant amount of injuries. The Tigers currently have 18 players on their injury list. The club says a number of players are slated to make their return to the field this week and they won't need to top up the squad via the VFL. To the weather now. For the state, isolated showers, mostly dry in the far west. For Melbourne, cloudy with a high chance of showers, a top today of 7. Right now, it's 15 degrees. ABC News.
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11: Hello, do you use the Stop It line? Do you know what I'm talking about? It's the number you can text if you're on public transport and you want to report antisocial behaviour and sexual offending. Have you got the Stop It number in your phone? Have you used it? 1300 222 774 is the number to call. 0437 774 774. I'm Mary Guerin. This is the Conversation Hour. And I will admit, I did not know about the Stop It line. I take public transport just about every single day. So if I don't know about it, is that a problem with me? Maybe I'm just not observant enough. Already on texts, I'm getting, yes, it is often there are messages on the trains. I do use headphones, so maybe I've missed it through that. Have you used the Stop It line and has it worked for you? It's clearly done some good, a lot of good. The text lines led to 77 arrests since it was launched 4 years ago. But I'm asking you, have you used it? If so, what did you think? And is it enough? Obviously, the police are saying it's not the only thing that they're doing that is going to be helping with safety on public transport. But does it make you feel safer, knowing about that text line? I'd love to know. 1300 222 774 is the number to call. And what else you think we should be doing to make public transport safer? How safe do you feel with that Stop It line? Also, how do you make connections later in life? Is it through clubs? Is it through volunteering? I'd love to hear your stories. 1300 222 774. The reason why we're touching

0: This is a couple of reasons, actually. We're going to look at a new program that's linking international students with older people in Melbourne, because both groups are prone to isolation and loneliness. We'll hear a little bit about how that is happening and how that's going. It was piloted last year and now it's got another couple of years. Do we have enough ways like that to connect as we get older? Maybe volunteering is the answer, and that's the second reason. It's National Volunteers Week. Tell me your volunteering stories. 1300 222 774. Nearly 10 million of us volunteered last year. 10 million. Either in formal or informal ways. Are you a volunteer? 1300 222 774 is the number to call. What does it do for you to be a volunteer? Is that the connection that you went into it for? Or is it something that's happened out of another motivation to get you out volunteering? Tell me how you connect in later life and your volunteer stories. Also this hour, you might have seen that story about the plane passenger who allegedly bit a flight attendant. Yikes, we look at the role of the captains when passengers get unruly, and maybe you've got stories about that yourself. And also, how worried should we be about the Ebola outbreak that's just been declared and in an international emergency? That's all coming up this hour. But first, have you used the Stop It text line?
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0: So joining me now is Mark Zervis, who is Transit Safety Division Superintendent, to tell us all, if we didn't know, about the Stop It text line. Thanks for joining us.
2: Thanks, Mary. It's great to be here, and I'm sure that you're aware that the Stop It service, as you mentioned, was launched in 2022. Mm-hmm. What we found was that there was a murder of an international student prior to 2019 at Bundoora after she recently got off a tram. So we undertook research and we identified that over 95% of unwanted sexual behaviour is not reported by the public to police. So that was alarming for us. So we undertook work with the Department of Transport and Planning and our public transport operators to design a system that enabled non-urgent unwanted sexual behaviour and antisocial behaviour on public transport to be reported by the public. So it was the first of its kind in Australia, and it enables people to discreetly make notifications via that text service. Now, what we actually find is that almost half of the people who are making the notifications are bystanders, not necessarily a victim of antisocial behaviour.
0: Oh, that's really interesting. What's the theory behind that?
2: So, well, we've always encouraged bystanders to make the notifications. And as you can see, that the younger population, particularly females who are aged between 16 and 34, don't necessarily want to walk into a police station or ring 000. They often go home after the incidents occurred, discuss it with their family and friends, and we're receiving a lot of notifications after they get home.
0: And just to reiterate to people, this is a text line, a dedicated text line. It is not a trigger for live action. Police aren't going to be coming out straight away to help you in any situation.
2: No. The text service actually tells you if it's an urgent matter to ring 000. It's a non-urgent notification service that enables both bystanders and victims to report behaviour.
0: And I would love to hear from people. The number to call, 1300 222 774, if you have used the Stop It line. And in response, obviously, to the questions about what that Stop It number is, and I'll repeat this later too, it's 0499 455 455. That's 0499 455 455. Mark Zervis is with us. He's from the Transit Safety Division and is a superintendent. Mark, I opened by saying I didn't know about it. And, you know, I'm a data point of one, and maybe that just means that I'm not observant. There are certainly people who are saying on text, look, I see them on posters. I do hear messages on the train. But what do you believe about the awareness of this line? If I've got my headphones on and I'm not going past a poster, how do I find out about it?
2: There is marketing being undertaken at the moment through the Department of Transport Passenger Safety Campaign. So that is being undertaken both in posters, to call LGBTQI plus groups via radio, etc. So we do really encourage the operators, public transport operators, to also do the on-air announcements, and they're quite frequent.
0: What about for the people like myself who have their headphones on, aren't listening to those announcements? Should there be ads, more numbers plastered around through public transport?
2: We do have the posters at each railway station, and we also have them on trams and buses.
0: Should they be inside so that people can see them right when they need them?
2: They are. I believe they are on trams and some buses. But from a cost point of view, we certainly, we're working through the future with the Department of Transport and Planning.
0: Mm. You mentioned there a couple of groups who you believe aren't calling often enough.
2: Yes, the coal community. And also,
0: so culturally and linguistically diverse.
2: Correct. Yep. So the service is actually available in 12 languages, including English, such as Chinese, Vietnamese, Arabic, Cantonese, Korean, Khmer, Persian, Dari, Thai, Karen, Turkish, and Punjabi. They're the 12 most frequent coal communities that use public transport. Mm. So we're encouraging those commuters, if they see unwanted sexual behaviour or antisocial behaviour, to report through to the service.
0: Mm. Mark, I'll just feed back to you the flavour of some of these texts that I'm getting in. What's the point of it? Because it's not in real time. What is the point if there isn't instant action? What would you have to say to those people?
2: So the service is definitely not immediate response. We encourage the users on the system, if they need immediate police attention, to ring 000. And the service, when people use the service, it directs them to 000 should it be urgent. From a point of view of the service, we find that it identifies patterns of behaviour by certain people. And the CCTV system that is across public transports enables us to identify and respond to particular perpetrators, but also to identify hotspot locations that we can work with our public transport operators to respond to those locations.
0: Yeah, one tool in the toolbox, not the whole toolbox is what you're saying.
2: Correct, yes. Yep.
0: Mark Zervis, thank you so much for joining us today.
2: Thanks very much, Mary.
0: Yeah, Mark Zervis is a superintendent with the Transit Safety Division, and I'll just repeat the stop it line as well, 0499 455 455, if you want to put it in your phone so you can learn, like me, what the options are out there. Also, to talk about safety on public transport a little more widely, I'm joined now by Dr. Romana Sarkar, who's a research fellow at Monash University, looking into the transport research group work there. Thanks for joining us, Romana.
3: Thank you so much for having me. Thank you.
0: What do you believe is the effect and effectiveness of the Stop It text line?
3: So we recently did a study with women rail users in Melbourne. It was around 500 sample that we got. And we asked about Stop It, actually, what you mentioned about the awareness and if they have ever used it or not. So what we found, that only 2.3% of the sample have used it.
0: How many did you say? 2.3.
3: So it's very negligible, I would say, that the portion of women have used it. However, 68% of them were aware of it, but the rest of them, they have never heard of Stop It before. So it's around 32%.
0: Right. So a third of women in particular haven't heard of it before.
3: No.
0: And 2% are using it. Are they 2% of the people who have been exposed to that behaviour, or is it 2% of people overall?
3: No, so it's 2% of behaviour who have experienced harassment, and then they actually use that reporting service because it's a non-urgent service. What we found out from our result that having a service like Stop It is useful, but if they could have get a quick response, like within a 5 or 10 minutes, a staff would come to the next station, to solve the issue, it will be much more effective for them.
0: You're listening to Dr. Romana Sarkar, who's a research fellow at the Transport Research Group at Monash University. We're talking about safety in public transport. If you've used the Stop It text line, call me 1300 222 774, or our text line is 0437 774 774.

0: What do you believe, Romana, would be the best way of making sure that women are safe? Is it this sort of text line? Is it when you talk about getting that action? Is that, do you believe, should be worked into the text line system?
1: I think one of the disadvantages that this app now has at the moment is this non-live, it's not live monitored. Mm. So people, the women, they have this perception that even if I text there, maybe I will not get response as quickly as I want or as quickly as I need it. So in our survey, actually, we asked about some technological implementation, like using a button app. Mm. where users can actually get a quick response within 5 to 10 minutes.
0: Isn't an app that's available at the moment?
1: No, this is not. This is a hypothetical app that we asked because we also asked, like, within how many minutes would they like to get those responses? So it was around 5 to 10 minutes. Mm. And so when we asked about why they have not used Stop It, we frequently got that answer that they don't think that they will get the right services, like the efficiency is a problem. But having that app, like Stop It messaging, is useful for the perception that, if I need something, I will get to call someone or text someone.
0: Yeah, establish what shouldn't be put up with in the first place. Romana, thank you so much for joining the conversation today.
1: Yeah, thank you.
0: Dr. Romana Sarkar from Monash University. Have you used the Stop It line? And yes, I will repeat that line because people are asking about it. It is, and I have now just lost it, 0499 455 455. People are telling me I've just missed it. It's all over the bus stops. Others are saying I've just read about it in today's paper and I'm putting it in my phone now. And it's such a quick message on the trams, says this person. No way to note the number or details. Needs a bit better marketing. Tell me about what you believe when it comes to Stop It. Is that what we need? 1300 222 774 is the number to call. But also I'm asking you, how do you make connections in later life? Maybe it's volunteering. We're going to be talking volunteers, celebrating them because it's National Volunteer Week. But also coming up next, a new program that puts international students in touch with older Melburnians.
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6: You're with Mary Guerin.
0: How do we make connections in later life? 1300 222 774. Tell me your story. I'd love to hear from you. We're going to be talking about making connections across international student, older person cohort, and also maybe volunteering is the way that you have made connections. Sally in Ferntree Gully, what's been your experience?
8: Oh, hi. Look, this isn't with students, but my husband and I, about 5 years ago, were lucky enough to hear about a local Probus club through other friends who had been going there, and every time I spoke to them, they were doing something, they were having fun, and they'd made lots of friends. So we joined up, and it's been absolutely fabulous.
0: Oh, terrific.
8: It really is. The idea of Probus, it's part of the thing, is friendship and fellowship, and that's exactly what we've got. Lots of activities every month, walking every Tuesday. We call it coffee strollers, and we walk for half an hour and sit in a cafe and talk over coffee.
0: Oh, that's fantastic. Sally, how long have you been in it?
8: Great. I think it's 6 years now that we've been members.
0: Oh, terrific. And lots of friends out of it?
8: Yes, definitely. And it's great for men as well. My husband, they have a men's brunch once a month, and the men now, when we have a meeting, they all just gravitate to each other and they gossip just as much as the women.
0: So of course.
8: He's having a great time as well. He's made some really good friends as well.
0: Of course, and as we know, men sometimes need it more than women. Sally, thank you so much for joining the conversation. I'm joined in the studio with Kevin Shee, who's an international student who's behind this program, and also Kay Oak, who is involved in this program called Being Melburnian. Thank you so much for joining me.
9: Thank you.
10: Thank you.
0: Kevin

0: And you came up with the idea of combining international students, connecting international students with senior people. Why? What was it in your life that made you do that?
1: When I was a first year student at the University of Melbourne, I found that I really want to know more about Australian culture and meet with local people. And then I do volunteering at the neighborhood center, North and West Melbourne neighborhood center. And I met a variety of local seniors who are very, very generous and kind. They are super lovely people, and they told me a lot about Australian culture, how to pronounce Australian slangs,
0: And so meeting them gave you the idea that essentially these are two groups that are a little bit isolated.
1: yes. For me, as an international student, I want to engage with local people so that I can feel more a sense of belonging in Melbourne. And in engaging with locals and local seniors really helped me to feel supported and feel welcomed by the local community. And I think that's what in my mind that I probably can help other internet students to connect with local people, and that's how I come up with this BML Bunyan program.
0: Kevin, you've mentioned the North and West Melbourne Neighbourhood Centre, and connected with that centre is you, Kay. You've done many amazing things in your life. Just to remind people, you were awarded a Medal of the Order of Australia for all of your work in service to the community in the IVF sector. You're part of this centre as well. Tell me about your involvement in this and what you think that the senior Melburnians are getting out of it.
2: Well, I suppose there's a variety of senior Melburnians. It's senior North Melburnians in particular, because we're operating through the North Melbourne Community Centre. I think it's showing North Melbourne to other people and to people who are new in the area, and sharing our enthusiasm for the area, but also sharing the culture of what is essential to North Melbourne.
0: So it's connecting North Melbourne in particular with University of Melbourne students. It's been a pilot and now has been given a life for 2 more years. What are the sort of things that people end up going to do?
2: There's a variety of things. I mean, apart from there'd been general meetings and discussion groups about what is culture in Melbourne, but people have gone for picnics, gone off to see kangaroos in places, gone to the football, and I think that was a big one. The learning about football and I suppose the local oldies explaining all these funny terms that happen in football itself,
0: Is
2: and
0: this
2: then
0: is
2: going
0: this
2: to a
0: just
2: match.
0: a is this just a sneaky way of recruiting more people to go for
2: It was North Melbourne Women's Group too that there were people going, but of course they need all the support they can get.
0: And so what's the sort of reactions that you hear from the senior people, so aged people? Aged people, what senior people? I don't even like senior as
2: I
0: an
2: think
0: adjective. Older
2: oldies.
0: people?
2: I'm going to
0: Oldies.
2: call it the
0: We'll call
2: oldies.
0: them oldies. Let's do it. What's been the reaction from them?
2: I think it's been very positive and very. I mean, people want to do something to help people in the area, and get to know the area. So I think that, and it's broadened people out because it's so easy to explain things to other people. If you're taking them, go for a coffee and explain, look, this is how we do things here. This is what, as Kevin would say, this is what a meat pie is.
0: Is that what you learned, Kevin?
1: I would say golden Melburnians, so rather than old Melburnians. So they're golden. It's their golden age. They're full of life experience. They're full of knowledge, and they can provide, as a young person, they can provide me a lot of knowledge, not just about culture, it's also about my life, navigate this new life in Melbourne and how to find a job in Melbourne. So that's all kind of knowledge, life experience that I really want to learn from a person who lived in Melbourne for 50 years.
0: And so that sense of involvement that you were looking for, that you were talking about, You feel that now?
1: Yes, yes. Like just like moments a bit ago, Kay just taught me how to perform well.

0: in a radio radio interview. So yeah,
1: she's taught you well. This is fantastic. So now we've got the funding. Do you? How big will this get?
0: Oh, right. So City Melbourne invested like $12,000 to run the Being in Melbourne program for the next 2 years. So from July this year.
1: Would you like to see it go beyond Melbourne University and North Melbourne?
0: Yes, yes. The idea is actually we want to expand this model to other neighborhood centers and including other universities as well, not just University of Melbourne, but also RMIT.

0: program that's reducing isolation and loneliness. Maybe that's an idea for all of us, but also what we have is the ability to volunteer. That's how many people reach out and get their connections in later life. Is that what you've done? 1300 222 774. Next, we'll talk about the wonderful benefits of being a volunteer.
1: Bridget Duclos.
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1: You're with Mary Guerin.
0: It's coming up to 11:30. Are you a volunteer? Tell me your great volunteer stories. 1300 222 774. Is that how you have made connections in older life? Apparently, almost 10 million of us are volunteering, either formally or informally or both. Mark Pearce is CEO of Volunteering Australia as he kicks off National Volunteer Week. Hello, Mark. How are you?
4: I'm very well. Good morning.
0: Almost 10 million. I must admit, I was a little surprised.
4: Yeah, 9.5 million Australians volunteer, as you say, through organisations, outside of organisations, or both. And it is a remarkable number. I mean, when you look at that in the lens of, you know, perhaps productivity terms, the national paid workforce is about 13.3 million people. So this is a huge number of Australians who have a commitment to community and engage with community each and every day.
0: And how does it work in these really tough times with lots of not just cost of living, but the cost of getting around with the fuel crisis? Has that bumped the numbers down at all?
4: Well, this is a really interesting question. And I think as you expressed a bit of surprise around that, the size of that number, the quantum of that number, we were a bit surprised when the General Social Survey came out just a couple of weeks ago, because what that told us was that despite a whole lot of impediments, despite some of the breaks, things like cost of living and other things, that volunteering has held up really well. It's been robust. And despite those constraints. The other interesting thing about that is that whilst numbers of volunteers has been pretty stable from about 2020 to 2025, the hours given by volunteers has gone up. And it's gone up really materially by about 128 million hours in 2025.
0: What's the theory there, Mark?
4: Well, there are a couple of things. I think it illustrates this ongoing deep commitment to community that people feel within themselves, and they're keen to engage, not just for community's sake, but of course, volunteering brings so many individual benefits. But it also reflects upon a growing and increasing need within community for support. So, yes, it's wonderful to see people volunteering. It's wonderful for people to be giving more hours of their limited time, but it also reflects the fact that there is a growing need within community which isn't otherwise being met, and volunteers step in to provide support within community for that.
0: You're listening to Mark Pearce, who's CEO of Volunteering Australia. Mark, we've been talking today about making connections in later life. Do you find that that is a big motivating factor for volunteering, or does it come the other way around? Volunteering just gives you those connections after you've been inspired to start?
4: It's a little bit of both, as you would probably expect. And I was really heartened to hear the stories just before I came on, talking about that opportunity to connect, that reduction in the feeling of isolation, or, that being apart from community. Volunteering provides people with the opportunity to both identify who their community is or where their community is, because community is both geographic, but it's also interest-based. And volunteering provides people with an opportunity to get involved in those sorts of things, to make the connections. And we know that the data tells us that when people volunteer, their well-being increases. And to give some example of that, during COVID, as we all know, and certainly Victoria felt this acutely, where there were such extended lockdowns, 2 in every 3 volunteers had to stop volunteering altogether. And we did some research with the Australian National University to try and understand what effect that had, both within community, but for individuals as well. And one of the really striking things that came from that was that for those people who were able to continue to volunteer during the

0: periods of lockdown, their mental health, their well-being was materially better than those who had to stop. Mm. And that tells us something really important about connection.
1: It does. 1300 222 774. Tell me, do you volunteer? Does it improve your well-being, or has it, as Mark has said, has been observed? 1300 222 774. Tell me where you volunteer and why. What actually did motivate you? Mark, I thought it was interesting that the United Nations has made this the International Year of Volunteers for Sustainable Development. When you talk about the interests that drive people to volunteer, how much does, you know, the environment, the health of the planet rely on volunteers?
0: It really relies very heavily upon the engagement and involvement of volunteers. And I think that this, I mean, volunteering is great for a whole lot of reasons, but one of the things that it does is that it provides some agency to people who might otherwise feel somewhat helpless in an environment that moves fast, and you don't tend to feel like you've got a lot of control. People get involved in volunteering for a whole lot of reasons, but when it comes to things like environment and sustainability, and we read about this and we feel it each and every day, people who get involved in the sustainability of the planet, in protecting the environment, feel deeply connected to being part of the solution rather than the victims of something which is desperately out of control. And I think that that's a big motivating factor. We see it across all age groups and all cohorts, but we also know that young people are deeply involved in those volunteering engagements which involve sustainability, which involve environment and the betterment of community.
1: This on text, volunteer with Emerald Fire Brigade, great people. Of course, we rely so much on volunteers for that. Marita is volunteering end-of-life support in the community. Wonderful to be able to give back. Mark, are there any sectors that need more volunteers? Oh, I guess everyone needs more volunteers, but anything in particular you would be putting on people's radar that they might not be thinking about?
0: Look, I think healthcare is always one of those areas. Aged care is another, and we were talking about end-of-life care, and it's such a critically important piece. It's when you look at where volunteering takes place in every aspect of human engagement each and every day. But there are opportunities, irrespective of your interest and irrespective of your geography. But certainly healthcare is one of those places. Mm-hmm. Things like, for example, food support, education, and of course, environment, sustainability, but even that piece which sits around, and just thinking about your the former discussion that you just had around community connection, always opportunities for people to get more involved in that, and there's always demand for people to put up their hand and get involved in creating those community connections.
1: Indeed, doing something for yourself as well as others. Mark Pearce, thank you for joining us today.
0: It's indeed my pleasure.
1: Mark Pearce is CEO of Volunteering Australia. We are talking about connecting with people, whether it be through international students, connecting with older Melburnians. Raima, you've called from Riddles Creek. Do you volunteer?
2: Yes, I do.
1: Where do you go?
2: I volunteer for Riding for the Disabled in Oaklands, Victoria.
1: Horse riding,
2: yes. And we have school students and some older adults on the weekend. School children, they come from various special schools around the area. We have two sessions a day, and it's just, and I've made lots of really good friends there, but we also to see what the children get out of this. A lot of them have very poor balance, and by horse riding they gain core strength and balance with the horses, and they also get, and it's just wonderful seeing the joy they get out of it.
1: So that you have obviously would agree with Mark Pearce that we just heard from about that sense of well-being, that's really rebounded back on you?
2: Yes, for sure, but it's just seeing what the children get from it, and unfortunately we don't have enough volunteers. We could help many more children, but we don't have the volunteers to help.
1: That sounds like a good call out, Raima. Thank you. Raima, okay. Thank you so much for calling in. Kevin, you've called in from Sandringham. What did you want to say?
3: Yeah, Kevin from Sandringham. Yeah, look, I'm a retired Catholic priest. I joined the social justice group in the parish here, but also joined neighbourhood.

0: good watch. It's a way of meeting people and doing my little bit in the community.
1: Neighbourhood Watch. Are they still around, Kevin? I should look around my neighbourhood.
0: Yeah, they do a very good brochure around here, and so we deliver it, and they have all sorts of things. Morning teas with the police, and
1: you get something out of it, Kevin.
0: Yeah, I certainly do. Yeah.
1: Yeah, Kevin. Thank you so much for calling in. 1300 222 774. If you'd like to call in as well and tell me where you volunteer, what you get out of it, it is National Volunteer Week. Maybe it is in the environment, as we have heard. Also, you've been texting in about meeting loads of international students through my daughter who's still at university, says this texter. It became quite clear that many of them are quite lonely and live in tiny shoebox apartments at exorbitant rents. Goes on to say that helping those international students has been a really rewarding experience for them. Tell me your stories of connection. 1300 222 774 is the number to call. A little later this hour, we'll be talking about, well, how worried should we be about an Ebola outbreak that's been classed as an international emergency. We will get to that. But next, let's talk about what happens in a captain's mind in the cockpit when passengers in a plane go rogue.
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3: You're with Mary Guerin.
1: It's 20 minutes to 12. Well, you might have seen a story overnight about an unruly passenger who was so unruly that they had to make the plane land on their way from Melbourne to Dallas. They had to go to Tahiti. And, yeah, it was serious. And, in fact, there were allegations of biting. Now, what does a captain do in these circumstances? How can a pilot running that ship actually respond? I'm joined now by Michelle Huntington, former airline captain who's had lots of experiences in her 2 decades flying, but especially with violent and unruly passengers. Thanks for joining us, Michelle.
7: Hi, Mary.
1: Do you read these news stories and think, I know that?
7: Yeah. I watched the, it's on YouTube at the moment, that video going around about that flight on the weekend. And the cabin crew did a textbook job, like even the way that they were holding the passenger, everything they did. It was great.
1: So obviously you're the pilot, you're relying on that cabin crew to do, you know, as you say, carry out their training. At what point are you alerted that something is happening if you're the pilot?
7: Pretty soon when it happens. So the cabin supervisor or cabin manager are the captain's eyes and ears in the cabin. And anything that's slightly unusual that could escalate, they let the captain know pretty well straight away.
1: How much training do you as a pilot and also the cabin crew get when it comes to handling those situations?
7: At Virgin, we, the cabin crew and the pilots trained together. We do at least once a year on security training with the emphasis on, you know, keeping the aircraft safe. Mm-hmm. So, and its passengers, for whatever happens. So as I said, the cabin crew, it was textbook. It was exactly like in the training. They did it so well.
1: You're listening to Michelle Huntington, who's a former airline captain. We're talking about how the crew does respond when it is an unruly passenger on board. Tell me about your stories if you have anything to share. 1300 222 774 is the number to call for that. Michelle, you not only have to, as a pilot, make sure that everyone is safe, as you say, but also calm. How do you do that?
7: Yeah, the cabin crew are trained to de-escalate. So that's, we don't know what's going on in the passenger's mind. So they could be inebriated from alcohol or drugs. there could be a medical condition and a mental health condition and or a mental health condition. So they don't know what they're dealing with. Passengers rarely tell you. So it's just humans in, you know, and especially the fact that they're in an aluminium tube at altitude, they can't get out and they can't seek the advice of others necessarily. So their number one thing

0: is to de-escalate using words and just calming, soothing tones, etc.
1: Is something you've experienced then? How often would it happen?
0: Oh, thankfully not that often. I only had it happen something similar about three times in my career in my 20-odd years. So, I was fortunate, well-behaved passengers. But when it happens, you spring into action. We have, you know, there are definitely procedures around it. Everyone knows what to do. It's a well-oiled machine.
1: Any advice for people who are witnessing something like that?
0: Yeah, just know that the cabin crew or the whole crew are trained in this. It's because it is at altitude, it's in an environment where you can't call on others necessarily. Mm. They are trained so well. Their number one concern is to keep every passenger safe. So if they need to handcuff someone, they'll do it. But it's a big call.
1: Yeah, that is. Listen to the crew. Michelle, thank you so much for joining us today.
0: Thanks, Mary.
1: Michelle Huntington is a former airline captain. Tell me if you've had stories like that. Also, we've been talking about volunteering and how we make connections, particularly in later life. We're celebrating volunteers today. It's National Volunteer Week. Sandy in Dalesford, do you volunteer?
2: I certainly do, Mary. I've been the president for the last 3 years of a Friday community lunch club that me and a group of fabulous volunteers run, and we've actually been operating for 14 years now.
1: Oh, true. How many people do you give lunch to?
2: Yes, well, it changes each week, but between 35 and 40. And
1: fantastic.
2: It's not mandatory, but we ask for a small donation. And, I mean, it's just the most gorgeous, eclectic group of people that come along. And I think since the COVID period, it really has morphed into a very much a social hub. And, I mean, people don't generally realise, but there's an awful lot of unfortunate people living in this community. It's, you know, seen as something that's more upmarket. But
1: yeah, what's the name of it again, Sandy?
2: It's called the 5,000 Club, which originally was a reference to feeding the 5,000.
1: Sandy.
2: The other thing, Mary, is that I also belong to the Dalesford Table Tennis Club.
1: Oh.
2: I totally love being part of it.
1: Keeps you fit. That is fantastic. And maybe clubs are just definitely the way to keep those connections going if you're volunteering or if you're playing table tennis. Thank you, Sandy. And you've called in from Port Arlington. Do you volunteer?
3: I do volunteer. I'm involved in quite a few activities, but one of the really exciting things I've just been involved in is conducting a community survey to find out what people in Port Arlington love about the place. And people come here because they, you know, they love our beachside rural environment. But then once they get here, what they really love is being involved in all of the clubs and activities. And there are so many clubs and activities because people volunteer. So the volunteering gives the people who volunteer a sense of worthiness.
1: Mm.
3: But then people who come from everywhere to live here, but they're outside their usual social structures, when they get here, they find that by being involved in those clubs run by volunteers gives them a sense of belonging. So I both volunteer, but I'm also involved in many of the clubs and groups, and it's just a wonderful village feeling of connecting.
1: Yeah, perpetuates that feeling. And good on you. Good on you for all of your work. And thank you for telling us your story. 1300 222 774 is the number to call to join the conversation. So many animals finding a better life because of those folks who foster animals to find a forever home. That texter wanted to shout out all of those. Peter is saying, 28 years volunteering with the CFA. It's been great, and we need more young people. And so many more texts coming in. We will continue our conversation about volunteers, but also we wanted to have a little look. Australia is going to be responding with the rest of the world to an international emergency that's just been called, connected to Ebola. How worried should we be?
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0: No one's ever been diagnosed with Ebola virus disease in Australia, according to the Centre for Disease Control. But that doesn't mean that we're off the hook. It's an international emergency now, an Ebola outbreak in the DRC, the Democratic Republic of Congo, and Uganda. So what do we need to do here in Australia? Professor Paul Griffin is Director of Infectious Diseases at Queensland University. Thanks for joining us, Paul.
1: Oh, no problem. Thanks for having me.
0: What do you think about this outbreak and what makes it dangerous?
1: Look, it certainly is a situation that's concerning and appropriate for the WHO to declare

0: declare a public health emergency of international concern, and mostly because of the number of challenges being faced in that area. I mean, we know that there's conflict and poor resources, etc., and we've already had a very high number of cases reported, but the true magnitude is likely far greater. So this declaration enables there to be a coordinated response across many countries to be able to make sure that this does remain geographically contained in that area, and that it is limited in terms of its ability to spread further.
1: The stats so far are terrible. 88 deaths, more than 300 suspected cases. But as you say, there are some challenges when it comes to even getting across those. Mark, can you explain, give us a little quick explainer as to what Ebola virus is and what this particular strain of this virus is and how dangerous it is?
0: Yeah, absolutely. So Ebola is not a new virus discovered in the late 70s, and there's three or four main strains. This is one that we haven't seen outbreaks quite as much so far. It does have a slightly lower mortality than the others, but still very high at around 25 to 50%. And one of the main challenges with this particular type is we have no vaccine or therapy. There's a vaccine for the other more dominant strain, but there isn't anything for this one. But I do want to reassure people that while it has a very high mortality and there's a large number of cases so far, so it makes sense to make this declaration, it's not something that's easy to spread. So we're not talking about pandemic potential or that we expect cases outside of that area. We just want to make sure we do limit how many cases there are and provide the best support for that area to get this under control.
1: It's 10 minutes to 12. We're talking about the Ebola outbreak that's been declared an international community here on the Conversation Hour. Are you listening to Professor Paul Griffin, who's from Queensland University? Paul, as I said, no one's ever been diagnosed with it here in Australia. So would you expect that in terms of it coming here, we're pretty safe?
0: Oh, absolutely. This declaration is not that we expect there to be cases outside of that region, but it is certainly to contain it and get it back under control. One of the other big differences with something that's a much more severe than a respiratory virus is that often people that get this are quite unwell. They're unlikely to be able to move around and certainly unable to move around without it being obvious that they're unwell. So it's not something that's expected to spread, and so we certainly don't expect that we're going to see it here. But what it does require is a really coordinated effort to get some basic resources to the regions to identify how big an issue it is now and to try and manage any cases that are there appropriately.
1: What about any Australians who are travelling to the area?
0: I'd certainly be cautious if you're going right to those regions where it is around at the moment. So certainly there's three main areas in the DRC and a smaller area in Uganda where we've seen cases so far. So if you do, for whatever reason, have to travel to those specific areas, it would be something to certainly be aware of and take some simple precautions. Outside of that, people don't necessarily need to be concerned about this particular issue. But obviously, whenever you're travelling, make sure you pay attention to the relevant advice for that area.
1: Paul, I don't know if this is putting you on the spot, but how much of an effect did the canning of the USAID program contribute to this either, or in the absence of it now, as we know, President Trump in his administration has taken a lot of support away from that area. Would that have exacerbated what we might be seeing now, or our response to it has been lessened because of that?
0: It's hard to know if there's a direct effect on this particular issue, but we know that these sort of issues are arising more frequently. We've obviously not even finished talking about hantavirus, and now we're talking about Ebola outbreaks. And so we know that these issues do arise more frequently these days for a whole host of reasons. And what is required and why the public health emergency of international concern has been declared is we need cooperation across the world, basically, to make sure there are appropriate resources and expertise applied to wherever these issues may be. So defunding those sort of public health measures in any part of the world potentially leaves us vulnerable and less able to respond. So, you know, it's great that Australia isn't in that same predicament, and we have an excellent public health system and a CDC here that can hopefully provide some assistance if required.
1: Paul, thank you so much for giving us a little bit of an explainer on it today.
0: A pleasure. Thank you.
1: Professor Paul Griffin is Director of Infectious Diseases at Queensland University. It's 7 minutes to 12 on the Conversation Hour. We've been talking about connections later in life, international students and senior Australians getting together, oldies, as we heard before. I've been asking you your stories. This on text, I'm a grandmother and volunteer at the school lunch canteen. And so many more. The local university of the Third Age group That's been getting a couple of mentions as well.

0: Also, a sector that actually relies so much on volunteers is the charity area. And Daniel Moorfield is the CEO of Second Bite, which is one of Australia's largest food relief programs, and joins me now. Hi, Daniel. How much do you rely on volunteers?
1: Yeah, no, a lot. So we've got over 1,200 volunteers across Australia, and then in Victoria alone, there's about 800 volunteers in our kitchens and in our farms.
0: You, how many paid staff versus volunteers? Like, how much are you relying on them?
1: Well, I'll put it this way. We've got 160 paid staff and over 1,200 volunteers, so it makes such a difference. Our kitchens in particular, we would have 30 volunteers each day in the kitchen with only about 5 or 6 paid staff. And some of our volunteers have been working there for 20 years.
0: Yeah. You've said that, of course, a lot of your volunteers as well are struggling because of the fuel costs as well, and your clients.
1: Yeah, what we see at the moment, unfortunately, is the need for food out there is so high. A lot of people, unfortunately, are choosing between fuel, food and rent. And when they have that choice, usually it's food that misses out, unfortunately. So yeah. Anything that can be done to get food for people, that's so critical right now, which is so having the volunteers who not only come up and produce the food for people, but they can feel good about supporting all those people in need right now.
0: Daniel, can you paint a picture of what it looks like right now there in the kitchen?
1: Hectic, absolutely hectic. We've got, about 30 volunteers all cooking meals right now. Today we'll produce about 6,000 meals. And this is things like we're doing sausages with rice. And so sausages, vegetable with rice. And it's the hub, like the lots of noise, lots of chatter, everything.
0: I can almost smell it from here. Daniel, CEO of Second Bite, just really quickly, how can people volunteer?
1: Just get onto our website. So look at our Second Bite website or Fair Share website, and you have the opportunities, either of those, to volunteer at our garden, farm, or in our kitchen. We'd love to have you.
0: There you go. You've heard him, Daniel Moorfield. Thank you for joining us.
1: Thank you.
0: Daniel Moorfield is the CEO of Second Bite. Trish in Heathmont, you're a volunteer, is that right?
2: I am, yes. I actually live in Montrose. I'm out at the moment.
0: Oh, okay.
2: So in the Yarra Valley. The organisation I volunteer for is called the Yarra Valley Winter Shelter, and it's part of Stable One, which is a network of organisations, churches, offering accommodation for homeless and at-risk people. Mm-hmm. It's overnight accommodation, so the guests come in for a warm meal, some companionship, and a warm and safe place to sleep overnight.
0: And Trish, what do you do there? What?
2: I'm the sous chef.
0: Ah, okay.
2: I help out in the kitchen. So there are two volunteers in the kitchen. They might both be cooks, but I'm not a cook, so I work with them.
0: Hey, you're a sous chef. You can call yourself that. Trish, what do you get out of volunteering?
2: I get a lot of joy. I know that I'm doing what God wants me to do and where He intends me to be. And the ability to pass on the need for volunteers to the wider public.
0: Trish, thank you. Good on you for all of your work. In this on text, volunteering's all positive. Forget dating apps. If you want to meet quality people, use volunteering. See, Bridget?
3: That's a great idea.
0: It is a fantastic idea.
3: I think volunteering is very good for your soul.
0: Of course,
3: no doubt about
0: as
3: that.
0: As is Afternoons with Bridget Duclos. What's on the show?
3: Absolutely. A couple of things today. Victoria, I don't know where you live, Mary, but abandoned trolleys, shopping trolleys are everywhere.
0: Yes.
3: And apparently Victoria's the worst. We're going to look into that because I thought they had those things on them. Don't let them go past, go too far away from the supermarket.
0: I think some do, at least the liquor stop. The liquor shop, you can't get past.
3: But so we want to see what's going on in your neighbourhood. We're doing a lot of this lately, just working out what are the community problems that people are talking about. Also, I had a most interesting altercation with somebody on the weekend.
0: Oh,
3: I will go into detail at 12:30, but I ended up having a blue on the side of the street with a stranger.
0: Oh, must have been bad.
3: It was going pretty badly, and then he said, "How about a selfie?" And I was like, there are times for selfies and there are times for selfies. So I want to know, are you one of those people that just takes a selfie with somebody just because
4: why not?
0: What was he going to do with the selfie?
4: Well, it's a hard, complicated story.
0: Okay, we've got to tune in at 12:30.
4: You've got to tune in at 12:30, but I was like, we were in full-on blue mode, and then the request for the selfie.
0: What did you say?
4: We both calmed down and ended up being quite good friends towards the end of it, but it was just one of those bizarre things. Do you take selfies with people?
0: No. No, I don't. No, that's wrong. I do, but then I don't post. It's just for me.
4: Yeah, it's
0: but
4: just
0: I
4: for
0: never
4: me.
0: Look good in them anyway.
4: I
0: so
4: took
0: I try
4: one of Richard Roxburgh just last week.
0: Oh, good. With him?
4: Yeah. Oh, nice. You would have too, had you
0: Yeah, I would have. Absolutely would have done that. Bridget Duclos is with you on your afternoons. Talk about selfies. Do you take them? Thanks for joining me on the Conversation Hour. Write to me, conversationhour@abc.net.au.
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9: ABC News with Mary McDonald. Good afternoon. The Victorian Premier has defended a decision to close an inner-city sobering up centre next year, less than 4 years after public drunkenness was decriminalised. The 20-bed site in Collingwood was opened as a public health measure when the laws were changed in 2023, but has faced criticism for low uptake. The government says the program services will now be delivered via an outreach model, something Premier Jacinda Allen says will reach more people.
10: Having those outreach services is about reaching people where they need that support, making sure that people are supported to get home safely, whether it's their own home or into the care of family and friends. And that's why this approach has been prioritised going forward.
9: The Prime Minister has denied the federal government's decision to tax certain trust funds amounts to a so-called death tax. From July 2028, a 30% minimum tax will be applied to discretionary testamentary trusts, which are triggered when someone dies. Existing trusts will be exempt. Anthony Albanese says the measures are about making the system fairer.
11: What we have put forward very clearly is a comprehensive policy, and of course, when it comes to trusts, if people want to continue the existing discretionary testamentary trusts, there's no change. They can continue with fixed trusts.
9: Health experts say they aren't concerned about the federal government's proposed changes to its health insurance rebate for older Australians. The government says about 3.2 million older people would now have to pay around $226 and $225 more a year under the new laws. The rebate changes need legislation to pass Parliament, and the Liberals have indicated they won't support the new proposals. But health economist Stephen Duckett says it's likely the legislation will go through with the support of the Greens.
12: I don't think the impact will be as great as some of the scaremongers have said. And importantly, every dollar of the savings from this rebate is reinvested in the aged care system. So older people will benefit from that. Some older people will lose from the change to the rebate.
9: Victoria Police says reports made through its text service have helped lead to dozens of arrests for sexual offences on the public transport network. Ashmita Thiruselvam reports.
13: More than 7,000 reports of unwanted sexual and antisocial behaviour have been made through the Stop It service since 2022. The text line allows commuters to discreetly report incidents on public transport. Police say 500 matters have been investigated, mostly on trains, leading to 77 arrests and charges for sexual offences. Authorities say incidents are likely underreported, particularly in culturally diverse and LGBTIQA+ communities, and are urging commuters to report what they witness, including location, time, platform, and a description of the offender. Police say Stop It is not monitored live and 000 should be called in an emergency.
9: Epidemiologists say the Ebola outbreak in Africa took the whole world by surprise. The World Health Organization has declared the outbreak in the Democratic Republic of Congo and Uganda a public health emergency of international concern. Hundreds have been infected and around 80 people have died so far. Professor Raina McIntyre is the head of the biosecurity program in the Kirby Institute at the University of New South Wales and says it spreads easily through close contact.
14: Ebola is a very serious infection. It seems to be killing about 30% of people who've got infected so far. There's probably more than 300 cases. To grow to be 200 to 300 cases, it's got to have been going on for a while. So it took the whole world by surprise.
9: To sport, an Englishman, Aaron Rye, has become the first golfer from his country in 107 years to win the PGA Championship. The 31-year-old claimed his first major title by three shots over Spain's Jon Rahm and American

0: Lakers Alex Smalley. Cam Smith was the best of the Aussies in a tie for seventh. Rye has spoken of his pride in breaking the English drought in the event.
1: There's a lot of incredible and historic English players over those 100 years who have gone on to achieve incredible things and had phenomenal careers. And then to be a person that's the first one to have won it in such a long time from England is an amazing thing and something to be extremely proud of.
0: To the weather now for the state. Isolated showers tending to scattered across eastern districts, mostly dry in the far west. For Melbourne, cloudy with a high chance of showers, a top today of 17 degrees. Tomorrow a shower or two, also 17. Wednesday a shower or two, 17 again. Cloudy on Thursday and 16. Right now in Melbourne, it's 16 degrees. ABC News.
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3: We are, checks notes, about 2 weeks away from the deadline for milk prices for dairy farmers around Australia, including us here in Victoria, the home of Australia's dairy industry. And there isn't any prices to talk about yet. Normally, as we approach this deadline, there has been what I've termed milk price madness in the past, where we get price after price and we sort of see the market find a level for itself. So dairy farmers, my question to you today is, what do you think is going on? What do you think will be your milk price as we move into next season? And are you hearing anything from the companies that you supply so far about what your milk price might be next season? It has become a time of great conjecture. It has become a time where dairy farmers sharpen their pencils and think about moving companies. We're not hearing a lot right now. You tell me why you think that is. 1300 977 222. If you want to give me a call, you can send a text 0467 842 722. We'll talk about China a lot today on the program today too, because there's delays due to restrictions from exports of a major chemical used in agriculture from China. And the US and China have apparently signed this big new deal. It means US agricultural products could have preference going into China. So what does that mean for us? If you have any questions on that, you know what to do. Send us a text 0467 842 722. It's the Country Hour.
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3: A couple of legends are already sending in their rainfall records for us today. 15 millimetres at Yarraweer for Spence in this rainfall event. Kylie had 12.3 millimetres at Daysdale. That's southern New South Wales too. So the Bureau's spot on. Well, the upper end of the Bureau is spot on for you in the northern part of the state and southern part of New South Wales. Leo, though, down at up in Rose River, a lovely 4 millimetres in the gauge there. Great little follow-up, which will continue the growth of field mushrooms that we've been picking here for the past 3 weeks. So much more flavour than store-bought ones. Leo, you're a more confident man than me. I get a little bit scared when I see mushrooms growing in the wild. I like to see them, though. Send me your rainfall figure, 0467 842 722. Let's talk milk prices now. And dairy farmers, I do want to hear from you. What do you think milk prices? We're not hearing a lot about milk prices right now. You can give me your theories. And if you are hearing anything, send that through too. 1300 977 222. Or you can send a text 0467 842 722. Because the deadline for dairy farmers is about 2 weeks away for the opening offers for new season milk prices. And it's expected that processors' bids are going to come down to the wire this year. Industry analyst Eliza Redfern says there are a lot of factors affecting dairy at home and abroad.
4: There's obviously been some step-ups from some companies in the last month or so, off the back of those increased cost pressures that we've seen as a result of the war. But ultimately, talking full-season milk price, this current season is expected to end at around $9.40 kilogram of milk solids as a southern indication, so probably about $9.70 if we're talking national. But ultimately, it'll be around that price point.
5: Where did the season start off?
4: Good question. A relatively similar point. Considering

0: where we were in terms of our milk pool. I think by at the start of this season, we were expecting milk production to drop somewhere between 1% to 2%. So that's for the current 24-25 season. But ultimately, you know, there was some market uncertainty there as well. So ultimately, it's meant that, you know, prices came up relative to the previous season, but since then have tracked relatively steady. So some of those increases, you know, were off the back of the more recent global developments.
1: So we are now 2 weeks out from the opening milk prices for the next season. What Yep. will processors be offering to Victorian dairy farmers, do you think?
0: Yeah, look, there's a couple of different factors in terms of what is driving it, but I guess skipping to the end, we're ultimately expecting the 26-27 farmgate milk prices to be relatively in line with this season. So as mentioned, around that $9.40 kilogram of milk solids as a southern indication or, you know, relevant for Victorian farmers. So as mentioned, there's a couple bits to that. So in terms of the milk supply or the production side of things, milk production this season has improved in the back half, and we are expecting it to somewhat stabilise in the new season. Now, there's obviously some downside risks attributed to, you know, input cost pressures, and that does also assume a lack of adverse weather conditions. But ultimately, we are expecting some stabilisation in the new season from a supply perspective. But as mentioned, costs are rising on farm, and they're also rising in other parts of the supply chain too. So we're seeing it on the manufacturing side. Now, obviously, fuel, freight, energy costs are all up and increasing, and there is that potential for a deeper global downturn as well as a result of the conflict in the Middle East and the impacts that that's having more broadly. So there is some constraints on that side of the supply chain. And then from a global supply perspective, milk production is up across the key exporting regions globally. So we're talking New Zealand, the US and Europe. So there is a lot of milk out there. And with some of that pullback in demand as a result of the conflict in the Middle East, we've seen that prices have started to drop on global dairy trade events. So some of that market weakening is already starting to come through. So, you know, considering that more stable milk pool, higher processing costs, that strong global supply as well, and that potential for the deeper global downturn, we're expecting that to effectively amount to a stable farmgate milk price in the new season.
1: And did you say that's looking like it could be around the $9.40 mark?
0: Correct.
1: I've heard from one dairy farmer who said any opening offers below $9 would be traumatic, and they said that they mm-hmm. hopefully it would be in the high nines, if not the $10. So that should be good news to dairy farmers then.
0: I think, you know, it's somewhat reflective of the market that we're currently in terms of a lot more increased volatility within the broader market. But again, coming back to that stable supply of milk, we have heard from processors that they're processing more milk than what they had initially budgeted for. So that competition to secure milk is effectively, or expecting it to be less intensive than what we've previously seen. But ultimately, you know, that price around $9.40 is it's going to be high relative to historical levels, but not necessarily alleviate that cost pressure that's on the ground level too.
1: And we are 2 weeks out from deadline, so the latest possible time that processors can make their opening bids. What will happen this year, Eliza? Do you think we'll start seeing offers around this time as we often do, or do you think it will sort of come right down to the wire?
0: Yeah, look, good question again. I think thinking back to some of our previous seasons, we've had a bit of a mixed bag in the sense that, you know, back in 22-23, competition to secure milk was strong, our supply was tighter. So we saw early announcements during that time, and there was that extended period of step-ups. Now, in the season since then, we've almost seen the flip side of that in terms of announcements happening really close to June 1st, if not the majority occurring on June 1st. So we've sort of had both ends of the scales there. I think in reality, you know, some farmers will hear earlier and directly from their respective companies. But in terms of the public announcements, you know, I wouldn't be surprised to see if they were much closer to June 1st, just considering that competition to secure milk is less intense. And there is still a lot of uncertainty within the broader market.
2: That's Eliza Redfern, the Industry Insights Senior Manager at Bendigo Bake, speaking to Fiona Broom about milk pricing season. It's the run home now. In the next 2 weeks, dairy farmers will get their milk price for the season. And Eliza's thoughts are you're going to be hearing it later and later this season, right close to deadline.

0: Online. This one says milk price will open 5% down on last year's opening. According to the processors, hope for a price war on that before the 1st of July. Yep, it is only opening on the 1st of June, and then you've got a month to work it out from there, don't you? Lots of texts coming in with thoughts on this too, and many thoughts on this. Ben says, crickets, Warwick, crickets so far is all we're hearing. Must be getting close to the time when all the milk company reps, all through luck, run into each other at the same pub for lunch. Very much tongue-in-cheek, but I'll allow it, Ben. Brian says, same prices this year. If it's not, there'll be plenty of burger meat. Robert says, hearing similar to this year, expecting a drop, but I'm hoping for a dollar or three more. Tumbleweeds says is what Alistair's hearing. Crickets is what Timothy's hearing. And Simone says this, and I'll read it to you now. I'm hoping for a price that reflects our hard work, a price that will keep dairy farmers interested, engaged, hell, even a profit, heaven forbid, a price that won't see more farmers leave this industry. I went for a drive yesterday in my region of the Heytesbury, and what used to be a thriving farming community is now empty houses, tree plantations, and a few farmers left. I want a price that makes the decision to sell to trees so much harder. That's Simone's thoughts coming in. You can tell me what you think's happening this milk price season, 1300 977 222, or text 0467 842 722. A lot of rainfall texts coming in too. I'll get to some more of those in a minute. We'll go to trade wars now, though, and something that may affect, well, everything from water to batteries. A little-known chemical is used in just about everything from cleaning drinking water to manufacturing batteries, textiles, and even a crucial component of phosphate fertilizers is now in short supply. The conflict in the Middle East has impacted the global trade of sulfuric acid, as Megan Hughes reports.
1: In a warehouse in Geelong in Victoria, Samantha Van Zyl is making a difficult decision.
2: We maintain our ordering threshold so that we are within the dangerous goods limits. So at this moment, we order like a specific supply so that we're sitting underneath those thresholds. What this means with the difficulties in supply is that we now either need to look at stockpiling and increasing our dangerous goods position, or, well, The alternatives are not many at the moment.
1: Ms Van Zyl is the CEO of Loomtex, which is a textile manufacturing business, and uses multiple types of acid, including sulfuric, in their operation. Exceeding the dangerous goods thresholds would make the business much more complicated and require additional safety protocols.
2: If we change that to them being buying in bulk quantities, you can imagine that we have to look at appropriate housing. You have to keep acids away from, you know, dye stuffs, bases, those sorts of things. So it's not something that can be done overnight.
1: Sulfuric acid is made two ways, either using sulfur or as a byproduct of metal smelting. Supply is being squeezed on multiple fronts. China stopped exporting sulfuric acid this month to protect its own domestic supply because the war is impacting the supply of sulfur in the Middle East. Mina Chohan, head of sulfur and sulfuric acid research at Argus Consulting Services, explains.
3: It's twofold, really. So on the one hand, yes, the flow is blocked because of the Strait of Hormuz being effectively closed for some time now since the war started. And on the other hand as well, with the damage that's happened in the region, in countries like Qatar, the UAE, Saudi Arabia, that's also led to some sites being taken offline because of damage in some cases, in other cases because of precautionary measures essentially during this period. And so it's affecting both production and trade flows overall.
1: Sulfur itself is also a byproduct from oil refineries and gas processing. Ms. Chohan says last year around 73 million tons of sulfur was produced, with the Middle East representing about half of global trade. Attention is turning to other exporting countries like Canada, but she says there's issues with logistics and volumes.
3: It's not a simple fix, and given that the Middle East, you know, represents roughly 50% of global trade, there is not an equivalent availability in any other region to make up that shortfall, and that's why it's such a critical moment in the market.
1: The phosphate fertiliser industry is expected to cop the brunt of the supply chain issues.
3: Fertilisers being the number one leading end use for both chemicals, and of course that goes into food production

0: ultimately that's what we're talking about there.
1: John Cotter is the chairman of Northwest Phosphate, which mines phosphate rock in Queensland and produces phosphate rock concentrate to supply fertiliser manufacturers.
2: Most of those producers use sulphur mixed with water to create sulphuric acid, mixed then with phosphate rock, and that gives you basic ingredients for all of the fertiliser blends that you find in the shops.
1: He says they're not feeling the impact yet, but they're expecting it to happen soon.
2: For suppliers like us, we're worried that if they can't get the other basic ingredient to manufacture, then we might have to divert to other markets. And when you divert to other markets, those contractual relationships all finish or change and go to the countries where capital is available. And so these are the sort of structural changes in the trading market of commodities globally that we're seeing as a result of the conflict.
1: With demand for the chemicals also coming from the metal industry, which can absorb a higher level of pricing, Ms. Chohan says they've already seen reduced production of fertiliser, which simply can't compete. She's expecting the impacts of this trade disruption to be felt to at least 2028.
0: There's going to be a backlog of vessels that need to come out of the Gulf region once it reopens, and sulfur generally it wouldn't be prioritised because it's a byproduct. It will be things like oil, gas and other products and commodities that would be the first vessels likely to be moving. Then the damage in some cases is still being assessed, and some producers have mentioned that it won't be a matter of weeks or months. It could even be years before they're at pre-war capacity rates.
1: Prior to the Iran war, the oil and gas industries had been undergoing expansion through the Middle East, which would have also produced more sulfur, but now expansion works are on hold.
0: And so that will, you know, continue to affect the market, and we do see a short market for sulfur through the rest of this year, even in a scenario where the strait reopens and into 2027. And that really translates into elevated prices still for sulfur.
1: Back in the Geelong warehouse, Samantha Van Zyl is carrying on despite the odds.
3: It is a bit stacked up, but you just wake up, put a smile on your face and pull up your sleeves and get into it. It's all we can do, really.
4: That's Loomtech CEO Samantha Van Zyl ending that report from Megan Hughes. You're listening to The Country Hour. And in fact, before I read your rainfall figures, and there's been more rain around than I gave it credit for, particularly through that central Victoria area. We'll go through some of those numbers shortly. Let's stay in international trade, because the United States has announced a major deal with China to buy, for China to buy $17 billion worth of agricultural products in a fact sheet released today. The White House says the deal was agreed during meetings with US President Donald Trump and Chinese President Xi Jinping. If true, the deal could have major ramifications for Australian trade to China, especially for many of those products that were excluded by China in 2020. That have since regained access. Think barley, think wine, think hay. I had a chat to Andrew Whitelaw, analyst with Episode 3, who says the market is waiting on more information before it reacts, but the deal looks like a big one.
5: I think it is concerning that we've been asked that question about whether we can trust the information coming out of the White House, but it's just a case of wait and see. And so we'll just take it as gospel that the US has this trade deal penned with China for $17 billion. It's a good deal for United States farmers, but it's not quite as splendid as you would have thought. It's not quite as big as it's made out to be.
4: I suppose just to take stock, where was this trade relationship at and what does this deal add?
5: I'll carve out two parts of it. So this new $17 billion is separate from the soybean deal that they did last October, which there's a lot of questions whether China will actually commit to that deal. But in 2025, sort of the first year of Trump's sort of presidency, trade with China fell to $8 billion from previously being closer to $25 billion. So the Biden administration actually had the biggest trade years with China in history. And so what we're really talking about is if we include the $17 billion plus another, let's argue $10 billion in soybean sales, it puts up to about $27 billion. Agricultural trade with China has basically collapsed in both of the administrations of Trump because they just start to buy products from elsewhere if tariffs come into play.
4: So this is back more at Biden levels of trade or before that?
5: Yeah, it's coming towards Biden levels.

0: And what it's really looking at doing is more majority of that trade is going to be soybeans anyway. And so you've got basically since Trump took power in the first time around, Brazilian volumes have gone from, under 50% of US purchases, Chinese purchases of soybeans to over 70% of soybeans in China will come from Brazil. So basically clawing back that. But and that's where the biggest concern comes to us as analysts is not necessarily, that we are any worse than the US. The reality is that what we've got is a deal where markets are changing away from being based on the traditional fundamentals that drive the market to being basically a managed economy to an extent. Whereas you've got these managed trades where the US, if they want to continue trading into the United States with their, TVs and cars and whatever it may be, they need to buy agricultural products from the US. So it becomes a preference issue. So if you think of it in tiers, obviously the US is now going to be the tier one supplier for a lot of agricultural produce. The tier twos are going to get whatever's left over, after the sort of the pantries have been filled. This is a concern not just for this Chinese trade deal, but we've got similar trade deals in place with the US and Indonesia, where they've said they'll buy, I think it's 2 million tons a year from the United States. We can be sort of shoved out the door a little bit.
1: Rather than it being about price and how many buying options you have access to, it's more about preference and trade deals as to where someone is going to buy from, particularly in these large markets like China.
0: Exactly.
1: What does this deal mean then for Australian agriculture in terms of the flow of produce around the world? Because there is so much produce and it is about access and where it's traveling. So what do you foresee being the ripple effect of a trade deal like this?
0: Of foreseeing it is the potential for various countries around the world, like China's obviously one, Indonesia's another, that we are heavily reliant for our trade. If they start preferencing US-based products, then that has a negative impact on us because we've got to find other places to export to. And some of our commodities, we are heavily reliant. All we've got to do is look back at barley. Barley, we used to do about 70-odd% of our barley to China. Then we had the tariffs, which coincided with the last trade deal between the US and China. And then we got China back, and then we pretty much, most of our barley goes to China again. So if they decided they wanted to buy more corn or more sorghum to replace the feed that they buy from us, then we've got to find another market. And so that is our big concern.
1: So you'll be watching barley, you'll be watching hay, export wheat, I imagine, as well, closely as a result of this.
0: Look, we'll be looking at basically everything that China can buy from the US that they normally buy from us. And so there's definitely distinct commodities that we consider to be potentially at risk if the US and China agreement meant that China would preference them. And that would be things like, and this might not surprise people because it would be all products which have been under some form of issue in recent years. So wine, beef, barley, dairy, almonds, crustaceans, wood products.
1: Is one of the factors in this that the US only has so much to sell and they can't possibly outcompete us in all of these markets?
0: No, and I think that's definitely a key thing. Like one of the things that the White House announced was that there's a whole bunch of meatworks or abattoirs which would get access back into China for beef, which might sound great for Chinese for US producers of beef, but the reality is getting access to something that you don't have to export is another thing. Like at the moment, beef prices in the US are so expensive, the ability with their shrinking herd to actually export is significantly curtailed. But we might see more trade in things like offal, which is a big market into China. But the reality is they'll be looking at every product that they potentially buy and seeing if they can preference the US. That's if this deal goes ahead and if China actually adheres to it.
1: That's Andrew Whitelaw, an analyst with Episode 3 on this deal. It's really only in the last, well, it's about 3 o'clock this morning our time, the news that I've been reading about it was published. The United States announcing a deal with China where China will buy $17 billion worth of agricultural products from the US.

0: rain than I thought. 33 millimetres at Greytown. Lovely soaking rain over 36 hours. Perfect to soak in. Temperatures are still mild. It's just perfect for pasture growth, says Neil at Greytown. Happy to hear a happy Neil. John says 38 millimetres at the house, 13 down the paddock at Tarayucan. John? Good to hear that. Nullarvale, 37 millimetres in this event for Peter. 32 millimetres at Nymuir near Moolamine for Jeremy. Rainfall at Nigretta, 15 kilometres northwest of Hamilton. 35 millimetres. Oh, yeah. Oh, no, that was the last event. This event, 25 millimetres. It's been 60 millimetres. Perfect break, despite being a little late, says Tim. Like that all the same, Tim. And we've got Dave at Lake Tyre's only got 2.5 mils. So it's been a bit of a fizzer at Gippsland way. Central Vic seems to be where the rain is, though. Mark says 78 millimetres. 78 millimetres at Stone Jug Lane at Mia Mia. Now, I think that's Mia Mia, but it could be Maya Maya for the weekend, says Mark. And 40 millimetres at Carowina in the northwest from Paul. All up for the weekend. And Warwick, 23 millimetres here. I'm beginning to be concerned about the next 8 months or so due to this potential super La Nina. So I'll take this one, says Phil from Racajillum. 23 millimetres at Morcala, says Mal. Great start. Keep the numbers coming. There's a few more for me to get through. We'll do all of that together over the next half an hour or so. But right now, it's time for Jane McNaughton and Rural News. Hi, Jane.
1: Good afternoon, Warwick. As the federal opposition ratchets up the debate on immigration, agricultural producers are warning Australia's food supply could be threatened by any sharp cut to overseas intake. The Joint Standing Committee on Migration heard late last week that migrant workers not only plug critical labour gaps, but they also add to overall job security. Tasmanian dairy farmer Michelle Lawrence spoke to the committee last week.
2: We are so short in our skills that we're not taking away from our local workforce. They are genuinely additive and they do bring cultural and social perspectives to our local community and create fostering tolerance and understanding of what's happening elsewhere in the world.
1: Tim Ryan is the CEO of the Australian Meat Industry Council.
3: It's currently very important, has been for a number of years. We employ a large number of Australian workers, but about one third on average of the employment in our industry is made up from an overseas migrant labour program. We bring in people from all around the world and that really reflects the skills available, but a large number from the Pacific through the PALM program, as well as skilled labour through many Southeast Asian countries, as well as North Asia. There's different, I suppose, dynamics in regions across Australia. A lot of the pressures that we face kind of depend on factors outside our control, such as the seasons and the weather, and that drives the supply chain, but also how exposed you are to, say, global forces, whether you're exported or domestic. But certainly there are gaps. But the other challenge that we face is just the system of managing and processing visas is particularly frustrating. For instance, some of our members have been waiting up for 12 months for a visa to be processed with no real visibility of why it's being held up. So if you're trying to plan a business and look forward and prepare for the future, when you've got this increasing risky environment, it's extremely challenging when you're kind of stuck in the mud thanks to our visa programs.
1: The federal court last week dismissed the Northern Cattle Industry's appeal on the scale of losses incurred following the Gillard government's ban on live exports to Indonesia in 2011. It's been 15 years since that ban and 6 years since the federal court ruled the government's decision was unlawful. But hundreds of people involved in the successful class action have yet to receive any compensation because the process

0: Loughborough. He was one of the original claimants in the class action and says the federal court's decision is frustrating and sad for the whole industry.
1: Where does common sense prevail with law? Law is just a thing that, yeah, don't get me started on it, but it's busted, it's broken. Realistically, anyone that was in any livestock regarding, you know, being sheep or cattle, we're all affected, and it was ongoing, and it's probably something that I would have said it probably affected the markets for about 5 years after the event, and that was generally in the domestic market down in Perth. I can only talk about Perth, but a lot of cattle out of the north just then started to descend on Perth. I don't think the sales in Indonesia were anywhere near got to the levels, or I think the Indonesian people or government lost faith in Australia and started finding alternatives like they have today, and that has affected our market even today.
0: And an unusual elk sighting has sharpened attention on how deer farming operations may be complicating efforts to control wild populations of the animal in South Australia. The Feral Deer in South Australia report released last month suggests a feral deer population may be linked to containment failures. Department of Primary Industries and Regions Principal Biosecurity Officer for Pest Animals, Brad Page, says it's likely the elk have been in the environment for a number of years.
2: This is a problem that was fixed in 2019. What we're looking at here is the result of historic farms that allowed deer to escape or accidentally allowed deer to escape, or there might have been intentional illegal releases of deer. What has happened in 2019 is the regulations around farming were tightened up significantly back then. And what we see now is that farms are inspected every 2 years. We check their boundary fences to make sure that they're secure. All deer older than 12 months need to be tagged. And so when a deer gets out, and if it's found and typically culled outside of deer farms, then what we do is we have a look on the back of the tag and we see where it's come from. And that instantly triggers an inspection, a very close inspection of the farm from where it came. And what we do then is we work with the farmer to make sure how we can work out how it escaped so that we can prevent future incidents like that occurring again.
0: And that's today's Rural News.
3: Genuinely fascinating. Thank you very much for that. Jane McNaughton there telling you how deer fences are maintained and inspected, particularly in South Australia. A lot of text coming in of rain. 62 millimetres here at East Baynton, still drizzling for Paul. High Warwick, 24 millimetres at Halston, 77 for the

0: too right. Phil, I hope you do get more. Let's find out if more is on the way. Michael Efron, senior forecaster at the Bureau of Meteorology, can join you now. G'day, Michael.
1: G'day, Warwick.
0: A lot of rain, particularly in the central parts of the state, and it's sort of a little bit more hit and miss elsewhere. Is that what showed up in the Bureau's gauges?
1: Yeah, we were talking last week about the northern slopes of the Divide around Seymour, and we did see the highest falls around there, Reedsdale 68 millimetres, Lancefield 58, Heathcote 57, and around that Kinglake area around 57. And then looking elsewhere across the state, in the Grampians, Mount William 41 millimetres, Walpi up 40, so some good falls there through the Mallee. But, it was a little bit more hit and miss over that Mallee-Wimmera district. And then, unfortunately, the far southwest, as one of your texters mentioned, really light falls around Portland there.
0: And Gippsland too. Gippsland and Portland, like southwest and sort of like southeast, both missing out there.
1: Yeah, that's right. So with this sort of system coming down from the north, does tend to favour those northern slopes, the ranges into the Wimmera, parts of the Wimmera Mallee. But yeah, the ranges do tend to limit the rainfall that gets into Gippsland, especially East Gippsland, where falls were typically under 5 millimetres. So yeah, not an even distribution, but certainly good news for some areas.
0: So I suppose people don't want me to talk about the past with you for that long. We better look to the future. What's the weather look like from today onwards, Michael?
1: Yeah, so we do have reasonably extensive cloud over central, northern and eastern parts, and still seeing some light drizzle out of that, but not too much in the gauges so far. And through the rest of this afternoon, that will just contract slowly eastwards. We are looking at tops through the rest of today around 17 to 20 degrees, reasonably light winds as well. Looking ahead to Tuesday, we do see a cold front moving through during the morning. That will mainly impact southern parts, where there will be some shower activity from the morning and into the afternoon. Won't see a huge amount out of that. Still some lingering shower activity over the east and the northeast, but most of that should clear by the afternoon. We could actually see some falls of around 5 to 15 millimetres through East Gippsland and the far northeast. So a bit of a watch on that for Tuesday, with a low spinning up just off the coast over the Tasman Sea there. For the north and northwest, just a slight chance for shower for Tuesday, not too much in it. And there is even a slight chance of a thunderstorm over the northeast tomorrow afternoon. But in terms of temperatures, slightly cooler than today, tops around 16 to 18 degrees. Looking ahead to Wednesday, we do see a southwesterly airstream, so some shower activity near and south of the ranges. There won't be too much out of that. North of the Divide, it does look dry and partly cloudy. Temperatures for most areas around 17 to 19 degrees on Wednesday. And then for Thursday, we are going to see the showers really starting to clear throughout the afternoon and into the evening as the next high-pressure system moves over the state late Thursday. So quite settled for most areas. We are looking at temperatures around 16 to 19 degrees, but really settled for northern areas in particular. And then Friday, with that high moving to the east, we're looking at a settled day, morning fog patches, maybe some local frost around. Temperatures throughout the day, about 17 to 19 degrees. And then Saturday, looking dry as well, reasonably mild over Victoria. But then on Sunday, we do get maybe a very weak cold front moving through Bass Strait, although the models aren't quite lining up on Sunday at this stage. So still a little bit to play out there. We could see a front with a bit more punch in it move through, but overall it doesn't look like a significant system. Throughout most of this week, we are going to see a bit of shower activity at times, but unlikely to see the totals that we saw over some parts during the weekend.
0: Yeah, so we can't assume there'll be big rainfall in any of the systems coming through. It'll all be a little bit lighter on.
1: No, that's right. I think...

0: maybe tomorrow around East Gippsland, we could see some falls, perhaps 5 to 15, even a little bit more, but largely light falls for the state this week.
1: Yeah, okay. And warnings-wise, for the next 24 hours or so, is there anything to keep an eye on there?
0: Just a strong wind warning over eastern Bass Strait, so nothing over the land.
1: Brilliant. Michael, well, thank you very much for the update. Much appreciated.
0: Thanks, Warwick.
1: Michael Efron, Senior Forecaster at the Bureau of Meteorology, is speaking to you there on the Country Hour. There is a lot more text coming in rainfall-wise. Let's try and get through some of those for you. Laurie at Gornong, you hardly see Gornong up the top of the rainfall, but lovely 53 millimetres there. Jill says another 20 millimetres at Tynong North, plenty of lovely green grass for the happy cows. Warwick, rainfall in Huntley this far from this so far from this event is 25 millimetres with more to come, says Robert. Four lovely mills at Lakes Entrance for Nick, 28 millimetres for Buzz at Bowinka, 31 millimetres at Kilmore East for Kevin, 23 millimetres at Dunkeld, great for newly sown hay paddocks for Heather, and Rod's had 22 millimetres at Mulca there. Lovely big figures coming in. And then there's this from Lee at Stratford, who says, rain? What rain? That's there's always one area that misses out, isn't it, Lee? And it's very, very frustrating. Thank you very much for sending that through. I think it's as important as hearing that than it is as hearing sometimes the big figures too. So keep the text coming, 0467 842 722. In the meantime, let's keep things moving here on the Country Hour, and we'll go to tech right now. As agriculture technology continues to improve itself, managing all of the numbers, all of the collected data, has become almost as much of a challenge as making use of it. One Basin CRC senior impact researcher Dr. Tim Dixon says the problem is a growth area for agriculture and people are actively working on solving it. He says there are a few common complaints which he is hearing.
2: The types of things that seem to come up, a perennial problem is going to be connectivity and like the ability to have Wi-Fi versus mobile versus other types of connectivity across like a large space as a farm demands, especially when you've got so many different types of sensor, you've got what could be fundamentally really powerful ag tech that can help people to kind of get the, you know, up-to-date information, but if they can't actually access that sensor point because it's not within reach, then like it's just not going to work, not viable. But at the same time, all of these sensors created another problem, and that's the data that you get from them doesn't necessarily speak to each other. People need ways to be able to actually compile. People are kind of having, say, 10, 15 different platforms or different kind of like digital ways that they need to monitor these things. And like what was quite interesting at the conference at OCAG, I was in a side workshop on AI in the agriculture sector, and a couple farmers in that actually mentioned that they've just started using a basic, you know, Gen AI platform to just throw in all of these different bits of data and actually get the responses they would probably pay however much for a software as a service kind of platform today. The AI revolution is starting in even ag tech, so that's quite, I mean, scary, but you know, it's very exciting, isn't it, as well.
3: So there's a big problem then in terms of we have all this data, we don't know how to use it yet, or we're processing the best ways to do it.
2: And there are companies that are like stepping into this space, but bit by bit, and it's kind of like it's very use case by use case at the moment. It's not like a broad scale sort of platform for all the use cases.
3: Does it make then or create a bit of a divide between people who do have access to, say, Wi-Fi or the broader internet, and people who are just simply too remote for that to be a possibility?
2: I mean, I would imagine so. Like, there's the potential for that to be a challenge. Although, again, as we were talking about before, there's some types of sensors which use other types of, like, other ways to connect to them. There's Wi-Fi free. You need some other way of, like, extracting data, i.e. mobile phone. To be fair, some of them aren't using mobile signals. They're using just the, near frequency signals. So you can get around these things. But another point that you maybe just think of is there are very, very much differences between farms and farmers who have access and are able to engage with that tech versus others. And that's where we see like different generations coming through. We've got a really interesting project on the digital workforce futures, which we're working with Sonny Tafe and a few other of our partners on that, which is about kind of how do you design and define an educational framework for that engages, say, younger people in agricultural context that includes proper digital literacy.
1: That is One Basin CRC Senior Impact Researcher, Dr. Tim Dixon, there speaking with Timu King. So many rainfall texts coming in. Let's give you a few more of those. 21 millimetres at Bridgewater, great drop, says Luke. Largest daily record rainfall for Ararat for the year. 17.5 millimetres, says JK. 4 millimetres at Brocklesby, sigh. Says that one. I don't know if it's from Sai or that's just the added sound effect. Mark says 40 millimetres at Puckapunyal West, 25.8 so far here in Cooma, says Smithy. And hi Warwick, Pendles from Muckatar here, 23 millimetres across the weekend. Lucky all the crops are in. Love that. And Howard says another 17 to 25 millimetres around the Tarrington area with around 75 millimetres so far for May. Absolutely fantastic. Thank you very much for keep sending those figures through. We'll keep them coming as we move closer to markets. But we'll head to a schoolroom now in northeast Victoria. Climate change is a complicated topic, and talking about what a hotter future will look like can be confronting. So how do you tell kids about climate change without making them afraid? In the northeast of Victoria, Bright Primary School brought in an expert from the United Nations to answer their questions, and rural reporter Annie Brown went along.
4: These primary school students have a lot of questions about climate change.
5: I got two questions. My first one is, when did climate change begin?
6: Good question.
4: They're speaking to the United Nations Special Rapporteur on Climate and Human Rights, Professor Aliza Morgera.
5: My second question is, how many languages do you know?
6: I know 4.5.
4: Her role at the UN is to collect evidence on how climate change is impacting on human rights around the world. She says it's crucial that young people have a sense of hope about the future.
6: Yeah, I think children are very interested about what we can do about it and how much we can go back or move towards a safer climate. And I think that's a really crucial question, because often, you know, in the media, even in public discourse, we might get a sense that, you know, we're doomed and that's not the reality. Science is saying everything that happens this year, next year, and the very immediate future can have a huge impact on securing a safer climate for all of us. And we have the science available to know what that priority actions should be. One example, of course, we've been talking a bit about phasing out fossil fuels. We know that that's the main cause of climate change. And while governments are finding that very difficult and often avoid the conversation, that is the necessary conversation really to make sure climate action is meaningful and protects everyone's human rights, but also ensures that those who are most affected, and there are people here in Australia who are most affected, and children are certainly one of them, are effectively protected by our public authorities.
4: In regional agricultural areas like the northeast of Victoria, Professor Morgera says there's plenty of impacts of climate change.
6: It's important to think about that the long-term impacts have already short-term impacts. So thinking about shortage of water, the impacts of, you know, that threat of increased forest fires, more frequent, more harmful, and what they mean for people's choices, in terms of like how we protect maybe more biodiverse areas that can not only contribute to prevention of fire, but also support the water cycle, support also healthy food systems, And really having that knowledge, maybe having conversations about how all elements of our natural environment are also ways to support good living, human resilience, healthy foods, and, you know, safe access to water as well.
4: Professor Morgera says all the evidence points towards moving away from fossil fuels. However, switching to renewable

0: energy needs to be done without impacting people's human rights.
1: So what I've been seeing around the world about renewables is that there is a push to do it fast and cut red tape. And unfortunately, that is not necessarily the best way to do it. Again, we have the science to know how to develop renewables in ways that are most beneficial to people, that can be compatible with agricultural use. And so it's important not to rush, not to skip steps, particularly environmental impact assessments, but also have really inclusive conversations with the communities who may find themselves in the proximity of renewables development, to really hear all their concerns and co-develop approaches that would make sense. Because again, renewables shouldn't be developed at the expense of anyone's human rights. And there's so much potential for renewables to even fulfill needs that have been left behind by the fossil fuel-based economy. So making sure everyone has equal access to energy, the energy is compatible with agriculture and water protection. We have all the science to do that, but we need good processes where we take the time to talk to everyone and make sure we plan them in the right way.
0: So what do the students have to say? This is Year 6 student Elsie Fenton.
2: I learnt that the countries that are getting most affected are the ones that aren't really doing too much about, like, aren't affecting the climate change that much. Like, they aren't doing too much that's creating the climate change, but they're getting affected the worst.
0: Is climate change something that you're concerned about as an issue, I guess?
2: Yeah.
0: What is it about that concerns you?
2: Well, just that some people made a whole bunch of mistakes and now the future generations have to deal with it, because, like, there's something, now we've created something wrong with the planet and we've hurt the planet.
0: Living at the foot of Victoria's snowfields, 11-year-old Murphy Tripp says he worries about a future without skiing.
3: I want to keep on skiing up at our mountain.
4: Yeah.
3: And, yeah, like, I like skiing a lot. And, yeah, it's scary because there's, like, it's basically, like, the bigger countries are the ones who are making all the, like, climate change, like, happen, and then the smaller countries are getting hit for it.
0: Overall, Year 4 student Hazel Pike is optimistic we can do something about climate change.
5: I feel like we can make a change if society actually puts their mind to it and actually goes, well, we're causing this climate change to happen, and society goes, well, we need to fix this, then I reckon we can.
6: That's Year 4 student Hazel Pike from Bryce Primary School. Ending that report from Annie Brown, Professor Morgera is a visiting senior fellow at the University of Melbourne who've made a series of videos called Climate Kids. 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
7: My name is Kate Cummins. 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
6: Plenty more rainfall texts coming in. I'll get to as many of those as I can. 62 millimetres at Baynton. Robert Chilton, 3, didn't even fill the tank. Keep them coming. We'll get to as many as we can. Right now, though, let's go to livestock markets. To market. Let's start today in Mortlake Cattle. I think Chris Agnew's there for us. Take it away, Chris.
8: Thanks, Warwick. Mortlake agents out at 1,800 head, being an increase of 640 compared to last week's offering. Quality was better across the trade offering, with more grain-assisted cattle being on offer. The market was firm to 5 cents a kilo stronger for the trade and bullock offering, all quality driven. Heavy beef cows, however, were softer by 20 to 30 cents, and the medium weights and dairy cows were cheaper by 10 to 15 cents a kilo. Bullocks sold to a top of 483 cents, and the better quality trade cattle ranged from 465 to 520 cents. Heavy beef cows making between 350 and 382, while medium weight cows to 320 to 355. Dairy cows, the better covered ones, ranging from 322 to 360 cents. Cows back to the paddock to 340 cents a kilo. Dairy bred manufacturing steers reached a top of 416 cents. Crossbred steers to 4.74. At Mortlake, this is Chris Agnew reporting for MLA.
6: Thanks, Chris. Let's go to the other cattle market today. Leanne Dax is at Wagga.
4: Good afternoon. Numbers dropped back slightly to 4,260, combined in the total 1,780 cows. The usual export and domestic buyers did make it to the sale, but were very selective across the mixed quality yarding. Feedlots dominated most categories, while restockers were active across lighter weight classes. Lightweight steers back to the paddock were 30 cents cheaper. Feeder steers lightweight eased 11 cents, $4.45 to $5. Medium weight feeder steers jumped 20 cents on account of the good quality, $4.46 to $5.34. Lightweight feeder heifers lifted 10 cents, $3.50 to $4.86. Medium weights were back 5 cents in the heifer category, $4.50 to $4.90. Trade heifers were firm, $4.10 to $4.74. Heavy steers to suit the processors, $4 to $4.66, losing 15 cents. Bullocks were scarce, $4.20 to $4.35. Heavy cows did bounce 10 cents, $3.55 to $3.98. I'm Leanne Dax, MLA.
6: Thanks very much for that, Leanne. Let's go to the Sheep and Lamb Market Reports. Jenny Kelly can kick things off at Bendigo.
9: Good afternoon. Very small yarning for Bendigo at just 4,800 lambs and 1,200 sheep, the sale lasting less than an hour. Lamb prices firmed to dearer in spots for trade and lighter lambs, but fair to say buyers still weren't chasing the heavier fed export lambs. The export lambs, $338 to a top of $370, still at a ballpark $10 to $10.50 a kilo, depending on weight and number in a pen. Heavy lambs, $304 to $341 to show a modest improvement. Good trade lambs were scarce at $270 to $307 to be trending over $11 a kilo, but only limited quotes. Overall, there were still a lot of lambs from around $10.50 to $11.40 on mixed quality and often in small lots of less than 30 in a pen. Decent lighter lambs, $180 to $245, with feeders paying to $270. Sheep market similar to Deere and some of the better Merino lines. Heavy ewes, $230 to $280. Better lean sheep, $180 to $220. Broadly, mutton was $7.50 to $8.50. 50 cents. Jenny Kelly for MLA.
6: And Caroline Ronald is over in Corowa.
10: Good afternoon. Numbers continue to be tight with just 4,680 sheep and lambs on offer. Quality was mixed with additional supplementary fed heavy lambs available. Competition was stronger and most buyers stepping up to the rail, resulting in dearer trends. Heavy trade lambs were firmed to $12 dearer, $247 to $300 per head to average, $1,128 per kilo carcass weight. Heavy lambs jumped $9, $291 to $325. Extra heavy export lambs gained $28, $338 to $367 to average $1,031 per kilo carcass weight. Merino lambs gained $10, heavy trade $250 to $278. Mutton followed dearer trends. Extra heavy crossbred ewes jumped $12, hitting $290. Merinos were $9 to $17 stronger, $221 to $280, with trade sheep selling between $169 and $217. I'm Caroline Ronald for MLA at Corowa.
6: Thanks very much for that, Caroline. A couple of things before I go. Breaking news, farmers battling mice in plague proportions have been told the APVMA has approved the use of double-strength mouse bait. The emergency permit gives farmers access to ZP50 instead of the traditional ZP25, which the CSIRO found was non-lethal to mice. The terms of the permit allow for ZP50 access based on moderate or high levels of mouse activity identified through a national rapid assessment monitoring network established by the GRDC. There'll be more details on that tomorrow morning on the Rural Report, and we'll have that on the Country Hour too. But ZP50 mouse bait, double strength mouse bait, has been approved by the APVMA. And Rob Armstrong, the farmer we've spoken to a lot on the Victorian Country Hour, is featured tonight on Australian Story on the ABC. You can either watch it, I think it's 7:30 on the ABC, or 8 o'clock on the ABC, I should say, or...
11: Good afternoon, Nicholas Hines with ABC News. Victoria's Transport Minister has been grilled about alleged fraud on the Metro Tunnel project during parliamentary hearings probing government spending. Nine Newspapers has previously reported that employees from an escalator company allegedly claimed $6 million in October 2024 for damage rectification that was never carried out. During hearings today, Gabrielle Williams was questioned about why she only found out about the allegations last year. She says the relevant agency made a referral to police as soon as it was made aware.
12: I believe I was notified by VITA in very close proximity, temporal proximity to the time that they were made aware of the incident. I also want to make it absolutely clear, we have zero tolerance for criminal or corrupt conduct on Victorian government sites.
11: The federal government is playing down new opinion polls showing a large number of Australians are undecided about the budget. Changes to negative gearing and capital gains tax were announced, along with new taxes on some trust funds. The latest news poll shows most voters haven't changed which party they'll back at the next election, but the Resolve Political Monitor survey has opposition leader Angus Taylor ahead as preferred Prime Minister. Government Minister Tim Ayres says he's confident they can convince voters the changes are needed.
13: It's a substantial shift. That's the truth of it. But I think most Australians are engaging with the substance of what this means for them and the young people in their lives. And people know, Australians know, that the property market has been, that the balance has been tilted in the wrong direction.
11: Epidemiologists say the Ebola outbreak in Africa could easily spread outside of the continent. The World Health Organization has declared the outbreak a public health emergency of international concern after 80 suspected deaths. So far, there are around 300 confirmed cases. And Professor Raina McIntyre from the Kirby Institute at the University of New South Wales says if the outbreak gets much bigger, they'd be worried about intercontinental spread.
14: And we did see that in 2014, which was an enormous epidemic of Ebola in West Africa that time, of about 28,000 cases, and we did see cases popping up in emergency departments around the world.
11: During the 2014 outbreak, more than 11,000 people died, with cases reported in Italy, Spain, the UK and the US. Lebanese state media is reporting an Israeli missile strike on an apartment in eastern Lebanon has killed an Islamic Jihad commander and his teenage daughter. Separately, Lebanon's health ministry says Israel's latest airstrikes in the south have killed 5 people, including 2 children. Meanwhile, in Gaza, health officials say 5 people have also been killed in Israeli attacks there, 3 of them in an airstrike on a community kitchen. The Israeli military has not commented on its latest operations in either Lebanon or Gaza. Back home, neighbours have tried to save a man from a burning unit in central Victoria early this morning. Natasha McFarland reports.
15: A 62-year-old man has died after a fire broke out in a block of units in the Ballarat suburb of Wendouree. Emergency services were called to Marigold Street at about 6:30 and police say neighbours used a fire extinguisher to try and suppress the flames. However, when firefighters arrived, they found an unresponsive man inside one of the units. He was treated at the scene but couldn't be saved. The ABC has been told a neighbour also broke a window with a pole and attempted to get the man out of the house, but the smoke was too thick. Police are treating the area as a crime scene as they investigate.
11: Australian golfer Cam Smith says the difficult decision to change coaches has helped his form resurgence at the PGA Championship. Smith has finished 7th and ended a run of 6 straight majors without making the cut. Englishman Aaron Rye has won by 3 shots for his first major title. Smith says parting ways with his longtime mentor Grant Field was tough, but a change was needed.
16: You know, it was a hard call to make to my coach. I'd been with him for 23 years and probably one of the most difficult phone calls that, you know, I've ever had to make. It's still kind of lingering, but I feel like I've made the right call and I can see it in my golf.
11: And to the weather across Victoria, some isolated showers across the state, tending to scattered across eastern districts and staying mostly dry in the far west. Tomorrow, a cool day with some morning fog patches and then a partly cloudy conditions with isolated showers tending scattered in the south. In Melbourne, cloudy this afternoon with a light shower or two, a top of 17 today, and a shower or two tomorrow, most likely in the late morning and afternoon with a top of 17 again. Right now in Melbourne, it's 16 degrees. ABC News.
17: G'day, welcome to The World Today. I'm Andy Park, coming to you from Gadigal Land in Sydney. Nice to have your company. This Monday, Ukraine carries out its largest drone attack on Russia in more than a year. And how the cowboys and cowgirls of tomorrow are learning the ropes at one camp draft clinic.
18: And then catch your cows in. Get to that eye. get to that blocking section.
19: It's a challenging sport because you've got to control three brains under pressure. You've got to control yours, you've got to control your horses, and then you've got to control the cow's brain to go where you want it to go. So it is a tricky sport, but you know, a lot of people are doing it, a lot of people are picking it up.
17: Fewer than half the properties up for auction in Sydney this past weekend actually sold in what analysts say is a further softening of the housing market following the federal budget. New polling out today shows Labor's primary vote is down off the back of breaking election promises over capital gains tax and negative gearing. But Treasurer Jim Chalmers says the government's happy to take the hit to deliver changes that he says will make things easier for first home buyers to get a foot in the door. Here's Bridget Fitzgerald.
20: Australia's housing market has been losing steam for months, with growing uncertainty and recent interest rate rises. But Sydney real estate agent Alex Pataro says his first post-budget weekend of auctions showed a further weakening.
21: Yeah, you could definitely feel a noticeable change. I conducted 14 auctions across Saturday and Sunday. 8 of those had no buyers whatsoever.
20: And is that unusual?
21: Very unusual. The average number of bidders has been hovering about 2, 2.5 across Sydney. To get none is extremely unusual.
20: As an auctioneer and a general manager at Ray White, Alex Pataro says he's witnessed the recent downturn firsthand, but says the government's changes to negative gearing and the capital gains tax discount outlined in last week's budget are having a direct effect on confidence.
21: Yeah, there are a number of sellers and buyers who are holding off just to see how things progress within the market. But we have had a few buyers pull out of deals on secondhand stock where the negative gearing was previously a benefit and now it's not.
20: Preliminary data from the research firm Cotality shows the auction clearance rate in Sydney at the weekend dropped to 49%, its lowest level since 2020 and the early stages of the COVID-19 pandemic. Cotality's Director of Research, Tim Lawless, says changes to the tax system are one part of the picture.
22: We've seen inflation tracking higher, the RBA has become much more hawkish. We've seen last year's rate cuts completely wiped out with 75 basis points of rate hikes. Then on top of that, there's the uncertainty around the Strait of Hormuz and what's happening in the Middle East. That's seen sentiment plummet to the lowest levels we've seen since the 1970s. So it is a bit of a perfect storm. And now, of course, we're seeing tax reform that's probably going to be impacting on investor demand.
20: The drop in the auction clearance rate in Australia's largest market comes as two polls published in Nine and News Corp papers today show a high level of post-budget uncertainty. The Resolve poll, published in The Age and the Sydney Morning Herald, showed a drop in Labor's primary vote and a rise in support for One Nation. Deputy Opposition Leader Jane Hume told Sky News the polling results should send alarm bells for Labor and that they're paying the price for broken election promises.
23: Let's face it, Australians have woken up to the fact that they have been lied to by their government.
20: But the government says the changes were necessary and it's now up to them to sell the policies to the Australian public. Jim Chalmers is the Federal Treasurer.
24: The status quo in housing and in tax is broken and we are fixing it. And we're coming at this housing challenge from every responsible angle. Difficult decisions, but the right decisions to get more Australians into more homes. And we're fixing that broken status quo in housing over the years to come. And that is worth any near-term political cost that we might pay.
20: Dr. Pandanus Petta is a postdoctoral research fellow at ANU's School of Politics and International Relations.
25: The changes are sort of within margins of error. It's not dramatic swings away from them. And it's hard to sort of tease out all the different things that can be going into that number for people. So it might be to do with the budget or it might be to do with how they're feeling. A lot of people are sort of stressed out and not optimistic about the future at the moment. So they're naturally inclined to be less favourable to the people who are in power.
20: Dr. Petta says the high levels of uncertainty revealed in the polling shows the government does have the opportunity to explain its policies to voters, particularly 2 years out from a federal election.
17: Bridget Fitzgerald there. Health authorities in two African countries are racing to contain an outbreak of Ebola. The Democratic Republic of Congo and Uganda have declared more than 300 cases of the disease that have so far caused 80 deaths. The World Health Organization has declared the situation a global health emergency, but it doesn't yet meet the criteria of a pandemic emergency, which is the highest level of alert. Rachel Mealy has the story.
0: In the remote northeast province of Ituri in the Democratic Republic of Congo, the number of reported cases of Ebola is climbing. The outbreak is a strain of the disease called Bundibugyo, for which there's currently no vaccine. Authorities in the Democratic Republic of Congo say they're moving quickly. Health Minister Samuel Roger Kamba says treatment centres will be built.

0: out in the area.
1: Nous avons déjà déployé la riposte.
2: The sites are already chosen, and this morning we brought all the tents to set up the treatment center. We know that the hospitals are already under strain because of the number of patients. I would like to inform everyone here that we have 59 patients who are actively being treated at the moment.
0: He's urging people who may be reluctant to come forward to get treated early.
2: The sooner we take the patient in for care, the sooner we treat them, the sooner we'll stop the movement, what we call the spread of the virus. So this is not a mystical disease. Make yourself known. Make yourself known so that you can be taken care of and so we can prevent the disease from spreading. That's really the message. Treatment is free. Come and get treated.
0: Dr. Ian Norton has worked with the World Health Organization during previous outbreaks. He says containing the disease is a difficult process.
3: It is difficult because we've come to get used to now ring fencing vaccines around those who are contacts of the Zaire form of Ebola. This Bundibugyo or BVD doesn't have a vaccine. It also actually doesn't respond to the normal testing cartridges. So we have these laboratories in a box with these little cartridges we can do for testing Ebola virus disease, and unfortunately it doesn't pick up this particular strain either, so doubly difficult.
0: Dr. Norton says the work to combat the disease will also be hampered because it's occurring in a remote, politically contested zone, housing an impoverished population.
3: In Ituri and northern Kivus, they're heavily contested, multiple small militia groups. It's a mining area where the militia groups are trying to get access and win sort of currency in. It's right next to the Ugandan border. It's extremely unstable. Several times we've had to remove teams from the field. I vividly remember going to multiple coordination meetings with the local Ministry of Health, and then just a week after I left, an armed gang came into that very coordination center and shot somebody dead. So just to put in perspective how dangerous it is to live and work there.
0: Jane Holton is the chair of the Coalition for Epidemic Preparedness. She says the WHO's declaration will help resources flow to the region.
4: But what this does is say very clearly to the world, we need your help. This is urgent. People have already lost their lives and this could get a lot worse.
0: Closer to home, Australia has recorded its first death from diphtheria in almost a decade. More than 160 cases have been recorded nationally this year, with the Northern Territory and WA declaring outbreaks of the disease. John Boffa is Chief Medical Officer for Public Health at the Central Australian Aboriginal Congress.
5: Now, it could be a new strain, it could be more virulent, it could be the vaccine's not quite as effective as it used to be, or there could be other reasons why our immunity is not as good as it used to be, and that needs to be, that's being investigated. But the main issue now is what once was a disease which was held back and under control has re-emerged, and re-emerged with a vengeance, particularly amongst the most vulnerable people of the Northern Territory.
6: John Boffa from the Central Australian Aboriginal Congress, sending that report by Rachel Mealy. I'm Andy Park. 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Subscribe to the podcast for all our stories. Just search for The World Today. Well, much attention has been put on fuel and natural gas supplies affected by the war in Iran, but lesser known resources such as helium have also been widely affected by the conflict. And as Alison Branley reports, Australia is well placed to take advantage of global shortages.
7: In the middle of a wheat paddock on the York Peninsula west of Adelaide is a small gas well sitting in cleared space the size of a soccer pitch. Buried deep below is some of the purest helium in the world, a prehistoric relic of the decomposition of radioactive uranium. ASX-listed company Gold Hydrogen is trying to extract it, and managing director Neil McDonald says for good reason. Since the war with Iran, the spot price of helium has doubled.
8: Qatar and the Ras Laffan production facility got impacted with the Iran conflict. That has taken and removed 30% of the world's helium supply.
7: The gas most notably used to inflate party balloons has become hot property globally because of its use in the manufacture of microchips and semiconductors. Dr. Arup George from the University of New South Wales says it's essential to the expansion of data centres and artificial intelligence.
9: Those technologies depend on very advanced semiconductor

0: chips that requires extraordinarily complex manufacturing processes.
1: Helium is most prized as a coolant because it's the coldest liquid on Earth. As Duncan Stovell explains, it's used in MRI machines to cool the superconducting magnets and allow imaging to take place.
2: The liquid helium will evaporate over time, so it does require topping up.
1: He runs Magnetica, a Brisbane startup about to launch small MRIs that can scan limbs. They're deliberately designed to use less helium. The Future Energy Exports Cooperative Research Centre estimates 6 of Australia's 10 liquid natural gas plants have commercial quantities of helium in their wells. Chief Executive Professor Eric May saying helium is escaping in the tail gases of existing plants, never to be recovered. He and Dr. George say the gas should be added back to Australia's critical minerals list after it was delisted in 2023. Professor May says listing can open up a series of tax breaks and investment supports.
3: But it is definitely critical to modern society, and we should be incentivising its production and recovery.
1: In last week's federal budget, helium shortages were identified as a potential risk to growth in regional manufacturing hubs. But Resources Minister Madeleine King didn't respond to concerns about its removal from the critical minerals list, saying in a statement the government will continue to monitor any potential supply chain disruptions.
4: Alison Branley there. Ukraine has carried out its largest drone attack on Russia in more than a year. The European country launched more than 1,000 drones at its larger neighbour in a wave of strikes, killing 4 people, including an Indian worker. Ukraine has ramped up drone attacks in recent weeks, targeting oil refineries as the prospect of renewed peace talks dwindle. Kathleen O'Connor here.
5: Thick black smoke rises into the air as Ukraine launches its biggest attack on Russia in over 12 months. The Kremlin says it shot down around 500 Ukrainian drones overnight. 4 people were killed in the strikes, 3 of them in the Moscow region, including an Indian worker. Ukrainian President Volodymyr Zelensky.
6: Today, a very large-scale operation by the Ukrainian Defense Forces, our security service of Ukraine, and our intelligence services targeted the Moscow region. It was a significant wave of deep strikes. We gave Ukraine this capability.
5: He says the strikes are payback after Russia last week carried out its heaviest drone and missile attack on Kyiv since it invaded Ukraine more than 4 years ago. 24 people were killed, including children. Mr. Zelensky says Kyiv is capable of executing lethal long-range attacks.
6: The distance to the targets this time was more than 500 kilometres, which is also significant because the Moscow region is the area most heavily saturated with Russian air defence systems. They protect their centre of power the most, but Ukrainian long-range capabilities are already overcoming this.
5: Peter Dickinson is the editor of the Ukraine Alert at the Atlantic Council. He says the attack is significant.
7: It was probably the biggest raid on Moscow of the entire war, and Ukraine seems to have penetrated Moscow's very strong and intense air defences. So they've struck a number of targets across Moscow and in the Moscow region, including an oil refinery, which is widely seen as one of the most protected objects in the whole of Russia.
5: Mr. Dickinson says Ukraine is hitting its enemy where it hurts, stepping up its attacks in recent weeks, aiming at oil refineries, depots and pipelines.
7: This is a message they've been wanting to send for a long time. You know, the perception in Ukraine is that, you know, Russia is an empire, and unless you can touch the capital, Moscow, you're only going to have a limited effect. So Ukraine's had a lot of success in the last year, especially in the last few months, hitting Russia's critical infrastructure, its energy industry and its military industrial industry throughout the country, but without actually being able to reach into Moscow. There's always this sense that the centre of power, the power brokers in Moscow simply won't pay that much attention. But being able to penetrate that perimeter around Moscow, which is far stronger than anything else in Russia, is a really important sort of landmark for the Ukrainian military to have achieved that.
5: Over the weekend, 8 people in Ukraine were also injured as Russian drones targeted homes in the country's southeast. Pavlo is a resident in Dnipro. He says a Russian drone struck the room where he was sleeping.
8: I was resting on the third floor of what is now a two-story building. A drone flew into the room from that side and exploded. All that was left was the edge of the bed where I'd been sleeping. The neighbours rushed over, brought two ladders and helped me get down.
5: Meanwhile, Ukrainian President Volodymyr Zelensky is continuing his focus on increasing ties with European allies, holding a phone conversation with French President Emmanuel Macron to discuss its air defence and anti-ballistic capabilities. The two leaders also discussed increasing Ukraine's current ability to counter Russian attacks.
4: Kathleen O'Connor. From fake medicines to watches, counterfeits are everywhere these days, and they're getting harder and harder to catch. Even harder is that to battle the idea that some consumers actually want to buy fakes and that the makers of the real items can sometimes in part be blamed for the rise in fakery of their own goods. Jed Limnikas is a senior lecturer in marketing at Adelaide University and joins me. Jed, why have fake goods boomed so much, particularly when it comes to the advent of online shopping?
9: Historically, counterfeit goods used to be more like a touristy thing where you travel and you see them on the street or pick them up in a market somewhere. But with growth of e-commerce, and you had massive companies like Amazon, eBay, Alibaba, and so on, as they emerged, a lot of these counterfeit goods moved online or started moving online. And then we also had COVID, so everybody was sitting indoors basically with nothing to do, just browse the internet. So all of these factors just kind of accumulated and made the counterfeit goods sort of a very large market right now.
4: Obviously, some shoppers do actually want to buy fakes, don't they?
9: Oh, absolutely. I mean, you can never stop the counterfeiting to the full extent, but what we keep observing for the most part is people that do buy genuine products, over time, they've observed increasing prices and decreasing quality. And there's lots of stories that people pick up an item that they want and the stitching is already falling apart, pieces are falling off an item, or they immediately see defects in that. So the perception of value that they're getting has been declining over time. And at the same time, you have this emergence of counterfeits that look identical. And in some cases, the stories from consumers that are coming out that they're higher quality than the genuine. So their fraction of the cost look identical. So it's becoming an almost logical choice for some people that the counterfeit is the better option.
4: Sneakers or handbags might be one thing, but pharmaceuticals, counterfeit pharmaceuticals have become a real issue, haven't they? Particularly when it comes to, well, the idea that you have no idea what's inside them.
9: Absolutely. And we see this thing mainly driven by the artificial scarcity. So then that's where they go to these potentially shady websites or whatever. And that's where pharmaceuticals really shine, because usually you have a central supplier or very few, or the item has sold out and people are simply, they want the product, they just can't access it. So they look for any way to get it. And that's where they encounter counterfeits and potentially very harmful to them.
4: What are countries, what are companies, and what are consumers able to do to beat the counterfeiters or the pirating of goods in this case?
9: For companies, we see time and again that it's simply a matter of access, because customers do want that genuine product. They're just pushed to the counterfeit market because it's not available. So if companies actually make it accessible, available, or even direct to consumer, people will buy it and it will reduce counterfeiting. And we've seen this with piracy, entertainment, where like a emergence of streaming services have significantly reduced piracy. Same with software, same with many fashion companies that started selling directly to consumers. People simply didn't have to go look for these products elsewhere because they could just get it directly from the company. As for consumers, the saying, if it's too good to be true, that tends to hold. If it's a resale channel, maybe have a look at things that have re-authentication. Many companies are now doing things to ensure that the product that is being resold is actually genuine and not counterfeit. So look for signs of quality through that. But if at all possible, try to go through genuine channels as much as possible, even if not directly from the company, maybe through something bigger like Amazon, something that can guarantee at least some safety.
4: Jed Libnikas is a senior lecturer in marketing at Adelaide University. Appreciate your time. Thank you so much.
9: Thanks for having me.
4: Well, if you've never been to a camp draft, you're missing an incredible bond between horse and rider. It takes precision, skill and speed, along with a high level of horsemanship and the ability to read cattle's behaviour. Lily McClure went along to a camp drafting clinic in far west New South Wales to find out what's hooking riders into the sport.
10: In the small community of Topar, amongst the red dirt and flies, horse riders and spectators watch intently as cattle are moved around a small yard. Jay Charnock is demonstrating how to cut out a cow from a mob on horseback. Jay Charnock is a horse trainer and camp drafting teacher from the New South Wales mid-north coast. He's travelled to outback New South Wales to find the next generation of camp drafters and share his knowledge and passion for the sport.
11: I really like the getting to know a horse, getting teamwork with a horse and, you know, starting a horse from scratch from absolutely nothing and bringing it right through to being a top-level competition horse.
10: It's not for the faint-hearted, though.
11: You've got what they call a camp, which is an arena that's about 15 to 18 metres across, a small arena, about 25, 30 metres deep, and there's seven to eight cows in there. You've got to go in and separate one cow out, bring it up to the front of the camp yard while it's trying to get back to its buddies, and your horse has to be able to sidestep like a football player to block that cow, a bit like a collie dog, you know, on sheep, and some of these horses have got that bred into them.
10: From then, the gates are opened.
11: And then we step on to an arena that's about half the size of a football field. And out on that arena, four pegs that you've got to go around. So you sort of come out and you go round one peg, figure eight, round the other one and down and through the top two, which they call the gate. And the moment that you leave that camp yard, you've got 40 seconds to do that pattern out there with your cow. And, you know, you watch a lot of it and for some people it looks really easy and whatever, but once you start doing it, it's pretty tricky sport.
10: As for how the sport originated, Jay Charnock says it all started as a bit of fun.
11: It was basically originated out on stock camps, and it was, you know, guys would be moving cattle around and, you know, from paddock to paddock, and, you know, one cow might break out and the fella would get on his, you know, he'd be on a horse and he'd have to go and lap it around and get it off a tree and, you know, round another bush and back into the mob or whatever, and guarantee there would have been a bit of Aussie larrikinism going on there. They would have said, my horse can do that better than yours. And that's sort of how camp drafting started. So it started in the bush.
10: While many participants and attendees to the annual Topar camp draft are often locals, some travel long distances to chase cattle in the red dirt arena. Lily Anderson from Simbrick Vale Station, 180 kilometres northeast of Broken Hill, has been riding ever since she was little. She's new to the camp drafting scene but is keen to give it a crack.
12: I reckon it's pretty fun. You've got to have a lot of skill and a lot of patience for it, but it's a great sport. You've got to really know your horse well and

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4: Hello, it is 1:30. You're with 774 ABC Melbourne, and we've just been talking about books, the very, very best books. But coming up, it's also today World Museum Day, which made me wonder, have you travelled just to see a museum? And if so, what is your favourite museum? Interesting topic. And after that, Megan Burson's going to come in to celebrate the joy of music, and we're talking about the best classical music, because ABC Classic are about to do their top 100. We've got Squawk back at 2 o'clock with Sean Dawley. And then, of course, the Monday Music Mash. Can you guess these seven songs in 7 seconds? There we go. We will play the Monday Music Mash at 2:45. But let's check the weather for your day. All of the rain, wasn't it lovely yesterday? For Melbourne, we have a cloudy day ahead, medium chance of light showers, light winds, just 17 degrees. It'll be 17 again tomorrow and on Wednesday, so time to get the woolly coats out. For Victoria, isolated showers tending to scattered across eastern districts, mostly dry in the far west, and a cool day with light and variable winds. Now, we have been talking about books because The Guardian have done the top 100. So many people not happy. Jan, Clockwork Orange, where is that? Masters and Commanders, The Go-Between, One Flew Over a Cuckoo's Nest. Cuckoo's, there are so many books, but have a look at the list and see what you think, and then maybe you can make your decision. Next, though, we're going to talk classics, your favourite classical tune, because once again, we're about to do the top 100. Megan Burson will join us for the joy of music. But first, Liliana is in Moonee Valley. Hello.
5: Oh, hello. I want to talk about the reasons for choosing books in the top 100, because one of my choices, very close to the top, would be Henry Handel Richardson's The Life and Times of Richard, The Life of Richard Marnie.
4: Mm-hmm.
5: Because I think possibly if I read it now, I wouldn't think it was such great literature, but I read it as a very young teenager, and it opened my eyes to the fact that women could write like men, because up until then, you know, like influencers had said that wasn't possible, and that she also wrote about women's like menstruation and things like that, very very euphemistically, but it was such an eye opener.
4: Yeah, and the timing, Liliana, when you read it, like you wonder now if you read it whether it would have the same effect. Is that what you're saying?
5: I did buy it as a triple volume at a sale a couple of years ago, and I haven't opened it yet, I have to say.
4: Yeah.
5: Not because I fear disappointment, but because it was a massive read. But I just remember, like, lying down for weeks and, you know, reading it every chance.
4: No, it's so interesting, and I totally agree with you. I think it very much, well, one, depends on the criteria, but two, very much depends on where you were at the time you read the book. Liliana, thank you very much for your call. But moving on now to museums. Now, it is World Museum Day, which is quite fitting, actually, because I just happened to be heading to Tassie on the weekend, to Hobart, to visit MONA, the Museum of Old and New Art. I don't know if you've been to MONA. I absolutely love it. Some people think it's a bit strange, but I adored it. So I'm wondering if you travelled to see a museum, and if so, what is the best museum you've ever seen? Dr. Michelle Stevenson is the Head of History and Technology at Museums Victoria and joins us now to celebrate World Museum Day. Hello. How are you, Michelle?
6: I'm good, thanks, Bridget. Thanks for having me.
4: Oh, that's a pleasure. Tell us about Museum Day. What does it involve?
6: So World Museums Day is set up by ICOM, the international body for museums, and it's really here to celebrate museums and the amazing things that they

0: offer around the world.
1: Can I ask you a question? What makes a museum? Like, I was thinking just before I went to the old Melbourne Jail, which isn't a museum, but is something like that could be classified as one or not?
0: It all depends on, you know, how you want to define things. So the official definition of a museum by ICOM is that a museum is not for profit. Yep. A permanent institution in the service of society that researches, collects, conserves, interprets and exhibits tangible and intangible heritage. It's got to be open to the public, accessible and inclusive, and they're meant to foster diversity and sustainability.
1: Oh, that sounds
0: ethical,
1: it?
0: professional, and offering lots of experiences for education, enjoyment, reflection, and knowledge sharing. So I think that's a pretty high level, aspirational in some ways, definition of what a museum is. You know, you talked about Mona. It's, you know, certainly not for profit. It's not public. So there are lots of different types of museums. But I think for me, what a museum is that it's something that helps us understand who we are, the world around us, our past, our present, and our future.
1: Okay, I'm loving that. Dr. Michelle Stevenson's with us. She's the head of history and technology at Museums Victoria. We'd love to know, have you travelled to see a museum somewhere, and what's the coolest thing you've ever seen? 1300 222 774. We'll get on to our wonderful museum, the Melbourne Museum. But Michelle, have you travelled? I'm sure you have in your work to museums elsewhere. And what's the best thing you've seen?
0: I have travelled to see museums, unsurprisingly. I'm a bit of a museum nerd. I think I've seen lots of great museums from big famous museums like the V&A in the UK that have incredible collections. And then some of the ones that I've enjoyed the most are perhaps some, you know, you were talking about the old Melbourne Jail before, and do we think about that as a museum, are more surprising. So the Tenement Museum in New York is one of those. So it's an old block of tenements.

0: and take a guided tour through that and understand some of the stories of the people that have lived in that very building in the past.
1: That stood out for you, yeah.
0: And it's just so evocative.
1: The Melbourne Museum, I used to take the kids there all the time. I love the museum. How do you think it stands up?
0: I think Melbourne Museum, Museums Victoria stands up really well. Internationally, we've got over 15 million items in the collection. You know, it's one of the largest and most significant in the Southern Hemisphere. You know, Melbourne Museum, you know, over 1.5 million visitors. Last year, we've got Science Works and Immigration Museum as well. So I think we're really lucky to have such a rich and diverse storytelling of Victoria's history from its, you know, natural world, you know, the incredible First Peoples cultures and communities that we have here, and then that social and technological history as well.
1: Well, I think you've got a lovely job, Dr. Michelle Stevens, as Head of History and Technology at Museums Victoria. Thank you, and happy World Museum Day to you.
0: Thanks, Bridget.
1: Thanks
0: Same
1: a lot.
0: You.
1: Bye, Michelle.
0: Bye.
1: Alison is with us. Alison, where's a museum that stood out for you?
2: Oh, hi, Bridget. Yeah, the best museum I've ever seen is the Vasa Museum in Stockholm.
1: Oh, in Sweden. Yeah. What's special about it?
2: Well, it's got this enormous ship that was pulled out of Stockholm's harbour about 15 years ago. It's a ship that Sweden made over 100 years ago.
1: Yeah.
2: But it sank as soon as it took off.
1: Oh, a bit like the Titanic. Yeah.
2: Yeah, it took off. It sank into the Stockholm harbour. But because there's a special worm that lives in Stockholm harbour, it survived. And they pulled it out of Stockholm harbour all in one piece and built a building around it.
1: Wow.
2: Basically, they've got all these levels that you can walk along and look inside the ship.
1: That's incredible.
2: It's just amazing for like naval history and also understanding like how a worm can help protect a ship. It's the worm is only existent in Stockholm Harbour, but it basically cleaned the ship over many, many years.
1: And it's incredible. And I love the fact, Alison, that the ship came and then they built the building around it. That sounds wonderful. Thank you. Thank you, Alison. If I ever go to Sweden, I'll definitely look that one up. Simon, hello.
3: Yeah, hi, Bridge. I went to a museum in Boston.
1: Yeah.
3: And I saw this gigantic Van de Graaff generator, which is a way of creating high static electricity charges. It was used in the first experiments to split the atom, and it can generate up to 9 million volts.
1: Wow.
3: And they were using it to create 4.5 million volt lightning charges, which they zapped towards the crowd. But because we were behind a chicken wire mesh screen, which acts like a Faraday cage, you could literally put your hand on one side of the wire and have this 4.5 million volt thing just zap at you from about 6 feet away.
1: How amazing.
3: And it was just terrifying, but quite exciting at the same time.
1: Oh, Simon, thank you so much. I love it when you can do those interactive things. The Melbourne Museum has lots of those. Thank you, Simon. Carol, what about you?
4: There's actually two. One's more for the outside than the building. That's the Guggenheim in Bilbao that was designed to look like a fish, and it was an absolutely brilliant-looking building. Inside was great. But the other one is the Pergamon in Berlin with all the ancient statues and so on, and you walk down the triumphal path, and it's just brilliant. It's so immersive in ancient history. So those would be the two I would.
1: Carol, they really stay with you, don't they, those things?
4: Yeah.
1: Carol, thank you very much. I have been to Guggenheim. It was amazing. So many things to see, so little time. And we haven't even talked about wax museums. Do they count? Madame Tussauds? I have been to that. I'm not sure if that counts. I don't know if they should be celebrating on World Museum Day. Maybe they should. So now we're going from books to museums to music, because it's very important. The joy of music coming up next, it's all about classics, the classical pieces, the 100 best of all time. Megan Burslem is all over it. We'd like to hear yours for the joy of music. That's next.

0: 10cc, I'm Not in Love, 774 ABC, Melbourne and Victoria, and the joy of music is coming up. Now, we're going to be talking about the greatest 100 classical pieces of all time. If you don't know it, you can hum it, and Dr. Megan Burson will tell you what it is, because I had to do that this morning with my piece. So we'd love to hear from you. We've gone from museums to classics, 1300 222 774.
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0: for the music. It is time for the joy of music. And no one brings us more joy than the wonderful Dr. Megan Burslem from ABC Classic Breakfast. Hello.
1: Hello. Yeah. I love the intro that you do, just to pull the veil back on local radio for a minute. Everyone here waves their arms around and that theme music comes on. And it's really sweet.
0: We all hear it and we love it and we dance to it. We can't help ourselves. Hey, before we move on very quickly, Megan Burslem, the best museum. You're a very cultural young lady.
1: Best museum. If you want to visit a museum in Melbourne, go to the Percy Grange Museum in Parkville to learn all about Percy Grainger. That's my classical music museum. The creepiest museum I've ever been to, Bridget, was in Morristown. I think it's in New Jersey, in New York over summer, where I went to their mechanical doll musical instrument. It was so creepy. I honestly thought this is the type of museum that they're going to, like, these toys are going to come alive and smash the glass and come and get you. It was terrifying. I had to get out of there.
0: Hasn't slept a wink since. Yeah. Now, I was about to say Double J, for goodness sake. ABC Classic is about to do the top 100. So we've just been talking about the books, which The Guardian put out, but this is one people get to vote on.
1: Exactly right. Yeah. Every year we have a Classic 100. Mm-hmm. And this year's theme is the greatest of all time. So basically what we're asking
0: Greatest of all time. It's a big question.
1: And it's all classical music as well. So think opera, ballet, symphonies, solo works, soundtracks, Australian compositions, you name it, it's there. Greatest of all time. So
0: How do you do greatest of all time? All right, so I'm going to ask you first up, and please let us know what you think the greatest classical pieces are of all time. And as we said, if you don't quite know what they're called, maybe a hum might help. I don't hum anymore, but you're welcome to. 1300 222 774. This is tough, and I'm sure you found this tough.
1: It's really tough. Look, I've chosen a few pieces. I thought we would start with one that new generations and younger people may have heard and think, wow, this is from Bluey, because it featured on the Sleeping Time episode of Bluey, and it's Holst's The Planets, and this is Jupiter. Look, I think this is a real strong contender. I think this is going to feature right up the pointy end because it's very popular, and Bluey has brought new audiences to this.
0: Is that fair,
1: though?
0: Is that fair for Bluey to...
1: I think so. Yeah, he's ours. So I think it is. I think it is fair. But I think that's one of the beautiful things about classical music is it's been around for so long for a reason, and new generations keep finding it, and new generations
0: and
1: keep celebrating
0: it. And if they do get to find it again, all right.
1: Totally.
0: All right, let us know what yours is. 1300 222 774. It might be Holst the Planets, Jupiter. What else have you got for me, Megan?
1: Look,
0: Burslem?
1: I thought I'd bring in some Khachaturian, who's an Armenian composer, and you might think I don't know who that is.
0: I don't know who he is.
1: But this is the Adagio from Spartacus and Phrygia from Spartacus, but you might know it as the Oneidan Line music.
0: Oh, that's gorgeous.
1: It's so beautiful. Just bringing back some nostalgia.
0: Have we seen that in? We've heard that in a film.
1: Oh, a few things. Well, Oneidan Line, it's the theme music for Oneidan Line. But, many films have used
0: Khachaturian. That is absolutely gorgeous.
1: And that's often the way that we're introduced to classical music is through the screen.
0: Yeah, yeah.
1: Through advertisements. There's a very famous beer ad. I won't say the name of the company, but it's a big ad. That's the clue I'll give you. Mm. Does that ring a bell for you, Bridget? Because a little bird told me that the It's a Big Ad music was actually your favourite.
0: This is my one. I didn't know it was a Big Ad music. This is my one, and I had to hum it to Chris, and he told me what it was. Have a listen. This is Carmina Burana. Oh, it's big, all right. Oh, is that it, Ollie?
1: That's all you get.
0: Gee, that's all I get. That reminds me of The Devil, though, because whenever there's a movie about the devil, they play that.
1: Interesting.
0: In particular, Al Pacino.
1: The story behind Carmina Burana, it's quite a, let's say it's R18 plus.
0: Oh,
1: yeah, it gets quite hot.
0: Like
1: it gets quite hot and bothered.
0: Give us yours. 1300 222 774. Andy says the male duet from the Pearlfishers.
1: Oh yes, the flower duet. Yes,
0: oh, the flower duet. Yeah, yeah.
1: Da, is that? Da, da, da,
0: I know that
1: now,
0: one.
1: Now, what airline played that to kind of calm you down?
0: I'm not
1: going to
0: say Ansett. No, Ansett played Enya.
1: Oh, did they?
0: Did they ever? When I was flying weekly and I got very sick of Enya. fly away, fly away. No, sail away, sail away. Oh, it drove me mad. Joe from Long Worry says, oh my gosh, Classic 100, one of the best weekends of the year.
1: Yeah, so it happens the long weekend in June. So I think that's what, the 6th and 7th?
0: Yeah.
1: But voting is open for another almost 2 weeks.
0: Yeah.
1: So head to the ABC Classic website, abc.net.au/classic. And we've really helped you out because there on the website, you can vote for whatever you like. You can enter it in. But there's about 600 pieces there that have excerpts. So you can just go through, you can play all the excerpts. Yep. You can think, yes, that's the one that I know. And I think it's also a really good place to take your kids or your grandkids as well.
0: Absolutely. Noel is in Bendigo. Noel, what would you add to Megan's big list?
2: Well, my favourite would be the Blue Danube Waltz by Johann Strauss.
1: Yeah.
2: That is absolute beautiful music and it goes straight through so many segments.
1: It's gorgeous.
2: It really is. Yep.
0: Here we go. Have a listen, Noel.
2: Yep.
1: What always comes into my head when I hear this music? Come on, couple number 100 from Strictly Ballroom. This is the opening music.
0: Do you remember that one, Noel?
2: Yeah, I do.
0: Oh, that's lovely, Noel.
2: And
0: and
2: there was a show on TV called Rex.
0: Yeah.
1: Yes.
2: And that was the introductory music.
0: Ah, and is that how you became familiar with it?
2: No. Andre Roux, he brought back all that music.
0: We've talked about him a lot, Megan and I, and you think he's great for music, don't you?
1: I think he's great for music. Yeah, absolutely.
0: Good on you, Noel. Thank you very much. Keep them coming in, your votes. Mark says he got most of his classical music via the Warner Brothers cartoons.
1: Yeah, I mean, my first introduction to classical music was actually the Three Little Pigs animation. Do you remember that one? Three Little Pigs, and they had all the Brahms Hungarian dances. And they were doing, you know, the ballet scene and things like that. So that was, I think animation really does introduce a lot of people to the world of classical music. So it could be from Fantasia, it could be from Bluey, as we were saying, it could be from the Three Little Pigs. But that is a real gateway for a lot of people.
0: Yeah. Trudy says Ludovico Einaudi's music's incredible. This was one of mine. And this is a simple tune, but gosh, it brings me to my knees. Nuvole Bianche.

0: Not that hard to play on the piano.
1: Absolutely stunning.
0: Do you like him or are you
1: I do
0: mean
1: like
0: to him.
1: No, I'm not mean to our mate Ludovico. In fact, I interviewed him a couple of years back and one of the questions I had to him was, Ludovico, where would we go on a date if we went on a date?
0: What a great question.
1: What would we do?
0: What
1: no,
0: did he
1: well
0: say?
1: I think his response was about 10 minutes long and it involved horseback and snow and like a log cabin in the middle of nowhere with a roasting fire. And so I'm a big fan of Ludovico Einaudi. So contemporary classical music is a big part of this countdown and I think will be a big part. We have a lot of contemporary classical composers working in that style in Australia. I think, you know, Luke Howard, someone like that, Nat Bartsch, Bel Chen, another one here in Australia. So I feel that contemporary classical music will be quite popular.
0: Okay. What other ones did you have? I know you had a couple more.
1: Oh, what else did I have? Now I've lost my list. Yes, Gurumul. So I think it'll really surprise you what you can vote for and what's up there for you to explore. One of my picks is Danny Boy. I think that melody is absolutely glorious and it's been around forever and it's just, you know, it's heartbreaking in so many ways. But Gurumul as well is someone that you can vote for. This is Child of the Rainbow, Jaramiri, Child of the Rainbow.

0: love it. I just love the range and the diversity you get from this beautiful music. Dittamar joins us. Hello.
1: Hi.
0: What would you like to add?
1: Look, I wanted to talk about another dimension of classical music, the Indian classical music.
2: Yeah.
1: And one of the great composers, sitar player, Pandit Ravi Shankar.
2: Ravi Shankar. Yeah, absolutely.
0: Yeah. Oh, here we go. Have a listen. Have a listen to this, Dittamar.
1: Great, thanks.
2: So this is, yeah, this is Ravi Shankar, and his daughter Anushka, also an extraordinary sitar player as well. Just fab, you know, and I have to say, you know, the world of Indian classical music, you know, lying separate from Western classical music canon, but just so ancient and complex and absolutely stunning, and that influence you do see feeding into other, you know, cultural styles of music making, but absolutely beautiful.
0: Okay, Tom, what would you vote in the top 100?
3: I'm not a big classical music listener as such, but I have got quite a few CDs, and one of my favourites is Grieg, the Norwegian composer, like with the Peer Gynt suite, and I think he done Scandinavia also.
2: Yeah. So In the Hall of the Mountain King is probably the most famous. Yeah. Bum, bum, bum, bum, bum, bum, bum, that one. Yeah.
3: But I've got one of his CDs, and occasionally I just listen
0: it
3: to
0: on.
3: It.
0: And it brings you joy. Here we go.
2: So
0: Tom,
2: this is Morning Mood. This is the opening movement from Peer Gynt.
0: Oh, gorgeous,
2: stunning. Yeah, listen, this depicts a Moroccan sunrise. So you can just imagine watching the beautiful sun in Morocco.
0: Yeah, beautiful. Tom, I hope you're enjoying that. Very quickly before the news, Lynn, hello.
4: Hi. I would just want to nominate. I went to the Man with Snowy River concert on Saturday night, and Bruce Rowland's beautiful theme for the Man with Snowy River. Bum, bum, bum, bum, bum, bum.
2: So good.
4: Yeah, and Jessica's theme, 1982, but still so good, and the film was great too.
0: Oh, Lynn,
2: absolutely.
0: That's gorgeous. Thank you very much.
2: You can definitely vote for Bruce Rowland, Man from Snowy River.
0: And Megan, you're allowed to vote for soundtracks, obviously.
2: You can get soundtracks. Yeah, it's all categorised for you on the website.
0: How do we do it?
2: So head to abc.net.au/classic. 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
0: Oh, I love this. Dr. Megan Burslem, she is the host of ABC Classic Breakfast. She brings us the joy of music on a Monday, and we absolutely love her. Thank you very much.
2: Huge.
0: We'll talk about this again. 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
6: Good afternoon, Nicholas Hines with ABC News. Investigators have spent much of the day at a property in Ballarat where a 62-year-old man died in a house fire early this morning. Emergency services were called to the fire at a block of units on Marigold Street in Wendouree at about 6:30. Police say the man was taken out of the unit and treated but couldn't be revived. Inspector Andrew Brady says the cause of the fire is still being determined, and he's encouraging anyone with information to come forward.
7: We've got obviously our investigators and chemists here in Stoke Coroner to be full and thorough and complete about the determination of the cause of the fire.
6: Some Australian travellers say they've been dumped by a travel agency and their trips suddenly cancelled just days before they were due to begin. Is national tourism reporter Christy Sexton-McGrath.
8: Melbourne-based AVG Travels has emailed more than 200 customers saying itineraries are under review due to operational scheduling adjustments. More than a dozen tour packages, mainly to China, have been affected. Melbourne resident Libby Jennings was due to fly to China today, but the trip was cancelled a few days ago. She's asked for a refund.
9: So far, I haven't had an answer.
8: The Council of Australian Tour Operators has suspended AVG Travels membership following the cancellations. AVG Travels has apologised for the situation and says they remain fully operational.
6: The Prime Minister has denied the federal government's decision to tax certain trust funds amounts to a so-called death tax. From July 2028, a 30% minimum tax will be applied to discretionary testamentary trusts, which are triggered when someone dies. Existing trusts will be exempt. Anthony Albanese says the measures are about making the system fairer.
10: What we have put forward very clearly is a comprehensive policy. And of course, when it comes to trusts, if people want to continue the existing discretionary testamentary trusts, there's no change. They can continue with fixed trusts.

0: The Victorian Premier has acknowledged an inner-city sobering up centre hasn't been the most effective way to support people found drunk in Melbourne. The Collingwood Centre opened in 2023 when public intoxication was decriminalised, but has faced scrutiny due to low uptake. It will close next year, with outreach workers to instead take people to local health and community services. Premier Jacinta Allan says the outreach model is more effective.
1: It's important that we look at the best health models based on the best health advice. And we did look at the Sobering Up Centre as a model, and clearly the advice has come in that the outreach service is a more effective way of providing vital healthcare support to people where and when they need it.
0: The White House says China has agreed to ramp up trade for US agricultural products such as beef and poultry. It says Beijing will be buying at least $23 billion of American agricultural products annually over the next 3 years. The announcement comes just days after US President Donald Trump attended a high-stakes summit with his Chinese counterpart Xi Jinping in Beijing. The deal offers some hope to American farmers who've been feeling the effects of Mr. Trump's trade war and the current conflict in the Middle East. The family of former US Marine Corps pilot Daniel Duggan have announced they will appeal a federal court decision that ruled in favour of his extradition to the United States. Caitlin Maloney reports.
2: Justice Stelios handed down his decision last month, dismissing Daniel Duggan's bid to avoid extradition to the US. He is accused of unlawfully helping train Chinese military pilots in South Africa in 2012. But Mr. Duggan's family says he is innocent, today announcing they will appeal the federal court decision and continue fighting for his freedom. Mr. Duggan, who is an Australian citizen, was arrested in the New South Wales town of Orange in 2022 at the request of the US government and has been detained in a maximum security prison since. The appeal will be heard in the federal court at a later date.
0: In AFL news, Geelong midfielder Bailey Smith has left training early after appearing to hurt his shoulder. The 25-year-old took a mark before gripping his right shoulder and walking straight off to the boundary line. He went down into the rooms with medical staff shortly after. The Cats sit in third place on the ladder and are at home to ladder leaders Sydney on Saturday afternoon. And to the weather across Victoria, some isolated showers this afternoon, tending to scattered across eastern districts and staying mostly dry in the far west. Tomorrow, some morning fog patches and then a partly cloudy day with isolated showers tending scattered in the south. In Melbourne, a light shower or two this afternoon and a shower or two tomorrow as well with a top of 17. Right now in Melbourne, it's 16 degrees. ABC News.
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9: Sean Dawley is in next to talk everything birds, in particular starlings, and what we can learn from them. Then Wenli Ma will have everything you need to know about what to watch on the TV. And, of course, it's Monday, which means we need to guess 7 songs in 7 seconds with the Monday Music Mash. Yes. Tricky one today. Feels easy, but when you start guessing them, not so much. But remember, you don't need all of them. Just start us off. It's a community. We're a village. We try and solve the Monday Music Mash together. That's just after 2:45. Before the news, though, we were celebrating the joy of music. Of course, ABC Classic are doing their, if this is not a hard thing to do, their top 100 ever classical pieces. And we were asking you what you would like to include. Elizabeth is in Melbourne. Hi, Elizabeth.
10: Oh, yes.
9: Hello. Which is the classical piece you'd like on the list?
10: I'd like to nominate J.S. Bach's B minor mass. Thank you.
9: Tell us about Elizabeth. Tell us about Elizabeth. How's it so special to you?
10: Can you say that again?
9: Tell us how special it is to you and why you love it so much.
10: It's just the most amazing composition. He composed it at the end of his life. Mm. It's practically a collection of a lot of his music of his life. Mm. But he never

0: earned it. He died in 1750 before he could listen to it himself.
1: Oh, no.
0: He never heard it.
1: Oh, well, at least you got to listen to it, and he's brought joy to everybody else.
0: It's just the most amazing choir and music. It's just exceptional.
1: Oh, thank you, Elizabeth.
0: It's like a spiritual experience.
1: Thank you for bringing it to us. Oh, that is gorgeous, isn't it? There are just so many. There are so many. On the text line, Julie says, Beethoven's Ode to Joy is spine-tingling. Not my version, Julie. I do it on the piano with one hand, not as spine-tingling. Ave Maria, duet in Babette's Feast. Bev, what's yours?
2: Hello.
1: Hi, Bev.
2: Hello. Yes, it was the screenplaying album, and it's Mark Knopfler's beautiful, beautiful one, Love Idea, from the Last Exit to Brooklyn film.
1: Okay, have a listen, Beth.

0: Why do you love it so much, Bev? Bev, why do you love that one so much? From Mark to Bark, Bark to Mark. Tell us.
1: I just think it's the whole album. They're all tracks from, well, he's done the soundtracks from all of them. And this particular one and the other one is another one from The Princess Bride.
0: Oh, yeah, one of my favourite films. They bring tears to your eyes, don't they? Well, if you are interested, make sure you get on and vote. You just go to ABC Classic website, and even if you don't know the song, they'll tell you what it is. I think that's on the 5th and 6th of June, the long weekend, which will be absolutely fantastic. Thank you for celebrating the joy of music, as we do every day at this time. But next, get your bird questions ready, because Sean Dooley's in with Squawk Back.

0: Okay, not a classical song, but a classic, we've decided. That was Harvest Moon and Neil Young. And from Jackie, thank you. That is one of my favourite songs. Get your bird questions ready because Sean Dooley is next.
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0: Now, that's a classic, Sean Dooley. You're welcome.
1: Absolutely. It doesn't get more classic than that.
0: Sean Dooley is in the house. Your questions for our birdman from BirdLife Australia. What's been happening with you? You still on holidays?
1: Not exactly holidays. It's more working.
0: It's a working holiday. Yes. A writing about birds holiday.
1: Yes, indeed. but actually, just on all this beautiful classic music theme, just reminds me that on June the 6th, over at the Melbourne Recital Hall, there is an amazing modern classic group called the Bowerbird Collective, who are putting on a concert there of bird themed music, some of their own compositions, but also they do, they're very heavy on the cellos, and it's just the most glorious sound.
0: Why the cello, do you think, for birds?
1: I think, like your listener said, that it really just gets deep into your soul. But they're doing a program in honour of BirdLife Australia's 125th anniversary, and they're playing classical music with bird themes.
0: I think they're
1: playing like Olivier Messiaen and other pieces as well as their own. And they're the mob for people who might remember a few years ago. They very cheekily managed to go, I think it was number two with the Christmas albums, with an album called Songs of Disappearance, where they collected all the sounds of endangered species, endangered birds in Australia,
0: and strung them together
1: in a kind of musical.
0: We'll see if we can find that.
1: It was like the actual bird calls, and they did such a brilliant job composing that. That it actually went to number two, I think, knocked off everyone but Adele.
0: It sounds like Bill Nighy from Love Actually trying to win the number one Christmas song. Oh, that's gorgeous. So it's at the Melbourne Recital Centre. Do we know what it's called?
1: It's called Where Song Began.
0: Yeah, so I'm sure you can get tickets by going to Melbourne Recital Centre. And you'll be there, Dawes, no doubt.
1: I will.
0: Absolutely. I will. Now, what can we learn from starlings?
1: Yeah, I was thinking, as we get into winter, it's the time of the starling murmurations. Now, if you haven't heard of that term, that's the where you've probably seen it online or on

0: social media, and it's really big in places like England and Italy in winter. But because we had starlings introduced here, they do the same thing as they approach winter. They all get together in a big flock, and they'll usually roost at night in, say, reed beds or things. And these flocks in Europe can be 20,000 birds
1: wow.
0: or more. And you'll see them flying, and I highly recommend you look it up on online. Look for murmurations, and it's when they fly and they make almost like moving kinetic art sculptures
1: yes.
0: in the sky.
1: How do they do that?
0: Well, that's what I wanted to talk about, because it's time, especially if you live in the country where the starlings might be flocking. We do see it here, but not to the same extent. But it is this marvel, and for a long time, no one knew how they could do it, because it looks like it's being orchestrated, like some sort of artist is creating, using starlings as the materials. And there was actually scientists in the 20th century looked at it, could not work out how it went. And the prevailing theory was that that was developed in the 30s was that starlings could read each other's minds. And they were like, oh, you know, it's just a bit of juju, sort of like, whoa, it's magic. They're actually tuned into some cosmic consciousness.
1: Yeah.
0: However, as usual, scientists have researched and taken the romance out. But I actually think this is even more impressive, is the way those whole things work, where suddenly you'll see it and it might look like a hammer, and then they move around in this fluid artwork in the sky. What it is that basically they're not communicating with the whole flock. Even if there's 1,000, 10,000 birds in the flock, each starling is only concerned with the 5 or 6 or 7 neighbours around it.
1: Yeah.
0: And they're making adjustments according to what their neighbours are doing. But it happens so quickly, they process all that spatial information, that these minor adjustments from each group, but of course each bird has 6 birds around it, but the bird next to them
1: has another 6 around it. So it's like a Mexican wave almost, is that what you mean?
0: Exactly. Yeah. But it happens in it's actually like a quantum physics kind of thing where the changes happen so much. And the reason they're doing it is as they're coming to settle in their roosting spot, like birds of prey and other predators will, particularly birds of prey, know that, here's 10,000 snacks that I could get at. So they're doing it to try and divert attention from the predator by keeping moving in that fluid way. So they're actually only really concerned with not being eaten they don't want to be the bird on the outside of the flock. But they're constantly manoeuvring to get away from that edge.
1: Into the middle.
0: Yeah, and it means that a falcon or something like that is going to find it really difficult to target them, because they're all moving so quickly, and visually they can't lock in on anything. And they'll do it constantly until all the predators have gone, and then just as it gets dark, they just all descend at once.
1: Well, Gavin here says that starlings are so clever the way they don't crash into each other.
0: Yeah.
1: And how do they not crash into each other?
0: It is literally looking at what the other birds are doing, and they've got such great processing units in their brain that they can calculate for that 3D, the 3D calculations that are needed.
1: Are they the only birds that do it?
0: No, a lot of flocking birds will do it, but the like the migratory shorebirds can also respond that way, but it's the starlings take it to its highest.
1: They're like the Australian ballet. They're at the top of the tree.
0: Exactly.
1: 1300 222 774. Give us a call if you would like to speak to Sean about anything. Victoria, back onto the cello. We were talking about the cello being a lot of the music. The cello makes my soul vibrate. It's got something to do with the timbre and the reverberation, the vibration. It starts at the head and ends in the toes, which might be why they use it a lot, perhaps for and also because the cello has the biggest range of the string family. That might be why they use it in the birds as well.
0: Oh.
1: Fascinating, these birds, aren't they?
0: It's so many aspects to those, you know, people come to birds or bird watching for a certain thing. Like, you know, when I was a kid, it was just wanted to see new ones.
1: Yeah.
0: But there's the song element, there's the flight, there's the colours. There's so many ways that we can appreciate and become endeared by birds.
1: So are we happy with that theory now? They don't read minds, but they do what we said.
0: Yeah, it's almost more impressive because it's basically

0: part. It's quantum physics in
1: it is. It's action. Amazing. Yeah. It's incredible. All right, give us a call if you've got a question for Sean Dooley. Anything bird-like, 1300 222 774. Paul is in Mount Doran. Hello there, Paul.
2: Hello, how are you going?
1: Good. What's your question?
2: I've just got a kookaburra question. I've had a resident kookaburra for, I think, roughly 20 years.
0: Wow.
2: Sort of coming into the garden, and there's been a couple others as well, but one in particular for a long, long time. And recently he's been a bit unstable.
1: Mm-hmm.
2: And on flying onto a perch and missing the perch and sort of staggering a bit, and also sort of coming in close, nearly hitting you, like he's starting to get blind or something. But he's very old. But sort of just been watching him before he comes in the front garden, pulling scrubbies out of the front lawn and things like that for years and years. And then there's a big old tree. We've got a couple of big old trees there where they have nests. Obviously, old red gum trees. There was a massive fight a few days ago, or not a few days ago, a week ago, in the trees with about probably a dozen kookaburras. Massive squawking fight, and it got my attention, and it was fairly severe, like I've never heard before. And now there's no kookaburras anywhere.
1: Not even your boy.
2: No, gone.
1: Oh, no.
2: And I don't know what's happened. There is some kookaburras in the neighbour's property. It was like a massive territorial fight, but there was one bird coming to sort of antagonise the older bird. So whether it was because he wasn't well, I don't know.
0: It sounds like I think you're on the money there. Like if this bird... It has been around for as long as you think it has. Like, that's a very old, that's a pretty successful life for a kookaburra out in the wild.
2: Yeah. Even when you get close to him, he looks really old.
0: Yeah.
2: And his eyes and things and his beak and everything looks old.
0: So that's probably been the dominant bird for that territory. So kookaburras are very territorial. They have family territory groups. And this sounds like a dominant bird. And so as it's starting to ail and probably get a bit weaker, the neighbours have probably cottoned on to this and maybe are looking to take over that territory. So what you saw might have been a big battle.
1: Whatever happened to looking after the elderly? That's awful.
0: It can be pretty brutal out there.
1: Oh.
2: Yeah, it was pretty severe. It was pretty distressing sort of thing.
1: Yeah, I bet. Gee, that's awful. I feel so upset. So you reckon they killed him, Sean?
0: Or have maybe perhaps driven it off, and so you're seeing the aftermath of the battle.
1: So why would they all leave then?
0: Yeah, well, perhaps if that was the dominant bird, then that family unit is dispersed, or maybe just, I'm speculating here, like licking their wounds in another part of the territory. It'd be interesting, Paul, in spring to see where the territory lines are established and whether the new group or a new leader of that group takes over.
2: He was he was always very, very vocal and squawking. The kookaburra sort of, when he was feeding, if any bird come near him, he was very, very vocal. And compared to all the rest, that's not the older bird. I don't know whether he was trying to show that he was still strong or not.
0: Yeah.
2: So I'd be vocal, but he couldn't do much.
1: That's a sad story. Thank you, Paul. It is tough out there. Goodness me, I'm glad I'm not a kookaburra. Peter, hello.
3: Oh, g'day.
1: Tell me something happy, Peter.
3: Oh, I've got a tear down my cheek.
1: So have I.
3: well, this is probably, I'm not sure if this is in Sean's pay grade, but I was told, we're talking about the starlings and their surroundings when they fly. I was told or once read that if you've got a swarm of locusts, like hundreds of thousands in a massive swarm where you can hardly see through it, that they actually don't touch each other.
0: Yeah, I think that's right. Once they worked out what's happening with starlings, they've been able to apply it to a whole lot of other things in nature. In fact, they have seen this in things like, you say, like locust plagues, but also in schools of fish. They've looked at the fluidity of those movements, and they even now use those applications to look at things like how crowds operate in like, say, for instance, going into the MCG. Like, they're using the knowledge they've gained from starlings and nature to see how crowds operate, how even things like opinions or beliefs can spread. And a lot of this research that they did in the natural world is now being used online in the virtual world for computing and social media and things like that.
1: Goodness me.
3: That went somewhere I didn't expect.
1: Hey, Peter, you often get what you don't expect on this show. Thank you very much for your call. Now, Kim joins us from Yarra Valley. Kim, you've sent us a photo. Do you need identification?
4: Yes, I'm not 100% sure, but I'm just guessing it's an azure kingfisher.
0: Yes, I can see the photo, Kim. Wright family, which also the kookaburras are in the kingfisher family. The bird you've sent a photo through, it looks
1: cute.
0: That's a sacred kingfisher.
4: Ah.
0: And for the listeners can't see it, but the bird in here looks, you can see the feathers on the back look quite green. In different light, they can look very blue. Like they actually don't have the colour blue or green in them as such. It's more they very clever the way that the feathers can refract and the light, and it creates it creates the colour according to the view that you have of them. And this is these are migratory birds generally. So if this was a recent find, that looks like I can see it's in somebody's hand. So perhaps it might have flown into a window or something.
1: Mm.
4: It kept, it was around we've got property and there is a water, body of water, and amongst lots of trees, but it kept coming back to my large windows.
0: Right.
4: And so it kept sitting on a couch in front of the windows looking at itself, but I thought, no, I think it's going to hurt itself. So hence I've picked it up to try
1: Very
4: and
1: cute.
4: Move it on.
0: Yeah, they're gorgeous birds and they're usually heading north this time of year. We don't tend to get many that hang around in Victoria for the whole year, maybe around the Murray, that sort of area. But in the Yarra Valley, you'd expect them to go. I think from the photo, this does look like it might be a younger bird. So maybe it's just lagging a bit behind, heading off north, and it was a bit disoriented. So hopefully

0: we had between 30 and, say, 60 choughs would just swoop in every day for the in the chook yard. But they've disappeared. They've all gone about 2 weeks ago. And I'm just wondering where they were to go to this time of the year.
1: Well, hopefully it's only a temporary measure. The choughs are quite amazing birds, aren't they, Barry? For those who don't know, they're sort of, I suppose, magpie size, but they're all black. The adults have a red eye, and they just have a white flash in the wing. And they sort of often feed on the ground, and they're cooperative breeders. They'll build a mud nest, and everyone helps raise the chicks.
0: And
1: then they'll come together. This time of year, the different family groups can come together. So hopefully they have just moved on somewhere because they rake over the ground and they can exhaust the food supply in one area. So then they'll move off for a while. So hopefully this is just a temporary absence and they'll be back in the next few months.
2: Okay. Thank you, Barry. John is in Ballan. Hello, John.
3: I'm in Ballan, actually.
2: Ballan. My apologies. Sorry, Ballan. I know it's Ballan. My apologies, John.
3: Yeah.
2: Ballan's
3: another suburb
2: somewhere else.
3: Thanks, Sean. I'm interested in your show. I was bushwalking the other day and I came across a ground nest. It had in it a cuckoo's baby, and the baby was being fed by parents, foster parents, who were much smaller than it was. And my question to you is there a specific relationship between species cuckoo and species foster parent?
1: Yeah, there can be. And in fact, even within a particular cuckoo species, some of the cuckoos will only lay their eggs in one type of bird's nest and others of that same species will lay them in another. And so you get this sort of differentiation of the population, which probably over the long

0: types, and that's like the bronze cuckoos, especially the Horsfield bronze cuckoo, which is a smaller cuckoo, always tends to like laying its nest in domed nests like superb fairy wrens or yellow-rumped thornbills. Whereas something like a fantail cuckoo, which is a bit bigger, usually lays its eggs in cup-shaped nests, so it can be honey eaters or robins or things like that. But the really interesting thing there, John, is when the cuckoo chick has hatched and is begging for food, and even though it's 3 or 4 times the size of the poor parents who are having to feed it, but so powerful is their begging for food, that call, that there'll be other birds flying along that didn't raise that chick that will stop and feed it. So
1: Oh, clever.
0: some people have, I know bird watchers who've been sitting there watching, say, a fantail cuckoo begging, and the poor old scarlet robins are coming and giving it an insect every couple of minutes. And then, like a white-naped honey eater will fly past, hear the call, and come down and give it something to eat. Like,
1: try that.
0: Yeah, I don't know if it's strong sort of parental instinct or they just want it to shut the hell up.
1: Yes, I think actually if it's strong parental, it'll be shut the hell up. That's fascinating. John, thank you. It's time for one more. Jim is in Greensboro. Hello, Jim.
2: Oh, g'day, Sean. I've got a query. I've over the years, I've had many parrots, mainly Eclectus parrots and conure parrots, and I also observe cockatoos in the park behind my place that fossick in the ground. And every bird that I've observed uses their left claw.
0: Yes.
2: Now, my question
1: Interesting.
2: is, should I stop drinking or have my eyes tested?
0: No, you are spot on. Not all
2: Really?
0: species of parrot. I can't remember which ones it is, but there's a couple that do favor their right claw. But
2: Oh.
0: all parrots clutch their food with their claw and put it into their mouth, into their
2: Yep.
0: beak. And the majority of parrots are left-footed, cockatoos
1: Say left-handed,
0: and
1: but yeah, left foot.
0: and yeah, like at least like scientists have, like their job has been to sit down and watch these parrots feed, and in some cases it's like close to 100% of all feeding is with the left
2: Yep.
0: foot, and at least for most species, like the minimum is 75%. So you're
1: Well
0: actually onto
1: observed.
0: something. Yeah.
1: That is amazing, Jim. You could become a scientist.
2: Look, thank you very much for that. You've just made me happy because I thought, gee, is this early onset dementia
1: No,
2: I'm
1: pour
2: getting? And
1: yourself a
2: I know
1: glass
2: none of
1: of
2: my friends
1: wine.
2: are listening.
1: You're absolutely fine, Jim. You can relax. That's very clever. Fabulous. That was so interesting. Thank you, Sean Dooley. We'll look forward to seeing you next week. Sorry we didn't get to everyone's calls, but we'll do that again, same time, same bat channel.
0: We will.
1: Sean Dooley from BirdLife Australia. Thank you so much. Stick with us because next it is What to Watch with the Nightly's Wenli Ma.

0: That's the Smiths. There's a light that never goes out. You are with Bridget Duclos. It is nearly 22 to 3 here on ABC Melbourne and Victoria. We were talking about left-footed birds. Apparently 90% of dogs are right-footed. How would you know? Anyway, maybe it's how they kick the footy. Coming up, Wen Lee Ma, the culture editor at The Nightly, with everything you need to watch. But don't forget, straight after that, just after a quarter to 3, it is the Monday Music Mash. Can you guess 7 songs in 7 seconds? Give us a call, 1300 222 774.
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6: All right, Mr. DeMille, I'm ready for my close-up.
7: You talking to me?
6: I just want to tell you all how happy I am to be back in the studio making a picture again.
7: Talking to me?
6: And those wonderful people out there in the dark.
0: Oh, yes, what to watch, and never have I needed you more, Wen Lee Ma. I've run out of everything. Wen Lee is the culture editor at The Nightly. Help me, please.
8: Well, did you watch the first season of Rivals when it came out a couple of years ago?
0: Yes, I did.
8: Rivals is back. Season 2 just started. Oh, my goodness. This is that English show set in the 1980s. It's all about excess.

0: so delicious and fun and just quite a
1: Silly.
0: bit naughty.
1: Oh, yes, it is. Has it still got that very handsome man from Poldark in it?
0: Yes, Aidan Turner is
1: Him.
0: one of the leads in the show, as is Alex Hassel, David Tennant, lots of attractive people all around. If you're not familiar with the story, it is set in the 1980s in the English countryside, among like the posh set. You know, there are scenes set at polo games and all those sorts of things. But if you had were under any illusion or delusion that posh people behave themselves and acquit themselves really well, they really don't in Rivals. It's
1: That's
0: so
1: so
0: fun because
1: funny.
0: they're just constantly going at each other in business, in personal things. I mean, it took me almost a whole episode because I didn't like remind myself of what had happened in the first season. So it took me almost a whole episode of the new series to be like, that's right.
1: Do they do a recap at the
0: That
1: beginning?
0: person.
1: I like a recap of what
0: They
1: happened.
0: don't.
1: I might have watched the
0: Yeah, I
1: last
0: mean, you
1: episode.
0: can find recaps online, but it was quite interesting because I was like, that's right, because this person's married to that person, but this person is having an affair with that person. And I think just sort of being thrown back into it and kind of forgetting who is sleeping with who is part of that show.
1: Yeah, it's ridiculously good watching. I do remember Rivals 1. Okay, that's fabulous. And that is on which one?
0: That's on Disney.
1: On Dizzy.
0: And
1: That's
0: so there are three episodes already out. They dropped three at the end of last week, and then it'll be week to week.
1: Fabulous. That is Rivals season 2. Now, Wenli, I'm hearing so much good about Mother Mary.
0: Yes, Mother Mary, I will start by saying it's not a movie for everyone, but I really liked it because the filmmaker is a guy named David Lowery, and he's one of those American indie directors that can make quite challenging and sometimes abstract films. And, you know, often you walk out of a David Lowery movie and you're like, what was that? But you can't, but you accept that you experienced something unusual and challenging and provocative. And I think Mother Mary is that. It stars Anne Hathaway. This is one of five films she's got this year. She's very, very busy.
1: Very busy.
0: It stars Anne Hathaway and Michaela Cole. And they play, so Anne Hathaway plays like a globally famous pop star. And, you know, they cited inspirations like Taylor Swift and Beyonce in terms of crafting that character. And Michaela Cole.

0: relationship and how that fell apart. It's quite a haunted movie, both psychologically and perhaps literally. I wasn't quite sure how much of it I was supposed to take at face value, but it is very, very good because I just think it's a movie that you're just not going to see anywhere else. Like, it is so different to anything else I've seen.
1: Oh, gosh. Okay, Mother Mary, that's on at the cinema.
0: Cinema.
1: Cinema, lovely. Okay, now an Australian film for us. This is what we need.
0: Yeah, this is a really lovely drama. It's called Life Could Be a Dream. Very small, independent release. It stars Mae Dermody as a woman who's just turned 40 years old, and her teenage son. So the filmmakers have talked about this as being like a double coming of age story. So obviously, very much the teenage kid is coming of age, but also for her as well, even though she's a grown up, it's about her stepping into the next part of her life and out of what it has been, an emotionally abusive relationship with her husband. And you sort of flash back to the beginnings of that courtship and what I think, at the start of a relationship where it's all very heady and very chemically driven, you think, oh my God, this is so romantic. But in retrospect, you're like, wow, actually, that's a lot of red flags. But I don't want it to sound like it's really heavy because it's actually a very light film in the sense of it's sort of dreamy and it doesn't hit you over the head with it, but and it's quite hopeful as well. And I think that is also quite unusual for a movie that is playing in this sort of
1: In
0: sandbox.
1: space,
0: So
1: yeah.
0: I thought it was really great. And it's also very visually beautiful. The director is Jasmine Harrison, Australian female filmmaker, and the screenwriter was a woman as well. So it's just, and a lot of department heads were too. So it's just one of those films that I was like, I'm so glad we're still making these stories. And I think for certain audience segments, certainly women, you might watch this and you go, yeah, I recognize all these red flags for emotional
1: Yeah,
0: abuse. But
1: gosh.
0: for a lot of the audience, they're not going to. So bring along someone who maybe would not have self-selected into this film.
1: Oh, this sounds fascinating.

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0: Yes, indeed. It is me. I'm here and I love a Monday because we play the Monday Music Mash. This is where you've just got to get one, two, three, or even seven of the songs. There are seven songs in 7 seconds. Have a listen, then give us a call on 1300 222 774. Okay, give us a ring, 1300 222 774. Rachel has done just that from Kilmore. Hi, Rachel.
4: Hi there.
0: Welcome to the Mash. How are you?
4: Good, thanks.
0: That's
4: yeah.
0: Good, that's good. Have you played the Mash before?
4: Yeah.
0: Okay, what do you think you know, Rachel?
4: Oh, not many. I think it's there's On Top of the World by the Carpenters. Is that right?
0: On Top of the World by the Carpenters.
4: No.
0: It's not there, oh, Rachel. That's okay. What else? Yeah. What else did you hear?
4: Oh dear. I thought I had the last one. I've forgotten. Can you play it again?
0: Yeah. I'm going to give it to you again. 1300 222 774 to play. This is for Rachel.

0: Expert. Is the first one No Woman, No Cry by Bob Marley?
1: It is indeed. Very nice indeed. No Woman, No Cry, Bob Marley and the Wailers is number one. Excellent work. What else have you got?
0: I had Spicks and Specks, but could I have a listen again?
1: Yeah, you can, Charlie. And if anyone else would like to play, 1300 222 774, go.
0: And is it Let It Be by the Beatles?
1: Yes, number four. Well done, Charlie. You are good.
0: I think I'd have to give up after that.
1: You concentrate on one at a time. That's the secret, isn't it? Otherwise,
0: yeah,
1: you get,
0: yeah.
1: No, that's great. You've given us a lot, Charlie. Thank you very much for playing. Huey is in Hyatt. Hello, Huey.
2: Oh, I just think I got pipped. I'd Let It Be, but what about Bridge Over Troubled Water? Is that new?
1: No, lovely tune, but no. Now, I'll tell you what we do have. We've got number one, No Woman, No Cry. We've got number three, Spicks and Specks. Number four, Let It Be. And number seven, Don't Look Back in Anger. So we are looking for 2, 5 and 7. Would you like, six, I should say. Would you like me to play it for you, Huey?
2: No, pass.
1: Yeah, you're giving up. Never mind. Goodbye. Andy, hello.
3: G'day, how you going?
1: Good, Andy. I'm looking for number 2, 5 and 7.
3: Is one of them Hey True Blue? John Williamson?
1: No, it's not.
4: Not so for you!
3: Okay.
1: Sorry, Andy. Thank you very much for playing. 1-300-222-774. We want to solve this mash today. Hello, Brian.
5: Hello.
1: Brian, what can you do for me?
5: We got White A Shade of Pale.
6: Missed it by that much.
1: No, it's not, I'm afraid, Brian. Any other ideas? Do you want another listen?
5: No, look, I thought one of them was that, and then they said it was No Woman, No Cry, and I'm like, oh, yeah. So.
1: All right. That's okay. I'm going to give a clue, though, because all these songs we're doing today have been inspired by Pachelbel Canon, if that helps anybody at all. I don't know how it does. That's Pachelbel, but I didn't know how that inspires anyone. 1300 222 774. Brian has gone away, but that leaves us with Georgie. Hello, Georgie.
7: Hi, Bridget. How are you?
1: Good, Georgie. Did my clue help you at all?
7: No, not at all.
1: It didn't help me either. What do you know?
7: I'm so sorry.
1: Do you know any of them, Georgie?
7: Look, I think it was a Big G song. Where is the sun that shines on me?
1: No, Georgie, I'm sorry. There was BGs, but that was Spicks and Specks. Anything else?
7: Spicks and Specks, it was too. Sorry, darling.
1: That's all right, Georgie. Thank you for playing. Damien is on the line. Damien, hello.
8: Hello, Bridget. How are you going?
1: Well, I'm all right, but I'd really like to solve the mash.
8: I think I've got two. The Pet Shop Boys Go West.
1: Yes.
8: And I'm going to change my mind. I think it's a Kylie Minogue track, but maybe I wouldn't change a thing.
1: No, it is Kylie Minogue, number six. Have another go.
8: Well, I said Never Too Late, but I was told that was wrong.
1: No, go again. What's another very popular Kylie song?
8: I thought it was a really old one, so I'm not really sure.
1: It is quite old.
8: Well, yeah, so am I. But, yeah, no, sorry, those are the ones that have popped into my head.
1: Oh, no, Damien. All right. Thank you, though. We do appreciate giving us the Pet Shop Boys. 1300 222 774. We are looking for number five. We interviewed the artist last week, and we're looking for number six, which is Kylie. We know it's Kylie. It's just a matter of which one. Okay, Jill, hello.
9: Hello.
1: Jill, help me out here, will you, please?
9: I'm just coming from the garden. I might be off the track, but is one Neil Diamond, like Good Lord?
1: Good Lord, no. Good Lord, no, it's not, Jill. I'm
9: not
1: terribly...
9: Cherry, no.
1: No. All right. Bye-bye, Jill. Okay, what I'm going to do here, because this is what Chris does to me. That is the first one, number five, and the number six is... We know it's Kylie Minogue, but which Kylie Minogue song is it? We're looking for number five and number seven. The plan was to really get this done in time today, but oh no. Paul's in Birragara. Hello, Paul.
10: Hello, how are you going?
1: Well, I'm all right, Paul, but I'd really like some help with the mash.
10: Well, I reckon I've got it for you.
1: Come on, Paul.
10: Streets of London.
1: Yes.

0: Bye. Bye, bye, bye.
1: And did you get the Kylie one?
0: Who did Streets of London?
1: Ralph
0: McTell, yes.
1: McTell,
0: yes.
1: Very yeah, he was nice. On the other week.
0: He was lovely. Very nice man he was too. Thank you, that's correct. And the Kylie one?
1: Lucky. Oh, I should be so lucky.
0: Paul, you brought joy to my world is all I need you to know, because Chris and I argue about this every afternoon. I say he makes it too hard. What do you think?
1: Well, that one was pretty tricky. I had most of them. I didn't have Go West.
0: You didn't have Go West, but you had the rest.
1: And I didn't have Streets of London until you just played that snippet by myself.
0: Did you know that all the songs were inspired by Pachelbel's Canon?
1: A couple of them, I thought, maybe. I actually thought White as Shade was maybe on there.
0: No.
1: Originally.
0: That'd be too easy.
1: I realised it was, no woman.
0: Well, Paul, you're from Birragara, a lovely part of the world. Congratulations, you are our Monday Music Mash winner. And what that means is you get something from the ABC closet.
1: Awesome.
0: which is something to get super excited about, but also you get the pride of being the winner.
1: Well, I feel very proud because this is the first time I've managed to actually call in and...
0: Good on you. An absolute pleasure to speak to you, Paul from Birragara. I'll pop you back on hold and we will get you your prize from the closet. It'll be coming your way. Thank you very much. Well, that was the Monday Music Mash. Goodbye to all our regional listeners.
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7: Good afternoon, Prue Bentley here with you on Drive across ABC Victoria. Coming up on the show today, young people. They talk funny, they wear weird clothes, and their mental health is suffering. Now, we might not be able to fix the first two, but after decades of deteriorating youth mental health, there is now a glimmer of hope on the horizon. So is it a sign of things to come? And if it is, what's making the biggest difference? More on that straight after the news. On our armchair travel segment, have you ever been on a river cruise? Our travel correspondent's just come back from her first one. She'll give us her hot take. So from the Murray to the Kimberley and the winding rivers of Europe, where have you been and would you go again? The Goldfields region is well on its way to being recognised as a UNESCO World Heritage region. It's historic, picturesque, has a lot to offer in tourism, but some in the community are sceptical about the bid and whether the benefits will outweigh the perceived drawbacks. So we're going to get into what all that means a bit later today, and I'd love to hear from you if you are in the Goldfields region, what you thinking about this push. And sometimes, of course, you just need to gripe with a friend. Let me and the ABC listeners be that friend for you today. For Don't Get Me Started, you get to vent about the little things that really get you going, from bad grammar to bad manners. What is the one thing today that's got you saying, don't get me started? Give me a call, 1300 303 468.
8: Good afternoon, Nicholas Hines with ABC News. The Prime Minister denies Labor's decision to tax some trust funds amounts to a so-called death tax, arguing changes announced in the budget are supposed to make the tax system fairer. Here's political reporter Sarah Tomevska.
9: From July 2028, all distributions from future discretionary trusts will be taxed at a minimum 30% rate. The inclusion of discretionary testamentary trusts, which kick in when someone dies, has been labelled by the Coalition a death tax by stealth. Labor says Australians with existing trusts or those who set up fixed trusts won't be impacted, arguing the measure is simply designed to reduce tax avoidance by wealthier families. The debate comes as Labor continues its budget sell across the country, spruiking investment in housing supply as the government attempts to deliver 1.2 million new homes by the end of the decade.
8: A man who had been accused of helping cover up the death of Melbourne woman Isla Bell was once jailed over a serious assault involving strangulation and threats to kill. Here's court reporter Christian Silver.
10: Last week, Victorian prosecutor

0: has dropped charges against Eyal Yaffe, who was accused of moving a fridge with the body of Isla Bell inside it. Yaffe wasn't accused of killing Miss Bell in 2024, but prosecutors had alleged he was involved in covering up her death. Yaffe was set to plead not guilty. The ABC can now reveal harrowing details of his criminal past. In an unrelated case in 2019, Yaffe strangled a woman, cut her with a piece of glass, and threatened to kill her. He was jailed for the attack, with a judge describing his actions as disgraceful. Yaffe also has numerous convictions for drug and weapons offences.
1: Victorian Liberal leader Jess Wilson says the state government's inner city sobering up centre was clearly a waste of taxpayer money. The 20-bed Collingwood site will close next year after low uptake since it opened in 2023 when public intoxication was decriminalised. The program services will now be delivered via an outreach model. Ms Wilson says the money would have been better spent on bolstering the state's health services.
2: We've always been talking about the need to ensure that there are health-led responses, that there is a place for these individuals to go in times of need. But the Sobering Up Centre was never going to be that place. It was always going to be a waste of taxpayer money when this money should have been directed into our health services.
1: Police are appealing for information from the public to help determine the cause of a fire that killed a 62-year-old man in his home in Ballarat this morning. Emergency services were called to the fire at a block of units on Marigold Street in Wendouree at about 6:30. Police say the man was taken out of the unit and treated but couldn't be revived. Inspector Andrew Brady says detectives and the arson chemist are trying to determine the cause of the blaze.
3: Oh, just a plea to the public that if they've got any dash cam footage or any witnesses can provide evidence to help us with this investigation. They encourage to contact Crime Stoppers.
1: Madson Sans Frontieres is preparing to scale up its response to an Ebola outbreak in the Democratic Republic of Congo. The World Health Organization has declared the outbreak in the DRC and Uganda a public health emergency of international concern after at least 80 deaths. MSF Australia's Simon Eccleshall says they'll help by strengthening health surveillance and managing cases.
4: Even though, as stated, there is no vaccine or antiviral available for this variant, there is a very good chance of survival if we can stabilise the patient, ensure that they have correct hydration and that we can keep them alive long enough so that their own body can fight the virus.
1: To sport news, Australian sprinter Eddie Nketiah has broken the national all-conditions record in the 100 metres for the second time this season. Running with an illegal tailwind of 5.6 metres per second, Nketiah clocked a time of 9.74 seconds. The 25-year-old achieved the feat while claiming victory for the University of Southern California at a track and field meet in Nebraska. The legal Australian record of 9.93 seconds was set by Patrick Johnson in 2003. Nketiah also won the 200 metres in a wind-assisted time of 20.03 seconds. And to the weather across Victoria, some isolated showers this afternoon, tending to scattered across eastern districts and staying mostly dry in the far west, light and variable winds across the state. Tomorrow, a cool day with some morning fog patches before partly cloudy conditions with isolated showers tending scattered in the south and moderate west to southwesterly winds. In Melbourne, a light shower or two this afternoon and a shower or two tomorrow, most likely in the late morning and afternoon with a top of 17, a shower or two on Wednesday as well. Right now in Melbourne, it's 16 degrees. ABC News.
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7: I'll let you know when to call for Don't Get Me Started. That is where we open the lines for you to tell us what's got your goat. Today, the coffee order that made producer Jane blow her top. And after 3.30, all the things that have ticked you off too. I'll let you know exactly when to give me a call for that. We are going to go on a river cruise for our armchair travel segment today. Have you ever been on one? Here, overseas? I'd love to hear about it. What did you think? But first up, it is no secret Aussies' mental health has deteriorated in recent decades, but new data suggests there is a glimmer of hope.
6: 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Have your say.
5: Call 1300 303 468.
7: You probably hear a lot of talk about the mental health crisis in society, especially for younger people. And during the pandemic, those rates skyrocketed. But it is good to acknowledge when there is some progress. And a new long-term survey by the University of New South Wales has suggested for the first time that that trend in youth mental health is improving. The lead author was Sergei Alexiev. He joins you now. Dr. Alexiev, good afternoon.
8: Good afternoon. Thanks for having me.
7: So I don't want to get ahead of ourselves. When we say it's improving, what does that actually look like?
8: So how would I put it? Well, so I guess the perspective is this, is that the youth mental health in Australia has been on decline for 10 years now. And every piece of media, every paper that comes out on the subject paints the same picture. Mental health is getting worse each year. But, kind of in this ocean of gloom, so what we show is that there's actually since 2022, the trend reverted. And so for the last 4 years, the youth mental health has been improving. And so that's kind of the key point of the paper.
7: So where did you get this data from? What were you studying to come to this conclusion?
8: This is a really good data because honestly, the signal that mental health is being stabilized or sort of improving has been here and there. But for this study, we have 20 years of data, 25 years of data, and we have a consistent measure of mental health across all population. And it's very clear that, around 2010, youth mental health goes down much during COVID. It just falls down even worse. And then it just goes up a little bit. It's still, the crisis is still going, but it's not as bad as, it's 2021 or 2020.
7: Is it about pure numbers of people seeking help or is it about reported well-being?
8: Well, so here, these would be great follow-up questions, but our study is essentially just reports a reversion of a trend, and we're looking at self-reported mental health. And they usually, for this data, they pin down mental health using a number of different kind of instruments, such as, how do you feel, the measures of depression. So it's clinically validated and it's good. That's what we use.
7: So what do you put it down to? Have you got that far yet, Sergei?
8: Yeah, this is good. I don't want to go ahead of the evidence. So, because it's a politically charged topic, so I don't know, and we do not presume to know. There's some international evidence suggesting that it could be, as famously known, a rise of smartphones, social media, housing, cost of living, climate anxiety, maybe growing academic pressure. But honestly, I don't know, and I don't want to be ahead of evidence.
7: But when it comes to the turnaround, what has manifestly changed to improve that? Is it just that we are better at having those conversations now, maybe?
8: This is one of the motivation for this study is that, look, the trend is going, we have been going down, and it now goes up. And so we're trying to alert the researchers to this trend. That's essentially the overarching kind of message of the paper, is that instead of keep saying that it's all doom and gloom, look, it's going up. Let's look into there closer. So, we just need to keep looking. And those kind of reversion of trends is exactly the things that we need to pin down the causes.
7: So you're saying that there has been an uptick, which is a great thing among young people. What about other age groups?
8: Let me say, I'm just looking at the figure right now. I would say people above 45, they're pretty much flat. So mental health, very stable. And presumably has to do with the established social network and established lives. But people, it's a gradual, continuous worsening of mental health the younger you are. So, 15 to 24, they have the strongest kind of hit on mental health, then rebound. But everyone above that, it's either flat, there's no rebound, essentially. It's sort of either going down-ish, but more or less stable.
7: Is there a gender disparity? Is there a difference between men and women?
8: Yeah, so it's very consistent and consistently. So we do know it's a consistent finding that females often worse than men in mental health. Huh. And in this kind of what's interesting is that when in this rebound, this structure replicates itself perfectly. So we essentially, so before, so now we have trends going up, but they still maintain this structure so that females kind of below the males.
7: So what do we do with this data now that you've been having a look at it, Sergey? Is this one of those things that you, until you

0: see more, it's hard to sort of say, yeah, actually, it is on the right track. It could be a blip, potentially.
1: Well, that's the thing, is that I would not have written the paper if it was just a blip, because we have 4 years of a consistent trend. So we're going to have to see what 2025 is going to show, but I reckon it's still going to go up. But it might stabilize at some point, but it seems to go on. It goes up for 4 years, and so we'll see what's happened next.
0: Look, it is always good to get a glimmer of hope in this space, Sergey. Thank you so much.
1: Thank you.
0: Dr. Sergey Alexiev is a senior research associate at the University of New South Wales in Sydney. They've been looking at this data, 25 years of data, and self-reported data, he said, that shows that youth mental health is improving over the last 4 years. Later on this hour, we are going to talk to somebody who works in this space to see if that actually clocks with what they are seeing on the ground here in Victoria. And I'd love to hear your thoughts on that as well. 1300 303 468. If you've got young people in your life, how do you feel about that? Does it give you a little hope for the future? And maybe you've even got some theories about why that might be. You can text 0467 842 722.
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0: Don't forget, a little later, after about 3:30, we're going to throw open the lines for you to tell us what has got your goat for Don't Get Me Started. It's where you just get to have a little gripe with a friend. You and me and everyone we know, we all get to lean in and have a little chat after the weekend. I'm really hoping that you'll join me on 1300 303 468. Now, the idea of cruising holiday can really divide a room, but is it the same for river cruising? If you've been on a river cruise, tell me, what was it like from the Murray to Europe to maybe a felucca down the Nile? Our travel expert's just been on her very first river cruise. She's going to give us her hot takes about it. If you're thinking about it, she has some tips for you as well. Let me know, if you've been on a river cruise, are you a cruising kind of person? 1300 303 468. It's coming up in Armchair Travel next.

0: That is Paul Kelly, Leaps and Bounds, 1987. I always love that one. It always makes me feel just like I love being a Victorian. 16 minutes past three here on ABC Victoria. My number is 1300 303 468. Just on youth mental health, we were talking about an uptick in data showing that young people's mental health for the first time in more than a decade is actually improving, which is such a wonderful thing to hear. Jack in Wodonga says, is it the resilience of young people? Well, it may be. It's hard. It's often very hard to put your finger on it, isn't it, Jack, about exactly what is working. Something seems to be. And as I say, we're going to cross to somebody a little later who actually works in this space to see whether it tracks with what they are seeing as well. So stay with us for that. And also, don't get me started. This is your call to let me know what's got your goat. 1300 303 468. We'll be taking your call shortly.
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0: It is time to talk travel of the armchair variety, and today it's all about cruising. Not your usual ocean cruises, though. River cruises. Have you done one? And we're talking about anywhere from the Murray to the Kimberley to those beautiful winding rivers of Europe. 1300

0: How are you, Pri?
1: Very, very well. I'm quite jealous about this latest trip, but this is your first river cruise.
0: It is. So I've only done two ocean cruises, but when I got offered this trip, I must admit a river cruise has a real sense of magic to it. So I jumped at the opportunity to do it.
1: When you say magic, though, is that just because of the ever-present advertising about it? Or do you actually think, you know, intrinsically there's something amazing about being on a river?
0: Yeah, I do actually. I feel like the smallness of the boats, I think the languidness of the way that you travel, the tranquility, the fact that you can always see a riverbank, and also I think something about those European medieval towns that are hugging the Rhine, which is where I was. There's something very beautiful and fairy tale about it. So I do think there is magic about it.
1: All right, so tell me about where you went.
0: Yeah, so I was with Trafalgar, and they actually are a company who are known for their land tours, and they've just got into cruising. So this was their first foray into river cruises. So we started in the Netherlands, and we worked our way through Germany, and some days we crossed across into France and then finished in Switzerland. So mostly through Germany along the Rhine.
1: Okay, so what do you actually do on a river cruise?
0: Yeah, I mean, I think what is really good to know is that a lot of the travel time that you're doing is overnight. So during the day, you'll arrive in a port and you'll have an option of different shore excursions to choose from. And some are included and some you'll pay a little bit extra for. You go off during the day and you might do two shore excursions. You might do one in the morning, one in the afternoon, get back on the boat. And as you're having dinner or drinks on the deck, the boat will then sail off through the night and arrive the next morning in a new port.
1: Okay, so you're not doing a huge amount of cruising during the day. So does that, I mean, it's almost like being on a train, I guess.
0: Yeah, do you know, I think what was unexpected for me about all the cruises I've done is what a relief it is to unpack once, but actually experience different things every single day, but come back to the same cabin. So you have that sense of familiarity and you don't have that fatigue that you have when you're constantly on the move and going to different places, but you get that experience all the same.
1: So how many other people are there with you?
0: So on this ship, it was 128. So a lot smaller than

0: meet a lot of different people, or will there always be people, new people that you're kind of bumping into?
1: Yeah, I think for me, something that really struck me was on the ocean cruises that I've been on, you rarely saw the same people twice, whereas this was a lot more intimate. And it was really interesting to me to see the way that people struck up friendships and would be saving seats for people. Like each night we would have a briefing in the lounge, people would grab a drink, sit in the lounge, and then the cruise director would let us know what was happening the next day. And the way that people saved seats or waited for people to have breakfast with them or dinner, you could really see these friendships forming. And it was really multi-generational. Like I spent a bit of time with an American grandma who was traveling with her 23-year-old granddaughter, and they were just the most lovely people, interesting, had traveled a lot, and they really connected with so many different people on the ship. And you can see that lifelong friendships are forming as well, because you are in an intimate space as well, and you're having these incredible experiences with people.
0: Where were some of the places that you liked the most? What were the things that you enjoyed?
1: Yeah, so I really loved going through Heidelberg. I just thought that that was such a beautiful, romantic city. And we, when we were there, all the tour guides were saying to us, it's asparagus season. And not only is it asparagus season, but it's white asparagus season. So wherever you go, there will be asparagus. It's hard to get bad asparagus. So wherever you go, have some. And so we did in Heidelberg, and it was just so beautiful to sit in this old traditional pub, have a beer, have some white asparagus, and just watch people walking through the city and listening to buskers play. It was just so gorgeous. And I think, you know, the tulips are out, the cherry blossoms are out, and it feels really atmospheric to be in Europe in spring, I think, at the moment.
0: I've been asking whether people have been on a river cruise, and I've got this from Chris. He says, does a cruise down the Adelaide River in the Northern Territory feeding the jumping crocodiles count? I think it's very different to the sort of cruise that you experienced. Yeah, look, why not, Chris? It's taking me back. That suggestion is taking me back to having done a similar thing in Cairns once upon a time. And back in my hometown on the Nepean River, we used to get onto the Nepean Bell, which is an old paddle steamer, and go up and down the Nepean River. So, you know, we'll take it all here, Chris, on the program. 1300 303 468. Have you been on a river cruise? Of course, you are talking about something a little bit more involved than that, and quite a bit longer. Lindy Alexander's with us. She's a travel writer based in Castlemaine. Is it an accessible trip, Lindy?
1: What do you mean?
0: Well, I guess physically accessible, but also, you know, is it pricey too?
1: Yeah, that's a good question. So I think the entry level, the room that I was in, which was an entry level room, I think for 10 days, it was about $3,500.
0: Okay.
1: And I think in terms of accessibility, like it is, by and large, it was slightly an older group of people. And I think what it was really good about the shore excursions was that you could choose a walking tour if you wanted to, or you could just join the walking tour and then say, I'm going to sit down, get a coffee, I'm going to have a little wander, I'm going to have a little, you know, shop in Cologne, and then I'm going to meet the bus back that will take me back to the ship. So you could really pick and choose your activity level. One day we did a bike ride, and that was a 25k bike ride, and I had expected that they would be e-bikes. They were not e-bikes. It was fine, but definitely some people afterwards were like, ooh, that was quite the workout. So I do think you can pick and choose a level of activity that you want. But because it is geared towards an older clientele, I do think that there is a lot of sensitivity around really making those activities accessible.
0: So, Lindy, serious question here about travel at the moment, because we are hearing a lot about the conflict in the Middle East and the ramifications and the knock-on effects to travel, whether it be the availability of jet fuel in different places. Different countries are having different responses and ability to access things like diesel and petrol. I mean, you were obviously in first world countries in Europe, but did you get a sense that things were shifting, that anything was more difficult while you were travelling?
1: Definitely speaking to people about flights, and some people, because there are a lot of Australians

0: There's a lot of Americans on the cruise. A lot of the Australians had booked to come through the Middle East and at the last minute had to change their plans and come through China or Hong Kong or Singapore. So there was a lot of conversation about we didn't even know whether we'd make it. We didn't even know whether the cruise would actually happen. But interestingly, like even being on the cruise throughout that 10 days, you could almost feel that it was less and less of a conversation as we went on. So initially at the start, absolutely, but by the end of it, not so much.
1: Okay, that is really interesting. It'll be so fascinating to see how that maybe changes depending on what happens with that conflict over the coming weeks and months as well, because you know we know that that these things do have a tendency to have long tails, and the ripple effects do tend to go deeper in different parts of the world. So it'll be fascinating to see what comes of it.
0: Yeah, absolutely. And I think for a lot of people, they were just so glad that they had managed to get there and get on the ship because they didn't want to miss it.
1: I bet. Lindy, thank you very much. I'm always forever jealous of your wonderful career and the things that you get to do, but I also love hearing about them. So thank you so much.
0: Thanks, Prue. Thanks for having me again.
1: That's Lindy Alexander, who is a travel writer. She's based in Castlemaine. She's just been on a river cruise in Europe. Very popular, these river cruises. You can do them in Europe. I think you can do them in places in Asia. And of course, we have river cruises on the Murray and in the Kimberley and other parts of Australia as well. Have you been on one? And would you go again? 1300 303 468, in text 0467 842 722. Just on something slightly different, I think this might be more talking about ocean cruising, but maybe not. It just says this: for 40 years I worked in confined environments domestically and abroad on offshore rigs where specialists from all over the world fly in regularly. It's about time the cruise industry met the boarding health standards the majority of companies impose on their workers. So thank you very much for that. 0467 842 722. But have you been on a river cruise, and is it different? Is it materially different to going on an ocean cruise if that is your bag as well? Don't get me started. Coming up very soon, that is where we open up the lines and you get to have your say about the little things and sometimes the big things that have got your goat. Producer Jane is going to tell you about the coffee order that made her blow her top over the weekend. But I want to hear from you as well. 1300 303 468.
2: 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Weather.
1: For the rest of today, a short one at the moment. Isolated showers tending to scattered across eastern districts, mostly dry in the far west. A cool day with light and variable.

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5: We've been talking about youth mental health, and yes, most of the time what you hear is doom and gloom. But today there is a glimmer of hope. We heard from a researcher just at the top of the show talking about the fact that youth mental health is slowly turning around, which is absolutely what you want to hear. And I'm wondering why that might be. Are we just getting better at managing our mental health, or is there something else that is working better? A little later on this hour, you're going to hear from somebody who works in that space, and I want to know whether that trend clocks with them too. I'd be keen to hear from you as well. 1300 303 468. Jenny in Wodonga called, though, to say deterioration of mental health is across the board. Jenny says, I believe the genocide in Gaza has made it worse for a lot of people, including young people. Why isn't the ABC doing more to call out the genocide? Jenny, thank you for your thoughts on that one. We do cover that story as much as we can. Thank you, though, for raising it with us. Others may agree too. If you do, you can let us know. 0467 842 722. And, of course, Don't Get Me Started is coming up soon. I want to hear about your gripes, the good, the bad. Well, mostly the good, the bad. The ugly we'll also take as well. You can give us a call, 1300 303 4684. Don't Get Me Started. That is next.

0: hoping that you will join me for Don't Get Me Started.
1: Sometimes you just need to gripe with a friend.
2: I should really let this go, but I think it's the incorrect use of the apostrophe that won me
1: out. Don't Get Me Started.
3: I just couldn't believe it. I really couldn't.
2: I was like, no, that doesn't need an apostrophe.
4: Red P play rocketed past me.
5: I don't want to hear any music. I'd rather be listening to my television.
0: Alrighty, get on the phone, 1300 303 468. You know you want to gripe with a friend or two. Producer Jane, hi.
6: Hello, Prue. Hi. I've been out and about, and do you know how much people love telling me that they love hearing people whinge to you?
0: Oh, well, this is important. It's important to get these things off your chest and share them with people.
6: I know. There's a lot of big whinges in the world, but these little whinges on a Monday, yeah. It's a safe space, people.
0: Yeah, 15, 20 minutes. What we need just to get it out. Better out than in, as they say.
6: Absolutely. Now, you've got a little bit of a whinge that I will get to in just a moment, but I'm glad to say that my whinge this week isn't to do with social media, because that can be a sort of regular thing for me.
0: It is not today. Today it's about the coffee order that made you blow your top. And when you told this story, It went on and on, and I thought, wow, this has really hurt her feelings.
6: I don't want to come across as mean. So once a month I have the chance to help out at a community coffee stall in a nameless Victorian town. Don't want to shame any particular region, which is all for, you know, a community project, raising funds for a great cause. But it was busy. Busy pulling coffees on Saturday at a market was really busy, and I noticed that the busier it got, the more complicated the coffee orders got. Because I reckon Andrew a few weeks ago had a bit of a gripe about the fact, can people just work out what they want to order before they're at the checkout at a cafe or even a fast food joint?
0: At the counter, yeah.
6: Instead of, like, you know, 10 people lined up behind you, and then you're like, what do we want?
0: What do you recommend?
6: So that seems to be a common gripe. And let's, you know, put this in perspective. People can order whatever they like. That's the service that cafes and coffee vendors provide. But it got to a very end of about a four-hour rush, and someone came up and ordered a coffee, which was a chai. But is it chai tea or is it a sticky chai? And I'm like, I don't know what that is. I think that's when you put the chai through the coffee machine. So it's more like a syrupy coffee kind of thing. Okay, got it, right. What sort of chai is it? How much sugar does the chai have? Can I have a look at the packet, please? Because I need to see the ingredients. I'm like, okay, it's actually homemade chai. I mean, for a start, Prue, I think I've got a chai bias. My first ever experience of drinking chai, no one told me that all the bits and the sticks and the cloves and the cinnamon was in the bottom, and I've gone gulp for the last, and
0: oh, no.
6: Not my favourite beverage. I think that first experience put me off. No, there is no packet. It's homemade from all natural ingredients, totally ground by hand by the barista.
0: Yep.
6: All right, but I want that chai in my keep cup. Excellent, tick. You bought your own cup. Good to see. Can I have a soy chai, please? Sure, but it needs to be extra hot. Okay, we're really busy. This is good. Let's keep going. And there's about eight people behind her going, come on, speed it up. Except it can't be all soy, because all those places do the soy. It's not hot, and then it's too much soy. So it needs to be half hot water with scalding hot soy. Also, could I have a spoon of honey, please? Where's the honey? Oh, crikey. Now I've got to find the jar of honey. Now I've got to find a clean spoon to put the honey in. Prue. It was bamboo. The page that I wrote for the barista was at least three sentences long to try and explain it. And then she's like, because a lot of places don't make it properly. And I'm like, you better make this really good. I mean, I wanted to please the customer. Oh,
0: that's
6: what it's all about. Had no idea what to charge for a chai soy, half scalding with honey, and make it a sticky chai. And then someone else came up and ordered a dirty chai. And I'm like, oh, what? No. What the heck is a... What's a dirty chai?
0: I can feel your rage already.
6: What is a dirty chai?
0: I don't know.
6: It's already dirty enough.
0: I don't know what it is.
6: It means it's got a shot of coffee in it.
0: Oh,
6: could you just order coffee?
0: All right. And this is a community run thing.
6: Volunteers.
0: Do you know what, Jane? I admire
6: you. Sorry, I feel better now.
0: I'm so glad you got it off your chest, because it is, that is a That is a lot to handle
6: on a Saturday morning. It's complicated. And meanwhile, there's already at least 12 cups have been ordered previously. I mean, there was the lactose-free with the three sugars, which I thought was pointless. And then there, do you know what tiger milk is?
0: I've never heard of it.
6: Right. I think it's some sort of nut or some sort of soybean that's being packaged up as this amazing kind of... It just got really complicated and I was tired and I just thought, people, could we just order... Can we just do Milo, white tea, maybe a flat white?
0: And here I was feeling guilty for ordering a decaf the other day.
6: How
0: they're
6: going
0: to have to go through all their stuff and find the decaf. Alrighty.
6: Okay.
0: What is the most outlandish coffee order that you have heard? And look, is Jane right to be a little bit miffed about this, or is that
6: look,
0: just going too
6: you
0: far?
6: You like what you like, but when there's eight people behind you, you kind of want to just keep moving. But also, Prue, you had a little bit of a whinge because you were like, "Hey, my footy team is playing the second team on the ladder on the weekend. Guess what? I'm going for a road trip to Geelong." And you're all excited going to the AFL. And then today I go, "Oh, how's the plans for the big footy weekend going?" What happened, Prue?
0: Well, we tried to get tickets. It's clearly everybody else has got the same idea because I can't get a ticket under $90, which
6: $90.
0: I sort of feel is pretty pricey to go see the football.
6: Am I
0: out of whack? Is this because... one person. Yeah, so it's each, $90 each.
6: So if you wanted to take Mr. Bentley and child, a couple of beers and some food, how much do you reckon it's going to cost you?
0: Probably about $300.
6: Plus petrol.
0: Plus petrol.
6: And parking.
0: Maybe parking. Yeah, so that...

0: idea has now been shelved.
1: What's the backup plan?
0: We're going to go to a pub and watch it.
1: Why can't you just watch it at home?
0: Because it's Saturday and there are no Saturday games on to air. Don't get me started, Jane. Okay,
1: that's
0: but if somebody has a solution for me, I'm very keen to hear it. 1-300-303-468. I've got a few people on the line, Jane, who want to have...
1: back into the booth.
0: Yep, alrighty. She's going to be there. You can tell her about all of your coffee woes or other things as well. Apparently, the AFL did announce a few weeks ago they're reducing the price of their food and beverages, but it is still pretty expensive, apparently. That's producer Andrew telling me that. So, I don't know. Am I out of whack? Am I just completely... expecting it to be am I expecting it to be too cheap? I don't know. You give me, let me know. On the text, a chai order explains everything. Look, a chai is fine. You know, chai is lovely. But it's everything else on top of it. Terry's at Noreen. Hi, Teddy. Terry?
2: Yeah, good afternoon. How are you, Prue?
0: I'm very well. What's got you goat?
2: Well, the way people are writing and telling us the dates, I don't know whether you've noticed, they're doing it the American way.
0: Okay, which is sort of back to front, isn't it?
2: Month, day, year.
0: Yeah.
2: And the ABC, I'm afraid, is guilty of it too, which sort of...
0: Oh, no, how are we doing it? What are we saying?
2: You're saying that the month,
0: yes.
2: The day, and then the year.
0: We're saying May 9th.
2: Yes.
0: Right.
2: And America's the only country that does it, and we're falling into that trap. It's not only the ABC. I know a lot of the commercial channels are doing it. But, yeah, as I said, America's the only way they do it, and we're slipping in that way. And that sort of gets me going, gets up my nose a bit.
0: I bet it does. It's kind of like writing the 5th of the 5/9/26.
2: Exactly.
0: And when you mean 9/5/26. Yeah, yeah. And it can be confusing.
2: It has, and I just can't see the point of it because, as I said, no other country does it except America.
0: It'd be a bit like adopting miles per hour again and the imperial system.
2: Exactly, yeah. Mm. And yeah, that's right. So, yeah, that just gets up my nose a bit. And as I said, I was a little bit upset the ABC is creeping into the ABC, which I thought was sort of the last bastion of Australianism, really. Yeah, so that's my bit of a whinge.
0: Terry, I am very glad you got it off your chest. I'm going to put it out there and see if anyone else is seeing the same thing. Thank you, Terry, at Noreen. We're adopting American month, day, year calendar formats on 300-303-468. Are you seeing that? I think sometimes I will say it. I don't know if saying the name of the month and the date is that confusing. It's probably not as confusing as when it's just numbers. But I take your point. It's the 9th of May, not May 9th, according to Terry. Is he right? 1-300-3

0: just the way that the political parties, when they're in opposition, seem to always go to scare campaigns when there's finally a little bit of positive change or leadership. We get told the earth's going to stop turning and everything's going to come to a grinding halt because we're making some changes, instead of perhaps reflecting on some of the benefits that might come, and maybe a little bit more equity going on in the world around housing and things like that. That's a positive thing. And not that I'm expecting bipartisan agreement on everything, but the scare campaigns are really pretty predictable, and they get up my goat for sure.
1: Okay. And is that on both sides of politics, Mike, for you? Because you're talking about oppositions, and, you know, in the past 10 years or so, we've had a bit of a flip-flop of different stripes in opposition. Do you see it on both sides?
0: Yeah, I do. I think both political parties are a little bit guilty of it when they're in opposition. The current opposition seems to be doing a lot of it, probably even more than average at the moment, which is a bit irritating. But I guess when you change leadership every 15 minutes, you've got to kind of come up with some way of getting some press, I suppose.
1: Is it not? I mean, and I'm just going to be devil's advocate here. Is it not their job as an opposition to oppose things that they are philosophically against?
0: Oh, I see your point. I'm a little bit of a dreamer, and I love to think that people lead with good ideas, not with criticism. So if you've got a better idea, bring it to the table. That's a lovely sort of way to go about things. But just trying to white out other people's ideas because they're going down a certain path, that's less ingenuous, I think.
1: Okay. Mike, thank you very much for having you say. Scare campaigns are getting Mike's goat at the moment. 1-300-303-468. Let's get back to Chai and Jane's concerns with Chai. Frank in Swan Hill says a dirty chai is just like a mocha, except with chai powder instead of chocolate. Sounds fun to order, though. I'll have a dirty chai, thanks. Jane's having a little laugh, but she is not looking forward to the next time I turn up at that community coffee cart. Right, that's it, says Kookaburra. I've had it with wankers in their coffee. There is no such thing as soy milk or almond milk. Milk comes from mammals, not from nuts, pulses or grains. It should be illegal. Drink coffee properly or don't drink it at all. Wow, Kookaburra is really coming down on that one. Where do you stand? 1-300-303-468. Simon in Morwell. Very nice to chat with you, Simon.
2: Oh, thanks, Prue. How are you today?
1: I'm good. What's on your... What's got your goat?
2: Well, firstly, I just wanted to respond to the one earlier who asked the question, why don't the ABC cover the Gaza genocide more comprehensively? Mm. The answer is ask Antoinette Latouf. But what's got up my nose this week is Vox Pops. You see that all the time, every time we have a new budget, and this is what the previous guy was saying, you can find three idiots that object to any change. It's not very hard to do.
1: So this is where journalists will go into the community and just take the temperature about, you know, anything from politics to, you know, a sporting event.
2: Yeah, well, allegedly. But as I say, you'll find three whining snivellers who object to any tax change. On the grounds of, oh, it's going to hurt me. Don't worry about the fact it'll benefit the nation as a whole. The most egregious one, though, was just recently when the state government brought in free public transport. And the ABC News went down to a railway station to ask people what they thought of it. Well, for heaven's sake, of course, they're on public transport. Of course, they're going to think it's a good idea. How many people did they interview at the head of a freeway, desperately trying to crawl onto the road to get to work, because there is no public transport where they live?
1: Simon, that is such a good point, and I'm going to note that and send it to my colleagues, because you're quite right. Sometimes we just need to be a little bit more aware about the environment that we're doing these things in. Vox Pops, though, I'm in two minds about it, because you do, as a journalist, often find yourself stuck in an office and you find yourself talking. I mean, I don't, because I'm talking to you. I talk to people all the time. They send me messages, and boy, can I tell you, Simon, I get messages that tell me what people really think. However, sometimes as a journalist, you probably don't get that opportunity to get face-to-face with people. So, you know, I'm in two minds about it.

0: Yeah, but the public transport one was just lazy journalism.
1: Fair enough.
0: It really was. Just going to the railway station, it's just idiotic.
1: Signing.
0: But it presents a point of view that probably doesn't represent very much.
1: Well, I'm hoping, Simon, then those listening will have as much presence of mind as yourself to make that judgment.
0: Well, yeah, but why should they have to? We're supposed to get... The ABC is supposed to give broad coverage to every point of view. And as I say, they just so often don't. You know, how many people were asked about the removal of, discretionary trusts who don't actually use them? I mean, I know my old man used to use them. It was an utter disgrace. He used to use my tax-free threshold, my sister and my brother and my mother, to reduce his tax income. You know, it was basically thievery en masse.
1: Simon, thank you very much for having your say. Wow, we have covered some topics from chai to budgets to calendar dates. I mean, that's what I love about this segment. It could go anywhere, and it regularly does. 1-300-303-468 is my number if you would like to join the conversation. We might even, you know, keep this one going, because clearly there is a lot on your minds. And I do appreciate everyone who has given us a call and put it out there today. You can text as well, 0467 842 722, if you have a response to any of those gripes this afternoon. Just before we head to the news, now earlier this hour you heard from Dr. Sergei Alexeev, the lead author of a study that has suggested rates of youth mental health, mental illness have actually declined slightly, which is, I think, on the face of it, very good news. Have a listen.
2: Every piece of media, every paper that comes out on this subject, it paints the same picture. Mental health is getting worse each year. But in this ocean of gloom, so what we show is that there's actually, since 2022, the trend reverted. And so for the last 4 years, youth mental health has been improving.
1: So that is the academic perspective. But what about people on the ground who work closely with young people when it comes to their mental health? Is this what they are seeing? Nicola Palfrey is the head of clinical practice at Headspace, and with you now. Nicola, good afternoon.
3: Good afternoon.
1: So when you hear our researchers say, look, they have seen, it's not just a blip, they have seen the trend going in the right direction for youth mental health, does that track with what you are seeing?
3: I think it's nice to hear some nice news about young people's mental health for once, isn't it? And I think, you know, obviously the research draws on a really well-established and validated research set. I don't think it's that surprising to us that things are up ticking a bit, but if you look at the trend over time that they're drawing from, it was a very big decline that they were coming off the bottom of. So I think there's cause to be optimistic, and obviously there's a lot of people across the country working really hard to support young people's mental health, but it's still not back where we were before the pandemic. So there's still a bit to be done, I think, but it's always nice to have, and particularly young people tell us, they'll be quite happy to hear something positive about themselves for once.
1: Well, indeed, it is good to hear. It is going in the right direction, but as you say, coming off a very low base. Do you have any sense of what might be showing this or giving this trend a kick? You know, are there things that we are doing better? What do you think it is, Nicola?
3: I think it's interesting to look at the time frame. So we've got as we said, it really was a terribly low base, and that wasn't surprising at all. When we think about the low base, we're talking about figures in around 2021, 2022. So you are coming in the midst of, or coming in the back of, number of years of the COVID lockdowns and isolations, where young people, we know, at all age groups, were really struggling. I think all of us can relate, even just lately, with some news about viruses. There's a bit of anticipatory anxiety happens. We're like, oh no, let's not go back there. So we're coming off that base. And then you have...
1: Right, you hear that when these sorts of stories are in the news, you actually see a meaningful sense of anxiety starting to grow?
3: I'm talking about me.
1: Oh, okay, right.
3: I see lots of other people.
1: Yeah.
3: When the kind of sense of, oh, goodness, you know, this, imagine if that happened again. We've kind of, you know, 3 or 4 years down the track, and it's very easy to lose track. So I'm just kind of contextualizing it in these figures. We have this low base, then you have a bit of an uplift. What we do know, because at Headspace we run similar surveys that alongside the HILDA around how young people are feeling, and our figures between 2022 and 2025 are relatively flat in terms of psychological distress. It was similar, except for the older cohort, so 18 to 25 year old young people. Last time we talked to them, which was the end of last year, we're doing a bit worse than in 2022, and that was really around their overall well-being, so not necessarily diagnosable mental health issues, but concern and worry about their future. And that's not really surprising given the context around cost of living, international conflicts, housing prices, and that's what they talked about as being driving of their success. Pleasingly, some of the younger folks, so the 12 to 14 year olds, were more optimistic. They were more likely to be open to seeking help than some of the older age cohorts. So there's good signs in terms of a lot of money and investment that's going into supporting help seeking and early intervention seems to be cutting through for the younger age groups. And those older age groups, you know, life realities are weighing on them pretty heavily, I think, still.
1: Okay, interesting to get your thoughts, Nicola. Thank you so much for that.
3: Anytime. Thanks very much.
1: Nicola Palfrey, Head of Clinical Practice at Headspace. So it sounds like, you know, there's always going to be a long way to go, but we will take good news where we can get it. Just got this on the text. Hi, team. The lead singer-songwriter of 70s and 80s legendary band Dr. Hook, Dennis Locarieri, I think is how you pronounced it, has passed away at the age of 76 after a long illness. Any chance of playing one of their tracks as a tribute? I do have this one.

0: here in Love with a Beautiful Woman, Dr. Hook, and thank you to John at Lakes Entrance for letting us know about Dennis LeCorrier, who has passed away at the age of 76 after a long illness with kidney disease, I'm told. His management has confirmed that. You are on ABC Victoria, and we will be still here with you straight after the news. It's 4 o'clock.
1: Good afternoon, Nicholas Hines with ABC News. Some Australian travellers say they've been dumped by a travel agency and had their trips suddenly cancelled just before they were due to depart. Here's national tourism reporter Christy Sexton-McGrath.
2: Melbourne-based AVG Travels has emailed more than 200 customers saying itineraries are under review due to operational scheduling adjustments. More than a dozen tour packages, mainly to China, have been affected. Melbourne resident Libby Jennings was due to fly to China.

0: China today, but the trip was cancelled a few days ago. She's asked for a refund.
1: So far, I haven't had an answer.
0: The Council of Australian Tour Operators has suspended AVG Travel's membership following the cancellations. AVG Travels has apologised for the situation and says they remain fully operational.
2: A man who was facing charges after the death of Melbourne woman Isla Bell had previously been jailed for a serious attack on a woman. As Christian Silver reports, the ABC can now reveal details of the man's criminal past.
3: When the body of Isla Bell was discovered in a Melbourne tip 2 years ago, prosecutors alleged Eyal Yaffe helped another man cover up her death. He was set to plead not guilty until charges against him were dropped by prosecutors last week due to insufficient evidence. The ABC can now reveal details of Yaffe's prior convictions, which included a jail stint for assaulting a woman in 2019. According to a county court judgment, Yaffe broke into a woman's house, strangled her, and threatened to stuff her body in a suitcase. Yaffe has also appeared in court over drug and weapons offences dating back to 2002.
2: Victoria's Premier has once again faced questions over corruption on major projects and the gaps between the alleged misconduct happening and when her government found out. Nine Newspapers has previously reported workers on the Metro Tunnel project claimed millions in October 2024 for rectification works that were never carried out. However, the alleged fraud wasn't referred to police until over a year later. Premier Jacinta Allen has defended the action taken since these incidents were brought to the government's attention.
4: Victoria Police, with the stronger powers we've given them, through the work of Task Force Hawk, they have laid 88 charges. We've strengthened the Labor Hire Authority, and with those stronger, tougher powers, they have cancelled 151 construction industry licences.
2: Auctioneers say the federal government's changes to negative gearing and the capital gains tax discount are having a direct effect on confidence. Preliminary data from research firm Catality shows the auction clearance rate in Sydney at the weekend dropped to 49%, its lowest level since 2020 in the early stages of the COVID-19 pandemic. Ray White auctioneer Alex Pataro says he's witnessed the recent downturn firsthand.
5: Yeah, there are a number of sellers and buyers who are holding off just to see how things progress within the market. But we have had a few buyers pull out of deals on second-hand stock where the negative gearing was previously a benefit and now it's not.
2: The White House says China has agreed to ramp up trade for US agricultural products such as beef and poultry. It says Beijing will be buying at least $23 billion of American agricultural products annually over the next 3 years. The announcement comes just days after US President Donald Trump attended a high-stakes summit with his Chinese counterpart Xi Jinping. The deal offers some hope to American farmers who've been feeling the effects of Mr. Trump's trade war and the current conflict in the Middle East. The AFL has announced the first of four men's and women's doubleheaders that will be played this season. St Kilda and Carlton will begin the women's season at Docklands on the 9th of August as part of this year's Spuds game, named in honour of former Saints men's captain Danny Spud Frawley. The league's executive general manager, Laura Kane, says the opportunity to have both teams celebrate the occasion was too good to pass up.
6: We have 18, soon to be 19 clubs, and all of them have two teams. That's something that we want celebrated. Success is full stadiums, lots of eyeballs on TV, lots of people tuning in, but most importantly, our fans getting to see both of their teams in one place on one day back to back.
2: The full AFLW season fixture is expected to be released later this week. So a few isolated showers across Victoria this afternoon, tending to scattered over eastern districts and staying mostly dry in the far west. Tomorrow, a partly cloudy day with some morning fog patches and some isolated showers tending scattered in the south of the state. In Melbourne tomorrow, a shower or two, most likely in the late morning and afternoon with a top of 17. A shower or two on Wednesday as well, cloudy on Thursday. Right now in Melbourne, it's 15 degrees. That's the latest from the ABC Newsroom.
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9: What does it actually mean to have UNESCO World Heritage listing? There is a big push to get the Goldfields region recognised internationally. It has been a campaign decades in the making, but there are some in the community questioning whether the benefits will outweigh potential or perceived drawbacks. We're going to get into that this half hour. If you are in that region, I'd love to hear your thoughts on it. 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

0: to. Also, coming up this hour, Culture Vulture local illustrator Ben Sanders is going to be in. He'll reveal what he's been watching, reading and listening to lately. But I want to hear from you too. Is there a TV show you love? Maybe there's a book that you wish everybody else would read. 1300 303 468 Culture Vulture after 4:30.
1: 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Have your say.
0: Call 1300 303 468. Well, don't get me started. Last hour, producer Jane told us about the coffee order.

0: particular type of chai tea, which she had not expected at all, particularly when it was such a busy event. What's the weirdest, strangest, longest coffee order that you have ever seen? I've got this on the text. Upon each trip into Cairo, plum tuckered the following day, 4 a.m. start, I'd be driven to Alexandria. 4 hours down the desert highway, we regularly stopped midway for a Turkish coffee, was boiled up on a Bunsen burner in a tin pot the size of an alcoholic shot glass. 10 k's later, I resembled a deer in the headlights. It was great tasting brew too. Well, look, it sounds like it was extremely strong. Sometimes it can be. You do have to be careful about that from time to time, don't you? And then there's this from Gavin in Pearsondale. My lovely Indian neighbours offer me a chai tea every now and then, which I'll gratefully accept. But at home, just give me the instant coffee, no nonsense, milky coffee that doesn't take long at all to make. Life doesn't need to be so complicated. Yeah, look, I think that I've got some friends who the hill they will die on is coffee. Good coffee. They have very strict rules about the coffees that they get. And then I've got other friends who just don't mind. They just have whatever. I did have somebody in my family, I will reveal this, I had somebody in my family who will remain nameless, who for a very long time would order their coffee as a half full cream, half skim milk, flat white. Yeah, I'm just going to leave that one there. thankfully they've come round. It's all fine. Coffee orders. You can tell me yours. 1-300-303-468. What does it tell you about a person? Dare I ask? And open that can of worms as well. Let's get on to the push for the Victorian goldfields to be granted UNESCO World Heritage status. It's a campaign that has been decades in the making, and it has the support of local councils, many community groups, tourism bodies, and the state government here in Victoria. But as we get closer to finding out whether that bid will become a reality, there are some in the community who are questioning what the practical impact of any World Heritage recognition will be. Trevor Budge is the strategic advisor on the Victorian Goldfields World Heritage Bid. Hello, Trevor.
1: Hello, Pro. Good to see you.
0: So for listeners who are not across what this bid involves, what can you just remind us what you've been working to get off the ground with this Goldfields bid and what it would look like if it were granted?
1: Any World Heritage bid has to demonstrate what's called outstanding universal value. Why is this important in the history of the world? And that's the story that we've been seeking to tell. And we've already achieved the one milestone, which is to have it put on the Australian government's tentative list of World Heritage Sites. The unusual thing about this bid is that it's not one site, nor is it the whole of the Goldfields, obviously, which is a massive area. It's what's called a serial listing, a number of sites which collectively tell the story, the best examples of the stories that we need to demonstrate that outstanding universal value. At this stage, if everything went according to plan, we would have a decision from the World Heritage Committee in about mid-2030.
0: Okay, so this is really a long time in the making, isn't it?
1: It is. It's almost been four decades since this was first talked about. It's had its ups and downs, but in the last 6 or 7 years, as 15 municipalities came together and said, we need to advocate for this to the state government, and then about three and a half years ago, state government formally backed it and then put substantial funding in to match the council's funding.
0: Can I go back, Trevor, to something you just mentioned? So this is not about taking a region on a map and kind of putting a big ring around it and saying all of this is now World Heritage listed.
1: No. Serial listing is used in a number of places around the world where you have a big site and you want to pick the eyes out of the site. What are the locations, what are the individual buildings, what are the former mining sites which tell the story? And so you don't need to put the whole area in. In fact, that would be almost impossible to

0: to document it. What we're dealing with is documenting some critical sites which tell that story, and they're the best examples we've got.
1: Can you give us an example of which sites have been put forward?
0: One site, for instance, and this is a good example, one of the things the Victorian goldfields are famous for is the size of the nuggets. And, of course, we had the Welcome Stranger nugget found in 1869 at Maligal, north of Denali. What we're proposing is that the monument, which is there, which has been there for a long time, and it sits on the site of about an

0: weighed 78 kilograms, and we represent that and say, here's one site which tells the story of the nuggets. So that's a good example. It's not about locking up a whole area. It's about representing something that's famous.
1: Okay, because there have been concerns raised by some people in the community in the goldfields, worried about what the impact on access to things like national parks might be, and even some people worried that overlays would stop them from making changes to their home or places on their street.
0: Yeah. Well, the unpack a few things on that. Of course, one of the great traditions and one of the historical evidences we have of mining in Victoria is the development of the miners' right, which happened in the 1850s. We're actually telling the story of the miners' right because it's a unique thing on the world scale. And when you look at the tentative listing, if you go to the website Australian Government's got, I think there's five or six mentions of how important the miners' right is historically and concurrently with what's happening. So anyone who wants to exercise the rights they have under a miner's right to go prospecting is not in any way impacted by World Heritage listing. You have to observe certain conditions. If you exercise your rights under a miner's right, that continues. So as far as national parks go, nothing that the World Heritage bid will do will lock up national parks any more than they're currently locked up. And in fact, we've got a situation where the Castlemaine Diggings National Heritage Park is certainly a site that's a high-profile site in terms of World Heritage, but that's already got the good controls on it. We're dealing with public land there, not private land. And so we want to put the goldfields on the world map as a tourist icon. And ironically, I think people who, say, run gold prospecting tours, it'd be great, wouldn't it, if they could take out some international visitors, do some prospecting using the miners' right and find some gold. And we certainly see that as part of the story that we're telling.
1: So it isn't about just locking places in time.
0: No. It's about, and this is what the evidence is that we've got from many overseas examples where communities that perhaps, you know, struggled for employment, struggled to hold their population, get a World Heritage listing. And one thing that I've observed personally, because I've been to some of these areas, the level of community pride just goes through the roof. Mm. People who have perhaps traditionally looked at their own local area and thought, you know, is this of any importance, of any significance? Perhaps they've tried to tell people that it was. Now, all of a sudden, you've got international people visiting the area and saying, this is fantastic, and the level of pride goes up. So we're looking at this in terms of the potential for creating local jobs, sustained local jobs, built around tourism and heritage interpretation.
1: I'm speaking with Trevor Budge, who is the strategic advisor on the Victorian Goldfields World Heritage Bid. Trevor, how much does something like this cost to set up, to prosecute, and to get?
0: Well, there's been a lot of work done by a lot of people over a long period of time. In terms of actual finances, the project, the Victorian government allocated about $2 million in 2023 to put forward to support the nomination and prepare all the documentation. That matched about $1 million that the various local governments, tourism agencies, some government regional bodies had put in, and that's over a sort of a seven-year period. So, yes, it's probably cost in all around about $3 million to put that together, but that's pretty modest, really, when you consider that the benefits that would flow to the region in terms of jobs and investment would be very substantial.
1: Mm. I know that you've said that there wouldn't be any impact on the way land is used now, that there would be no change to that. There are some people who fear that the listing could eventually actually become a backdoor to future lockouts, that it might allow for that argument to be made in the future. Do you understand?

0: those concerns?
1: Look, I can understand it, and it obviously any change is of concern to people, and they want to make sure that the rights they have at the moment are protected and won't be lost in the future. That's certainly not been the case. World Heritage listing's been around for 50 years. And Australia's had World Heritage listing for a long time. Essentially what happens is the existing laws that apply through the Australian government and apply through the Victorian government, and then in turn through local government, and you've mentioned things like zones and overlays, all those stay in place. Mm-hmm. They continue as they have been. Once you've created your World Heritage area, and as I say, a serial listing is a number of sites, and we're talking about very, very small areas. In fact, I saw a map the other day of Victoria showing the areas we're proposing to put in, and they were marked on red in the map, and I had to get a magnifying glass out to actually see where they were. That's how small they are. The average person wouldn't pick them up on a map of Victoria on an A4 page. Mm. That's how small we're talking about. So the idea that we're going to suddenly expand this, we can't. You get a nomination for, and you put it forward for a certain set of areas, and that's what UNESCO grants and says that's it. That's what you put forward.
0: Trevor, I know that you've been in Bendigo recently. Are you going to continue community consultations on this?
1: Yes, my word. We've got a long-term program to ensure ongoing community consultation through a series of meetings. We've got meetings coming up actually in Macedon Ranges in the next couple of weeks. We've got another meeting at Rushworth. We've got a meeting at Beechworth, and we're open to anyone who wants to contact us and arrange a meeting at a community level. So there was one in Maryborough just recently. So it's an ongoing process.
0: How can people get onto you? Just go to a web page and type in?
1: Go to our website, which is just toyingoldfieldsworldheritage.com.au, and it'll come up. There's a massive amount of information about the whole project there.
0: Thank you very much for your time, Trevor.
1: Good, thank you.
0: Trevor Budge is the strategic advisor on the Victorian Goldfields World Heritage Bid. If you type that into your search engine, if you're interested to find out more, you can, or arrange a community meeting as well. 20 minutes past four here on Statewide Drive. Good to have your company this afternoon. 1-300-303-468 is my number, though, if you want to give us a call. Culture Vulture is coming up. Local illustrator Ben Sanders will be in to talk about the things that he is loving at the moment. Maybe some movies that he's watched. I don't know, a book that he... I think he's even talking about food. Ben often likes to talk about food. So he might come in and talk about some food that he's loved. But I also want to hear about the things that you are loving too. A book you couldn't put down, a TV series you've just discovered and you think others would love it as well. Tell me what it is and why you love it and who you think it's for. 1300 303 468. Daniel in Albury says his comfort viewing is South Park. There you go. I think all of the South Parks are available on one of the streaming services at the moment. So that will keep you very busy, Daniel, while you're not listening to us here on Drive. That's coming up after 4:30, so make sure you get your recommendations in nice and early for that. Coming up to, it's 2 a.m. You're sitting in the hospital corridor with your parents just gone in after a major medical episode. Would you know what their wishes are for their care? And if this is just the start of things, are you prepared for what happens next? If that answer is no, stay listening. There's a new free guide out. It simplifies this process no end. And it really all starts with putting the kettle on. Stay with us to find out what I mean. That's after this.

0: It's Whitesnake. Here I go again. Yes, it is a Monday here on Drive. Here we go again. We've got Culture Vulture coming up with our Culture Vulture Ben Sanders, local illustrator. He's been away. He's been consuming lots of movies, TV shows. I think he's also been consuming a fair bit of food that he's going to review for us as well. But I'd love to hear your recommendations for the things that you're loving watching, reading and listening to as well. Share them with us. You know, I don't know about you, but I'm that sort of person who I will generally only really pick up a book on a recommendation of a friend. And you are very helpful in that regard. So please help us all out. 1300 303 468. Shout out to Borgs in Wagunya. Thank you very much for getting in touch. Duly noted for Don't Get Me Started. 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Appreciate your text on 0467 842 722. All right, it's 2 a.m. You're sitting in the hospital corridor where your parent has had a major medical episode. And you're exhausted. You have to make a decision on what happens next. But you don't know what they want you to say. Instead, wouldn't it be easier if, before it got to that point, you just put the kettle on? Well, that is the name of a new service designed to help families ask aging parents at the kitchen table about the wishes for their care and much more besides. It's been created with the help of Club Sandwich, a podcast for the so-called sandwich generation. And their commissioning editor is Melissa Reeder. She's also the CEO of Vera AI, which we'll get into shortly too. Hi, Melissa.
1: Hello, Prue.
0: What exactly is Put the Kettle On?
1: It is a set of five questions, Prue. Quite simple, quite easy to use, that all of us can sit down at the kitchen table with and talk to our aging parents about. They're just the conversations that we keep putting off. You know we need to have them, but really no one knows how to start. So Put the Kettle On is really helping with that.
0: Okay. To me, this sounds like, oh, it's going to be heavy. Is it?
1: It gets a little bit heavy in parts, but it's kind of paced. So it starts off really openly and really gently, like, so Mum, what's a good day look like for you? You know, where you're trying to understand how they feel, what makes them, what brings them joy in a day. And it's a really nice place to start because you'll hear, you know, what are the routines that anchor them, the things they're most proud of and what gives their day meaning. And then the kind of, you know, the questions that follow unpack different areas like independency and agency and life matters around care preferences and wills and power of attorney, and then also their story, like what would they want remembered and what would they hope to pass on.
0: So I mean, I'm thinking about this, and you've got to have buy-in from everybody first, Melissa. How do you get parents, potentially reluctant parents, to actually sit down at the kitchen table and have that cup of tea with you?
1: Yes, and we've developed this with Jo Lamble, who is a really wonderful woman and clinical psychologist who features on the podcast with us quite regularly, and she's given us some really helpful hints around how to approach it. The first thing I want to make really clear, Prue, is don't do this all together. You know, don't make this feel like an intervention where you might have two or three siblings lining up on one side of the table. Figure out who might be in the best position to do this. Just do it one-on-one. It feels so much less, you know, intimidating. But Jo's tips are to really make it feel like an invitation, to listen more than you talk, to not be afraid of silence, because that's often, you know, some processing and some thinking time, and resist the urge to fix things. You're really there to listen and to absorb. But it probably won't happen in a single conversation, Prue. It might take a couple of cups of tea, maybe a couple of biscuits over a few weeks. But we are really encouraging families to start gently and start early.
0: Why is this so important, Melissa?
1: You know, we hear about the ageing population, don't we, Prue? It's kind of bounced around all the time, but I don't think that we're really across what this is going to mean in our families and our communities. So we'll see a 400% increase in the number of elderly Australians turning 85 just within 5 years. So there's 3 million families caring for ageing parents already in the country. About 90% of them are feeling unprepared and overwhelmed. That's national research that we ran last year. But that is a small army that is just growing in one direction. So we just tend to do too little too late. It puts enormous pressure on families.

0: under pressure for the person that you love and care for. So let's bring it back to the kitchen table where it belongs. Let's have it as a family conversation where there's safety and trust and familiarity. You know, put the kettle on, two cups and your attention, nothing more.
1: I think this is really interesting and important too, because we're talking about a generation of people, from my experience certainly, who are used to being very self-sufficient, who are used to doing things on their own. And sometimes it can be really confronting to actually recognise that, no, we all have to be a part of these choices, or, you know, the next steps.
0: Yeah, I think we've got a lot of worries in our mind about what these conversations might feel like. But you know what? More often than not, there's relief on both sides. Relief from the parents to be able to talk about the things that matter most to them and what they want and what they don't want. And so much relief for their adult kids, for their families. So I think, you know, there's just tens and tens of thousands of families across Victoria who are carrying this really quietly, and almost none of them will have a plan. The system kind of assumes that you do, but let's help you build one.
1: Okay, so you have created a guide. It's free, so you can go online and it will be emailed to you, is that right?
0: Yeah, it will be. Yeah, it's at putthekettleon.com.au. Just download the PDF and you can use that, you know, look at it on your phone or print it out and have those conversations. And then when you're ready, you can come back to putthekettleon.com.au and tell us what you heard, and we can help you build that plan and that guide.
1: Okay, so what is that? This is the AI component. And, you know, people might be thinking, oh, what does AI?
0: Well, let me be really clear. Put the Kettle On is not AI. It could be, you could write it on the back of a notepad or the back of a napkin, really. It's a very easy printed guide. What we've done once you return is actually start to use technology to help you with that very personalised plan. And it's got a validated tool behind it, Prue. So it helps you understand where your parent is at in the aging journey. You know, they might be really well and thriving at home, or they might have had a couple of falls and you're getting a little bit worried. Maybe there's been an early dementia diagnosis, or maybe something more substantial. So we help you understand where your parent is at, and then we help you with a personalised guide. And that also gets you to the services that we all need. And gosh, isn't that important in the regions when the services are so thin on the ground?
1: Yeah, indeed. Okay, so the starting point, though, is that conversation.
0: Yeah, it is. It is. It's the starting point is go to putthekettleon.com.au. It's really easy. You can have a look through the guide and you can get started. Let's, you know, start this weekend. Start when it feels right. There is no perfect time, Prue. Like, there's no perfect age, but the big message is please just start. Please don't keep putting it off like a lot of people do. Once your mum or dad are in their mid-70s, they are in a different season of life. Their bodies are changing, their energy is changing. So knowing what matters most to them is really one of the most loving things we can do.
1: Yeah, just on the text, my mother was away overseas, my auntie was dying in hospital. The doctor asked me for permission to turn off life support. I mean, these are extraordinarily stressful circumstances.
0: Aren't they? Now, you can either make those decisions in those moments knowing what that loved one wanted, or you can make them without any of that knowledge or information. So I think we've got to dig a bit deep and do this as just, you know, part of our family systems.
1: Absolutely. Melissa, thank you so much for talking to us today.
0: Thanks, Prue.
1: Melissa Reeder is the CEO of Vera, the commissioning editor of the Club Sandwich podcast. And you can head to putthekettleon.com and find out more information about that. As I say, it's a PDF. You can find those questions. Gives you a bit of a framework to have the conversation. It can be a really tough conversation to have because it does acknowledge that there is something else coming. So, hard conversations, but the earlier the better is what they are saying with this so-called sandwich generation. Is that you? Have you had the conversation? Or is there something that you wish you had done during that process? 1300 303 468 is my number if you want to get in touch with us here on Drive. Coming up, we're going to actually put the cuppa on, I think, because we are going to sit around and have a little chat about the things that we are watching, reading and listening to. A much easier conversation, I think, to have.

0: maybe that's where you start. And I'd love to hear about yours too, 1300 303 468. Just from Rob in Tirindari, he says, hi there, Death Takes a Holiday by Sean McAuliffe is a funny read. Every part of the book needs to be read. He has put funny lines in everywhere. That does sound like it sort of fits with all of our topics, Rob. Thank you very much. And Sean McAuliffe, very, very good, good writer, comedian. Yeah, we love him here, obviously, at the ABC. Let's find out what's happening on the roads from Transport Victoria.
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2: Good afternoon. It's Caroline Ferguson from Transport Victoria. Heading to the southwest of the state, first of all, the Princess Highway is faring really well out of Geelong through Winchelsea and Colac, all the way through to Warrnambool, no major incidents. To the northeast, until the end of this month, at Cobram, works are underway during the day on Campbell Road on the northern side of the Murray Valley Highway. And at Strathmerton, Bushiers Road's closed between Davis and Johnson's Lanes. They're doing some replacement works for culverts. And if you're heading along the Hume Freeway, from Wallen through Seymour, Euroa, Valetown and Glen Rowan through to the New South Wales border to Albury-Wodonga, you'll have an incident-free drive. To the east, quite a bit of rain about. Emergency works are underway at Coowie Rup on the South Gippsland Highway, heading east between Sabella Avenue and Monomeath Road. You've got to drop down to 60, but certainly no major hiccups on the Princess Highway. It's moving well through Warragul, Trafalgar, Morwell, right through to Sale. To the west of the state, the Western Highway is also a good run from Ballarat through Ararat, Stawell, Horsham and Ill through to the South Australian border. To the north, we've got some road repairs underway in Cobram on Campbell Road. There's been closures not too far away from Benalla Tokemall Road. And at Berrywillick, Green Lake Road's closed between the Calder Highway and Birchip Sea Lake Road due to flooding. But no major problems on the Calder Highway. It's a good drive from Wedderburn through Witchy Proof, Redcliffs up to Mildura. From V Line, there is a service alert for the Geelong Line, and coaches are replacing trains between Southern Cross, Seymour and Shepparton until next Monday for planned works. For day only, coaches are replacing Albury Line trains between Southern Cross and Albury for maintenance track upgrade and bridge works. Coaches are also replacing trains on the Maryborough line between Ballarat and Maryborough until the last service on Thursday for continuing works on the connecting freight line. Coaches will depart some stations a tad earlier than usual, so grab the temporary coach timetable from the Transport Victoria website so you don't get caught out. You can report any problems by giving the statewide drive team a call on 1300 303 468 or safely text 0467 842 722.
0: Thank you very much. Yes, that number to call if you want to let us know about something that's on the roads, or maybe you want to tell me about a book, a podcast, maybe an album that you have just come across that you want to share with others. Culture Vulture coming up in just a moment. We have been talking about, you know, the harder conversations you might be having with your loved ones as they age. Anna's in Bryagalong. Hi, Anna.
3: Hi, Prue. I was listening to that and I was thinking of my situation, because I imagine many families will be thinking, well, that's all very nice when you've got a sweet, loving old mother and you all adore each other and, you know, everyone's really close. But our family was very dysfunctional, and we had brothers and sisters who didn't speak to each other. And it was really... And then my mother suddenly had a major stroke and was incapacitated. And what we did... We got together as a family, the four kids, and said, right, we don't matter at the moment, because the one who's really hurting and frightened is our mother. Doesn't matter what you think of her or what she did to you when you're 3 years old or anything like that. We have to focus on her and what is best for her. And I'm not saying it was easy, but we did it, and she had the best life she could have had in the last 2 years. And she believed, you know, she at least knew that she was loved. She asked me if she was loved. It was awkward. I wasn't that crazy about her. But it didn't matter, because she was so disabled. The main thing is that she felt so safe and happy.
0: Yeah.
3: So I'd hate to think of people out there saying, well, this doesn't apply to me, because I had a fight with my mother when I was 16 and I'll never forgive her. Because I think it's possible to forgive, and it's possible to focus on the person as they are now. It's a very vulnerable person who needs support.
0: I'm so glad you called, Anna, because you're quite right. Every family is different. Every family has their own flavour, let's call it. And
3: yes,
0: sometimes it is, and sometimes it's not even about the parents. It's not. It's about everybody that's involved.
3: Yeah.
0: And you're quite right that, you know, putting aside everybody's feelings at that point is the only way to really focus on what matters.
3: Yes, Exactly. And I agree. So, well, I have to agree. It's my opinion.
0: Anna, thank you so much. And I'm sure that that will resonate with a lot of people as well because, yeah, as she says, your relationships are all very different and come in many shapes and sizes. On that service, the service is called Put the Kettle On. It acts as a guide for families wanting to have those difficult discussions with ageing parents. And Melissa also said that anyone who uses a service would be welcome to give feedback. They can do at hello@vera.guide. So they're looking for ways to streamline it, to make it better, to hear about different people's experiences with it. Because as she says, you know, the earlier you can do it, the better. If that is not possible, I think Anna's advice is absolutely spot on. Let's talk about something else for now. Let's talk about the things you're watching, listening, and reading that you love.
4: I was looking for a new show.
5: Culture Vulture.
6: I wanted to tell everyone about this movie.
5: Culture Vulture. Culture Vulture?
6: Absolute genius.
0: It is time to welcome one of our absolute geniuses, Ben Sanders, local illustrator, is in the studio. It's been a little while since you've been in here. Welcome back.
4: It's been a few months. Thanks for having me back.
0: Well, we like to give you a little bit of time to go and read and watch and listen and have a good time and then come back and share it all with us.
4: Well, you'll be disappointed with the lack of bounty.
0: Oh.
4: Yes,
0: how
4: because...
0: Come? Well, we gave you homework, Ben. What
4: I
0: happened?
4: I know. I've been a bit slack. I've spent the last month or so, over a month in Italy, and I was on holidays as well as doing some business stuff, and I hardly read, watched anything. I was too relaxed.
0: Okay. So do we just wrap this up now?
4: Or? Yes, we can wrap it up now. Thank you very much.
0: You were at the Bologna Children's Book Fair because you, of course, are a children's book author and illustrator. What is that all about?
4: Well, it's the biggest event for the industry, the children's book industry in the world, and about 32,000 people attended this year. It's a massive, massive collection of buildings filled with people in the industry. They've all got stands. You go. It's not open to the public. In fact, it's even though it's a children's book fair, children are not allowed in.
0: Okay.
4: It's for people in the industry only. 90 countries are represented there. Australia had a stand, which was fantastic. A number of Australian publishers got together with Creative Australia and put a stand on, which was wonderful to be part of and to see. I think we're very well represented over to the world. Yeah. Australia is very well represented in the children's book area.
0: I'm interested too. I mean, we're talking about children's books. A lot of them are maybe picture books, but do they translate? So, you know, can you? I mean, we're used to them being in English, but can you translate some of the funny stuff? Does it translate?
4: Well, that's a really good question. There's a whole section at the Bologna Children's Book Fair, which is just about translating, and they have do lectures on it and all that sort of stuff. So that's not my area, but I've had a number of my books translated into different languages. And I do wonder, because I've read some of my own books back to me via Google Translate or something like that, and it's even more hilarious than when I wrote it, because I'm not even sure where that's coming, whether something's completely lost in translation.
0: Because there's a lot of absurdity in children's books, and I know that in your books as well, it's a little bit absurd from time to time. So, yeah, I'd just be curious to know if anybody knows all about that. We probably should press on with some of the things that you want to recommend, because you say you haven't been doing much, but you actually really have. We'll talk about food.
4: Yes.
0: Here, which is your kind of unusual quirk about Culture Vulture, but tell me about the best thing you had in Italy.
4: The best thing I had in Italy was at a Michelin star restaurant that I was staying above.
0: Right.
4: So we didn't know, but we'd booked out this accommodation in Tuscany, and it was at a winery, and downstairs was the kitchen to the restaurant, and it happened to be a Michelin star restaurant. I've never eaten at a fancy place before. Get in there, set menu, no choice about what you're going to eat or even drink. They pair the drink up with you as well. And first thing I had was the most amazing thing I've had in Italy before. It was lard on toast.
0: Lard.
4: It was kind of a very white, buttery lard. I suspect, because they don't tell you exactly what's in it, there may have been truffles in it or something like that. And because there were black specks, and there were truffles in that area, and they use all local ingredients, and it was amazing. As we, most of us know,
0: fat on toast. You say it and you think, I don't know. But you're saying that was extraordinary.
4: It was amazing. It was really, really good. So I put it on thinly to begin with. It was in a pot on the side with some nice warm toast. And then by the second and third piece of toast, I was slapping it on nice and thick.
0: Well, I am so glad that you were living it up on our behalf there, Ben. Lard on toast.
4: Lard on toast. So best thing I've had in Italy.
0: I love it. I thought you were going to say some sort of beautiful pasta or something, but no, lard on toast.
4: Well, I did a pizza cooking course.
0: Yeah.
4: Well, not a course, just one, you know, a couple of hours. And that was pretty amazing too. I was getting ready to throw the pizza in the base in the air, but they don't do that.
0: Oh.
4: The guy from, it was in Milan, but the guy from, the chef was from Naples, and he said, we don't
0: bother with that.
4: We don't throw them. There's a special technique that you do with your hands, which I'd never seen before, with stretching the base out. And then he also said, three ingredients maximum.
0: Yep, pizza snob.
4: You would have heard that, yeah.
0: Yep.
4: And then he said, and pineapple is the biggest no-no of them all.
0: Well, he can go jump because I love pineapple on pizza.
4: Do you really? I do. Well, I don't mind it, but I stirred him up. His name was Alfredo, and I stirred him up, and I mentioned pineapple, and he nearly went through the roof. Yeah, he was pretty annoyed about it in a kind of a comical way.
0: You nearly got thrown out.
4: Nearly.
0: Very good. Well, yeah, once again, took us to you, Ben. Ben Sanders is with us. He is a local children's book author and illustrator back from Italy, which is envy-inducing. How's that? No, it's lovely. It's lovely to see you back. But you did get to watch some stuff on the plane, didn't you?
4: Yeah, I did. It was pretty frustrating, though, because we had a flight through the Middle East, and then we had to change that. It was at the start of April. We had to change that to go through Asia instead. And I'd found the cheapest flights I could. And anyway, this particular carrier had very, very limited options. Mm-hmm. But they did have Fisk. And I thought, oh. And it said the number 3 next to it, Fisk 3. And I thought, third season, maybe, or all 3 seasons. Went in there, only 1 season. I thought, that's okay, 1 season of Fisk, that's great. There were only 3 episodes. Anyway, I watched those 3 episodes over 4 flights, 3 times each. Because the other options, there just weren't any other options. Grand Budapest Hotel was on there. That was probably the best movie.
0: Sorry, you watched the same 3 episodes
4: three times. Look, Aaron Chen's hilarious, so. But I stretched it out over 3 flights.
0: Didn't think of getting a book.
4: Well, it was too late by then. I'm a very light. I carry everything. Mm. I went to Europe with 1 bag.
0: Wow.
4: This bag that I'm showing
0: That's
4: you now, which is
0: a small bag.
4: Yeah. So I don't have room to bring books and things like that. Plus, at the book fair, I walked past about 100,000 books.
0: Fair enough. Fair enough. Yes, you were immersed in books. Fisk, what were the episodes about? Which ones were they?
4: There was one that which I find hilarious. It's got Sam Campbell in it, who is an intern just for a week or something. And he's the most annoying character in all of those episodes.
0: They do annoying characters very well in Fisk, don't they? And look, if you are going, what are they talking about? This is, of course, a TV show starring Kitty Flanagan, and you mentioned Aaron Chen as well and some other Australian actors. It is set in a law firm in Melbourne, and it's a comedy, effectively, but there's multiple seasons. It's been picked up by a major streaming service, but only 3 episodes of all of the seasons are on this particular airline. Let's hear a little just to remind you of what Fisk sounds like.
7: Could you at least lose the festival of brown? You are blending into the chair like some sort of furniture chameleon.
8: I'm sorry, can I help you?
9: Oh, for God's sake, Fisk, enough. You sound like a cow with a voo-voo swaler stuck up its arse.
0: Now, sometimes I don't actually know what bits of audio I'm going to play, but there you go.
4: That's that was a bit surprise.
0: That was a surprise bit of Fisk. Thank you, producers. Yeah, there you go. If you haven't watched Fisk, it is definitely well worth a look. Well, the episode's only 25 minutes, so if you don't like it,
4: that's right.
0: It's not that much of your time you're going to get back. Taralgon Tiger says, I may be late to the party, but Dan Levy's Big Mistakes on Netflix is a good laugh. 8 30-minute episodes, which we binged 4 of on Saturday night and another 2 last night. Dan is a gay pastor. Nikki and his sister Morgan are hopeless, falling into trouble. So that sounds like a good laugh.
4: It sounds like an interesting premise.
0: It really does. So that's on Netflix at the moment, Dan Levy's Big Mistakes, if you wanted to get behind some comedy. I have to say, I feel like comedy is something that a lot of us are seeking out at the moment. It does give us that ability to just have a little break from reality.
4: Yeah, you watch the news and then you think, what's next?
0: Yeah.
4: Comedy,
0: Fisk.
4: I think. Yes,
0: yeah.
4: Fisk.
0: Definitely. Now, the other thing you've been watching, which is also quite light but good fun, is Taskmaster. So tell, for those who don't know Taskmaster, tell us about that one.
4: Well, it's a game show, but it's not a game show that you would have ever seen before. This format is quite unique, and it's
0: There is an Australian version of
4: there
0: it.
4: There is.
0: But you were watching what, the UK version?
4: I was watching the UK version, which is up to season 21 now.
0: Right.
4: And it came out while I was over in Europe, and I was able to watch it just as it comes out on YouTube. Anyway, 4 episodes in, it's time to come back to Australia. Can't find it anymore. Not available in our territory. It's very frustrating.
0: Is it on the BBC or a different...
4: I think it's a BBC show.
0: Yes, I find that with BBC shows. Often they lock
4: yes
0: their newest stuff and you've just got to wait.
4: Well, I was a fool proof.
0: Yeah.
4: I started it not thinking that I'd be able to finish it. Got to China on the layover and thought, this is the perfect time to watch this.
0: Yeah.
4: Well, nothing's available in China, unfortunately.
0: Let's hear a little of Taskmaster just to familiarise yourself with it.
10: Series 21 of Taskmaster is coming very soon. Blue, green, yellow, green, yellow.
0: Wow!
10: Blue, green, yellow, green, yellow. What?
11: Oh, Dr. Frankenstein! What have we done?
0: Righto, bit absurdist there, but...
4: That's not going to really give you much of an idea of what's going on, but it does give you the sense that there's a lot of fun.
0: Yeah, look, and it is, because they are competing against one another, but it is all very much just about the silliness, isn't it?
4: Yeah, and I think a lot of the comedians that go on that show don't realise what they're getting into. Even if they've watched the show, they don't realise how invested they're going to be in the show. And being competitive, it's interesting to watch how competitive.
0: So they have to complete certain tasks that are very, sometimes quite elaborate, using whatever's in their, in the landscape, basically. And they have to be really creative. And it is extraordinary. I have watched a couple of episodes to see what they come up with.
4: Well, they do, certainly. I think some of the challenges are almost impossible.
0: Yeah.
4: As far as they're given a creative challenge and they're given 20 minutes to solve this issue, and you think, how on earth, under that pressure, are these people going to come up with anything? But they do. It's amazing.
0: And here's me getting stuck inside an escape room for hours and hours on end. I would never be able to do that. So, yes.
4: It sounds like you've got a story behind that.
0: For another time, another time. So, Ben, while you... you've been to an exhibition, sorry. What was your exhibition?
4: Oh, well, when you're in Europe, everywhere you go, you have to pay to go to the toilet.
0: Yeah.
4: And so my wife and I, we thought, if there's something on in a museum and it costs $2 to go into the museum, or €2, you get yourself a free wee while you're there.
0: That is a good hack.
4: So you're going to be paying for that €2 anyway to go to the toilet in the park at the public toilets.
0: Yes.
4: Or you can go into the museum and get a luxury wee and also watch a show. So it's kind of like, it is a hack, you're right.
0: Yeah, I love it.
4: Why
0: and
4: not?
0: What did you see?
4: Well, I saw 100 years of Italian advertising art, and it was fantastic. I also saw an exhibition of a photographer who'd photographed all these blues and soul and jazz artists as well, and that was beautiful.
0: See, you have been immersed in culture, Ben Sanders. Don't you tell me you haven't. thank you once again for coming in. We'll see you in a little while. We'll give you a bit of time to go and do some actual homework.
4: Yeah, great.
0: Thank you, Ben.
4: I'll need some time. Thank you.
0: Ben Sanders, local children's artist and illustrator, and his recommendations. Taskmaster. He's been watching the UK version, but you can watch the Australian version as well if you want a little bit of good fun. And, of course, Fisk, if you haven't watched it, absolutely get around it. You're on ABC Victoria. Let's find out what's happening in the weather. Michael Efron's on duty at the Bureau. G'day, Michael.
8: G'day, Prue.
0: What have we got?
8: Yeah, pretty cloudy over central and eastern Victoria with some showers lingering, but we have seen the cloud break up over western districts. In terms of rainfall, since 9 a.m. today, Jeeralang North, I think in the Strzelecki Ranges, 18 millimetres has had the most, and nearby, or east of Mount Baubor, I should say, Mount Useful, 12 millimetres. So falls generally 5 to 10 millimetres in that region, but we have seen a few higher totals. But through the rest of today, we are going to see that shower activity linger. But as we head into Tuesday, we are going to see a cold front move through southern Victoria. So showers mainly near and south of the ranges on Tuesday. Partly cloudy north of the divide, just a slight chance of a shower. Temperatures around 16 to 18 degrees, only 13 for Ballarat. On Wednesday, we will see some isolated shower activity over southern districts. Dry and partly cloudy in the north. Temperatures around 17 to 19 degrees. Then Thursday and Friday, looking pretty settled across the state as a high moves over the Tasman Sea. So a chilly morning on Thursday with lows around 3 to 7. Then a mostly sunny day expected, tops around 17 to 19 degrees. Perhaps a little bit of cloud in the southwest. On Friday, we're looking at a mostly sunny day throughout. Temperatures during the afternoon, about 16 to 19 degrees. Saturday is looking quite settled as well, with a little bit of cloud starting to build in the west. We will see temperatures remaining around 17 to 19. And then on Sunday and into Monday, it does look like a frontal system will move through southeastern Australia. So we could see an increase in shower activity then, but still a long way out, with temperatures likely to be in the mid to high teens. But in the very short term, a little bit showery for southern areas before clearing up towards the end of the week.
0: Thank you, Michael. Michael Efron on duty at the Weather Bureau. I am told, just after our conversation with Ben about Taskmaster UK, apparently it's on Binge on Friday mornings in Australia, if you have that streaming service. The Aussie version is apparently on Channel 10 with Tom Gleeson as the Taskmaster, and he is gloriously funny. So thank you very much for that as well. You're on ABC Victoria. We're fast approaching the 5 o'clock news. After the news, landholders in Victoria are finding they can't get permits to fully control feral deer on their properties because of state rules. And they're calling on the government to change the protection status of deer so they can manage them better. And how do you turn a weekend passion into a chance to help save lives? We are going to hear from a group of volunteers who think they have got the best of both worlds. And look, you may even be able to help as well. Stay tuned to find out what I mean straight after the news. It's 5 o'clock.
12: Good afternoon, Nicholas Hines with ABC News. The Prime Minister denies Labor's decision to tax some trust funds amounts to a so-called death tax, arguing that changes announced in the budget are supposed to make the tax system fairer. Here's political reporter Sarah Temevska.
13: From July 2028, all distributions from future discretionary trusts will be taxed at a minimum 30% rate. The inclusion of discretionary testamentary trusts, which kick in when someone dies, has been labelled by the Coalition a death tax by stealth. Labor says Australians with existing trusts or those who set up fixed trusts won't be impacted, arguing the measure is simply designed to reduce tax avoidance by wealthier families. The debate comes as Labor continues its budget sell across the country, spruiking investment in housing supply as the government attempts to deliver 1.2 million new homes by the end of the decade.
12: Changes to negative gearing and capital gains taxes are being identified as factors in a dip in auction clearance rates. Fewer than half the homes up for auction in Sydney this past weekend actually sold, according to data firm Catality, the lowest auction clearance rate since the early stages of the COVID pandemic. Catality's Director of Research, Tim Lawless, says changes to the tax system are one part of the picture.
14: We've seen inflation tracking higher, the RBA has become much more hawkish. Then on top of that, there's the uncertainty around the Strait of Hormuz and what's happening in the Middle East. So it is a bit of a perfect storm. And now, of course, we're seeing tax reform that's probably going to be impacting on investor demand.
12: A Victorian accommodation provider for seniors has been ordered to pay a $1 million fine for failing to provide safe kitchen facilities in its rentals. Kira Prowse has more.
15: Ingenia Gardens, which operates more than 250 rentals for people aged over 55 in Victoria, will have to pay a $1 million fine after a Consumer Affairs Victoria investigation. CAV's renting task force found that many of Ingenia's units didn't have cooktops as required under the state's rental laws. It also found that the company forced some renters to pay for meals instead of allowing them to cook at home. The fine will be used to compensate affected renters an estimated $400,000.
12: The Victorian Premier has acknowledged that an inner-city sobering up centre hasn't been the most effective way to support people found drunk in Melbourne. The Collingwood Centre opened in 2023 when public intoxication was decriminalised, but has faced scrutiny due to low uptake. It will close next year with outreach workers to instead take people to local health and community services. Premier Jacinda Allen says the outreach model is more effective.
16: It's important that we look at the best health models based on the best health advice. And we did look at the Sobering Up Centre as a model, and clearly the advice has come in that the outreach service is a more effective way of providing vital healthcare support to people where and when they need it.
12: The Dutch cruise ship hit by a deadly hantavirus outbreak is scheduled to arrive in the Netherlands port city of Rotterdam in the coming hours. Patricia Tiana reports.
17: The outbreak on the vessel, en route from Argentina to Cape Verde, has so far claimed three lives, including a Dutch couple who health officials believe were the first exposed to the virus while visiting South America. Dozens of people have been placed into quarantine around the world, including in Perth, where four Australians, one permanent resident, and one New Zealander are at the Bolsbrook Centre for National Resilience. Upon arriving back in the Netherlands, crew members still aboard the ship will enter quarantine, and the vessel will be disinfected. According to the ship operator Oceanwide Expeditions, no one on board is experiencing any symptoms.
12: Collingwood AFL veteran Scott Pendlebury says he'll spend the build-up to his record-breaking game privately thanking those who've helped him along the way. The 38-year-old will set a new league record of 433 games on Saturday when the Magpies play the Eagles at the MCG. He's joined other members of the 400 Club at the ground today, including Brent Harvey, Michael Tuck, Kevin Bartlett, Sean Burgoyne and Dustin Fletcher. Pendlebury says he wants to keep the week low-key.
18: Probably use this week for me to thank a lot of people that have helped me get here, because without those people, I'm not sitting here. So in my own way, quietly, you know, I'm flicking messages out to people and just trying to go through the list and get around them and let them know what they've meant to me.
12: Some isolated showers in Victoria this evening, more frequent about central and eastern ranges, and a partly cloudy day tomorrow with isolated showers more frequent in parts of the east and south. In Melbourne tomorrow, a shower or two with a top of 16, a shower or two on Wednesday as well. Right now in Melbourne, it's 15 degrees.
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0: Coming up, landholders in Victoria are finding they can't get permits to fully control feral deer on their properties because of the way the law works here in the state. They're calling on the government to change it and change the protection status of deer. We're going to hear about that very shortly. How do you turn a weekend passion into a chance to help save lives? We're going to hear from a group of volunteers who think they've got the best of both worlds. They get to help people and indulge their passions at the same time. And you're going to hear why very shortly. Maybe you would like to get involved. I will give you the details very shortly here on the program.
19: This is ABC Radio Victoria. Have your say.
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0: In the last hour, we have been talking about a lot of things, including the important conversations that you need to have with ageing parents. The sandwich generation, it is real. Those people who are in the middle of caring for young people in their lives and also ageing parents. Well, we spoke to somebody who says the earlier you have these conversations, the better. And one of the best ways to do it is to have a simple, non-threatening, really, really relaxed conversation with a cup of tea and a few little prompts. It's called putthekettleon.com.au. Ross is in Gippsland. Hi, Ros.
20: Hi, how are you, Prue?
0: I'm good. Now, you heard this and you thought, gosh, this is something that people need.
20: Yeah, heard it on the radio on my way home from my job in palliative care in Gippsland. I'm an end-of-life doula and I have conversations with people in my work and in the community about end-of-life planning all the time. So I'm really interested in hearing about this product and, you know, promoting it and using it for some of our clients to get their ducks in a row.
0: Ducks in a row. It sounds really, really practical. It can be really tough to have those conversations. I mean, you're, Ros, coming in right at that really pointy end, I guess, for a lot of people and their families. How important do you think it is for people to try and actually start those conversations early?
20: It's just essential. Waiting until someone's approaching the terminal phase or palliative care or, you know, the end of their life for whatever reason, whatever disease process, whatever is happening to them, you know, not having had a conversation with anybody in the family prior to that makes it a really tough and emotional time for everybody. People are having things done at hospital, interventions and, you know, treatments, procedures, all that sort of stuff to keep them alive, and that's not what they wish for. But, you know, because they hadn't told anyone that beforehand, it can be really traumatic and, you know, they don't have a good death, what we call a good death. So
0: do you think that this is viable, that this is something that people can really embrace? Because they're hard.
20: They're really hard easy to put conversations off. But only this weekend I've spent time with a girlfriend of mine who is a single woman, 60 years old. She said, I don't have anyone to look after me when I get older. She's done her will and she wanted me to help her with her advanced care directive, which she has completed on the weekend. She's taking it to her doctor to have signed, you know, so it's on file. If anything happens to her, you know, they know what she wants, and she won't have invasive procedures and she won't be kept alive on a machine or, you know, all that sort of stuff that none of us really want.
0: That goes to the heart of one of the questions. I know we've been talking about the PDF that you can get. It's free. You can go onto
20: the
0: website.
20: Online. Advanced care directive forms are online. They're all different in each state, so the Victorian one's really easy to access. There's stacks of information online about it, how to fill it out, what to do, and you know, there's people out there like us that are happy to help.
0: And Ros, I understand you recently ran a seminar in Gippsland, which was very well attended about all of this.
20: Yeah, we have a regular information session every last Thursday of the month at the Murray Library. Mm-hmm. Me and my fellow end-of-life doula, Glenda, we're there. We don't get paid for this. We just open up shop. We don't have any agenda. People just come in and, you know, bring their questions, and usually there's a couple of hours of really good conversations, and people find out answers to all their questions about, you know, funeral planning, burial, cremation, all the different options that are out there and what they can and can't do. Usually they're really surprised to find out that they can do a lot more than they thought.
0: So, sorry, did you say the last Thursday of the month?
20: Last Thursday of the month. We're always at the Murray Library at 6:30. Doesn't cost anything. There's always a cup of tea there and some really good conversations, and we will definitely be looking into this and promoting putting the kettle on, because we always say, you know, the best thing to do in a crisis is just go make a cup of tea. So
0: it's always worked in our house, I know. Ros, yeah. Thank you so much for that. Ros is in Gippsland, works in palliative care as a death doula, And what we've been talking about, it doesn't have to be right at that end stage, although, of course, those conversations end up being far more pointed and far more urgent at that point. But we did speak to the CEO of puttheketteleon.com.au. So it's all one word, puttheketteleon.com.au.

0: And there are sort of five questions that you can sit down and kind of have a think about how you have that conversation with your loved ones. My number is 1300 303 468. If you would like to join the conversation, we're going to get into some invasive species issues in just a moment, particularly around deer. And if you are seeing numbers of deer rising, I want to hear from you this afternoon.
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0: All right, you're driving at night near your place. Do you see distinctive antlers in your headlights? Are there hoof marks around your paddocks? Well, there are landholders in Victoria's deer-infested corners saying that they get blocked from controlling the feral species. They say that the state's laws on deer are outdated and there is arduous bureaucracy when it comes to controlling them. It's something the Invasive Species Council is advocating to change as well. Their Victorian conservation advocate is John Kelly. Hi, John. Oh, hang on. Here he is. Hello, John.
3: Hi, Prue.
0: Sorry.
3: How are you doing?
0: Look, I'm all right. What are you hearing from landholders at the moment?
3: Look, there's widespread frustration across Victoria with the situation we have. We have this absurd situation where we protect all deer. They're included as wildlife under the Wildlife Act. And so that means that people usually can control deer that are on their own properties. So if you're a farmer, you've got deer problems, you can clear those animals. Except down in South Gippsland, where there are a lot of hog deer, and hog deer have a special level of protection, which means that if you want to control the animals on your property, you have to apply for a permit to do so. And what we've been hearing from people is it is getting increasingly hard to get those permits. And we've got a story of a landholder who's been denied any permits whatsoever to be able to control deer on her property that are destroying her trees and generally making a mess.
0: Do we have any sense of why it's getting harder to get those permits?
3: I think there's just the culture that says that we protect these animals in order to preserve them as a hunting resource. And the reality is that to my mind, it seems really absurd that we have a system that spends more time, energy and effort protecting deer rather than protecting communities and people from the impacts of deer. We've got it backwards.
0: So I know you were talking about a particular case study in Yanaki, in Gippsland. What is the situation there? Has it just been an outright, no, you can't control this feral pest on your land? What's the story there?
3: That's correct. Karen, a landholder down in Yanaki, sought permits to kill deer on her property. During COVID, she was able to get permits because at that time, the government officials from the Department of Environment and from the Game Management Authority couldn't travel to people's properties. So she was able to get permits. But since then, post-COVID, they will come to your property to inspect and see what the damage is like. And if they determine that there's not a high enough level of damage being done by the deer, they'll say, you don't get a permit. In Karen's case, she had installed tree guards around some of her trees in her garden. And when they saw that she'd done that, these bureaucrats from the department said, there's no permits for you. It's really quite an absurd situation.
0: So is this just one particular species of deer that has this special protection? Is that the situation there?
3: That's right. It's just these hog deer that have this special protection. But the general protection of deer as an animal included under the Wildlife Act means that there are a number of bureaucratic bits of red tape that make it harder for people to engage in the kind of coordinated landscape scale

0: the onus for dealing with the deer problem tends to fall onto the back of individual landholders. So they've got to go and liaise with their neighbours, with people in catchment management authorities, people who in state government, in local council, whoever controls their neighbouring parcels of land, and work it all out with them in order to do the kind of large-scale clearing that needs to happen to reduce numbers in an area. One of the things is that if we want to reduce deer numbers in any area, you have to take 35 to 40% of that population of deer out year on year. Anything less than that, and those deer numbers will increase. So that's why we've got a situation now in Victoria where there are up to 1 million deer in the environment, and they're doing immense damage. They're trashing our forests, they're polluting our waterways, they're becoming an increasing menace on the roads, and they're doing immense damage to farmers and landholders and people engaged in industries like wineries and horticulture, where they come in and can strip an entire crop overnight. I've spoken to people who've experienced million-dollar losses because of deer, people who've been driven out of business that they've held for 50 years. They'll have to sell a family farm because they can't cope with the damage that's being done year on year by these animals that we in Victoria have chosen to protect.
1: John, is it fair to say that the change in approach, so you mentioned during COVID, because people couldn't come out to your land, they would issue permits. Now they're coming and assessing the damage and then saying, look, the damage is not bad enough. No, you can't do anything about it. Is it fair to say that that change in approach means that the population, you expect the population of those deer to rise?
0: I think the deer numbers are rising regardless of that. The issue is that we don't have the kind of coordinated approaches that help people in communities do the work that they need to do. So one of the missing, we've got a deer plan, we've got deer strategy that is this overarching idea about how we're going to control the deer numbers in Victoria and lessen their impact on communities. But we have these missing pieces, like if we had community facilitators that could work with people at a local level to connect them to local professional shooters.

0: kind of large-scale decontrol that we know needs to happen.
1: And any indication that government is taking these concerns seriously?
0: I think so. Look, the thing that I've been saying to people within government is that this isn't just a story about the impact on our forests and on our vulnerable native species that deer do immense damage to. It's also a story about the impact on communities. And the thing that I'm hearing from people right around the state as I travel around talking to them and meeting with them is that they just want a bit of support. They want the help and they want to be able to do the work they know will work. So I think that government is starting to listen. I'm hopeful that we'll be able to get some change in this area. And I'm really hopeful that with talking to communities and helping communities tell their stories, like we did with Karen in this case, that they will be able to explain to government and make it really clear why we need this kind of action.
1: John.
0: Just if I can, one thing, I am down in next Tuesday evening down in Meanian in South Gippsland. The South Gippsland Landcare Network is holding a community forum to talk about deer. People can go along to the South Gippsland Landcare Network Facebook page. They can register to come along, be at the Meanian pub from 6:45. It's free, there'll be finger food. Encourage people to come along if they want to hear more about the deer problem and what they can do to help resolve it.
1: John, thank you very much for that. John Kelly is with the Invasive Species Council Victoria, just about the deer problem. This is specifically about hog deer, but I know that other species of deer are also in big numbers in different parts of the state, and they certainly have been moving west into areas that they haven't been in the past as well. Gordon says the deer laws are crazy. Simon says deer are vermin, pure and simple. It should be illegal not to kill them anywhere, anytime. And Anna at Paradise Beach says, my understanding with hide deer, I think he's talking about, is that they are endangered in their home country of India, but it is insane that we protect a feral animal in Australia. I'm not entirely sure about that, Adam, but we'll look into it. Thank you very much for your text. And look, if it's been affecting you, I'd like to know, 1300 303 468, how easy is it for you to get a permit to cull or to control deer on your property? You can be call 1300 303 468.
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1: If you are a motorbike enthusiast, this next story could be right in your wheelhouse. There is nothing quite like hitting the open road, but for a growing band of volunteers, that sense of freedom comes hand in hand with a new sense of purpose, thanks to a very unique volunteer network called Blood Bikes. Blood Bikes has become a last resort service that transports vital items for free between hospitals and other facilities, from blood to corneas for transplant to urgent pathology samples. Here is founder of Blood Bikes, Peter Davis, speaking with Sally Sarah on RN Breakfast this morning, outlining the kind of work they do increasingly in regional areas.
6: We always emphasise we are riding because we love to ride. There's been some very amazing, fortuitous situations that have occurred. One particularly happened at the Mildura Hospital. They had inadvertently run out of anti-venene. They had arranged for us to pick up some anti-venene from the hospital in Melbourne and take it to the airport, and was delivered to the Mildura Hospital. They actually got in contact with us the next day, and they said that a young fella had come in with a snake bite that afternoon and used the antivenin. You think, wow, that was good planning, but to be able to help like that is fantastic.
1: What an amazing thing to be part of, to know that what you're doing is protecting people in the community. Robert Chrysimelidis is a volunteer coordinator with Blood Bikes Australia, based in Victoria. Hi, Robert.
7: Hi there, Prue. How are you?
1: I'm really well. I mean,

0: stories like that. I'm sure they're not every day, but it must feel good to hear about the sort of work that is making a real difference in communities.
1: It sure is. It is a really good feeling to help out, help the community, and hopefully make a difference.
0: So what's your role here? Do you actually get on your bike and help in this way?
1: Yeah, absolutely, yeah. I'm also, as you said, the coordinator for Victoria, so I'm a bit of a hub, you know, where and help organise things and do things like this and, you know, spruik blood bikes a little.
0: How did you get involved?
1: I just saw it on Facebook. It was in the very early stages. I didn't realise, but there wasn't all that much going on in Victoria. And as such, you know, showing a bit of interest, I sort of put my hand up to be the coordinator, and sort of things went from there. That was pre-COVID.
0: Right. So this has been actually going for quite some time, but I understand it's sort of expanding now.
1: Yeah, it sure is. Yeah. So back then, as I said, we didn't really have anyone to assist. We didn't really have any work to do in Victoria. I kind of made a few calls and knocked on a few doors, and we got in with Melbourne Pathology, and that was and then COVID did start up, and they were pretty snowed under with they were doing tens of thousands of blood samples every day, actually. And we helped them get them from down the Mornington Peninsula and from Geelong back to their lab in Collingwood.
0: So how does it work?
1: There's two basic ways it works. First of all, we have scheduled jobs where we get notified days, even up to a week in advance of a job. We have a system, we call it a portal. It's an online thing. All our volunteers have that, and the healthcare providers have access to it. We post the jobs on there, and the volunteers take whichever job they want to do.
0: So effectively,
1: the other way we do it is sort of more emergency style work, where there's no notice, we don't know when it's going to happen, and the healthcare providers contact the rider directly.
0: Okay, so it's a far more urgent delivery. So you can kind of choose, pick and choose where you want to go, but I guess it must be nice to be able to go, I am going to get out on my bike today.
1: Yeah, exactly. Yeah, it's up to each individual rider to how much or little they want to do and when they can do it. We have all kinds of members, from retired guys to people who work in full time and women. I guess it just whatever sort of suits individual volunteer what they can do.
0: You work closely with another organisation called Lion's Eyes Institute. Tell me a bit about that.
1: That's right, yeah. Look, I'd never heard of it, and it turns out a lot of people haven't heard of it. It's the Lion's Eye Donation Service, and they're a not-for-profit organisation. They work out of the city near the in the same building as the Eye Bank, and they're responsible for retrieving donor eye tissue from donors, preparing them, getting them ready for transplant into recipients. The gift of sight, I guess, yeah.
0: Oh, that is wonderful. So who are you looking for, Robert?
1: Where we come into it with those guys is once the cornea is prepared, it's cornea and scleras mostly, we deliver it to the surgeons to, for the transplant. And that's sort of all over Melbourne Metro, Geelong, Bendigo, Ballarat, Peninsula. We probably do about maybe six or seven of those a week.
0: Mm-hmm. Are you looking? You're looking for more volunteers. I would imagine this would be useful right across the state.
1: Always looking for more volunteers. Always welcome more volunteers. I mean, we've got a pretty good bunch, pretty dedicated group that take it real serious, and a lot of camaraderie in the group, but we are always very welcoming of new members. It just sort of seems to keep growing. We now do a fair bit of work for Donate Life, again another not-for-profit organisation where they assist in donor organs.
0: Why do you love it?
1: Well, I guess, I don't know, first and foremost, but we get to ride our bikes, which is great. We get to, you know, give back to the community a little bit, help out, you know, where we can. Like I say, make some difference. It just feels good to do it. And a bit of an unexpected thing was, as I was saying before, a great bunch. I've got to know, you know, a whole new group of people that are just, you know, terrific people. All the healthcare providers we work with, like the team at Leeds, are great. We're having a Donate Life's actually putting on a morning tea for us tomorrow to sort of say thanks for all we do for them. It's just all upside.
0: I love it. So how can people get in touch if they're thinking, oh, look, I probably do need an excuse every now and then to get into the house?
1: Well, I can give you my email address, or you can just Google Blood Bikes, find us on Facebook. It'll come up everywhere. It's pretty, you know, there's a fair bit of interest in it. But it's bloodbikes.vic@gmail.com if anyone wants to directly email me about joining up or anything else, if they've just got questions.
0: Fantastic. Robert, good luck with it. Thank you so much for having a chat with us.
1: No worries, Prue. Thanks for having me.
0: And congratulations on the work you do as a volunteer. It's Volunteer Week. What an extraordinary organisation. I'd never heard of them before. Blood Bikes. So they're just guys and gals who like riding their motorbikes, and every now and then they get an excuse to go on a slightly circuitous ride to help some people out, volunteering to take, as he said, specimens, blood, sometimes it is corneas, all sorts of things. What an extraordinary volunteering opportunity. Blood Bikes. Just pop that into your search engine. You'll be able to find out a little bit more. You're on ABC Victoria, where the time is 29 minutes to 6. Speaking of volunteers, we've been talking a bit about feral deer, and one of the things that came up was Landcare dealing with that. We're actually going to check in with Landcare in a couple of different parts of the state before

0: That's you too, and Pride, you're on ABC Victoria. G'day, Prue Bentley here with you through until 6 o'clock. Let's get some news headlines. It's a good afternoon, Jane Ed.
1: Good afternoon, Prue. Police are appealing for information from the public as they investigate a fatal house fire in Ballarat this morning. Emergency services were called to the fire at a block of units on Marigold Street in Wenderee at about 6:30. Police say a 62-year-old man was taken out of the unit and treated but could not be revived. Inspector Andrew Brady says detectives and the arson chemist are trying to determine the cause of the fire. The Prime Minister denies Labor's decision to tax some trust funds amounts to a so-called death tax, arguing changes announced in the budget are supposed to make the tax system fairer. From July 2028, a 30% minimum tax will be applied to discretionary testamentary trusts, which are triggered when someone dies, although existing trusts will be exempt. Premier Jacinta Allen has defended a decision to close an inner-city sobering up centre next year, less than 4 years after public drunkenness was decriminalised. The 20-bed site in Collingwood has faced criticism for low uptake, and Ms Allen says it will be replaced with an outreach model, which she says will support more people. Victorian Liberal leader Jess Wilson says the government's inner-city sobering up centre was clearly a waste of taxpayers' money. The White House says China has agreed to ramp up trade for US agricultural products such as beef and poultry. It says Beijing will be buying at least $23 billion of American agricultural products annually over the next 3 years following

0: meeting between the two leaders last week. And the AFL has announced the first of four men's and women's doubleheaders that will be played this season. St Kilda and Carlton will begin the women's season at Docklands on the 9th of August as part of this year's Spuds game, named in honour of former Saints men's captain Danny Spud Frawley. The league's executive general manager Laura Kane says the opportunity to have both teams celebrate the occasion was too good to pass up. For the latest ABC News, stay listening at 6 o'clock or get your news or the podcast version of Statewide Drive via ABC Listen. And Prue, for a lot of people who are into AFL, this is a long time coming. The thought that you can go to the footy, see the women's AFLW and then see the men's game as well. No brainer in my opinion.
1: 2 for 1.
0: Totally.
1: Sounds good.
0: But how good will that be, especially for the women? I mean, they're used to sort of pretty good crowds these days, but I just think that makes so much sense. And I know a lot of people have been calling this for quite some time. It's finally going to happen.
1: Very good. I'm glad to hear it. Hey, just on that last story, we're talking about blood bikes.
0: Blood bikes. I had never heard about blood bikes.
1: I hadn't heard it either, but it sounds like it's such a win-win for the people involved because they love riding. They get to help people out. They don't have to, you know, sign up and be a president or a secretary or, you know, any of those sorts of things. They just get a call out and go, would you like to do the ride?
0: I reckon we do talk to a lot of volunteers here, Prue, and often we hear, and this goes from CFA to across the board volunteering, that for a lot of people, there is kind of this thing of, look, I really want to do something. I really want to help out. I really want to meet new people. But please don't make me sit in a committee meeting or join
1: Or I just don't have time.
0: You don't have time. How about you? I mean, do you sort of feel like sometimes it's like, yeah, great, I'd love to do the thing.
1: Yeah.
0: But, oh, man, I don't want to go to a board general AGM or, you know.
1: I mean, I think it also depends on how much free time you have available and how much you can give to those things. And, you know, volunteering is, it keeps us going in so many ways.
0: My goodness,
1: can you imagine, though? I mean, we've just talked about blood bikes, which we didn't even know existed, but is supplementing the system in so many important ways, in life-saving ways.
0: Oh, I had no idea that 4 or 5 transport trips a week are done just by people using eye tissue and giving someone back their sight via some bloke who rocks up on a motorbike with an eye tissue transplant donation.
1: Well, you'd be popular when you turn up, wouldn't you?
0: Oh, totally. And he actually mentioned to me when I spoke to him earlier, he got to go into the operating theatre. They actually invite some of the drivers from Blood Bikes in to see the surgery actually happening. So they go, this is what you're doing. This is why it's really important. He mentioned it was just completely blown away by seeing the surgeons do their work. And one donation of eye tissue can actually help 4, 5, 6 different people. It's a bit like blood donations. Mm. It's just incredible stuff. But yes, they are looking for more volunteers in regional areas. And I don't know, Prue, like I used to want to be a motorbike rider, and then I decided that maybe as a mum and, you know, solo breadwinner in my household, I'd put that on hold. But I think I have this fantasy now of getting a bike when I'm retired.
1: Are you going to be a little biker?
0: Well, I mean, this is the thing. Their founder actually admitted that he kind of got into motorbike riding, and his wife was like, well, I'd actually want to come with you. But he felt a little bit self-indulgent, just going, hey, love, off for a 4-hour ride on the weekend. And so heard about this model in Scotland. It's actually a Scottish model that Blood Bikes is based on. I heard this on Radio National Breakfast this morning. So he's like, oh, but if I'm delivering life-saving medical, you know, stuff, and she can't exactly go, oh, you're off on a ride again, when it's like, yeah, just going to save someone's life. So to me, this is the greatest story of win-win. I get to go for a great bike ride. I don't know.
1: How do you think you'll go learning to ride a motorbike?
0: I know how to ride a motorbike.
1: Do you?
0: Of course.
1: Oh.
0: Come on, Prue. I'm a country girl. I grew up in the country where we all used to know how to ride bikes.
1: I have ridden a motorbike exactly 2 times.
0: Really?
1: And I have had exactly 2
0: oh my
1: bingles.
0: Gosh. Oh, Prue.
1: It's really bad.
0: My dad restored.
1: It was a long time ago, but there is no way I will. I'll go on the back, but I will never ride one myself.
0: I mean, I ride a bike. I've got an e-bike, so, you know, that's almost there.
1: And I will say this. No one else was involved in those.
0: Good.
1: It was, you know, it was off-road. It was all, but don't trust me on a bike.
0: My dad restored a World War II Harley when I was young.
1: Wow.
0: Why did we let that bike go? That was way too big for me. Never could have ridden that, but yes, have

0: experience can imagine being a blood biker in Myrish Hyrie.
1: You're going to have to clone yourself, Jane, because you've got too much going on already.
0: Oh, well, I've got a good 10, 15 years before I get my bike licence and relax.
1: You're already stuffing your life full. I love it.
0: Thanks, Bri.
1: Jane Neal, his producer, super producer of this show at 18 minutes to 6. We're going to check in with Landcare shortly. We do this about once a month just to see what they're up to, what projects they're doing, and meet some of the people that make Landcare tick here in Victoria. They're one of the biggest volunteer groups. You may even be part of your local Landcare network, so it might be yours that we're talking about today. I do want to give you a heads up, though, that there is going to be a phenomenal regional Victorian featured on Australian Story tonight. You may have heard him on Mornings with Nick Healy today. It'll be on ABC TV at 8 o'clock. Rob Armstrong is his name. He was just when a bushfire tore through the hills near the family farm at Tatyoon in January 1969. He escaped the blaze with severe burns and said if not for the bravery of both his babysitter and of CFA volunteers, he may not have been so lucky. Then, as you may remember, last year, after 40 years as a volunteer firefighter himself, Rob became an unlikely but outspoken grassroots advocate against the Victorian Government's Emergency Services and Volunteer Fund, which changed the way fire levies were raised, ballooning the impost on many farmers. So if you would like to hear or see Rob's story, that's live tonight at 8 o'clock on ABC TV, and then, of course, on demand at any time, abc.net.au/iView, or on the iView app, you'll be able to catch it there as well. Here's the Motels.

0: Add some motels and total control. You're on ABC Victoria. Great to have your company this afternoon. If you've been thinking about your past riding a motorbike, maybe you already do. Maybe you still ride a bike. What do you think of that idea, blood bikes, where you get to have an excuse, really, to go on a nice long ride and you get to help people in the process? It's all part of raising awareness of different volunteer groups because it is Volunteer Week and we like to do that here on the program. 1300 303 468 is my number if you want to get in touch. From one volunteer group that is fairly recent to one that has been going for 40 years. In fact, they will be celebrating their 40th anniversary later on in 2026, and that is, of course, Landcare. And every month or so, we like to check in to find out what they're doing and maybe meet some of the people behind your local Landcare. Julie Hind is my guest today. She's the chair of Wodonga Urban Landcare Network. Hi there, Julie.
1: Hello, Prue. How are you?
0: Very, very well. I've also got Bruce Boddington, who's from the Nature West Landcare Network. Hi there, Bruce.
2: Hi, hi.
0: So, I'm going to start with you, Julie. How did you get involved in Landcare in the first place?
1: I became involved 20 years ago, firstly because I was a bit concerned about what I thought was inappropriate and adverse development upon on our natural environment and our green open spaces. But I also became involved for the social aspects of it.
0: And how has that gone?
1: Oh, well, when I began, we had one small group here that I helped establish in the municipality of Wodonga, and we now have not only the network, but the network is the support framework for 19 such stewardship groups around the municipality.
0: 19?
1: Yeah. So we have over 540 members within those 18 groups, and they have almost 1,000 people that they bring on a regular basis across the year doing volunteer work across the municipality.
0: That must feel good seeing it grow. Do you feel like it's just naturally grown or there's been concerted efforts? You know, what's happened to bring people to you?
1: Yeah, well, I think it's a bit of both in that I think people are really looking for... I think Landcare resonates with a lot of people and even in urban spaces because it's the way we can connect with nature. And try and recreate some habitat for wildlife and for flora. And I think that really resonates with people because it's a good thing to do and it brings people together to actually work on a project collaboratively. So I think it's grown a bit organically, but also because we have... put in dedicated efforts to actually go and promote and encourage people to think about volunteering in their local park or reserve or on their property. So it's a bit of both, I think, Prue.
0: So I bet you get to meet a whole bunch of different people, Julie. I mean, you're talking about people, you know, who are private landholders, but also people in the community.
1: Yep. Oh, certainly. And we've got... we attract volunteers from right across the whole age spectrum. We've got lots of schools who are involved in junior land care. Mm. We also have a multicultural farm here where migrants and refugees connect with each other from across different nationalities and raise food, grow food together. We have people who love to ride bikes on rail trails and they have formed groups. So it's diverse in age, diverse in culture, you know, nationalities and culture, and diverse in interest.
0: I want to go to you, Bruce, now, because you're on the city fringe, which I know can sometimes be a difficult space to work in because you've got growing population, but also, you know, encroaching development.

0: development. How much has your area sort of changed over the years?
1: I've been involved here for about 12 years, and in that time, quite a few what were conventional landcare groups comprised mostly of farmers have basically been replaced by suburbia. So the trend now is towards having friends of groups rather than classic landcare groups looking after a particular waterway or a particular reserve. And they are suburban people.
0: Okay, so
1: the whole makeup has changed dramatically with this very rapid urbanisation on the western fringe of Melbourne.
0: So how do you actually deal with that? I mean, there's obviously going to be people who have never lived in farming areas before and, you know, may not recognise some of the value in the land that they are living on the edge of.
1: Well, we've got several problems there. We have a very strong immigration component of immigrants in this area. So a lot of, I think Wyndham has something like 130 different languages spoken within the municipality. So that alone is a problem because a lot of them have come, don't understand our bush and the requirement for country and to look after it. So we've led a very gentle, I guess, long-term education program. We also operate as a landcare network similar to the Wodonga network. We operate it across four LGAs, and we have a facilitator who looks after 18 friends of groups, and we support them in their work. But we also run our own on-ground program between 10 and 20,000 plants per year planted along waterways. And I run a fairly substantial litter pickup program as well, because that's a really burgeoning program or problem with where we have a lot of building going on with building litter.
0: Building. So what sorts of things are you finding?
1: Oh, I guess the worst offender is polystyrene, but there's everything comes out of building sites. It's just the nature of the beast, and it gets blown away off site and ends up in our waterways. We then sort of clean up the waterways, because that's where it all ends up. So that's the easiest way to get it.
0: Yeah, and I guess, I mean, you're going where the need is, but it must be a bit infuriating.
1: Yeah. Yes, particularly when you come back to an area that you cleaned 2 years ago and it's now as bad again as it was. But there is a movement as the area gets more developed and settled, the rubbish becomes less and it just becomes reasonable sort of domestic rubbish. But in that building phase, it's pretty horrendous.
0: Do you think, Bruce, that I mean, you've talked about the changing makeup of the people who live in your neck of the woods. Do you think maybe even in another 12 years that will change again, and that kind of awareness will have grown?
1: I think so. Particularly if we keep our efforts up. We've got a very strong education program. We actually have three part-time staff, all trained educators. We're going into schools, either being paid by the schools themselves or through local government, talking to kids. We have a lot of adult education as well through the community centres here. And we have a lot of people from the culturally and linguistically diverse communities coming in and helping us do our plantings and do our litter days. So
0: the outreach is working?
1: Yeah, we hope so, and it's always we always even if we're just doing some planting, we always talk about why we're doing it and the need for habitat and the need for biodiversity.
0: Bruce, you wouldn't do it if you weren't passionate about it. What is it that you love about the work that you do in your area?
1: Well, it's community engagement. I'm sort of of an age that I can devote the time to it, and it does require a lot of coordination, and that's sort of what I do in the group. And I just enjoy getting out and then seeing the results of our work, being in contact with people. We've got something like about 10 cultural and religious groups that we liaise with, who provide manpower for our big days. and a good team of on the committee.
0: I'm speaking with Bruce Boddington from the Nature West Landcare Network, and also Julie Hind, the chair of the Wodonga Urban Landcare

0: Network. Julie, I'm sure listening to that, there are things that you have in common with Bruce and there are things that are quite different.
1: Well, I think we've got a lot in common, actually, Prue, in terms of Wodonga is one of the fastest growing urban development in the state. Mm. And so we're facing the same sort of things that Bruce has been talking about in terms of development on the fringe of the town. We're seeing pest plants, pest animals now right into the city, but also out onto the peri-urban and urban and the peri-urban and rural areas. But the other things are, you know, we have all of those same sort of programs that Bruce is talking about into schools and with our local Aboriginal people. We've got citizen science programs where we take people out and they are helping protect our local native turtles and frogs. We have programs for new landowners who have got small farms who don't really know how to look after those soils. So it's very similar.
0: There are so many things that you do. It is much more than planting trees. Julie and Bruce, thank you. I'm sorry, I'm just about out of time. But Julie, just last word. What makes you so passionate about this still after 20 years?
1: Oh, well, for me, it is about seeing our city actually become greener and make sure that we have lots of open space that people can enjoy nature, and I just love the fact that we're having a visual effect and a social effect within our community.
0: Yeah, you are all custodians and helping others to be too. Julie and Bruce, thank you so much for your time today.
2: Thank you.
1: Thanks, Prue.
0: And go well and good luck with all the work that you're doing. That was Julie Hind, the chair of the Wodonga Urban Landcare Network, and Bruce Boddington from the Nature West Landcare Network as well. Landcare, as I mentioned, is turning 40 this year. So we're going to be just going around the state talking to various different land care groups throughout the year to find out what they are doing. I know that they do such incredible work, and yes, their work is never finished, as you can hear. So many different projects that they're launching as, you know, the landscape changes and the population changes too. That is it for us here on Drive. Great to have your company tonight. It's time for the news now. It's 6.
3: Good evening, Nicholas Hines with ABC News. The Federal Treasurer is defending plans to tax discretionary trusts, insisting some people are currently using the system to avoid paying their fair share of tax. From July 2028, the government is planning to introduce a 30% minimum tax on discretionary trusts. There will be exemptions for deceased estates and existing discretionary testamentary trusts. Jim Chalmers says for other trusts, change is needed.
4: In other instances where they're being used by often people who have the most money to avoid their obligations in tax. And so we're taking these sensible, common sense changes.
3: A man who was facing charges after the death of Melbourne woman Isla Bell had previously been jailed for a serious attack on a woman. As Christian Silver reports, the ABC can now reveal details of the man's criminal past.
5: When the body of Isla Bell was discovered in a Melbourne tip 2 years ago, prosecutors alleged Eyal Yaffe helped another man cover up her death. He was set to plead not guilty until charges against him were dropped by prosecutors last week due to insufficient evidence. The ABC can now reveal details of Yaffe's prior convictions, which included a jail stint for assaulting a woman in 2019. According to a county court judgment, Yaffe broke into a woman's house, strangled her, and threatened to stuff her body in a suitcase. Yaffe has also appeared in court over drug and weapons offences dating back to 2002.
3: Police have arrested two men after uncovering a drug laboratory in Melbourne's north today, amid an ongoing investigation into gunfire earlier this year. As part of an investigation into an alleged shooting in Glenroy in March, detectives today searched houses in Glenroy and nearby Broadmeadows, where they uncovered a drug lab, a variety of guns,

0: and drugs. A 30-year-old Glenroy man and 42-year-old Broadmeadows man have been arrested in relation to the incidents. Overseas, Médecins Sans Frontières is working with local health centres in the Democratic Republic of Congo following an Ebola outbreak. The outbreak has been declared a public health emergency of international concern by the World Health Organisation. MSF Australia's Simon Eccleshall says the organisation is scaling up its response while warning about the need for investment in medical research.
1: The cuts in funding in recent years to global public health systems and research are worrying MSF in terms of being able to keep pace with the rapidly evolving pathogens and viruses that we're seeing in remote areas like this.
0: Back home, Australia's chemical regulator has approved an emergency permit for double-strength mouse bait to be used in the grain-growing regions of WA and South Australia amid an ongoing mouse plague. Joanna Prendergast reports.
2: Well, this is the news that some people have been waiting months to hear. Farmers at the moment are sowing their winter crops, and in some parts of Western Australia and South Australia, mice are eating those grains before they can even germinate. They've moved into towns in rural communities. Visiting some of them, you can see dead mice littering the streets. There is mice in the schools, the health centres, the stores. So there's been this overwhelming call for help for quite some time, and help comes in the form of a double-strength bait.
0: One of the country's biggest regional airlines is facing court over claims its directors misled investors over profitability. Jasper Wells reports.
3: The financial regulator has taken Rex Airlines and four of its directors to court over a 2023 ASX announcement it says was misleading. ASIC alleges that directors knew the company was unprofitable when they made an announcement saying they were optimistic about future profitability. Rex announced a $35 million loss just 4 months later. The beleaguered airline was put in voluntary administration in 2024 until being bought by an American holding company late last year.
0: St Kilda AFLW player Molly McDonald says the league's planned doubleheaders are a great step forward for the women's game. Four doubleheaders are planned for the crossover period between the men's and women's seasons, starting with the Saints and Carlton at Docklands on the 9th of August. McDonald says she's looking forward to playing it at a larger venue.
4: I think it's a really exciting step forward for AFLW, and I think, you know, it's certainly going to get better. We've come so far in 10 years, and I think to be able to showcase our game on a big stage is really exciting.
0: A cool day for Victoria tomorrow with some morning fog patches and then a partly cloudy conditions with isolated showers, more frequent at times about parts of the east and south. In Melbourne tomorrow, a shower or two and a top of 16, a shower or two on Wednesday as well. Right now in Melbourne, it's 15 degrees.
5: Good evening and welcome to PM. I'm Samantha Donovan, coming to you from the lands of the Wurundjeri people of the Kulin Nation in Melbourne. Tonight, not a death tax. The Prime Minister defends changes to the taxing of trusts. Also, could the Ebola outbreak in Africa spread as far as Australia? And farmers in WA and SA celebrating the approval of a more powerful poison to tackle the disastrous mouse plague.
6: If you're driving along at night time in particular, it's like popping bubble wrap. There are thousands. You are just driving over a sea of mice.
5: First this evening, the federal government is fending off claims from the opposition that it's effectively introducing a new death tax through its newly announced changes to taxes on trusts. The new policy was included in last week's federal budget. It places a flat 30% tax on income from most discretionary trusts. Those trusts are often used to manage wealth and minimise tax. The government points out that deceased estates will be exempt from the new impost, but the coalition insists the change is a death tax by stealth. David Sparks has more.
7: At a time when the major parties are locked in a battle over tax policy, the opposition has hit the government with a claim that's already capturing attention.
8: We're now hearing that these new tax on trusts are going to be a death tax by stealth.
7: Death tax. Those two words have been used in past political contests, and it's how Shadow Minister for Employment and Industrial Relations Jane Hume describes the government's plan to apply a 30% tax on income from discretionary trusts.
8: They're going to be a death tax by stealth. because people use trust structures for honest reasons, whether it be setting up a business or whether it be protecting assets.
7: The changes were announced in the federal budget last week. The 30% minimum tax will be imposed on income from discretionary trusts from the 1st of July in 2028. The government argues it will create a fairer system because as things stand now, the wealthiest 10% of Australians are using discretionary trusts to pay a lower percentage of tax than other Australians on similar incomes. The proposed policy, which still needs to be legislated, would create exemptions to protect certain trusts, including charitable trusts and special disability trusts. Also exempt would be fixed testamentary trusts, which are created as part of a will. And deceased estates would also be exempt. The Treasurer, Jim Chalmers, flatly rejects claims he's setting up a sneaky death tax.
9: There are appropriate exemptions. You know, deceased estates, for example, are exempt. Existing discretionary testamentary trusts are exempt. Fixed trusts are exempt as well, and because that recognises that there are some legitimate purposes. Now, when it comes to some of the conjecture that we've seen in recent days, we need to remember, as we said yesterday, there's no tax on inheritances or inherited assets in the budget.
7: Geraldine McGarry is Head of Group Executive Policy at Chartered Accountants Australia and New Zealand.
10: Well, it really does depend on your situation. So if, you know, if you're in a small business, on the farm, you know, trusts serve different purposes. So it really depends on, you know, what you're using it for and that real underlying purpose. So, but they are complex, and that's why I really do advise people to talk to their chartered accountant around getting that specialised advice to make sure that they're right for fit for purpose for your individual circumstances.
7: As for whether the changes amount to a death tax by stealth, as claimed by the opposition, Geraldine McGarry says more detail is needed from the government on how the exemptions will work.
10: So at the moment in the budget papers as it stands, if you have a fixed testamentary trust, and that's where you actually get a fixed share of an asset or income, those trusts are actually not going to be subject to the new minimum 30% tax on distributions. But if you have a normal testamentary discretionary trust, which is where things, you know, there's no obligation to pay you any money in any particular year, so it actually is all at the discretion of the trustee. As it stands now, it looks like that 30% minimum tax on distributions will apply to those people. So we're waiting for the legislation, we're waiting for more detail to actually see what's in, what's out.
7: Donovan Castlin is an expert on taxation at the University of Tasmania and the director of the UTAS Tax Clinic.
11: I think that this notion of a death tax is politically charged language. I think that both the budget papers and the explainers have been quite clear in terms of the exemptions that are put in place for a number of different arrangements. But I think the bigger concern is, notwithstanding that current arrangements may be excluded from any policy that is introduced, what happens in the future? But the devil will certainly be in the detail, and I expect there's going to be a lot of phone calls to tax lawyers and estate planners over the next couple of years.
5: Donovan Castlin from the University of Tasmania. David Sparks with that report. The number of medicines listed on Australia's pharmaceutical benefits scheme is growing. The Commonwealth scheme subsidises the cost of prescription drugs so more people can access them. And in his budget speech last week, the Treasurer, Jim Chalmers, announced $6 billion is being invested in it. Among the new drugs to be subsidised are treatments for cystic fibrosis and multiple sclerosis. Kimberly Price reports.
12: Tamara Dawson knows the importance of accessing immunotherapy treatments after being diagnosed with stage 4 melanoma.
13: I was in my mid-30s and I was fit and healthy, mum to a one-year-old, and my life had been tracking along really well until such time that I was diagnosed with metastatic melanoma.
12: She was prescribed two drugs to use together, Opdivo and Yervoy.
13: I was really fortunate to ride the wave of immunotherapy treatments, so I was able to access immunotherapy soon after I was diagnosed. I'm pleased to report that I am now cancer-free and I am fit and healthy.
12: When Tamara Dawson was first diagnosed 11 years ago, melanoma was one of the only cancers the immunotherapy treatments were listed for on the PBS. Now they're available more broadly.
13: Irrespective of cancer type. So it's a world first.
12: Almost $6 billion has been invested into the PBS in this year's budget. Treasurer Jim Chalmers says cystic fibrosis patients on a Liftrek could now save up to $250,000 a year. That saving is something Genevieve Handley knows all too well after being diagnosed with CF 37 years ago.
14: There have been people who have put mortgages on houses, who have sold cars and who have been paying for these medicines out of pocket as they've waited for perhaps their subtype of CF to be listed or right back at the start when these weren't listed at all and no one had access.
12: Genevieve Handley says it's important to note that not all treatments for cystic fibrosis are on the PBS. And through her role as the head of advocacy and policy with the non-for-profit CF Together, she is hopeful that continuous glucose monitors for CF-related diabetes will soon be added.
14: It is probably one of the most significant complications that can occur. And there's a relatively small cost for this device compared to the money that can be saved, because additional hospital admissions or additional antibiotics actually cost more.
12: Adding medicines to the PBS gives patients more affordable treatment options. That's something Sarah Flame has been considering in her management of multiple sclerosis.
15: In the last 12 or so years, I've been on 3 different drugs.
12: She's not currently using Briumvi, but with the drug added to the PBS, it's now an option Sarah Flame is considering.
15: It would be potentially the next line of defence for me. From what I've heard about this new therapy is it's only twice a year you need to go in and have the infusions, and that's fantastic. Back in the day, I used to inject myself daily.
12: The PBS is delivered through a co-payment scheme, with the government footing the majority of the bill for the medicines and the patients paying a smaller amount. Sarah Norris is a professor at the University of Sydney's School of Public Health.
16: Regardless of whether that medicine costs $1,000 or $10,000, as the patient, you still only pay $7.70. Or $25.
12: Sarah Norris says the PBS Advisory Committee requires a lot of boxes to be ticked, and it can take years for a drug submission to be finally added to the PBS.
16: So they think about the condition that the medicine is proposed to be used for. They look at its clinical effectiveness, its safety, and its cost effectiveness. And then they're always interested in how does this medicine perform relative to what we already do at the moment?
12: But for people like Sarah Flame living with MS, having more affordable treatment options is life-changing.
15: Because every single new drug that comes on it represents hope.
5: Kimberly Price with that report. Farmers dealing with a catastrophic mouse plague in Western Australia and South Australia are welcoming the emergency approval of double-strength baits by Australia's chemical regulator today. Earlier this year, the CSIRO estimated there were 8,000 mice per hectare in parts of WA's northern grain-growing area. Locals say the mice population and their own anxiety have both been growing as they've been campaigning for the approval of the stronger baits. Isabel Masali has this report.
17: A farmer drives along a dirt road at night as mice run out from every direction. For months, residents in parts of WA and SA have been living this nightmare.
6: I see hundreds. Hundreds. If you're driving along at night time in particular, it's like popping bubble wrap. There are thousands. You are just driving over a sea of mice.
17: That's Karen Chappell, the president of the Shire of Morawa in WA's Midwest, and a local farmer. She says this mouse plague comes at a huge economic cost, but there's a physical and emotional toll too.
6: Our members of our community are weary. They are tired. The owners of our local businesses are beside themselves. They have to get up every morning. They set traps, or they clean up the mice, they clean up the benches, and then they work for the day. They pick up dead mice all day long, and before they go home at the end of the day, they set baits and traps again. They get up the next morning and they go through the same process again.
17: But today there's some relief for farmers and residents like Karen Chappell. The Australian Pesticides and Veterinary Medicines Authority has conditionally allowed the manufacture and sale of bait containing 50 grams per kilogram of zinc phosphide. That's double-strength mouse baits.
13: It's good news because it means that any further baiting, once the new strength bait is available, any baiting going forward will be far more effective. The best bait possible is the best outcome.
17: So why weren't the previous baits working? Bill Bateman is an associate professor of ecology at Curtin University. He explains there are two kinds of baits. Second-generation baits can impact animals that eat poisoned mice. So this type has recently been withdrawn from shelves.
18: But there are first-generation baits, and this is what is being asked for and has been asked for before, which is double-strength first-generation baits. And these first-generation baits are things like zinc phosphide. And zinc phosphide can kill mice, but it can't always kill them on the first time they eat that bait. So that's why farmers are asking for double strength. So you've got a higher chance of killing the mouse when it eats a little bit of bait the first time round. So it never learns not to eat that bait.
17: The grain industry has been lobbying the APVMA for access to this bait. Andrew Wiedemann is with Grain Producers Australia.
19: It's a critically significant day today for the industry to be able to get this back in growers' hands.
17: But he cautions it will take some time to make a difference, with conditions including mandatory training before people can purchase it.
19: We would ask that growers that are interested in getting this certificate to be able to go in and finally purchase, to jump on those Zooms. We'll be running a few of them this week in Western Australia to try and obviously allow farmers to understand what's involved and the reporting that's involved in the background so they can actually access this. And while that's happening, of course, the bait manufacturers will be working on getting that bait across and into Western Australia as quickly as possible.
17: Grain Producers SA CEO Brad Perry says the double strength bait has been effective in the past.
20: We did a survey a few years ago that grain producers said that it was a lot more effective to use the ZP50 and almost that there was some sort of tolerance building up with the mice on the ZP25. So having double strength and hitting them at once, saving a lot of cost and time than trying to hit them a few times with the single strength. So that seemed to be the biggest benefit. That's why we're pleased to see, even though it's under emergency permit conditions, that's now available to growers.
5: Brad Perry from Grain Producers SA. That report from Isabel Masali and Angus Randall. This is PM. I'm Samantha Donovan. You can hear all our programs live or later on ABC Listen. The World Health Organization has declared the outbreak of the Ebola virus in Africa a public health emergency of international concern. So far, at least 80 people have died and about 300 suspected cases have been detected. The WHO is warning the outbreak in the Democratic Republic of the Congo and Uganda could be much larger than is currently being reported, and there's a risk the virus could spread to neighbouring countries. Dr. Peter Bye-James from the Faculty of Health at Southern Cross University has treated Ebola patients, and I asked him to explain how the virus spreads.
21: It is transferred mainly by direct contact with an infected person, mainly by bodily fluid, that is the blood, the vomit, or through the semen, or a contaminated material. It's not an airborne disease.
5: And what are the symptoms of the disease?
21: Yeah, the symptoms are obviously, vomiting, diarrhea, fever is key, very high fever, and in severe cases, bleeding in your mouth or through the nose or sometimes even through your eyes or ears, and also internal bleeding can occur.
5: You were a frontline worker in the Ebola outbreak in Sierra Leone in 2014-15. What was it like working there at that time?
21: It was really scary, you know, because that was the first time Ebola actually happened in that part of Africa. And so even us as healthcare providers, it was something that was new to us. We read about it in the books, but we have not actually seen it, you know, face to face. So it was really scary. And at the beginning, we didn't know how to really contain it. So, yeah, it was actually scary. No, because me personally, I lost some of my colleagues who were actually treating those patients. It was really scary during that time.
5: And some health workers have already died in this outbreak. Are you confident that the surveillance lessons from that last big outbreak have been learnt?
21: I can say those lessons have been learnt, but the uniqueness of this current outbreak is because of the other factors. One of them is insecurity. Where the current outbreak is, there are a lot of militia fighting, you know, a lot of insecurity going on. And because of that, healthcare workers obviously are finding it difficult to even do the basics, that is contact tracing and isolation. I believe that that is one of the things that is actually hampering whatever response effort that is going on, and that will have contributed to the spread. And obviously the other reason is a mining area. So there are a lot of movements going on in that region, you know, and because of the humanitarian issue there, because due to the war that is there, people are moving from one place to the other. So because of that, you know, people will be infected and they move. And even the two cases that have been reported in neighboring Uganda is as a result of that. That is the key issue that is affecting our response currently.
5: And what would the coordination be like between the different countries in this part of Eastern Africa? Do they get along? Would they be working together, or is there conflict?
21: Yeah, well, obviously, in this situation, they will obviously try to get along, because now it's now a threat to their own internal security and regional security. And so, obviously, the African Center for Disease Control is actually really at the forefront of the current outbreak, trying to coordinate countries. In fact, currently, there's a huge alert for South Sudan, because South Sudan also borders, is close to that area. So for people, they are actually monitoring a lot of movement there to see that the cases are not transferred to that region. So there's a form of coordination currently going on. And then obviously it will require, even if before this time it has not been so strong, but now it will require a proper coordination, you know, among those countries, especially DRC and Uganda, and also South Sudan. But again, I must say that because of the weak health system in those countries, coordination can be a little bit difficult. And again, because of the war that is going on, you know, insecurity. So I think that is why it is a little bit concerning currently.
5: Dr. Bai James, do you think this outbreak of Ebola can be contained in Africa and not spread elsewhere in the world?
21: Yes, it can be contained in Africa. It has happened before.
5: Should Australians avoid travelling to that part of Africa?
21: Yeah, for now, I'll advise that Australians avoid travelling to that part of Africa, especially especially the infected country like DR Congo, as of now.
5: And what sort of quarantine measures should be put in place at the Australian border for anyone travelling here from that part of Africa?
21: Then if people are coming from that region, they should be quarantined for at least 21 days and see that they don't show any signs and symptoms of the disease before they are allowed to go out in the public.
5: But that's not being done as yet, is it?
21: I believe the authorities will be taking measures towards that now. Because one thing I know, Australia has a very robust border security and public health protocol.
5: Dr. Peter Bai-James from the Faculty of Health at Southern Cross University. The nation's former Deputy Chief Health Officer is calling for the price of legal cigarettes to be slashed. Dr. Nick Coatsworth has told a Senate inquiry today that reducing the excise Australians pay on cigarettes could disrupt the thriving black market, allowing governments to reduce the number of people who are smoking. Department of Health officials don't share that view, though, and have today told the same inquiry that cutting the tax on legal cigarettes could prompt young people to start smoking. Oliver Gordon has more.
1: The Australian Association of Convenience Stores has previously lobbied alongside tobacco companies to prevent plain packaging laws for cigarettes.
2: The retailers I represent today have lost more than $2.5 billion in legal tobacco sales over the last 5 years.
1: Today, the organisation's chief executive, Theo Fakare, told a Senate inquiry the explosion of illegal tobacco has left the retailers he represents out of pocket.
2: In 2025 alone, our industry lost $750 million in legal tobacco sales.
1: He says the damage the burgeoning illicit industry is inflicting isn't just financial.
2: One of our members in Sydney who operates six stores was approached by criminals demanding they sell illicit tobacco and pay protection money.
1: Mr. Fukare is adamant Australia is taxing legal cigarettes too highly and forcing consumers to the black market.
2: We need to reduce the excise by 50%. We believe that will make a legal packet around $25. In comparison to, and it's hard to get data, on average an illegal pack, if you buy it from a store,

0: not a carton, is around $15.
1: The surge in the illegal trade has already cost the federal government billions of dollars in excise revenue. This is the second hearing of the Senate inquiry. At the first hearing, public health groups and the Australian Federal Police argued adamantly against cutting the excise charged on legal smokes. Both suggested organised crime syndicates would simply lower their prices, creating a race to the bottom on cigarette prices. Today, Department of Health officials argued reductions in the tax could see more young people smoking and decreased quit attempts by existing smokers. High-profile clinician Dr. Nick Coatsworth has today argued against those groups.
2: I do think it's a bigger problem to have a burgeoning illicit market funding organised crime than the health problems created by smoking.
1: The infectious diseases expert, who held the Deputy Chief Health Officer role in the early years of the COVID pandemic, says governments need to regain control of the market.
2: It makes me feel slightly unwell that I'm adopting the same position as the tobacco industry, who want to drop the excise. But we need to get, as a government, as public health professionals, as a community, we have to get back control first before we can start to drive those numbers down again. Numbers that are probably, I think, going up.
1: Associate Professor Raglan Maddox leads the Tobacco Free Program at the Australian National University and says it's too early to tell if the explosion of cheap illegal cigarettes has led to an uptick in smokers.
3: But I think if you walk around cities, towns, anywhere around Australia, you can see that the illicit industry is really trying to push a product and normalise a product to essentially addict a whole new cohort of people to use their product, as we've seen these declines continue over a long period.
1: The researcher doesn't believe cutting taxes on legal cigarettes is the right way to reduce the harm associated with smoking.
3: We see products in the Western Pacific region available for about $2.30 a pack, and so therefore the profit on something like a pack of cigarettes for $2.30 after tax is incredibly cheap. We know that at the moment around Australia you can buy cheap smokes for somewhere between $10 to $15. And so if we removed all the tax, essentially the illicit market would still be cheaper than the regulated market. So the challenge we actually have is enforcing the law, supporting people to quit and to stay quit.
1: The committee is expected to report its findings at the end of June.
4: Oliver Gordon. Thanks for joining me for PM. I'm Samantha Donovan. The podcast of the full program is available on ABC Listen. And we'll be back at the same time tomorrow. Good night.

0: Good evening, Nicholas Hines with ABC News. Some Australian travellers say they've been dumped by a travel agency and had their trips suddenly cancelled just before they were due to depart. Here's National Tourism reporter Christy Sexton-McGrath.
1: Melbourne-based AVG Travels has emailed more than 200 customers saying itineraries are under review due to operational scheduling adjustments. More than a dozen tour packages, mainly to China, have been affected. Melbourne resident Libby Jennings was due to fly to China today, but the trip was cancelled a few days ago. She's asked for a refund.
2: So far, I haven't had an answer.
1: The Council of Australian Tour Operators has suspended AVG Travels membership following the cancellation. AVG Travels has apologised for the situation and says they remain fully operational.
0: The Victorian Government accommodation provider for seniors has been ordered to pay a $1 million fine for failing to provide safe kitchen facilities in its rentals. Kira Proust has more.
3: Ingenia Gardens, which operates more than 250 rentals for people aged over 55 in Victoria, will have to pay a $1 million fine after a Consumer Affairs Victoria investigation. CAV's renting task force found that many of Ingenia's units didn't have cooktops, as required under the state's rental laws. It also found that the company forced some renters to pay for meals instead of allowing them to cook at home. The fine will be used to compensate affected renters and estimated $400,000. Ingenia says it has since remediated the problem by providing cooktops to the impacted properties.
0: The Prime Minister denies Labor's decision to tax some trust funds amounts to a so-called death tax, arguing changes announced in the budget are supposed to make the tax system fairer. Here's political reporter Sarah Tim.

0: Labor continues its budget sale across the country, spruiking investment in housing supply as the government attempts to deliver 1.2 million new homes by the end of the decade.
1: Thai police say a train driver involved in a fatal collision which killed 8 people and injured more than 30 others has tested positive for drugs. The freight train collided with a public bus that came to a stop on the tracks of a busy rail crossing in central Bangkok, sending the vehicle into flames. The train driver is now being charged with negligence causing death and reckless driving. Both the bus driver and the guard responsible for manually lowering the barrier have also been charged. The organisers of a flotilla trying to break Israel's maritime blockade of Gaza say Israel's navy is about to begin intercepting the group off the coast of Cyprus. There are more than 50 ships in the flotilla and 11 Australians are believed to be among the crew. Last month, the Israeli military intercepted ships in international waters off the Greek island of Crete and detained the crews, which the flotilla organisers described as an act of piracy. Israel's foreign ministry says the country won't allow any breach of what it says is the lawful naval blockade on Gaza, describing the actions of the flotilla as provocation for the sake of provocation. And to sport news, Collingwood's Scott Pendlebury says he's embracing the moment as he prepares to break the VFL-AFL all-time games record this weekend. The 38-year-old will surpass Brent Harvey when he runs out against the Eagles at the MCG on Saturday in his 433rd match. Pendlebury says the milestone has allowed him to thank those who've helped him along his football journey.
2: I think all of us at one stage was that kid in the stand that used to come and watch these guys, and I remember just sitting in the stands. I'd only come to one game a year from the country. It was Collingwood Melbourne, and I couldn't stand Collingwood. I loved Melbourne, loved Gaz, Jeff Farmer, Shane Woad and guys like that. So I just try and reflect, you know, we're all little kids inside that just loved the game, and I'm so fortunate to have played for as long as I have.
1: Mostly dry in the far west of the state this evening. Some isolated showers elsewhere, more frequent about central and eastern ranges. Tomorrow, some morning fog patches and then a partly cloudy day with isolated showers, more frequent about parts of the east and south. In Melbourne tomorrow, a shower or two with a top of 16, a shower or two on Wednesday as well with a top of 17, and a cloudy day on Thursday before a mostly sunny day on Friday. Right now in Melbourne, it's 15 degrees. ABC News.
3: Carpets of mice have blanketed parts of WA's Midwest grain-growing region as the community battles with the plague of rodents.
4: We have mice everywhere. We have mice in our homes, we have mice in our cars, they're in our sheds, they're in our paddocks, they're at the school, they're everywhere. And they're invading, they're eating their way into food containers. And it's just horrid.
3: Today, Australia's chemical regulator has conditionally allowed double-strength mouse baits to tackle the plague. We're going to have more on that. And a visit from a United Nations expert prompts a Year 4 classroom in regional northeast Victoria to ask some interesting questions.
5: Is climate change something that you're concerned about as an issue, I guess?
6: Yeah.
5: What is it about that concerns you?
6: Well, just that some people made a whole bunch of mistakes and now the future generations have to deal with it, because like there's something, now we've created something wrong with the planet and we've hurt the planet.
3: I'm Sinead Mangan and this is Australia Wide, broadcasting from Whadjuk Country, Perth. That's the sound of dozens of mice scurrying around in a large canola seed bank. A mouse plague in parts of WA and South Australia has led to the National Chemical Regulator approving emergency permits for stronger mouse baits. So just how bad are these swarms? Our reporter in the Midwest of Western Australia, Jo Prendergast, explains.
7: Residents in regional WA say it's the worst they've ever seen. A recent study by the CSIRO estimated there are up to 8,000 mice living in every hectare of WA's northern grain belt. Farmers say the mice are eating planted seed before it's even had a chance to grow, and the vermin have made their way into towns. In Morawa, a town in WA's Midwest, Shire President Karen Chappell says people were finding mice nesting in their beds.
8: It is just foul. We are living with mice running through our yards, through our homes, through our streets. They are everywhere.
7: The local grocer even hired extra staff to check products for mice and clean up dead rodents. Mice

0: infestations are nothing new in grain regions. In 1993, a mouse plague across New South Wales, South Australia and Victoria caused about $96 million worth of damage. In 2021, a plague across towns and farms in New South Wales and Queensland cost the agricultural sector around $1 billion. To curb the mouse plague, farmers use traps and baits, but Karen Chappell says this year the baits aren't able to keep up.
1: We're baiting, we're catching, we're trapping, but we just can't win the fight.
0: After months of asking for help, the National Chemical Regulator, the Australian Pesticides and Veterinary Medicines Authority, has conditionally allowed the manufacture of bait containing 50 grams per kilogram of zinc phosphide. That's double the usual amount. CSIRO research officer Steve Henry co-authored papers on the efficacy of stronger baits.
2: So effectively, all of those four studies have showed exactly what farmers were telling us, that the 25-gram bait doesn't work consistently.
0: Andrew Wiedemann is from Grain Producers Australia and says it's a relief for the industry, but the wait for stronger baits has come at a cost for some farmers.
3: It's a relief for sure in the short to near term, but obviously it's come at a cost already in particularly WA, where growers are already faced with having to re-sow crops that we're acutely aware of.
0: He says farmers will need to be trained and accredited in using the bait before they can buy it. The APVMA says specific use instructions and controls are in place to reduce the risk to wildlife, humans and the environment.
4: And thanks to Joe Prendergast for that update.
5: ABC Australia Wide.
4: Among the desert landscapes and the magnificent rock formations iconic to Central Australia are the Aboriginal rangers who care for the land. It's a vocation that has historically been male-dominated, but a recent women's ranger camp has helped encourage more women to get involved in the protection of sacred sites and stories. Elsie Lange has the story.
6: At the base of the towering boulders of Nadala Gorge on eastern Aranda country, where bright green spinifex climbs the ochre red rocks, Andrina Williams grinds leaves into a thick pulp using two stones.
7: Andrina Williams.
6: Williams. And what's your country? Are you from around here?
7: We come from Hart's Range.
6: The leaves are called arata in her language, and she is using them to make bush medicine, which can help soothe skin. The Eastern Aranda woman from Hart's Range works the leaves like a grandmother might knead bread, back and forth, hitting, pulling and pushing the green against the grey stone. Ms Williams is one of dozens of Central Land Council Aboriginal rangers who gathered at Ross River, east of Alice Springs, last week for the 2026 Women's Ranger Camp. The rangers are employed by the CLC to care for and protect the desert landscapes of their ancestors. They play a crucial role in environmental and cultural conservation, particularly for the Northern Territory's women-only sacred sites and practices.
8: And who taught you how to do this?
7: My grandmother and my Mum and Dad, and the elders, showed me and taught me how to collect and how to make it.
6: Northern Aranda woman and CLC Women's Land Management Facilitator Lily Madden says the Ranger Camp is a chance for women from across Central Australia to upskill, teach and learn about the work of their counterparts in other regions. Workshops for the women at this year's camp included digital storytelling, as well as data collection, surveying and recording.
9: Historically, in land management section, it's been a very male-dominated space, and so, but there are women's sites, you know. There's women's law and culture, and we have to look after that and uphold that. And so that's why, you know, we're encouraging more women to join us, get on board with our ranger teams, continue to care for our, you know, our mothers, our grandmothers, our great-grandmothers' sites and stories, because that's ultimately, you know, what our rangers do. We're going out to sacred sites, we're putting up fences, protecting them, checking water, you know, controlling pests, burning country the right way too. These are just a few things that, you know, what our rangers do, and that's why we need more women rangers.
6: The ranger camp is also centred around well-being, with doctors, lawyers and counsellors on site to answer questions and provide support, with yoga and nail painting also a part of the activities. It has been a welcome reprieve from the heaviness that has shrouded Central Australia in recent weeks following

0: the search and recovery of Kumanjai little baby's body.
1: The last few weeks have been really intense for our communities, and at the beginning of today we had a minute's silence to take that time, because we know, especially as women, you know, we're holding a lot in our community, so to be able to come to these places and take that time away from, you know, all of our families takes a lot.
0: Former ranger Josephine Grant was the first Aboriginal woman to coordinate a ranger group leading the Amudjara Rangers based at Tea Tree. She wants to see more women rangers take part in the program.
2: Everybody feel happy, you know, women sharing their stories and trying to work together. It's going to be an amazing thing. And we want more women rangers to join in, like woman power. We want that.
3: You were a ranger. How long, what kind of work?
2: I was a ranger for 10 years. Then I just left in 2022. For me, for rangers, is looking after the country, getting to go on country, visiting country, and getting learning knowledge from our elders. It's a good opportunity to learn from other rangers or TOs. We all like look after country, and we represent our ancestors and ourselves and our rangers and our community. That's the whole point of being a ranger, to take care of your country. So it's your also your identity. Culture is who you are and what you believe in.
0: There is something especially intimate about the East Macdonald Rangers. They are not as appreciated as their Western counterparts, but they do open up, revealing colours and layers the longer you drive and the further you look. Nadala Gorge is part of Helena Buzzacott's country, and as she walks through the ancient, immense formation filled with thousands of petroglyphs, her sense of pride glows, palpable.
3: Why is it important for the women rangers to come together?
4: It's very important so other ladies who haven't had the chance to, who haven't had the opportunity to sit down and do bush medicine, to watch and learn from the elders and, yeah, on which plants to use. I feel so proud because it's really beautiful country, yeah. I always have a good feeling coming out here, like how my mum used to say, and now, yeah, I'm getting those feelings. I can feel the presence of the elders, and, yeah.
5: That was Eastern Aranda traditional owner Helena Buzzacott ending Elsie Lange's story there. With less than a year until new smoke alarm laws come into effect, it's estimated more than 1 million homes across Queensland still aren't compliant. Those in the industry say many aren't aware of the changes, which could leave them vulnerable should a fire occur. Sally Wilson has this story.
6: The day Brandon Lewis lost everything in a house fire is still raw, more than a decade on.
7: It was very surreal, and I thought that it couldn't actually be happening. And then when I got to the house and saw it just engulfed in flames, as well as having the fireys running out the hoses and everything, it just didn't feel real, and probably didn't for a few days.
6: Neighbours were alerted to the fire by the sound of smoke alarms.
7: Once we finally got access, it was pretty devastating, knowing that we'd lost everything that we'd worked for. And back then, yeah, we were doing it really tough. We didn't have much money. We were counting pennies just to put fuel in the car. And to then lose everything, that was, and not have insurance as a tenant as well, it was quite devastating.
6: He has since dedicated his career to ensuring no one endures the same fate, installing smoke alarms as part of his electrical business in North Queensland.
7: It was an electrical fire that started it, and so now, especially owning an electrical business, it's always front of mind. Like, everything we do needs to be done with the utmost care and ensuring that everything is safe and compliant. That way this doesn't happen to me again or any of our clients.
6: From the 1st of January next year, all homes must be fitted with interconnected photoelectric smoke alarms in every bedroom and hallway. But there's grave concerns in the industry. The public isn't prepared. Marika Oliver-Nelson is with Smoke Alarm Solutions.
8: There's around about 1.2 million properties still needing to be upgraded. Of course, there's no way of really telling the true statistics, but just by speaking with other providers and the amount of properties that's in Queensland and that we know that would have been upgraded, we allocate about 1.2 million properties.
6: The legislation was introduced following coronial recommendations made after the tragic Slacks Creek fire, which claimed the lives of 11 people in 2020.

0: 2011. Queensland Fire Department Superintendent Mark Halverson says people are aware of their obligations.
1: The Queensland Fire Service is very active in promoting. There's a number of other industry stakeholders who are out there also assisting with that promotion. And we strongly believe that on the back of the previous two implementation phases which came in, where people did become aware of their obligations when they were required to meet those ones, either at the initial build or the tenanted properties. So similarly, we're very confident that people will be very familiar with their requirements. And once they understand the safety benefits to be achieved, they'll be willingly wanting to install those smoke alarms.
0: The average cost to professionally fit out a four-bedroom house with smoke alarms is about $800. In the current cost of living crisis, there's concerns that people will go without. It's a fear held by Miss Oliver Nelson from Smoke Alarm Solutions.
2: We know of a few cases where owners did not want to upgrade the properties and criminal charges were laid. So look, the risks are real. It is not something that you can delay. It is happening in 2027. It is just best to get on board now, get your property compliant. You don't want to be one of those owners who left it till last minute and there's not enough electricians to upgrade your property. For your tenant safety, for your family safety, it has to be done. Just get on board, because alarms may increase in price as demand increases as well. So it's just best to get on board now.
0: And a message Brandon Lewis hopes will get through in time.
3: If you think that it might not happen to you, it could. It happened to me, and I definitely didn't think it was going to happen to me, being in a rental where everything was supposed to be compliant. It's important that we are insured, that we do have everything up to the standards that we possibly can, the highest standards that we possibly can, so that we're protecting not only our furniture and our stuff, but our families as well.
4: Sally Wilson with that story from Townsville in Queensland. Climate change is a complicated topic, and talking about what a hotter future will look like can be confronting. So how do you tell school-age kids about climate change without making them afraid? In the northeast of Victoria, Bright Primary School brought in an expert from the United Nations to answer their students' questions. Rural reporter Annie Brown went along.
5: These primary school students have a lot of questions about climate change.
6: I got two questions. My first one is, when did climate change begin?
7: Good question.
5: They're speaking to the United Nations Special Rapporteur on Climate and Human Rights, Professor Aliza Morgera.
6: My second question is, how many languages do you know?
7: I know 4.5.
5: Her role at the UN is to collect evidence on how climate change is impacting on human rights around the world. She says it's crucial that young people have a sense of hope about the future.
7: Yeah, I think children are very interested about what we can do about it and how much we can go back or move towards a safer climate. And I think that's a really crucial question, because often, you know, in the media, even in public discourse, we might get a sense that, you know, we're doomed or... And that's not the reality. Science is saying everything that happens this year, next year, and the very immediate future can have a huge impact on securing a safer climate for all of us. And we have the science available to know what that priority actions should be. One example, of course, we've been talking a bit about phasing out fossil fuels. We know that that's the main cause of climate change. And while governments are finding that very difficult and often avoid the conversation, that is the necessary conversation, really, to make sure climate action is meaningful and protects everyone's human rights, but also ensures that those who are most affected, and there are people here in Australia who are most affected, and children are certainly one of them, are effectively protected by our public authorities.
5: In regional agricultural areas like the northeast of Victoria, Professor Morgera says there's plenty of impacts of climate change.
7: It's important to think about that the long-term impacts have already short-term impacts. So thinking about shortage of water, the impacts of, you know, that threat of increased forest fires, more frequent, more also more harmful, and what they mean for people's choices, in terms of like how we protect maybe more biodiverse areas that can not only contribute to prevention of fire, but also support the water cycle, support also healthy food systems, and really having that knowledge, maybe having conversations about how all elements of our natural environment are also ways to support good living, human resilience, healthy foods, and, you know, safe access to water as well.

0: Professor Morgera says all the evidence points towards moving away from fossil fuels. However, switching to renewable energy needs to be done without impacting people's human rights.
1: So what I've been seeing around the world about renewables is that there is a push to do it fast and cut red tape. And unfortunately, that is not necessarily the best way to do it. Again, we have the science to know how to develop renewables in ways that are most beneficial to people, that can be compatible with agricultural use. And so it's important not to rush, not to skip steps, particularly environmental impact assessments, but also have really inclusive conversations with the communities who may find themselves in the proximity of renewables development to really hear all their concerns and co-develop approaches that would make sense. Because again, renewables shouldn't be developed at the expense of anyone's human rights. And there's so much potential for renewables to even fulfill needs that have been left behind by the fossil fuel-based economy. So making sure everyone has equal access to energy, the energy is compatible with agriculture and water protection. We have all the science to do that, but we need good processes where we take the time to talk to everyone and make sure we plan them in the right way.
0: So what do the students have to say? This is Year 6 student Elsie Fenton.
2: I learned that the countries that are getting most affected are the ones that aren't really doing too much about, like, aren't affecting the climate change that much. Like, they aren't doing too much that's creating the climate change, but they're getting affected the worst.
0: Is climate change something that you're concerned about as an issue, I guess?
2: Yeah.
0: What is it about that concerns you?
2: Well, just that some people made a whole bunch of mistakes and now the future generations have to deal with it because, like, there's something... Now we've created something wrong with the planet and we've hurt the planet.
0: Living at the foot of Victoria's snowfields, 11-year-old Murphy Tripp says he worries about a future without skiing.
3: I want to keep on skiing up at our mountain and, yeah, like, I like skiing a lot. And yeah, it's scary because there's like, it's basically like the bigger countries are the ones who are making all the like climate change like happen, and then the smaller countries are getting hit for it.
0: Overall, Year 4 student Hazel Pike is optimistic we can do something about climate change.
4: I feel like we can make a change if society actually puts their mind to it and actually goes, well, we're causing this climate change to happen, and society goes, well, we need to fix this, then I reckon we can.
5: Year 4 student Hazel Pike from Bright Primary School, ending that story there from Annie Brown. Some very articulate children there. For those with a passion for horses and thrill-seeking tendencies, the sport of camp drafting is very popular, particularly in the bush. It takes precision, skill and speed, along with a high level of horsemanship and the ability to read cattle behaviour. Lily McCure went along to a camp drafting clinic in far west New South Wales to find out what hooks riders into the sport.
6: And then catch the cow's head, get to that eye, get to that blocking section.
7: In the small community of Topar, amongst the red dirt and flies, horse riders and spectators watch intently as cattle are moved around a small yard. Horse trainer Jay Charnock is demonstrating how to cut out a cow from a mob on horseback. Jay is a horse trainer and camp drafting teacher from the New South Wales mid-north coast. He's travelled to outback New South Wales to find the next generation of camp drafters and share his knowledge and passion for the sport.
8: The thing I like about horses is just every horse is different. You know, they're a challenge. It's just there's a huge psychology in training horses, and I really like the you know, getting to know a horse, getting teamwork with a horse, and, you know, starting a horse from scratch, from absolutely nothing, and bringing it right through to being a top-level competition horse.
7: It's not for the faint-hearted, though, and as Jay explains, there's a lot at stake.
8: You've got what they call a camp, which is an arena that's about 15 to 18 metres across, a small arena, about 25, 30 metres deep, and there's seven to eight cows in there. You've got to go in and separate one cow out, bring it up to the front of the camp yard while it's trying to get back to its buddies, and your horse has to be able to sidestep like a football player to block that cow, a bit like a collie dog, you know, on sheep, and some of these horses have got that bred into them. From there, we call for the gate. They

0: open the two gates, and then we step on to an arena that's about half the size of a football field. And out on that arena, four pegs that you've got to go around. So you sort of come out and you go round one peg, figure eight, round the other one, and down and through the top two, which they call the gate. And the moment that you leave that camp yard, you've got 40 seconds to do that pattern out there with your cow. It's a challenging sport because you've got to control three brains under pressure. You've got to control yours, you know, the nerves and everything like that. You've got to control your horses, and then you've got to control the cow's brain to go where you want it to go. So it is a tricky sport, but a lot of people are doing it, a lot of people are picking it up, and the more time you can spend around cattle and around people with good horses and learning horsemanship and that sort of thing, the better you'll go.
1: As for how the sport originated back in the day, Jay says it all started out as a bit of fun.
0: It was basically originated out on stock camps, and it was, you know, guys would be moving cattle around and, you know, from paddock to paddock, and, you know, one cow might break out and the fella would get on his, you know, he'd be on a horse and he'd have to go and lap it around and get it off a tree and, you know, round another bush and back into the mob or whatever, and guarantee there would have been a bit of Aussie larrikinism going on there. They would have said, my horse can do that better than yours.
1: While many participants and attendees to the annual Topar camp draft are often locals, some travel long distances to chase cattle in the Red Dirt Arena. Annabelle Hudson and her family from Beaufort, Victoria, have been travelling the 800 kilometres to Topar for about a decade. She says they enjoy the different atmosphere of the event.
2: We love coming up here, us Hudson, in the Red Dirt. We always say we're playing in the Red Dirt, we love it.
1: Lily Anderson from Simbrick Vale Station, 180 kilometres northeast of Broken Hill, has been riding ever since she was little. She's new to the camp drafting scene but is keen to give it a crack.
3: I reckon it's pretty fun. You've got to have a lot of skill and a lot of patience for it, but it's a great sport.
1: As for Jay, he's impressed to see how the sport continues to grow and expand Australia-wide.
0: You know, a lot more bigger competitions are starting to pop up, and people are wanting, you know, wanting more horses trained and, you know, wanting to be at those big events. Some of the events now to win are $100,000. So, you know, it's a lot has happened in the last 10 years of camp drafting.
4: It's a lot of money. Horse trainer Jay Charnock ending that story there from Lily McCure. And that is Australia-wide for today with me, Sinead Mangan. Cheerio.

0: Good evening, Nicholas Hines with ABC News. A concert pianist suing the Melbourne Symphony Orchestra for alleged discrimination has taken to the witness stand in the federal court. Natasha Shapova was there.
1: Jason Gillam is suing the MSO over discrimination based on his political beliefs after the organisation cancelled his upcoming concert following a comment he made before playing a short piece he spontaneously added to a recital in August 2024. Mr Gillam introduced the piece titled Witness, explaining it was dedicated to journalists killed in Gaza. The MSO's barrister Justin Burke KC argued Mr Gillam had misled the organisation by failing to warn them about his introduction. His barrister Sharon O'Meary KC argued his comments were lawful and told the court there was no right to not hear things that make us uncomfortable. The hearing continues tomorrow.
0: Debate over Australia's tobacco excise has reignited as the illicit cigarette market continues to grow. A Senate inquiry has heard conflicting views on whether cutting tobacco taxes would help disrupt the black market. Health Department officials have told the inquiry cutting the tax on legal cigarettes could prompt young people to start smoking. However, former Deputy Chief Health Officer Nick Coatsworth says lowering the price of legal cigarettes could also weaken organised crime networks profiting from illicit tobacco sales.
2: I do think it's a bigger problem to have a burgeoning illicit market funding organised crime than the health problems created by smoking. That's a fundamental and existential question that the committee's going to have to grapple with and choose which way they go on.
0: A man who had been accused of helping cover up the death of Melbourne woman Isla Bell was once jailed over a serious assault involving strangulation and threats to kill. He's court reporter Christian Silver.
3: Last week, Victorian prosecutors dropped charges against Eyal Yaffe, who was accused of moving a fridge with the body of Isla Bell inside it. Yaffe wasn't accused of killing Miss Bell in 2024, but prosecutors had alleged he was involved in covering up her death. Yaffe was set to plead not guilty. The ABC can now reveal harrowing details of his criminal past. In an unrelated case in 2019, Yaffe strangled a woman, cut her with a piece of glass and threatened to kill her. He was jailed for the attack, with a judge

0: describing his actions as disgraceful. Yaffe also has numerous convictions for drug and weapons offences.
1: The Congolese health minister has announced the opening of three treatment centres in the country's east amid an Ebola outbreak. Samuel Roger Kamba has acknowledged the pressure on hospitals and says his team is prepared to expand Congo's health capabilities. The World Health Organization has declared the Ebola disease outbreak a public health emergency of international concern. There have been more than 300 suspected cases and 88 deaths in Congo and two in neighbouring Uganda. The Dutch cruise ship hit by a deadly hantavirus outbreak has arrived in the Netherlands port city of Rotterdam. Patricia Tiano reports.
2: 25 crew members and two medical personnel aboard cruise ship MV Hondius will now disembark and enter quarantine as the vessel begins to be disinfected. Ship operator Oceanwide Expedition says no one on board is experiencing any symptoms. Crew members unable to return home will be quarantined in the Netherlands. The outbreak has so far claimed three lives, including a Dutch couple, who health officials say were the first exposed to the illness while visiting South America. Dozens of people have been placed into quarantine around the world, including in Perth, where four Australians, one permanent resident, and one New Zealander are at the Bullsbrook Centre for National Resilience.
1: Collingwood veteran Scott Pendlebury hasn't ruled out playing on next season as he prepares to break the VFL-AFL all-time games

0: Pendlebury says he's yet to make a call on his future, while also being open to an eventual move to coaching.
1: I think if my form's good enough and my body holds up, you know, that's a discussion that I'll have later on in the season. Yeah, I'm not sure. I love the game. I really do. And I love the coaching side of it. So, yeah, we'll see where that lands in the near future.
0: And to the weather across Victoria. Some morning fog patches in parts of the state before a partly cloudy day. Cool conditions with some isolated showers, more frequent at times about parts of the east and south of the state. Light to moderate west to southwesterly winds freshening near the coast. In Melbourne tomorrow, a shower or two, most likely in the late morning and afternoon with a top of 16. On Wednesday, a shower or two, 17, and cloudy on Thursday. Right now in Melbourne, it's 15 degrees. That's the latest from the ABC Newsroom.
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6: It certainly is a little icy. Why am I? In case you missed it so far on the program, we've been chatting about Scott Pendlebury, who breaks the all-time games record, of course, on Saturday. He had his press conference today along with the five other members of the 400 Club. And Michael called in and shared this with us about where he ranks Scott Pendlebury all-time.
7: I'm an absolute Collingwood tragic. I've been following the black and white since 1955. And I have observed so many Collingwood champions, Bob Rose and the Richardsons, Len Thompsons and McKenna's and all that. But I've got to declare, in my humble opinion, Pendlebury is the best footballer we've had.
6: That might have been Robert on the call there, but good call. Nevertheless, is the greatest magpie of all time. So how much road is still in front of Scott Pendlebury? Here's a little of what he had to say today.
1: I don't know if I get nervous, I just get excited. Like, I think any time I get to play on this ground in front of the Collingwood Army, it just feels amazing and they're just always so loud. So, yeah, it's I don't have many games left, so I'm going to enjoy them while I can.
6: Your calls on 1300 222 774. That's 1300 222 774. Bombers, Blues, Roos, Mad Monday. If you're a regular listener of this program, you'll know the deal by now. What made you mad from the weekend of footy? And the end of round 10, was it the umpiring, perhaps a fan experience that you had sitting alongside someone that annoyed you at the footy, the fixture? Feels like that annoys a lot of footy fans, so 1300 222 774 is the talkback number. Corbin and Ben and the Carlton champ, Mark Murphy, in the house.
8: So just to pick up on the call that we had before the news for those of you that were with us, which was Michael. Michael, the St Kilda fan, and he asked me about, he said, Ben, you've got a bit of a problem with St Kilda, and Ross Lyon had referenced the fact that St Kilda had to go up to Darwin, etc. What I was explaining to Michael, or trying to explain, is the fact that teams request to play Collingwood as a home game. So an away game for Collingwood, the reason being all of the Collingwood fans show up, you get a massive crowd, you get a lot of gate receipts, and it's good for your coffers. Exhibit A being opening round, where St Kilda did that, 82,000 showed up. It was their biggest ever home and away crowd, and they wanted the gate receipt. So that's why they picked Collingwood as their dance partner for that game,
6: and not North Melbourne, Western Bulldogs,
8: or something of the like. So that is why that happened. Teams submit their request to the fixture bosses. They then put it all together. So
6: Is it right though?
8: No. So that's what I was about to say, which I think is the kind of the point that Michael was making, that, well, maybe it should just be a case of, Collingwood, you've got to go this time, and that's the way it works. So I will just say to Michael, I really, really hope that St Kilda fans everywhere get their second premiership and they get that joy. My knock on them at the moment is that I just don't think the way they're going about it is going to get them there, and I don't think the excuses that they're making largely at the moment is the best way. And it's not what I used to hear out of Ross Lyon when he said, anywhere, anytime.
6: Murph, as a 300-gamer of the Carlton Football Club, one of the biggest teams in the land, do you feel like you missed the great opportunity to play more games at York Park or Belle Reve or Cadinia Park in your career?
9: Oh, as much as I love the people, Corbin, I wish I could get around to all those grounds and play, but I think that's there's something in that. But at the end of the day, it's ruled by money and what's going to make the most money this competition. Yeah. So that's what's going to win out, isn't it?
6: 1300 222 774, the talkback number.

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1: I've got a question for you, Corbin.
0: Yep.
1: Is Brad Scott coaching for his future in the next 3 weeks?
0: I fear he is. I've been a very big Brad Scott supporter for a period of time, but I feel like the next 3 weeks are so important for the Essendon Football Club. I feel like if they go 0-3 during this period, you're going to have to be made of stone to try and keep some of the noise out. The next three games they play, Richmond.
2: They can't lose that, can they?
0: They are a two-goal favourite.

0: Then they play Carlton. Of course, that the Blues in caretaker mode at the moment. I think you'd say on form, Carlton should start favourite in that game. Then they play the West Coast Eagles in Perth. I think there are three games that Brad would probably need the team to sort of go two wins during that particular period. They certainly, I don't think they can go 0-3. So I think they need to at least be ticking one of those boxes in the next few weeks. This is a chance to really see where the improvement is, what it looks like. He's in year four. Year three was a write-off, almost like he was given a bit of a free pass given the amount of injuries that they had. But this feels like we've hit a major flashpoint in the season. And now that Michael Voss has left his post as the Carlton coach, I fear for Brad that the noise is going to get louder and louder. I spoke about it on Saturday. My biggest fear as an Essendon supporter is the James Heard chorus that will start up. James has been out of the coaching game for a period of time. I know he's already been linked in some ways to the Carlton job, and really through no fault of James's. I mean, there are lots of supporters out there that want to see him back in. I worry that, you know, with the pressure applied to Brad to basically say, hey, if Essendon are going to keep their guy, they've got to stick fat now. If they don't, they may as well get in the market the same way that the Carlton are searching for a senior coach. And the thing that worries me more than anything is if somehow Heard's linked to the Carlton job and Essendon think, oh, we better not let our favourite son go and coach to our arch rivals, and all of a sudden they'll feel like they need to swoop in and make a move. So I feel like it's going to be a big 3 weeks for Brad and for the Bombers.
1: Yeah, I would echo that. I mean, the three games there, you'd be wanting to win two of them, minimum. And then going into the bye, which is then the chance for the club to look at the whole picture. They reset, they think, well, Carlton's a month ahead of where we're at. Do we need to start pushing ahead and looking forward to, is Brad the right man going forward? And if he's not, then they need to almost get busy and start looking at what the other options are.
0: The other thing is a board member. Like, we're all about stability in Australian rules football, and that we're a cookie-cutter type league, right? Yeah. But follow the leader and all the rest of it. It's guys like Mark Thompson and then Damien Hardwick sort of went past that point where you felt like their tenure was on shaky ground, and they came out the other side and had premiership success. And so every club nowadays feels like it's hold, rather than move on the coach too early, which is different from other sports leagues around the world. We've seen what the Demons have done to basically pull the cord on Simon Goodwin, and they've got the immediate bounce under Stephen King. As a board member, surely you need to constantly ask yourself too, is what we've got better than what else is out there? So have we got, as much as stability is important, are we better off with Brad Scott than we are with John Longmire? Are we better off with Brad Scott than we are with Adam Simpson or whoever it turns out to be? So I imagine that is surely a key role, isn't it, as a board member, to basically say, is stability...

0: Sunday following the defeat to Fremantle?
1: Particularly early in the game, we were not up to AFL standard in the contest. Well, not up to bloody any football standard, to be honest. We got absolutely beaten around the ball, and they were harder at us right from the outset. And when we did change that, we were able to compete. It's just so disappointing. I think the guys touched on it upstairs that if you don't bring that from the first bounce, particularly on a day like today when it's a contest day and against a quality side like Freo, you get found out, and we got found out.
0: Essendon fans, let me hear you on 1300 222 774 AFL Monday with Corbin and Ben and Mark Murphy. One thing I would say to that, we've heard from Kyle Langford after defeats and Mason Redmond with the strong words. They get 2 hours every week to do something about it, to show us on the park, and I appreciate the honesty, but I'm also feel a little bit at this point. Yeah, this is a team that hasn't won a final in 20-something years.
2: Talk is cheap, you reckon?
0: Talk is cheap.
2: Yep.
3: You can't do much more than what they're doing, though, as players after the game, and you can say all the right things, but you're right, it comes back to how you perform, doesn't it? And I think also when you've got to take into consideration the fact that players wanted to leave your football club as well, and Zach Merritt, former captain in the last 2 years, has tried to get out of there, so you've got to weigh all those things up and make a call on the back of that.
0: Can you see it? Are they on the right path?
3: Well, I think they're a fair way off it. I mean, the last probably 24 months has been pretty dire, hasn't it?
0: Mm. Les is in Yarraville. The next of our callers, 1300 222 774. Hello, Les.
4: Yes, good evening, fellas. Look, I think you've been very generous towards Brad Scott. You're talking about what should happen over the next 3 weeks. The guy's had 3 years, for goodness sake. I mean, how many more chances do you need? And I feel sorry for Ben Rutten, who got shafted after 2 years, who had a better record than Scott had. And it's time to go. I mean, the contest was who was going to get sacked first. Well, that was turned out to be the Carlton coach. But really, they're showing nothing. I was there on Sunday. Fremantle aren't a bad side, but they kicked 3 goals in 4 minutes and the game was over. And they're just not competitive, isn't it, at any level. I don't think they'll win the next 3 games.
0: Les, appreciate your call. 1300 222 774.
3: It'd be interesting to know whether Essendon fans want them to win the next three and continue on this path, or they

0: would certainly go through a lengthy process to find out who the best coach is. And if he wants to be part of that process, then all well and good. And if he wins the day, he wins the day. But there's no way that they're going to sack Brad Scott and just hire James Hurt.
1: 1-300-222-774. North Melbourne were the other team that had a poor defeat on the weekend. This felt like a little bit of a setback for the Kangas. Just how significant is the question? Firstly, Sonia Hood was with us on 774 ABC Melbourne on Raf Epstein's show a fortnight ago. I asked her about her pre-season comments that it's time to see more than just brief flashes from the Kangaroos. This is what she had to say a fortnight ago.
2: The last quarter against Geelong was the first time I saw us actually drop our heads. We haven't done that all season. Mm. We've played, we have been in every game. I would argue that the decision that saw the goal get paid in the GWS game that wasn't a goal and a 7-point margin, I won't blame the ARC because you clean out your own mistakes in the game first. But we haven't been in a game forever to be decided by an umpiring decision. That's heady territory, that.
1: So they've beaten Port Adelaide. They've also got wins against Essendon, Carlton and Richmond. Have we seen more than brief flashes from the Roos?
0: So they're still very inconsistent in mind, and they're still a long way off the top 10 teams, really.
3: Yeah, they've beaten four of the bottom five and have a loss to one of those bottom five as well.
0: So they need a game like they almost had against Sydney, where they get over the line against a really well-seasoned team who's going to be there and thereabouts end of the season. They've got an opportunity against the Suns this weekend to find out whether or not they can do that. And they're sort of right for the picking almost a bit. The Suns have been a couple of weeks up north, which I think would take it out of you playing in that humidity back-to-back, get them to come down on their home deck down at Marvel Stadium. I think it's a good opportunity for the North Melbourne Footy Club to really put one away.
1: They're one win below where they should be. I'm with you. That loss to the West Coast Eagles. And
3: that'll haunt them. Yeah. That might be the loss that cost them a place card. in the wild card spot. It's only the sixth time since 2012 that a team has booted 10 goals to

0: Max, go on.
1: Yeah, so just interesting to hear Sam Mitchell speaking post-game on the weekend after the game against Melbourne, and this is what he had to say about Max Gawn.
2: Yeah, I mean, I think, obviously, Max Gawn is... it'd be hard to argue he's not the player of this generation. I mean, there are other players that you could easily say that about, you know, Pontepelli or whoever as well, but it wasn't just... Like, in the first quarter, I think we won centre bounces plus five zip or something like that, but then we lose them by 10 for the rest of the game. So the adjustment and the smarts that takes from their midfield.
1: So that was Sam Mitchell saying that it's hard to argue that Max Gawn isn't the player of this generation. How are we judging generation here, and is he? So Gen Y is anyone born between 1981 and 1996. Is that the generation? Because then you've got to include Gary Ablett Jr., Lance Buddy Franklin, Dustin Martin, Marcus Pontepelli, as well as Max Gawn. Having him at 1981 to 1996?
0: To 96.
1: Yeah.
0: Okay. Yep.
1: So, or are you just saying, I mean, Gary Ablett made his debut in 2002, Lance Franklin in 2005, Dusty wasn't until 2010, Bont 2014. So are we sort of saying the Ablets and the Franklins are sort of an earlier generation, and we're putting Max with Dusty and Bont in a different category?
3: Yeah.
1: And if you are, how are you judging it? Like, is he the player of the generation, Murph?
3: Well, if you mark him against those other four names, he's not better than all of those, I don't think. As much as I love Max Gawn, I think he's an absolute superstar. I think those players that you mentioned there, and Gary Ablett Jr. and Buddy Franklin and Dustin Martin, who else is the other one that you had in that category as well? I think he's certainly up there. He's in contention for one of the genuine all-time greats.
0: Yeah.
3: But yeah, I mean, player of the generation, there's probably a few other blokes in front of him, I think.
1: Legend status in the Hall of Fame, Murph?
3: Just got him with one today.
1: No. Well, yeah. Kane Corns has said that he will be a walk-up start legend in the Hall of Fame, which, I thought you have sort of two legends from each generation is about the number that you look at.
0: So, Bill James, you've read his baseball abstract, haven't you?
1: I have.
0: Where he talks about the upper rooms of the Hall of Fame and basically says, you know, best per position, you know, whatever it turns out to be. Mm. If you were to look at the greatest ruckman of all time, so, you know, clearly we can go back to, you know, Polly Farmer and these kind of guys that changed the game and everything else the way it was played. But if you look at, you know, Dean Cox is really the only other guy you would probably say in the last 30 years post-Madden. Yeah. That's sort of been in Max's category when it comes to the way he's gone about it.
3: And Max's resume would be better than... Ooh. Dan Cox by
0: eight-time All-Australian. Phenomenal. Mm. Yeah. And you think, well, really as the ruckman, we haven't had a Brownlow medalist, I don't think, since
1: Scotty Wine, 92.
0: As a genuine ruckman. You could argue, yeah, Adam Goods played in the ruck at times in his first Brownlow medal winning year in 03. But that's about as high an honour that the ruckman can win, isn't the All-Australian position, isn't it?
3: Yeah, well,
0: you're not going to win the
3: Brownlow.
0: You're not going to win the Coleman, you know, whatever it turns out. So it's like that's the award to be the All-Australian. I actually feel like, and I've mentioned this in the past, we talk down All-Australians way too much. We say, oh, he's an All-Australian, he's done this. You think All-Australian's an incredible honour to be in the team of the year at any one time against guys that, you know, you're competing with everybody else in your position for that spot. So if you're a back pocket player or whatever it turns out to be, that's as good as it gets, is to put the blazer on.
3: I like to talk about players of the decade as an easier one to almost look at, because it's easier to sort of mark players against other players in that 10-year period. And you go back to early 2000s, I'd have Chris Judd as the player from 2000, 2010. I'd have Junior after that. And then who's going to be the next one? It's sort of hard if you're one of those guys who's
1: Bond's
3: in the middle.
1: In the middle, yeah. I mean, Nick Dacos might well be that person for the 20s, if you will.
0: David Astle's evening program follows us, so stick around for the super crazy quiz, which is up next. The time lag trivia follows us here on ABC across the state of Victoria.
1: Just a quick one out of yesterday as well, Corbin. We had Darcy Wilson on post-game, and, you know, he's not an enormous name in the competition, but played his 50th game yesterday against Richmond, and he is one of the young stars at St Kilda, along with Hugo Garcia, who was the highest rated player on the ground, and he was fantastic yesterday, Hugo Garcia. I really like what I'm seeing from him. But if I'm a St Kilda fan like Michael, who called earlier, I'm not overly confident that Darcy Wilson is staying at the club. Darcy, contract year for you, is that likely to be signed soon?
4: Just at the moment, just focusing on my footy, trying to play some good footy at the moment, just seeing my manager work all that stuff out. So for me, it's just focusing on playing my role and playing good footy.

0: To their credit, though, they've actually been playing some okay football of late and just not getting over the line. The Bulldogs, on the other hand, have been injury-riddled and they're almost reading too much into it as well. So they were probably right for the picking as well. But there's something about just the release of tension in the air. The pressure's gone out of the place and players just go out there and play football.
1: Yep. I noticed dead cat bounce wasn't used all that often across the weekend, Ben.
2: Oh, I didn't know whether the phrase had been cancelled.
0: I'd never heard of it.
2: Really, it's a stock market phrase.
1: Wall Street term.
2: Yeah, yep. It basically means that sort of as a stock falls through the floor, it'll always have a little spike before it
0: goes back.
2: Keeps falling. Yep. But I didn't know if, like, I'm being genuine. I didn't know if it was.

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0: Evenings with David Astle.
2: No expenses spared at the ABC budget. That is our little cue for games night, Monday night, just after the footy show. I'm hoping that you're accustomed to this now. We're going to play a game, and tonight the game is one that we've done before, and it created the perfect kind of chaos that we encourage on this show. We call it time lag trivia. And really, if you'd like to be a guinea pig, a second guinea pig, a beta guinea pig in this little game, call now 1300 222 774. It's a trivia quiz with a slight twist. 1300 222 774, if you'd like to be part of this audio nonsense. To help you explain the rules, and I'm saying that with tongue firmly in cheek, I'm joined now by a second guinea pig in tonight's experiment. It's Seren Jayamana, comedian, writer, actor. Great to have you in, Seren.
3: Pleasure to be here. Happy to be the second guinea. I think of all the guinea pigs, the second one's the best.
2: That's right, because the first guinea pig, that was Andrew McClellan. He survived.
3: Oh, okay.
2: In fact, was very keen to come back and play time lag trivia again. Now, we need some callers. We need those volunteers who step forward and have a crack at this. So grab your chance and be part of this grand enterprise. 1300 222 774. Be part of the time lag trivia. The best way of explaining this, Seren, is if you cast your mind back to any time a journalist is there in the field. They're maybe in the Middle East. They're maybe in the far flung corners of Iceland. And the anchor in the studio is chatting to them, and there's often a bit of a delay.

Previous question, not the question that's in front of you, but the previous question. We'll explain as we go. 1300 222 774. Let's get some names on the boards, because this will be the kind of chaotic creativity that we're keen to do. 1300 222 774. Saran is here. He's got his questions. I've got my questions, and we're going to alternate one to the other. One to the other. Be part of the fun. Call now. 1300 222 774. This is California Dreamin'.

0: Why not start with a dropped G from a gerund, I say. That is California Dreamin'. That is Mamas and Papas. That is if you can believe your ears and eyes, or vice versa. You are with David Astell and Suren Jayamana. We are the co-quizmasters on a game that is like no other in Radio Land. You don't need to be too brave to play it, but you do need to be on air to play it. So I encourage you to get on that phone right now. We've got three callers in front of me, and it's always best if we've got more like five or six ready to play the game. 1300 222 774. If you enjoy trivia, or if you just enjoy general frivolity, it's the perfect game for you. 1300 222 774. The game begins after this.
1: Bet you didn't know we're the world's biggest gamblers.
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1: I'm finding out why and if we really are the lucky country. 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
0: All right, Suren Jayamana. The rules are pretty simple, even though they're quite bizarre. You and I are going to alternate asking questions. And what players need to do is answer the previous question, which will sit unanswered until it is answered by the next call. So let's begin. If, for example, if you ask me, what is the capital of France, then that goes unanswered. And then if I was to ask you, what colour is the inside flesh of a kiwi fruit, then the answer would be?
6: The previous.
0: Paris. Yeah. Exactly right.
6: So I'm keeping up with this.
0: You're keeping up with it. So in this case, you're going to start off with a song. This is

0: song that's familiar to everybody, but we won't answer this question because this song's title will be the answer to question two. Hang in there, everybody. You'll get the hang of it. All we need is a couple of people to get that nice flow on where you're answering the previous question and you'll realise that this fun is well worth being part of. All right, so you've got a song for us, Seren, is that
1: right? That's right. We're going to play a track right now, and all I need from you is the name of the song.
0: Okay.
1: So let's hit it.
0: Let's hit it. All right, well, I'm not answering that because that's for you to do. But let's say good evening to our first caller. That's Michael in Jindra, which is up there near Albury. Good evening, Michael.
2: Hey, legends. How are we going
0: good
2: tonight?
0: All right. Now, the question I'm going to ask you is, in Toy Story, what is Lightyear's first name?
2: Amazing.
0: Very good, Michael. You're a quick study. All right, we're off and away to Seren. What
1: well
0: have you
1: done,
0: got?
1: Michael. I was.
0: You thought he was going to say that other word, didn't
2: well,
0: you?
2: We're sure. On here, guys. Let's go.
0: Yeah, yeah. Good. Okay, well, Michael's in the groove. All right, where you go, Seren?
1: Okay, my first question is: which two Middle Eastern capital cities start with B?
2: Buzz
0: is one of them. That's correct. You don't need to tell me the other two. All right, now keep that in mind. That's a tricky question. I'll be happy with

0: temperature in the...
1: In the Bahrain?
0: Oh! Well, close, I think you've fallen short of your geography there, but you're a very quick, multi-minded man. Well, I think we'll give you that.
2: Yes.
0: Yes, the catcher in the Baghdad. The catcher in the Baghdad. Nice work, Michael. Back to you, Sareen.
2: Very good, Michael. You're playing the game.
0: Isn't he playing the game?
1: I'm here, guys, I'm locked in.
2: Okay, well, here's one for you. Which are larger, alpacas or llamas?
0: Very good. Team is on the sound effects tonight, having a fun, just as much chaos is going on in the air. It is 22-8. If you'd like to play 1300-222-774, you get the hang of it. Of course, you will need to know what the answer to the question is previously, but Michael's doing that and answering it at the right time. Don't answer it in the question in front of you. You've got to delay your answer until you're asked the next question. That's how it's worked. 1300-222-774. All right, Michael.
2: I like that little bit of patter there, just to sort of... I don't know if Michael still remembers the question.
0: Well, this is it. I did do a little bit of a smokescreener.
1: I 100% remember. Let's go.
0: Okay. What is the name of the sheep who was the first animal to be cloned, Michael?
1: Oh, I remember that. It was a llama.
2: He's good.
0: He's very good. Now, you've got a song for us as our next question, I think, Sareen.
2: Yes. I'm just going to need the title and or the artist.
0: No, we'll go for title on this one.
2: Okay, title for this next song. Let's hit it.

0: night, Michael. What's the name of that song?
1: It was a really good one. Surname Parton. I think it was Dolly. Oh,
0: he's adding flourishes now. He's really lit.
2: I love your work, Michael. I do. I'm a bit nervous. I feel like you're getting cocky, but you're impressive so far. Impressive so far.
1: That's my MO, mate.
0: If you look up Lair Eyes in the dictionary, you might come across Michael Engender's work on the Time Lag Trivia back in mid-May 2026. He's doing very well, though. We cannot shake the man at 18 minutes to 8. Thought this was going to be a short stay. Not at all. All right, good luck. Next question is this. What is another name for the kiwi fruit?
1: It starts with C.

0: question. What kind of meat is in a classic Reuben?
1: A Chinese gooseberry.
2: We cannot get rid of him.
0: I have never had one of those sandwiches.
2: All right. What item is struck in the game of badminton, Michael?
1: Is it corned beef?
0: It is.
2: It's corned beef, exactly. It's a very fun game.
0: It's a messy sport.
2: It's a messy sport. You've got to clean your rackets afterwards, but you're quite right. This is Michael Injindra, and by my reckoning, we are in double figures. He's pretty much answered 14 of the time lag trivia, which takes a lot of mental agility. How are you going at home? Are you answering the right questions at the right time? Or are you, like many of you, may be tempted to answer the question in front of you? In which case, Michael, we would be putting him through the trapdoor, but so far we cannot shake this lair from Jindra near Albury. All right. I forget which one. In fact, you've beaten me because I can't remember who's got the next question.
0: I think it might be you, Sarin. David, we're going to play another track. Again, artist or title will be great, Michael.
2: I've been beaten by Michael.
0: Dress it up in a little story if you want, Michael, just to add yourself a bit of a challenge. But here's another track. Tell us what it is.

0: Michael, what's the name of that song?
1: Is that one of the questions?
0: That's not the question.
1: I thought we were going to a song break.
0: No, come on. We just played a song and we were asking you. Well, you know what we're asking. You need to tell us the answer.
1: Well, it's clearly Shuttlecock.
0: Chris Martin really makes that track his own. It's one of the great stadium ballads, Shuttlecock. I'm surprised people don't know it. It's usually the B-side of the Sidest. 1300 222 774. That's if you get a chance. So far, Michael is bossing this quiz, as the kids say. All right, good luck. What do you call a judge's hammer?
2: Oh.
1: In English, Vida la Vida?
0: I think that's a Spanish term. I'll give you that. Correct.
2: This guy's unstoppable, Dave.
0: That was a gavel. Well, hang on. I nearly said the wrong word there. Why do you go, Seren?
1: No, you said the right word. You just gave the answer away.
0: Yeah. Well, hang on. Focus.
2: He's just a step ahead. Okay. Here's one. What is the best-selling book of the 21st century, Michael?
1: Oh, that's so easy. That's a gavel.
0: All right, because I don't know the answer to that question. So I'm going to ask you this one. What type of fish is a bluefin?
1: Harry Potter.
2: I have to be honest with you, David, here. Michael helped me workshop some of these questions.
0: It feels like he's got inside my head. That is uncanny. So that's the correct answer.
2: Yeah, it is correct.
0: Oh, my Lord.
2: Have you ever been on Who Wants to Be a Millionaire or anything like that, Michael? You should.
1: I've applied for the Chase. They called me up, but I was overseas at the time, so I wasn't allowed on.
0: Well, this is the Chase practice, of a different kind. This is almost like chasing shadows. And I don't know if we've had anyone who's gone as long into time lag trivia, because the pretzel think that you need to apply to this game alone. You're doing that, but you're also answering the questions. It's a phenomenal effort, and I'm hoping now I've distracted you from what the previous question was.
1: Yes, 1,000%. I have no idea what the answer is. You have 1,000% on that. I started having so much fun, I forgot what the question was.
0: Well, this is the beauty of a little bit of side talk. All right, what's the capital of Finland?
1: Nah, it's not Helsinki. It's something about a bluefish that you distracted me from.
0: Oh, well, there you go, Michael. I've done you a disservice, but that's in honour of your brilliant play. And this is for you, mate. That really was amazing. Let's hope you get on that chase, because you deserve to. That was brilliant quizzing, Michael. Thanks
2: great
0: for calling.
2: Effort, Michael. Guys, well done.
0: Fantastic. Thank you. Michael and Jindra, what a brilliant run that was, with the inside out think and the trivia smarts as well. Don't think we'll meet his likes again. But we may. You never know. This is the beauty of the quiz. And our next player is, well, let's say g'day to Libby, who's in Geelong. G'day, Lib.
2: G'day, Libby.
3: Damn it.
0: Yeah, well, hang on. We should do a recap, because I feel like that's unfair with all the banter that's been going on. So just to recap, the previous question that you asked, Seren, was?
2: I asked, what is the best-selling book of the series of the 21st century?
0: Yes, all right. And then I asked you, what's the capital of Finland?

0: And, well, I suppose if you answer that one with Michael's previous answer, which was correct, what would that be?
1: Harry Potter.
0: Correct. All right. Now, yep. The next question is from Seren. Now, keep in mind that question I just asked you then that went unanswered. To you, Seren.
2: Yes. What is the national flower of Japan, Libby?
1: Helsinki.
0: Correct.
2: Very good.
0: Complete the quote. Eat, drink, for tomorrow.

0: your audience.
1: Some of the sharpest minds in the
0: I think
1: state,
0: since you've come into the studio, the IQ of everyone's lifted. Yes. This has been a phenomenal bit of quizzing. All right,
1: I'm losing track of who's meant to ask the questions, let alone the answers.
0: I think it's to you.
1: Up to me. Okay, great. Well, Libby, here, maybe this one might trip you up. To spatchcock a bird means to remove its what?
0: Careful.
2: Die?
0: Yep, that's good. That is exactly the answer. All right, next one.

0: is this. Who is the federal opposition leader, Libby?
1: Remove its insides.
0: Remove its insides.
2: Is he
0: the federal opposition leader? Entrails?
2: It happens. I don't know. Maybe technically we should. I'll take this up to the Brains Trust. Because I'm just worried that some, you know, Alice Zaslavsky, ABC alumni might be listening.
0: Could you give me part of the...
2: There's a specific part of
0: the... Part of the skeleton rather than talking about the viscera.
1: To remove its bones?
0: What bone
2: specific,
0: in particular?
2: Yeah.
1: Okay. What bones in particular?
0: And it's appropriate given if we're talking about politics in general because they're often accused of lacking this bone.
2: Yes, that's... Yes.
1: Making a spine.
0: Yep.
2: Yeah,
0: removing their backbone. That's exactly right. The federal opposition leader is backbone. Correct. All right. To you, Seren. I think we're due for a tune, are we not?
2: Yes, we are. Here's another track coming at you, Libby. And if you could just tell me the name of the artist and the song.
0: All right. Oh, Libby, I think we've lost Libby, which is very unfortunate because we're halfway through a little bit of a to and fro, but time to go to Karen, who's in Altona Meadows. Hello, Karen.
3: Hey.
0: Well, this is tricky because I did ask Libby who was the federal opposition leader, and then Seren asked you who is the singer of this song, the same song as we've just played. So who is the artist, Karen?
3: I thought I had to answer the last one first.
0: Yeah, well, you do.
3: All right, it's you now. Angus Taylor.
0: Angus Taylor is correct. It's a very disco standard there from Angus. A terrific track for him.

0: we may still get to you with still a few questions to get through. The next question is this. I hope you haven't been too distracted, Karen, by what the next question or next answer should be. What profession is the current Australian of the Year, Catherine Bennell Pegg?
1: Gloria Gaynor.
0: Very good. Exactly right.
2: Beautifully done. It's cruel. David always fades it down just before the chorus comes in, but you did very well there.
0: All right. Now, this is tricky, Karen, because you might have to think about the question I've just asked and to Seren, your question.
2: Okay, my question is, which Australian animal is known to have fingerprints that are nearly identical to a human's fingerprints?
0: Karen?
1: I've forgotten that question.
0: See, this is why it's so tricky.
1: I didn't hear that lady's name.
0: Her name is Catherine Bennell Pegg.
1: Look, I found a lawyer.
0: Lawyer, it's not a lawyer, although lawyers would not leave fingerprints on incriminating documents. So it's a fair guess, Karen. It's a fair guess. Thank you for playing. Let's go back to Libby. Good evening, Libby.
3: Good evening.
0: All right. Now, the two questions you missed, I know that your line dropped out. I did ask Karen what profession is the current Australian of the Year, Catherine Bennell Pegg. There's probably one of two answers you can give. But before you jump in and make yourself radio history, you need to think what is Seren's question, which followed.
2: Which Australian animal is known to have fingerprints that are nearly identical to human fingerprints?
0: Libby.
3: A doctor?
0: Not a doctor. No, I'm afraid not. Although you could argue, if you want to, that she's a doctor of a certain discipline. And if you want to tell me what that discipline is, I'll give you the answer.
3: Oh, my goodness. A doctor of... music.
0: No. And you can see why I've been a little stricter, because it's quite an unusual career choice that she's taken. And doctor is probably a too generic. Libby, thank you for playing.
3: Thank you for having me.
0: Yeah, pleasure. It's 7 minutes now to wait. Our next player is Ben, who's been waiting just in front of Mikey. Mikey's to follow, but Ben is next in Talbot. G'day, Ben.
4: Good evening.

0: Got fingerprints, and they're nearly identical to a human's fingerprints. What is that animal?
1: Okay, well, that animal, I think, is a journalist.
2: Not a journalist, I'm afraid. The correct answer to the animal that has got very human-like fingerprints is an astronaut. I mean, there's not many astronauts going around. I would have also accepted that she's an engineer or a space engineer. But just for the record, what the hell is that animal that's got the human-like fingerprints, Serene?
0: It's a koala.
2: Or as I call it, Amazing by Alex Lloyd. Mikey, thank you for playing. Thanks for being... Where did that come from? Who's been...
0: That might be a koala having its fingerprints tested.
2: That was very good. Now, we've got a couple of minutes before 8 o'clock. And by the way, there is only one winner. It can be only that the incredible man from Jindra, whose name was...
0: Mike
2: from Jindra. This is for you, sir. This is a whole crowd that's going nuts for you. Brilliant effort. Got about 15 straight, and then things got a little messy. Libby came along and answered a few. Karen answered a few. But I have to say, Mike really was the man that we needed in a moment of crisis. That's the time lag trivia. We play that every month or so. It's part of the mix of Games Night, and Seren Jaimana has been my to and fro man in tonight's little routine. Now, Seren, you're on the road coming up. You're doing some road tours. So

0: It's hard.
1: You're having plenty of fish oil at the moment. You're kind of getting your diet right.
0: Cod liver. Yeah, you've got to hydrate from inside and out.
1: I'll be asking every guest from this point on, probably impertinently, about their skin regimen. Love to hear about yours a little later in the show as we cook to our...
0: Gorf the moment when live to air you're asked about your skin routine when you weren't expecting it. I think
1: that's... Maybe that's discoloration you have on your elbow. You've got a bit of a gorf there, I noticed. Yes. Great to have you in, Serena, as always.
0: My pleasure.
1: Thanks for playing along with such a kooky game. Gorf is coming up. That is Your Meaning and Dr. Dave with some flying foxes to talk about.
2: If it's happening in your town, you'll hear it on ABC Local Radio. 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

0: ABC News, good evening. I'm Noni Edwards. Organisers of a flotilla of more than 50 ships with 11 Australians believed to be on board that's trying to break Israel's maritime blockade of Gaza say the Israeli Navy is boarding the ships off the coast of Cyprus. Matthew Doran has more.
1: The Israeli Navy is apparently intercepting these vessels. It is taking members of the crew off of those ships and transferring them to Israeli naval vessels where they will be dealt with. Here exactly where these people will be taken. Late last year, crew members in other flotillas were taken to Israel where they were placed in Israeli jails, some of them alleging mistreatment at the hands of Israeli officials, something that Israel had denied before they were deported. It remains to be seen exactly how this is going to play out in the coming hours, but certainly those interception efforts are underway by the Israeli Navy.
0: Changes to negative gearing and capital gains taxes are being identified as factors in a dip in auction clearance rates. Fewer than half the homes up for auction in Sydney this past weekend actually sold, according to data firm Cotality, the lowest level since the early stages of the COVID-19 pandemic. Cotality's Director of Research, Tim Lawless, says changes to the tax system are one part of the picture.
2: We've seen inflation tracking higher. The RBA has become much more hawkish. Then on top of that, there's the uncertainty around the Strait of Hormuz and what's happening in the Middle East. So it is a bit of a perfect storm. And now, of course, we're seeing tax reform that's probably going to be impacting on investor demand.
0: The Federal Treasurer, Jim Chalmers, is defending the government's tax overhaul amid concerns it could hurt people investing in stocks. The current 50% capital gains tax discount will be replaced with indexation aligned with inflation, with a minimum tax rate of 30% on profits. AMP Chief Economist Shane Oliver says it's still up for debate on whether share market investors will be worse off.
3: Ultimately, it depends on how much capital values go up relative to the rate of inflation. If inflation is higher and capital value growth is lower, then the changes may lead to a better outcome for investors. But alternatively, if capital growth remains strong and inflation ultimately ends up being relatively low, then investors will be penalised.
0: A senior staff member at Sydney's Parramatta Council allegedly leaked interview questions to a job candidate, according to testimony presented to a corruption probe. Nabil Al-Nashar reports.
4: John Crawford told the ICAC that Roxanne Thornton told him she used her personal email to send the questions to her former co-worker, Marina Kavar, 3 days before she interviewed for a coordinator role. Despite that, Ms. Kavar was unsuccessful, with Mr. Crawford telling the hearing Ms. Thornton was flustered by that result. Ms. Thornton, who is the group manager for the Office of the Lord Mayor and CEO, allegedly told him she would think about what to do. Mr. Crawford asked her a few days later what happened with the role.
5: And she went, oh, the other candidate withdrew, so it was no longer a problem.
4: Mr. Crawford will be cross-examined tomorrow.
0: Returning overseas, the Congolese health minister has announced the opening of 3 treatment centres in the country's east amid an Ebola outbreak. Samuel Roger Kamba has acknowledged the pressure on hospitals and says his team is prepared to expand Congo's health capabilities. The World Health Organization has declared the Ebola disease outbreak a public health emergency of international concern. There have been more than 300 suspected cases and 88 deaths in Congo and 2 in neighboring Uganda. Ukraine's foreign minister says he's had a constructive call with his Hungarian counterpart over the weekend. Andriy Sybiha has confirmed on social media that he and Anita Orban agreed to hold a round of Hungarian-Ukrainian talks this week to find solutions for the Hungarian minority and the Zakopane region. He says Ukraine is prepared to work with the new Hungarian government on all

0: issues to restore trust and good relations. And a marathon day of negotiations has failed to end a strike that shut down North America's largest commuter rail system. The suspension of the Long Island Railroad, which serves nearly 300,000 passengers in southeast New York, has led to widespread chaos. Despite talks between unions and the Metropolitan Transportation Agency coming up short, both sides have agreed to return to the negotiating table. These commuters say the strike has been incredibly disruptive.
1: No one knows what to do. I have a bunch of coworkers that have no way of getting in.
2: You gotta go into Queens to make an extra hour and a half out of your life. And, you know, I mean, they say work from home. Not everyone can work from home. It's unfortunate.
1: It's just pure chaos out there.
0: That's the latest from ABC News.
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0: Now, if you're being triggered by a seagull pinching your chips, then you've got the wrong sound effect. That is, I'm sure you know, if you've got a little pocket near you, wherever you live, flying foxes. And I have noticed in my neck of the woods in Boroondara that the flying foxes have moved on out from their big camp there on the Yarra River. They ain't there. Now, I don't know where they've gone, but that question alone is leading to our very next segment. We're going to be talking about flying foxes and those animals who migrate, because I think that's what's been going on. I think rather than them just trying to play hide and seek with me, I think they've moved and they've gone to better feeding grounds. I don't know. And I don't know how that's determined, and I don't know where they go and how long they go for. And the kind of bloke who does know that is Dr. Dave Watson and other patterns of other migrating animals here in Australia. So if you've got a story about a flying fox or flying foxes, we'd love to hear from you, because they are creatures that if you have a close encounter with them, they're there in your garden marauding your peach tree, you know all about them. And if you are walking through the gardens or walking in a park and come across a pocket of them, it is quite the moment. Can be smelly, can be noisy, but they're very precious creatures and they help things blossom, and that's got to be celebrated. 1300 222 774, 1300 222 774. Let's hear it for the flying foxes. And if anyone can puzzle me and answer me where they've gone and why they've gone, I would love to know why. I'm genuinely flabbergasted. And you can text in as well any flying fox or migration questions or any close encounters with nature, because Dr. Dave is on top of that stuff. The text line is 0437 774 774. But before then, the other bit of business that we need to clear up on the table is what we call the Scurry Funge game, and tonight's word is short and sweet. Thank you very much. That's not the sound effect I was going for, which might be a gorf. That could be a gorf. Is actually an audio gaff. It's not. This was the sound I wanted. Yeah, that's the sound. The word is gorf, G-A-W-F, and it's not an audio gaff. But it could be. That's the beauty of this game. Make up a meaning, make up a definition, and send it through on the text 0437 774 774. And I'll put the best of them in a short list, a little gorflet, and I'll put them to Dave to see if he can figure out which is the legit definition. Helen in South Melbourne has got her fond gorf theory. Good evening, Helen.
1: Hello, David. I think it's an AFL term.
0: Yes.
1: When Melbourne's top ruckman is beaten by my Swans top ruckman. So Max Gawn is gorf.
0: Well, we don't want to see Max Gawn gorf. We love Max.
1: We love Brody Grundy more.
0: Oh, isn't he fabulous? Yes. Actually, I saw him at a cafe about 4 years ago. I felt like a five-year-old. He is a monster man.
1: I know.
0: He is. And a lovely fellow too. But yes, well, gorf could well be when the Grundy eclipses the Gawn. I'll take that on notice, Helen. Love your work. And thank you for sending through your detective series too. Fascinating.

0: And I'm sorry that we picked Switzerland and Portugal as your countries. The only probably countries that you don't
1: not
0: seem to have read.
1: Lovely. I'm sneaky that way.
0: Yeah, I know. Probably that's a case of coming in too hot, as the kids say. And then we picked your two chinks in the armour, and suddenly you were just writhing on the jousting field.
1: Gorf.
0: But you were gorf. Helen,
1: thanks
0: for calling in. It's 8:09. Time to play a tune. But we are very keen to hear your gorfs as well, and love to hear about your close encounters with flying foxes. 1300 222 774 if you'd like to be part of that topic coming up. And the gorfs are streaming on through. I think the perfect song to play if we are talking flying foxes is a song that came out a few years back now, Bob Seger and the Silver Bullet Band. Of course, it's Night Moves. Keep those gorfs are coming in.

I was going to guess mid-70s, and I guess that's a rubbery kind of answer. 76, that came out, Night Moves, that's the title track. Bob Seger and the Silver Bullet Band, and the perfect tune to play if we are about to talk about those creatures of the air, talking about flying foxes. And I'm wondering, have you ever come across a flying fox? Have you had one there in the garden? Have you walked through a colony or a camp of them? Here they are. Beautiful creatures. Very cute. Can be a bit pungent. But if you see them catch their young here on the videos or the David Attenborough documentaries, you get to realise that they are extraordinary creatures. They're flying mammals, ladies and gentlemen, and we'll be talking about the way that they migrate and other creatures who migrate.

0: semantic sleuthing. And the bloke who's going to help us out with both those tasks is Dr. Dave Watson, Professor of Ecology at the Charles Sturt University. Good evening, Dave.
1: Good evening, good sir.
0: Yeah, now we've got, as you know, a word game on a Monday. We need to sort this out. And tonight's word, it's a beauty. It's kind of word that you might even say if you get hit on the hammer, hit on the nail by a hammer. It's that kind of word. It's gawf, G-A-W-F. And I'm going to throw in the actual definition amongst these seven or so furfies.
1: Okay.
0: And you need to determine where the truth lies. All right. It is a belly button fluff. It's the word of the day. It means to look at someone without being seen. It's when you swing and miss trying to hit a golf ball. It's the first name of our former Australian Prime Minister who was dismissed.
1: Nice.
0: Another golf connection. It's a casual round of golf organised on the spur of the moment. It's a common name for the first draft of a novel, a bit of slang that's commonly used in UK publishing. Or it is a bad apple that's been polished to look delicious. One of those is a correct gawf. Yeah. Where do you reckon the gawf lies? The truth amongst the gawfs.
1: Look, I'd love to you know, honour our Prime Minister.
0: Yes.
1: But I think that's a fairy, and I reckon the gawf. The golf ones are just put there to distract. I'm going to go novel. I'm going to go quick and dirty, first draft of a novel. I've finished my golf, tear it apart. How bad is it?
0: Honestly, that is the one that I would have gone for. It is a brilliant definition. It's not mine, which would say it's not the actual one. Unusually, Dave, I put it at the bottom of the barrel because it's a bad apple. It's an apple that is crummy. That's the kind of
1: bad
0: thing
1: apple.
0: That's, yeah, it's
1: okay.
0: Basically an apple that's been bruised and split and looking lousy, but they polish it up and make it look delicious and immaculate. It's Cockney slang. I don't know what the origins are, but it's a gawf. You've just been given a gawf.
1: Excellent.
0: That is the word we're looking at. Now, if you've got a story, a question about migrating animals, about birds that come and go, about flying foxes, other creatures who have their own little peregrinations around the planet, love to hear from you. Dave's the bloke who can answer those kind of questions. 1300 222 774. And well done, all golfers. That was a brilliant definition, the UK publishing slang. You can text in too on 0437 774 774. Dave is going to be talking flying foxes and other beautiful creatures after this.
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0: Yeah, someone suggested that GORF is short for gone off. Well, that could be right, actually. Yeah, good thought.
1: There you go.
0: Good thought. Now, we're off up the country. We're amongst the trees. We're in the bush. But really, there's bush around you wherever you look in Victoria. We're blessed in this state. Mm. But, Dave, where I am, which is pretty much off the Yarra River in the Boroondara part of the world, there is a couple of camps of flying foxes. And where I go for a walk, I usually walk underneath them, and I find it always just intriguing. It's a little bit on the nose in a kind of wild and wonderful way. But when I went there recently, it was ghostly quiet. The boughs were empty, and I thought, where have they gone? Why have they gone? And who decided to go? Help me out here, Dave, because I am really looking for clues.
1: Excellent. Well, you've come to the right source. So welcome to migration.
0: Yeah.
1: So it's different critters have different strategies. And some animals have just worked out, look, I've got my spot, I've got my patch, I know where all the things are, I know the sources of danger, so I'm just going to stay here through thick and thin, I'll make it work. Whereas others have a completely different approach. And they said, look, I'm here for a while until I either run out of stuff, or I reckon there's a better bet somewhere else. And so, migration. We think of migration typically from a

0: like, as you say, from an Attenborough perspective, from a documentary perspective, often from the Northern Hemisphere.
1: Yeah.
0: And it's this very regular thing. Like, you can set your watch by it. It's like, at this day, you've got the swallows coming through. You've got these warblers are back, whatever it is. But we now know that, whereas the migratory patterns of Australian birds seem to be much more erratic, not nearly as regular or predictable. But we now know that it's not actually the critters themselves that are different. It's the weather systems that are different. So in the Northern Hemisphere, seasonality is very, very, very predictable. And the animals are simply responding to that. Whereas here, excuse me, they basically make their mind up. They say, look, I've had trouble finding figs. Not many plums around. And that will vary. Some years, it'll be a late autumn, it'll be a mild winter, whatever it is. Fruit availability will come and go depending on the peccadilloes of the year. And so many Australian animals, including great-headed flying fox, the topic of our discussion, they keep tabs on this stuff. And so, at least in Melbourne, you've got a resident group of around 30,000 animals, and that goes down to about 10,000 in the wintertime. And they just fan out across the district. Some of them can go right up to Queensland, depending on what they smell, on what they know. Whereas, fascinatingly, in Adelaide, great-headed flying foxes historically weren't there. They showed up in 2010, and they're resident. They never leave. They can find enough. So there's obviously enough, like, chateau cardboard around for them to just have grapes today, figs tomorrow. So it really does depend on the neighbourhood and what's on offer through the seasons.
1: What intrigues me about this whole story, Dave, is the groupthink, is the hive mind of the group, of the colony, of the camp, whatever you call this swarm of beautiful bats, the flying foxes, the grey-headed flying fox of Australia, this flying mammal who they're in their numbers. Let's say that there's 800 just hanging out amongst the eucalypts on the Yarra. And what is the trigger? What is the discussion point there? Or what's that restlessness that sees the group moving on?
0: Okay, so there's a word for it, a German word called Zugenruh. Mm. So Zugenruh is exactly what you're describing. It's that sort of fidgety behaviour. It's like, oh, I think I'm getting itchy wings. I might have to go and see a man about a fig tree. but exactly what the cues are, it depends. It depends on the critter, and often we don't know. So sometimes it's day length. So certainly with the Northern Hemisphere jobbies, it's day length. And as the days get shorter, it's like, yep, time to pack my bags. They eat a whole lot more. They put on storage for the long journey to their wintering grounds. And they do this fascinating thing. We're conditioned to think of fat as bad, or you've got to avoid fat, you know, low-fat food, that's the way to go. But fat is a very efficient way to store energy. And animals that need it, they pack their bags with fat. And so when they're flying, in this case from the Northern Hemisphere, flying south to Africa, if it's from Europe, to South America, if it's from the Americas, they don't drink. They've got this crafty little thing that they do. When they burn up fat as an energy store, they're breathing in air, oxygen, plus the molecules that make up fat. When it gets split, you get water, and you get water as a byproduct. And so they basically make their own water. It's called metabolic water. So the only waste product stops them being thirsty. So it's the most efficient way to travel.
1: That's amazing. And it's truly amazing. This whole idea of that fly to survive, storing up the larder so you've got the surplus energy you need for such an arduous journey.
0: And we're not talking subtle, like a little teaspoon here or there. They can double their weight. Mm. Like a bird the size of, you know, a noisy miner, they can double their mass. But yes, Aussie birds, we don't know a lot of the triggers they use. So things like pelicans, they nest in big colonies in inland lakes, and it's the freakiest thing. It's well documented. There'll be a big system coming off the Indian Ocean, dump a lot of water right across outback Australia. The rivers run, lake air fills. 3-4 months later, there'll be enough bony brim there to support a pelican population. And then they all fly up. They all leave the coast, fly inland 3,000 k's, and start breeding.
1: Word gets around. This whole idea of the pelican telegraph and how that works is just part of the mystery and the wonder of the story we're sharing tonight with Dr. Dave Watson, who's trying to exterminate a friendly frog at the moment. He's a professor of ecology at Charles Sturt University, and we're not necessarily talking about frogs. We are talking about migratory birds and migratory flying foxes and other creatures here in Australia that make these great pilgrimage. Love to hear from you if you've witnessed any of this, or maybe even had a close encounter there with the flying fox. 24 past eight, David Astell with you, and some lovely texts are coming through. Well done, by the way, Danielle and Elwood, who was the one who came up with that UK publishing slang of gorf.
0: Oh, yes. Complete, lovely work, Danielle.
1: Complete curveball, but that was superb, Danielle. Joe says, hi, David. Hi, Dave. There were a flock of them. Yeah, well, let's call them a colony, I think they are, up around the Snowy pre-Christmas, but overnight they vanished. I do believe that the bird frighteners also frighten the flying foxes.
0: Yes.
1: That's possible too, Joe. Those are the ones that people, some property owners use to try and scare away cockatoos that love almonds and other fruit. This texter is from Mark. Hi, guys. I'll never forget the night that I saw what I looked like 1,000 flying foxes silhouetted against the dusk sky with the Melbourne City skyline in the background. Amazing sight. Dave, this Zugunruhe, as you're describing it, this restlessness to move, what kind of journeys are the flying foxes making? You said earlier that they fan out. How far is a flying fox, say, in the Melbourne district, likely to fly?
0: Sort of nightly journeys to go out and find a fruit salad. You know, 30, 40 Ks, no problem at all.
1: Okay.
0: So they can cover some ground. But then when they pick up stumps and move, it's not a random thing. As I said, they plan for it. They work up to it. And they can move thousands of kilometres. But exactly which decision-making processes are at play here, we don't know. But we do know that in many group living animals, like flying foxes, older individuals will know more. They'll have lived through a few El Niños. They know the lay of the land. They'll have landmarks. They'll be picking up on cues, and the younger ones will just follow along.
1: Someone suggested this information is boring as batshit, but batshit's fascinating if you think about it, because it gives us clues about their diet and the fruit salad. Very good. I'll pay that, even if it was meant as a burn. I find that as a fine dad joke. 26 past eight. Dave, lastly, you talk about the elders. I'm wondering, is that typical of these creatures who migrate? Is there usually a kind of alpha sort of executive committee who leads the way, so to speak?
0: We think so. Mm-hmm. And certainly in mammals, so for well-studied mammals like African elephants, some of the antelope that go through those epic migrations, that has been documented with tagged individuals. We know who they are. We know how old they are. And they are repositories of wisdom for the group. So I think it's always in the mix. But this being our white brown land, there's so many mysteries yet to be uncovered.
1: Yeah, I love it. Now, a couple of other bits of business here, and I've got the minutes in front of me, and one of them says that you had you've made a friend, a spineless friend, I understand, Dave, in the last week or two.
0: Look, I did, and it was delightful. It was just yesterday. One of my boys was out hewing wood. He's mm-hmm. turning logs into planks, and found a weird bug. And as you do, when you're my kid, you say, hey, Dad, come over here, found a weird bug. It's like, yes, you did, son. So wiped a single tear away and had a look at said bug. And I didn't recognize it. It was like, hello, hello.
1: Yeah.
0: I don't know what you are. So my lady and I, Maggie, we got our books out, got some hand lenses, and we discovered a new insect for us.
1: Oh, it's, the beetle-eyed Watsonia.
0: When I say new to us.
1: New to you. Okay. Yeah, tell us what it is.
0: And it's a feather-legged assassin bug. It looks, this was a little baby, and it was about the size of a grain of rice with leg warmers on its back legs, really fluffy. And they're an ant specialist predatory bug, and they specialize, wait for it, on jack jumpers. I mean, what a great little Aussie battler that is. That'll maintain barbecue pleasure up and down the East Coast.
1: So hang on, these are the jack jumpers are those kind of big, robust ants, aren't they, the jack jumper?
0: They are, and they kill people in Tasmania. They are nasty. People have an allergic reaction. It's a very nasty sting. And unlike bull ants, which are often a bit wary to bite, they'll only bite if they have to. Jack jumpers, they just jump straight in there and give you a nip. They're buggers.
1: So a good shout out to the feather-legged assassin bug. And you did mention the leg warmers. This is clearly their theme tune.
0: Oh, there it is.
1: There it is.

0: Before we go, though, Dave, I've got to ask you one more thing, mate.
1: Shoot.
0: Yeah, and that is, tell me your skin regime, your skin regimen. How do you keep your skin so supple?
1: I do nothing. It's a very simple routine, buddy. I have a shower occasionally. I scrub my face occasionally. That's full stop.
0: Okay. Hot shower, cold shower, somewhere in between?
1: Hot shower.
0: Okay. And what about any skin cream? Aside from the slips and slopping and slapping, are you putting anything on after you shower? Even if you come in off the field, you've been there cutting wood?
1: No. Dr. Dave uses no creams.
0: All right. There you go. We've heard all variations. We've heard the man with eczema who's got a multi-cream regimen. And then we've got Dr. Dave. We'll be talking about skincare a little later. But before then, the feathered assassin bug, feather-legged assassin bug, is that native to Burrumbuddy? Is that something that you're expecting to find in that part of the world?
1: It's widespread. It's right across Australia. Podocnemus lemur. Look it up. It's a little champion.
0: Dave, thank you so much for illuminating the migrations of flying foxes and other creatures and hearing about that beautiful insect encounter too. Great to chat with you as always, mate.
1: Always a pleasure, sir. Always a pleasure.
0: Dr. Dave Watson, he is a brilliant man to follow there on the socials because he just unlocks mysteries of the world around us, whether it's birds, whether it's creatures or fish or snakes, whatever it is, he is into it. And he's also been cleaning out a massive aquarium at his place too, which is quite a sight to behold. And pictures are provided. Blue Sky is probably where you find him most likely. Dr. Dave Watson is his name, and he's a professor of ecology at Charles Sturt University. Coming up, I'll be asking the two blokes from Kingswood, that band that's been up and going and touring and producing new music and doing a lot else besides, including a documentary, Christmas album. It's hard to keep up with these blokes. They just finished touring along with Counting Crows, which would have been a pretty exciting thing to do. They'll be joining me in about 10 minutes or so, and I'll be asking them about their skin regimen and also asking a few questions all to do with other kings that spring to mind. But before then, this is something we do on a Monday and a Wednesday night. If you're a regular listener, you'll be familiar with this. It's a little grab. It's a little droplet. It's a droplet of Fuelcast. And this is a sample of, goes for about 4 minutes only. This is looking at the latest trends and the latest pressures when it comes to fuel supply and the fuel cost and the fuel shock. It's hosted tonight by Daniel Ziffer, a regular on the airways with ABC and also with Alan Kohler. And they're looking at the state of the global fuel supply. This is the latest episode of Fuelcast. As I say, it goes for about 4 minutes. And on the other side of this, we'll get to meet the men of Kingswood who've got a very exciting news to share and a great song to listen to as well, just released. But let's hear the latest from Fuelcast.
2: So the International Energy Agency put out a report the other day which brought it up to date. There's cumulative supply losses from the Gulf producers in excess of 1 billion barrels, and 14 million barrels a day of oil is now being shut in. They say that the shortfall in daily barrel terms is 6 million barrels a day because global demand has been cut as well, mainly by China, but other countries too. Demand is falling because the price has gone up, I guess. And so that's where we stand. There's a 6 million barrel per day gap that's been running from March to June and is still in place. And at some point,

0: with that reduced demand because of the higher prices. Do we expect government leaders to be heading overseas to try and sign up more fuel deals? Or is there just a point where there just isn't enough around the world? And what happens then?
1: Yeah, well, that's right. I think that, firstly, if the Strait of Hormuz stays closed for a couple more months, then we're in trouble. We're going to run out. And, I mean, Anthony Albanese can fly wherever he likes because no one else is going to have any to give him either. So, you know, I think it's going to be a dire crisis if the Strait of Hormuz doesn't open. And right now, what's happening is it's more or less closed. Some ships are getting through. I think 10 got through over the last few days. They're mainly Chinese ships that Iran is letting through. And it sounds like the Chinese ships are paying a toll to get through, although that's not been confirmed. But that seems to be what's going on. Now, last night, Donald Trump posted on Truth Social that the clock is ticking and, you know, if they don't open the Strait of Hormuz, then there'll be nothing left of Iran. So clearly what's happening is that Donald Trump and the Trump administration are starting to get a bit desperate. And they're starting to now threaten Iran with lots of more bombing. So, you know, the ceasefire has been in place for I don't know, a month or 5 weeks or something. And that, you know, Trump's now saying that the ceasefire will be over and we're going to bomb you again if you don't open the Strait of Hormuz. Well, I mean, Iran didn't worry last time. And this is a regime, don't forget, in Iran that is quite happy with killing their own citizens, tens of thousands of them that were protesting earlier in the year. So they're not going to worry too much about bombing, I don't think.
0: We just have this problem where, on an economic level, we can't quickly pivot the world's economies to using one-fifth less fuel than we had available. That's kind of what's been taken out of world supply. For most of the products we use, much less the getting around of stuff, we don't have quick answers to that problem.
1: Correct. I mean, you know, there's a big rise now in renewable energy, of course, as a result of what's going on. But as you say, it takes a while. Even if we get the electricity supply off oil to the extent that it's on it, you know, transport, air transport, shipping transport, trucks and so on, they, you know, we can buy electric vehicles to drive to the shops and everything, but we can't quickly move trucking and shipping and air transport to renewable energy. I mean, that's years and years off.
2: The familiar voice there of Alan Kohler and Dan Ziffer, the two of them from ABC Business Daily. At least that's where you can get the podcasts in full. Fuelcast is the name of it. And we played here on evenings on a Monday and Wednesday night a sample, a grab of it. That's the latest episode. It's now 24 minutes to 9. We're off to Kingswood. Not the car, but the band. But this, very appropriate given the fuel crisis, is Running on Empty. Jackson Browne, bit of Americana. And the boys coming in, that is Alex and Fergus, are very much Americana. Country, pop, rock, they've got it all going on. They're Kingswood, and they're coming in after this.

0: Oh, the adulation. But why wouldn't you give it up for Jackson Browne on Running on Empty? That tune really much was the anthem of anyone who grew up in the 70s. It came out in 78 from the Running on Empty album, title track. 19 minutes now to 9. David Astle with you. And shortly we're going to be backing up and driving out of the garage with Kingswood. We've got two of the band coming in. That's Alex and Fergus, and hearing some very exciting news coming from the Kingswood Garage. Some tunes coming out, a new album coming out. We'll be playing a new track. And we'll also touch on Claptrap, which was this fabulous, authentic docker that was produced by one of the observers of Kingswood. All that's coming up after this.
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5: Evenings with David Astle.
0: Now, what I saw in front of me, ladies and gentlemen, says so much about the friendship, the mateship, the bromance, if you will, between Alex Lasker and Fergus Lineker. These guys have been mates for a long time. They are pretty much the driving force behind the car band called Kingswood. Don't be confused with the vehicle. These guys are a vehicle for kind of cowboy, country, rock, blues. They've got a lot going on. That's why they are that band that has been surviving and thriving for the best part of 15 years. Alex and Fergus, thanks a lot for coming in.
6: David, wonderful to be here.
7: Thank you so much.
0: The high five. Sorry, mate, you go.
7: I was just saying, what an introduction.
0: Well, what I observed was the high five. Because you guys, well, I mean, Ali, you haven't seen Fergus, what, an hour?
6: Yeah, about an hour.
0: But you, truth be told, you guys have been

0: mate since the sandpit days. Is that right? How far does it go back?
1: Yeah, it goes back. Well, we went to school together.
2: I definitely would have witnessed you operate in a sandpit, I think.
1: Yeah, I think I was a bucket guy and you're a spade guy, right?
0: There you go.
1: That's why that's why it worked out so well.
2: I was definitely a monkey bars kid.
0: Oh, yeah. Yeah.
1: Ever break your arm?
2: No.
0: Never break your arm? Mm. What kind of monkey bar kid are you?
1: One that lands.
2: Adaptable, malleable.
0: One that absolutely nails the landing. Mm. But the point I was going to make, the bucket and spade days, I mean, here you are now in a band that's, you know, one of the big bands in Australia. It's certainly,
2: one of the big bands, Dave, one of the big bands.
0: In that, 15 years, is it 6 albums? Am I getting all that right?
2: Only big because we've survived.
0: Well, that's why you're big, because so many bands come and go in a blaze of glory. You guys have been creating the glory for a decade, 15 years. That's, I mean, do the maths.
2: Creating the glory will be the title of our next documentary.
1: There's a lot of nice things coming out of your
0: You're waiting for a curveball? No, I'm not. I'm actually...
2: Some would say that you're a professional.
0: My best friend when I was growing up was Andrew Mutton. I don't know where Andrew Mutton is today. Maybe he's on Facebook sometimes.
2: He's an insurance salesman.
0: But I do know that when we were together, we explored creeks. We loved to explore all the creeks around French's Forest. And we made puppet shows. All right? Mm. So that's what we did together. When did you guys... I think it was actually Lynyrd Skynyrd that is what you were playing in primary school. Is that right,
2: That is
0: Fergus?
2: Absolutely correct.
1: Yeah, we were in a band together when we were 11, 12 years old, called Sweet Garlic. We played at the school fair, and we played Sweet Home Alabama, and we played Don't Want to Miss a Thing by Aerosmith. And then that band broke up because of, you know, drugs and alcohol and...
0: Amongst the parents.
1: Yeah.
0: Just a rift.
1: Yeah, there were rigorous years.
0: So what happened to Sweet Garlic? I mean, that's, you know, now that was one of the big bands.
1: They had a bright future.
0: So how much of the Sweet Garlic DNA, Al, is in Kingswood, would you say? Because in a way, the Lynyrd Skynyrd sound, the Aerosmith sound, not so remote from the Kingswood sound in that you do have a deep love of Americana.
2: Absolutely.
0: You've got this kind of, there's a rich country themes coming through. There's a Tom Petty kind of strand. It's Kingswood. That's what I'm getting at. But if you're looking at the potpourri, there's a lot of different fragrances.
2: Oh, absolutely. And the olfactory senses are overwhelmed. But for some people, not enough. But for us, I'd say you've hit the nail on the head in that somehow this trajectory that we stumbled upon in our very, very developmental years has –

0: nostalgic romance storytelling. And then Skinner is the embodiment of sort of like adolescent, country driven rock and roll with, I suppose, a fraternity of sorts that has stood the test of time, aside from obviously like those who perish, but even still, like the mythology of Skinner lives on. And when you merge all of that together, it sort of encompasses what it is that defines us in a way.
1: And yet there are other influences in your DNA, and I think we've got a little grab of another artist people may be familiar with. Let's have a little burst of this.

0: That's, of course, Jolene by Dolly Parton.
1: The first movement. Her first movement. Yeah.
2: I was lost in that. It's beautiful.
0: I mean, that was so fabulous when I came across an interview that you gave, Alex, when you just, I mean, you were asked about influences. I think it was the music that floors you. And you mentioned yesterday, I think you mentioned Creams as well, one of Creams, Sunshine of My Life. Is that right?
1: Sunshine of Your Love, yeah.
0: And, but then to mention Beethoven Fifth, I thought, well, that's coming from left field. I mean, how much has classic composition been kind of, what have you brought from classic composition and a love of classical music into the sound of Kingswood? I'll ask you, and then I'm keen to kind of get a little into Fergus's psychopathy too.
1: There's nothing distinct and overt that I've brought from classical mm-hmm. music, but I've certainly had a rich education in it from about the age of 6 or 7 through to my bachelor's degree. All those years later, and played classical music for basically the majority of my life, and an understanding of functional harmony and the power of like compositional melodies and having themes that can recapitulate and having movements, having ideas, and having something that can.
0: He's an articulate.
1: Something.
0: So,
1: well,
0: so isn't he?
1: No, it's.
0: I mean, really, I'm feeling as though I'm just being outmeasured and outshone here.
1: No, not at all.
0: By his dexterity with language. But no. I'm thinking, did you break your parents' hearts in just picking up an electric guitar and going off?
1: No, I think they appreciate. I'm

0: authentic. As I said to you off air, you can almost smell the twisty farts. It's you guys on the road doing, what, 1,000 different gigs around the country. And yet what comes out is a fairly unglamorous documentary that is true and shows, in a way, the brotherhood that you need to survive in a band like this. This is the question you get a lot. Because even when Alex was giving that expansive answer, you were looking at him, you were engaging in him. You guys are almost finishing each other's sentences, and I can tell you still like each other. How the hell do you do that?
1: We do. I don't know. We have this, I think about, I mean, neither of us have ever been married, but I imagine it kind of feels like we're married to each other in a way. This life that we've created for each other and with each other is incredible. We write music and record it and travel and tour, and I think our personalities just match in a way that it sort of just blossoms every part of this.
0: Well, you guys are lucky. I feel like we're lucky as fans and as lovers of music. Let's hear a little bit of Faith. In fact, let's hear a whole bit of Faith. I feel as though this is a love song to the red-haired girl on the box. At least that's what the video would suggest.
1: That's for you to interpret.
0: She's always been one of my favourites. Has that kind of vixenish look about her, with that quiff of red hair on the red redhead's box.
2: There's a nostalgia. you've absolutely drawn the right inspiration.
0: Okay. All right. In the same way that Ariel, the mermaid, has certainly sent a lot of pulses racing. Let's hear a bit of Faith. Let's hear a whole lot of Faith. It's the new track from Kingswood. The name of the band is called the Midnight Mavericks, and there's a big tour that's about to kick off. They've just come from the West Coast. There's a Corner Hotel gig coming up just around the corner. But let's hear.

0: Faith. Just when you thought it was a spiritual song, it was more about the spirit of a woman called Faith. It's a beautiful, sweet tune. It's the new single from the new album. I think it might be the 8th studio album from Kingswood. We're just trying to decide that while Faith
1: counting.
0: Was playing.
1: It's,
0: Fergus has come up with the number 8, and Alex has pretty much settled on that. It could have been 9th, could have been 7th, but I think 8 is about right. Alex Lasker is with us, so too is Fergus Lineker, and we are talking about Kingswood, the band of which they are a valued and prime moving part. I'm just throwing words around, you know.
1: Prime moving part of the beast that is Australian rock and roll.
0: They're the solenoids, essentially, of the Kingswood under the hood at 9:05. Now, the gig that's coming up is happening at the Corner Hotel, the classic place to hear any kind of music here in Melbourne. Friday, May 22, so by my reckoning, that's this Friday.
1: That's this Friday. It's the album launch party. It's our headlining show in Melbourne. It's our hometown show. It's going to be a big night.
0: All right, now I've got a couple of questions that relate to Kings. Okay, you ready for this?
1: I'm ready.
0: It's not poker. It's all to do with the Kings.
1: I was
0: famous
1: hoping
0: Kings
1: there'd be
0: fiction.
1: Some kind of game
2: Louis,
1: element.
2: Louis and Henry.
0: So. Okay. All right. What about, let's go with this guy first. We're going to start off with this. Here we go.
3: A king's time as ruler rises and falls like
1: Mufasa.
0: Mufasa.
3: One day, Simba.
0: One day, Simba.
3: The sun will set on my time here and will rise with you as the new king.
1: What a voice. Is that Lawrence Fishburne? Who does the voice?
4: No. It's James...
0: James Earl.
4: The second?
0: Yeah.
1: Oh, what a voice.
0: It is an amazing voice.
4: Darth Vader. Same voice.
0: All right, my question is this. If I was to meet you, Fergus, at Melbourne Zoo, what animal would you choose as being your spirit animal to meet you
1: terrific,
0: where we'd meet?
1: Terrific question.
0: Yeah, thank you.
1: Jeepers. Maybe a wombat.
0: Wombat?
1: Yeah.
0: Okay.
1: People think they're sort of very cuddly and iconic, and then you know you get one-on-one with a wombat.
0: It can be nasty.
1: Who knows what can happen.
0: And the cuboid droppings as well. That's part of
1: you don't have to go Australia. You don't have to go native.
4: Don't you think David's got a bit of Uncle Tony?
1: He does. Right? I think you'd get on really well with my Uncle Tony.
0: Yeah. Hey, look, he'd be my age for sure. that's a good start, I reckon.
1: Yeah.
0: I'm going to go out on a limb here. I'm going to ask you to speculate what you think Alex's animal would be, Fergus.
1: Are we going to go Australian?
0: You can go anywhere you like.
1: Do we have
0: any capybara if you want?
1: I don't know. I always
4: a small rodent animal.
1: I think you're a large cat.
0: Large cat.
1: Yeah. Oh,
0: there you go.
1: If there's a lion at the Australian Zoo, you can have a lion. You know, you got a big, thing going on.
4: I'd say.
1: I feel a bit silly being a wombat.
0: No, wombat's good.
4: Wombats can be friends. Timon and Pumbaa are still friends with
1: what
4: Simba.
1: What was Timon?
4: Yeah. He's a meerkat.
0: Yeah, he was.
1: You could be a meerkat, and then we can be a couple of friends in the jungle. In the
0: I can
1: oasis.
0: See why you guys get on. What games do you play when you are on the road?
4: Super cool.

0: Quiz?
1: Super
2: yeah,
1: quiz.
2: Yeah, we do the Brian Yatman quiz every Saturday.
1: Yeah.
2: Who love and hate relationship with Brian?
1: Who'd be fun a friend? Would it be Uncle Tony?
2: Oh, Tony's not bad. Either of our dads would be a good photo friend.
0: Yeah, I think. And okay. Our mums, I think.
1: All right,
0: and
1: before we bid adieu, I've been asking everyone, please don't see it as an impertinent question, because you're both very fine by way of complexion. What's your skin regimen, Alex? How do you keep your skin so lustrous and so healthy?
0: I really, really like... This is going to be an interesting response, and make of it what you will. But for years now, I've used Olay Regenerist.
1: Without using brands, that's something along the lines of... I think it's shea butter and jojoba oil.
0: It's a very cheap, accessible moisturiser that just somehow seems to
1: and
0: work.
1: And Fergus, what is your radiant secret?
2: Well, if I can't mention the...
1: No, you can't.
2: Then it's just, I don't know, broken sleep, alcohol, you know, just whatever you think a rock and roll lifestyle encompasses.
1: If you want to see this rock and roll lifestyle manifest, get yourself to the corner hotel.
2: Are you saying
1: hotel.
2: We have nice skin? Is
1: that
2: you why
1: have
2: you
1: lovely
2: are?
1: Skin. That's what. Look, that's our next topic. I'm doing a dovetail thing. It's something we do in showbiz. Look it up.
0: It's a new segment.
1: Midnight Mavericks is the name of their 8th album. And get to the corner hotel this Friday to hear that album being launched. We just heard Faith. Kingswood, Alex, Fergus, thanks heaps for coming in.
2: Pleasure.
0: Thank you so much.
1: Skin is coming up after this, and a mother who goes missing in Geelong, apparently.
3: ABC News, good evening. I'm Noni Edwards. Tax experts say the federal government's proposed changes to discretionary trusts could have very different impacts depending on how the structures are used. The government wants to introduce a minimum 30% tax rate on some trust distributions, arguing wealthy Australians are using them to reduce tax. Discretionary trusts are commonly used to hold family wealth, but are also widely used by small businesses because they're relatively simple and offer asset protection. KPMG tax partner Brent Murphy says the changes may hit lower income beneficiaries hardest.
4: For higher income beneficiaries, they're probably already paying tax at the 30% rate, so it might not make much difference. But for those who are earning lower amounts of trust distributions, it may significantly increase the effective tax rate on the distributions that they receive.
3: Italy's foreign ministry says rescuers have located the bodies of 4 Italian divers believed to be deep inside an underwater cave in a Maldivian atoll. Searches had resumed after being suspended this weekend after the death of a local military diver during a perilous mission to try to reach them. 5 Italian divers are believed to have died while exploring a cave at a depth of about 50 metres in Vavu Atoll last week. The body of one Italian, a diving instructor, was found earlier outside the cave. The Treasurer, Jim Chalmers, has ordered another 6 China-linked investors to sell their shares in a key rare earths miner in Australia. Foreign Affairs reporter Stephen Jedgetts has the details.
5: It might sound like a fairly obscure company to draw so much attention, but Northern Minerals, it's got massive holdings in the Kimberley in the northwest of Western Australia, and it hopes to use these holdings to basically mine and process 2 of the heavier key rare earths, which are really important for a whole range of things that rare earths are critical for, including military technology, clean energy technology. Of course, this also comes against a backdrop of well-known efforts by the US and Australian governments to try and break China's stranglehold on the rare earths market, including the stuff that Northern Minerals would like to pull out of the ground and sell.
3: A West Australian Police Assistant Commissioner is on trial, accused of stalking an officer and using a restricted computer system to track her movements. David Webber reports.
6: Gaylen Hamilton, who's been stood down, is accused of continuing to contact the officer after she sent a message asking her to stop, with the woman saying she didn't feel comfortable with the friendship. The prosecutor said Ms. Hamilton allegedly unlawfully used a restricted access computer system to locate the complainant. The woman told the court Ms. Hamilton had stayed at her home, but over time it felt intrusive, and she didn't want her staying as often as she did. She said she felt uncomfortable with the friendship because Ms. Hamilton was superior to her. The trial continues.
3: Grain Producers SA says it's hoping growers will have quick access to double-strength mouse baits following the approval of an emergency permit for them. Australia's chemical regulators conditionally allowed the manufacture and sale of the stronger baits and mouse plagues in Western Australia and amid mouse plagues in Western Australia and South Australia's farming regions. Brad Perry from Grain Producers SA says while it would have been ideal for the bait to have been made available earlier, he's hoping it'll help control mice populations.
7: Having double strength and hitting them at once, you know, saving a lot of cost and time than trying to hit them a few times with the single strength. So that seemed to be the biggest benefit.
3: Returning overseas, the Philippine Senate has convened an impeachment court for the trial of Vice President Sara Duterte over criminal charges. Last week, the House of Representatives voted overwhelmingly to impeach her over several issues. They include alleged unexplained wealth and a public threat to have the president assassinated if she were killed due to their political disputes. Deep divisions and tension erupted in an exchange of gunfire in the chamber last week. Spain's High Court has acquitted Colombian pop star Shakira of tax fraud, overturning the nearly $90 million fine imposed in 2021. Acting on an appeal by the Hips Don't Lie singer, the court ordered the Treasury to reimburse her with over $97 million plus interest. The judge ruled that authorities had failed to prove that Shakira spent more than 183 days in Spain in 2011, as required by Spanish law to be considered a tax resident in the country. You're now up to date with the very latest from ABC News. For more news at any time, head to ABC Listen.
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1: How's your skin? It's interesting. Every year or so, I go along and have a skin map. I'm an ex-surfy. I'm an ex-body surfer. And I spent my summers growing up into my 20s down at the beach. Love the ocean. Love swimming. I didn't necessarily slip, slop, slap. And I do have quite a few skin spots that I've needed to keep a close eye on. That's just one part of the skin story. Dryness as well. I know that maybe in the Astell lineage, one of the pleasures of being part of our family tree is that we tend to have dry skin, which is another challenge. If you don't put the right kind of stuff on your hands in particular, you will get those kind of chapped skin, which can be quite painful. What about you? How's your skin going? I know that it changes as we change. It changes with age. It inherits a few more spots, a few more shadows. But if you've got a question or a mystery around your skin, or if you want to tell me about how your skin has changed over the years, let's talk about skin, because it's something that we don't talk about nearly enough, and yet it is our largest organ after all, one of those perennial trivia questions. If you want to call on in, 1300 222 774, 1300 222 774. We'll be shortly joined by someone who works in skin, a dermal clinician, and she's got plenty of good tips and good regimens. I've been using that word, but I think a lot of us have defaulted to regimes. Just what is the protocol for a healthy skin, including the likes of showers, length of, temperature, including things like diet? 1300 222 774 if you'd like to talk about skin as I've been talking about the topic. And you can text into on 0437 774 774. A little later in this hour, a novel based in Geelong by a person who grew up in Geelong, who knows Geelong intimately and has captured the spirit of the city and has also rendered a fabulous mystery called The Missing Mother. So we'll be talking about that story, local story, and a local mystery. A novel, but very authentically written. Let's have a tune before we talk about skin and mothers who go missing in Geelong. This is Eskimo Joe and Sarah. Welcome to Evenings, if you just join me. It's 8 past 9.

0: Isn't it? I mean, that's. I should actually say that's Eskimo Joe and Sarah. But I have to say, what a weird way of starting a song. Sarah, won't you tell me your name? I think you just said her name. What's that song about? It seems a little bit nonsensical to me, but it is a great sound. It is Eskimo Joe. It came out in 2006. But what's really nonsensical is I've just been chatting off air. Here I am behind the microphone. I have been looking after the evening show in one way or the other for the best part of 8 or 9 years. I have never spoken about the skin. Now, what's going on there? Here we are in Australia, a place that probably puts skin under more pressure than most parts of the world. And even just the whole idea of looking after our skin, I can't believe that this potentially is the first time I've even talked about our largest organ. If you've got any kind of chat, question, observation about your own skin, then feel free to call on in. 1300 222 774. It's 12 past 9.
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4: Evenings with David Astle.
0: And the very first person I will be talking to about skin is our very first dermal clinician that we've had through our green room doors. It's Jade Taylor who joins me now. G'day, Jade.
5: Hi, David. Thanks for having me.
0: Yeah, no, it's a pleasure. Now, actually, your first work experience job was about a block away at the, down at the coroner's centre. You were interested in forensics.
5: Yes, yes. And I still have a love for it. But unfortunately, it's not my passion anymore.
0: So how did you gravitate towards

0: the skin as your focus?
1: Well, as you just said, it is the largest organ.
0: Yeah.
1: And I was studying beauty therapy and then I became a beauty therapist. And while I was at the end of that, I realized I feel like I can't really help people. People were coming in with hardcore skin conditions and I just felt useless. And not to say that beauty therapists are, by mm-hmm. no means
0: no,
1: are
0: no.
1: they. But I wanted to know more. So then I went to university, I got my degree, and here I am now.
0: It is a we know it's the biggest organ because that comes up in trivia questions almost every year. It's just one that you can lock in up there with, you know, what colour is yak milk? I don't know. It's just one of those questions that you've heard a few times. But, I mean, how complicated is the skin? It seems as though it's got so many layers to it and so many, you know, kind of complexity to it. Is it a complicated organ?
1: It is. And if you really want to know, I think dermatologists, they have to study for 12 years. So if...
0: Oh, my Lord. It's amazing.
1: So if that puts it into perspective, and I've only done four at university and then obviously the diploma at TAFE. So I could learn over and over and over and keep going, and it keeps expanding with more evidence. So you can never stop learning.
0: So what's something that you've learned even this year, just through your own reading or just through dealing with clients? I mean, it seems as though skin is always revealing a new aspect of itself. What have you learned recently?
1: I've learned that we can pick up on things mm-hmm. in patients that maybe they're not privy to.
0: That's amazing. And that's something we can, like potentially a problem that's deeper set within the skin, below the skin.
1: Yes. Mm. And I mean, we always knew that all systems were kind of linked, like obviously they are, but I didn't realise how things can be linked. And so I was reading about it and I think it's interesting to be across it. And I'm sure there are doctors who work in hospitals and they would see this all the time. Yeah. So that was very, very interesting to me to understand that from a medical journal perspective.
0: I'm in my 60s. My skin has changed. How does skin typically change from decade to decade?
1: So we have the sun, mm-hmm. and in Australia, we have to deal with it immensely, more than any other country in the world. And it just degrades us. Shockingly.
0: It does, doesn't it?
1: It does.
0: Yeah. I mean, back in the day, we were, young gods. And then we realised the toll of being a god in the sun. Thankfully, the younger generations are a lot wiser with Sid Seagull leading the charge. And I think it's now the 5 S's, not the 3, this whole idea of skincare. But those who went through more ignorant summers, we're paying the debt at leisure. Does it also mean that our skin is more prone to be drier if we've had a lot of sun damage?
1: It does. And it is because it breaks down your collagen.
0: Mm-hmm.
1: And your elastin.
0: So what is collagen? I hear it a lot, but I'm not quite sure what it is.
1: I want you to think of collagen like scaffolding on a building.
0: Okay.
1: Right? Or perhaps springs in a mattress.
0: Mm-hmm.
1: I like springs in a mattress.
0: That's better.
1: And the springs or the coils within the mattress are nice and bouncy and delicious when we're young.
0: Mm-hmm.
1: And then they start to lose their bounce.
0: They become a saggy Airbnb.
1: Yes.
0: Furrowed queen size. That's what you're looking at. We are talking skin. We have got Jade Taylor in. She's a dermal clinician and we are taking a couple of calls as well. Love to hear from you. 1300 222 774, it's 17 past 9. Helen's our first caller. She joins us in South Melbourne. She came up with a very fine gorf just a moment ago. It's a long story. Jade, good evening, Helen.
2: Jade, David, I'm sorry to ring back. But
0: no, never be sorry. Never be sorry.
2: It's a really, really important subject
0: for
2: me.
0: It is. Yeah, it is. So tell us about your sort of skin relationship, if that's the right word, Helen.
2: Two things I've discovered. One, some people, when they get really, really hot, their face goes pink. Other people, when they get really, really hot, their face goes white. I'm the latter, and a specialist once said, Mediterranean people's skin, they go white when they're hot.
0: Mm-hmm.
2: Anglo-Saxons go pink when they're hot. So that's interesting.
0: Yeah, wow. And do you have any Mediterranean ancestry, Helen?
2: Well, my father was very olive skin.
0: Yeah, that's
2: and he
0: interesting.
2: And I could sit at the MCG for 12 hours and we'd never burn.
0: Okay, so maybe there is that's the clue as Jade was getting at. Now, you've got a skin regimen that
2: yes.
0: I think is going to be a revelation for many listeners. What do you do to keep your

0: skin healthy.
1: This is from a book I've had for about 50 years. Certain fruits on the skin. Banana. So after I have my banana, David, with my paprika and salt, I put this peel over my face. Mango, same thing. Papaya and strawberries. Now, they're the ones that have worked for me for 50 years. Somebody trying it for the first time should probably do it on a gentle little spot like the inner wrist and leave it for 15 minutes.
2: Helen?
1: It works.
0: You've got Jade here. Helen? I'd love to join us.
1: Hi, Jade. Yes.
2: Hi. I like your routine. How old is that book?
1: Oh, 50, 60 years. I wish I could find it. I can't.
2: Well, inside that little makeup that you're cooking up skincare, you actually have an abundance of antioxidants. You have some enzymes in that papaya, and the banana is adding hydration. However, I do prefer more modern methods because we can say that they are, I would say, they're going to permeate your skin deeper and faster and go to where they need to go. But I never ever go against an olden method. I love them dearly.
0: So is there another natural method or a natural product that Helen could use to also give her skin a bit more of a sort of pampering or some elasticity?
2: Do you know what I actually love and I can't go past? Aloe from the plant.
0: Uh-huh. Have you got a bit of aloe in your armory as well, Helen?
1: No, but I'll study that one up. That sounds great. And also, David, I'm probably old enough to be, if not your mother, certainly your auntie. And I really don't have any lines, but that might be just, you know, that I never would have had.
0: You know, I was very tempted to say that using the banana sounds very appealing, but I would not be so...
1: No, you wouldn't.
0: I wouldn't be so impertinent. That would be crass. Helen,
1: well,
0: lovely to hear you.
1: Encourage people to do anything natural before they shell out many megabucks.
0: I think this anti-aging cream, just by the name alone, says it can be an absolute quack of a cure. But anyway, Helen, thank you so much for joining in, and you've really started something by people thinking about what measures they might be taking to keep their skin healthy. Thanks for calling in.
2: Bye, Helen.
0: She's lovely, a fabulous listener and a regular listener. Let's say good day to Kev. We are talking about skin and skincare and how you have been coping over the years, as we've all been going through changes from decade to decade for whatever reason it might be. Kev's in Geelong with his story. G'day, Kev.
3: G'day, Dave, and g'day, Jade.
0: Jade,
3: how are you?
0: Yeah, good.
2: Hello.
0: So tell us your situation, Kev.
3: Well, mate, probably when you were starting surfing, I was starting to spearfish the Great Barrier Reef.
0: Okay, right.
3: And since I was 30, I got my first skin cancer cut out when I was 30, I mean.
0: Yep.
3: And, yeah, I'm still getting them chopped out.
0: So you're in your 60s?
3: 61.
0: Yeah, so same kind of... So this whole idea of removing tumours and removing melanomas, this is part of your day-to-day dealing with patients, I suppose, Jade?
2: Yeah, so I don't remove them, but I have a lot of dermatologists that refer to us to help fix their scarring, or we can do basic skin checks and on refer. So I have a question for you, Kevin.
3: Yeah.
2: What are you like right now with wearing your sunscreen as time has gone on? Do you reapply it every 2 hours?
3: No, I'm not very good at sunscreen.
2: Can I ask why, in all honesty, and there is no judgment?
3: I don't like the dust that gets with it and all of that.
2: Yeah, so you're still, like, outside a lot, doing, lots of trades and stuff like that?
3: They put me on a pension a while back in 2010.
2: Yeah.
3: On a DSV and that, so I started prospecting gold.
2: Okay. Well, that sounds like a bit of a vibe. I wish you all the best of luck. So
3: I've been doing that 15 years now, so the gold price is very rosy.
2: Yes.
3: At the moment. Yeah, that's very interesting with the vegetable fruit skins.
2: Yes. So can you just hear me for 1 second?
3: Yeah.
2: I know lots of men that are my age, and I'm nearly 40, who have done exactly what you've done in your life, you know, Great Barrier Reef, surfing, all this stuff. And at 40, they've had a skin cancer and they could tan and do all that stuff. and then they haven't known, and it'll be a tiny little mark on them, and then it's metastasized and gone into their brain and their lung. And then all of a sudden you've got someone that's like my age, and then they're gone. And I'm only telling you this because I hear that story all too often. And I know you're outside prospecting, which is elite, because what if you get on a big piece of gold? I really, really want you to think of that big piece of bloody gold. And I really, really want you to put on a big bloody bucket hat or go and get a sombrero.
3: I've got an Aussie burka.
2: Okay, sweet. And I want you to make sure that is UPF factor 50.
3: It's 150.
2: Great.
3: I think.
2: And
0: Kev, you are thinking golden as well as looking for the gold, mate.
2: Look after yourself.
3: Yeah, well, you don't get as much EMI if you detect at night too.
0: Well, there you go. Another plus, mate. You are thinking beyond the box. Thanks for calling in, and all the best to you, Kev.
2: All the best.
3: Hey, I get them all. I've had 6 skin grafts.
0: We want
3: 3 stage 1 melanomas.
0: Mate, we want you to live another 50 years.
2: I
0: at
2: really
0: least another
2: do.
0: 20. Just look after yourself, mate.
2: Yes.
0: Lots of great texts are coming through. Jade, thank you so much for your straight talking too. I think it's going to do a lot of good right across Victoria. My guest is Jade Taylor, dermal clinician. Clearly, he's here to help, and he's here to tell you the truths that will help you with your skin from this year and for many years beyond. Hi, David. Hi, Jade, says Mark. I'm 42 days smoke-free. Can you please talk about the benefits for the skin of quitting smoking, asks Mark.
2: Hi, Mark. Good job. And I know how hard that is. So what I want to say to you is I can't remember it entirely, but I'm just going to give you the gist, okay? So you have oxygen starting to return to your skin. And you actually have more blood flow returning to your skin, obviously, as we know, in the body, all of that. Your lungs, I think they regenerate in like, is it 12 months?
0: 12 months.
2: Something like that.
0: So Mark's been over a month now, 42 days, which is a great effort.
2: So keep thinking of that.
0: Yep.
2: Then the other thing is you have less oxidation, which means you're going to look less dull. So you'll start to feel like you're a bit brighter, a bit fresher. And redness, so if you get the little vessels on your cheeks, they're not they probably progress quite a lot at 47, so they're not going to be as bad anymore going forward. Things like that. And it can also make pigmentation look darker, so it won't progress any further. Congratulations.
0: Really. We'll get to Noel in a moment, but a couple more texts. This one's from Margaret in Melton. Hi, David and Jade. Lanolin is a great natural product for skin.
2: Yes, I agree. It's still used today.
0: Still used. So aloe and lanolin, we're talking about very good general products. Heather is listening in. Neil, why do I get chilblains? I had a very bad experience years ago when infected with book lice. My cats would lick and sniff my skin. Why do they do that? So there's lots in there, but maybe chilblains. Why do we get chilblains?
2: Chilblains. Is that the...
0: The kind of mild version of frostbite. So
2: yes. That's what I thought it was. Yeah. The cold hands.
0: Cold hands, yeah.
2: So this can happen because of medication. It can happen because of lack of movement, things like that. So I say always double check this with your doctor.
0: Yeah, okay. And this one, my grandfather was a farmer and all his life he wore long-sleeved shirts, long pants and a hat. His skin was baby soft when he died at 96.
2: Love that.
0: Hope you hear that, Kev. Let's say g'day to Noel, who's in Indigo, with his story to share. G'day, Noel.
4: G'day. How you going?
0: Good. Tell us your skin story.
4: Well, I suffered for years in cold weather. I'm living in Beechworth. It's pretty cold.
0: It is.
4: And every winter... I'd have at least 3 or 4 Band-Aids on my hand, on the fingers, because they just used to shrink around the cuticle, I think it is, and it was just painful, and I forever had Band-Aids on it. Anyway, everyone has an ego, and there's a clue in that as to the brand of the stuff that helped me.
0: Okay.
4: The lady. That she passed away about a year ago.
0: Oh, not Tima, she's still with us.
4: No. So this lady, she won CEO of the Year, I think, last year or the year before. And her stuff is the only thing.
0: Okay,
4: that
0: we can't talk about the product. But what about?
4: No.
0: So you're using the Band-Aids just to sort of ease the cracks in your cuticles?
4: Not anymore.
0: Oh, that's great, Noel.
4: Apply this. It's just like a bit like butter. and I put that on my hands, but also because I'm older, I'll be 80 soon, and I also had skin tears all the time on my forearms. I spend a lot of time outside. I'm outdoors a lot, and this stuff has cured both that. My fingers don't split anymore, and I don't get skin split on the forearm. Yeah, go on.
2: So I was going to say, hydration is the key to having a thicker, more stronger barrier. And it's one thing I hear dermatologists say all the time, keep your skin hydrated. It will protect you in the long run, even when we're 80, particularly when they're looking at your skin and they're going to remove skin cancer, because it is inevitable. And this is a prime example, because it is your cuticles breaking and things like that, just doing things with our hands. So wear and tear.
0: No. Thank you so much and best of luck. I'm glad you found a product that helps you. We are talking about skin, and when it comes to dryness, I mean, in winter, are we more likely to get dry skin? In colder weather, is the kind of likelihood of cracked cuticles, as Noel was describing, more likely to happen, Jade?
2: Yes, because we have less water and moisture in the air. We're using hotter showers. Oh. Perhaps people are doing saunas, things like that. Please turn down your shower.
0: So cold water is a friend in this instance?
2: Well, I'm not saying cold. Just don't boil yourself like a dimmy. It's not a vibe. Please don't do it.
0: The old vertical dimmy, yep. That's what I'm going for. Hi, Jade and David. How to fix rosacea, asks Joey.
2: Unfortunately, we cannot fix rosacea. It's a skin management condition. The best thing you need to do is to get yourself into a clinic where you can use management strategies. So hot water is your enemy, UV is your enemy, slip, slop, slap, that kind of thing.
0: Okay. So there you go. That's something that might have to be of a long-term strategic approach. What about dairy? We haven't really talked about diets. And what about dairy? Does dairy actually contribute to acne, asks this text.
2: It can contribute to acne, and it can also contribute to dermatitis and KP, known as chicken skin. And why can it? Basically, it's like we consume a bit of dairy and then our body goes, This cow hormone we're going to take on as our own hormone, and it makes us think that we're like hormonal. But it is not as popular as people think in all conditions.
0: I like how you've just anthropomorphized the skin. Feels like you really, feels like skin has a name to you. Like, you're dealing with
2: my religion.
0: Charlene every morning. How has your skincare changed? I mean, you're in your just about to turn 40.
2: Yes.
0: So from the young poppet that you were in your early 20s, here you are at 40. What have you done differently? What do you do differently now in terms of looking after your own skin, which is fabulous? I mean, what do you do without using brand names? You've got little...
2: I pray.
0: What's your hacks and hints?
2: I've actually gone a lot more less. I used to use everything.
0: Yep.
2: And I don't do as many treatments because I feel like I did a lot more in my youth, and I feel like I'm a lot more specific.
0: Are you doing things like exercise and cooler showers and all that kind of stuff? I mean,
2: yes.
0: Diet is also part of your skin care?
2: Diet is a massive thing I'm looking at, and the reason being is because when we get at 40, it all goes. It starts to go. And then my girlfriend, who's a nurse in the ICU at Monash, she actually told me, she goes, Jade, do you know that 40, it starts to go? And at the age, the decade of 50 to 60, that's when it really starts going. Yeah. And we're talking those little things.
0: You know, you got nothing on me.
2: I know. But I'm talking the little things like just, you know, blah, blah, needs this done. It's a scan. You got to go get the scan done. That kind of crap.
0: Yeah.
2: So diet is very important. Nutrition is very important.
0: A lot of myth-busting goes on, and that's what you've got in here for. There's so many fantastic texts coming in. Hi, David and Jade. Philip Clark will be joining us here in a moment, but just got to put this to you. I really want to do a nighttime routine, but I'm tired to cleanse my face. Can I just wipe it with a wipe and then do my normal routine, asks this text.
2: No judgment. If you're time poor, why not? But please put moisturiser on. Okay. A simple routine, cleanse, hyaluronic acid, and a moisturiser.
0: You've been brilliant. First time on radio, you've absolutely rocked it. Thanks so much for coming in tonight. And we love to get you back and talk a bit more about the body's largest organ. I feel like I know it a little bit better thanks to you dropping by. But Jade, thanks for being part of the show.
2: Thanks for having me, and you do know a lot.
0: Jade Taylor has been my guest, dermal clinician, and clearly, judging from the text and the response, we need to get Jade back. We need to talk about the skin more often. At 28 to 10, we'll be talking about a mother who goes missing in Geelong very shortly, but let's find out what Philip Clark is putting together on the nightlife in half an hour's time. Good evening, Philip.
5: Hi, David. How are you?
0: What's your skin routine?
5: Yes, cake of soap, I think.
0: Cake of soap, all right.
5: Cake of soap, come on, just get into it.
0: Actually, cake of

0: Beard,
1: cake of soap or body wash. Jane's still here. Cake of soap or body wash.
2: Love it. Love it.
0: Cake of soap. All right. Me.
1: What are you up to tonight, Phil?
3: Body wash.
2: Come on.
0: What are we... then rub mutton fat in. That usually gets the job done. What are we doing tonight? Norman Swan's joining us now, first hour.
1: Oh, really? Okay.
0: Dr. Norman Swan of the ABC's Health Report. We were going to look at whether you really should be getting so many knee surgeries for ACL reconstruction. Oh, no, sorry, knee reconstructions for ACL ligament tears. Mm-hmm. What's going on with ADHD? Why do so many people seem to have it? And what's the whole story with
1: What was that? I wasn't paying attention.
0: Why do so many people seem to
1: I shouldn't.
0: Why do so many people seem to have ADHD?
1: I should not, Joe.
0: And what

0: It is intriguing.
1: And speaking of your skincare routines, what's going on with peptides? They're all over social media at the moment.
0: They are.
1: What are they? And are they any good? We'll talk with Norman Swan about this. And your chance, as always, to give Norman a call. And
0: fabulous.
1: And get some info.
0: Great to chat. Have a fabulous show, Phil. And thanks for being part of the nightlife skincare clinic here with your bar of soap. I don't know where I was going with that. Have a great show. That's the gist of it. Thanks, mate.
1: See ya.
0: What was I talking about? It's now 25 minutes to 10. I'll say good day to Peter. I'll just say quickly, Peter, we don't have a clinician with us anymore, but Peter might just say good day. He's in Clunes. How are you, Peter?
2: Good, David. Thanks for taking the call.
0: I don't know if I've got any solutions, but Jade's still in the green room. She's probably going to take a note or two. Actually, she's forgotten something, so she's drifted back. So what if we do for you?
2: Whatever we can do, it'd be awesome. Look, I do want to speak about a often unrecognised herbal treatment, which is old man weed.
0: Uh-huh.
2: It's Centipede cunninghami. Might be an old Latin name, but no less, that's what it is. Old man weed, Latchy Latchy Country. So Robin Vale, years ago, I was working as a fruit picker and a cartsman, and my hands just got absolutely minced by the great technology. And I went up to Mildura, went to a health food shop there, and bought this product and put it on my hands, and they just miraculously returned to being normal skin. It was incredible. I've never looked back.
0: Well, I'm a bloke who has very chapped skin, particularly in wintertime, and I've never heard this before. So old man weed is the name of the miracle herb?
2: Yep. Well, I wouldn't go so far as to say miracle herb.
0: No, but I mean, did you plenty good?
2: I could not believe it, David. I tell you, my hands were suddenly good again. And the thing is, other skin conditions that have popped up over the years for me that haven't been treated by, you know, cleaning or moisturizer or whatever, or hair conditioner. Old man weeds clean them up. Problem is, I don't think you can buy it in Australia anymore.
0: Okay. Well, that's
2: GA may have something to do with, but I'm not sure.
0: All right. We probably need to be a little cautious here because I don't know the details on that, but that is interesting to know, and we might do a bit more homework on it and let people know about it one way or the other in the next few nights. But thanks for joining us, Peter. Good to hear from you, mate.
2: Thanks, David.
0: All the best. Have a good night. It's 24 minutes now to 10. We'll be talking about A Mother Who Goes Missing. It's a really good new book. It's a psychological drama. It's a mystery. It's got a lot going on, including an unreliable narrator. Looking forward to talking to Marley Cornish. She'll be joining me, the author of that book, The Missing Mother, based in Geelong. And Marley herself knows Geelong very well, having grown up there. But what a remarkable upbringing she had. All that comes through in the book. Let's have a tune before we get there. This is Oz Crawl. Beautiful people. A mother. She goes missing. Geelong. That's the premise.

0: Oh, it's still as sharp. 1980 was the year. Boys Light Up, the album. That was one of the several singles that came off that compilation. Beautiful People, of course, the name of the track. 2010 now, and I've just done a little bit of scrolling and Googling on the Old Man Weed. It seems as though it is a significant indigenous plant, and potentially there's some issue around bush tucker or bush tucker regulations. I don't quite know, and I may not get to the bottom of the availability or where it is in terms of regulations. But it's an interesting thing to talk about, this whole idea of herbal remedies in general. We're due to have Dr. Nick Carr back on shortly, so maybe that is something that we should bookmark for coming shows. It's 19 minutes now to 10. Our final chat is based on a new novel that I've about 70 pages in, and I have to say it's one of those books I want to finish. And I don't always say that about books that I enjoy reading, but with lots of books to read, this is one of those that I have really been drawn in. I'm hooked. And the story behind this is just as intriguing as the story on the page. We'll be chatting to the author, Marley Cornish, after this.
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1: Evenings with David Astor.
0: So when you think mystery books or crime books, you probably think, well, I suppose the main character is either going to be a detective or a lawyer. But what about a jaundiced, unreliable narrator who's a journalist who has not been in her hometown for 20 years, has got a complicated history with her mother who goes missing? And that's just the start, the first 10 pages of a new book, for a second book from Marley Cornish. This is The Missing Mother, and it's just out now. Thanks for joining us, Marley.
6: Thank you so much for having me.
0: What I loved about your character of Elspeth is that she's unreliable. And this is a mystery novel, and almost makes a mystery novel even more mysterious. I'd love to know how you settled upon a first-person narrative of what is a very complicated story from a character who's also got her own complications. It feels like there's a hall of mirrors that we need to get through.
6: Well, in terms of the first person, it just seemed very natural to me that was the way that that we're sort of hearing Elspeth's internal monologue, and that these are mirrored with letters that her mother has written, and obviously we write letters in the first person. But I think, yeah, one of the interesting things about writing in the first person and writing someone who isn't necessarily always telling the truth is that it's really tricky to do in a way that doesn't give anything away when you're inside their mind. It's been great fun, I've got to say.
0: Yeah, look, it really is, and I don't want to dissuade people from thinking, oh, look, you don't know what's going on. You do know what's going on. But what's beautiful, it's very subtle, is that as Elspeth flies back to Geelong, her hometown, she's been living in Manhattan for the best part of 20 years, hasn't been back since, flies back because her mother Simone has gone missing in very mysterious and troubling circumstances. So against her best nature, she goes back, she stays with her long sort of divided sister, that's Aoife. The two of them are there, we get to know both women. But we also get to know the situation of the family. So the story is very much taking shape. But what is evident the more we get into the book is that Else, as she's known, is not always telling you the explicit truth. There are shadows that you need to interpret. That's the sense of this book. It is a book of mysteries. It's a book of a complicated family that, if we are talking about mirrors, has got something of a reflection on your own. I think you call it bohemian adjacent upbringing. Lots of artists, lots of music, lots of tofu. This feels like one of those books that you've been busting to write for the best part of 20 years, Marley. Is that be fair to say?
6: Yeah, look, I mean, they always say write what you know. Mm-hmm. And certainly, my sisters and I grew up in a very hippie-ish sort of household in the 80s in Geelong, when being a hippie was still relatively unusual. Yeah. And we were all given these sort of uncommon names. We were brought up vegetarian. And my dad was, still is, an artist and had a lot of involvement with the local music and art scene. So we would spend a lot of time around these really interesting and really diverse people. And it just seemed to me such a perfect place to set a book.
0: And set a mystery too, because that's the beautiful thing about this book. It is a book of mysteries and distorted reflections. You've got to interpret what's going on. Clearly, Simone, we're concerned about Simone, the woman who goes missing. That is Elspeth's mum. And the loss of father, that's Dutchie, who was the artist. He has, there's a kind of shadow that he casts upon the story, as does Robbie, the second husband. Simone's a complicated woman, though. That's fair to say. She was discovered as her model looks when she was in her early 20s, pretty much whisked off the streets of Geelong and taken off to Paris. She was the muse of Dutchie, who was this sort of rich, eccentric. There's a lot happening and a lot that we need to interpret. My guest is Marley Cornish, who's the author of the this new book, The Missing Mother, and there was a bidding war around this, and you'll see why. It's a book that keeps drawing you in. Mind you, it starts off by throwing a lot of shade at your hometown. Elspeth, I was shocked, thinking if you're going to win over Corio Bay, you call it a backwater, you've called it Nowheresville, you called it a purveyor of nothing. And when Elspeth flies back and says to Aoife, "My God, I can't believe Geelong's the same," and then Aoife goes, "We've got a Westfields now."
6: Look, David, let me say at this moment, please, that I adore Geelong. I grew up there. I love it. My family still live there. I still work there. I think it's an incredible, interesting and vibrant town. But one of the things that I thought made it such an interesting place to set a book was that because it is a city, and a biggish city, but small, still a regional city, everything about it is relatively compacted. So you see incredible wealth and incredible disadvantage just like blocks away from each other. And you go to Drumcondra and you look out at Corio Bay, surrounded by mansions, and it's incredible. And then you look just slightly to your left and you see factories and you see the remains of the old Ford factory and the old brewers. So I think there's something almost gothic about it, which I found really charming. How can you resist that?
0: You do. And look, I completely buy what you're just saying, because clearly your love of Geelong, it palpates off the page. You're right, it does capture that, all that complexity, all that distinction that you see in one streetscape. And the other side of this story is that it's a family of old money, but it's a family that has got a lot of, let's say, transient people in it, and people that... The other thing, too, is when the character of Else goes back to the family home and does something of a recce with the detective, she finds that secret notes are missing. This is the point I've reached, Marley. And it concerns Elspeth greatly, because it feels as though whoever's responsible for Simone's disappearance, whether it's Simone herself or whether it's a third party, knows the family secrets too well. And it's in a way this is about trying to find Simone, but it also seems to me about trying to protect the family secrets. Are those two opposing forces potentially be reconciled? It feels as though these two competing forces are at work in the very first act of the story.
6: Look, without giving anything away, David, I can confirm that the notes absolutely do relate to long-buried family secrets, but I won't get into too much detail.
0: But that's good enough for me, because I sense that is that's the war at the heart of this book. It's about what Elspeth is not being truthful about and what she's desperate to protect as much as she becomes growingly concerned for her mother's well-being. The book's just out now. Marley Cornish is the author. The Missing Mother is the title. Now, you and I have chatted in the past, Marley, and that's when we were celebrating your work Judgment Day, which was shortlisted for the Danger Awards Best Debut. But that's when you went by the name of Marley War. Now you're Marley Cornish. Is that to say that's your married name, or has it been a pseudonym decision?
6: So I am a family lawyer, mm-hmm. and at the time that I was writing Judgment Day, which is very much a police

0: when I changed to writing this sort of more psychological fiction, it seemed appropriate that I go back to my actual name.
1: Although I do remember the salient advice of Julian Barnes, who says, write as if your parents are dead and never mention the weather. But I understand that is it your mum and your husband who were the first readers? I think I heard on a podcast.
0: Yeah, that's right. Gosh,
1: yeah. And your dad too. I mean, this is something that I don't imagine this flashback, but because there are so many parallels with Elspeth's situation and with your own rich and eccentric upbringing, and I use that with love. As a point of distinction in your child upbringing, have you had to do any delicate negotiation with your family about this storyline?
0: Look, amazingly, no. But that was because the first thing I've said to each person before they've read it is to be very, very clear: this is not about you. And I think that they believe me. The other thing that I should say is that obviously the family in the book are old money. No one in my family is old money.
1: Okay.
0: I love the idea of it. I want it, but that is not our story. On that basis, I think they probably felt fairly comfortable that was, a family that we.
1: You've projected this family from the through the lens of your own family. And what about, tell me about literary speed dating? That sounds all very exciting, and for you was particularly exciting with your first novel.
0: Oh, my goodness, yes. So if there is anyone out there who is looking to write a book, almost all publishers now prefer that you submit through a literary agent, as I learned when I wrote Judgment Day. So if you sign up for literary speed dating through an organisation like the Australian Society of Authors, you can pitch your novel to whoever you want, including a number of literary agents and publishers directly, and hopefully find representation and get your manuscript in front of someone who is interested in it. I cannot speak highly enough about this way of finding an agent, and that's how I found my wonderful agent, Martin.
1: And I also know that when your second child came along, this novel, which was in a way the novel that, was...

0: I know that you were terrified of failure when you were kind of first writing. What's changed in you? Because this is a really confident novel, and I know that one of your heroes is Gillian Flynn from Gone Girl. I think this has got the caliber of Gillian Flynn in terms of its the mythomania of the main character, the complexity of the plot, the driving force of the story. You've got game. You've really found it. And I'm just wondering how you've picked up this momentum in the last while. What do you put it down to, your own sort of technique and presence on the page?
1: Look, I think possibly I was less restrained with this one, and that I would attribute in part to having a third child and just no longer caring whether or not people think that my writing is good. I think that letting go of that does allow you to let loose. So certainly that.
0: It shows. Marley, it really does. I just said, I don't know if you heard in the introduction, but I will read 100 pages of every book that I chat to the authors of, but I don't always go on and finish the next 240 pages. I will with this because I am hooked. And Mum, if you're listening, you're going to have to wait because I'm going to send this to you when I finish the book. It's that good. It's out with Atlantic and it's called The Missing Mother. Now, you may have read Marley's earlier book, which was also awarded and accoladed. That was called Judgment Day. It was under her pseudonym of Marley War. This is under her name of Marley Cornish. The Missing Mother has been the book. Congratulations, Marley, and I'm looking forward to seeing where Simone ends up and what the hell Elspeth is on about. So thanks for joining me tonight.
1: Thank you so much. Thanks, David. Report back.
0: Yeah, I will. I look forward to it. Thanks. See ya.
1: Bye.
0: Marley Cornish has been my guest. Well, it's been wet. I know that. But I'm wondering if the wet stuff is going to continue. The person who can help us out with that big question is Susanna Pillay, the senior forecaster at the Bureau. Hey there, Susanna.
2: Good evening. How are you?
0: Good. How's your skin, by the way?
2: My skin? Yeah. Good. Moisturised.
0: Oh, well done. Well done. Because we've been talking to everybody about how your skin's faring. Seems as though we all have different ways of looking after our skin. Now, what about the weather? I know that the cold skin can make our cuticles crack. Are we going to get some cold weather in the next 24 hours, Susanna?
2: Yeah, the weather is going to be pretty similar into the next few days. So we did have quite a little bit of showery day today. You know, the showers are

0: Mildura, a possible shower with a top of 18. Echuca, a partly cloudy day with a top of 18. Oloradonga, showers easing, a top of 19. And then Ballarat, a shower or two with a top of 13. And Bairnsdale, showers easing with a top of 17. And as I look ahead into the rest of the week, the conditions are going to be fairly similar, mm-hmm. with sort of cloudy days, a little bit of shower activity, and temperatures remaining quite steady. So unfortunately, those warm temperatures that we had last week, those have moved on, and now we're sort of easing into those cooler late autumn, winter vibes across Victoria.
1: No need to apologise. I promise you, Susanna, I think we're all welcoming both the rain and the cooler weather. At least I can speak for those that I've been chatting to recently. But thank you so much for the latest.
0: Thank you for having me.
1: Susanna Pillay, Senior Forecaster at the Bureau. And I didn't ask Susanna whether we've got any mizzle coming our way. That's mist and drizzle. And it was the word that was used by the sporting team on the weekend. And would you believe, old radar ears herself, Kate Burridge, heard that and she thought, mizzle. It's one of those beautiful portmanteau words like chortle and motel. So we'll be talking about portmanteaus. It's all the craze when it comes to neologisms. Those folded terms like hangry, angry and hungry all at once. Although phablet, phone and tablet, I'm glad that didn't take off because that was just a travesty. Naomi Crisante will be dropping into Queen of Cuisine, talking delicious messes, the Eton mess or the Basque cheesecake. So some sweet stuff for the colder weather. What else is happening? I think we might be talking about great costumes as well, as seen on film. So when you think about that, you might think of the fabulous costumes in Priscilla, Queen of the Desert. Well, we are talking to the bloke who was responsible for those costumes. That should be a great conversation. And misheard song lyrics and mistakes in songs. We've got a bloke from the UK who's put together this stream of brilliant videos on social media that highlight all the clunkers, all the mistakes, and all the falsehoods lying in lyrics. You're going to love him. I'm looking forward to that chat. Coming up on Nightlife with Philip Clark, he's got Norman Swan with him. Dr. Norman Swan, very first guest. So if you've got a question about, you know, hantavirus or Ebola virus or ADHD, another one of the topics on the agenda, then make sure you call in, have a chat to Norman. He's always there with answers at the ready. And peptides is the other big mystery that they'll be looking at on the Nightlife, along with the Mighty Challenge. Thanks so much for all your texts and chats and stories, questions about the skin, even just talking about the bats, the flying foxes, and then playing a bit of time lag trivia. It's been a fun show. Now we kick off as well, 6:30 in Melbourne. That's 7 right across Victoria. Look forward to your company tomorrow night. Keep well, keep together, keep warm. I'll catch you Tuesday.
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6: ABC News, good evening. I'm Noni Edwards. Police have confirmed a woman and two children have been found dead at a home in Sydney's southwest. More from Jean Kennedy.
7: Officers went to the house in Raymond Avenue in Campbelltown shortly before 8 o'clock this evening after a 000 call was made from the home. Police say they entered the property and found the bodies of two children and a woman inside. A 47-year-old man has been arrested at the scene and taken in for questioning. The ABC understands police believe it's domestic violence related. A crime scene has been established involving State Crime Command's homicide squad.
6: The Israeli Navy has begun intercepting another flotilla of ships trying to break the country's maritime blockade of Gaza. Middle East correspondent Matthew Doran reports.
8: The interceptions began on Monday morning local time in waters off the coast of Cyprus, less than a day after the group of more than 50 ships set sail from Turkey. Among the crews are 11 Australians. The Global Samud Flotilla, as it's called, says Israel's interceptions are illegal as it tries to highlight the humanitarian crisis in Gaza and deliver aid to the Strip. Before news of the interceptions broke, Israel's foreign ministry posted on social media that it was another example of provocation by activists serving the interests of Hamas, denying there's an aid shortage in Gaza. Matthew Doran, ABC News, Jerusalem.
6: Public health advocates are urging global leaders and groups to support urgent

0: efforts to control the spread of Ebola in the Democratic Republic of Congo. It follows an outbreak in the country which has been declared a public health emergency of international concern by the World Health Organization. So far, there have been more than 300 suspected cases and 88 deaths in Congo. Co-chair of the Independent Panel for Pandemic Preparedness and Response, Helen Clark, says this outbreak must be contained immediately.
1: Democratic Republic of Congo is one of the lowest income countries in the world. It has a lot of riches, but that doesn't reach the health system. So there's going to need to be a strong international response when all the agencies put out their appeals. My appeal to individuals, organisations, governments is be generous.
0: The federal government says more Australians will gain access to life-saving medicines with billions of dollars committed to the pharmaceutical benefits scheme in the budget. The PBS subsidises prescription medicines to make them more affordable. Newly listed treatments include drugs for multiple sclerosis and cancer. Melanoma advocate Tamara Dawson says subsidised immunotherapy changed her life after she was diagnosed with stage 4 cancer.
2: I was in my mid-30s and I was fit and healthy until such time that I was diagnosed with metastatic melanoma. I was really fortunate to ride the wave of immunotherapy treatments, so I was able to access immunotherapy soon after I was diagnosed. I'm pleased to report that I am now cancer-free and fit and healthy.
0: Australia's university sector is warning against the Coalition's proposed cuts to migration to below 200,000 and tie the number to homes built if elected. Universities have warned that they're already absorbing major financial pressure, including failing research funding and rising operating costs. Universities Australia CEO Luke Shee says universities are still in budget deficits coming out of the long tail of COVID.
3: International students and the fees that they pay fundamentally underpin the operations of our universities, and importantly, they help subsidise the education for nearly a million Australian students.
0: Researchers say it's vital to support young people's participation in society. New research shows Australian teens impacted by the federal government's social media ban are consuming less news than they previously had. 61% of teens reported little or no change in their social media use, according to the QUT and Western Sydney University study. Western Sydney's digital media professor Tanya Notley says less involvement with news is an unintended impact of the ban.
4: We would need to think about how we support news engagement, and that can happen in the family, that can happen in the classroom, having more discussion, introducing news in those different environments.
0: To sport now, and former New South Wales captain James Tedesco says he's excited about being recalled to the team for next week's first Rugby League State of Origin game in Sydney. Coach Laurie Daly's chosen Tedesco at fullback instead of the incumbent Dylan Edwards. The 33-year-old says he will relish the opportunity to take on the Maroons again. You're up to date with the latest from ABC News.
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6: Morning fog patches and then a partly cloudy day. Isolated showers, more frequent at times about parts of the east and south of the state. Cool day with light to moderate west to southwesterly winds freshening near the coast. In Ballarat, you can expect a shower or two, a low of 6, a top of 13. And Warrnambool, again a few showers, 8 to 15.

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2: Yes, and hello, and how are you? Philip Clark with you on ABC Radio. This is Nightlife. It's Monday. It's the 18th of May. Good to be with you. It's the first hour of the program, 6 past 10, 6 past 8 in WA. Hi, everyone. 24 to 10 in South Australia and the Northern Territory. We're broadcasting everywhere, right through the Pacific as well, courtesy of Radio Australia. We're at 6 past 10 in Port Moresby, Tonga and Samoa at 6 past 1. In Honiara, Port Vila at 6 past 11 and 6 past midnight in Tuvalu, Fiji and Kiribati. Wherever you are in the country, I hope you're getting us loud and clear. There shouldn't be any problems in inner Melbourne. There might be some outage because of maintenance issues after 1 o'clock this morning. I'll let you know some more details about that a bit later on. That'll be only on your TV channel 25. As you know, lots of ways to listen. 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And also a terrific way to get access to our podcasts as well. For instance, you might want to catch up with our discussion with Dr. Tom Crowther, world-leading ecologist and one of the leading voices on restoring ecosystems and promoting diversity. It's a very interesting ideas about feedback loops. Here's a bit of it.
3: Our planet started because of a feedback loop where life propagated on an otherwise uninhabitable planet. And when life emerged, it created more suitable environments for more life, which then spread more, creating more of a lovely environment. And over time, the more life spread, the more the environment became suitable, and it created this Eden that we now survive in. But as we know, humans are now creating our own feedback loops. We're changing the planetary system. We're warming it, which is causing, you know, carbon to come out of the soil, which is warming it further, which will lead to more carbon emissions. Mm. Or we're drying our forests, which leads to them dying, which only leads to more climate change, which leads to forests dying. And or we're melting ice, you know, the ice at the poles, which is making our planet less reflective. So it's making it warmer, which makes more melting. So all these feedback loops are just spiraling out of control.
2: He was remarkably optimistic, though, about what we might do about all these things. And so check him out. It's on the ABC Listen app. Coming up tonight, first thing, Dr. Norman Swan of the ABC's Health Report. Always love having Norman on the program. I know so do you. So if you'd like to ask him a question or have a chat, 1-300-800-222 is my number. 1-300-800-222. Is the number. You can text questions and comments on 0467 922 702, but hey, lines are free, so give him a call. We're going to talk about a whole range of things, including new data for ADHD diagnoses in Australian adults. It's been a dramatic rise in the last 8 years, particularly in women. Why is that? I also want to talk to Norman about these latest viral outbreaks of concern. Ebola in Africa, that hantavirus outbreak on board a cruise ship. Are they niche and contained or not? And why are so many people trying peptides, encouraged by social media trends and celebrity endorsements? What are peptides anyway? Conversation about that. Plenty to talk about with Norman. 1-300-800-222. Or you can text me 0467 922 702. We'll talk science with Dr. Sarah Webb. How about this? Sarah has just been to the Kennedy Space Center, where she was loading onto a rocket one of her own experiments. She's done this before. And then she went to the VIP area and watched the rocket blast off. It was one of those SpaceX Falcon rockets. It successfully launched the module into orbit and it met up with the space station. But guess what? She then stayed watching because 8 minutes later, the whole booster rocket falls back to Earth, tips over and lands gently on the platform again. It was quite something. And anyway, she'll tell us all about it. It does sound quite a remarkable thing. So looking forward to all of that. What else? An increasing trend on tourism, focusing on the Melanesian region to our north, Papua New Guinea, Bougainville, Solomons, West Papua. Travel writer Rod Imey's been there. We'll talk to him about all of that. We'll play the Mighty Challenge, of course, a chance for eternal fame and glory for you. And in the last hour of the program, another edition of American Insight. We'll have a chat about what's been going on and particularly get a roundup of Donald Trump's trip to China as well. So plenty on. Love you to have a chat about some or all of that in our issues of the day. Older Australians are worried about the federal government's plans to reduce the private health insurance rebate. Have a chat about that too. So, look, plenty of things on. Other things will emerge. Love to hear from you. 1-300-800-222 is the number. You can text me on 0467-922-702 if you would like to be part of it. Love to hear from you.
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2: 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Is

0: With us, Norman. Good evening to you.
1: Hi, Philip.
0: Terrific to have you with us too.
1: Always a pleasure.
0: Can we start with that report you did for Four Corners about ADHD?
1: Yeah.
0: In parts of Australia, ADHD seems to be everywhere. I mean, there was a time when hardly anyone seemed to have this, and now heaps of people seem to have it.
1: Yes.
0: What's going on?
1: Well, we're talking about adult ADHD, and we're talking about the symptoms, which include problems with inattention, problems with completing tasks, a sort of inner restlessness, which used to be thought of. So it used to be thought of that hyperactivity was a part of it, because you've got the stereotype of the child motoring around the house and being difficult to control. And in adults, you think the same thing's happening, but in adults, it tends to be an inner restlessness, difficulty with concentration, and so on. And the problem. So if you go back. What we did for this Four Corners is that we developed a unique data set that nobody had done before. And we did this with the help of the Medicines Intelligence Program, a research program at the University of New South Wales and the Australian Bureau of Statistics, where we were able to track, not totally accurately, because nobody's got a register of ADHD diagnoses, but inferring it from the numbers of people according to where they live and according to their age and according to their gender, who are filling in scripts for ADHD medications. And for these ADHD medications, there are very few other uses. So you can be pretty sure it's due to ADHD. So if you filled in a script in 2020 or 2024 for an ADHD medication, you register as one person. If you filled in 10 scripts during the year, you still only register as one person according to your place of residence. And we found an extraordinary story. If you go back five or six years in Australia, there was nowhere in Australia in adults where the prevalence of ADHD diagnoses, as determined by whether or not you filled in a script for an ADHD medication, over 1%, maybe 1.2%, 1.3%, but really it was pretty low. And the accepted prevalence of adult ADHD is about 2.5 to 3% of the adult population. So well under. So in other words, we were underdiagnosing ADHD 5 or 6 years ago. And you could go, and we broke it up by what's called statistical area 3. So it's not quite your postcode, but it's kind of the suburbs in which you live. And even when you broke it out by individual suburbs, there were almost no suburbs that were over 1%. So we were underdiagnosing ADHD. So people were having, adults were having ADHD or living with ADHD, and that was affecting their lives. Jump forward 5 or 6 years, 7 years, and the numbers look very different. And you have got parts of Australia where 8% of women under 44 are being diagnosed with ADHD, again inferred from their prescriptions. And the hottest hotspot in Australia is Fremantle in Western Australia. And and Western Australia as a whole, is as a state, is a hotspot of ADHD diagnoses. So well over the rate. And here's where the law of averages falls apart. If you take the average over the whole of Australia, of the population being diagnosed with ADHD, it's 2.3-2.4%. So you think, well, what's the problem? It's when you separate out the detail that go to make that average that you see this wide variation. So you've got areas like Fremantle where you've got enormous rates of diagnosis which go beyond the accepted diagnostic rate. But equally in parts of Australia, and if you come to New South Wales, for example, Fairfield in southwest Sydney has a rate where their rate of prescribing filled prescriptions for ADHD medications is 7%, not 70%, but 7% that of Fremantle's. And if you just go with the accepted rate of ADHD, it means that 90% of people with ADHD in Fairfield in New South Wales are going undiagnosed. So you've got this enormous variation where there's misdiagnosis of some people, many people, and underdiagnosis of the others. Now, if you go to, say, Melbourne, you kind of think, well, ADHD, the other issue with ADHD, adult ADHD, it costs a fortune.

0: to get diagnosed. It's not served by the public sector anywhere in Australia. Mm-hmm. So you've got to go privately. It can cost you up to $3,000 to be done and dusted with a diagnosis, often through telehealth, these big telehealth companies making the diagnosis. Sometimes, according to what we found with Four Corners, with inadequate assessments, tick and flick. And I'll come to what the risks are with that in a minute. But so you need to have money. So you kind of assume, I assumed before all this started, if you were to say, well, let's take Sydney, for example, where are we going to see the big diagnostic rates? I would say, oh, it's going to be the eastern suburbs, it's going to be the northern suburbs, you know, like Mossman or so on, north of the harbour. In Melbourne, it's going to be the southeastern suburbs and so on. No. In Melbourne, it's Brunswick. In Sydney, in New South Wales, it's Marrickville. So for people who know those stories, they're not poor suburbs, but they're not the richest suburbs. But they're very similar to Fremantle in the type, in their vibe, if you like. It's younger people. It's upwardly mobile. There tends to be a creative vibe. And so it's a very different kind of suburb, but they're very similar to each other in a sense. So there's something social going on that's creating a demand for this diagnosis, particularly in women, in men too, but in women as well.
1: What do you think
0: women
1: it is?
0: Well, in women, so there's no question. In some women, and we actually, the case studies we had in our Four Corners were women who, there's no question, they had ADHD, and their lives were transformed by this. And the, but, you know, if you take today's life, you've got women who are in their 40s, they've got kids who are, you know, upper primary, going into high school, needing two incomes to pay the mortgage, maybe a partner that's not pulling their weight. You've got aging parents, classic sandwich generation, and you've got your phone at your side constantly detracting from your attention. So we live in an attention economy. We live in an economy which demands high performance, and you've got all these conflicts, and you feel that you're never getting anything done. Now, a lot of us feel that we never get as much done as we want, but we don't necessarily feel that those drugs, you know, that we've got ADHD. And for some people, it is ADHD, and for some people, it's other things, because psychiatric mental health issues often go with these kind of symptoms. If you're depressed or anxious, you feel distracted, you feel you can't complete a task, your motivation is low, and so on. And so it's very important to make the right diagnosis. It's not that there's nothing going on, but that you're not necessarily helping yourself by thinking it's ADHD and going hell for leather for an ADHD diagnosis.
1: My texter says, aren't ADHD drugs that Norman's talking about pharmaceutical-grade amphetamines?
0: Yes, they are.
1: And might that be driving it?
0: Well, the rate of addiction depends what you know. It's not like meth. I mean, they are the same family as drugs as meth, but the you hear stories of kids handing out the Dixies, the dexamphetamines in pubs and so on, diverting from prescription medications. And what's true is that if you take a dexamphetamine or a similar drug, you will feel a bit more switched on. You will feel a bit more alert. It's kind of in a recreational sense. That same way as if you smoked a joint, you would feel high. Most people feel high. You get a certain response when you take the drug.
1: Yeah.
0: The question is whether that helps you or not. Now, there's evidence from research in Melbourne that, for example, let's take kids who swap the Dixies in year 12 because they think they're going to perform better. The evidence is that while you might feel more alert when you take a dexamphetamine, if you're not taking it for ADHD, your cognitive function goes down, your memory goes down, and in fact your performance goes down.
1: All drug takers know this, don't they? I mean, cocaine users report a heightened level of awareness and everyone think, and they think they're brilliant. Exactly. Well, you might think you're brilliant, but
0: until they come down.
1: But nobody else does. It's just that you feel better.
0: That's right. So we were very careful in the program not to call it overdiagnosis, and really it's misdiagnosis. It's what is really wrong with you if you're being prescribed these drugs.
1: Amphetamines, yeah.
0: Yeah, at three times the rate that you should be.
1: Yeah.
0: There's something else going on with you, and what is it? And it could be a whole plethora of things. And then there are risks. I mean, most of these drugs are reasonably safe. But what we found is that some of these telehealth companies and others are not following people up as closely as they should and monitoring the dose.
1: How could you possibly be diagnosed correctly from a telephone call?
0: It tends to be video, but it's you're right. It's hard to do because ADHD is not a simple diagnosis.
1: No.
0: You've got to take a long history. You've got to get verification about your childhood because there's no such thing as ADHD that comes on in adulthood. It's a neurodevelopmental disorder that's been there since childhood, and you've got to have a history of that. And you've got a verification from other people. You've got to make sure that it's not other things. So in other words, there's no such thing as an ADHD assessment. It's actually an assessment of your mental health and well-being. One of the diagnoses could be ADHD, but only one. And what we found was that there are companies focused on ADHD who purport to give you an ADHD diagnosis. And if that's what you go in for, you're more likely to come out with it.
1: Malcolm says, Norman, I'm a thankfully retired mental health nurse. Never heard of ADHD until 20 or so years ago. It's a generational hysteria. A lot of people on my text line would agree with that.
0: Look, I think that there is little doubt that ADHD does exist. You'll find psychiatrists who believe it doesn't exist.
1: Mm.
0: There are lots of psychiatrists who won't look after people with ADHD. They don't like the complexity because people come in demanding the diagnosis and they find that awkward and difficult to deal with. But there is no question that there are people, about 3% of the population, who do have it. And when they're diagnosed with it and it's the right diagnosis and they go on these medications, they feel their life changed. And unlike people who are just taking amphetamines and don't have it and their performance goes down, these people, their performance goes up. They're completing tasks, they're doing things, they're organized. It changes the way they live. But if you go back, they've had it since childhood. It just wasn't recognized.
1: Interesting. 1-300-800-222. Katie from Preston. Hello, Katie.
2: Hi, how are you going?
1: Good, thanks. What's your question?
2: My question is firstly, I've been diagnosed myself, and it did cost a lot to get a psychiatrist to diagnose me, and it was on telehealth, which is fine, but, just coming from that as a background, I have looked into it a bit, And I've read a bit about how traumatic events bring it out in people, especially women. And then I'm just wondering if there's this influx in diagnoses since COVID, because it was quite traumatic for everyone involved, you know.
1: Is there an association of trauma and ADHD?
2: Yes.
1: Yeah, is there normal?
2: Yes. Thank you.
0: Very good point, Katie. There did seem to be, there is an increase during COVID, but most people put that down to the increased availability of telehealth and the ability to get a telehealth diagnosis. So telehealth was one of the things that happened during COVID. But where you're absolutely right, Katie, is why should it come on in adulthood? You've had some signs of it in childhood, but it starts to be a problem in adulthood. And a lot of people would argue that having children is a trigger because that increases your stress level. So in other words, you're holding it together and you're holding it together quite well and you can often be quite high performing. But then the stresses pile up and the holding together just becomes a bit more tenuous and things start to fall apart and break. It's not a nervous breakdown. But it's just that the coping mechanisms you've got to deal with what is a neurodevelopmental problem start to fall apart. And what was manageable and always there but manageable starts to become unmanageable. So it's often, it's not so much trauma, I suppose trauma can be part of it, but it's more stress in your life, which the stresses just add up. And that's when, you know, the tenuousness of your coping mechanisms can fall apart if you've got ADHD to begin with. But also that sort of situation can make you depressed, can make you anxious. It also occurs with, you know, there's perimenopause around that time, and it could be menopausal symptoms, the psychological response to menopause as well, which will pass. And when you hear people saying, "Oh, we got Christians."

0: This is, for example, in the Four Corners, it's not 3%. You know, the experts say it's anything up to 6 or 7%. Well, the 6 or 7% is actually people who diagnose ADHD in adulthood without a history in childhood. But it's this continuous issue where just the networks and connections in your brain, you fire it off in a different way from other people, which why people talk about it as being that neurodivergent.
1: Mm. Okay.
2: Yeah.
1: Thanks, Katie.
2: Thank you.
1: Thank you.
0: Bye-bye. Good question, Katie. Thanks for the call.
1: Thank you.
0: And Preston is very near Brunswick, by the way.
1: There's a variety of calls here, Norman. See what you make of them. Graham from Oakley. G'day, Graham.
3: Oh, g'day, fellas. I'm in my mid-70s, and I'm aware of a lot of reporting of the supposed benefits and needs for increased protein in older people. I probably don't have enough, or possibly don't, because I don't eat much in the way of animal protein, just occasionally. Just wondering if there are better supplements than others, or better forms of supplements that you would recommend over others, Norman, to supplement this.
0: So do you have a good appetite, Graham? I mean, you're hungry, oh, yeah. You eat a lot?
3: Yeah, well, I've got a little snack right here in front of me, yeah.
0: You're lucky. Philip and I don't.
3: Cheese, too, so it's a bit of protein.
1: What are you getting into, Graham?
3: Cheese and a nice red.
1: Beautiful.
0: Excellent.
1: No protein in the red, I don't think, but I mean...
3: Oh, yeah, look, cut it out, guys. The kids will be saying, okay.
0: I think it's, Phil, I think this is an opportunity here. I think we could make something of this. So, Graham, to be serious, it's likely that that we need less protein earlier in our life. So if you're a young adult and so on, unless you're trying to build muscle, we need less protein than we might think we need. And as we get older, our protein requirements do go up. So you're absolutely right. And it's part of immune health and general health and well-being, keeping your muscles up, particularly if you're taking lots of exercise to strengthen your muscles. So you do need to keep your protein up. And if you're not eating animal protein, you can still get it. I mean, you're obviously eating dairy, and you're going to get protein from dairy. You're going to get protein from legumes, chickpeas, lentils, and those sorts of vegetables. And there are plenty of sources of protein without necessarily going to animal sources. I don't know whether you're talking specifically about red meat, but you're going to get plenty from fish if you eat fish. So you can have it in a normal diet, particularly if you've got a good appetite. The problem is for older people, so you've got to make sure that you are eating a diet with lots of lentil soup, with lots of chickpeas and lots of other forms of protein rather than red meat. And you'll be okay. And if you're worried, you could always get your GP to refer you to a dietitian to have that assessed. Yep. The problem becomes is if you are older, frailer, your appetite's going down, or you're living by yourself and you're a bit depressed and you don't feel motivated to eat, that's a situation where you might want to have a supplement. But remember, supplements aren't natural. Sure. And nobody's absolutely sure that the protein effect on your body of a protein supplement is going to be the same as taking it in a whole food where you're getting bioactive compounds. There's lots of things going on, particularly if you cook the food. If you cook food, and Phil and I have talked about this before on the show, is the cuisine counts. So if you cook vegetables, herbs, onions, extra virgin olive oil, you cook up a storm of bioactive compounds which help the protein and help the protein to be digested. And you want to evenly spread it through the day, not having it in big lumps. So enjoying the show tonight with a piece of cheese and a small glass of wine is a really good idea, and spread it through the day.
1: There you go.
3: Small glass of wine for breakfast too, you'd recommend?
1: Yeah, well, I think so.
0: No question. Absolutely,
1: Absolutely no question. No question, Grant. That's right.
3: You've been a great help.
1: See you.
3: Thanks very much. Papa,
1: a breakfast red. Yes. 1-300-800-222 is the number. Now, sorry, Dean, you've been waiting on here from the Goulburn Valley. Hi, Dean.
4: Hello, Phil. Hello, Dr. Swan.
0: Hi, Dean. Call me Norman.
4: Congratulations on pointing out that COVID was being spread by aerosols when everyone else was denying it.
0: That's very brave. And before you go on, Dean, to ask your question, yes. I will say this, that government still has people in it who deny

0: this idea of aerosol spread. It's just extraordinary. And you still had it internationally with this boat that was in the South Atlantic Ocean with hantavirus being spread. And people were saying, how come it's spreading? There wasn't close contact between people and they caught it. Well, they caught it by breathing in other people's air and aerosol spread. I mean, duh. And they're still surprised at this. Sorry to have a go, have a little explosion as a result of you just mentioning that, Dean, but it just drives me nuts.
1: Yeah, me too. I hadn't heard you reinforce the message lately. I was wondering if it was because all the bogans got upset you're calling them aerosol. You see them walking around, they have a face mask on, it doesn't cover their nose, doesn't even cover their mouth. What's the point of that?
0: Well, that's true. Mm. But, I mean, What we've got to be sensible about and have regulation about is indoor air quality. So we care much more about outdoor air quality than indoor air quality, and having adequate ventilation indoors and clean air. And there's still resistance to this idea. Experts in government, supposed experts, called me and my like during COVID miasmatists. And miasma was this idea of plague where it was sort of coming up from the ground. But I thought it was quite a compliment we called a miasmatist, because it's kind of the aerosol theory that you're breathing in this stuff that's circulating. Anyway, you've fired me off here, Dean.
2: Yes, your question, yep.
1: Hantavirus and hendravirus. There's a lot of similarities. How are they related?
0: They're not related. They're different viruses. And hantavirus is spread by rodents. Very rarely human to human, as in this Andean version of the virus, and the Hendra virus is spread by bats, and they're both potentially have high mortality rates, but they are different viruses.
1: Okay. Thank you for that.
2: Thanks, Dean. Should we be worried about these emergent infections? I know the WHO, the World Health Organization, Norman, is saying it is an international, a global health emergency, this Ebola outbreak.
0: So Ebola is different from this, from hantavirus. So the hantavirus that spreads human to human has low infectivity. I mean, you just take, for example, this ship. I think there were somewhere between 160, 180 people, and you get different reports on it. And maybe 10 or 11 have, at least so far, have been affected. So less than 10% on the same ship breathing in the same air for weeks. And 10% get infected. If that had been coronavirus or measles or influenza, far more people would have been infected. You would have a really major outbreak. So it's not very infectious. And there have been super spreading events

0: easily. So Ebola comes in three forms. There's Ebola. They're all kind of Ebola-like, but they've got different names. And the one that's in the Congo at the moment and Uganda is called the Bundibugyo virus. And it spreads in environments where there's poverty, close contact with people, where there aren't medical services for prevention, and it can spread like wildfire. Initially, it comes from bats, but can spread human to human, but also can spread from the animals which the bats infect, so porcupines, monkeys, chimpanzees, other animals can get infected with it. And you can remain infected with Ebola for a long, long time. It tends to survive in the testes, in the eye, and in the brain, and you can spread it for quite some time to come, which makes it the potential spread huge. So in the last big outbreak, say in Liberia, thousands of up to 11,000 people died of Ebola. So this is something that's major. And we were so worried in Australia that we developed the potential for an Ebola ward, that if anybody came into Australia with worrying symptoms that might be Ebola, they were going to be isolated. And I think in the East Coast, it was going to be Westmead Hospital in Sydney that took Ebola patients. So yeah, it is a worry.
1: John says, why do we keep getting these outbreaks in the Congo?
0: So if you take the history of pandemics, they're always a conjunction of historical and environmental and cultural circumstances which far them off. So if, for example, if you take the Black Death, it took mutation in ground rodents in the 12th and 13th and 14th centuries. And then the bug spread to other animals and then spread to humans. And that was the time that trade routes were really growing between Asia, where plague was endemic, spreading through to the Near East. And then it took a war, which was the Genoese laying siege to Kaffa in Crimea. Sorry, no, it wasn't the Genoese. It was the Mongols laying siege to the Genoese. And the Mongols carried plague. And the idea is that they actually might have deliberately infected the Genoese, who escaped by boat, took plague with them into Genoa, and then it spread. So you've got travel, you've got warfare, you've got social change. And it lasted for 300 years. Now, with Ebola, it's warfare, it's social disruption, it's where people don't trust the authorities because the authorities murder you, where you won't admit to having somebody in your household who might have died of Ebola. Therefore, you're catching Ebola from your relative who's in the back room, or you have unsafe burial practices and you don't have adequate health care. You've got the United States having pulled out of the World Health Organization. And in those areas, USAID, which is now defunct, was doing a lot of the work which actually prevented Ebola. That's why it takes off. It's always there, and it comes and it goes, and depending on the circumstances.
1: Mm. Dr. Norman Swan is with us.
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1: Norman, do you have to have a knee reconstruction after an anterior cruciate ligament tear?
0: If you live in Australia, you would say yes. But if you live in Europe, you would say no.
1: Hmm.
0: The practices around the world actually are different.
1: There seems to be too much knee surgery, isn't there? Unnecessary.
0: Well, we have some of the highest rates in the world, particularly South Australia. If you're listening from Adelaide, Adelaide is like world capital of knee replacements and knee surgery, where a lot is done. I'm surprised they've still got knees to operate on, to be honest. But it is serious. But I mean, there are all sorts of complicated issues here. But let's go back to ACL. We can come to knee replacements in a minute. So you rupture your ACL, netball, football, playing your weekend tennis where you stop and you twist. It's more common in women than men. It's not entirely clear why. Some people believe it's to do with the menstrual cycle or the different shape of the knee joint. And you pop it, there's bleeding, there's a lot of pain and swelling, And the assumption is I've got to have a total knee reconstruction, which is that they take your hamstring tendon or another tendon.

0: and they graft it into your knee to fix it up. And one of the beliefs is that by operating on the knee, you stop it wobbling and you reduce the risk of osteoarthritis. So anyway, there have been studies looking at knee rehab and versus surgery. So if you look at osteoarthritis, I should say, as an outcome, there is no difference between knee rehab and the surgery. So if you're getting the surgery because you're hoping to prevent the osteoarthritis, unfortunately, having ruptured your ACL, you're at more risk of osteoarthritis in that knee. And neither process will actually make it any better or worse. So then the question is, do you need knee replacement? Do you need major knee surgery? Now, most knee surgeons in Australia will not operate on an acutely injured ACL. They want the knee to settle, they want the swelling to go, the blood to go, and they operate on a clean feel to get the best results. And what they tend to do in Europe and in many other parts of the world is they put somebody through intensive knee rehab during that time to really strengthen the lower limb, particularly the muscles around the knee. And what they find is there's a significant percentage of people who don't feel they need surgery. So there are some people who feel very unstable, even after good rehabilitation. Their knee might be locking because their meniscus is torn, and there's very good reason to have the surgery. But there are other people who can cope with a little bit of knee instability, do quite well, and they find the knee rehab does them fine. So it's not that knee surgery is bad, but it's putting you through quite a lot for quite a significant chunk of your year. If you just do rehab and you can actually get away without it. But it's a question of personal preference as well as what you want to do with that knee. And of course, there's the high stakes of being an elite sports person and getting back to your sport. And there are elite sports people who get back to sport with just rehab and not the surgery. But it is something to talk over with your knee surgeon, your physiotherapist and others. So it's not as if we're condemning knee surgery. It's just that don't assume that you necessarily have to have it. If you're willing to put in the effort for knee rehab, you can get away without it.
1: Is it unfair to say that surgeons might be very fond of knee replacement surgery? Is that unfair?
0: ACL replacement. Well, you know, they do say that netball is the knee surgeon's dream. You know, it's paid off many a mortgage.
1: I love Jane. Jane's rung in. Jane's texted from South Australia. So two of us listening in Adelaide, four knee replacements. you should give it a go without rushing to surgery, shouldn't you? Isn't that?
0: I think that's right. I mean, I'll talk from personal experience. When I was 14, I was silly enough to be riding my bicycle in Glasgow to school in the snow, fell off my bike, landed on my knee, got a huge effusion, and my knee kept on jumping out. And the surgeon, when I was 18, said, I can fix this for you, but you'll have arthritis by the time you're 60. Well, I had arthritis by the time I was 40. And every woman in my life tells me that I need to have a knee replacement because I'm limping a bit. But I'm actually doing quite well on Pilates, knee strengthening and so on. Yeah, I've got a bit of a limp, but I don't wake up at night in pain. And I actually don't have that much pain during the day. So I'm just holding off for a little while. And people think I'm stupid. But
1: yeah, I had a similar experience, actually, I must say. And as I opted for the strengthening of the knee, and even though it still hurts a bit and I feel it, it's fine. I can do things.
0: Yeah.
1: Jonathan says, evening, surgeons make their living by operating. Would you walk into a hairdresser and ask them, do you think I might need a haircut? Yeah. That could be harsh. I mean,
0: look, I think you're being unfair to at least the knee surgeons I know. I think the knee surgeons I know who are good at the job will say to you, will ask you what your symptom level is. And they'll say to you, you know, I don't think it's bad enough for you to do it. Come back when you're waking up every night in pain. You'll know you're in pain all the time, and then it's worth doing. And the reason they say that is it's not 100% success. You know, but 20% of people still have pain, still have stiffness afterwards. Now, if it's been really bad before and you've got a bit of pain and stiffness afterwards, you think this is the best thing since sliced bread. But if you had very little and you're left with more discomfort, which is my worry personally about having a knee replacement, and I've got a great surgeon who I trust immensely, but a lot of it's up to you.

0: and rehab and the luck of the draw. And so I'm sure I get a good result, but I'm okay at the moment. And when I'm not okay, I'll have it done.
1: Yeah, I don't know. My anecdotal experience with observing and talking to people, Norman, is that hip replacements seem to be more successful than knee replacements.
0: They're a very different joint. And they've got, you know, they've got new approaches, new ways of going into the joint, which cause less trauma. And it's a very tight joint that's very stable. The knee joint is just inherently unstable. And it's just more difficult to control. It's much easier to injure, although injury is often the reason why you have a hip replacement. But the rehab and the success rate with hip replacement is higher than with knees.
1: Yeah.
0: It's got a lot better, but hips are a different joint.
1: Vanessa from Cessnock. Sorry, Vanessa, you've been waiting on there. That's very patient of you.
2: Hello.
1: Hello.
0: Hi, Vanessa.
2: Good evening, gentlemen. Yeah. Dr. Swan, I have two knees, obviously, like most lucky people. Some of us are lucky. And they both used to bilaterally dislocate. So I went to Dr. David Woods in the Northrop Orthopaedic Centre about 4 to 6 years ago when I was 14. And he told me to go and get thighs like Mal Meninga. So I started going to the gym and all of that sort of stuff, which at that time frame, for a young girl who was 14 to enter a weights room was actually quite the thing.
0: Yes.
2: Now, I was given physio exercises at the time. What my question is, are patella femoral reconstructions still performed? I've heard that they're not because very few people have bilaterally dislocating kneecaps. It's a very complicated form of surgery. And the recovery time, darling, the second one took me a year in calipers. The second knee.
0: So you had what I had as a child, as an adolescent.
2: Oh,
0: that's
2: really?
0: Exactly what I had. And I had so what your surgeon was trying to do was avoid the operation that I had, because they don't do it anymore because it causes arthritis. So you got really good advice at that point. Now, it's probably getting above my pay grade to get into the fine detail, but most knee replacements will do a plastic cap on the patella to make it glide more smoothly rather than a patella replacement. So you cover the internal surface, the undersurface of the patella with a piece of plastic which glides easily over the joint. And that's what they do. The problem with operating on the patella is what's called the patella tendon, which is the tendon that connects your quadriceps to your lower leg and allows you to straighten your leg. And if you damage that tendon or cut it open and you can't heal it, you lose the ability to straighten your leg, which is a major disability. So that may well be the reason why they changed the operation. I wasn't aware that they were ever doing a replacement there, but I do know that most surgeons will put this plastic cap on the patella because, to help it out.
1: Okay.
2: Ask one more very quick question.
1: Yes,
2: I suffer from very bad hip pain and lower back pain. I can't tell the difference, to be honest. I've been to a chiropractor and acupuncturist, and they both believe one leg is shorter than the other. Well, I don't believe that is, because I have total faith in my surgeon. I think they've misjudged just how much wear and tear, because I can only go upstairs one at a time unless I'm going up, in which case I use my left leg, which was the first surgery. The second knee, the drainage pipe, or whatever it is you call it, Dr. Swan, the bandage wasn't unwrapped carefully, and then the drainage pipe taken out. It was yanked out through about 20 layers of bandage.
0: Right.
2: And I believe that led to internal bleeding, which is why I've never healed properly, which is because it's the same side of the body as the majority of the pain.
1: Okay.
0: Well, I can't give you individual advice, but, you know, it sounds to me as if you do have something wrong with your hip, which you need to get checked out with your GP. And, you know, when you've got problems with your hip, You can actually change the way the geometry of your lower body, and your lower limb can look shorter or appear shorter when it's actually not, and that when they do a hip replacement, the legs end up the same length. Mm. So you're now reaching the outer limits of my ability to answer detailed questions in orthopedics, Vanessa, but you do need to get checked by your GP with proper x-rays and so on, okay, because it sounds as if you might have a hip problem.
1: Norman Swan's with us. Norman, the latest wellness craze to take social media by storm is injectable peptides.
0: Yep.
1: Wow. Tanned, youthful skin, weight loss, bigger muscles, yep, ability to win the mighty challenge on your first attempt, all that, yep, sort of thing. What is a peptide, and should it be a case of buyer beware?
0: Well, you know what I'm going to say to the second question. The first question is, what is a peptide? So a protein is a very long, complex molecule made up of building blocks called amino acids. And all a peptide is like a very short protein. So in other words, it's a chain of a few amino acids. And so not long enough to be called a protein. But because it is like a protein, it gets digested if you swallow it. Therefore, it has to be injected so it doesn't go through the stomach and destroyed by the stomach acid. Now, there are lots of peptides legitimately on the market. Ozempic, Wegovy, Mounjaro, these new GLP-1 drugs, they are all peptides.
1: Oh, they're peptides,
0: are they? Yeah, they are peptides. Okay. Insulin is a peptide. Growth hormone is a peptide. So there are lots of peptides on the market. So these are real. It's a real thing with real effects on the body. They can act as like hormones communicating between different parts of the body. So they're real things. Now, what's happening in the peptide market is that people are getting hold of some of these peptides, sometimes from labs supplying or manufacturers supplying them supposedly to researchers to do research on them. And people got a half-baked idea that they should get a hold of them and try them on themselves. The thing that gets me is a lot of the people who are trying these peptides appear to be anti-vaxxers and not trust medical authorities. So they won't have a vaccine, but they will take these peptides. So even if they are, you're buying them online, so the first thing is buying them online. You've got no idea what is in what they've sent you by mail. You've got no idea. So some of them have actually got to be prescribed by a doctor under the poison schedule. So the doctor's got to take responsibility for these peptides. But a lot of people are getting them in the mail. You've got no idea what's in them. So it could be anything at all. It could be at any strength. So there's one, for example, that people take called melanotan for tanning. And it works because it influences a hormone called melanocortin, which is a hormone that stimulates the pigment cells in your skin to produce pigment, and therefore you tan. But melanocortin is throughout your body, including the brain. And so melanotan can have effects on your brain as well as your skin. That's what these peptides do. And so there's a case in Britain of a man who developed a priapism, which is actually a permanent erection as a result of taking melanotan. And because it's affected the system in his brain, which stimulates, is part of the mechanism for producing an erection. Mm. And the treatment for a priapism can render you impotent for the rest of your life because it's major surgery on your penis for the sake of wanting a tan. Then there are others which supposedly help heal muscles. There's a whole list of them, and they grow by the day. Some people are getting them to lose weight, thinking that they're more effective than the other GLP-1s in the market, but they haven't been properly tested. It's a nightmare, and you take these at your peril, I think.
1: There you are. All right. 1-300-800-222 is the number. Sorry, Brant, you've been hanging in there from Port Douglas. Hi, Brant.
3: Oh, good. Thank you, Philip and Dr. Swan.
0: Hi.
3: I'm just wondering why there isn't speaking of knee joints and trying to keep your knees from going as long as possible, I'm wondering why there isn't a standard procedure for cortisone shots. I've had three in one of my knees. First two work beautifully. The third one...
0: Sorry, a procedure for what? I missed the beginning of that.
3: Cortisone shots.
0: Oh, I see. Right, yeah.
3: Yeah, I've had three cortisone shots. Now, the first

0: two were done using an ultrasound as a guide. The first one was injected into three different spots in my knee. Then the second treatment I had about 18 months later, and it worked well. The second treatment 18 months later, again under the guidance of an ultrasound, but only an injection in one spot. When I had my third treatment about 18 months later, the practitioner used a CAT scan and then looked at the still image after I had the CAT scan to do a single point injection, which means it wasn't really going in under a live visual, if you know what I mean. So there's three different procedures for exactly the same kind of thing. Is there a standard procedure for cortisone shots, and do some work better than others?
1: Well, this is my understanding. You don't need an ultrasound and you don't need a CAT scan. Somebody who's experienced at doing knee injections knows exactly where to go, and you can either do it front on or sideways, and there's a place that you put in the needle. You've got to do local anaesthetic because it's a bit sore when it goes actually into the joint itself, and you just go in one spot and you do one injection, because it's your the cavity that you're injecting is a single cavity really throughout the joint, so one injection will cover the whole joint at an adequate dose. Often it's mixed with hyaluronic acid, in other words, like a lubricant, which lasts for a little while. And so an experienced person with joint injection knows exactly how to do this and doesn't need any assistance. It's not actually that difficult to do. And sorry, we're just running out of time, Phil, sorry.
2: That's right.
1: And the as to cortisone injections in the knee, you just got to be really careful, because they can work really well, particularly without hyaluronic acid in some people, but there's a limit to it. And the idea here is that the cortisone could actually thin out the structures in the knee, and particularly the patella that we're talking about beforehand, the patella tendon, and affect the outcome of a knee replacement surgery. So most knee surgeons would say, I want a minimum of 3 months after any cortisone injection before I do any knee replacement surgery. So you just got to be realistic. It's not stopping the disease. It's just taking away your symptoms for a while. Osteoporosis, osteoarthritis is a disease, and it is going to get worse. It's going to get worse in me, and eventually I will need a knee replacement, but I'm trying to stave it off.
0: Mm-hmm. Thank you, Norman. Greatly appreciate it.
3: No worries.
1: Pleasure.
3: Thanks, Brett. Yes, a whole lot of texts about knee replacements, I mean, which underscores what you're saying about it, Norman, and that is there's a lot of different experiences with it. You know, some people say it's terrific and it's been great. You know, a lot of people say, no, it hasn't. You know, it hasn't really worked and I've still got pain. Kerry from Cowrap says, best thing I ever did. But others say, no. So, yes, look, you know, you owe it to yourself probably to give the strengthening of your knees a really good go first.
1: Well, your whole lower limb. Just your whole lower limb from your glutes down to your toes has got to be strengthened.
3: I mean, to borrow Vanessa's phrase, have a go at getting thighs like Mel Meninga.
1: Correct. As well as, you know, back of the thighs, as well as, you know, big glutes.
3: So give that a go and see. That's right. Look, time has disappeared on us, Norman. It always does when you're on. Really appreciate it too.
1: My pleasure.
3: Dr. Norman Swan of the ABC's Health Report and the podcast What's That Rash has been our guest. Norman, terrific for you to have your time. Thank you.
1: My pleasure, Phil.
3: Bye-bye. Dr. Norman Swan with us. All right, coming up, we've got the news breakdown with Josh Butler. And Sarah Webb, looking forward to Sarah Webb in the next hour. Sarah's just been to NASA and has watched, she had an experiment which she's put on the top of the Falcon rocket, the SpaceX rocket, and watched it blast off into space. It successfully docked with the space station, but then she watched as the rocket fell back to Earth. You know, this self-landing rocket, and watched as the thing landed safely back on Earth. It's quite a remarkable feat. I know we've seen pictures of it, but to be there, I think it was quite something. Anyway, I'll have a chat with Sarah in the next hour. 1-300-800-222 is my number. If you'd like to call, here's the news.
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1: ABC News with David Rollins. 11 Australians are believed to be among the crews of more than 50 ships being intercepted by the Israeli Navy, trying to break the country's maritime blockade of Gaza. With more, here's Middle East correspondent Matthew Doran.
2: Israel has enforced a blockade of Gaza for almost two decades, well before the current conflict in the Strip. But the war in Gaza has amplified the grave concerns for the Palestinian population, and the global Samud flotilla says it's trying to break the restrictions and deliver aid to the Strip. It says the Israeli Navy started to intercept the ships off the coast of Cyprus on Monday morning local time, detaining the activists serving as crews, with the flotilla organisers describing it as an illegal act and piracy. Israel says the flotilla is provocative and serving Hamas. Matthew Doran, ABC News, Jerusalem.
1: The World Health Organization has declared Ebola outbreak in parts of Africa a public health emergency of international concern. At least 80 people have died and hundreds of suspected cases have been reported in the Democratic Republic of Congo and Uganda. The WHO warns the outbreak may be larger than currently known and could spread to neighboring countries. Southern Cross University's Dr. Peter Bai James was a frontline worker during the Ebola outbreak in Sierra Leone in 2014-15 and says there's no current approved vaccine or treatment available.
3: The Ebola strain that is currently the cause of this current outbreak is rare. It's not the common one that has been around. There is no vaccine or therapeutics or treatment for it compared to the previous strain that is a common one, the Zaire strain, which a vaccine was developed for.
1: Police have described the scene in which a woman and child were found dead inside a Sydney home as particularly violent. A 47-year-old man was arrested at the scene. Officers say the woman was aged in her mid-40s and the children were aged under 10. A 000 call was made from the Campbelltown home shortly before 8 o'clock this evening, alerting police. Acting Superintendent Michael Moroney says when officers entered the home, they found the three bodies inside. They say all three were known to each other and there were known domestic violence offences against the male who's been taken into custody.
4: It was a particularly violent crime scene. Other than that, I can't go into specifics at this time. Police have located a number of items inside the premises which would be of interest in regards to the injuries sustained to those people.
1: The Prime Minister denies Labor's decision to tax some trust funds amounts to a so-called death tax, arguing changes announced in the budget are supposed to make the tax system fairer. Here's political reporter Sara Tomevska.
5: From July 2028, all distributions from future discretionary trusts will be taxed at a minimum 30% rate. The inclusion of discretionary testamentary trusts, which kick in when someone dies, has been labelled by the Coalition a death tax by stealth. Labor says Australians with existing trusts or those who set up fixed trusts won't be impacted, arguing the measure is simply designed to reduce tax avoidance by wealthier families. The debate comes as Labor continues its budget sale across the country, spruiking investment in housing supply as the government attempts to deliver 1.2 million new homes by the end of the decade.
1: A concert pianist suing the Melbourne Symphony Orchestra for alleged discrimination has taken to the witness stand in the federal court. Natasha Shapova was there.
6: Jason Gillam is suing the MSO over discrimination based on his political beliefs after the organisation cancelled his upcoming concert following a comment he made before playing a short piece he spontaneously added to a recital in August 2024. Mr Gillam introduced the piece titled Witness, explaining it was dedicated to journalists killed in Gaza. The MSO's barrister Justin Burke KC argued Mr Gillam had misled the organisation by failing to warn them about his introduction. His barrister, Sharon O'Meary KC, argued his comments were lawful and told the court there was no right to not hear things that make us uncomfortable. The hearing continues tomorrow.
1: And still in Melbourne, where police have arrested two men after uncovering a drug laboratory in the city's north today, amid an ongoing investigation into gunfire earlier this year. As part of an investigation into an alleged shooting in Glenroy in March, detectives today searched houses in Glenroy nearby Broadmeadows, where they uncovered a drug lab, a variety of guns and drugs. This is ABC News.

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1: Morning fog patches and then a partly cloudy day. Isolated showers, more frequent at times about parts of the east and south of the state. Cool day with light to moderate west to southwesterly winds freshening near the coast. In Ballarat, you can expect a shower or two, a low of 6, a top of 13. And Warrnambool, again a few showers, 8 to 15.

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2: Yes, well, hello, and how are you? Philip Clark with you on ABC Radio. This is Nightlife. It's Monday, it's the 18th of May. It's the second hour of the program, 11:06. 9 in Western Australia. It's 11:24 in South Australia and in the Northern Territory. We're right through the Pacific with Radio Australia as well. By the way, due to moderate flooding in northern New South Wales, the emergency broadcast team will be doing hourly break-ins for listeners to ABC North Coast. But for the rest, you should be getting the program uninterrupted on the usual sources. 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We're on digital. 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I'll put that conversation with Norman Swan up as a podcast a bit later on, so check that out. 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We'll put that up there as well. And there's plenty of other things there too. That interview with Thomas Crowther last Thursday. Also, the conversation with philosopher A.C. Grayling about what we should carry into the future, into the uncertain future, was an interesting one. We'll put that's up there as well. So there's plenty of things to listen to. All right, coming up in this hour, we'll look at the Nightlife News Breakdown with Josh Butler in a moment. Science with Dr. Sarah Webb has got an exciting story to tell. And Travel with Rod Imey, we're going up to Melanesia. So we'll have a look at all of that. So let's kick it off with the Nightlife News Breakdown.
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2: Well, tonight, live news breakdown. This Monday night, the Albanese government's insisting that the long-term gains from the controversial housing and trust tax changes in the budget are worth the short-term political pain that they've attracted. The latest opinion polls seems to show that, well, are voters impressed? Maybe not. With the fact that Labor reneged on election promises about the tax changes, or because of what the budget reforms will achieve, or maybe both. Latest news poll found 52% of Australians believe they'll be worse off due to last Tuesday's budget, with the survey ranking it the worst for the economy since 1993. That poll also found 47% of voters felt the budget was driving a wedge between younger and older generations, while only 26% believed it was rebalancing the playing field and making things fairer. A separate Resolve poll found opposition leader Angus Taylor leading Mr. Albanese's preferred Prime Minister 33-30%, the first time he's nudged ahead on that scale. The Coalition and One Nation are also trying to portray the tax changes regarding family trusts as a death tax. The Prime Minister doesn't seem too perturbed as yet.
3: Well, the Coalition and their allies will say lots of things, and sometimes the allies will just repeat the lines coming from the Coalition, and that's up to them. But what we have put forward very clearly is a comprehensive policy. And of course, when it comes to trusts, if people want to continue the existing discretionary testamentary trusts, there's no change, they can continue with fixed trusts.
2: Well, leading on Nightlife News Breakdown tonight is Josh Butler. Josh is Chief of Staff and Political Reporter at Guardian Australia in Canberra. Josh, good evening to you. Welcome to Nightlife.
4: Yeah, good evening.
2: What are you making of the polls? They're not overwhelmingly negative. Well, when you drill into it, it's a lot of undecideds in here. But do you think the government might have been expecting some better results because of the pitch that they're helping the young to get housing?
4: Yeah.

0: I think this budget bounce thing is always kind of a myth. You know, it's less than a week on from the budget right now. I mean, you know, as you said, a lot of people in the sort of undecided, don't know column, you know, I think even people who do read the news, and, you know, sadly for both of our profession, you know, not a lot, you know, fewer and fewer people are actually reading the news or tuning into political coverage and that sort of thing. I think, you know, these sort of things do take a bit of time to filter down into the consciousness. You know, the broad overwhelming, you know, question, would the government been expecting a bigger bounce? I don't think so. I think maybe they would have maybe expected, though, a bit more of a, you know, less of a lukewarm reaction to some of the changes. I mean, these are pretty fundamental, pretty massive changes that are quite politically consequential and also politically risky. And I'm sure we'll get to some of the talk about this death tax a little later on. But, you know, I think it does sort of show the potency of, you know, grasping the nettle and you know, touching the third rail and all these sort of metaphors around, you know, tax and housing and wealth and investment here in Australia. These are pretty complicated, pretty like sort of totemic changes. And I think the fact that, you know, in all the polls, you know, a bit around or a bit less than a third of people are sort of okay with it, you know, 40% of people are sort of not sure, don't know, and maybe 40% are, you know, saying maybe negative, depending on which poll you read. So I think the government has a bit of work to do in their, you know, post-budget blitz, roadshow, you know, national tour, which the you know, PM and the Treasurer and other senior ministers are, you know, traveling around the country doing the roadshow. I think they'll have their work cut out for them. You know, selling the budget is sort of the more important thing.
1: Yes, that's right. This, I think rarely do people think budgets are any good for them anyway. Might the polls actually be not so bad for Labor? Labor's primary vote and the Prime Minister's approval rating were pretty much unchanged, and budgets are usually unpopular. And as you say, there's a lot of people. Maybe it's too early to tell, because there are a lot of people, as you said, in the undecided bracket in these polls. I mean, in other words, could it have been a lot worse?
0: Look, I think it could have been. I think with a lot of these changes, you know, obviously a lot of them are grandfathered in. People who have existing trusts or investment properties or shares or whatever are going to have some level of grandfathering, you know, existing arrangements ongoing into the future, or at least to a point in the future. So the impacts of them, you know, the positive impacts, say, for instance, the government is trying to sell around, you know, it's going to make housing more affordable for first home buyers. It's going to give people a leg up into the market, so they're not battling against investors and that sort of thing. I think those sort of changes will be slower to come through and won't be quite as dramatic. It's more about a sort of leveling of the playing field, whereas on, you know, that's the positive side of things. So I think, you know, people won't immediately see, it's not like cash in your pocket. It's not like, you know, you're going to get something tomorrow that's a really good, you know, shiny, nice new thing. Whereas the negative impacts for some people, and it might be investors, it might be, you know, investment property owners, landlords, that sort of thing. I think those sort of people will be seeing the negative straight away. They could sort of do the forecast and figure out, you know, in a year or however long, they're going to be seeing less of a return on their investment property or on their shares, or, you know, paying more capital gains tax and that sort of thing. So I think the negatives are probably more easily seen than the positives at this stage. And I think we have to remember too, these are very complicated changes that we're making, that, you know, that we're talking about here, that the government's making, you know, reducing the discount that you get on capital gains tax when you sell an investment, and negative gearing, you know, changing how we, you know, offset people's tax when they own an investment property. These aren't very simple changes, right? So I think, again, back to my earlier point about, you know, the selling and the explaining of it, I think the government probably do have to do a far better job in explaining to people what, not, you know, number one, why they've decided to make the change, and that goes to the broken promises argument that's being put around by a lot of people. You know, before the election, government said they weren't going to do a lot of these changes, and now they decided to. Obviously, the broken promises and the explaining why they have decided to, you know, change their mind on these particular changes is one part of it. But then going through further than that and actually explaining, well, these are big, dense, complicated tax changes we're making here.

0: is going to be the benefit for you, I think that will take a bit of time, and that's a piece the government could probably has to do a bit more simple sort of in your face sort of explaining to people.
1: Yes, and of course the attempt now by the opposition to taint the charges with the death taxes label is an example of how these things can go from. There isn't a death tax, by the way, but from July 2028, a 30% minimum tax is to be applied to discretionary testamentary trusts. Now, they are triggered when someone dies. I mean, there are very, very few of these in the country, but anyway.
0: Yes, exactly.
1: Existing trusts and fixed trusts will be exempt from these changes, and if your parents leave you the house in their will, then nothing changes. There'll be no tax on deceased estates. But Australians are very anti any sort of death tax, and any government put a death tax upward, I think, would be committing political suicide. Treasurer Jim Chalmers addressed the issue today. Here's what he had to say.
2: There are appropriate exemptions. Deceased estates, for example, are exempt. Existing discretionary testamentary trusts are exempt. Fixed trusts are exempt as well, and because that recognises that there are some legitimate purposes. Now, when it comes to some of the conjecture that we've seen in recent days, we need to remember, as we said yesterday, there's no tax on inheritances or inherited assets in the budget. We've been clear about the exemptions in the budget papers. People can still set up fixed testamentary trusts after 2028. And I think in this regard, it's best not to listen to the scare campaigns from people who have a partisan or a commercial interest in this.
1: I mean, in that sense, look, a common will, Josh, is when, I leave all of my estate on trust to be divided equally amongst my children, for example.
0: Mm.
1: Now, that is a trust, but it's this is not subject to the tax. So in that sense, nothing changes, although... this is the thing with details, isn't it? I mean, Labor's going to have to get it there and sell it because the opposition's going to give the scare campaign all it can.
0: Yeah, I think scare campaign is exactly the right term for it. I think you could use other sort of less diplomatic terms like dishonest or, beat up. I think you gave a pretty good description there, existing trusts and fixed trusts will be exempt from the changes. There's no tax on deceased estates, things like that. I must admit, I'd never heard of a discretionary testamentary trust until about 4 days ago. I'm not sure how many people in Australia actually use these things.
1: The answer is very few.
0: Yes, there's a story in the Sydney Morning Herald this afternoon, data from the tax office, and it says that the last available data was from 2022-2023, so three or 4 years ago. There were 10,000 testamentary trusts operating in Australia in 2022-23, and that includes discretionary and fixed ones. We're only talking about here the discretionary ones will actually get more of a tax treatment. We're talking about a very small number of people using it for very specific reasons. Mm. In the budget papers, it does actually go through talking about 10% of households hold over 90% of the value of these private trusts. Talking about essentially I'm reading a headline here in the budget, a bolded subheading here, discretionary trusts create tax advantages for some taxpayers but not others. There's an issue here around the wealth in these trusts being concentrated to the very high the very highest income earners. And as you say, look, if you want to give things to your kids, you still will be able to. You just won't be able to use this one specific vehicle.
1: Yeah, well, everyone gives things to their kids, or most people do.
0: Of course.
1: And that will not be taxed. And it's important to say that because I don't want people to be alarmed listening to
0: this. This is the thing too. I mean, like everyone, in the press gallery is going, oh, but, the last time the Liberals had a really good campaign calling things a death tax and blah, blah. And I think, number one, I think Labor's probably, very alive to how that went last time, that they probably have a better strategy to, preempt that sort of thing this time around. I think number two, I think this is an important thing for the media as well. well, you know, not just to repeat Angus Taylor's calling it a death tax. Like, well, he might be calling that. That is a fact that he is calling it that. Is it a fact that it actually is a death tax?
1: No, it's not.
0: I think

0: That is something that is far more something that media should be interrogating rather than just parroting back. Angus Taylor's calling it a death tax. Like, doesn't really matter what he's calling it. It's like, is it true? I think that's the question we have to talk about.
1: Yeah, let's move on to some other things too. A big policy thrust for the coalition, of course, during last week's budget reply, Angus Taylor out there saying the coalition would cap migration at one migrant per one house built, which would mean, for example, that last year's migrant intake would have been just 170,000 people. He was out and about selling the idea.
2: We will link net overseas migration, a cap on net overseas migration, to housing completions. That's what we've said. And each year, the housing minister, and our plan is for Andrew Bragg to be our housing minister, each year he will announce how many houses have been completed, and that will be used to set a cap on the number of migrants coming to the country. Now, the principle of this is very simple and it's very clear. If you don't have the houses, you can't have the people. If you don't have the houses, you can't have the people. It's very, very simple. This government, by not doing what I've just described, has let, at a peak, 550,000 people, more than the size of Adelaide, in a single year, and the houses weren't there. So it is no wonder. It is no wonder at all. Young Australians are giving up on the hope of buying a home. And let me tell you, if this country is not able to offer home ownership as a centrepiece of what it is to be Australian, it's not Australia anymore.
1: Yeah, well, this topic came up on ABC Insiders yesterday. The ABC finance commentator, Alan Kohler, was on the panel. He's been here on the program a few times. He had some interesting observations about just what such a policy linking migrant numbers to house numbers might actually mean.
3: When I did a book on housing, I suggested that they link housing construction to immigration. But that was 2 years ago, right? And the net overseas migration in that year, 2 years ago, was 536,000. Housing completions were 175,000. So there was actually a shortfall
4: big gap
3: in that year. But now, net overseas migration is down to 300,000 in the most recent year. And completions have stayed the same. So now, on that calculation, there's a surplus of housing. House prices have been going up because of interest rates coming down, not because of migration. In fact, if Angus Taylor tied housing to migration now, he'd have to increase migration.
4: Hang on, because you're saying more than one person goes into a house.
3: Well, the ratio is 2.4 per house. Even if that's come down.
4: And that ratio, they haven't actually said what the ratio they would use is, but if they were to use a 2.4, you're saying you'd actually have to increase migration.
3: Exactly.
4: I don't think they're going to do that. Well, that's a good point.
1: It is a good point. Josh, moving on, Labor did have one win at the weekend at a real poll, albeit in a state seat. Labor's claimed victory in the by-election for the Queensland state electorate of Stafford. So, Josh, any federal implications of the Labor victory?
0: Oh, look, I think it's always it's always tough to kind of draw lines between state and federal elections. You know, I think in that particular part of the world, you know, the LNP is doing pretty well up there. Obviously, LNP state government, but Labor federally has done really well in Queensland as well. So it will be interesting to see the tides turning up there.
1: Yeah. So anyway, that's the battle line drawn, I guess. Speaking of battle lines, more pain caused by One Nation, the Liberal Party, Josh. Former Liberal Senator Holly Hughes and ex-Vice President Tina McQueen have joined One Nation a week after One Nation prevailed in the Farrer by-election win. Now, clearly, Holly Hughes and Tina McQueen fancy themselves as being candidates, I guess. Is that the story?
0: Yeah, look, it's an interesting one. We'd sort of spied last week that Holly Hughes, the former New South Wales Liberal Senator, who'd lost her position in a pre-selection battle before the last election. She'd moved out towards Lithgow, bought a pub, ran a pub out there. We'd spotted that she was holding a Pauline Hanson, you know, politics in the pub event over the weekend. I'm not exactly sure what her plans are. And obviously they, you know, announced at that pub event that Holly Hughes was going to join One Nation. I think they're sort of, filling up some people on the Senate ticket there. I think there was talk of Barnaby Joyce being the lead, on the Senate ticket in New South Wales for One Nation. Maybe he's going to run for New England again and stay in the lower house. So maybe there is a spot on the Senate ticket for One Nation in New South Wales. Look, I think, we talked about polls earlier, if One Nation polls, 25, 30%, something like that at the next election, maybe they get two senators in on the ticket that
1: Holly
0: time.
1: Hughes.

0: just cheesed off, though, because, I mean, she lost her spot in the Senate position. Tim Wilson derided the movie, says it all heading to an orange paddock of despair.
1: Yeah, I mean, I think this is, you know, we've obviously already seen some disaffected and grumpy and disgruntled, you know, Liberals, Nationals moving over to One Nation. I very much doubt we've seen the last of it. You know, there's even talk there could be some people in the current parliament who might switch over, as Barnaby Joyce did, sort of midterm, you know, swap parties. I think some Liberal Nationals can probably see the writing on the wall, maybe of the Liberal Party, particularly if you're all of a certain, you know, wing of the Liberal National party, you know, anti-net zero, you're looking to lower migration, things like that. I think there is sort of a streak of, you know, Liberal Nationals on the right of those two parties who might feel more at home with One Nation than they would in their current.
0: They could ask Barnaby Joyce, of course, who was in favour of net zero. Was in favour of net zero at one stage.
1: Indeed, he was.
0: just saying, Josh. Anyway. So we go on, eh? Josh, appreciate your time. Thank you.
1: No problems at all.
0: Josh Butler, Chief of Staff and Political Reporter at Guardian Australia in Canberra.
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0: Yes, Angus Taylor needs to do his arithmetic about Adelaide too. Adelaide's got considerably more than 550,000 people. Last time we looked, what's the population of Adelaide? About 1.4 million or something? Something like that. So we will go, hey? 1-300-800-222 is the number. Yes, a lot of people texting in this saying, what did he say the population of Adelaide was? You can take it up with him. Let's talk to Sarah Webb. Sarah's just been to NASA, to the Kennedy Space Center, and watched one of those rockets land themselves.
3: Nightlife Science.
0: I reckon anyone with an interest in science, let alone an astrophysicist, would love to spend 2 weeks at NASA's space labs in the US. Well, Dr. Sarah Webb, author and science communicator and astrophysicist herself from Swinburne, has just returned from doing exactly that, and she's with us for Nightlife Science. Sarah, good evening to you. Welcome back.
4: Thank you for having me
0: back.
4: You've
0: just flown in. now, this wasn't just a touristy look around. You were doing some serious science there. So you were at NASA. What was your mission?
4: Yeah, that's exactly right. I was very, very lucky to be at NASA the last 2 weeks, both in Houston and in the Kennedy Space Center, preparing a payload for the International Space Station, actually two separate payloads for the International Space Station. So getting to work in the NASA-grade labs, there's somewhere that's called the Space Processing Facility, mm-hmm. where everything that goes into space needs to pass through for quality control checks. And so I was lucky enough to be there for over a week preparing the experiment that was successfully launched on Friday night. USA time.
0: Hang on. I know in the past you've sent mushrooms up there and come
4: right.
0: back, and then you actually ate the mushrooms as well. But tell me, what are you sending up this time?
4: This time it's very, very different. So this time we're trying to look at plant growth, and specifically there's something really cool that happens with plants is that they know which way is up and down based on gravity. It's something called gravitropism, which mm-hmm. is very helpful here on the Earth, not very helpful when you're in space and you're experiencing microgravity. So there's another thing that plants can sometimes revert to, and it's called hydrotropism. So instead of using gravity to figure out which way is down, they use water availability. Mm-hmm. And so our experiment has set up a heap of different small little vials, little cuvettes with very different gradients of water throughout them. And our seeds are planted in the middle, and we're going to try and experiment, where do the roots want to go? Can we get confirmation that this thing called hydrotropism takes over, and could we use that to our advantage when we're thinking about having people live in space very long term, potentially on the moon and even Mars, to have healthier crops?
0: So if you grow a bean sprout in space, of course, it doesn't. Mm-hmm. There's no gravity, so it doesn't know which way is up.
4: Yeah.
0: So that could be a problem.
4: Yeah, and the plants, they tend to get confused. And so we do see that plants grow in the International Space Station, everything from tomatoes to radishes to greens, but they can struggle and it's a stress point for the plant. So if we can try and make that plant's life a little bit easier by giving it some information to help it make the decision of where its roots need to go,

0: I think that is a really interesting thing that we will definitely be exploring.
1: So you've boxed this up in a box with a set of instructions. So where's it actually go to the space station, is it?
0: It does. And so we package this all up in very, very scientific looking cryo tubes, which is they look like they're straight out of a sci-fi movie, which is phenomenal. They get shipped up on a rocket to the International Space Station, which has just docked in the last 12 hours.
1: Oh, yeah.
0: It will then be unpacked by astronauts, and our special little experiments will actually be removed from those special tubes, and they will be floating about scientifically on top of one of the roofs in the space station, and they'll be photographed by the astronauts every few days so that we can get data very, very quickly.
1: I hope they read the instructions before they do this. you know what men are like generally, they don't read instructions.
0: Thankfully, NASA is phenomenal at giving the astronauts all of the instructions that they need. Yeah. And what's really cool is that there'll likely be multiple different astronauts handling the experiment over time. And it really is that beautiful team effort to make sure that everyone's science is able to get done in space.
1: How exciting.
0: So exciting.
1: So it blasted off. So it got there. So it's got there.
0: You did.
1: Who sent it up? A SpaceX rocket, was it?
0: Yeah, it was a SpaceX rocket, and it was after quite a bit of drama. So there's something that can happen when you're waiting for a rocket to launch, which is called a scrub. Mm. And so say the rocket is meant to launch on a Monday, but the weather's very bad, they might call a scrub and they will try launch on the Tuesday. And it goes on and on and on. For this particular rocket, it was a SpaceX Falcon 9. We had two scrubs in a row, meaning that it was a no-go for launch, both on a Tuesday and a Wednesday, and we had to wait until Friday.
1: Oh.
0: Now, because our experiment is biological and seeds grow very quickly, we had to redo it multiple times. So I was lucky enough to be a lovely VIP in the NASA labs at 2 a.m. on one night pre-preparing this experiment. But thankfully, it all went up wonderfully on Friday American time. And so the Falcon 9 is wonderful because it blasts off, it delivers its payload into orbit, and then it lands back on the ground 8 minutes later. And it is one of the most phenomenal things I have ever had the privilege of seeing.
1: So you saw the thing blast off.
0: I did.
1: And then you saw this reusable rocket land again. Wow.
0: Yes, that's exactly
1: right. Tell me about that.
0: Oh, it's incredible. And so I'm very lucky. I'm a scientist who gets to do all of these space science things for years now. But this is the first time I'd actually seen it with my own eyes. And what really your brain struggles to comprehend is when the rocket is launching off, you are obviously seeing it faster than the sound traveling towards you. So for the first few seconds of that rocket launch, it is completely silent, and you're watching this amazing rocket blast off into the air, and then you get hit with the sonic sound waves, and it lasts like that for a couple minutes. And then as the rocket is free falling back to the Earth at exceptional speeds, I was literally gobsmacked with how fast the rocket body was falling back to the Earth before it landed. You hear two massive sonic booms as it enters the upper atmosphere and does its final burn stage. And so it was just incredible. It's something I don't think I'll ever forget. Mm.
1: Hang on. So it blasts off and puts the experiment... take me through it, because the rocket itself doesn't dock with the space station, does it? No.
0: No, it doesn't. But the SpaceX crew, it's a cargo Dragon. So it's a Dragon module.
1: Mm-hmm.
0: Now, we have two types of these. One is for cargo and one is for crew. They're a very similar type of module. They're autonomous, so they're put atop of the rocket. As the rocket blasts off, it reaches an altitude where it's able to let go of that Dragon capsule. And that capsule is now in free fall around the Earth and ends up docking with the space station. But the rocket comes straight back down to the Earth.
1: Oh.
0: So it's this multi-stage system that is just, it's a very well-oiled machine.
1: So the capsule, cargo capsule, gets operated remotely from where? The Earth, does it?
0: Can be operated remotely from the Earth, but also has autonomous systems on board to make the decisions for it.
1: Okay.
0: Yeah.
1: Okay. So it takes 8 minutes for the rocket itself to shoot this thing into space, and then it falls back to Earth. But incredibly, lands on its end.
0: Yeah.
1: I cannot get my head around this.
0: It is phenomenal. All within 8 minutes. And that free fall through the Earth, because the rocket, once it

0: Really?
1: Yeah, it really is. And we're very lucky that we have access to being able to do this. So
0: How
1: actually
0: far away were you, Sarah?
1: we were at the vertical assembly building. So if anyone is familiar with NASA and the very famous building where they would put together all the space shuttles and the Apollo era rockets and now the Space Launch System. So this massive, massive building with the rockets inside, we were next door on top of a roof. So we were very lucky to be in the VIP viewing area, which means we got a briefing from NASA and SpaceX and we got to watch it the closest humans were allowed to be.
0: Yeah. Okay. So when this big tube comes back down, does it fall backwards, as it were? I suppose it must.
1: It almost falls horizontally for a fraction of its free fall
0: Okay.
1: until it begins to correct itself and it lands upright. So how it took off is essentially how it lands as well. It just has a few extra things that happen. So as it's coming down to land, it has these legs that will unfold, three different legs that unfold, so to be able to catch it and allow it to place itself back on the ground.
0: Is that are there are arms that catch it as well, aren't there, or not?
1: For not for this particular rocket, but SpaceX is working on what they call the Chopstick, which is for the Starship rocket that
0: Okay.
1: they're building, which will be a very similar thing, a reusable rocket that is able to launch and return. And I did get to see actually those Chopsticks that had been designed for the Starship rocket at Kennedy. They're building a facility there to eventually be able to launch and return from that facility as
0: But this
1: well.
0: thing is just like a collapsible, I don't know, music stand or something, is it?
1: Yeah, almost. It really is very, very beautiful engineering that's going into something that is now several decades old. Rocketry has been happening
0: Yeah.
1: for the last 70 years or so. But it's only in this era that we're starting to see companies like SpaceX and then also Blue Origin use reusable, relandable systems, which just make everything much more accessible, much more cost effective, and it also saves with resources that go into making these objects as well.
0: So what lands is the blast off rocket with the rocket motor in it, of course, and so that rocket motor gets reused.
1: Exactly right. Yep,
0: Wow,
1: that's
0: wow,
1: it. So they need to refurbish it every few launches, but they can do multiple launches with just small
0: with
1: refurbishments.
0: the same rocket motor.
1: Yep, same rocket motor, same rocket body.
0: And look up rocket motor people because they're really complicated machines. They're really rocket motor. They're not just a big candle, I can tell you. Oh, what a treat, Sarah. What a treat. I guess we've got a bit of catching up to do in this country, have we? Do you think?
1: I think it's certainly what the United States has is decades and decades of substantial funding that has gone into both private and public sectors for their space industry. And I think it would be remiss to think that we could catch up to that level, but I think it's very advantageous of Australia to align ourselves with what our ally nations do very, very well. And we have capabilities here in Australia that we can align with some of those programs. And I really am excited to see the Australian space industry continue to grow. And I hope that by running the programs that I do here, that we're contributing and helping that get to as many people as possible. Because these payloads are actually designed in collaboration with high school students and undergraduate students and graduate students. So it's really letting the next generation think about what they want to do. But certainly we have a long way to go in Australia, but it's an exciting future and we should all look forward to what that might be for us.
0: Yeah. Oh, well, how exciting! What a treat! Must have been an absolute thrill for an astrophysicist such as yourself to see that. All right, Sarah. To many more successful blast-offs in the future. Thank you,
1: Thank you very much.
0: Dr. Sarah Webb is an author and science communicator and astrophysicist. That's pretty cool, isn't it? From Swinburne University.
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0: That would be very cool. That would be very cool. Apparently, you can't get very close to rocket launches if you think, oh, well, you know, maybe I think they're about a minimum of 2 kilometres away. Apparently, if you get too close to them, like inside 500 metres or something, the no, the

the sonic boom of it will kill you, it is said. So, David from Singleton says, how's your heart health, Phil, after last Friday night's Swans game? I was there, David. I was there. It's okay, thank you. We won ugly, but that's what you got to do, hey? Remember this.

0: Yeah, George Baker selection and a little green bag. All right, let's go. We've got the Mighty Challenge coming on the way, by the way. Let's go Monday Night Travelling with Rod Imey.
1: Monday Night Travel on Nightlife.
0: Increasingly, Australian travellers are discovering the near north of our country. The Kimberley, for example, has become extremely popular, but now also Melanesia, Papua New Guinea, Bougainville, the Solomons, West Papua, are all garnering more interest from travellers. Many are choosing to visit via cruise ships to some extent. According to my guest, Rod Imey, travel writer and editor of Traveloscopy, cruises in the region offer one of the few remaining expedition cruise experiences available. Rod joins us this evening. Rod, g'day. Welcome back.
2: Phil, how are you going?
0: Yeah, good. Now, you're pretty familiar with this region. You've been going there for 20 years or more.
2: Well, I tell you what, if I'm really strict, my first one, I was a 10-year-old on a P&O Himalaya going to Fiji, which technically is part of Melanesia. But yes, in terms of Papua New Guinea and the wider Melanesian area, yeah, been doing that for just over 20 years, various ships.
0: Okay, so you're talking about this, when we say Melanesia, like the Solomon Islands, Vanuatu.
2: Solomon Islands, Vanuatu, Papua New Guinea,
0: West Fiji. Papua, Fiji.
2: And
0: Bougainville.
2: Yeah.
0: These are not really what you describe as tourist locations. Well, some of them are, I guess. I mean, Fiji, obviously. But some of these, the rest of them, are not really tourist destinations. So you get to these places, or you're suggesting one of the best ways to get to them is by these small cruise ships. Is that right?
2: Well, yes. Now, look, cruising is not new to Papua New Guinea. So those who know more about cruising than the rest of us will know that P&O was cruising up there before the Second World War. The Strathedens and the Stratheds cruise ships, well, later became troop ships, were cruising up there in the 30s. And it came back again after the Second World War, very slowly, because they were doing mail runs and cargo runs as well. So it became a bit of a popularity. But then they dropped off completely. It just stopped. And it wasn't really until about 20 years ago, I was on a cruise ship that

0: on Hellenic, Minerva, which is a beautiful new ship, and they are 150 passengers only when it's full, and we're about two-thirds full. These are ideal because they can stop anywhere, as you know, drop an anchor or even don't even drop an anchor, just use the dynamic positioning systems, send the Zodiacs ashore, land on a rocky beach, and meet the villagers. And this is... People often ask me, what's your favourite place to visit? And my almost reflex reaction is Papua New Guinea. And, you know, you could go to, you know, Antarctica and Greenland and Northwest Passage and all these things. And they're great too, don't worry. But Papua New Guinea, I'm beginning to think it's the last true expedition destination. It hasn't changed that much in 20 years. The ports are still underdeveloped, which is good. So when you go ashore, you are getting an authentic experience, and you're meeting people in these little villages. They love to get dressed up and sing and dance with all their finery and their face paint and the skirts and everything. And they may only see a cruise ship once or twice a year, so they're not being over touristic.
1: Where are we talking about? Where do they stop? I mean, obviously not in Moresby. We're not talking about Moresby here, but I mean, where else are we talking?
0: Well, cruise ships do occasionally go to Moresby, but not very often, to be honest with you. You might fly there from Australia and then transfer by a domestic flight from Moresby to, say, Madang or Rabaul or Kokopo, because they had to move the airport because it got covered in volcanic ash. That's a whole other story. But the popular destinations, you've got Milne Bay, Alatau, and war history and people will know the significance of Milne Bay. Rabaul is almost on every single agenda, where the ships can actually tie up. They don't have to send Zodiacs ashore. That place, in previous years, I've had to sweep volcanic dust out of my baggage for weeks afterwards. For various eruptions over the years. But no, we had beautiful clear weather this time, except we had...

0: and artwork down. Now, anyone who knows anything about ethnic and Indigenous art will know that the Sepik River is a real hotbed for beautiful Indigenous art, and the stuff's exquisite, the carvings. And people are buying, we feel guilty, people are buying them at $20, $30, $50, $100 for the most exquisite piece. And I'm thinking, that's so cheap. And this takes weeks and months sometimes for these things to do. And they turn on a great show, singing and dancing and everything. It's quite spectacular.
1: You've been on ships that also stop into West Papua.
0: Well, yes. Now, look, that whole region.
1: This is our kind of contemporary. I mean, this is not straightforward, is it, West Papua? It's still a contested region.
0: There is a little bit of, stuff going on there. But to be honest with you, none of it was evident to us at all. We stayed at Jayapura, which used to be called Hollandia back in the day, way back in the day. And we finished up in Sarong, which is like right, if you consider Papua New Guinea to be like that dragon, Sarong is like in the eye of the dragon. And all the way down the other end, Alatau is in the dragon's bottom. So, but West Papua is part of Indonesia, as you know. It used to be called Irian Jaya, but they changed its name as a nod to sensitivity to the Indigenous people. But Raja Ampat, now that's somewhere which is becoming a very hot cruise destination, because it's probably where you've seen the great big whale sharks came up and feeding. So you can snorkel and scuba dive with them if you want. I have to apologise and say I've sailed past there a couple of times, but I've never actually stopped there. So I'm really dying to get into Satawashi Bay and see the whale sharks there. The ship that I was talking about, the Swan Lennox, now

0: because, as you know, volcanoes are very active all the way through that. It's a complete hotspot for volcanoes, with Rabaul being the most obvious example, having erupted quite violently in the two or three times in the last 20 years. Yeah.
1: So. And also, I think you went to what was known in the war as Guadalcanal, but these days, of course, we know it as Honiara.
0: Well,
1: there's massive military relics there, aren't there?
0: That's where I got on the ship, yeah. So Guadalcanal is the largest island. Well, hang on a second. Is it the largest, or is it, George said, Gerald Malaita? Anyway, Guadalcanal is the most significant island, certainly, and the most populous, and that's where the main airfield is, which is called Henderson, which was a name given to it during World War II, and it became a contested point for the Japanese, and that's whole Guadalcanal campaign is a story in itself. But the amount of stuff, you know, war relics and stuff that are still left over, even though the scrap merchants went through there and picked up everything after, you know, for 5 or 10 years after World War II, just picked up everything that was metal, but still a lot of stuff left. So there's still plenty to see. And up in so-called Bloody Ridge, looking down on Honiara and the airfield is where the American Memorial is, and there was that really, really nasty battle, and the Japanese Memorial is just a little bit down the road. Anyone who's seen the HBO series The Pacific will know just how nasty those battles were.

0: And I asked the chief of the village, and I pulled it up on my phone, and I said, do you know if these kids still here? And that's them over there. And they were standing like 5 meters away cutting coconuts for us. And I ran over and showed this girl. She's like 25 or something now. And the look on her face when she saw a photograph, when she, priceless.
1: There we go.
0: Yeah. So,
1: all right. It's a trip to Melanesia we're thinking about. Rod, good to talk. Thank you.
0: Always great to be here, Phil.
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1: Yes, my texter says we were on a PNG.

0: concerned around is that this virus, which is incredibly dangerous, leads to internal bleeding, to hemorrhaging, and often to death, is going to be spreading in these remote communities away from the eyes of healthcare workers. They're trying to get resources onto the ground, but the problem is, A, it's really remote, B, it's a really dangerous part of the world. There's lots of armed groups there, some linked to IS. And on top of that, also the World Health Organization is facing a funding crisis. So this is a real cause of concern for them.
1: The organisers of a flotilla of more than 50 ships trying to break Israel's maritime blockade of Gaza have expressed outrage at their interception. The vessels departed from Turkey last week in what the global Samud flotilla describes as the final leg of their planned journey to Gaza's shores. Hamas has condemned Israel's attack on the flotilla as a fully-fledged crime of piracy, while Israel declined to comment. Filmmaker Juliette Lamont, who was on board the flotilla, says all they want to do is to bring critical aid to those in need.
2: You never know the minute when the Israelis decide that, let's f*** over some ordinary people, 500 of them, who've got a whole load of baby food in boats trying to break their illegal siege in international waters. This is a f***ing outrage.
1: Australians with family trusts are being urged to seek professional advice amid the federal government's proposed tax changes. The government wants to introduce a minimum 30% tax rate on some discretionary trusts, targeting wealthy Australians who split income to reduce tax. The Coalition has labelled it a death tax. However, Treasurer Jim Chalmers rejects those claims. Geraldine Margery from Chartered Accountants Australia and New Zealand says the rules around trusts can be hard to navigate.
3: Trusts serve different purposes, so it really depends on, you know, what you're using it for and that real underlying purpose. So, but they are complex, and that's why I really do advise people to talk to their chartered accountant around getting that specialised advice to make sure that they're right for your individual circumstances.
1: Minor to moderate flooding is occurring across several waterways on the Gold Coast after heavy rainfall across southeast Queensland. Flooding is affecting the Pimpama and Coomera rivers, as well as the Narang River, Mudjurabar Creek and parts of the Talabudra and Currumbin Creeks. Authorities say moderate to heavy rain has fallen since Sunday night, with more rain forecast into the coming day. With further rises in river and creek levels expected, residents are being warned not to drive, walk or swim in floodwaters. Perth Magistrates Court has heard that a man who was allegedly assaulted in Northbridge will take a year to recover. David Webber reports.
4: The man, who's in his 20s, was allegedly assaulted in Northbridge in April. Police said there was an altercation between two groups. Jacob Thang Nyet is one of four people charged. The court heard the alleged victim was in an induced coma and had part of his skull removed. The police prosecutor said he's now coherent and has been taken to a rehabilitation facility. He's been told it may take a year for full recovery. Jacob Thang Nyet has been granted bail with a $20,000 surety and strict conditions. The magistrate warned the 18-year-old the grievous bodily harm charge was a very serious one. He's been told not to contact the co-accused. Mr. Thang Nyet is due back in court in September.
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6: Morning fog patches and then a partly cloudy day. Isolated showers, more frequent at times about parts of the east and south of the state. Cool day with light to moderate west to southwesterly winds freshening near the coast. In Ballarat, you can expect a shower or two, a low of 6, a top of 13. And Warrnambool, again a few showers, 8 to 15.
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Yes, well, hello, and how are you? Philip Clark with you on ABC Radio. This is Night Live. It's the third hour of the program. It's 6 past midnight. It's 6 past 10 in WA, in the Territory in South Australia. It's 24 to midnight. Hi, everyone, right through the Pacific as well, courtesy of Radio Australia, as well. It yes,

0: Thank you to whoever texted me early on saying it's Tuvalu, not Tuvalu. That's correct. It is Tuvalu, where it's currently 6 minutes past two in the morning. Due to flooding, moderate flooding in northern New South Wales, emergency broadcast will break into the program for listeners to ABC North Coast, updates also on ABC Brisbane and the Gold Coast as well. Because it's pretty wet in that part of the country. Hope you're getting us loud and clear wherever you are. There's a two-hour outage sometime between 1 a.m. and 4 a.m. in South Yarra and Channel 25. But you can listen to 774 a.m., the ABC Listen app, or DAB or digital radio, if you've got that, of course. Everywhere else, you should be getting us loud and clear. No problems at all. 1-300-800-222. We're about to play the Mighty Challenge. If you'd like to have a crack, then give us a bell. Last hour of the program, issues of the day. There's been some hullabaloo today about stray cats and feral cats. We might talk about that. Also, the reduction of the private health insurance rebate for over 65s. Wonder whether that's going to affect you and whether you'll continue with private health insurance. And an addition of American Insight as well. Bill Wyman will join us. Oil price is up, but the Dow Jones, the stock market, the American stock market, is also up as well to open the week. So there you are, a bit of a fall today in the Australian stock market, but not in the States. It's gone up, on according to the latest figures from the Dow Jones. All righty, is everybody set and ready? Because you know what, if you're all set, so am I. Josie from Budgie Boy says, Phil, my daughter had the honour of taking the game ball out on Friday night. Oh, for the Swans game. Well, she's still over the moon. She would be too. Good on her. All righty. The Mighty Challenge. 25 questions in five categories. Our categories tonight are category number one, the internet. Category number two, same job, different people. Category number three, entomology. Category four, calendars. Category five, also a chemical element. The internet, same job, different people. Entomology, calendars, also a chemical element. All right, who's going to kick us off tonight? Dave from Falconbridge is first up. G'day, Dave.
1: Hey, Phil, how's it going?
0: Not too bad. How's things? How's your weekend, all right?
1: Yeah, pretty good.
0: Good.
1: That last piece you did made me think of Kurnell when I was a kid, staying at my grandparents and crawling around in the tunnels, you know, that were obviously from World War II, but these sort of tunnels, which were just trenches with corrugated iron on them, covered over, that had been there since the war, you know, and they'd go from, there was one that went from behind my grandparents' place out to the beach, you know.
0: Yeah.
1: Come out on the beach and...
0: Yeah, well, that's right. Well, there were a lot of fortifications there along the coast, gun emplacements, all sorts of things.
1: No, Bear Island and... Well, that was on the other side. But,
0: Bear Island were on the other side of Kurnell, No, exactly. What do you like here? The internet, same job, different people. Entomology, also a chemical element. Calendars, Dave?
1: We'll try also a chemical element.
0: Also a chemical element. Question number one. The space probe BepiColombo will enter the orbit of which planet later this year?
1: I can only think of Mercury.
0: Is that your answer?
1: Yeah.
0: Correct. Also a chemical element, Mercury, exactly. Question number two, staying here?
1: Yeah. Keep going.
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1: Oh. I'll just try gold.
0: Gold is correct. Also, also a chemical element. Going well, Dave. I know.
1: Yeah, I'll keep going with that.
0: Dave from Singleton says, I was fired once from a calendar factory for taking days off. That was way, that was there for the picking, wasn't it? That was there. That was there for the picking. Question number three. Also a chemical element, yeah?
1: Yeah.
0: On a squash court, what name's given to the area below the lowest red line on the front wall?
1: Ooh. Chemical element. That's tricky. Nickel?
0: No, not nickel. Not nickel, Dave. Thanks, mate.
1: Thanks.
0: Good on you. Thanks for having a crack at it. Ray, the base says, I'm not good with foreign languages, Phil. I recently got the words jacuzzi and yakuza mixed up and now I'm in hot water with the Japanese mafia. Not bad, Ray. Not bad. Paul from North Fitzroy. Correct. That is the right answer. Wazza, who normally lives on the Sunshine Coast with his small dog, has gone to Poland. I don't know why, whether he's escaping Interpol or what's going on. Waz, g'day.
2: No, mate, not escaping. And good afternoon from Poland. It's actually 4 o'clock here. So.
0: Whereabouts in Poland are you?
2: A city called Opol. It's O-P-O-L-E. It was
0: north or south of Warsaw? North or south of Warsaw?
2: Sort of southwest.
0: Okay.
2: It's was formed in the 8th century. It goes back a long way. I got friends here, Polish bikers that I come to catch up with. And I'm in my third week of a 4-week road trip. I've been to, I started in Slovenia, went into Austria, Germany, went to France, to Peronne, to the Battle of Mons and Quint where my grandfather fought. Been to Poziers, Fomelz, Villers Bretna, up to the Menin Gate.
0: Gee, you have been getting around.
2: Yeah, because my grandfather's brother was killed at Passchendaele, so he's on the wall up there.
0: What are you riding? What are you riding, what?
2: Oh, dirty, rotten German bike, mate.
0: Oh, big Beamer.
2: Yeah, well, it's not big. It's only a 900, but it's all right. But I certainly wouldn't buy one. It's not my cup of tea. Mm. And then I made me way back across Germany into Poland. And then from here, I'll go into the Czech Republic and then in Austria, stay in Vienna, then back in Slovenia and do a few of the cities around Slovenia before I drop the bike back off and then back home.
0: Wow. What a trip.
2: Yeah. Oh, yeah.
0: How long are you going to be away? How long are you going to be away?
2: Yeah, 4 weeks. I'll tell you what, but
0: There's a bunch of you, though, is it?
2: No, it's just me.
0: Just you.
2: No one loves me, mate, except the dog. But if anyone's going to do a bucket list trip, they've got to do things like Villers Bretna. That was just unbelievable.
0: Yeah.
2: Seriously.
0: Yeah.
2: Yeah, it was unbelievable.
0: Amazing emotional places of waste and carnage and heroism and all sorts of things.
2: Yeah. You just, it's hard to fathom everywhere you, like, I was riding around the Somme, and you'd be just riding down the road, and all of a sudden there's a cemetery. It's either a British cemetery or an Australian cemetery or a French cemetery. You know, it's just everywhere. And Poziers, when you go into Poziers, it's really, puts a bit of a lump in the throat, because when you drive into Poziers, there's a big sign with the name Poziers on it, and under it, it's got a painting of a digger in full dress uniform.
0: Mm.
2: It's really good. I've had a ball.
0: Yeah, the French know about Australians and what they did. Right, Bob Sled says, I'm disappointed that Ray didn't identify his sparring partner. Yeah, not bad, Bob Sled. Not bad. All right, now we're up to question number three, also a chemical element. On a squash court, what name is given to the area below the lowest red line on the front wall?
2: Yeah, I heard the question earlier, and even from Poland, mate, with absolutely no idea. So, I'll say goodnight and shout out to Kaz and Paulie there and Esmonds and all the other overnighters and nightlifers. So, take care, and I'll talk to you when I get back.
0: See you, Was. Bye-bye. See you, mate. What a trip, eh? What a trip. 1-300-800-000

two is the number. Brand says, I've only just found out the lead singer of Dr. Hook, Dennis LaCorriere, has died during the past day. 76. Surprised it hasn't been mentioned in the media. Oh, okay. I'm not checking that, Brand, but thanks for letting us know. We might be able to play something a bit later at the end of the night too. Chris in the Southern Water says, Phil, many years ago, I actually was fired before the end of my first day at a calendar company that used extensive telemarketing. I loathe telemarketing and spent the first 5 minutes of all my sales calls apologising for having called in the first place.

0: How are you?
1: Pretty good.
0: I'm so glad that Waz is having a wonderful trip in Europe, but God, you people make me laugh.
1: Question number three. On a squash court, what name's given to the area below the lowest red line on the front wall?
0: Look, I will...
1: We're in a category called also a chemical element.
0: Check there, and I will see you in Queensland next week.
1: See you, Carly. Bye-bye.
0: Send you a postcard, mate.
1: See you, mate. Bye. John from Denistone, or Deniston, actually. John, g'day.
2: Good morning, Phil. How are you?
1: Pretty good. Also a chemical element on a squash court. What name's given to the area below the lowest red line on the front wall?
2: The lowest red line, that's the service line, is it? That would be the area's called tin.
1: Correct, the tin. Yeah, it makes a noise if you hit the squash ball and it goes bang. So they know you missed the line. Tin, also a chemical element. Tin, exactly. Question number four, John.
2: What are the other options?
1: The internet, same job, different people, entomology, calendars, or also a chemical element.
2: Oh, let's go calendars.
1: Calendars. Question number four. Which 2003 film stars Helen Mirren, Julie Walters, and Penelope Wilton?
2: Helen Mirren. Could you repeat the names of the actors again?
1: No. John, I might leave it there. Mick from Bamboka. G'day, Mick.
3: G'day, Mick.
1: Hi, Mick. Yeah. Which 2003 film stars Helen Mirren, Julie Walters, and Penelope Wilton?
3: I don't really know, but thanks, Wazza, for sharing your trip.
1: Yeah, pretty. And
3: I'll say the Queen.
1: Not the Queen. No, we're in a category called calendars. Trevor from Croydon Park. G'day, Trev.
4: Hi, Phil. Maybe you could play us the cover of the Rolling Stone.
1: Oh, the Dr. Hook thing.
4: Mm.
1: Dan from the Gold Coast says Dennis LaCorrier was mentioned on Overnights, I think. Okay. Yeah, no, we'll play something. We'll play something a bit later on, yeah.
4: And how about them Swannies?
1: I know. Now...

0: We're up to question number four. We're in a category called calendars. Which 2003 film stars Helen Mirren, Julie Walters and Penelope Wilton?
1: Is it Calendar Girls?
0: Calendar Girls. Yes, it is.
2: Unicorns. Unicorns. Dancing through our dreams.
3: To be 62 years old and all of a sudden I have 20 sisters is just amazing.
2: Leaping over rainbows. Eating pink ice cream.
4: The husbands are not always supportive. Not always.
2: Each lovely Calendar Girl unicorn has a noble, honest face.
5: You put your heart and soul into it, it becomes a lifestyle. You eat, sleep, and breathe this.
2: And we use magic from our hearts to make the world a better place.
0: Yes, Calendar Girls. Thank you, Lynn. Lynn's from Flinders Island in Bass Straits, giving us a text. All great on our little rock. Farmers still need rain and some gulls are still swimming in the sea. My last attempt was the end of April and the water was divine. Hello to Sister Carol in Altona. Yes, it's a very interesting little place, Flinders Island. Full of beauty and sadness too for all sorts of other reasons. Karen?
1: Yeah?
0: Question number five. We're in calendars, but you can move.
1: No, I think I'm... Go back to that chemical element.
0: Also a chemical element. What's the name of Superman's home planet?
1: Krypton?
0: Correct. Also a chemical element.
6: Faster than a speeding bullet. More powerful than a locomotive. Able to leap tall buildings at a single bound. Look, up in the sky, it's a bird.
7: It's a plane.
6: It's Superman. Yes, it's Superman, strange visitor from another planet who came to Earth with powers and abilities far beyond those of mortal men. Superman, who can change the course of mighty rivers, bend steel in his bare hands, and who, disguised as Clark Kent, mild-mannered reporter for a great metropolitan newspaper, fights a never-ending battle for truth, justice, and the American way.
0: Yes, back when the American way was something. Karen?

0: I'm finding a way. I'm just guessing. Oh, dear. So think about chemical elements. Silver?
1: Not silver.
0: Okay.
1: Thanks, Karen. See ya. Bye-bye. 1-300-800-222. Trev from Croydon Park, we've got you back. There you go.
2: Okay, mate.
1: Question number six. We're also a chemical element. Mm-hmm. After a public vote in 2013, which Monopoly playing piece was replaced by a cat?
2: Ooh, a chemical element. Iron?
1: A what?
2: Iron. An iron.
1: Correct. Yes. Iron.
2: Right. Yeah.
1: There used to be a little iron to press things with, but mm-hmm. it's been replaced by a cat.
2: Okay.
1: Iron is also a chemical element.
2: Yeah. Okay. Is there still one in this category?
1: There is not, Trevor. Question number seven. We've got to move to calendars, same job, different people, entomology or the internet.
2: Mm-hmm. Same job, different people.
1: Same job, different people. Question number seven. Malcolm Blight, Gary Ayres and Chris Scott have all held which position?
2: Coach of... I became a Brisbane Lions, Fitzroy.
1: Not Fitzroy, no. Sorry, Trev. Okay. Thank you, mate. Bye-bye. No, Bo in the truck. G'day, Bo.
3: G'day, Phil.
1: You got a full tank of stuff there, Joe Bo, I hope.
3: I've got about 55,000 litres of diesel, if you want it.
1: Hey! That is sweet music to a lot of people's ears. You know, I mean, I'm a bit worried, Bo, because, I mean, in all seriousness, I mean... You know, I know things. Everyone's forgotten about the fuel crisis at the moment, but you know what? It's still heading at us.
3: Oh yeah, it's
1: gone away. I know. Question number seven. We're into same job, different people. Malcolm Blight.

0: coach?
1: No, not tennis. Sorry, Cindy. Bye-bye. Thank you. No, 1-300-800-222. Ian from Singleton's got it. There are lines free. You'll get straight through if you want one. 1-300-800-222. Adrian, no, that's not correct. James from Woody Alex got the right answer. Corey from South Fremantle has got the answer. Elaine from Croydon South has the answer. Jenny from Glenbrooks is an AFL coach. Yeah, well, they were. But of who? Malcolm Blight, Gary Ayres and Chris Scott have all held which position? Leanne from Casterton, correct? Yes. Well, that's true. Phil, I'm eagerly looking forward. Oh, no, actually, I won't read that text right now. I'll read it in a second. 1-300-800-222. Help us out here. Joanne from Ballarat's got the right answer. What about Sandy in Melbourne? G'day, Sandy.
2: Hey, Sandy. Geelong, the cat.
1: Correct. Yes, Malcolm Blight, Gary Ayres and Chris Scott have all held the position of senior coach of Geelong. Yes, Joan from Geelong says, Phil, I'm eagerly looking forward to my Mighty Cats putting your Swans to the test this weekend and finishing the game building out our theme song. Yes, all right. Yeah, well, that's true. The Swans and the Cats are on this weekend. Sandy, question number 8. We are in same job, different people.

0: rose to fame on what platform that was once known as musical.ly?
1: That's Spotify. I'll go with Spotify.
0: Not Spotify. Thanks, Jimmy. Oh. Somebody had to get that. At least that's... Anyway, that's helped a lot of people, I would think. Belinda from Wangaratta. Hi, Belinda.
2: Oh, mate, I've got no idea. I was ringing about Geelong and...
0: Oh, yeah, Malcolm Blight, Gary Ayres, Chris Scott.
2: Yeah, you could add the Bomber Thompson to that list too, because he coached them as well.
0: Oh, of course, yes.
2: Yeah. Anyway, I don't know. So
0: no good.
2: Good night.
0: All right, Belinda, thank you. Thanks for it. Pete from Eden. G'day, Pete.
3: How you going, Phil?
0: Pretty good. Question number 10. The internet, Kabane Lame and Charli D'Amelio rose to fame on what platform that was once known as musical.ly?
3: Don't really know, but I'll have a guess at YouTube.
0: Not YouTube, thank you, but that's going to rule it out for somebody as well. Mark from Docklands is on the road. G'day, Mark. G'day, Mark.
4: Okay, yep.
0: Hello. Question number 10. The internet, Kabane Lame and Charli D'Amelio rose to fame on what platform that was once known as musical.ly?
4: I'm pretty sure I know this one. I believe it might be TikTok.
0: Correct. Yes, it is. Cool. Musical.ly was originally known as, TikTok was once known as musical.ly. Question number 11. We're in the internet, otherwise you can move.
4: I'll say I am. I've got no idea about the other ones.
0: What's the name of the controversial chatbot launched by Elon Musk in 2023?
4: I believe that's Grok.
0: Correct.
4: Yeah, cool.
0: Okay. Yes, it is. It's called Grok. Yes, correct. All right. Question number 12, Mark. Last one in the internet, if you like.
4: I'll stay with internet.
0: Ghostface Chiller is the official mascot for which social media messaging app?
4: Ghostface Chiller. Official mascot for a messaging app. I'm going to take a stab at this one. I'll go with Snapchat.
0: Snapchat is correct.
4: Wow, cool. Correct.
0: Very good.
4: All right. It seems to be the most popular one at the moment, so... Yeah.
0: All righty, we've got same job, different people, entomology or calendars. We're up to question 13.
4: I'll try calendars.
0: Calendars it is. In the ancient Roman calendar, how many years made up a lustrum?
4: Oh, I've got no idea. I don't even know what a lustrum is. Sounds like a disease.
0: No good? All right, mate. All right, we'll move on, but thanks anyway. 1-300-800-222 is the number. Cam from Middle, who had TikTok. I've got a dog named TikTok, says my texter. She's a miniature pincher. And you've sent a nice photograph in. Nice-looking dog, actually. I know what a big pincher looks like, but it's a miniature one. It's a very nice-looking dog. Peter from Parramatta. There are lines free, by the way. Grab one. 1-300-800-222 is the number. Peter, hello.
5: Hello, Phil. How are you, mate?
0: Pretty good, yes. We're in calendars. In the ancient Roman calendar, how many years made up a lustrum?
5: I've got no idea, but I'll give you my best guess, starting with L. Shall we say 50?
0: Oh, I see. No, but there's a clue for somebody else there.
5: Thanks,
0: thank
5: mate.
0: You, Peter. Bye-bye. There's a clue for somebody else. Ian from Dover. Hello.
6: Good morning, Phil.
0: Question number 13, calendars. In the ancient Roman calendar, how many years made up a lustrum?
6: Because I've got no idea, I'll have a stab at a century, 100.
0: No, it's not 100.
6: I'll find out in a minute.
0: It's not 50 either. There was a clue, in a way. All right. Thanks, Ian.
6: The clue was out of my way, yes.
0: Thanks, Ian.
6: Thanks, Phil.
0: See you, mate. George from Melbourne.

0: and the nurses, they love me.
1: Hey.
0: So I bought a new pair of shoes for $245, special dancing shoes.
1: For $245 bucks? Wow.
0: Yeah, but I only buy once every 3 years.
1: Yeah.
0: You know, telling ethical budgeting, my dad used to do that for a job. And it's for the railway.
1: Anyway, so you got your dancing shoes on, and away you went.
0: Yeah, I went. I did a bit of cha-cha and a slow rhythm.
1: Good on you.
0: It was an hour and a half. I got there, called me early. There's another group in the hall, the ladies doing their exercise, you know, swinging their arms around, kicking their heels up and all that sort of thing.
1: All this dance action, George, is not getting you anywhere with the question. In the ancient Roman calendar, how many years made up a lustrum? It's not
0: a
1: 50.
0: Lustrum?
1: Yeah,
0: I've never heard of a lustrum. Mm. I'll say 1,000.
1: Not 1,000. Thanks, George. Good luck with the dancing. Not 1,000. Dean from Brisbane. Hi, Dean.
2: G'day, Phil.
1: Hi. In the ancient Roman calendar, how many years made up a lustrum?
2: I think it's a group of 5 years. I think it's got to do with the purification or something.
1: Correct. Yes, it is. 5 years. That's right. But the clue was when he said 50, I thought, well, yes, there is a kind of clue. Yeah, it's five. Very good. All right, question 14.
2: Yeah.
1: We're in calendars. You can move to same job, different people, entomology or the internet.
2: I'll stay with calendars.
1: Staying with calendars. According to a 1986 song by Prince, sometimes it snows in which month?
2: It's summer month. Is there any clues? I think it's a summer month. I'm going to say it's June.
1: Not June. Sorry, Dean. No, not June. Steve from Leicester. Hi, Steve.
3: Hello.
1: Hi, Steve. How are you? Question 14. 14. We're in calendars. According to a 1986 song by Prince, sometimes it snows in which month?
3: Back to 1999, when did it snow?
1: According to a 1986 song by Prince.
3: That's amazing. It's 1986.
1: It is amazing. Yeah, I know. I agree.
3: We were partying before it was 1999. In which month did it occasionally snow? I would say
1: Sorry, I missed this month, Steve.
3: May.
1: No, not May. Sorry, Steve. No, not May. Helen in Broome. Hi, Helen.
4: Hello. I'm not very clever, so I don't know whether I can answer this. But can I just make some constructive criticism, Philip?
1: Yes, if you can answer the question, you can say whatever you like.
4: But just that I've been waiting, I don't think much of your service at your lounge bar. I've been waiting 2 years for my Quantra and I still haven't got it.
1: Oh, no.
4: Look, I don't know this. I don't.
1: No good.
4: Much Prince. Mm. I'll just say April.
1: Correct.
4: Oh, what?
1: Yes. Correct. According to a 1986 song by Prince, sometimes it snows in April. Mm.

0: Yes, all right. Well, that's a good guess in the middle of nowhere, Helen.
1: Never heard of that song.
0: Question 15. We're in calendars.
1: What else is there?
0: The internet, same job, different people, entomology. No, you haven't got the internet, sorry. Same job, different people, entomology or calendars?
1: Same job, different people.
0: Which position has been held by James Gordon, Thomas Miller, James Cook?
1: James Gordon, Thomas Miller, James Cook. James Cook's familiar.

0: Which position has been held by James Gordon, Thomas Miller, James Cook?
1: Oh, I don't know. I'll just say Reserve Bank Manager.
0: Not Reserve Bank Manager. Thanks, Helen.
1: Okay.
0: See ya. Bye-bye. No, not Reserve Bank Manager. Warren from Peran in Victoria. Hello, Warren.
2: Hello.
0: Which position has been held by James Gordon, Thomas Miller, James Cook?
2: James Cook. I haven't heard of the other two. Could it be something like Chief Explorer or something like that?
0: What's that?
2: Chief, like something to do with exploration. I'm not getting
0: which,
2: any
0: which hint. Position? I can't give you a hint, but I can ask the question.
2: I'll just say Chief Explorer, I've got no idea.
0: No good. Thanks, Warren. See ya. Trev from Surface Paradise. G'day, Trev.
3: Oh, hello, Philip.
0: Which position has been held by James Gordon, Thomas Miller and James Cook?
3: They're all such good white English names, aren't they? James Cook, I take it it's not the Captain Cook. No? No clue?
0: Well, you know there's no clue, Trev. Come on.
3: Oh, yes, I know that. But I thought I might have caught you in a moment of weakness.
0: Oh,
3: can I say Admiralty of the Navy?
0: Not Admiralty of the Navy, no. Not Admiralty of the Navy. Dan from Newcastle. G'day, Dan.
4: How are you, mate?
0: Pretty good.
4: How's your night?
0: My night's been pretty good. How was your? How was the shift?
4: Yeah, not too bad, mate.
0: Good
4: not too bad.
0: Good day.
4: Yeah.
0: Which position's been held by James Gordon, Thomas Miller and James Cook?
4: I'll say governor.
0: Not governor, no. Not governor, sorry. Andrew from Adelaide. G'day, Andrew.
5: How are you?
0: Pretty good. Which position's been held by James Gordon, Thomas Miller, James Cook?
5: I think this is a tricky one because I think Captain Cook, we call him Captain Cook, but he was a lieutenant colonel, right? And
0: which position? Because, which position has been held by James Gordon, Thomas Miller, James
5: Cook?
0: Okay,
5: captain, and lieutenant colonel. Sorry,
0: what's your answer?
5: Lieutenant colonel.
0: No, not a lieutenant colonel. No. Robin's got the right answer. Lynn the Queenslander's got the right answer. Brant's got the right answer. Anybody else? Dino in Wagen's got the right answer. I'll need a little bit more detail. 1-300-800-222. Same job, different people. Which position's been held by James Gordon, Thomas Miller, James Cook? All right. 1-300-800-222. Lines are free. You want one, you'll get one. Give us a call. Same job, different people. Bob's bobsled, yes. Well, that's true. That is true. Adrian, yes, that's correct, but a little bit more detail would be good. Stella from Bayswater, yes, but a tiny bit more detail. It's not as difficult as you might think. Which position has been held by James Gordon, Thomas Miller and James Cook? 1-300-800-222. Is the number. And from Mitchum says, Phil, did someone say Cointreau? Double-sided rocks for me. Oh, yes, well, that's good too. It's a perfectly good drink. Come on, someone help me out here. Which position's been held by James Gordon?

0: Gordon, Thomas Miller, James Cook. 1-300-800-222. Fred's got the right answer. Brant, correct. That's true, yes. People are making... Brant, no, that's not actually... Although that's true, your deduction is not true. 1-300-800-222. Colin from Albany. Yes, correct. Ron has given us a
1: report.
0: G'day, Ron. What are we after? Which position's been held by James Gordon, Thomas Miller, James Cook?
1: Well, I'm going, well, Cook was a lieutenant. He wasn't a lieutenant colonel. Captain is an appointment, not a rank. Which... And I'd say chief cartographer.
0: Which position has been held by James Gordon, Thomas Miller and James Cook?
1: Missionary?
0: No, not a mission. No, no. Matt from Ballarat. Help us out here, Matt.
2: Yeah, g'day.
0: Oh, hi. We're making a meal of this. What do you reckon?
2: Well, I guess it's captain.
0: Captain of what?
2: England.
0: No, not captain of England. Cameron from South Perth, captain of what? Which position has been held by James Gordon, Thomas Miller, James Cook? Cameron?
3: Well, he was only a lieutenant.
0: Yes, but which position did he hold?
3: Well, master of the ship.
0: I'll give you one more crack at it.
3: He wasn't the master of the ship or the captain of the ship.
0: Thank you. Yes, captain of which ship?
3: Endeavour.
0: Thank you. Yes, that's right. He was the captain of the Endeavour. He was a lieutenant, I agree. But when he was in position as head of the ship, he was called the captain. Captain of the Endeavour. This position was all held by James Gordon, Thomas Miller and James Cook. Although the Endeavour was called the Earl of Pembroke when it was captained by Miller. Phew, that took us a while. Well done, Cameron. Question 16. I think everyone was making too much of that one. Hannah says, captain of a big boat. Yes. All right, question number 16. What do you want to do? Same job, different people, entomology or calendars?
3: No, same people, please.
0: Same job, different people. Alan Scott, Hal Jordan and John Stewart have all held the title of which colourful superhero?
3: Superman.
0: Not Superman. Sorry, Cameron. Thank you, mate. Not Superman. Donna on the Central Coast says, Phil, is it a captain? Robin says, ha, this is painful. Yes, it was. I know. Colin from Albany. G'day, Col.
4: G'day, Phil. How's it going, mate?
0: Good. Yes, no, gee, it took us a while to get the captain of the Endeavour.
4: I know. I text in my answer, captain of the Endeavour, and then I thought I'd better ring.
0: Yeah, I'm glad you did. It's too late now. But we got there.
4: Yeah.
0: Captain of the Endeavour, yeah. Everyone's got waylaid by the fact that James Cook was a lieutenant, which when he was in the Endeavour, that's true, but he was captain of the ship. You can be a lieutenant and captain of the ship. Phew. Question number 16. We're in same job, different people. Alan Scott, Hal Jordan and John Stewart have all held the title of which colourful superhero?
4: Colourful. Captain America?
0: Not Captain America, no.
4: It was a wild guess.
0: Thanks, Cal. Thanks, mate. Bye-bye. All right, question number 16. Alan Scott, Hal Jordan and John Stewart have all held the title of which colourful superhero? 1-300-800-222. Come on, give us a call. There are lines free. Baronia from Adelaide's got the right answer. John Boy from Munroobin says, like pulling teeth, I think. It's true. Who else has got this one? Not too many. And Annette from Perth's got the right answer. Joe from Sale has got the right answer. James from Wardialic, no. Katie from the Hunter Valley, correct. 1-300-800-222. Come on, give us a call. Anybody want to take a call? There's lines free. Which Alan Scott, Hal Jordan, John Stewart have all held the title of which colourful superhero?

0: 1-300-800-222 is my number. Anybody want to answer this question? Question 16. There are 10 left. Steve from Cannon Hill. G'day, Steve.
1: G'day.
0: Alan Scott, Hal Jordan, John Stewart have all held the title of?
1: Green Lantern.
0: Green Lantern. Correct. Green Lantern. Which colourful superhero? It was Green Lantern. All right. We're in same job, different people. You can go to entomology or you can go to calendars. Up to you.
1: Calendars, thanks.
0: Calendars. Back to calendars. Which 1989 Oliver Stone film stars Tom Cruise as Vietnam War veteran Ron Kovich?
1: Born on the 4th of July?
0: Correct.
2: I've never seen anything like it. What do you think, Dad?
3: Let me tell you, I was about World that? War II and Korea. I don't know. 13,000 miles. Finest combat troops we've it's ever a long been. Way to go to fight a war.
2: But, Colonel, these people, the Viet Cong, they fought the French and the Japanese for 30 years. Do you really think they can be weeded out?
4: I think that anything that lives in a cave can be weeded out.
3: I just take time. Hope they send you to take Europe or Korea or
2: they can't.
3: Someplace safe.
2: Every Marine has a tour of duty over there. It's not like the Army. And what's the matter with you anyway? Huh? You served? Uncle Bob served?
3: I know, Ronnie, I know.
2: And what, don't you remember what President Kennedy said? There's not going to be an America anymore unless there are people who are willing to sacrifice. I love my country, Dad.
3: I know, Ronnie, I know.
0: Yes, exactly. All right, question number 18. We're in the one left in calendars, if you like.
1: Let's do it.
0: Nisan is considered to be the first month of the year in which religion? N-I-S-A-N, Nisan.
1: I think it might be Jewish.
0: Correct. Judaism, yes. Very good. All right, question number 19. That's the end of calendars.
1: Oh, no.
0: So we've got two categories left. There are five questions in entomology and two questions left in same job, different people.
1: Let's do same job, different people.
0: Dale Finucane, Cameron Smith, Harry Grant have all held which job?
1: I think they're all rugby league players.
0: Yes.
1: And Cameron Smith, I know he was captain of Australia, but I don't think, what was it, Harry Grant? And
0: Dale Finucane, Cameron Smith, Harry Grant. They were all rugby league players.
1: Yeah.
0: They've all held which job?
1: Which job? In rugby league. I think they've all been... it's hard. I overthink it, don't you? Right. I'm overthinking it too, so I won't overthink it. I'm going to say that they're all... I'm just going to say that they're all rugby league players that played in for Queensland as a captain.
0: Captain of what?
1: Queensland.
0: Not Queensland. Okay. Sorry, Steve, not Queensland, no. Sophie from Glen Iris. G'day, Soph.
5: Hi, Phil.
0: Dale Finucane, Cameron Smith, Harry Grant have all held which job?
5: Yeah, I'm tossing it up, but I think it's captain of Melbourne Storm.
0: Correct. Yes, it is. They've all been captain of the Melbourne Storm. All right, we've got 1, 2, 3, 4, 5, 6. Left. We've got one left in same job, different people, and five left in entomology.
5: I'll go with entomology. Thanks, Phil.
0: Entomology. Snake doctor, eye snatcher, and devil's darning needle are traditional English names for which semi-aquatic insects?
5: Oh, my goodness. Semi-aquatic.
0: Snake doctor, eye snatcher. And devil's darning needle are traditional English names for which semi-aquatic insects?
5: Semi-aquatic. They like the water then. Semi-aquatic insects.
0: Devil's darning needle. Eye snatcher. Snake doctor.
5: I'll just go with mosquito.
0: Not a mosquito.
5: Thanks, Phil.
0: Thanks, Sophie. Bye.

0: Yeah, thank you. Joe from Bendix says, Phil, was the Endeavour registered in Liberia? Given how long it took to answer the question, I figure it must have been registered somewhere in West Africa. That's very funny, Joe. Yeah, Joe from Sale had the right, and it's got the right answer here. Correct, yes. Snake Doctor, Eye Snatcher, Devil's Darning Needle. Traditional English names for which semi-aquatic insects? Anybody like to have a crack? 1-300-800-222 is the number. No one paid their phone bill, eh? 1-300-800-222 is the number. You will get straight through. There are lines free. Question number 20. We're up to question number 20. Snake Doctor, Eye Snatcher, Devil's Darning Needle are traditional English names for which semi-aquatic insects. Ed in Perth got the right answer. Katie in the Hunter Valley has the right answer. Annie from Melbourne, Stella from Bayswater have all got the right answer. Anybody else? Question number 20. 1, 2, 3, 4, 5, 6 left. 5 in entomology, 1 in same job, different people. Josh on the Sunshine Coast. G'day, Josh.
1: How's it going, Bill?
0: Pretty good. Which insects are we after here?
1: I believe it's the dragonfly.
0: Got dragonfly, correct. Yes, dragonflies. All righty, question number 20. Question number 21. 5 left. What do you want to do, entomology or same job, different people?
1: Same job, different people.
0: All right, last one in same job, different people. Which job has been held by Tony Abbott, Tanya Plibersek, Katie Gallagher?
1: Okay. Right, so before, I'm just trying to think what Tony Abbott was before he became Prime Minister, when he was in opposition. I'm guessing that's got something to do with it. I have to go
0: They're all politicians, so it's obviously something to do with that.
1: Yeah, absolutely, yeah. Plibersek, I believe, was Minister for the Environment at one point. Tony Abbott would have had that role, surely. It's really not that long ago, but you can't think how close that is. Who was the third person, sorry?
0: Which job has been held by Tony Abbott, Tanya Plibersek, Katie Gallagher?
1: I don't know who Katie Gallagher is. Okay, I'm just going to say Minister for Sports.
0: Not sports. Not sports, yeah. Josh. Thank you.
2: Katie Gallagher.
0: Joe from Sale. Hi, Joe.
3: Hi, Phil. I was hoping to get the dragonfly one.
0: It's gone. Which job has been held by Tony Abbott, Tanya Plibersek, Katie Gallagher?
3: They were all journalists.
0: No, they weren't. They weren't all journalists. No. Pandora from Sapphire Beach. G'day, Pandora.
4: Hey, Phil. How you going?
0: Pretty good. Which job has been held by Tony Abbott, Tanya Plibersek, Katie Gallagher?
4: I'm going for opposition leader.
0: Not opposition. They weren't all opposition leader, no. Matt from Ballarat. G'day.
5: Yeah, g'day.
0: Hi. Which job has been held by Tony Abbott, Tanya Plibersek, Katie Gallagher?
5: I believe they're all Rhodes Scholars.
0: No, they weren't all Rhodes Scholars either. All right. Well, hang on to it. Give me a call after the latest news, and we'll answer the last few questions.
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8: ABC News with David Rollins. A 47-year-old man is in custody after a woman and two children were found dead at a home in Sydney Southwest. A 000 call was made from the Campbelltown residence shortly before 8 o'clock on Monday evening, which alerted police.
2: Officers discovered the bodies of a woman in her 40s and two children.

0: under the age of 10. Acting Superintendent Michael Moroney says that when officers entered the home, they found the three bodies inside and described the scene as particularly violent.
1: Whilst I can't give you specific information regards to how they passed, what I can tell you is all three persons sustained significant injuries and it was a particularly violent crime scene. At this stage, we believe there are no outstanding offenders. However, we are yet to interview the male at Campbelltown.
0: Health officials in Africa are urging those in areas affected by the latest outbreak of Ebola in the Democratic Republic of Congo to maintain strict hygiene in order to prevent its spread. The Africa Centres for Disease Control and Prevention says special care needs to be taken at funerals of those infected. The outbreak has spread to neighbouring Uganda, with Rwanda and South Sudan also on high alert, with at least 100 deaths now reported. Doctors Without Borders Emergency Program Manager Trish Newport says they have set up a treatment centre to help manage the outbreak.
2: Mongwalu seems to be the epicentre and the start of the outbreak. However, it was identified so late that it's taking some time to figure out where it actually started and when it actually started.
0: The Israeli Navy has begun intercepting another flotilla of ships trying to break the country's maritime blockade of Gaza. Middle East correspondent Matthew Doran has more on this story.
3: The interceptions began on Monday morning local time in waters off the coast of Cyprus, less than a day after the group of more than 50 ships set sail from Turkey. Among the crews are 11 Australians. The Global Samud Flotilla, as it's called, says Israel's interceptions are illegal as it tries to highlight the humanitarian crisis in Gaza and deliver aid to the Strip. Before news of the interceptions broke, Israel's foreign ministry posted on social media that it was another example of provocation by activists serving the interests of Hamas, denying there's an aid shortage in Gaza. Matthew Doran, ABC News, Jerusalem.
0: Iran says it's prepared to respond to any military attack amid tensions with the US and speculation of an imminent resumption of war. It comes a day after President Donald Trump warned that the clock is ticking, urging Iran to get a move on installing peace negotiations. In response, global stock markets and oil prices have jumped to start the week. Iranian Foreign Ministry spokesperson Ismail Baghaei says it's prepared for any outcome.
4: At the negotiations table, regardless of those threats, we are focused on the Iranian nation's interests. As for the threats, rest assured, in case of the slightest error by the other side, we are well versed on how to respond.
0: Meantime, US President Donald Trump has moved to withdraw his nearly $14 billion lawsuit against America's Internal Revenue Service. The case relates to the leak of Trump's tax returns and comes amid reports that his administration is poised to create a fund to compensate some of his allies. American media has reported that the president was prepared to drop his lawsuit as part of a deal that would create a fund to pay allies of the president who believed they were wrongly investigated and prosecuted. A Victorian accommodation provider for seniors has been ordered to pay a $1 million fine for failing to provide safe kitchen facilities in its rentals. Kira Proust has more on this story.
5: Ingenia Gardens, which operates more than 250 rentals for people aged over 55 in Victoria, will have to pay a $1 million fine after a Consumer Affairs Victoria investigation. CAV's renting task force found that many of Ingenia's units didn't have cooktops, as required under the state's rental laws. It also found that the company forced some renters to pay for meals instead of allowing them to cook at home. The fine will be used to compensate affected renters, an estimated $400,000. Ingenia says it has since remediated the problem by providing cooktops to the impacted properties.
0: And in sport, New South Wales fullback James Tedesco says the Blues will put the pressure on Queensland debutant Sam Walker in next week's Rugby League State of Origin opener in Sydney. Walker's been selected at halfback in the absence of injured incumbent Tom Dearden. This is ABC News.
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7: Morning fog patches and then a partly cloudy day. Isolated showers, more frequent at times about parts of the east and south of the state. Cool day with light to moderate west to southwesterly winds freshening near the coast. In Ballarat, you can expect a shower or two, a low of 6, a top of 13. And Warrnambool, again a few showers, 8 to 15.

0: Yes, well, hello, and how are you? Philip Clark with you on ABC Radio. This is Nightlife. It's the last hour of the program. 6 past 1, 6 past 11 in WA. Hi, everyone. 24 to 1 in South Australia and the Territory. And all the way through the Pacific, courtesy of Radio Australia, as well in Tuvalu, Fiji, and Kiribati, it's 6 past 3. Now, sometime between now and 4 a.m, if you're in South Yarra in inner Melbourne, there'll be an outage on Channel 25. By the way, sometime between 1 and 4. Alternatives 7:74 a.m. Of course, the ABC Listen app, which is a great way to listen as well. And just an update that due to moderate flooding in northern New South Wales, emergency broadcasts will interrupt the transmission for listeners in ABC North Coast, ABC Brisbane and the Gold Coast due to the rain. It's pretty wet. Okay, 1300 800 222 is the number. We are trying to, well, before we get into our issues of the day, there's a little thing we need to clean up called
1: The Mighty Challenge.
0: And we've only got 1, 2, 3, 4, 5 questions left. Joanne from the entrance. Hello, Joanne.
2: Hi.
0: Hello. We are up to same job, different people. Which job has been held by Tony Abbott, Tanya Plibersek and Katie Gallagher?
2: I'm going to have a guess. At first I thought maybe it was the Minister for Women, but I'm going to say Minister for Community Services.
0: That's your answer?
2: Yes.
0: Not correct. Oh, dear. Oh, dear. Joe from Mount Dandenong. G'day, Joe.
3: Good morning, Phil.
0: Question 21. Which job has been held by Tony Abbott, Tanya Plibersek and Katie Gallagher?
3: Two of them you'd expect, but the third one was an outlier. Yes, the Minister for Women. Abbott was the strange one.
0: That's right. He did. He was Minister for Women. Tanya Plibersek and Katie Gallagher, you might have expected.
3: Yes.
0: That's right. Yes. Now, they all held that job as Minister for Women. There you go.
3: And then he got a lecture from Julia.
0: Yes, that's right. I will not be lectured on sex. What is it? I will not be lectured on sex by this man. By this man. That's right. Yes, a much viewed speech on YouTube, I think. Question 22, entomology. All four questions are in this part, all right? Which parts of an insect's body would a pterologist study?
3: A pterologist
0: with a silent P.
3: PT, yeah. I think they probably parts of it.
0: Which parts?
3: I'm thinking for the PT. I think the wings.
0: Correct. Very good, Joe. Yes, the wings is correct.
3: Yeah,
0: all right.
3: A lot about insects, but I'm one of people that drive a project to get rid of, try and control European wasps.
0: Oh, really?
3: Yes.
0: Are you having any success?
3: Yes, we've got about 13,000 members on in a Facebook group, Australia-wide.
0: Oh, okay. All right. Which job has been held by Tony Abbott, Tanya Plibersek and Katie Gallagher? One of my texters says they're all AFL umpires. Who assisted the Swans against the injury-depleted Magpies on Friday.
3: Magpies are all good at putting out fires of varying sorts as well.
0: Oh, dear. All right. What sort of insects, Joe,
3: yes,
0: would a vespologist study?
3: Ah, wasps.
0: Correct, yes.
3: Especially the vespulars, the vespa series.
0: Yes, the vespa.
3: The paper wasps.
0: Gee, that was...

0: That was one that fell into your lap, hey?
1: Yes. Yep, because the European wasps are vespulous.
0: Dreadful things.
1: Yes, they are.
0: Yeah.
1: But we have ways and means for dealing with them.
0: Question 24. Entomology, two left here. What name is given to short-horned grasshoppers when they enter their swarming phase? What name is given to short-horned grasshoppers?
1: They're swarming, they're plague locusts.
0: What's your answer?
1: Plague locusts.
0: Correct, locusts, yes. When a short-horned grasshoppers enter a swarming phase, they're known as locusts.
1: Yeah, I think because when they're hoppers, they're nymphs.
0: Yeah, here we go. All right, well, question 25. And to win, which Disney character appears as the ghost of Christmas past in the 1983 short film Mickey's Christmas Carol?
1: Oh. Can you run that? Say that again, please.
0: Which? We're in a category called entomology.
1: Yep. So we're looking at insects. Yep.
0: Which Disney character appears as the ghost of Christmas past in the 1983 short film Mickey's Christmas Carol?
1: Oh, I don't really know. I'm guessing at a cricket. You want a further name for it?
0: I need some more detail.
1: Is that Jiminy Cricket?
0: Correct. Yes, Jiminy Cricket.
2: And any time you need me, you know, just whistle. Now, you see, the world is full of temptations. They're the wrong things that seem right at the time.
3: You buttered your brat. Now sleep in it.
2: Go ahead. Make a fool of yourself. Then maybe you'll listen to your conscience.
0: There you go. Well done, Joe. Good work.
1: Thanks, Phil. Now, I think, yeah, I remember Jiminy Cricket as a kid, one of these things that that sticks in the back of your mind.
0: Yeah.
1: But we didn't have TV in those days where we lived. And but you remember from sort of the storybook type things.
0: Lynn says, why don't we send Joe over to Flinders Island? Because we've got so many European wasps here.
1: Oh. Tell her to join the Facebook group, European Wasp Control Project.
0: European Wasp Control Project.
1: Yep, and we've got various recommendations of ways and means of dealing with. But let's say it's a bit like we take the quote of from Legacy, etc. To deal with them, it's the eternal vigilance, spring, summer, autumn and winter. With a different technique in each season.
0: So it's called the European Wasp?
1: European Wasp Control Project.
0: Okay.
1: Yeah.
0: All right, good stuff.
1: Yeah, it's a well-moderated Facebook group. And
0: Okay.
1: Okay, then, Phil.
0: Thanks. Good on you, Joe. Don't hang up. Hang on, and we'll get this detail from you, and the magnet is yours. Annette from Perth had Jiminy Cricket. So did Katie in the Hunter Valley, who had lots tonight. Lynn the Queenslander, no. The Tony Abbott question, they were all budgie smuggler models. No. 1-300-800-222 in Emma and in Aloo had Jiminy Cricket too. And Rosa down on the corner the same. Nice work, everyone.
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0: The issues of the day coming up. What do you reckon we should do about stray cats? There's a problem with stray cats and people don't really know which way to proceed. Animal shelters and advocates have raised a red flag on the growing number of stray cats. These are not feral cats, although do stray cats go on to become feral cats? In some instances, I guess they do. Opinions remain divided on the best way forward. What do you reckon ought to be done about it? 1-300-800-222. Also, older Australians concerned about the federal government plan to reduce private health insurance rebates for people over the age of 65. The government's saying the move is about fairness between generations, but there are concerns it'll lead to increased pressure on the public hospital system. What do you think? Have your say. 1-300-800-222 is the number. There are lines free. Here's Rod Stewart.

0: Yeah, Young Turks. Ah, classic from Rod Stewart, hey? 1-300-800-222 is the number. If you'd like to call, plenty of time to have a chat. Issues of the day.
1: Issue of the day.
0: What do you think ought to be done about stray cats? According to ABC News, a number of rehoming centres and animal shelters are refusing to accept any more stray cats because they've got too many. Rescuers are arguing that gaps in Companion Animals Acts are contributing to the problem, because shelter operators say that under the current law, cats are

0: are generally allowed to roam freely unless they're found in designated wildlife or food preparation areas. They're free to roam. Organisations like the Stray Cats Project say they receive up to 20 calls a day about stray cats. But the rescue organisations are concerned that if the roaming and stray cat population is left unchecked, it'll have a devastating impact on native wildlife. There are conflicting numbers, aren't there, about the number of native animals, small native animals and birds in particular, that stray cats kill every year. Advocates are saying local councils across the country are using the companion animals as a loophole to avoid managing stray cats. How do you, what's the answer? Because, I mean, obviously there are strong opinions on the best way forward. The trouble is de-sexing for cats is expensive, $300 or $400 if it's a female cat. What do you recommend? What do you think should happen? 1-300-800-222. Also, the other thing on the agenda tonight, older Australians concerned about the federal government's plan to reduce private health insurance rebates. As well, the federal government has announced ahead of the budget that older Australians would see a reduction in their private health rebates, which would bring them into line with people under 65. Announcing the move at the National Press Club last month, Health Minister Mark Butler said the higher rebates for older Australians were introduced back in 2004. It's hard to defend this policy now. He says two households on the same income receive different levels of government support based purely on their age. He said that's not fair. I wonder what you think. 1-300-800-222 is the number. G'day, Rod. How are you? Hi, Rod. What's up?
1: Oh, sorry, I just got in a bit of a crap zone at the moment.
0: Yeah, that's all right. Hang on, Rod. I'll tell you Rod, I might just put you back on hold and we'll grab you in a minute because we just really can't hear you at the moment. Sally from Ingleburn. G'day, Sal.
2: Hi, Phil. The gentleman from America's not on this morning.
0: He is, yes.
2: Oh, good. Yeah. Okay. Look, really, really quickly, I lost my mother to cancer recently. Mm-hmm. And the one little complaint that I've got regarding our local private hospital, being the operative word, no emergency department. And, for example, she had a procedure done there and then she needed a blood transfusion. She was spirited away a kilometre away by ambulance to get the blood transfusion from a public hospital. Private hospitals are just not, you know, not real hospitals in the real sense of the word.
0: Not if you're in trouble, are they? They're no good if you're in trouble, yeah.
2: No. And to me, they're just money-making organisations, that's all. They're not hospitals in the real sense of the word. Is it any wonder there's so much pressure on the public health system?
0: Mm.
2: And now this.
0: It's going to

0: No, we are exactly where America is, has been for years. We've finally reached there.
1: Yeah, well, I don't think we're... I don't, do you reckon? I don't think we're there yet,
0: Sally. Yeah, we are. We are there. There was one, 2 years ago, Mum was at one, I'm not naming names, but she was at one private hospital, and to be there per night, anyone to be there per night, doesn't matter what, who, per night they were charging $30,000. I'm not kidding you.
1: What, per night?
0: Yes, yes, Phil, yes.
1: Well, you wouldn't be going there.
0: No, that's exactly my point. No. That's my point.
1: Yeah, yeah.
0: We are there, Phil. We're not getting there. We are there where America is right now.
1: Well, you don't have to, though, Sally. If you don't have to go to a private hospital. You can. I mean, as you've just said, if you're really needing a hospital, if you're in urgent need of attention, you go to a public hospital. You go to the emergency department.
0: This is my point. My point is private hospitals have been able to get away with way too much, and this is why this whole pressure is on the public system. If they're hospitals, then they should really be hospitals in the real sense of the word, not just money-making machines.
1: Yeah. Okay. Thank you. So I wonder what others want to say about it. 1-300-800-222. The government's basically saying that at the moment the rebates differ because it's just about your age, and that's not fair, they're saying. They reckon older Australians, people over 65, will see a reduction in their private health rebate. About 3.2 million older people will now have to pay on average between $226 and $255 more a year. They say on this basis that 44,000 older Australians, as is over 65s, are expected to ditch their private health insurance as a result, which in a way is no good for anyone, I wouldn't have thought. What do you reckon? 1-300-800-222 is the number. Peter from Rolling Stone. G'day, Peter.
2: Yes, good morning.
1: Hi.
2: When I went to a private hospital for a rotator cuff operation, which was relatively straightforward, the doctor had four of us undergoing surgery on that day, and we

0: for it on the same day. So it turns into a bit of a money running thing there. None of it, where they say how many beds are occupied and that. But it's sort of, there's always a little catch somewhere along the line.
1: Yeah, you're saying there's a fair bit of dough involved. Well, look, it's true. I mean, you could only go to a private hospital if you had private health insurance. You wouldn't be going for any other reason, would you?
0: No, that's right. But where they talk of these bed numbers and how many seniors we have blocking beds in public hospitals because they can't get into private hospitals or some any other place, it's sort of the big picture is where the problem is.
1: Okay, thanks, Peter. I wonder whether other people agree or not. 1-300-800-222. Robin says, Phil, here's a tip. Make weekend sports people pay up for their doctors and hospital treatment, not Medicare or private. Is that right? Is that right? Just back on the cat thing, Ray in the Bay says, all cats should be registered with registration come subsidised vaccination against cat flu. You have 30 days to comply. After 30 days, release cat flu. Well, yes, Ray, I suppose. Phil, regarding what to do with stray cats, you could put them all into rockabilly bands. Cheryl from Kalamunda, by the way, over this health insurance, says, this is a ridiculous fuss over nothing. I'm a pensioner, and at the max, it'll be about $250 extra. I'm happy to pay it. Maybe give up Netflix or something. We've got very generous pensioner concessions. So, no, it's a fuss over nothing. Diane from Traralgon. Hi, Diane.
2: The older people, there are over 65s to lose the...
1: the rebate they were getting. Yeah.
2: The rebate. That's kind of stupid because that's supposed to ease up the public hospital and... And make more hospital public beds available.
1: Yeah, well, I think as I said, I mean, I don't know whether you agree or not, Diane, but it's in no one's interest in the country's interest for people to be giving up private health insurance.
2: No, not at all.
1: You know,
2: because the long waiting lists are still there.
1: Yeah. I mean,
2: it doesn't make sense.
1: It's a ridiculous thing, and yeah, if you can afford private health insurance, well, then that does take some of the load off public hospitals for a lot of things, not for everything, obviously.
2: And one of the problems too is that if you're an older person and you've got private health, they presume you're wealthy.
1: Yes, they do, don't they? They do.
2: Yeah, and you're struggling to pay it, and now they're going to take that off.
1: So have you got private health insurance, Diane?
2: Yeah.
1: And I think as you get older, a lot of people think, well, I have to have it because, you know, if I don't know what's going to happen.
2: If you do a hip or a knee, you got to have it.
1: Yeah, because otherwise you're on a waiting list.
2: Or you wait for at least 18 months.
1: Which could be 18 months, that's right.
2: Yeah,
1: I know. And even if you go into a private hospital, it's still going to cost you money.
2: That's right.
1: But at least you'll be able to get it done straight away. That's the difference, isn't it?
2: Yep. And put the stray cats where the mouse plagues are.
1: Actually, that's the point. There's a massive mouse plague in Western Australia right now. Exactly.
2: Yeah.
1: Thank you, Diane. Creative thinking. Good on you, boy. See ya. There's a massive mouse plague in Western Australia. Did I read some news today that they've just approved the release of a double-strength poison to knock the mice over? But when there's a big mouse plague on, it's pretty horrendous. Steve's in WA. G'day, Steve. G'day, Steve.
3: This is Steve from Fitzgibbon in Brisbane.
1: Oh, in Brisbane. Sorry, I thought you were... Yeah, sorry. My computer had you as in WA, but, you know, it's... What would the computer know, Steve? Sorry, mate, go on.
3: 2 points. In relation to cats, my daughter was a keen cat lover and we decided to adopt 3 cats here, 1 girl and 2 boys. But our policy's always been to house them in the house and not to annoy neighbours or the wildlife, you know, in the area.
1: Yeah.
3: So that was our policy in relation to the cats. In relation to the...
1: What did you do with them in the end? Otherwise, you have a house full of cats, Steve. Does that

0: Oh, they were from a local Warra, where they actually de-sex them and you buy them for a set fee. They're quite cheap, you know.
1: Oh, I see, right. Yeah, yeah.
0: But they're de-sexed.
1: Because that's the thing. Cats. I mean, if people start feeding and taking in stray cats, I mean, the thing is, they ought to get de-sexed, but. You know, who could afford that? Because I think it's about $400, $300 or $400 a go.
0: Yeah, well, these came through the, you bought them from the local agency, but they were already de-sexed.
1: Oh,
0: anyway,
1: I see. So, okay. Yeah.
0: Yeah. Look, the other thing I wanted to make a point of is the health insurance. I'm actually in that bracket where when I was fully employed, I was in the public sector and fully employed. The health insurance was affordable.
1: Yeah.
0: It didn't matter. Okay, I think we might have got a rebate even back then. But now, through unfortunate circumstances, I'm on a pension and I managed to maintain my health insurance. But if they do this, if they take the rebate away, I probably won't be able to afford it, you know?
1: It is. What do you think about this argument that it's going to be at the most $250 a year extra?
0: Look, I've managed to maintain gold insurance and also no excess.
1: Yeah.
0: So for me, that's an important thing too, because I can just pop myself, if I need to go to hospital, I can pop myself there and it's basically all covered.
1: But the loss of the rebate will cost you about $5 a week.
0: I suppose it's probably affordable. I don't know whether that's going to be the case, but yeah, it's about 25 cents in the dollar, isn't it?
1: What's that?
0: I thought it was 25 cents.
1: No,
0: in the dollar.
1: No, they're saying that the most people would pay on average between $226 and $255 more a year because of the abolition of the age-based rebate.
0: Yeah. Look, I'd also like to make a point too. There's a thing going around at the moment where people are doing video reels on Facebook and saying that you can get a rebate through Medicare if you've got your Medicare card on health insurance, and that's totally false. If anyone's come across those things, I actually contacted Medicare today to ask them firsthand, and they said, no, that's certainly not true. So if anyone's been caught with that, don't tap on the link in the video. Go to Medicare, but I think just ring them and ask them about it, you know, because there's no rebate. So, yeah.
1: Fair enough. Good on you. Thanks, Steve.
0: Thank you very much.
1: Thanks, man. Okay. Bye-bye. Yeah, no, cheers. 1-300-800-222. Got time for one last quick one, I think. Beverly from Brisbane. G'day, Bev.
2: Good morning. I'm just ringing up about the medical benefits rebate. Yes. My husband's just coming up to 92 with, you know, lots of issues now. Same with me. I've had to have a couple of lots of back surgery. He's been paying medical benefits cover since he first started work at 18 years old.
1: Yeah.
2: We've had a few issues. One of us infection that he had to be in hospital for 8 weeks in our Wesley Hospital in Brisbane. Now, you know, they said he could not come home.

0: you know, all sorts of horrible issues, you know, in emergencies, thinking, oh my God, thank God we have our private cover. Of course, as soon as they can, he's been transferred back to our private one. But what worries me is that, you know, we're on a full age pension. You know, it's another slug for, you know,
1: it is.
0: We can't, every service that, like, we're lucky, you know, and we appreciate, you know, the help that he can get through his package. We couldn't survive without it. But like the other, every service that, you know, things just are costing.
1: Yeah, it's another slug. Like, that's right.
0: And just it's in more money, and it worries me how much more it's going to keep going up.
1: Yeah. No, thanks, Bev. I mean, I understand that too. And, you know, maybe that's the strongest argument against it, I guess. You know, it affects people over 65 in vulnerable situations, and as Beverly says, you just don't need it. I get that. Steve in Tokemoor says, Phil, I'm in Tokemoor in New South Wales. I'm on the public waiting list for my varicose veins. I've been put on the list at a public hospital in Ringwood, Victoria, 280 kilometres away. Shepparton is where the private is, but it's a cost of $7,000. It's a bit weird. Should get to Maroondah in about 18 months. I guess I'll walk there so I get there by the time I'm admitted. Steve, don't do it. All right. Thank you, everyone. It's interesting. Budget wash-up.
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1: Yeah, all right. 1-300-800-222 is the number. We've got another edition of American Insight tonight, too. We'll do that next.
2: For the thinkers, night owls, and the curious.
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1: Well, time for another take on matters American in American Insight.

0: Yes, well, US President Donald Trump is proclaiming his visit to China a great success, selling Boeing aircraft and US farm products to the Chinese. But what about the big question of Taiwan? This is what Donald Trump had to say to reporters about his talk, his talks with Xi Jinping, the Chinese president, on the weekend.
1: We discussed the Taiwan, the whole thing with the arms sales was in great detail, actually. And I'll be making decisions. I think the last thing we need right now is a war that's 9,500 miles away. I think that's the last thing we need. We're doing very well.
2: Would the U.S. defend Taiwan if it came to it?
1: I don't want to say. I'm not going to say that. There's only one person that knows that. You know who it is? Me. I'm the only person.
0: Well, despite the trade offerings, many see that what China was communicating was that it is willing to go to war over Taiwan. China's foreign ministry said the Chinese leader Xi Jinping told Donald Trump that the Taiwan question is the most important issue in China-US relations. And unless it was handled properly, there will be clashes and even conflicts unless the entire relationship, which would put the entire relationship in great jeopardy. President Xi is now preparing to host Russian President Vladimir Putin just 4 days after hosting the US president, who's back on home soil, having to wrangle with the Middle East conflict. He's apparently again consulted the Israelis on what's next. He said to have had a phone call with Israeli Prime Minister Benjamin Netanyahu. Israeli media report that the military is preparing for renewed hostilities with Iran, with public broadcaster Khan citing an unnamed security official is saying that Israel would join any new US strikes and target Iranian energy infrastructure. Well, joining us once again is Bill Wyman, former assistant managing editor of National Public Radio in Washington. Bill, good evening to you. Welcome back.
3: And good evening to you as well.
0: What is your overall impression of the Trump visit to China? Was it a success for Donald Trump? How's it being regarded in the US and beyond?
3: I think it's fair to say that it was, to use a highly technical diplomatic term, a nothing burger, that it just seems like nothing came out of it.

0: there's a concept in American political discussions you might have heard in the last few years that just popped up, and a lot of rather pompous podcasters use it, and it's called the Overton window. Do you discuss that much? And it's a social science thing, and it says what you're allowed to talk about in a society at any given time. And for example, in the US, famously discussing cutting Social Security benefits is considered to be a third rail, and that's not inside the Overton window. And one of the amazing things about the Trump era is that so many things they talk about was seemingly outside the Overton, so-called Overton window, right? And the idea of an American president going to, a country like China, mumbling the way he did, making these statements afterwards that seemed really not to have any reality to what happened. I mean, The Economist did a pretty devastating story the other day, citing everything that Trump claimed to have happened and how it really didn't, whether it comes from the sale of the Boeing planes to buying soybeans and stuff like that. And it just feels like we're in this very strange world where an American president can come over there and come out sort of mumbling a few inanities about the whole process and just move on. And as far as Taiwan goes, it's very interesting because people should know that the whole detente that's existed between the United States and China over the past decades has been that America never actually says that it's going to defend Taiwan, right?
1: No.
0: It's a strategic ambiguity or something like that. And this is sort of it's official United States policy not to do that. And when Donald Trump came into office the first time, if I'm remembering correctly, the very first foreign call he made was to Taiwan. And that apparently happened out of some diplomatic faux pas because, you're not supposed to talk to Taiwan in the first place. To do it before they talked to China was another thing. And some people thought, oh my God, this is refreshing. It's going to show that Donald Trump is really going to support Taiwan. But actually, it was just a bureaucratic screw up. So people should know that that statement is just one that all people say, and that I'm sure he's had drummed into his head by people like Marco Rubio on down to just say that we're not going to say one way or the other. And obviously what America wants to do is wants to keep the status quo for as long as possible.
1: Exactly. Yeah, it didn't, that's right. It didn't seem as though anything much was achieved out of the trip. There weren't any great actual sales of anything that were actually agreed to. And
0: Well,
1: on Taiwan, on Taiwan, one observation's been made, Bill, that for the first time, perhaps Xi Jinping looked to be on an equal footing with the US president.
0: I mean, honestly, that's another thing that's happened to a lot of these people, whether it's the ruler of North Korea and Vladimir Putin. Not only that, they're on the equal footing, but also the sort of boy, the attitude Donald Trump has toward them, this sort of salivating niceness and the high praise and all this just seems very, very, very unbecoming to my American ears. But again, it's something that he somehow is getting away with. So you just can't tell. I mean, there is that kind of he is so erratic because obviously he's delivered these terrible, I shouldn't say terrible, but very high tariffs against China, terrible from my point of view. But then after this summit, he said, oh, we didn't even talk about tariffs. And that seems pretty crazy. Another thing people should know is that there used to be an issue in America about talking about human rights in other countries. And this was sort of synonymous with the era of the Democratic Party in the 60s and 70s and epitomized by Jimmy Carter. And then Reagan sort of put paid to all that. And the right in America pretty much turned discussion about human rights in other countries into something you just didn't talk about, which I think is unfortunate. Because I think one of the ways that America and the West generally can fight against China is to, keep saying that it is a totalitarian despotism, that it doesn't allow gay people the right to really live their lives the way they should, that they have, by most estimates, at least 1 million Uyghurs basically in concentration camps in Western China, and not to mention all the censorship, not to mention the suppression in Hong Kong. And it does get noticed, and I think sophisticated people like us talk about it. But I think that if the American president, for example, just sort of uniformly made that case and sort of quote unquote damaged

0: the Chinese brand worldwide, I think that would have an enormous effect on sales of Chinese goods and things like this. But they refuse to do that. But he goes to war on all these kind of tariffs things, which in the end actually hurt American customers more.
1: Look, back to Iran, President Trump may have wanted Chinese help here. He didn't get any from them. Doesn't seem so anyway. He's now issued another warning to Iran, saying that the government of Iran needs to agree to an end to the war soon, or there won't be anything left of them. His words. The situation arguably is worse, isn't it? There seems to be a move to recommence hostilities. Is that right?
0: Well, doesn't it also seem to you that we've heard this song before?
1: Yeah.
0: I mean, it just feels like over the past however months now, he keeps threatening to do all this terrible stuff and giving them a deadline. Then he relieves the deadline. Then he says there's a ceasefire. Then there's more fighting. We've kind of been in this uneasy truce, basically, which I guess would be fine, except for the fact that the Strait of Hormuz is still closed, which is doing an extraordinary amount of damage to the economies, first in countries there, and then in the East, and then ultimately to all of us. And it just seems a little crazy that he can kind of keep announcing these. It's like they're coming out of this weird little social media world he lives in and have very little relation to the outside. And of course, America and Israel could start bombing again. They could have started bombing 3 weeks ago, 2 weeks ago, 1 week ago. They could do it again in 1 week from now or 2 weeks. And it just seems they float these sort of ideas and then float them back down. Some people have been doing studies that note that these sort of hostilities or lack thereof are announced, before the opening of Wall Street and stuff like this. But despite all that, I think I just noticed that the price of gas in California is just about at the all-time record, which is more than $6. Gas has been more than $4, even in the quote-unquote most red states in America, which is the poorest states, which is a terrible, terrible increase. I mean, I think it's a lot more than 50. I think it's getting to 60 or 75% higher. You never see gas in America more than $6. There was a terrible time during the pandemic and the invasion of Ukraine when gas prices spiked to that. But it seems like they're hitting that now, and there's no indication at all that they're going to come down for any reason, right?
1: No.
0: So it's not clear what he's doing in the Middle East to make any of that better.
1: No, it's not clear at all. In fact, there's no even hint of any suggestions that the Strait of Hormuz will be opened in any imminent time at all. Within the United States, Bill, I'm talking to Bill Wyman, former assistant managing editor of National Public Radio in Washington, in this edition of American Insight. Inside the US, the FBI chief, Kash Patel, who not everyone would know, is in hot water again. He's been in hot water a lot, but in particular over his drinking behavior. What's going on here?
0: Well, it's really true. And another funny thing about the Trump administration is that we have to explain that a lot of the people that work for it are completely absurd to even be considered for the positions that they're in. Okay? He's a very, very low political functionary, and he turned into a crazy podcaster, I guess, for a while. And then all of a sudden he was elevated to this position of extraordinary responsibility and probity and ethical behavior in the United States. And of course, he's exhibited none of those personal features that you should have. And if people haven't heard about him, he's really a wild character. He apparently is dating this female country music semi-demi star. And so he's flying all around the country going to country music concerts with her. For some reason, it's unclear. They've never released any evidence, but they've said, oh, she's under extraordinary threats of personal injury because she's dating the FBI director. So I guess she has FBI around the clock FBI protection, which is estimated to cost $1 million a year. And of course, he was seen drinking with the USA hockey team after the Olympics. And then, of course, there was this Atlantic story that was just a devastating portrait of a guy who basically was the office drunk, couldn't show up for office meetings in the morning. It was based on what the Atlantic said were many, many interviews by people inside the FBI.

0: AI, and then he's turned around into suing the Atlantic, which is not going to go anywhere. So the latest thing they found out that I guess I think it was Associated Press first, then the New York Times, that he's very good at using FBI planes to fly somewhere and then taking sort of side personal trips. So he took a side personal trip to Hawaii, and then apparently got some sort of defense official to take him on a snorkeling trip outside the it's hard to explain this, but at Pearl Harbor, of course, is where Japan attacked America at the beginning of the Civil War, and there's several big battleships sunk there. Okay, so these are sacred sites where you have up to something like 1,000 American sailors heard on the ocean floor because of this devastating attack. And apparently they went snorkeling around it. And someone in one of the papers said, look, this is like having a football game at Arlington National Center on top of the graves at Arlington National Cemetery. It's a very inappropriate thing to do. So that's the latest imbroglio that's been coming for
1: Yes,
0: him.
1: MS Now's Jen Psaki last week shared footage of Kash Patel talking about his drinking over the years.
2: Sundays are for God, hockey, and beer, not in that order. And I will resurface back on very early Monday morning.
3: It turned into Flannel Fridays because I was having this beer and I was wearing a flannel shirt. And now it's this massive thing online.
4: I'm going to be on the sheet playing in the beer league, having a PBR, and then I'll return your phone call. Obviously, I'm kidding, but it was funny.
5: We had this tradition every night where he would call a final. So we'd have dinner and then we'd go somewhere and have like a final drink.
6: Everybody should have a beer or three.
7: It's going to be pretty, lit. I might have some special apparel.
8: We're going to throw down. There's going to be bourbon. There's going to be sparklers.
5: We ended up in Northern Italy and we were slamming Negronis at our like last night. And I was like, Devin, I need a subpoena.
3: I went to Devin and I told him that in the morning. He goes, dude, if you're going to start drinking at 9 a.m., get out of my office.
2: Can I be the first one to say that if I ever go before Senate confirmation, they're going to call me an alcoholic?
9: His words, not my words.
1: Yes. Is it wowzerism? Bill or not?
0: Wow. No, I was about to say straight from the horse's mouth. I mean, it's just you can't argue with that sort of self-description, can you? And he was also well known now. There's all these clips that, given that he was a podcaster, like one of his big things was that the previous FBI director, he claimed was using the FBI played private jet for his personal use. And he said, maybe we should take the FBI director's plane away. Maybe we should ground it, right? But people should also know that the FBI director, given his position, is entitled to use a plane for all of his travel, personal or not, and he's supposed to reimburse it for his personal travel. They say that he does that. However, a couple times now, there have been direct questions. Did you reimburse the FBI for the trip to Honolulu or whatever? And they refused to answer. So there's a whole bunch of suspicions. And of course, it would be entirely in keeping with the practice of a lot of Trump appointees if there was a lot of personal use of governmental resources. This is something that permeated his first administration. And we just saw the labor secretary leave because of inappropriate use of her office resources.
1: Yeah. Meanwhile, in the primary races, this is the races where your candidates put themselves up to get the endorsement of their party ahead of the midterms in November. In the Louisiana Senate race, there's a very rare occurrence of a Trump supporter coming unstuck.
0: Exactly, and specifically, it's even more rare than that, a rare occurrence of a sitting U.S. senator losing their party primary, which is, it's just hard for me to think when that's happened. I'm sure it's happened, you know, before, but it just doesn't happen very often for all sorts of reasons. And but what he did is he was one of the senators who voted to impeach Donald Trump at the end of his last primary, after the end of his first session as president, in the wake of the January 6th attack on the Capitol. And, you know, which of course is something that every Republican should have voted to convict on. And they should have, you know, made him ineligible to run for office anymore. But anyway, he's always been in Trump's sights ever since then. And they put up a couple people against him. And there were three people running. And embarrassingly, he didn't even make a runoff. So he came in third as a senator, a conservative Republican senator in Louisiana, which is a very, very conservative state. So this is another notch in Trump's belt. You know, he is very, very

0: focused on whipping his people into shape and punishing those who deviate. And he's willing to use a lot of political firepower. And I don't know if you got to it last week, but there was another runoff in Indiana, which is another conservative state. And there were a number of politicians there who had voted against Trump on some issue about redistricting. And Trump and his people knocked out 6 of the 8. So
1: Wow. Well,
0: really on to every level they can
1: so
0: to fight.
1: he's writs, his writ still runs, yeah. All right, Bill, terrific to talk as always. Appreciate it. Thank you.
0: I always enjoy it. Thank you and have a great night.

0: Yes, and Bill Wyman will be back with another edition of American Insight next week. 1-300-800-222 has been my number. Keep it handy. You'll need it for the Mighty Challenge, and you'll also need it into the future as well. Francis Leach is going to look after you after this. Hello, Francis.
1: Hey, Philip. How you doing?
0: Not bad. What's coming up, mate?
1: Talking about volunteering, is it on the decline? Is it something that we still value?
0: I hope not.
1: Well, it seems that, you know, in this day and age when we're more disconnected, we're more sort of absorbed by technology and living in our personal silos, that volunteering is under threat. But our communities don't survive without it. So we're going to talk about the value of it and talk to the audience this morning about who still does it and what they get out of it. Because it's not just what you give to the community. You get something back from your experience as a volunteer on a personal level. So we're going to have that conversation today. And we're also going to be talking to a sports psychologist about the psychology of sports choking. And teams that and individuals who get close to glory but find that last step to the summit just a little bit too difficult.
0: Yeah, I know.
1: I'm a St Kilda fan in the AFL. I know all about it.
0: Yeah, you'd know all about it. All right, Francis Leach will look after you in his able way. You and I'll talk tomorrow.
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0: ABC News with David Rollins. Police are investigating the deaths of a woman and two children at a home in Sydney Southwest after a man called 000 requesting assistance. Emergency services were called to a property in Campbelltown just before 8 o'clock last night, where officers found the bodies of a woman in her 40s and two children aged under the age of 10. A 47-year-old man is assisting police with the investigation. Acting Superintendent Michael Moroney says the man was not previously known for domestic violence or mental health issues, but are treating the case as domestic violence related.
1: This today appears to be not something that we had on our radar in terms of being known to police, but I can reassure the public that domestic violence is a number one priority for the New South Wales Police, and we will continue to prioritise DV offenders.
0: The World Health Organisation is being praised for its swiftness in declaring the Ebola spread in the Democratic Republic of Congo as a public health emergency. So far, there have been more than 300 suspected cases and 88 deaths in Congo. In response, the Congolese Health Minister has announced the opening of 3 treatment centres in the country's east. Co-chair of the Independent Panel for Pandemic Preparedness and Response, Helen Clark, attributes new international health regulations imposed in 2024 for the success so far.
2: We know with COVID, when the emergency committee was first called, it didn't agree to recommend a public health declaration of international concern. And that then delayed things a week until

0: Dr. Tedros assembled more information and went back to them. This time, he's empowered to act.
1: Israeli Prime Minister Benjamin Netanyahu has personally congratulated Navy personnel for intercepting a Gaza-bound flotilla. There are more than 50 ships in the global Samud flotilla, with 11 Australians said to be among the crew. Last month, the Israeli military intercepted ships in international waters off the Greek island of Crete and detained the crews, which the flotilla organisers described as an act of piracy. Netanyahu has hailed the Navy officer overseeing the interception of the latest flotilla.
2: I think you are doing an outstanding job, both with the first flotilla and with this part, and actually effectively nullifying, cancelling a malicious plan designed to break the isolation we have imposed on Hamas terrorists in Gaza.
1: The White House says China has agreed to ramp up trade for US agricultural products such as beef and poultry. It reports the country is buying at an annualised rate of $23 billion per year for 2026 through to 2028, 2 days after President Donald Trump returned from a high-stakes summit in Beijing. The Trump administration also says that China would restore market access for American beef and resume imports of poultry from states determined to be free of bird flu. There has been no confirmation from Beijing at this stage. Italy's foreign ministry says rescuers have located the bodies of four Italian divers believed to be deep inside an underwater cave in a Maldive atoll. The BBC's Sarah Rainsford has the story.
3: 4 days after they went missing, the bodies of the four Italians have been discovered in an underwater cave more than 50 metres below the sea. The search operation involved expert deep-sea divers from Finland and was described as high risk and complex. This weekend, a diver from the Maldivian military died trying to find the group. Italy's foreign minister says the bodies have now been located in the third section of the cave, furthest from the entrance, and additional dives will be needed to recover them. This is the worst incident of its kind in the Maldives, and an investigation is underway into what went wrong.
1: Tax experts say the federal government's proposed changes to discretionary trusts could have very different impacts depending on how the structures are used. The government wants to introduce a minimum 30% tax rate on some trust distributions, arguing that wealthy Australians are using them to reduce the tax they pay. Discretionary trusts are commonly used to hold family wealth, but are also widely used by small businesses because they are relatively simple and offer asset protection. KPMG tax partner Brent Murphy says the changes may hit lower income beneficiaries hardest.
4: Higher income beneficiaries, they're probably already paying tax at the 30% rate, so it might not make much difference. But for those who are earning lower amounts of trust distributions, it may significantly increase the effective tax rate on the distributions that they receive.
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6: Morning fog patches and then a partly cloudy day. Isolated showers, more frequent at times about parts of the east and south of the state. Cool day, with light to moderate west to southwesterly winds freshening near the coast. In Ballarat, you can expect a shower or two, a low of 6, a top of 13. And Warrnambool, again a few showers, 8 to 15.
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10: G'day, everybody. Welcome to... It's Tuesday, isn't it? It's Tuesday. How are you? Francis Leach here for Trev this morning. Another couple of weeks. Hope you're well. Time for the four quiz. It's been fun playing it. The challenge for me is to come up with some new, different little angles for you when it comes to topics. I think I've done that again today. The idea is we have four topics, three questions in each. Answer three questions across the topics. You go into the win bin and have the glory of being a four quiz winner. But we need you on the phones. You've got to be in it to win it. 1-300-800-222 is the number to call. 1-300-800-222 or 0437-774-774. 0437-774-774 if you want to hit the SMS. Do you want me to give you the topics to start? Is that a good way to do it?

Why don't we do that? Science is one topic. Art and literature. Famous fictional dogs. So this is where I'm getting creative. Famous fictional dogs from movies and TV and cartoons and whatnot. And ABC legends. Legends of the ABC. They're our four topics today. If you want to play the four quiz, I'd love to hear from you. Jump on the phone. 1300 800 222 is our number. You know the SMS. 0437 774 774. Your calls and the questions very soon. Let's start with the Dream Academy.

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0: Time to play the four quiz with you. 1-300-800-222 is the number to play. 1-300-800-222, or you can hit us up on the SMS 0437-774-774. Oh, we've got four topics, three questions in each, and we work our way through them one by one. And three questions will get you into the win bid. Let's go to Ray. He's first to call from Yeranga in New South Wales. G'day, Ray. How's your morning been?
2: Yeah, hi. Good, thanks.
0: What have you been up to?
2: Oh, no, I just woke up, really.
0: Good on
2: listen to the quiz.
0: There
2: and,
0: you go.
2: Not much.
0: There you go. Yeah. Well, let's get you fired up on the quiz. So we've got four topics: science, art and literature, ABC legends, so for some ABC history there, and famous fictional dogs, just for a little bit of fun.
2: Mm. I'll just go to science.
0: The science questions. All right, straight in there. Let's go. First question of the quiz this morning goes to you, Ray, and it is, which gas makes up the largest proportion of Earth's atmosphere?
2: Nitrogen.
0: Bang, bang. Absolutely. Well done. You good at science at school?
2: Yeah, reasonable. I was always in the A class, so didn't get demoted.
0: Well, you remembered that one. That's good. So you got your science question right. So you have to move to a different topic for your second question. So that's either art and literature or ABC legends, or you could go with a famous fictional dog just for a bit of fun. What do you reckon? You with me, Ray? I think we might have lost Ray briefly there. Are you still there?
2: Hello.
0: You're there. You are there. Hello, Ray. Which topic are you going to go for?
2: Oh, sorry. Can you just repeat them? I don't know.
0: It's okay. Famous fictional dogs from movies and TV and the like, art and literature, yeah. Or you can also choose an ABC Legends question.
2: I'll go the dogs.
0: The
2: please.
0: Dogs. Okay. I would too. What the hell? Here we go. Can you tell me, you're watching a scene in a movie, a spaghetti dinner, where two dogs accidentally share one strand of pasta. Which Disney film are you watching? Iconic scene?
2: Yeah.
0: What's the movie, Ray?
2: Yeah, it rings a bell, but I'm not good at, I don't watch any Disney animated ones, you know?
0: Fair enough, mate.
2: That's the only, yeah. No, the cartoon ones were all right, but not...
0: Not the animated, the Disney stuff. All right, mate.
2: Yeah, that rings a bell. There's a movie that's just got two dogs' names, I think. I don't know.
0: Good on you, Ray. Thanks for playing, mate. Nah. We'll catch you next time. Let's go to South Perth and Cameron. Hello, Cameron.
3: Oh, how are you?
0: How's your morning?
3: Yeah, it's been pretty good, yeah.
0: Excellent. Well, can you tell me, you're watching this movie, there's a spaghetti dinner where two dogs actually share, accidentally, one strand of pasta. Which classic Disney film are you watching?
3: Lady and the Tramp.
0: The Lady and the Tramp it is. Well done. That one's a bit of a classic, that one. Okay, so you've got one. You've got to get to three questions to go into the win bin. You can go with ABC Legends, a science question, or art and literature. Where would you like to take us?
3: We'll go science, please.
0: Science question it is for you, mate. Okay, science question it is for you, and you've got to be able to tell me, what is the name for animals that eat both plants and meat?
3: Herbivores. Herbivores or carnivores.
0: But if you eat both, what are you?
3: I suppose multi-eating.
0: You're in and around the right. You got the idea, but it's not the right answer, mate. Thank you. Have a good morning.
3: Good.
0: 1-300-800-222 to play. If you want to play the four quiz with us this morning, let's head out to beautiful Gippsland in Victoria. Lincoln.
4: Morning. How you doing?
0: What's happening for you this morning, my friend?
4: Just woke up, sat for a bit, and I thought, I'll enter the quiz I heard on the radio. So.
0: Good fella, good man. Thank you for joining us. Are you a bit of a science student? Did you pay attention in class?
4: A little bit for science, yeah.
0: Okay.
4: I enjoyed science, yeah.
0: Well, good. Excellent. Well, this is the question we need answering at the moment. What is the name for animals that eat both plants and meat? We know that herbivores for animals that just eat plant material, and carnivore just meat. But what's the name for an animal that might eat both?
4: I actually know this one, mate. It's omnivore.
0: It is omnivore, and Annie in Melbourne also got that one right on the SMS. And thanks to everyone, John from Murrumbean and a couple of other people, who've Harry in the Bay, who got omnivore as well on the SMS. That's good. You've got

0: one from one. We need you to get two more to get into the win. But you can go with art and literature, famous fictional dogs, or an ABC legend.
1: I might go literature, please.
0: Okay. All right. Now, I want you to listen to this next bit of archival audio for me and have a good listen to this. It's a really important piece of a historical interview with a famous author. And you've got to be able to tell me the name of the author and what book of theirs they are talking about. Have a listen.
2: I think that allowing for the book being, after all, a parody, this is the direction the world is going in at the present time. In our world, there will be no emotions except fear, rage, triumph, and self-abasement. The sex instinct will be eradicated. We shall abolish the orgasm. There will be no loyalty except loyalty to the party. But always, there will be the intoxication of power. Always, at every moment, there will be the thrill of victory, the sensation of trampling on an enemy who is helpless. If you want a picture of the future, imagine a boot stamping on a human face forever. The moral to be drawn from this dangerous nightmare situation is a simple one. Don't let it happen. It depends on you.
0: Startling and a bit confronting, but whose voice is that and what book are they talking about of theirs? Lincoln? Your phone's sort of a bit fuzzy there, mate. Maybe do move around in the room there and see if we can find you online there. Do you know whose voice that was? It was an interview just before they passed away, and they were talking about their very famous and still enduringly important book. Are you there, Lincoln? I need an answer. No, I think we've lost him, so we're going to have to move on. Lincoln, thank you for that. Let's see if Karen in Altona Meadows knows the answer to that question. Hi, Karen, how are you?
3: Hi, not bad.
0: Do you know who that was?
3: I think it's George Orwell from 1984.
0: That is absolutely right. It's once again, the internet is your friend. And thanks to Stephen Tokenwall and Eric in Melbourne as well, and Sandra from Perth, I agree with you. It was George Orwell, an interview he did with the BBC not long before he died, I think in 1950, talking about 1984, and more pertinent today than ever, it would seem. Karen, what's keeping you up this morning? How you been?
3: Yeah, not bad. Yeah. I just thought I'd have to do the quiz.
0: Oh, well, good on you. Good on you for doing that. Okay, so you've got an art and literature question, so you can go to science and ABC legend. Nobody's done an ABC legend yet. This would be fun if you have one of our ABC greats. Or you can also answer a question on famous fictional dogs in the four quiz. What do you want to do?
3: I'll try the science.
0: Science question. Okay, I've got the last science question. This is a really interesting one. So let me take you back to this period of time where... I'll just get this set up so that we've got the audio for you. This is a BBC reporter on the streets of London on April the 12th, 1961, asking people about a really important event that had happened that day. Have a listen.
4: Excuse me, what do you think of the news?
5: I think it's fantastic.
4: Well, I can tell you he's now back, safe and sound.
5: Really? I didn't think he would get back.
4: So do you think the Russians have whacked us?
5: Definitely. I really do. I think it's a marvellous achievement.
4: Excuse me, what do you think of the news?
6: Well, I'm sorry to say again that, once again, the Russians have put the thing up before us. I'm not that impressed by the fact they've done it first this time, because I still feel that the Western world is very much in advance, and that this thing is just a matter of them trying to get there first every time.
7: I think it's very wonderful, but I think it's going to make the people very nervous of what's going to happen next.
0: So April 12, 1961, the people of London reacting to what news, Karen? What are they reacting to?
3: Was it the Russians putting a rocket into space?
0: It's a bit more specific than that.
3: 1958,
0: they put Sputnik 1 into space, the first satellite. 1961, on April the 12th, they announced that they'd done what?
3: Did they go around the moon?
0: No, not quite. We weren't quite ready there. We weren't quite there, but thank you for playing, mate, and have a good morning. One.

0: 800-222 is the number to play as we say good morning to Kylie in Drysdale. Hello, Kylie.
1: Drysdale, mate. Drysdale in New South Wales.
0: Oh, Drysdale. Sorry, mate. Yep. How are you going?
1: All right, mate. Oh, look, I've had about 15 mils of rain. It's the first time I've called you, Fantas. Were you ever on ABC Grandstand? I wasn't sure.
0: Yes, I was. I certainly was.
1: That's where I've heard you before, so there you go. Thanks for being on Area of the Nights. It's wonderful to have you with us. It's fantastic.
0: Oh, thank you. Well, what's keeping you up through the night?
1: Oh, I sleep periodically, but I religiously have to listen to the ABC. It is my friend over night, you and the rest of the crew on nightlife and evenings are just fantastic. I don't listen to commercial radio now or
0: excellent
1: television now. Too many adverts, mate. That is the cut. Yours is straight through.
0: Absolutely. I'm glad you love it. Now, do you know the answer to this question? April 12, 1961, people on the streets of London reacting to the news that the Russians had done something really significant. What do you think it was?
1: Well, they were trying to be... I was 4 years old at that time, in 61. I think it might have been who was going to be the first person to be on the moon, but they didn't put a person on the moon until 1969. And I think Russians were trying to outdo the Americans.
0: And they did. They put the first satellite in space with Sputnik, and then they did it again with this event. But what was it?
1: No, you have lost me there, mate. I'll have to pass it on to the next.
0: Thanks, mate. I appreciate it. And stay up with us. We appreciate it, mate.
1: Thanks very much, mate.
0: See you, mate. 1-300-800-222 is the number to play if you want to play the four quiz. We're in 1961. We've got a question about a significant event on April the 12th, 1961. And to Maureen on the SMS, she's all over it. She understands what I'm talking about. But does Hayley and Roselle in Sydney. Hello, Hayley. How are you going?
2: Good morning. How are you? I'm good.
0: I'm well. Do you know what event I'm talking about?
2: It's going to be a guess because I was born in 1970. It's not going to the moon. I'm thinking it's into space, someone into space, maybe around the Earth.
0: That is right. It was Yuri Gagarin's space flight on Vostok 1, which completed one orbit of the Earth in the time of 108 minutes and safely returned to Earth. And I've been very lucky to have gone to the Cosmonaut and Space Museum in Moscow, where you can see the cosmonaut suit, and you can see you can also see Laika's little suit, Laika the original dog that they sent out into space. They had a number of different space. The little dog had little space. It's not the one that he went in because he didn't come back. But it's an amazing experience.
2: I'll have
0: to
2: Google it now.
0: It's an amazing experience. And the monuments to Gagarin are spectacular, particularly in the city of Samara in Russia, which was the home of the Soviet and Russian space program, which is an incredible place to visit if you ever get the chance to go there. But you've done
2: it.
0: Yuri Gagarin. Okay, so you've done a science question.
2: Yes, which is not my skill set.
0: Well, so you're flying. Flying. So do you want to do art and literature, ABC legend, or maybe famous fictional dog?
2: Oh, it's between art and literature and ABC legend. Let's go art and literature first.
0: Okay, art and literature it is. Okay, here's a question for you. Which famous artist made headlines by shredding a piece of his own artwork the moment it was sold at Sotheby's by an auctioneer for £860,000?
2: Was it Banksy?
0: It was Banksy.
2: Yes.
0: It was Banksy. It's an extraordinary thing to have done, but yes, it was Banksy who did that. Well
2: done.
0: Very good.
2: So you've got good.
0: Two from two. The wind bin beckons. We've done all the science questions, so you've got fictional dogs or ABC legend.
2: Let's try fictional dogs.
0: Fictional dogs. I love a fictional dog question. Okay. You've got to be able to tell me, in the early episode of The Simpsons, were you a Simpsons watcher?
2: Periodically, but yes, a little bit.
0: The Simpsons. You've got to be able to tell me, Bart and Homer end up at a greyhound race meeting and they come home with a new dog that becomes a character in the show, Hayley.
2: Oh,
0: what
2: no,
0: is that beautiful little greyhound's name?
2: Oh, I don't remember. I was going to guess Spot. Oh, no, I don't. I don't remember this episode. Oh, no.
0: The dog was in the series for a very, very long time.
2: Really?
0: Yeah.
2: Oh, I'm not a huge TV watcher, so it's certainly not cartoon.

0: depends. I'm just going to guess Spot, but I know that's not right.
1: No, it wasn't Spot. But good on you, mate.
0: Oh, no, thank you.
1: You got us out into out of space, so we thank you for that.
0: My pleasure.
1: Thanks for playing. Let's go 1-300-800-222, the number to play. We'll go with Steve in Tokemore next here on the four quiz. Hello, Steve.
2: Hey, speaker there, Francis.
1: Hello, all mate. Right, how are you going?
2: Yeah, good. Yeah, a busy day looking after my uncle, helping with his computer. He didn't know where the on button was.
1: That's a good place to start when you've got to use your computer.
2: I'm glad he didn't ask me where the any button was.
1: Well, at least you got. Did you get it working though?
2: Oh no! I'm retired, but yeah, busy.
1: Good.
2: At the moment, I practice my darts in my lounge room, watching the cricket. A couple of Aussies playing.
1: Oh, is that the IPL?
2: IPL, yeah. Chicken.

0: Miss up on?
1: Oh, most of them.
0: Fair enough.
1: Oh, who did I get wrong? Didn't pick Geelong.
0: That one I did get the Cats. Yeah, there was a few upsets last weekend. Yeah, you went for North against the Crows. That was a big call. Hawthorn, you've probably picked to beat Melbourne.
1: I went for Hawthorn, yeah. Went for Bulldogs against Carlton. But then when I was thinking about it, new coach, yeah, should have changed it. Then West Coast.
0: Yeah, it was a bit surprised, wasn't it? Good win.
1: No, I was happy for him, actually. In a sense.
0: Yeah, they've had a really lean run for the last 5 years. It's been tough. It really counts. Yeah, as you know, as a former VFL footballer, Steve.
1: I was, yes. So now I've got my interest in my team that won ugly against Collingwood. So
0: the Mighty Swans?
1: Yep.
0: Which you were there in the early days at the SCG playing for the Mighty Swans. Now, you've got to answer this question for me, Steve.
1: All right, yeah.
0: Do you know the name of the dog in The Simpsons?
1: Yeah, Santa's Little Helper.
0: It is Santa's Little Helper. Well done.
1: Yeah,
0: well done. Okay, you've got to move to another set of questions now for number two. ABC Legends or Art and Literature? Which one do you want to go to?
1: Oh, I knew the George Orwell one. And, you know, when he wrote 1984, you know what year that was written in?
0: I think he wrote it about, off the top of my head, was it 1942, 43 that he was writing it?
1: Reverse the last two numbers.
0: Yeah. 24,
1: 23. 1948.
0: Uh-huh. Yes. Well,
1: I think I did it in Form 4, that book.
0: But,
1: and I tell you what, and looking at the world now.
0: Yes. He knew what he was writing about.
1: Yeah, exactly. Dystopian.
0: Yeah, it feels like it, doesn't it? But we're here to have some fun. So what do you want to do? Do you want to do ABC Legends or Art and Literature? Where are we going to go?
1: All right, ABC Legends, why not?
0: Okay, ABC Legends it is. And I need you to tell me from The Late Show, the comedy series that was on ABC Tellys on I think it was Saturday nights in the late 80s and early 90s. I think it was Saturday nights. Friday night or Saturday night, off the top of my head. They had this great segment where they had musicians. They thought Mick Molloy would invite a musician on, but inevitably he would invite the wrong person on. It was close, but not close enough. And so on one occasion, they had this particular person come and sing on the show, and it was unforgettable. Have a listen. You've got to tell me who it is.

0: Oh, yeah.
1: Who was that, Steve?
0: I remember a leather-clad Joan Kerner.
1: That's right. Former Victorian Premier Joan Kerner. And a classic performance with her health minister, David.
0: Oh, that was brilliant. That was brilliant.
1: David White on guitar. Absolutely brilliant. One of the great moments of Australian TV. All right, two from two there, my friend. So that leaves you, just looking across the list, you can do a fictional dog.
0: Dog, yeah.
1: Okay.
0: Dog, please.
1: Dog it is.
0: No, I did dog.
1: Oh, no, you did dog. You did. Thank you for pulling
0: up. Lady in the Tramps.
1: Art and Literature is the one that we've got left for you. Do you want to do that?
0: Oh, yeah.
1: I think you have to. If you're going to get all three, if you're going to go for the prize here.
0: Yeah, I know.
1: This is okay. Well, you have to have a listen to this next bit of audio. In one Dr. Seuss classic, we meet Sam I.M. You have to listen to this and you have to tell me what he really doesn't like.
2: Would you like them in a house? Would you like them with a mouse?
3: I do not like them in a house. I do not like them with a mouse. I do not like them here or there. I do not like them anywhere.
4: I will not eat them in a house. I do not like them with a mouse. I do not like them here or there. I do not like them anywhere.
1: What is it that Sam I.M. doesn't like, Steve?
0: I don't think he likes eggs and ham.
1: What kind of eggs?
0: Green eggs.
1: That's right. He doesn't
0: think
1: like...
0: Think of my kids that I learnt Dr. Seuss.
1: Still worth a read, even at our age, mate. A lot of wisdom in there. A bit like Orwell, but a lot funnier.
0: And I think he wrote a book that only contained 57 letters.
1: Genius. Absolute genius. Hey, Steve, you're in the wind bin.
0: Thanks, mate. All right, I'll keep listening, Francis, and always good to hear your fresh voice.
1: Thank you, buddy. Thanks a lot. 1-300-800-222 to play the four quiz. Francis sitting in for Trevor on this Tuesday morning. Get on the phone, 1-300-800-222. Thanks to Harry in the Bay. Green eggs and ham is correct. Andy in Rosebud also

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0: Good morning, Francis here for Trev. We're playing the four quiz. We've got three questions to go, and Betty in Dapto has been waiting very patiently. Hi, Betty.
5: Hello, Francis. How are you?
0: I'm well. More importantly, how are you?
5: Yeah, I'm good. Yes.
0: Excellent. What have you been? How's your week started? Okay.
5: Yes, it's been good.
0: What have you been doing?
5: I'm just hoping we get some rain.
0: Oh, it's been pretty dry there, has it?
5: Yes, it's been quite dry in Dapto and Wollongong.
0: Yes.
5: We've promised rain tonight and tomorrow.
0: It's one of those situations around that part of the world, isn't it? It either doesn't rain or you get one of those rain bombs that sits above Wollongong for days on end and just drenches everything.
5: Yes.
0: It's all duck or no dinner.
5: Do you know much about Wollongong?
0: I've been there a few times, yes. I've never lived there, but I love beautiful place. Gorgeous
5: beaches. It's quite nice, yes.
0: I do get a bit scared when I drive down that hill coming out of Sydney and all those trucks are sort of like coming down the hill and little old me in my little car gets sort of stuck behind a big truck going down that hill into the valley there where Wollongong is. But other than that, that's just my problem, you know, I'm okay.
5: Yeah, they are pretty frightening, some of those trucks.
0: We need them though. They run the country. We've got nothing without them.
5: The last time we went to Canberra, just on the Hume Highway, there were so many of them. I hadn't been anywhere much for quite a while, and I was amazed at how many trucks there were. And some of them, you know, got three trailers all together.
0: Yeah, it's lucky that the Hume Highway is now pretty much a dual carriageway all the way, which makes it just a little bit easier. Not so easy for those people in Queensland driving the Bruce Highway. Don't enjoy that luxury yet, which is a big issue, I'm sure, and if anyone's out there driving the Bruce this morning, good morning to you. Look after each other out there on the road. Now, Betty, what topic do you want to go with? Do you want to go with ABC Legend? Oh, we've got two questions left also. Oh, no, we've got two questions in ABC Legends. A question about people on the ABC over the years. Or we've got one question that is still left about a cartoon dog.
5: I don't know. I'm a pretty adamant ABC person.
0: Well, why don't we go with that? What do you reckon?
5: All right.
0: Okay. Take your mind back to 1976. It's the Logies. I think Fonzie was at the Logies. Henry Winkler, at the peak of his powers, was at the Logies as one of the guest presenters. And an ABC personality not only won Best New Talent, but won the Gold Logie. I'm going to play a little bit of their acceptance speech, and you've got to tell me who the character was that won the Gold Logie in 1976. Have a listen, Betty.
6: When you do an excellent program like mine, it's not just, you know, you up there on the screen. There are many other people behind the scenes that you have to carry as well. There are so many people I'd like to mention, but, you know, I usually forget their names and most of them will probably sink without a trace anyway. So I would like... I would like to thank my mother for not having the operation.
0: Oh, what a character. He wowed all of Australia and got into a tangle with more than one or two American and British celebrities in his time. Who is the character that won the 1976 Gold Logie for the ABC?
5: I'm not going to be able to tell you that, Francis.
0: Oh, Betty. Okay, but it's good to hang out, okay?
5: Yes, I'll try again.
0: Yeah, good on you, mate. I appreciate it. Talk to you soon. 1-300-800-222 if you know the answer. Shazzy knows the answer. So does Eric here in Melbourne. Harry in the Bay, they know it as well. I wonder if Justin does. Hello, Justin.
7: G'day. How are you, Frank?

0: Francis?
1: I'm good, mate. How things down at Franger today?
0: Not good. I think I've dislocated my knee.
1: What? How have you done that?
0: You're going to have a laugh at this. I pulled a plug out of the socket and I had to bend my knees. And when I got up, crack, snap,
1: Well, I hope you've got some help.
0: Yeah, I'm in bed at the moment.
1: Oh, good. I'm glad to hear that. Do you know? I'm glad
0: my walking stick.
1: Good. I'm glad you got a walking stick to help you too. I hope we're sort of like distracting you from the pain. Do you remember who that was in 1976 who won the Gold Logie and that voice, that unmistakable?
0: I'm going to have a stab, but I know for sure that he didn't have anything to do with the ABC, so I'm going to say Kerry Packer.
1: No, it wasn't Kerry Packer. I don't think Kerry Packer was ever that funny. But thanks for playing, Justin. Thanks for calling. Colin on the Gold Coast. Hi, Colin.
2: Hi, Francis. How are you doing?
1: I'm good, buddy. Who was that famous Australian performer who won the Gold Logie, ABC legend, 1976?
2: Well, the character, I think, was Norman Gunston, and the person was Gary McDonald.
1: That is absolutely right. Norman Gunston with his pineapple donuts on the Norman Gunston
2: I was actually
1: show.
2: Overseas at the time. I was living in the States at the time, but I do recognise the voice, too.
1: What were you doing in the States in the 70s?
2: I just went there to visit my dad. He was the music director on the Johnny Cash show, and I ended up living there for like 13 years.
1: Hang on, wind it up a bit. Your dad was the music director on the Johnny Cash show?
2: Yeah, Goodnight Bill Walker. That was my dad, yeah.
1: Wow. Well, we've got to get your details and maybe talk to you about this, because this sounds amazing. How did he get – was your dad an American?
2: No, he's Australian. He actually studied the Sydney Conservatorium of Music.
1: Yep.
2: And when we were in the – like 1957, we moved to South Africa, and he was working for RCA over there, and then he met Jim Reeves.
1: Oh, my God, what a life.
2: He was over there filming a movie called Kimberly Jim, and he liked what my dad did with the music, and he offered him a job in Nashville as his producer.
1: Wow.
2: Yeah, but then... En route, my parents actually got divorced when we were living in Africa, and we came back to Australia with Mum, and then he went to live in the States, and actually en route to Nashville, Jim Reeves was killed in a plane crash, so he landed in Nashville, but he did know a few people like Chet Atkins and Floyd Kramer and those folks, so he started working as a studio musician and ended up, because he was an extraordinarily good piano player too.
1: Wow. Did you meet any of these incredible country and Western and Americana musicians? Did you meet Johnny Cash?
2: Oh, yeah, on more than one occasion. Yeah.
1: Wow. What was that like to meet the man in black?
2: He was very humble, actually. Yeah, he was just like you. A lot of those people are very much down-to-earth people. Cash, fortunate enough, I met Dolly, and she was just as down-to-earth, actually. Yeah, very lovely. Yeah. So, yeah, I met a lot of the celebrities, because I worked in the music industry for about 8 years over there in Nashville.
1: That's amazing. What a story, Colin. Thank you for sharing that with us. Yeah. Now to something a little bit more trivial and nowhere near as interesting.
2: It's just very wet on the Gold Coast here. I can't even get to the golf course, so I'm not happy.
1: I'm sorry about that. But our famous fictional dog question needs answering. So which famous cartoon dog was created by the legendary cartoonist Charles M. Schulz?
2: It was Snoopy, of course.
1: That's right. Yeah. Love Snoopy. Peanuts. Awesome stuff. Well, I think we've got one final question for you for the quiz.
2: Okay.
1: And you've got to be able to tell me the name of this ABC legendary TV children's character. Wasn't a person. It was a puppet. You've got to tell me what the name of the puppet was. Have a listen to this and see if you can get the answer. Have a listen.
3: Well, it's a tricky one. That's what I would say. Yes, I just have to get the right angle on it.
4: Well, and we have to work out what the right angle is. Is there a yo-yo in it?
3: No, Rebecca.
4: Oh, is there a yo-yo in it?
3: No, Rebecca.
4: Oh, is there a balloon in it?
3: No, Rebecca.
4: Oh, I'm very confused. This is very tricky.
3: Upside down.
4: Oh, it's finished.
3: Yes. It's a reindeer getting ready for Christmas. He has one Christmas decoration on his antler.
4: Oh, it's gorgeous. He's lovely. Oh, he'll
3: another one, Rebecca. Yes, another one.
4: I've got another one right here.
5: And hurry up.

0: So who was drawing the pictures, Bruce? Oh, Colin, sorry?
1: Yeah, mate, no. Look, I think it's from Play School, but I don't... I really don't know the name of the puppet. I've never actually watched Play School.
0: Oh, no, it was not Play School, but it had a big pencil in his nose.
1: Oh. How about Pencil Nokia?
0: Pencil.
1: I don't know.
0: Good on you, Colin. I hope the rain finishes for you soon, mate, so you can play golf again. So we want to talk more about...
1: Yeah, well, it's got to dry out for a long time. Yeah, my roommate actually rode his car off. He drove into the floodwaters.
0: Rule number one, never drive into the floodwaters.
1: He didn't. It was a flash flood. He didn't know.
0: Yeah. Okay, mate. Take care.
1: Thanks.
0: Stay safe.
1: I'm enjoying your show.
0: Thank you very much. Appreciate it very much. 1-300-800-222 is the number to play the four quiz. We do have a winner because we can't get another three, but Steve from Tokenball is our winner today. He got all three questions right. He was the only member of our four quiz audience to get in the win bin. And Steve, we'll get you that magic fridge magnet your way soon. Annie in Melbourne got it right. Mr. Squiggle, Julie from Newgee, Mr. Squiggle it was. And the steam shovel also made a walk-on part in that little grab as well. And poor old Rebecca getting harassed by Mr. Squiggle. That was her lot in life. Bill the steam shovel. Remember him? Thanks to everyone for playing the four quiz. And we'll do it again tomorrow. In a moment, we're going to go to Los Angeles, catch up with our good friend on the ground there, writer, producer, and script consultant, Tim Schulberg is going to join us. But first, some new music. This is what I've been listening to a lot. I love Thundercat. This artist is making some really interesting new soul and groove music. This is I Wish I Didn't Waste Your Time.

0: 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That's I Wish I Didn't Waste Your Time.
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0: Now, Colin there on the Sunshine Coast, or on the Gold Coast, I should say, got us into the mood, and here's Johnny Cash.

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0: Francis here for Trev. Hope you're well. Tim Schulberg is our good friend. He's writer, producer and script consultant in Los Angeles, and he joins us every couple of weeks for a chat about what's been happening stateside. Hello, Tim.
3: Hello there.
0: How are you this morning in the US?
3: I'm well. It's a lovely day here in Los Angeles. It's, about 20 degrees, sunny. Can't complain.
0: Are you off to the LA County Fair soon?
3: Yes. It's an annual tradition that I've been dragging my children along to since they were in a stroller. They're now 17. So I said to them this year, I was like, look, you don't have to go anymore. You know, you're 17. And they're like, no, we want to go. And I said, well, you can bring friends. And they said, no, we like to go with you because we can do stupid things.
0: That's what dads are for.
3: Right, that's exactly. I took that as a great compliment. Tried not to burst out into tears, but yeah, it's very much like the Royal Melbourne show or the Easter show in Sydney or even the Canberra show, all of which I've been to. It's a county fair. It's not a state fair. It's enormous. There are various foods on sticks that shouldn't be on sticks and a deep fried. And you know all the carnival rides and the games. The only thing that LA County Fair doesn't have anymore. Are many animals. They kind of got rid of the animals about, I don't know, 15 years ago.
0: Where do they hide the animals? Do they go to the state fair instead?
3: The animals?
0: Yes.
3: Yes. Well, they go to different parts of the state because California has, 35 million people. And I think there are other more rural areas where you can bring your best cow and your favorite goat. And I think in LA, they have a petting zoo. So there's 100 sheep you can pat. But in the old days where you walk through the giant warehouses and there's the farmer sitting there with the fan on patting his cow, keeping him cool, they don't have that anymore, and I find that very disappointing.
0: You really want the livestock, right? That's the whole point.
3: Yeah, absolutely. I mean, they work all year on these things, making their cow look pristine, and I like to talk to the farmers and just see what separates a good cow from a great cow.
0: what greatness really looks like.
3: Right, exactly.
0: Can I ask you, what is your favourite food on a stick at a LA County Fair? What will you go to, and what is the one thing, where do you draw the line?
3: I draw the line at the frog's legs. I don't like the frog's legs on a stick, but I've tried cheesecake on a stick. I've tried macaroni and cheese on a stick. I like the bacon wrapped hot dog on a stick, like a bacon wrapped corn dog on a stick. So that's pretty good.
0: Can I just ask you about that? So that's a Frankfurter wrapped in bacon on a stick.
3: Yes. Frankfurter wrapped in bacon on a stick and then often covered in a sort of a dough that they then deep fry.
0: There'll be instant food coma after one of those.
3: Yeah, you've got to pace yourself at the fair. They also have giant donuts and various sweet things. Like I said, the cheesecake on a stick is very nice. The funnel cake is very good too. That's basically dough just sort of squirted around on a plate that looks like a bit of a pyramid and then dusted with icing sugar. That's pretty good too. But every year they try to bring different things out. Like you can get a hamburger with donuts as the buns rather than an actual bun, because who needs regular bread when you can have a donut on your hamburger? And every year they try different things to see what goes on, what's going to be a hit with the public. So not quite sure what there is this year, but there'll be something ridiculous on a stick for sure. I mean, more ridiculous. Oh, and then there's also deep fried Oreos, deep fried Snickers bars, but they're not on sticks yet.
0: Well, and when they are, it will be mission accomplished. When you can get a deep fried Mars bar on a stick,
3: exactly.
0: The food pyramid is complete at that point, Tim.
3: Yes, absolutely it is. And what you want to do too is load up on all this stuff and then go on rides that spin you around and around in circles really fast.
0: Yeah.
3: Because that completes the picture.
0: Yeah, that never ends badly. Hey, Tim, we're going to go to the news, but we'll come back afterwards and speak about some more serious stuff, including Donald Trump's latest tangle with the law or with the courts, and also what might be happening once again as the heat between the United States and Iran starts to crank up once more. Tim Schulberger is with us, our writer, producer and script consultant based in Los Angeles, but right now on ABC, wherever you are around Australia, it's time for the latest news.
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0: ABC News with David Rowlands. A woman and two young children have been found dead at a Sydney home, with a man taken into custody in a scene that police say was extremely violent. More from Jean Kennedy.
1: A 000 call was made from the Campbelltown home, and when officers arrived, they found the three bodies inside, in different parts of the house. Officers say the woman was aged in her mid-40s and the children were aged under 10. A 47-year-old man who'd made the 000 call was arrested at the scene. Acting Superintendent Michael Moroney.
2: It was a particularly violent crime scene. Other than that, I can't go into specifics at this time.
1: He said all four were known to each other, but he said there were no previous domestic violence offences involving the man that had been reported to police.
0: Israeli Prime Minister Benjamin Netanyahu has hailed the Navy personnel responsible for overseeing the interception of a Gaza-bound flotilla. Organisers of the global Samud flotilla say the Israeli Navy has intercepted close to 30 boats carrying food and medical aid so far. There are more than 50 ships in the flotilla, and 11 Australians are said to be among the crew. Netanyahu has urged the Navy to continue the interceptions, accusing the flotilla of helping Hamas.
3: You are doing this with great success, and I must also say quietly and certainly with less prominence than our enemies expected. So heartfelt congratulations, really. Keep going until the end. Thank you.
0: The Maldivian government says investigations are underway into the procedures that took place ahead of a dive in which four Italian scuba divers died in underwater caves. Officials say the bodies have been located during a three-hour operation involving a team of Finnish divers who have also reportedly gathered information needed to plan the recovery of the bodies. Spokesperson for the Maldivian President's Office, Mohammed Hossein Sharif, says it appears the Italian divers were very experienced.
4: I don't know whether they have dived to the same location before, but they definitely had a number of log dives

0: in the Maldives across the country in different conditions. That much we know.
1: The federal government says more Australians will gain access to life-saving medicines, with billions of dollars committed to the pharmaceutical benefits scheme in the budget. The PBS subsidies prescription medicines to make them more affordable. Newly listed treatments include drugs for multiple sclerosis and cancer. Melanoma advocate Tamara Dawson says subsidised immunotherapy changed her life after she was diagnosed with stage 4 cancer.
2: I was in my mid-30s and I was fit and healthy until such time that I was diagnosed with metastatic melanoma. I was really fortunate to ride the wave of immunotherapy treatment, so I was able to access immunotherapy soon after I was diagnosed. I'm pleased to report that I am now cancer-free and fit and healthy.
1: A New South Wales parliamentary inquiry into the state's live music industry has heard calls for better transport and greater support for festivals and venues. Nandini Deer explains.
3: They did talk about needing more funding. I guess, you know, the Premier spoke about perhaps that funding's not as necessary, but what the Festival Association brought up is the costs, the rising costs that organisers are facing. So things like insurance, which is one that we've heard in the past couple of years now, with you may have heard like festivals just no longer being able to sustain their events, no longer being able to put events on or cancelling last minute because of these rising insurance costs. So that was kind of the key point in the inquiry, where they were talking about ways that can be supported, ways those costs can be more transparent.
1: Turning to sport, and equal all-time VFL / AFL games record holder Brent Harvey says no one will surpass Scott Pendlebury's record for the most games played by the end of his career. Harvey played 432 matches for North Melbourne before retiring in 2016. Pendlebury will break Harvey's record when Collingwood hosts the West Coast Eagles at the MCG on Saturday. Harvey says he's been reflecting on his own career achievements ahead of this momentous weekend for the Code.
4: You just understand how much help you need to along the way, and family, friends, staff, everybody in the football club. So I think he'll reflect on that and understand that it's not only his journey, it's everybody else's, and good on him.
1: That brings you up to date with the latest ABC News. 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
6: Morning fog patches and then a partly cloudy day. Isolated showers, more frequent at times about parts of the east and south of the state. Cool day with light to moderate west to southwesterly winds freshening near the coast. In Ballarat, you can expect a shower or two, a low of 6, a top of 13. And Warrnambool, again, a few showers, 8 to 15.
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10: How are you? Welcome to your Tuesday morning. Francis here for Trevor for the next few weeks. Hope you're well. Our good friend Tim Schulberger, writer, producer and script consultant, is in Los Angeles talking to us this morning. He's getting ready for the state, the county fair and deep fried food extravaganza, which will have him hallucinating and sweating bullets sometime later today. But he's here to talk about the news of the day as well. And some big breaking news out of the states at the moment, that Donald Trump has dropped his case against the Internal Revenue Service, the lawsuit that he had it claimed $10 billion for damages for the IRS allowing his tax returns to be leaked in exchange for a Department of Justice $1.76 billion weaponization fund. So, Tim, Trump has settled a law case as the President of the United States against his own Justice Department, his own IRS. So he was both the defendant and the aggrieved party here, and he settled for a $1.76 billion fund that he's going to use to assist people he feels have been victimised by the legal system. This sounds, well, let's put it politely, rather unusual.
11: Yes. Unconventional, one may say. Yes, the news this morning, the first part was that he'd walked away from the $10 billion lawsuit, which everybody

0: I mean, that was like, wait, the president is suing his own government for $10 billion and what? And so then he walked away from that today, and people were like, well, the word was, well, that doesn't seem like the way Donald Trump behaves. So then it was followed quickly by, no, that it seems to be that they've agreed to this $1.7 billion fund, which doesn't, from what the Democrats are saying, it seems to be a fund that Donald Trump will control, that he can pay to anybody at his discretion who he feels or who say to him, I was unfairly targeted by the Biden administration, by the Biden administration IRS, the tax department. They came after me because I was a friend of you. Boo hoo. And then Trump will say, here, take, $10 million. Now, does anybody think that Trump is going to do that and not give himself most of the money? I think you'd be a fairly naive person to think that. Is this constitutional? Well, so far, the people who say such things are like, well, no. I mean, no, this isn't. But we're in an era now where what's constitutional? This is the world we're in right now. We'll see what happens.
1: It's extraordinary. So basically, the taxpayer in the United States is handing over $1.7 or $1.8 billion US to the president who sued himself. The courts themselves said, well, there isn't actually any contest here because it was clear from the early court cases that the courts were actually going to hear the case because in order for there to be a civil litigation, there has to be some sort of conflict. There has to be two parties. And the judge that was hearing this was saying, well, hang on, you've got to come back to me and prove that you are two separate parties because you are the government suing the government. So he's just basically transferring $1.8 billion out of the taxpayers' pocket to pay people who might feel like maybe and this will be the interesting bit, will it be the January 6ers? Will it be the insurrectionists and others who will be looking to lay claim to this money and have the government pay them after Trump has basically allowed them to walk away with a pardon, and therefore, they'll be entitled to public money for being involved in the insurrection on January 6th. That's extraordinary to think about.
0: Yes. And then, but the other interesting part of this is that from what we know about Donald Trump, who has now been, in the political scene for what, a decade now, he doesn't do anything that doesn't suit himself. So that's what I'm thinking about this morning. It's like, how does this 1.76, and he's in his final years as president, he's not running for re-election again, fingers crossed. And so he's in sort of the lame duck period. And usually presidents in the past, when they're in their lame duck phase, sort of want to create their legacy, or they want to do things, or they start to look at, how can I sort of cement myself in history? Well, Trump's doing that by building a bunch of stuff and just doing Trump things. But where does this fit? Like, he's not the kind of guy who has friends. And he's not the kind of guy who looks after his friends. I mean, we know that about this man. I'm not trying to be insulting. He doesn't. He sort of, Jeffrey Epstein seems to be the only friend he held for any more than about 6 months. And need we say more than about that? So what is the real point of this $1.76 billion? That's my question. Is he paying off people? Is he like, just what? That's the thing that's going to be interesting to see in the coming days, because it doesn't make any sense that Donald Trump would settle a $10 billion lawsuit for himself, a personal one where he was hoping to score some more cash, in order to achieve money, to be given money that he can give out to his friends and supporters and benefactors. That doesn't seem like a Trump thing to do. So I'm kind of waiting for the other shoe to drop at this point.
1: Tim, there's so many things have happened in the United States during Trump 2.0, and they haven't triggered massive outrage. I guess people are just fatigued. Will this?
0: No. Nope. I absolutely guarantee you it won't. I mean, the Democrats will jump up and down, but they're a toothless tiger at the moment. They're in the middle of trying to find out who they are and what they're going to do. And I think they're still operating on the let's just let Trump ruin himself, a bit like Scott Morrison, and then we'll come in the midterms and clean everything up. No one has any confidence that that's going to happen. They're still being led by people who are getting into their Chuck Schumer's what, 80 now? So I mean, it's no. There's this. We are absolutely in that sort of fatigue phase. I get the feeling when we don't feel as angry. It doesn't feel as angry as it did a while ago. I think there's a lot of feeling like, can we just be done with this? Can we just get this done? Just lie there and think of England, in a way. And it'll be over soon. So 1.76 billion. Yes, it's outrageous.

0: hopefully some courts will knock it back, because that's the other thing too, is that a bunch of these things get everybody upset, and it goes into court, and the court says, "What are you doing? Of course not." And then that kind of, it just sort of goes away. So there's a hope, I suppose, that this thing will go away, because it is ludicrous and unconstitutional. But it'll be, you know, if it makes it all the way to the Supreme Court, it'll be one more test to see just how far off of actual law they've veered. You know, we'll wait and see.
1: Yep, it's another test to see whether the system holds. Tim Schulberg is with us, writer, producer and script consultant based in LA. And tell us about the latest from the LA Writes competition you're running, Tim.
0: The Right LA.
1: Yeah, right.
0: We announce on Wednesday our quarterfinalists. So why am I talking to you? I'm too busy.
1: Because you're a good human, that's why. Hey, just quickly then, Luigi Mangione, that trial which has been running on that young man who shot on the streets, or was alleged to have shot on the streets of New York City, a major executive from one of the huge health funds in the United States, and then went on the run and created a huge controversy after he was arrested, and there were shows of support and sympathy for him. Where's that at the moment? Is Mangione still on trial?
0: Yeah, their trial hasn't started. They're still in the pre-trial arguing. And today, actually, a judge issued a report after he heard testimony 5 months ago about what evidence could be admissible and what could be excluded. The defense wanted to exclude everything found in Mangione's backpack, because when he was arrested, he had this backpack. And his defense claimed that it was an illegal search of the backpack. They hadn't read him his rights. They didn't get a search warrant. They just sort of looked in it. Inside, they found a gun, and they found a notebook, and they found other documents that was, you know, highly favorable to the prosecution, obviously. And so the judge today said, you can keep the gun and the notebooks, but you can't keep his passport and his wallet. They get thrown out. So it's really interesting when you look at different media, sort of where we are today, you know, journalism wise. You go to one website and it's like big win for the defense, a bunch of stuff got struck out. And then you look at the other one, like big win for the prosecution because they got to keep the gun. So I would argue the gun is probably more important than the passport when it comes to a murder trial of someone who got shot. Yeah, that's where we are today. I'm not quite sure when the trial actually starts, but we're starting to gear up for that now. So I'm sure that'll captivate everyone because, you know, him on the run, it was very bizarre here. I mean, the support for a guy who cold-bloodedly murdered a man on a street in New York was a real symbol of our times, I think.
1: Yeah, it certainly seems so. Tim, it is starting to be tornado season in the States too as you head into summer. Has that started to appear on the horizon, and what are the consequences? Because we know with climate change, they're becoming more and more intense and more, I guess, widespread as well. Is it talked about more about the dangers of tornadoes?
0: Yeah, they're getting stronger. There was one last night that destroyed a few homes in Nebraska, and it was massive. There are definitely more massive ones. Tornadoes are really interesting. When I've driven around, and I'm actually going to the Midwest next month, they're one of those things that are proving very difficult to predict and very difficult to prepare for because they're tornadoes. They just sort of arrive and they do massive, they can do, you know, really serious damage and then disappear. It's not like a storm front that you can predict and you can prepare for. You often only get minutes to sort of rush to shelter. And the problem is the Midwest is, as you may know, is not the most affluent part of the entire United States. So there are a lot of people who are living in accommodation that is not tornado proof. So, you know, the sort of joke that a tornado will only ever hit a trailer park is sort of true. It sort of, it kind of hits, you know, when it does hit, it can devastate a property that's not anywhere prepared for it. So they're getting worse, but there's not a lot of money to do anything to prepare for it. You know, we're not in a great shape, and the sort of infrastructure required to protect everybody is enormous. And so it's sort of talked about more, but not much is being done, I would say.
1: And Trump, of course, also reduced the number of people through his crackdown on federal government employees in the Weather Service who were involved in trying to have pre-warning of possible tornado strikes. And that's also going to play into this too, isn't it?
0: Oh, absolutely. I think we're down to one dude who sticks his finger out the window every 20 minutes.
1: That'll do it.
0: And that'll be right. Or it looks out as if, geez, that looks a bit worrisome. That's sort of where we're at now. Yeah, it's but also you've got to remember too that you've got the Midwest is very Republican and they're not big fans of climate change. So it's a bit like, oh, you know, this is just normal. And it's like, no, it's not. But they're so it's sort of the tornado is an interesting example of where we are politically, I think, too.

0: where people don't want to believe they're getting worse, not doing enough to protect themselves from it, but also living in states that vote for Donald Trump. So you sort of like, well, okay. You know, if this is what you want to believe, then all the best.
1: Before I let you go, it is a big week in American media too, because Stephen Colbert, who's been hosting The Late Show, which has been running in the United States for decades, before him it was Letterman and others all the way back to Ed Sullivan, it finishes this month. And in fact, this week, is his last week on air?
0: Yes, this is his last week on air. He finishes on Thursday. He's announced some guests. He's got Bruce Springsteen and David Byrne. We don't know who are going to be the final guests on Thursday. Stephen Colbert has said previously he's really hoping for the Pope, but I think that's a long shot. But he had last week, he had David Letterman, and they went onto the roof and they threw things off the roof and they aimed them at a CBS logo on the ground. So as far as I'm concerned, they can end, you know, that was a perfect ending for a show. They were cut because of, CBS said they were cut because of budget cuts. They couldn't afford to run the show anymore. At the time, CBS was under a lot of pressure from Trump, and CBS, really out of the three major networks, is the one that has most caved to Donald Trump. They've cleaned out their newsroom and put in a bunch of Trump people, and they've gotten rid of Stephen Colbert, who was a big Trump opponent. Last week, it'll be entertaining, and then we'll see what Stephen Colbert does next.
1: Yeah, it'll be sad. I've loved his work on The Late Show, watching it via YouTube. One of the first things I do when it's done, I get on there and watch the monologue. It's been

0: Very special for a very long time. Have you actually been to the Ed Sullivan Theatre for a recording of the show, Tim?
1: No, I haven't. I haven't. But it, yeah, it's you're right. It is. It's a special place. It's got a lot of history. And Stephen Colbert has done great work there. And a lot of people are very unhappy that he's going, and questioning why, because you know all the other networks still have their late shows on. So sad to see him go. But I heard that he's signed up to write a new Lord of the Rings movie because he's a big fan. So apparently he's working with Peter Jackson's team to write a script for a new Lord of the Rings. So,
0: well, that's
1: there. You go.
0: Good on you, mate. Look, I appreciate it. We'll let you get ready for the county fair, and right
1: by
0: LA.
1: The way, can I just say I forgot to mention the one big difference between the county fair and Australian shows? No show bags here.
0: What?
1: No show bags. It's devastating. I try to tell my children, it's like, usually you would be loaded up with a whole bunch of crap in a bag, and they're like, okay, well, okay, we're fine.
0: There's a gap in the market there for the three of you to go to go and set up a show bag stand at the LA County Fair and make it happen.
1: I know, right? I mean, shouldn't they? There should be. I mean, what an opportunity missed. But
0: it's time to bring Birdie Beetle. It's time to bring Birdie Beetle to Los Angeles. His time has come.
1: Oh. I would be all over that. But apparently show bags are an Australian invention.
0: Who knew?
1: Yeah, there you go.
0: So proud. So proud. Good to talk to you, my friend.
1: Thanks, Francis.
0: Tim Schulberger, writer, producer and script consultant in Los Angeles with us here on ABC Radio Overnights. Steve Miller.

Steve Miller and band keep on rocking you here on ABC Radio Overnights. Francis with you on this Tuesday morning. Coming up in a moment, we're going to talk gardening with our good friend Angie Yates. We're going to talk about growing peas in wintertime. You know what I had for dinner this on the way here tonight? It was a family production, but we made a magnificent pea and ham soup. Lots of lentils, lots of carrot, fantastic ham hock. And, you know, you always, when you make soup, you always make enough to last about 4 winters. So

about at least another half a dozen meals in that coming my way. So I'm very much interested in what happens with growing peas. Some text coming through. My favourite show bag was the Lucky Boy licorice one. Don't know how that would go down now. That's true, actually. The old the Lucky Boy cigarettes. Probably can't sell that show bag anymore. But my favourite one was probably I love the licorice one, but Birdie Beetle was the cheap one, so I could afford a bunch of those. It's always pretty good. You can send through your SMS with your favourite show bag. Do they sell them all around the country? Or was it just in the Metro show? 0437 774 774. Another thing the Americans miss out on, and Donald is true about this. We used to call, as an insult at high school, we used to call someone a show bag because they might be full of crap, if you know what I mean. Behaving like a show bag. I mean, that's local humour, isn't it? That's Australianism. You said that to an American, they would not understand what the hell you were talking about. Talking peas in a moment, though. After the Go-Betweens.

0: Well, that album got a fair run on my turntable back in about 1985. It probably still does, actually. Liberty Bell and the Black Diamond Express was the record from Brisbane Royalty, the go-betweens there, and Spring Rain.
1: Overnights on ABC Radio.
0: Francis here for Trevor. Angie Thomas is with us from Yates, and we do love to talk to Angie about gardening issues and time to grow your peas at this time of the year. And we love your calls. If you've got any questions for Angie, 1-300-800-222. 1-300-800-222 is the number to call, or you can SMS 0437 774 774. Send a message through there. Hello, Angie.
2: Good morning. It's a good time to talk about gardening, isn't it?
0: I love it. Gardening at Night. It's a good song by REM too, that one. Play that one later. peas. Pea season, is it? That's what we need to be doing.
2: It is. It is. So different veggies grow at different times of the year, and peas are cool weather lovers. So

0: frozen peas and you might have sprained your ankle and or you've got a bump on your elbow and that's what you put your peas on a bump or a sprain. But the peas inside that wondrous bag of frozen goodies is the peas that you can grow at home. So sometimes people might refer to them as little baby peas. So those are peas that you shell. So they're in a pod and you open the pod up and you shell them and it's got all those delicious little baby peas inside. There are also different types of peas as well, peas that you can eat the pod as well as the little tiny peas inside, and that's delicious. And there are also snow peas. So snow peas are the peas that you eat pod and all. So they're the flat pods, beautiful, crisp, crunchy pea pods, and you can throw them in stir fries or eat them raw in salads. So different types of peas that you can grow, but now is the time to get them in the ground.
1: I'm not a snap pea fan, I can tell you that, but I do love a pea in a pod. And of course, you know, peas are essential to lentils, are a version. Look, my ignorance is going to show here. How does a lentil relate to a pea pod?
0: Well, they're both legumes.
1: Yes.
0: So legumes are really good for you. So all different sorts of legumes, very clever plants that can absorb nitrogen from the atmosphere, and then they store it in their roots and different parts of the plant, but very clever. So in the same general big legume family as lentils.
1: 1-300-800-222 is the number to call. 1-300-800-222 or SMS 0437-774-774. If you want to ask Angie any questions about growing peas, or if you're growing some yourself, tell us what your secret is, or any other vegetables or other food stuffs that you're growing at this time of the year, or any general questions you've got on gardening. Angie, what sort of environment do you need to plant your peas in, and how do they grow? For the, let's go back to basics here. They grow out of the ground or in beds? What are we talking about? Or on trees? I'm an ignoramus here, so let me know what I need to know.
0: Sure. So peas, they can grow either in a pot or in a garden bed. So the smaller varieties are great for pots. You can either get peas that are what we call dwarf peas that don't need anything to climb on. They grow sort of up to about 40 centimetres tall, so don't climb up. But there are also climbing peas as well. So, for example, the most common variety of snow peas are climbers. So you grow them up a fence or a trellis or a tripod or something that they can grow up. They're also the shelling type peas or the potted peas that you can grow up as well. So the climbing varieties mean that they don't take up very much horizontal room at all, which is very handy if you've got limited space. So they're very productive veggie. You can pick them over many months, so that's great as well, particularly for something like snow peas that you might need a couple of handfuls a week, which is great. Most peas are very successfully grown by seed by home gardeners. So you can buy seedlings, but they're really easy a vegetable to grow from seed. The seed is nice and big, they're easy to handle, easy to plant. Great veggie to grow with kids because those seeds are so big and easy to handle. And also the other thing I love about peas, and this makes them really good for growing with children as well, is that you can eat them, the peas raw in the garden. So I will snack on snow peas in the garden. I will also snack on shelling peas as well, and I like to think of them as little garden snacks or little garden lollies, and some of them don't make it back into the house. So really good veggie to grow, and they're really good for you, really, really good for you. And if you grow your own veggies, you're much more likely to have a healthier diet because you've got them out in the garden.
1: Now, Morty has texted through, wants to know about this. What type of light do they need in order to grow? So how much light exposure, sun exposure do you need for your peas or your pea plants?
0: It's really best to have them in a full sun position. Full sun means a minimum of 4 to 6 hours, the more the better. So if they're growing in a shadier spot, they're not going to produce as many peas, whether it's snow peas or shelling peas, and they're going to be a little bit more sort of tall and lanky and not be as productive. So the sunniest position that you've got is going to give you the best pea harvest.
1: In terms of harvesting, does a plant produce regularly throughout the winter? It's not like it's one and done per season.
0: Yeah, so you can have peas.

0: that will produce over many months, actually. So I've got snow peas in my veggie patch. They're only about a foot high at the moment, but once they start to produce, I'm going to be picking them for several months. And also, the extra bonus of picking your peas is going to encourage more flowers and then more pods after that. So you can actually encourage your pea season to grow longer by adding to your kitchen, so you can pick them. So yeah, quite a productive veggie, but really good to have as part of your veggie garden, and it's good for your soil as well, because as I mentioned before, the plants will absorb nitrogen from the atmosphere. What I do at the end of the pea season is I don't yank the whole plant out of the soil, is I cut them off at the base, so I leave the root system in the soil, and that's going to add ni that adds nitrogen for my next crop, which might be tomatoes, for example, or beans when the weather warms up. So they're really good for the soil health as well. So talk about triple bonuses, pretty plants, because the pea flowers are actually most pea flowers are white. They're quite pretty. You get peas and it adds nitrogen to the soil. So a pretty clever veggie.
1: 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Angie Thomas is with us from Yates, talking about gardening, and happy to take your calls and your messages. 0437 774 774. Are you growing peas, or what are you growing in terms of food this winter, or as we head into winter? 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
1: Francis here for Trev for another few weeks. Angie Yates is with us. We're talking growing peas. We're talking growing food in wintertime. This one has come through from Philippine Campbell in Melbourne on the SMS 0437 774 774. I'm from Lancashire in Northern England. We have a dish, black peas, eaten in winter with malt vinegar. It's not available in Australia for human consumption, only as an animal food. However, I've planted and harvested my own crop. Black peas, Angie, what do we know?
0: I actually have not grown them. So it's interesting, different veggies grown in different parts of the world. So I'd love to hear from anybody in Australia that has grown black peas. Very, very interesting. So it sounds like they

0: You should really give them their own space. So particularly, so say for example, if you wanted to try to grow the dwarf peas and the oregano in the same bed, it's going to be a bit crowded. So give them their own space. So either growing dwarf peas at the front and give the other plants some room to grow at the back, or vice versa. So they're not say spreading an invasive like ivy, for example, like really tenacious like that, but they will like their own space. So that would be my suggestion. Give them space.
1: Angie Thomas from Yates with us, 1-300-800-222 or 0437 774 774 for your SMS. Carol has texted through and says, I grow silver beet all year round. Silver beet's a fairly hardy plant, isn't it? I don't enjoy eating silver beet, but I know a lot of people do.
0: Yes, yeah, so silver beet will usually grow for up to 2 years. So it won't live forever, though there are perpetual spinaches and silver beets, but usually a short-lived perennial veggie. And similar to peas, the more you harvest it, the more new leaves will grow, and they're beautiful and tender. So if you've got spinach or silver beet in the garden, makes it really handy because you can throw in some really finely chopped leaves into pasta. The young leaves you can use in salads, and it's really good for you. I mean, Popeye was right. He was on a good thing there. So
1: Is
0: they you
1: spinach,
0: can grow.
1: it's rich in iron. Is that the main sort of like health benefit to eating a spinach variant?
0: Yes, I don't believe it's as rich in iron as we thought. However,
1: What,
0: it is
1: Popeye was
0: still
1: misleading us? How very dare he!
0: I know, controversy, but it's a leafy green vegetable, so it's full of vitamins that are really good for you. Deep green veggies have lots of really

0: use like spanakopita. I
1: That's a
0: hide
1: good
0: it in.
1: idea. I didn't think of that.
0: Yes. Yeah. So there are lots of ways. If you're not keen on a great big steaming pile of steamed either silver beet or spinach, think of some ways that you can incorporate it into your cooking. Even in bolognese, I mean, some people are going to roll their eyes, but if you chop it up really finely in bolognese, you won't even know that it's there, added to pasta, and it wilts down. So you could start off with a great big handfuls of either silver beet or spinach, and once it's in the cooked in a dish, you don't even know it's there. It wilts down quite well, but it's a really productive veggie, so it can grow up for silver beet. It can grow up to a couple of years before it starts to get a bit old and it
1: So
0: wants to go to seed.
1: it's one of the original superfoods, isn't it? It's because the nutrient value is so significant.
0: It's really good for you. So, but any of the leafy greens or any
1: Not any, Angie.
0: vegetables.
1: I'm going to draw the line at kale. You can
0: Well,
1: never sell me on kale. Sorry.
0: it's have you tried kale chips? They're actually quite good. So
1: Angie,
0: what I've done,
1: kale is just rubber dressed up as a plant. How do we convince ourselves that eating kale was a thing?
0: I have heard something funny that says the best way to prepare kale is to lightly stir fry it in some coconut oil, which makes it easier to scrape off the pan straight into the bin. Now, that's
1: That's my bet. Someone stole my recipe.
0: But kale chips, they're actually quite yummy. So you chop kale into sort of a centre, like a sort of several centimetres long of the stems, the leafy stems, and then you spray it with oil, toss it with oil. Then I've used parmesan and cheese and a little bit of seasoning. Put it in the oven or the air fryer, and it's actually really nice. I would really challenge you to grow. That might be a bridge too far,
1: No, I'm
0: but
1: just being an old curmudgeon. I can't come at kale. I do love a winter vegetable. I've come around in a massive way to Brussels sprouts. I love Brussels sprouts, and I love a wild spinach as well. But kale, I cannot do. What about root vegetables at winter time? Isn't it time? It's time to shine, isn't it?
0: it is for a lot of them. It is. So I've just planted my onions, for example, on the weekend. So it's a really good time to

0: Our soups.
1: Oh, I do.
0: Yeah, so there's it's time to get all sorts of things in the ground. Often, also or during the cooler seasons, if people have had trouble growing veggies like carrots, now is a really good time to get them in the ground because they're easier to grow from seed while the weather is cooler. The ground doesn't crust over with when you're growing carrots from seed, and that can be a real challenge with seed grown carrots. So it's much easier during the cooler months to keep the soil moist. So yeah, root veggies really, really good for you, and lots of those colours. We mentioned the dark greens of the spinach and silver beet, but carrots and beetroot and radishes, some really good colours. And the more colourful your diet is, the better it is for you. So
1: Sweet
0: they've got all
1: potato.
0: these. Sweet potato is, yes, lots of different colours actually of sweet potato. But in a lot of areas in Australia, they prefer growing during spring, summer, and autumn. For example, in temperate and cool areas, frost will kill off your sweet potato forage.
1: Ah.
0: So warmer seasons for sweet potato for the majority of Australia is when you should be growing. So sweet potatoes, they can go a bit rampant, so don't want to put people off from growing sweet potatoes, but they can become a little bit rampant. They just like this lush tropical foliage that grows everywhere. So sweet potatoes are really good to grow in a confined location, like a big pot or a big garden bed, so they don't go everywhere. But yeah, sweet potatoes is another good one for you.
1: It is. Christine in Yass agrees with you. Yes, kale chips or massage kale with salt and oil as a salad green. Okay. All right, Christine. All right, Angie. I'll give it another go and report back. Look, it's been great talking to you, Angie. Let's do it again next week.
0: No worries. Thank you.
1: Angie Thomas there from Yates with us here talking gardening and talking growing peas and winter vegetables, root vegetables as well. And she'll join us again next week here on ABC Radio Overnights.
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0: Welcome to Tuesday. Francis Leach here in for Trevor Chappell while he has a bit of a break. Now, we've got a call from John from Glenroy in Melbourne. He sent us some rather disturbing photos from where he is at the moment as well, where we know in this part of the world, in Melbourne, there's been a number, in fact, a series over months of violent attacks on shop fronts and tobacco stores, and it continues on. And John in Glenroy, not far from where I grew up, in fact, on Wheatsheaf Road, in fact, I know exactly where he is, has once again seen this happen in his neighbourhood, and he's given us a call here on ABC Radio overnight. Hello, John, how are you going, mate?
2: Oh, good morning.
0: What happened this morning?
2: I was woken up to an explosion and arrival of about six fire trucks and police and ambulance, and it's a shop in Wheatsheaf Road. There's many people who live in Wheatsheaf Road in apartment blocks above the shops.
0: So it's right near Glenroy Station. It's a big hub these days, isn't it?
2: Yes. And this shop's a Middle Eastern supermarket, like a small grocery shop, Middle Eastern supermarket. So that's a tally of six explosions and fires in the last 3 years now.
0: Six in 3 years.
2: Yeah. Our building attracted some large caliber bullets through our front window that went into the lift.
0: And when did that happen, John? How long ago was that incident?
2: 5 weeks ago. The assailants or perpetrators were trying to fire into the cigarette shop and missed by about 10 feet. And the bullets went over someone's shoulder in the lift. He's now no longer living with us. He's fed up and has left our building.
0: And how about you? Are you going to continue to live there? How do you feel in terms of your own personal safety, given that this continues to happen to your building in your neighbourhood?
2: It'll take time. I probably would like to move out, but it takes a lot of time.
0: Not as easy said as done.
2: It'll take me quite a while, actually, to organise myself.

0: myself. But
1: how are you feeling,
0: yeah,
1: though?
0: Look, well, you know what? It's just disappointing. I'm actually getting immune to it. I don't know what's wrong. I normally was very outraged the first two fires because we had a family live above the shop, and it was a Utterson housing tenant with an infant child. It was basically blown out of the cot. So they used the explosives on one of the fires. The whole building shook. And it's a very thick concrete building. I tell you, the whole building shook. So,
1: were you at home at the time that that one occurred, John?
0: Yes. I actually put the fire out with my bare feet and the fire extinguisher. Sometimes the fire brigade take 12 minutes to get here. But I'm honest in telling you that I've endured five fires in this building in Glenroy.
1: John from Glenroy in Melbourne is with us, just so if you're catching up with us on ABC Radio overnight. So it's a neighbourhood in the northern suburbs of Melbourne. I grew up out that way, so I know exactly where you are, John. I'm a Broadmeadows boy, so I'm just a couple of train stations down the road from you. And my mum still lives out that way, so I know exactly where you are. And it's been a constant source of anxiety and concern that these attacks continue to happen on not only tobacco stores, but other stores as well. And now we're seeing it also in the nightclub industry in Melbourne too. And so it's deeply distressing. What have the police and others been telling the residents where you are about what's going on, what they know and what they can reassure you they can do about it?
0: nothing. We never even had any welfare checks or any interest from the local council to come and check on us. We had disabled people in the building in walking frames and wheelchairs, and I'm sort of the only fit, able guy that's sort of reasonably technical that grabs fire extinguishers, puts out the fire. Well, it was an attempt to put out the fire many times, but the feelings from the people living in Wheatsheaf Road is very sad and poor. You know, the morale is very low.
1: Yeah, I can imagine it is, mate. Well, look, we appreciate you letting us know about that, and of course, no doubt they'll be followed up by ABC News across the day. But stay safe there, and thank you for letting us know what's been happening in your neighbourhood and where you live.
0: Thank you. Thank you for taking interest. Thank you.
1: John from Glenroy there in Melbourne, who called us this morning to talk about events just occurring in his neighbourhood this morning. Once again, another, it seems, attack on a local business in the middle of the night, which is causing great distress not only to the business owners, but to the residents living in that community as well. It's Overnights on ABC Radio.
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0: I think the theory has to be that if you're going to have a one-hit wonder moment, make sure it's an absolute banger. And that's exactly what C.C. Peniston did in the early 90s with that one. Finally, put my glow stick back in my backpack now, dancing around the studio. Coming up to the latest news, then after that, it will be the open line. Your calls on 1300 800 222 or SMS 0437 774 774. Anything you want to talk about. We'll bring up a couple of issues to prompt you in a little while, but first we need to get you to the news.
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5: ABC News with David Rollins. A 47-year-old man is in custody after a woman and two children were found dead at a home in Sydney's southwest. A 000 call was made from the Campbelltown residence shortly before 8 o'clock last night, which alerted police. Officers discovered the bodies of a woman in her 40s, along with two children under the age of 10. Acting Superintendent Michael Moroney says when officers entered the home, they found the three bodies inside and described the scene as particularly violent.
6: Whilst I can't give you specific information regards to how they passed, what I can tell you is all three persons sustained significant injuries and it was a particularly violent crime scene. At this stage, we believe there are no outstanding offenders. However, we are yet to interview the male at Campbelltown.
5: Still in New South Wales, where heavy rain has brought floods to the north coast of the state, with the SES issuing more than 20 warnings overnight. Lachlan Patrick has the latest.
7: Floods are likely in Lismore this morning after flash floods hit Coonga, Yukai and the Cedar and Rollins Creeks overnight. The SES has been telling locals to avoid the flood waters and warning Northern Rivers communities to expect to be cut off by floods and high tides. Meanwhile, the Bureau of Meteorology says the Tweed River is easing after earlier flood peaks at Chindra and Timbulgum, with rises for the Wilson River as a flood watch remains in place for the region.
5: Chinese state media is reporting that at least 9 people have died after a truck fell into a flooded river in the country's southwest. 15 passengers were reportedly returning from planting sweet potatoes at the weekend when the truck fell into the river while crossing a bridge. More downpours are expected after heavy rain drenched central and eastern China. The World Health Organization has declared Ebola outbreaks in parts of Africa a public health emergency of international concern. At least 80 people have died and hundreds of suspected cases have been reported in the Democratic Republic of Congo and Uganda. The WHO warns that the outbreak may be larger than currently known and could spread to neighbouring countries. Southern Cross University's Dr. Peter Byer-James was a frontline worker during the Ebola outbreak in Sierra Leone just over a decade ago and says there is no current approved vaccine or treatment available.
8: The Ebola strain that is currently the cause of this current outbreak is rare. It's not the common one that has been around. There is no vaccine or therapeutics or treatment for it compared to the previous strain that is a common one, the Zaire strain, which a vaccine was developed for.
5: Beleaguered British Prime Minister Keir Starmer says he won't walk away from the job or set a timetable for his departure. The comments come as an expected Labor Party leadership contest has begun to take shape, with Sir Keir's Health Secretary Wes Streeting and Manchester Mayor Andy Burnham the likely contenders. Mr Burnham will first need to win a by-election to enter Parliament, which is likely to be held next month. Sir Keir told reporters he intends to lead Labor to the next election, which is due by 2029.
9: I've said, I don't know how many times, that I'm not going to walk away. I feel very strongly that I must serve the people who voted me into office. Do I recognise that we've got to turn things around after those election results? Yes, of course I do.
5: Iran has blamed the United States and Israel for the ongoing effective closure of the Strait of Hormuz as the stalemate in peace negotiations continues. It comes a day after US President Donald Trump warned Tehran that time is ticking and that there won't be anything left of them should they not agree to a peace deal. Iran has declared it's ready to return to fighting if diplomacy fails. Foreign Ministry spokesperson Ismaili Baghaei says it's unacceptable that large parts of the international community blames Iran for the situation in the Hormuz Strait.
2: The lack of security in the Strait of Hormuz and the Persian Gulf has been caused by the aggression by the US and the Zionist regime. The UN Security Council can't ignore this and accuse only Iran for breaching security of the region.
5: The government of Greenland says that progress has been made in talks with the United States over the territory's future, but that the island sought by President Donald Trump will never be for sale. US Special Envoy Jeff Landry, appointed by Trump last year, arrived in the Danish territory at the weekend and has met with Prime Minister Jens Frederiksen. There's been no immediate statement from Mr. Landry, who told local media a day earlier that he was there to listen and learn.
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3: Morning fog patches and then a partly cloudy day. Isolated showers, more frequent at times about parts of the east and south of the state. Cool day, with light to moderate west to southwesterly winds freshening near the coast. In Ballarat, you can expect a shower or two, a low of 6, a top of 13. And Warrnambool, again a few showers, 8 to 15.
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0: That's right, your chance to have a chat about the issues that matter to you. 1300 800 222. Get on the phone and give us a call or SMS through 0437 774 774. Francis here for Trevor for the next week and a half. And then Trevor will be back at the start of June to pick up the baton. Plenty to talk about. Did you know that this week is National Volunteer Week? And it's the annual celebration of volunteering across the country. And you and I both know that our communities do not function without people who are prepared to volunteer. It's a sort of glue that holds everything together. I know government can provide some services, but really it's the volunteers, the things we do in our local clubs or what we do to help the elderly people in our community, whatever it is. Volunteering is the lifeblood of community. And I'd love to hear from you if you are a volunteer. Where do you volunteer? How do you volunteer and why do you volunteer? 1300 800 222 is the number to call. 1300 800 222 or 0437 774 774. I mean, I've got the dream volunteer role at the moment. Personally, I've been able to volunteer at my beloved football club, which has been the the centre of my heartache for about five decades. So I'm now the volunteer team manager for the St Kilda Saints VFL program, the new reserve grade team. So that's just a love job. Every once a weekend, I'd spend a day organising everything for the club so that the seconds team can run out and play and be prepared. You know, today I could be doing something else, but I'm doing that because I love that football club and one reason or another, I still care about it, even though it's broken my heart numerous times. Where are you volunteering? 1300 800 222 or 0437 774 774. Mark Pearce is the CEO of Volunteering Australia, and he talks about, you know, why it's such an important thing.
15: Volunteering is great for a whole lot of reasons, but one of the things that it does is that it provides some agency to people who might otherwise feel somewhat helpless in an environment that moves fast and you don't tend to feel like you've got a lot of control. People get involved in volunteering for a whole lot of reasons, but when it comes to things like environment and sustainability, and we read about this and we feel it each and every day, people who get involved in the sustainability of the planet, in protecting the environment, feel deeply connected to being part of the solution rather than the victims of something which is desperately out of control.
0: That's Mark Pearce, CEO of Volunteering Australia. So I'd love to hear from you. If you are a volunteer, you're volunteering somewhere, let us know how and where you're doing it and what it means to you as well. It's not just the fact that you're volunteering and giving to others, which is fabulous, but there's also plenty you get back as a volunteer, you know, on a personal level by making yourself available to assist with others. You can talk about that or anything else you want to discuss. 1300 800 222. Let's head to Sydney. Good morning, Sally.
16: Morning, Francis.
0: How are you?
12: Okay, how are you?
0: I'm doing okay.
12: About the guy who was talking to you earlier on about Trump and that lawsuit he did. Look, last week's visit, he went to China and he just couldn't stop gushing over what a wonderful man she is. It just amused me. He just rolled over like a teddy bear and just lied down on the floor. And it was like, you know, I'm the lame duck president. I'm in the middle of a war that I was dragged in there by Israel, and now, you know, I'm here with a pleasing attitude towards you guys in China. This is the same guy who this time last year was throwing tariffs at everybody, especially China. And now he goes over there and expects what, really?
0: Well, we'll have to wait and see what comes of that visit in the long term. At the moment, nothing really has come out of it of significance, Sally, but thank you for your call. Nellie is in Lilydale. Nellie, how are you going?
16: Very well, thank you. And you?
0: I'm well. Where do you volunteer?
16: I volunteer at the Croydon, Moorabbin, St Vincent de Paul Conference, and we cover quite a big area considering Kilside, Montrose.
0: So this is in Melbourne, huh?
16: Oh, yeah, Melbourne. Yeah, of course. Yeah.
0: And how much pleasure or, you know, satisfaction do you get out of being a volunteer?
16: Well, I feel like I'm coming to my twilight years.
0: No, you're just getting started, Nellie.
16: Not really. I don't know. I feel like because I've been in Australia 50 years and I never have a community thing, and now I'm doing it since I come back from Queensland, I feel that if we all dedicate 2 hours a week helping others, we can feel we have their hand on the pulse of the community. A lot of people they sit around and they don't help. And you don't need to help by getting money, but getting satisfaction. And my satisfaction is that tomorrow when I'm not capable, somebody will come around and knock at my door and say, "What do you need, Nellie? We haven't seen you for a while. We want to talk to you and see how you're going."
0: So you build a little community for yourself of people that you respect and like.
16: Correct. And the conference for St Vincent de Paul, it's really quite big. Like we are 14, 15 of us, but Croydon is losing their numbers because of age. We haven't been able to recruit people like me or my fellow companions.
0: Can I ask you, Nellie, if someone's out there and they're listening and they're going, "Oh, maybe I should volunteer, but I haven't done it yet," what would you say to them to get them across the line to volunteer? What's the thing that you get the most out of doing it?
16: I believe that you follow your heart and you're not prejudiced. I can't.

0: can see the need of the person. Sometimes they don't need anything. They just want a hug.
1: Yeah.
0: And they don't have it from a neighbor or a relation because they live very far away.
1: You're doing wonderful work, Nellie. Thank you so much for sharing your story. I really appreciate it.
0: You're most welcome. You're welcome. I'm glad to have the opportunity to say how I feel.
1: Good on you.
0: Thank you.
1: Thank you so much.
0: You're doing a wonderful job.
1: We'll talk to you soon. Nellie and Lilydale there, volunteering at the local St. Vincent de Paul. What about you? 1-300-800-222 or SMS 0437-774-774. Staying in Melbourne in Craigieburn, it's Carol. Hi, Carol. Good morning again. How are you?
2: Good morning, Francis.
1: Are you a volunteer?
2: I am. I volunteer for the local netball club.
1: Yep.
2: I'm in charge of the oranges.
1: Very important. Crucial, crucial role.
2: Well, we train on a Wednesday night and play on a Saturday morning.
1: Yep. So are you training and the game day?
2: Saturdays. We play on a Saturday.
1: Yep.
2: We train on a Wednesday night and play on a Saturday.
1: And do you get to both? Do you go down to training too?
2: Of course.
1: And how many kids?
2: Of course I do.
1: And how many kids are participating there?
2: Oh, we've probably got like 80.
1: So that makes all the difference, doesn't it, that people like you get out there and give them a good place to train, support them in their physical activity. You know, they also get to sort of enjoy some sport and learn how to work in teams, and you get to sort of connect with everyone in the community.
2: It is all about the teams. It's not necessarily about the oranges, but the oranges are important. It's about the mums and the dads and the kids are all doing something together. Everybody's having fun. And it doesn't matter whether you win or lose, you're just having a go.
1: Excellent. And how have the teams been going so far this season, Carol?
2: Well, netball is a winter sport and we've only just starting to kick off now. So I think we're about fourth, the team that I support. But we go to Reservoir, which is in your area. Like, I grew up in Faulkner and you grew up in Broome.
1: That's right, I did.
2: So we've got Camp Road that

0: Ready's like Broadmeadows North.
1: That's what it's become. It used to be the first country town on the Hume Highway out of Melbourne.
0: That's right. 11 kilometres.
1: Oh, it's changed so much. Hey, good on you, mate. I hope they have a win this weekend for you.
0: Thank you.
1: Carol there, who's a volunteer with the local Craigieburn netball teams. 1-300-800-222 is the number to call. If you're volunteering, love to hear from you and talk about the organisation or the people you're volunteering for and what it means to you. 0437 774 774. Something else that's in the news that we could talk about as well is the issue around cigarettes and the excise on cigarettes. Now, former Commonwealth Deputy Chief Medical Officer Dr. Nick Coatsworth was in front of a Senate inquiry yesterday, and he did something he thought he'd never do. He was recommending slashing the tobacco excise to combat the Australia's rampant illicit market in cigarettes. Let's have a listen to what he had to say.
2: I do think it's a bigger problem to have a burgeoning illicit market funding organised crime than the health problems created by smoking. It makes me feel slightly unwell that I'm adopting the same position as the tobacco industry, who want to drop the excise. But we need to get, as a government, as public health professionals, as a community, we have to get back control first before we can start to drive those numbers down again. Numbers that are probably, I think, going up.
1: Nick Coatsworth there, former Deputy Chief Medical Officer, Dr. Nick Coatsworth, talking about the excise on tobacco, and he believes it needs to be slashed to combat organised crime. Other public health experts and Department of Health officials were not of the same mind. They think lowering taxes would not stop criminal syndicates. But I really want to hear from you. Are lots of people in your community, or are you buying those cigarettes? No judgement. We just want to know about the prevalence of it at the moment and just how widespread it is in the community. Are you noticing younger people, more younger people smoking because the availability of cheap illegal cigarettes? Give us your best experience. 1-300-800-222. What's happening in your community? What's happening for you and the people you know? And is this the way forward? Is lowering the excise on cigarettes smart move, or will the criminals just play low ball and just be a race to the bottom on price so that they still win anyway? I'd love to talk to you. But first, we're going to speak with Wayne in Maryborough in beautiful Queensland. He's a volunteer. Hello, Wayne. How are you?
3: Oh, good. Thank you, sir.
1: Where are you volunteering?
3: I volunteer at the Salvation Army shops.
1: Okay. And do you do that once a week, or what have you been doing?
3: I used to do it twice a week and cut it back to one day a week, and I've been there for over 20 years.
1: Wow, that's quite a stint. Got a record of service there, Wayne.
3: Yeah, plus I also volunteer at the Railway Museum here.
1: Oh, you've got a Railway Museum. Very cool.
3: Yeah. And one day a week I do that.
1: So you're doing 2 days a week. What does it mean for you to be doing that? How do you feel about that?
3: Oh, just all the nice people you meet. And sometimes you think, if I've helped somebody, well, I've done a bit of good.
1: Oh, good man. Excellent. And in terms of you, does it feel make you more connected to your community and you feel more involved with everything?
3: Oh, well, I've always been involved. I umpired junior cricket and helped with the Boy Scouts, done a bit of this and a bit of that.
1: You've been a lifelong volunteer, Wayne.
3: Sort of, yeah. But, I wasn't going to volunteer. And I retired a bit early and they said, oh, well, you to get the pension, you got to do a couple of days. So I started doing it, and I've been there ever since. I'm over 80 now, so.
1: Well, good on you for doing it. And are you there tomorrow?
3: No, I was there yesterday.
1: Oh, there you go. Good on you, Wayne. I appreciate it. Thanks for calling us.
3: Thank you. Bye.
1: Let's speak with Sarah, who's out there this morning on the road. Hello, Sarah.
4: Hey.
1: How are you going?
4: Look, even getting this huge chance to do this, you've got no idea how much this means to me, my friend. And look, I am a volunteer probably since, let me say, year 5 or 6 at primary school. I'm a bit of a serial volunteer, straight out, I'll admit it, because by all means, helping the wonderful mums we had at primary school canteen, you know, even serving the younger kids,
1: yes,
4: like dishing out, okay, how can I put them? You know, remember the old-fashioned Zupa Dupa?
1: Yes.
4: But, yeah, I know about the, you slap me on the hand by all means about the no brands, yada, yada, yada, ABC. Look, I'm a long-time listener beyond belief. Okay, look, I've got two really...
1: So, Sarah, where are you volunteering at the moment?
4: Bluntly, how can I put this? But one in Victoria by sheer distance and one in New South Wales by absolute... Like, I'm within 20 minutes of it and I miss it beyond belief because I'm having to take some...

0: forced time off.
1: Okay, mate. It's good to tell you.
0: I'm not going to get upset.
1: Okay.
0: Because, yep. Right. So the one in Victoria, and please hear me on this, because honestly, the chief cook and bottle washer, a.k.a. a certain actor that played the wonderful Mr. Molly Meldrum.
1: No, we might need to take this offline and talk to you about it offline, Sarah. That's not what we're talking about here this morning, but we'll talk to you again soon. Thanks for your call. 1-300-800-222 is the number. Tim's the truck driver on the road this morning. Hello, Tim.
2: Hi, mate.

0: on cigarettes by pushing the price too high. What can you tell us?
1: Yeah, they actually have. People can't afford to pay $50, $60 a packet of cigarettes. I get them off a bloke that like supplies them to me, and I sell them off to other people and stuff like that, and the amount of people that come and get them off me is just phenomenal and stuff like that. So, yeah, it's just how it is. They're going to have to drop the excise right off it completely for this to stop. Otherwise, it's just going, they've lost control of it.
0: If the price comes down, do you reckon the price of illegal cigarettes will drop even lower just as the market forces demand, that it's not really going to change the level of consumption? Tim, are you still with us? I think we might have lost Tim, but yeah, well, there you go. That's Tim being able to tell us directly from his own experience what has been going on for him as we speak to Matt on the road here on ABC Radio Overnight. Hi, Matt.
2: G'day, mate. How are you?
0: Also have an experience with it when it comes to illegal tobacco?
2: Yeah. I've been buying them, mate. They've been keeping me going because otherwise I wouldn't be able to afford them all. Otherwise I'd have to give up other things like, cutting down on how much I'd spend on food at the shops, or I wouldn't be able to go out to the movies or go out to the pub and have a drink or anything because I wouldn't be able to afford it, mate.
0: So it's a straight economic choice for you. It's like, this just makes sense because the price is just ridiculously low.
2: Well, it's not ridiculous, though. It's reasonable.
0: Well, tell us what you pay, Matt. What do you pay for a pack, and what would you pay if it was a traditional commercial brand? Give us a bit of a comparison for those of us who don't know.
2: I think about $15 a packet.
0: Of 20 cigarettes, or?
2: Yeah, for 20 cigarettes. And 20 cigarettes is all you can buy from the government packets these days as well. And they're $47.
0: Wow, that's a big difference.
2: Yeah, and you want to talk about price gouging. Like, they took Woolworths, Coles, of course, price gouging. Man, what do you call that, mate? That's price gouging right there, you know? And it's obviously not working, making people quit smoke. We're not going to quit. We're addicted. We're going to keep smoking. This means we're going to go about everything else to support our habit. And they know that. The government know that. And that's why they keep jacking the excise up. And they know that we'll keep paying it because we're addicted. So all these do-gooders talking about their health, they don't give a damn about their health, mate. And these people selling us illegal cigarettes are doing us a favour because of all the rising costs of everything else, mate, that's the only way we can afford it. So I'm thankful for it, mate. I'm thankful.
0: Doesn't worry that it might be a criminal organisation that, as we're seeing, say, for instance, in Melbourne and other parts of Australia where they're, the supply chain might be involved in violent acts that are, ramming shops and setting places on fire. Do you think,
2: mate,
0: about that?
2: As far as I'm concerned, the biggest criminal organisation in this country is our government, mate.
0: Okay. Well, thanks for your call, Matt. Appreciate your honesty. That's all we can ask for. George is also in Melville in WA. Hello, George. You're a volunteer.
3: Yeah, I have done volunteering, not for a while, but I went to APEX. You heard of APEX?
0: Oh, I remember APEX. So APEX, is that still... This is my ignorance again. So that is a community organisation, a bit like the Lions Club and Rotary.
3: Yeah,
0: that,
3: by the Lions Club.
0: Yeah.
3: I saw a Lions Club ad on the fence down the football ground today. I went to my dancing club. But I haven't seen APEX around for ages. There's only eight of us in the club. And we had to have the report. We all had directorships,
0: Yep.
3: National relations and service. We're a service club. Good thing for the community for free.
0: And what sort of things would you get out in the community and do?
3: Well, the biggest one, there was a drought in WA in the 80s, and one of the guys could drive a truck, and he went to the council, said, can we have that water truck? We used to go around watering trees, only on the weekends, they're working during the week. Go out for about 3 or 4 hours on Saturday morning, mainly Saturday morning, and water the trees in Netherlands. It was Netherlands, Subiaco, I think.
0: Little things that make a big difference in people's lives, George. Good on you.
3: And I felt good being a Christian. My mum raised me as an Anglican. She worked so hard for family, and I went off the rails for a little bit, but I got back on, almost straight away. And we're all happy as Larry. My mum and dad died. Mum, 2011, dad, 2014. My wife, 2018. That was so sad. Marriage is fantastic, I've found.
0: And how are you doing these days, George? You going okay?
3: Well, I've got a bit of lung trouble, actually.
0: Oh, well, you look after yourself,
3: also,
0: mate. Good
3: also,
0: chat.
3: I did Meals on Wheels at South Perth Seniors for 7 years. My mum did Meals on Wheels in Milton.

0: every month. I did every fortnight.
1: Oh, good on you. I mean, it makes such a big difference. I know because my mum does receive Meals on Wheels, and that being able to know that your aging parents are being delivered regularly, constantly, good food by great people who you can trust is just so, so valuable. Good on you, George. Really appreciate your call on the open line. Dave's in Townsville. Hello, Dave. Welcome to ABC Radio Overnights.
2: How are you?
1: How are you going?

0: hoops and hurdles and everything like that to be able to go for deep brain stimulation, DBS, they call it.
1: Yep.
0: Have you heard of it?
1: I've heard of it, yes. So how did it work for you?
0: It turned my life around. Absolutely amazing. Absolutely amazing. Couldn't believe it myself. My wife couldn't believe it. All my friends saw me, couldn't believe how well I'd... Before I had the operation, I reckon I felt like I was a dead person walking. And now I've come out of it really, really well. Best thing I've ever done.
1: Excellent. That's a good way to finish our open line this morning with your good health story. We need that.
0: Absolutely.
1: Okay, we might actually put you on hold so we can find out more about this, and we might follow up about this particular procedure so that we can tell others about it. Good on you, mate. Thank you, Dave.
0: No worries at all. More than happy. I'm so good. I feel so well. I want to share it around.
1: Good. Let's do that then. Hold the line, and Mick will get your details. We'll find out more about your experience and how it's changed your life as well. Thanks to everybody who's been texting in as well. G'day, Francis. Mick here. I gave up the smokes in the early 80s when they were up to $1.10 a packet. Those days are long gone, Mick. Long gone. Only a complete and utter fool would pay money to slowly kill themselves with coffin nails. I take your point, but there are people who are living with their addiction to nicotine and they've got to deal with it in their own way. It's the reality. At the moment, that cheaper legal cigarettes are the choice that they're making because the price point is just irresistible. Apex is for 45-year-olds to 18 only. Thank you, Baz. I didn't realise that. I hope it's still going strong, doing good work in our community. Come up in a moment, Ant Williams is going to talk to us about letting your mind push through the barrier and be tough. He has done extraordinary things as a psychologist, a free diver, a world record holding ice diver, and he's not finished yet. His new book is called Let It Be Tough, Train Your Mind to Perform Under Pressure. And the two-time world record holder in ice diving is going to join us here on Overnights in just a little while. First, though, I love this song from Randy Crawford. Perfect for this time of the morning. One day I'll fly away. On ABC Radio Overnight, it's Francis here. Hope you're well.

0: 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One day I'll fly away here on ABC Radio Overnights.
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0: Francis here for Trev. Hope you're well on this Tuesday morning. Now, I'm sure you've heard that saying, it, when it comes to performance, whether it's sports or any other endeavour that you undertake, that 90% of it's all between the ears. Well, is it? Well, maybe it is if you read Ant Williams' book, Let It Be Tough, Train Your Mind to Perform Under Pressure, because his experience is that by training his mind, he's been able to do extraordinary things as a free diver and a world record holding ice diver. He joins us here on the program this morning. Hello, Andy. How are you going?
2: Yeah, I'm going well, thanks, Francis. Great to be on the show.
0: Hey, thanks for talking to us at this unusual hour, but you do extreme things, so staying up to talk to me is one of them. Ice diving. Okay. What the hell is it? Explain to people what you do to be an ice diver, because it's not something that you sort of, you know, how you used to go down to your local pool and you might go to a diving board and go, oh, I'm okay at this. I can, you know, I can do the pin drop. I might be able to do a tuck and a pike, and you become a diver. You can't just walk over to a hole in the ice and go, oh, this is my thing. I'm going to become an ice diver. What are you doing to yourself, Ant?
2: Yeah, that's very astute. I mean, especially living in Australia, like, how do you end up in ice diving? So it started out because I was living in

0: working in Europe as a sports psychologist, 25 years ago. And one day I just decided, after working with athletes for about 6 or 7 years, that I just needed some lived experience in finding out if I could do a sport and what makes a difference in terms of what is teaching these people, in terms of does these techniques in sports psychology actually work. And so I took up freediving, which is a sport where you go out into the ocean, you run ropes down into very deep water, and then it's a contest to see who can reach the greatest depth on a single breath of air, retrieve a tag, and make it all the way back to the surface without blacking out. After 20 years of competing, and really just like I totally am in that zone that 90% of your performance is mental. So after 20 years of competing, I decided I'll try something new. I'll go up to the North Pole, dig a hole in the ice, and see if I can become the deepest man under ice.
1: That's quite an extreme ambition. When you sort of look back on why you wanted to do that, what do you tell yourself about what was driving you to push yourself to that crazy edge?
0: I actually met a gentleman, Laird Hamilton, a famous Hawaiian big wave surfer in New Zealand a few years back. And I said to him, mate, you're like 5 years older than me. How do you still stay so relevant in the sport of surfing, which is all dominated by younger athletes? And he said quite profoundly, he said, and you need to go out to the outer edge of your sport and play around there. That's where you learn stuff. You experiment with new equipment. You trial new approaches and methodology, and you learn a ton about yourself. And by doing that, you extend the sport. And that really landed with me. I came back home thinking, well, where would be the outside edge of an already very extreme sport? I thought, well, it's got to be the ice.
1: Well, yeah, it would be. Now, let me take us, everyone, back to your start as a sports psychologist, because you were working with MotoGP teams, weren't you? So that's another extreme experience. So these are riders on motorbikes, like fanging it around tracks like, of course, here in Australia, would have been down at Phillip Island, at extreme pace with, you know, often coming.

0: with elite athletes in dangerous sports. And that got me a ticket to go over to Europe to race, well, to work with two riders that were on the FIM World Championship for motorcycle racing. Back then it was 500cc two-stroke, volatile bikes that would do 340 kilometers per hour. And you're right, they would crash quite often. It's still to this day in MotoGP, there's crashes in virtually every race. And they just pick themselves up, mostly at the end of it, and just get on with the job. I did spend quite a bit of time taking them into the medical clinic. And I wouldn't say that I was like, gee, I wish I was doing this. But part of me felt like a fraud. Like I had to know if what I was teaching them actually worked, and it wasn't just me regurgitating what came out of a textbook.
1: Ant Williams is with us, psychologist, free diver, and world record holding ice diver. His book is called Let It Be Tough, Train Your Mind to Perform Under Pressure. And he's talking to us about his journey from being a sports psychologist to being an extreme sports performer himself. Was the free diving stuff, did it come to you easily, or was it because it was hard that was the attraction, in a sense that every time you did it, you felt the sort of the rush of adrenaline of fear that you were always on the edge?
0: Well, the sport
1: was
0: has
1: that the, sorry,
0: two...
1: And was that the addictive thing? Is it addictive to be doing that? You've got to keep going back and putting your hand in the fire.
0: Oh, yeah. No, it is. It's definitely addictive. And I didn't think I had an addictive personality, and I still don't think I do. It's just that you get so competitive with yourself around it. I mean, so firstly, it's a very unusual sport in that it has these two elements that most sports don't have. Some of them do, but it has this element of fear, like really primal fear of being out in the ocean, deep water underneath you, sinking all alone into pitch black darkness, where you might be descending for over 2 minutes all alone, and then you've got to make your way back up to the surface, knowing that you're the person responsible for your safety. If you're going down there, you've got to get yourself back up. And then it combines it with this other element of incredible discomfort, that the deeper you go, the greater the discomfort, the water pressure bearing down on you, and it does some crazy stuff. It's so heavy on top of you. And so when you have these two factors, it means that you've got a sport that really is one that you've got to have a mental edge with. You've got to be able to cope with these two factors. And I was fascinated. I wanted to know, could anyone learn how to do these things, to be able to experience that discomfort and push through it, to be able to face into those fears and keep going and coming back every week to come and train again? And the answer is yes. Like, I've actually found it that one of the most rewarding things I've done in my life. And yes, it was highly addictive. I just kept wanting to go deeper.
1: Now, when you opened the book, you described the dive at Dean's Blue Hole when you became the 23rd person to free dive to 100 metres in the competition. Just reading it, I've got to say, Ant, it doesn't sound like fun. It is no one's idea of a good time. Talk to people about what that was.
0: Oh, honestly, that's a fair comment. It wasn't good fun. It was terrifying. I'd been training for months for this competition. The deepest I'd been before that was 80 meters. And I really wanted to see if I could get to 90. And in this competition, it was a unique event where you could have multiple days of diving, 9 days in total. And after 7 days, I'd got to 90 meters. And then on the eighth day, I got to 95. And then I had one day left. And I thought, I've never gone this deep in my life. It's crazy. I'm literally coming up coughing blood, and I know that sounds terrible, but it would all sort of dry up and pass within a couple of hours. And so I thought, well, I've got one dive left, I'm going to go for 100. But the experience, like just the being able to cope beforehand with the anxiety of it, that was the challenge. That was harder than the actual dive itself. Of course, the dive, well, getting out there, lying on your back when you've got all these people around you. I had some chaos before me. The guy before me was going for a world record, and he came up and had this massive blackout, projectile vomited blood, and it was literally 3 minutes before I had to swim over. They were calling my name. Okay, Ant Williams, have you come? Get into the area. You're next. I'm watching this poor bloke, getting resuscitated and revived and on oxygen tanks and stuff, and as they're moving him out of the way so I can get in there for my turn. And look, I might sound like I'm being flippant about it, but I'm not. I,

0: I'm someone who goes into these risks in a very methodical, planned, and prepared way. So actually, it looks dangerous. But when you've done all the training, and you've had all the experiences, and you've been in all these sorts of positions before, all you're doing is following your training, and you know that you're in good hands and can do it safely.
1: So if you've done the work, you'll be okay. Ant Williams is with us, free diver, world record holding ice diver, author of the book Let It Be Tough, Train Your Mind to Perform Under Pressure. And you had that experience as an educator, or as being educated in sports psychology. What is the process you go through to train your mind to deal with the physical stresses that inevitably come from the sports, the extreme experiences you have, in a way to sort of disassociate the physical responses you have from your ability to process what you're doing and think through that you're going to be okay? Talk us through how that works, because it's fascinating.
0: Well, I've experimented with so many approaches over the years, but one is to get myself into the right mental state before the dive. And for me, I've got to be very relaxed. I don't want to be too serious. When I get really serious before a dive, it's going to go bad. So I try to get people around me to help relax me, to really take the piss out of me and make jokes, pull fun of me. I listen to like island reggae in my playlist. So it's kind of cruisy reggae beats. And I do these things because I want them to just really kind of create this brainwave pattern that just makes me feel like I'm just doing something so relaxing and comfortable to me. The second thing that you need to really do is, and I think this happens to anyone, is that going into something that creates real stress and pressure, we tend to have to bring with us a lot of negative thinking patterns, a lot of self-talk that's our own worst critic. And so the thing that I practice possibly more than any other technique is something called thought stopping, which has these three components to it. I want to catch any negative thinking patterns or words that I say to myself, and then I want to cut it, and then I want to replace it with my world's best coach. And it's such a small, simple technique, but it's incredibly powerful. Catch it, cut it, replace it.
1: So you do that, but when you're under the physical pressure, say, give us a sense, Ant, of what it's like to be near 100 meters underwater, the physical pressure on your body, which will be screaming at you to respond instinctively, and you're using your mind to sort of hold that instinct or that impulse at bay.
0: So at 100 meters, you've been free falling for usually 2 minutes in pitch black darkness. You've had contractions in your throat and in your chest because your body desperately wants to bring in air. You're experiencing something called narcosis, which is like being instantly drunk and you can't make good decisions. You are so deep underwater. I remember passing 95 meters, thinking it was like someone had a cricket ball and they were trying to ram it through my chest and rip it out my back.
1: Sounds like you're having fun.
0: Yeah, exactly, mate. You're keeping your chin tucked down because if you expose your throat, your trachea will collapse. It does pop open on the way back up, thankfully, but it causes a lot of discomfort. So really what you're dealing with is like the most magnified amount of discomfort and fear possible on the planet, I think. And so to stay really calm under that, you've just got to stay present in the moment. You've got to accept that it's going to be very uncomfortable. It's going to be very scary down there, but you've got to trust in your ability to make it back. And that's the key.
1: So can I just ask, Ant, in terms of applying that to wider life experience, and people aren't going to be free diving necessarily or diving under ice, but what's the lesson that people can take out of that idea of acceptance to circumstance and dealing with it and working your way through it? What would you say to people who do, you know, waking up today might be facing a challenge?
0: Well, I think we're always taught that performance comes down to skill and experience. It doesn't. Much of our performance in high stakes moments comes down to our mindset. So it's your mental fitness that counts. And that is something that can be trained. So if you're facing into a moment of pressure, then what you do in the lead up to that is the most critical thing. So getting yourself in a nice, calm state rather than working yourself up. Really thinking and preparing, even mentally visualizing how you want it to go, what you're going to say, how you're going to be and show up in that moment. Do you want to be calm and relaxed? Then see yourself that way. See yourself going through that space and that moment in time, being confident, calm. That it's almost like I want you to trigger this

0: you're placed under stress and pressure. All of us have the ability to do that. It's just consciously making that effort to move into that mode where we go, this is the time coming up now, very, very shortly. I'm now moving into that space where I am a superstar, calm performer under these situations, and I'm going to roll with it.
1: You would have, and I guess, an expectation because you're doing these extreme events to achieve. Obviously, you're striving for achievement. How do you deal with disappointment? There are moments in this book where you describe disappointment and how it impacts on your self-worth. Tell us about that.
0: Yeah, I think if you ask any athlete after a lot of many years of competing, they'll all say that most of it was failure. And I do feel like a huge amount of my competition experience, my world record attempt experience was failure. I went for multiple world records, and I went for one world record where I was breaking the world record in training. I was swimming up to the world record distance in this event, and then I pulled up 2 meters before getting there, feeling great, but I just misjudged it. I've just had this litany of coming second or third and never being the world champion, and it does get to you. And so that ability to use it as fuel in the fire to go again, to see not how you compare against others, but can that bring more out of you? Is that another unlock code for you to access something deeper in yourself that you never thought was possible? I tell you what, I never thought I could do anything remotely this scary or dangerous. And then I look back at the last 20 years and I go, far out. What a journey. How much I've learned about myself. And I think that all of us need to take micro challenges, learn how to sit in discomfort, because that's where all the learning occurs.
1: So discomfort is actually the learning space.
0: Oh, 100%. Like, I know we're always told, oh, get out of your comfort zone. But actually, there's some very real truth in that. If you always want to play it safe, if your goal is I want to be happy, I want to be comfortable, well, that's okay. But it's not going to lead to you achieving significant outcomes or achieving your dreams or even finding what your potential is in anything that you've chosen that you want to be good at. It's going to require being uncomfortable. It's going to require failure. But that's okay. We don't have to always succeed at stuff. And my argument is that the more you fail, man, the more you just come back stronger, so long as you process it in a really healthy, positive way.
1: Ant Williams is with us. His book is called Let It Be Tough, Train Your Mind to Perform Under Pressure. Free diver, world record holding ice diver as well. Ant, what about coming face to face with mortality? There are elements in the book too where you talk about that, and you know, a couple of moments where I think there's one where one of your masks starts to crack and you fear for your eyesight and other things. What's that like? You know, it's one thing to sort of try to train your brain to deal with these moments, but when you're really facing a moment of mortality, what do you do?
0: Well, I've been trapped at 200 feet under the water with a faulty piece of equipment that hooked me up to the base plate in pitch black darkness. I've been circled by a 4-meter tiger shark off the coast of Hawaii. I've been in the middle of a feeding frenzy while shooting for discovery. Man, I've just been through so many episodes where I look back and I go, what were you thinking getting into that situation? And in all of them, I don't reckon my heart rate went up at all. I just feel like when you've gradually taking on more and more elements of risk, that you get to a point where your body gets, and your mind in particular, gets really good at responding in the moment.
1: Does that leave you open to recklessness?
0: Look, I think there's always... Well, recklessness is when you go and push yourself too far without any skill, without any training, and you've got no right to be doing it. You're just thrill-seeking and going for an adrenaline rush, but nothing I've ever done has been in that category. It's all been so methodical and planned, but the reality is you're putting yourself into some precarious situations, and sometimes stuff does go wrong. It's going to all come down to your reaction in that moment and that ability to recognize that you probably want to panic, but you can't. You've got to stay incredibly calm.
1: Can I ask you what it has been for you becoming a father and being married, and whether that changes your appetite for risk?
0: Not really.

0: wife Miriam's not thrilled about that, surely.
1: Well, she did say after me, after the 100-meter dive, that's it, no further. And then I took up ice diving. I think the thing that I've been able to promise my kids and my wife is that I'll always do it safely. I'll go up to where I want. I want to play around and find where my limit is, but I don't want to go past it. And I'll always have the best safety crew around me that I can find, and will be methodical and have lots and lots of planning and preparation so that I can go and push these things, knowing that if I do go a little bit too hard, that someone will be there, a team of people will be there to make sure that I come out okay. I don't want to ever be reckless. I think there's two separate things. There's a need for us to learn as individuals to take positive, calculated risk in life, but there's not really the same need to be reckless. I think thrill-seeking behaviors, you know, look, it's okay, it's fun, but that's where the real risk actually lies and the real danger.
0: Good to talk to you, Anne. It's a fascinating read, and thanks for sharing us your insights from your incredible experiences.
1: Thank you, Francis. I really appreciate it.
0: Good on you, mate. Ant Williams there. His book is called Let It Be Tough, Train Your Mind to Perform Under Pressure. Someone who performs under pressure all the time is Kate Mead, ABC reporter. She's going to join us in the studio next hour with all the news of the day. And we'll do that after we hear from Echo and the Bunnymen. Bring on the dancing horses, please.

0: Echo and the Bunnymen out of Liverpool in the mid-80s and Bring on the Dancing Horses. Coming up to the news after the news, Kate Mead from ABC News, from ABC, our ABC reporter, I should say, will be in to talk about the news that's setting up your day. And we'll also be talking a little later on with our good man Jeremy Lee. He's a breakfast presenter in Southwest Victoria for our regional wrap. That's all up next here on ABC Overnights.
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0: Good morning, this is ABC News with David Rollins. Police are investigating the deaths of a woman and two children at a home in Sydney Southwest after a man called 000 last night requesting assistance. Emergency services were called to a property in Campbelltown just before 8 p.m. where officers found the bodies of a woman in her 40s and two children under the age of 10. A 47-year-old man has been assisting police with the investigation. Acting Superintendent Michael Moroney says the man was not previously known for domestic violence or mental health issues, but are treating the case as domestic violence related.
1: This today appears to be not something that we had on our radar in terms of being known to police, but I can reassure the public that domestic violence is a number one priority for the New South Wales Police, and we will continue to prioritise DV offenders.
0: Staying in New South Wales, where heavy rain has brought floods to the state's north coast, with the SES issuing more than 20 warnings overnight. Floods are likely in Lismore this morning after flash floods hit the villages of Kunga and Yukai, as well as the Rowlands and Cedar Creeks overnight. The SES has been telling locals to avoid the floodwaters and warning Northern Rivers communities to expect to be cut off by floods and high tides. Meanwhile, the Bureau of Meteorology says the Tweed River is easing after earlier flood peaks at Chindera and Tobalgam, with rises for the Wilson River as a flood watch remains in place for the region. Health authorities in the Democratic Republic of Congo say an American is among the latest confirmed cases of Ebola in the east of the country. The outbreak, which has been declared an international public health emergency, has killed more than 90 people to date. International aid agencies have been rushing supplies to the region in an operation complicated by a long-running conflict. Dr. Patrick Oteim from the World Health Organization's Emergency Response Unit says authorities are working to determine the full extent of the outbreak.

0: We are supporting the DRC authorities to try to quickly ascertain the extent of the outbreak. We are scaling up the presence of field epidemiologists to be able to support the investigation.
1: Embattled British Prime Minister Keir Starmer has insisted that he intends to lead his party to the next election, despite the increasing likelihood of a challenge to his leadership. His vows come on the same day that one of Sir Keir's expected challengers, Manchester Mayor Andy Burnham, laid out his vision for the country, ruling out a return to the European Union. Mr Burnham will first need to win a by-election in the seat of Makerfield, which will be held in June. Sir Keir says he's determined to turn around poor local election results for Labor from earlier this month.
2: I do want to fight the next election. Obviously, I recognise that after the local election results, the elections in Wales and Scotland as well, that the first task is obviously turning things around and making sure that my focus is in the right place.
1: Cuba's president says that any US military action against the island nation will lead to a bloodbath. Miguel Diaz-Canel's comments follow a report from American outlet Axios, citing US intelligence that says Cuba has acquired more than 300 military drones and has discussed plans to attack the US naval base at Guantanamo Bay. Cuba has come under increasing strain since the US cut off its energy supplies after capturing the president of its then ally, Venezuela, in January. Fuel has run out in recent weeks and electricity is scarcely available. The Maldives government says it appears that four Italian divers who died in an underwater cave accident had conducted multiple dives in the country's waters prior to Saturday's incident. Officials say the bodies of the four Italians have been located. During a three-hour operation, the team of Finnish divers have also reportedly gathered information needed to plan the recovery of the bodies. A spokesperson for the Moldovan President's Office, Mohamed Hossein Sharif, says an investigation into the circumstances behind the incident is underway.
3: While we have very strong regulations and legislation pertaining broadly to the industry, in particular to the diving industry, this was outside of that, and this was more a technical dive incident rather than a recreational dive incident.
1: And a US jury has ruled against Elon Musk in his lawsuit against OpenAI, finding the artificial intelligence company not liable to the world's richest person for having allegedly strayed from its original mission to benefit humanity. In a unanimous verdict, the jury in California's federal court says Musk had brought his case too late. This is ABC News.
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5: Morning fog patches and then a partly cloudy day. Isolated showers, more frequent at times about parts of the east and south of the state. Cool day with light to moderate west to southwesterly winds freshening near the coast. In Ballarat, you can expect a shower or two, a low of 6, a top of 13. And Warrnambool, again a few showers, 8 to 15.
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9: G'day, welcome to your Tuesday. Francis Leach with you. Here for Trev for another week or so. Kate Mead, ABC reporter, with us next for the news of the day to set your Tuesday up. But first, we need to head over to New York and catch up with Mike Girardi, independent finance consultant, to find out how the markets are shaping up today. Good morning, Mike. Welcome back. How are you?
10: Good, Francis. How are you today?
9: I'm not too bad. What are the markets telling us as we head into our Tuesday here?
10: Yeah, well, the stock market is kicking off the trading week here in the States with a lower and cautious tone. We have a quieter economic calendar on the horizon. Investors are focusing, I think, on market valuation. We have a lot of debate about whether or not the market's getting too rich. Technical milestones and evolving geopolitical events, obviously. Technology stocks are flirting with historically overbought technical levels at this point, and traders are debating whether we are near a top or just a cooling off period. Inflation concerns continue to rise as oil spikes over the $100 per barrel level, leaving the Federal Reserve no choice but to leave interest rates higher for longer. This week we have retail earnings, retail sales earnings, and it will give us a better look at how the consumer is handling things like gas in this country at $4.50 per gallon, which is a new high. After a higher European close, we have the Dow Jones Industrial Average here. At 3 o'clock, I did this report. It was down 157 points to 49,368, or a quarter of a percent. But the market has just rallied back a lot, and I'm just wondering if there's some news hitting the tape. The Dow Jones Industrial Average at the moment is up 10 points to 49,537. So it just rallied back 150 some odd points. Crude oil is still down. Excuse me. Crude oil is up. At 3 o'clock, it was up $3.36 to 104.38. And I think that's the reason why the stocks have rallied, because crude oil now is up just $1.77. So crude has come down from the top, and that's caused stocks to rally back. Crude oil is currently up $1.82 to 102.84. So, yes, yeah, since, you know, like I said, I just did this report. I wrote it down on paper a few minutes ago, and the price of oil has just rallied back tremendously.
9: See, the fluctuations are extraordinary, aren't they?
10: Yeah, the price of oil has just dropped from its high, and that's caused stocks to rally. Yeah, I mean, there's a lot of volatility in the market. I don't know if news is hitting the tape. But like I said, oil was up $3.30. Now it's only up $1.57. So gold is down $16.40 to $45.45.50 the ounce. Silver's down 66 cents to $76.89. Copper's down 1.5 cents to $6.28. And the Aussie and our market's unchanged, about trading at $71.52. Your market's poised to open higher, up about 50 points. And yeah, a lot of volatility. Markets all over the place. Sorry, I couldn't be more precise.
9: That's okay. It's a watching brief. There's no doubt about it. Thank you, Mike.
10: All right, Francis. Have a good day. Talk to you soon.
9: Mike Girardi, the independent finance consultant, on the line from New York City. Kate Mead to join us in a moment.
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9: It's Overnights on ABC Radio. Francis with you. And Kate Mead, ABC reporter, is in once again to give us an update on what news is being the news of today. Hello, Kate. How are you?
12: Very well. And I'm here just to give you a little snapshot of a couple of things that are going on at the moment. The first is the reaction from the budget. Now, before you go, we've heard it all before. Well, we have more analysis coming out. And this time it's really about the younger generation. And I know we've spent a lot of time talking about them. But there is a pocket of our youth that have said, okay, we're being told over and over and over and over and over that we potentially will not be able to buy our own home. But we're earning some okay money. We have some spare. What else could we do? Now, they've been doing things like rent vesting.
9: So what's rent vesting?
12: So it's basically like a rent to buy situation, or it might be a group of people that have come together that said, okay, let's all chip in and we'll buy our first one together, but we're going to rent, you know, all of these things. We're going to buy a property and just purely rent it out. So know where we want to live, just we'll get it out wherever we can afford, just something to get us in.
9: So a strategic move.
12: Yeah, we will never ever live in it. They've been investing in things like shares and cryptocurrency. But now they're looking at higher tax bills on the capital gains when they do go to sell their assets, in what they're saying, you know, so we can then maybe try and get into the housing market. There's going to be investment forums, and they're all happening at the moment. And the people that have been going, okay, well, I might not be able to get a house straight away, let's pivot, which we're all told to do. Forums are happening, and they're upset. They're angry. They're saying, well, we come up with a solution because we weren't going to be able to do what our parents did, and now you're going to slog us again in another way. So the analysis, we're going to hear a little bit about, you know, what they're having to say. It's just that other side, isn't it? It's just not that hard. We'll never get a house. The Australian dream is over. Now, you know, this is all hard. Well, here's a group of people that have found a solution, and what are they going to do next?
9: So it's a strategic and significant shift in the economy. There's no doubt about that, and that's where these sort of pressure points and hotspots are being presented, as that this is the change in real people's lives.
12: Oh, absolutely. And

0: the thing. They're thinking about their future. No different from any other age group, right? Whether you're trying to get in, trying to hold, or trying to maybe look at those next steps.
1: And of course, we saw some polling numbers out yesterday in relation to the response to the budget, and the Prime Minister's rating has slipped significantly. The government wearing a lot of pain at the moment because of the budget. Obviously, they're backing themselves in to be able to sell it long term, and doing it at this stage of the election cycle to be able to do that.
0: I mean, you've had to sit around a room for a very long time, spending copious amounts of hours to put it out there. Now you've got to bet in, right?
1: Yes.
0: Dig your heels in. I mean, what do you do next? This is it. This is the budget you presented.
1: On a much lighter note, tell me about the 119 pipe organ that's getting a new life. Where's this happening?
0: Now, this is happening in Toowoomba's St. Luke's Anglican Church. It's one of three Norman and Beard organs in all of Australia. Now, it is 119 years old. Come into some disrepair. I mean, it's 119. Who, you know, might have needed a new pair. A little tune up here and there. It's had to be taken to Brisbane. It's taken 3.5 years to get going, and it's now breathing new life again. But I think it's the fact for me, when I look at this, there's something in preserving something. Number one, not just that old, but also there's only three in Australia. Are you joking? Yes, of course. It nearly needs the heritage sticker on it.
1: It's such a beautiful piece of craft as well, the pipe organ. I mean, it takes a lot of work to build one of those things. So it's great that it's actually restored and functioning. Have you heard one played?
0: Once. And I had a great grandmother that used to have, not a pipe organ, but had an organ in her home. And, you know, they're childhood memories for me, that you remember those things. I don't know if I have anyone in my circle that would still even have an organ in their home these days.
1: Just use the Casio tone. Press organ sound on your electric piano. Not the same, right?
0: Not the same. So great news story coming out of Toowoomba today. Now, I always ask these questions and I have to bet in because I never know what you're going to say. Are you a Kylie Minogue fan?
1: Absolutely.
0: There you go. That's good. Have a listen to this.
2: Life makes sense to me on stage. I don't know where we're going. There's certainly no end.
1: What is our Kylie up to?
0: Well, this is the Kylie documentary. It's a three-part series. It drops tomorrow. I wanted to get in today and talk about it because we're seeing more and more articles online, on TV. It's everywhere at the moment. And, you know, there's a couple of things. It's our Kylie. She's our girl, I guess. She has behind-the-scenes footage that no one else has seen. Her family is notoriously private and has really just tried to stay away from it all, but we see a little bit of that. But most of all, and I'm sorry, this is why I'm all in, boots and all, and found my old T-shirt from the 90s, is she talks about her love with Michael Hutchins.
1: Which was big news in the 90s.
0: It's big news now. Is it not big news now that she's
1: talking about it? The love of her life.
0: It's more than the love of her life, Francis. She talks about it was the love of her life that propelled her into adulthood, and that she's never quite found a love like it since. Imagine living a life now, never quite finding that love and that excitement and everything else.
1: Well, and being so open and honest about it, being able to say that to people.
0: Oh, my gosh, this is the thing. That first love, right? It was technically her second if we, you know, do Jason Donovan. But, you know, really we're most fascinated with the INXS star and maybe what we might see and what we might hear about it. But it really does cover everything from her career, from, like we just heard then, feeling her most self on stage in the performing. And then the public, you know, she made it public, the breast cancer battle, which shut down and opened up. All these people went and got breast cancer checks because she went forward and said, I've got it, you know, please get checked.
1: So where can we see the Kylie doco?
0: Well, it's going to be on Netflix, but it's literally, they're dropping clips left, right and centre. Literally to the point where I had to find it is a electric blue T-shirt with like the Kylie writing on it. And I was going to save it for the grand final this year for the Kylie concert. Because we're not going to watch the AFL this year, by the way. We're off to watch.
1: Just to see Kylie. In fact, it's amazing they announced her as the act for the grand final, like, you know, like 6 or 7 months beforehand. Usually it's right on the cusp of the game.
0: You know, it makes sense to me.

0: Now, not that I want to be cynical, but it makes sense in a year where she's dropping a documentary and she's had some really hot music, you know, in the last couple of years too, and now finally a grand final. That makes sense in a marketing brain to me that you would do all those things. A little bit like Delta doing Eurovision and, oh, look, what do you know? I'm dropping an album in November. You capitalise on these opportunities.
1: I think it's called vertical integration, Kate, when it comes to the marketing world. Beautifully
0: whatever
1: streamlined.
0: It is. Beautiful. We're all,
1: and we are totally
0: can.
1: Here for it, Kylie. You do you, girl.
0: And give us all the dirt about this first love that you've never got over. And how many pair of leather pants does one man need?
1: Ah, Michael, one of the great people I had the pleasure of interviewing over the years, and dearly, dearly, dearly miss. Good on you, Kate.
0: I want to hear about all of that later, please.
1: Yeah, okay. And you can go and put some Kylie in your ears while you get ready for
0: excellent.
1: Another day's work at ABC.
0: I'll just go sitting around, will I?
1: Indeed.
0: I deserve better than that. I could have got a well done for that. Anyway, see you later.
1: See you, mate. Kate, meet with us each day here, ABC reporter, giving us an update on the news of the day. Here she is, the First Lady of Australian Song, Miss Kylie Minogue on ABC News Radio Overnights.

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1: Hope you're having a decent start to your Tuesday morning. We like to catch up each week at this time with one of our great people in our regional and rural ABC centres. And we're heading to Western Victoria this morning, to Warrnambool, in fact, to catch up with Jeremy Lee, breakfast presenter at ABC Southwest Victoria. G'day, Jeremy. How are you going?
2: I'm very well, Francis. And I was just going to say, I was listening to your discussion with Kate before about particularly pipe organs, because a few years ago I was lucky enough to learn the pipe organ for a little while, and it was fantastic.
1: Yeah, okay, that's interesting. So where do you even go to learn the pipe organ?
2: We've got some good ones down here, I've got to say.
1: Oh, nice, excellent.
2: St. Joseph's Church in Warrnambool has a very nice, some people refer to it as the Death Star, because it's a little bit big for the church that it's located in, and I think a few people often scratch their heads and they're, why do we have such a huge organ here?
1: But the other question is, why not?
2: Why not? I was also lucky enough a few years ago to go for a tour of, I don't know if you've, people might have seen the Melbourne Town Hall organ, which is massive. I think the City Town Hall organ is in fact the biggest one in the country, but the Melbourne one is also, or maybe it's the Melbourne one. But anyway, the Melbourne one is huge. And you can sort of walk in behind it. There are these corridors behind it that you can walk through where all the different pipes and things are located, because it makes an absolute world of sounds. It's not just organ sounds. It also has a whole percussion element and all kinds of weird things buried in there in these sort of back rooms. It's absolutely fascinating.
1: Jeremy, can you tell me about how you actually play? Because it involves feet and hands. Like it looks almost like you're operating. Does it look like you're operating an old-fashioned telephone operator? It's a lot going on, mate. There's stuff happening everywhere.
2: Well, let me just say, I never learnt to drive a manual car.
1: Yeah.
2: And that's part of the issue I had with learning the organ, was trying to coordinate my feet and my hands at the same time. It is quite a skill to be able to do that. But there's this great, if you want to look at someone who does it incredibly well, there's this guy called Cameron Carpenter, who is, I think, based in Berlin. He's an American organist. And he does these incredible concerts where he will do things like play Chopin preludes just on the pedals.
1: Wow.
2: Just to show off, you know, how fast he can sort of move his feet. It's amazing.
1: And is the idea you're moving that air, that huge mass of air, through the pipes to make the sounds? Is that what you're trying to manipulate?
2: Yeah. So they're all, well, there are different sort of, formats and ways that, you know, some organs work in different ways. But basically it's about pushing air through, massive amounts of air. And, you know, in the olden days, there used to be someone that had to actually stand there and pump the air before electricity came along and did it for us. In fact, there's an organ at Port Ferry here, which still has the big handle sticking out the side of it from where the person used to be required to stand there and pump the bellows so the person could play the organ.
1: Oh, wow. Well, but that's a great story. Didn't realise that you were so talented, Jeremy.
2: I couldn't play very well. Let's just be clear about that.
1: Good old crack, and that's what counts. Hey, tell me what's been happening down there at Port Ferry. Beautiful part of Victoria, Port Ferry. Lots of people will know it. But the local pool's been having a bit of a tough time. What's been going on?
2: Yes, look, this has been a little bit of a saga, the Port Ferry Pool, or Belfast Aquatics as it's known. It actually closed about 6 months ago after some black mould was discovered inside the pool. And it is the only sort of all-year-round indoor heated pool in Moyneshire, which has three other pools. They're all outdoor ones. It's an interesting saga, though, in that the pool sort of started about 25 years ago, I think it was. The community banded together to try to get this pool built. And council sort of resisted, apparently, and were like, well, no, we don't really want to build this pool. So this committee raised money independently. They got some money from the state government. I think council did throw some money in the end, but with the proviso that council wouldn't have to put any more money into the project. So it was like, okay, we'll give you this. You can build the pool, but we don't want to know anything more about it. So it was built. It was opened about 19 years ago. And then apparently within about 2 or 3 months of it being open, the committee went back to council to say, look, we can't pay our bills. Can you please help us?
1: Oh, no.
2: And since then, it's been this constant backwards and forwards. And I believe the council have, in fact, put something like $3 million into the pool over the time that it's been open to assist with bills and also various other things that have happened. A few years ago, there was a pretty tragic event, in fact, where a young boy drowned. It was on a school camp. And that's also affected the pool's insurance and those sorts of things. But when it closed, that obviously took everybody by surprise. And I think then when we learnt that there was actually quite a lot of, upkeep inside the pool that needed to be done that hadn't been attended to, there's been this massive community campaign since then to try to get the pool reopened. Obviously people are quite sort of, cognizant of this idea that there's a lot of health benefits from having a pool, and particularly because it is the only heated all year round indoor facility. A lot of people are really missing that. But obviously, there are a lot of other people within the Shire who are, take the opposite view that, you know, say, well, there's, you know, we don't really need to have, be spending all this money in Port Fairy, and the rest of the Shire is missing out if the, this money goes into this facility. But there's an independent report which is, in fact, due to come to council this Friday, I believe, and they'll discuss it at their meeting next week. So next week, I guess we'll have a clearer idea of whether or not the pool will actually just be demolished, whether they will spend the money, which something like $2 million has been mentioned will need to be spent on it to rectify the issues that are currently inside it. But meanwhile, they've also just done a report on all their other pools, and apparently they're all within about 3 or 4 years of the end of their life. And we, you know, they're not the only council facing this, because there were masses of pools that were built, I think, after the Melbourne Olympics, sort of all over the place. And all these pools are now kind of getting to the point where they need some serious work. So a lot of councils, I think, are now really sort of struggling to maintain these pretty expensive assets.
1: It's of infrastructure, yeah. Big bill coming down the pipeline if you want to do it. Jeremy Lee is with us, breakfast presenter with ABC Southwest Victoria. We catch up with our, one of our friends in the regions every week here. And tell me a little bit about people doing extreme things. We had Ant Williams on earlier.
2: Yes, I heard that.
1: Now,
2: yeah.
1: you've got someone who's also doing something rather extreme when it comes to marathon running.
2: Yeah, well, it just happens to be a week where there are a couple of people coming through our part of the world who are doing extreme things. One of them is a woman who's doing 7 marathons in 7 days. So she started yesterday in Geelong and will be finishing on the weekend in Adelaide. She's coming into Warrnambool today. She's a member of Alliance Club. Sariel Kramer is her name. And she's running these marathons to raise money and awareness for this program called Lions Assistance Dogs, which I wasn't aware of, but it's sounds fascinating. Apparently, these dogs are trained to do all kinds of tasks to help people who, you know, need help to sort of hear things. For example, these dogs can sort of alert people if things like fire alarms are going off or if there's someone at the door. Or they can also be trained to do things like press a special emergency button if the person who they're looking after is unresponsive, for example. So it's an incredibly worthwhile program, I suppose. But yeah, this idea that, well, I'm going to run 7 marathons in 7 days to raise awareness of it, I think is pretty interesting. And in fact, her last day, she's timing it so she'll run into a conference that's happening in Adelaide at the end of her run, straight to the podium to give a presentation. So,
1: and straight to a bath to put her feet up for a rest. Good on you, Jeremy. Great to talk to you, mate. And we'll
2: Thanks,
1: catch Francis. You on ABC Southwest Victoria. Jeremy Lee there, breakfast presenter with ABC Southwest Victoria here on ABC Radio Overnight. Francis Leach with you here for the next couple of days and then next week as well before Trevor returns to take over in June back in his rightful place. News time.

0: Good morning, Natasha McFarlane with ABC News. Two men have been seriously injured in a stabbing at a Victorian prison. The attack happened at the Western Plains Correctional Centre in Lara yesterday. The men were taken to hospital and detectives are investigating. Meanwhile, a man has been charged with three counts of murder after the bodies of a woman and two children were found last night at a home in southwest Sydney. The 47-year-old was arrested at the scene after police were called to the Campbelltown property just before 8 o'clock. Police say the deceased included a 46-year-old woman, two boys aged 4 and 12. Acting Superintendent Michael Moroney says it was an extremely confronting scene for officers.
1: Whilst I can't give you specific information regards to how they passed, what I can tell you is all three persons sustained significant injuries and it was a particularly violent crime scene.
0: US President Donald Trump says he had a military attack on Iran scheduled for tomorrow, but will now hold off at the request of Gulf state leaders. In a post on Truth Social, President Trump says he was asked by the Emir of Qatar, the Crown Prince of Saudi Arabia and the President of the United Arab Emirates to hold off because serious negotiations are now taking place. He says those leaders believe a deal will be made which will include no nuclear weapons for Iran. For over a month, a tenuous ceasefire has been in place as talk continued between the US and Iran with no breakthroughs. Authorities in the United States have banned travellers from Ebola-stricken areas to curb the spread of a deadly outbreak that's claimed the lives of more than 100 people. North America correspondent Lauren Day reports.
2: One American missionary has tested positive to the virus and several others are believed to have been exposed in the Democratic Republic of Congo. They're among almost 400 suspected cases and 105 deaths linked to the outbreak, which the World Health Organization has declared a public health emergency of international concern. The US is suspending entry of travellers who've recently been in the DRC, Uganda or South Sudan for the next 30 days. There are currently no approved treatments or vaccines specific to the strain of the virus that's driving this outbreak and its fatality rate is up to 50%. Lauren Day, ABC News, Washington.
0: Russian President Vladimir Putin will arrive in China today for a state visit, less than a week after US President Donald Trump's trip. China correspondent Alison Horn has more from Beijing.
3: The Kremlin says President Putin watched Mr. Trump's visit to China closely and is looking forward to discussing major issues with China's leader Xi Jinping. Russian state media says the two-day visit will give Moscow the opportunity to share opinions on President Trump's recent summit, which both China and the US lauded as a stabilization of relations, although no major deals were announced between the two countries. Alison Horn, ABC News, Beijing.
0: Police are investigating a suspicious fire at a business in Melbourne's north this morning. Emergency services were called to the blaze on Wheatsheaf Road in Glenroy shortly after 2:30. No one was inside the business at the time. A seniors housing advocate says a recent decision to find an accommodation provider $1 million shines a light on the inadequate conditions older renters face in Victoria. Ingenia Gardens has been ordered to pay the fine after an investigation found that many of its Victorian units didn't have cooktops. A portion of the fine will be used to compensate affected renters and the company says it has since provided residents with cooktops. Fiona York from Housing for the Aged Action Group says the findings emphasise the dire reality of the state's housing crisis.
4: In this case, the rents were really high, but they were also bundled with meals which were inadequate, and they simply didn't have a choice to be able to leave or to be able to even choose what food they were going to be having for dinner that night. So it's an indication of just how bad the housing crisis is.
0: To the weather, there's a strong wind warning for the central Gippsland coast and east Gippsland coast. For the state, morning fog patches and a partly cloudy day. Isolated showers more frequent at times about parts of the east and south. A cool day with light to moderate west to southwesterly winds freshening near the coast. For Melbourne, partly cloudy, the chance of morning fog. A high chance of showers most likely in the late morning and afternoon. Light winds becoming southwesterly 15 to 25 kilometres an hour in the middle of the day, then tending westerly in the evening. Heading for a top of 16 today. Tomorrow, showers 17. Right now, it's 10 degrees in the city. ABC News.
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8: Good morning. It's Tuesday. Francis here for you on ABC Radio Overnights. Let's check in with Rowan Smith at the Bureau for a forecast of today's weather. Hello, Rowan. How are you going?
9: Good, Francis. How about yourself?
8: I am not too bad. I just want to know from you, we're going to be talking very soon about choking on the sporting field with Associate Professor of Sports and Exercise Psychology, Christopher Misagno. Have you ever had one of those moments where victory was in your grasp and it slipped away?
9: Oh, yeah. I think we all have, haven't we? But yes, I find it particularly bad in sports where you get a chance to collect your thoughts. Tennis is a classic for me when you, because you get that opportunity to overthink things between points, unlike, you know, footy or something where you sort of just get to run it out. When we played, we played couples tennis, but we swapped for a match. So it was me and the husband against my wife and his wife. And I don't think I've ever come across a so bad at the end of that. We're about to win. I completely shanked it.
8: Oh, no.
9: It was an embarrassing car ride home.
8: Oh, we've all had one of those, mate. Don't worry about it. Don't do so hard on yourself. Now, how's the weather looking across the country today?
9: Okay. We've had a bit of weather recently through southeast Queensland. Let's start there, perhaps, Branch. It's a pretty wet day through southeastern parts of Queensland. That did ease during the overnight period. Sort of a bit of a trough push offshore, take the rainfall weather, which is good. Same rainfall rates ease appreciably overnight through southeast Queensland. Are expecting a little bit of follow-up rainfall today, but only in the order of 5 to 15 millimetres. So much less than what we saw during the day yesterday, which is good because we do still have flood warning out for the Narang and Coomera Rivers through southeast Queensland. Expecting those conditions to ease gradually as those rainfall rates have now abated, but still best to be cautious and have a red alert warning if you are out and about through that part of the world. If we look at the rest of sort of more broadly Queensland, a reasonably cloudy day under the influence of quite a large cloud band, but like I mentioned, rainfall rates have abated and not expecting, we are expecting a few showers, but nothing sort of appreciable and or dangerous there, Francis. So
8: that's good news.
9: If we look at Brisbane's forecast for today, we're heading for a top of 24. Rain is the forecast. That'll be reasonably patchy. Like I said, not expecting too much in the way of those totals there. Down to New South Wales and much of eastern New South Wales expecting showers today under the influence

0: part of the world, but that's you know, decent, but not particularly scary rainfall. We did get quite a bit of rainfall into New South Wales yesterday as well, and as a result of that, we do have a flood warning out for the Tweed and Wilson's rivers again. Worth reading if you're in that part of the world. Sydney and Canberra forecast. If we look at Sydney here, we're heading for a top of 20 degrees rain is the forecast there, and a Canberra top of 16 rain on the forecast there as well. We'll get to some perhaps some more optimistic forecasts gradually, Francis, but down to Victoria here, showers across southern parts of the state will be quite cloudy across eastern parts of Victoria today. Again, under the influence of this large cloud band that's over eastern parts of New South Wales. Outside of eastern parts of Victoria, should see a little bit more sunshine than what we have seen over the last couple of days, but that will be between showers. So not a particularly optimistic forecast for Victoria there. Melbourne heading for a top of 16 with a shower or two on the forecast. Down to Tasmania, quite a foggy start down in Tasmania this morning, especially around Launceston to Devonport. Are expecting showers across western and far southern parts of Tasmania today, with Hobart heading for a top of 16. Partly cloudy is the precy, with a slight chance of a shower creeping across from the far west. Across to South Australia now. Showers in the forecast for southeastern parts of the state, and that includes Adelaide and the Fugro Peninsula. I'm not expecting much in the way of rainfall totals, but will be nuisance showers hanging around for southeastern parts, especially those that have the aspect to the coast. Adelaide's forecast 18 degrees today and showers. And finally, across to WA now, much more settled weather across Western Australia today. Be plenty of sunshine across the state, and Perth heading for a top of 24 with sunny skies finally on a forecast there, Francis. And finally, across to Northern Territory here, chance of a shower, potential thunderstorm across the top end today, but through the bulk of the state will be settled and sunny, with Darwin heading for a top of 32 with a possible shower of storm on the forecast.
1: 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Thank you very much.
0: Thank you, Francis.
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1: In a moment, Christopher Masagno, Doctor, Associate Professor of Sports and Exercise Psychology, is going to talk to us about the science of that thing that's happened to all of us if you've played sport, when we've just frozen in the big moment. The unkind, uncharitable way to describe it is choking. It happens. It's part of sports folklore. We're going to talk about that with him and you. He can talk to us if you, you know, fess up. If it's happened to you out there, we'd love to hear from you. 1-300-800-222 or 0437 774 774 on the SMS.

0: 2013 was the year Hozier, a young Irish artist, released that song and went straight to the top of the US charts with his debut single. Hard to follow up that, but what a tune it still is. Hozier there and Take Me to Church on ABC Radio overnight. Hope you're having a good morning. Francis Leach with you. In the world of sport, it always happens. Your favourite team, your favourite performer, they might have a brilliant season. It gets to the clutch moment and then it all goes wrong. And unfortunately, they get tagged with choking. Is that fair? Well, sometimes it might be. They might freeze up in the moment and not be able to execute, or as they like to say these days, as sports coaches, they might just be unlucky too. But it is something that a lot of people spend time trying to understand, the psychology of sport and the psychology of choking. One person that does that is Christopher Masano. He's a PhD associate professor at sport and exercise psychology at the College of Sport, Health and Engineering at Victoria University. He's done the work on this. Good morning, Christopher. How are you going?
1: Morning. How are you?
0: I'm really well. I'm obsessed with this because as a sports fan and former sports broadcaster, I've seen it happen many, many times and often to teams that I have an unfortunate predilection for. And it's a mystery that still, there is no sort of scientific answer to what it is. But what do you understand it to be from the work that you've done?
1: So the idea of choking comes from basically a decrease in performance, and especially when someone is nervous or anxious. But the other thing that needs to be there is they have to have skilled performances. So researchers sort of don't say that novices or beginners can choke because they have too much variability in performance. So those are the three sort of main characteristics to be involved in the idea of choking.
0: So if you're a first up golfer and you find yourself suddenly at the Masters in the final round, in the lead group, and you're a chance to win and it falls away on the back nine, you don't choke. But if you are Greg Norman and you're leading the 1996 Masters by half a dozen strokes and you lose on the back nine, that's choking.
1: I would say that's one of the classic ones, yes. It's been talked about a lot, and I would probably agree that, 1996 in that Masters final, over 18 holes, six strokes, yeah, that's pretty much a good experience of a choking episode.
0: And, of course, there's a lot to that, isn't there, because there's the relationship he had. So we'll use that as the test case. So, Norman had been racking up the PGA titles at that stage. He was number one player in the world for a number of years. But he always, other than British Open, where he won, I think he won that twice, he often struggled in these big moments. And Nick Faldo, who was a very different character to him, the Englishman, was able to just stalk him and hunt him down across that time. And it was almost like he knew that Faldo was there sitting on his shoulder as he was going down the back nine at Augusta.
1: Yeah, it seems like it, yeah. I think, in that context, Nick Faldo might have been able to hold his nerve in that context, and he was able to hunt him down in the end.
0: Is it the same as having the yips, which is described often in sport as well, when a player can't just execute a particular skill?
1: Yeah, so the yips is a little bit different in that it's... The yips is more of a neurological or a brain-related issue that affects the muscles and makes individuals involuntarily shift and their muscles contract. So the choking is a little bit different in that you have to have nervousness to experience a choking episode. But the yips, you don't necessarily have to be nervous. It happens as a result of either injury or a psychological trauma, mainly in sport, if you're talking about that. And or it could be linked to choking, but it doesn't necessarily have to be the same thing.
0: Golf is a great sort of petri dish for this, isn't it, because of the nature of how technical the sport is and how solitary it is. Well, I guess the other Australian experience of that would be Ian Baker-Finch, who went from being a regular, top five player in the world to not being able to make a cut for 2 years. His game just completely fell apart. He got the yips.
1: Yeah, exactly. It can happen to anyone. And the issue there is, Ian Baker-Finch, they suggested that he had the yips, and that probably was the case. But it is partly a product of the fact that you're thinking about it too much, and it might be a mental or it's very largely a mental issue. Like you said, golf is a very mental sport. So that's probably partly one of the reasons why it actually happens, is because you have to be somewhat perfect, or people, golfers and other athletes think that they need to be perfect. And that's part of the reason why that mental state sort of comes about.
0: Can it be treated?
1: There are a couple treatments within a research perspective. You can use medication or Botox, and again, it's largely around relaxing the muscles that are linked to the yips itself, or we could try to retrain people's routines and those types of things through pre-shot routines and that. But again, most of the research thus far has only used like case studies, like one or two people, to see if it actually works. So we need some more larger sample studies to be able to really understand the treatments for the yips.
0: What about for someone who has a propensity to freeze up and, you know, unkindly we would say choke in those big moments? Is that work that needs to be done with in a psychologist's room to talk to somebody? Is that all above the shoulders?
1: Well, the yips itself, not necessarily. As I said, it can be neurological, it can be brain related, or part of a past injury that actually links to a bit more of the shaking. The yips itself may not necessarily be all above the shoulders, but it does have some sort of a mental trigger. You know, maybe it is that injury that happened, and then when someone goes to do a golf putt, for example, that injury links to the shaking. And then also, you know, one other cause is maybe traumatic, and it could be that as a result of, let's say, losing a major championship, people tend to get shaky and you know, tend to have that neurological issue or that brain functioning issue. So
0: what about, Christopher, can I ask you about, you know, team environments and team dynamics when it comes to choking? Is a group dynamic at play there when a team chokes? Like, you know, a team gets a reputation for freezing up in a big final, or when they, you know, get out to a lead and then they can't complete. Is that a team group dynamic psychology?
1: Yeah, actually, in recent years, we've been looking at team choking as well, and it is a team related thing. And that kind of links more to emotional contagion, which is basically if one or two people feel nervous on the team, then that's contagious, and that links to a decrease in performance from a team perspective, and then also some cautious play, you know, not being aggressive when having the footy, for example, and that sort of thing. So, it can relate to the idea of individual choking can relate to the team aspect as well.
0: So the work that's done in training to prepare teams, for instance, mentally to be able to stay in the moment would be the key, wouldn't it? Not to think about results, but think about, you know, process. It's boring when you have to talk about that as a journalist or as a sports coach, but that would seem to be the way to sort of navigate those moments.
1: Yeah, it's really effective in that context, either the process or doing the same thing. Let's say you've been doing in the first half, do the same thing in the second half to maintain that lead and win the game. So it really is about not changing, and a lot of choking is about the attention. Individually, it's about the attention that you put on to the situation and concentration that you have. If you change focus, that's when things happen. And the same thing with a team choke. In most cases, team choking is about the athletes generally in the team changing their mindset and focus as a club and sort of going from there.
0: And just being relieved to get the job done in the end if you can. Look, it's fascinating. As a sports fan, I find it endlessly curious. Good to talk to you, Christopher. Thanks for sharing us your insights.
1: All right. Thanks for having me.
0: Christopher Massagno, PhD, Associate Professor and Sports and Exercise Psychology Expert, College of Sport, Health and Engineering at the University of Victoria. Victoria University, I should say. This is not that far away. Suzanne Vega beforehand, huh?

0: Suzanne Vega, soon to be touring Australia later this year. The song that introduced her to the world back in 1986, Marlena on the Wall. That's it for me. Catch you tomorrow morning overnight. It's news time.
1: A bushfire survival plan is where you have written out what you will do before, during and after a fire. 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
2: Good morning, Natasha McFarlane with ABC News. Two men are being treated in hospital after a stabbing at a prison southwest of Melbourne. Police say the pair were taken to hospital with serious injuries yesterday, but didn't say what time the stabbing occurred at the Western Plains Correctional Centre in Lara. Police are now investigating what happened. A resident in Melbourne's north says he was woken up early this morning to an explosion at a halal deli. Police are investigating a suspicious fire on Wheatsheaf Road in Glenroy, with video footage from the scene also showing a damaged Nepalese grocer. No one was inside the businesses at the time when the fire took hold at about 2:30. This Glenroy resident says it's the sixth suspicious fire in the area in 3 years.
3: I was woken up to an explosion and arrival of about six fire trucks and police and ambulance. It's a shop in Wheatsheaf Road. There's many people who live in Wheatsheaf Road in

0: destroyed by extreme weather events by 2030. Infrastructure Victoria CEO Jonathan Spear says roads, rail, energy and health assets are most at risk.
1: If we don't address the risk to infrastructure, then the infrastructure that we rely upon every day as Victorians will not be reliable, and they may be damaged or put out for quite a lot of time. That means long wait times as commuters. It means our freight doesn't get where we need it to be. It means our hospitals aren't working when we need them.
0: A Victorian government spokesman says it has exceeded its climate change targets, but did not address questions about the report. Police have spent the night examining a crime scene after the bodies of a woman and two children were found inside a home southwest of Sydney. Police were called to the Campbelltown property just before 8 o'clock last night and found the bodies of a 46-year-old woman and two children aged 4 and 12. A 47-year-old man was arrested at the scene and he's been charged with three counts of murder. Acting Superintendent Michael Moroney says all four were known to each other and it's being treated as suspected domestic violence related.
2: It was a particularly violent crime scene. Other than that, I can't go into specifics at this time. Police have located a number of items inside the premises which would be of interest in regards to the injuries sustained to those people.
0: US President Donald Trump says he's called off planned military attacks on Iran scheduled for tomorrow at the request of Gulf state leaders. North America correspondent Lauren Day reports.
3: In a post on Truth Social, the president says he was asked by the Emir of Qatar, the Crown Prince of Saudi Arabia and the President of the United Arab Emirates to hold off on planned strikes because serious negotiations are now taking place. He says those leaders believe a deal will be made which will include no nuclear weapons for Iran. Donald Trump says he's instructed US military leaders not to carry out what he described as scheduled military attacks on Iran. Axios had been reporting that the president was expected to hold a Situation Room meeting tomorrow with his top national security advisers to discuss the options for military actions regarding Iran.
0: Australian Red Cross Lifeblood is urgently calling for 13,000 blood donations over the next week as supplies of A and O blood types run low across the country. It says more donors and

0: To the weather, there's a strong wind warning for the central Gippsland coast and east Gippsland coast. For the state, morning fog patches, then a partly cloudy day. Isolated showers more frequent at times about parts of the east and south. A cool day with light to moderate west to southwesterly winds, freshening near the coast. For Melbourne, partly cloudy, the chance of morning fog, a high chance of showers, most likely in the late morning and afternoon, and heading for a top of 16 degrees. Tomorrow, showers, a top of 17. Thursday, cloudy and 16. Friday, mostly sunny and 17. Right now, it's 10 degrees in the city. ABC News.
1: Good morning, welcome to AM. I'm Melissa Clark in Canberra, coming to you from Ngunnawal country and acknowledging other custodians. Australians may be purchasing and consuming contaminated spirits straight off the shelf of their local bottle shop. Researchers say they fear illicit alcohol sales are widespread and could include clubs, bars and even restaurants. Tanya Dendrinos reports.
2: When buying your spirit of choice at the local bottle shop, have you ever stopped to read the label or questioned a price that looks too good to be true? It might be worth doing, according to Dr. Michaela Kowalski, a postdoctoral research fellow at the National Drug and Alcohol Research Centre at the University of New South Wales. She's researching illicit alcohol sales in Australia.
3: I am really worried that we're at the tip of the iceberg.
2: Dr. Kowalski and researchers from Curtin University are today publishing their research into alcohol that's manufactured and or distributed illegally, which can contain harmful substances. It's based on findings from four bottles of vodka purchased at licensed retailers in affluent areas of Melbourne. Three were suspected of being illicit, and after analysis, two of them raised serious questions.
3: The first bottle came back with a type of plasticizer that's banned by the European Union at certain concentrations. The amount that we found in it far exceeded that, and it also had low levels of methanol. The second bottle had a different type of plasticizer in it at a lower level than the first one did, but this bottle also had methanol in it at levels that are much, much higher than those that are kind of allowed by the regulator here in Australia, the Food and Safety Authority.
2: It prompted a significant follow-up.
3: We've now been to over 200 bottle shops across Victoria, New South Wales and Queensland. We've found illicit alcohol products, products that we suspect to be illicit, in 30% of all the bottle shops that we've gone to.
2: Testing of those products to confirm if they are illicit is underway, but Dr. Michaela Kowalski fears this could span far beyond bottle shops. She's calling for a whole-of-government approach to tackle the issue, which isn't limited to vodka.
3: There's things that can change in the regulatory environment that could make an impact. For instance, right now, legally, if you run a bottle shop, you're not actually required to see if your supplier is licensed and if everything's above board.
2: Dr. Hester Wilson is an addiction medicine specialist and the alcohol and other drugs spokesperson at the Royal Australian College of General Practitioners.
4: People are going into a bottle shop believing that they're buying good quality regulated alcohol, and people on a budget or young people will tend to go for the cheaper stuff, but you still think that it is alcohol and you're not for a moment thinking that it's contaminated with a poison like methanol.
2: Methanol can't be tasted in alcohol and can have serious health impacts.
4: So it damages your optic nerve, which means you can become blind, and it also damages your brain. And that can cause problems with headaches, dizziness, nausea, blurred vision, sudden blindness, seizure, comas and death. This is super serious.
1: Dr. Hester Wilson from the Royal Australian College of General Practitioners, ending that report by Tanya Dendrinos. Debate over whether the federal government should cut the tobacco excise has reignited given the multi-billion dollar tobacco black market that's continuing to boom in Australia. Here's political reporter Lexi Junawick.
5: Far from an underground trade, illicit tobacco is being sold in plain sight at many Australian retailers, according to Professor Becky Freeman.
6: We have surveyed 2,500 18 to 24-year-olds from all across Australia. And in this report, which is fresh data that we just collected less than a month ago, we can see that 80% of the recent cigarette purchases or recent roll-your-own tobacco purchases that we were able to classify were illicit products. 80%.
5: The longtime public health academic has led a newly released study into illegal tobacco use by young Australian adults, funded in part by the Department

0: Department of Health. She's told the latest hearing of a parliamentary inquiry into illicit tobacco, cutting the tobacco excise, or the tax applied to every pack of legal cigarettes, is not the solution.
1: When I hear cut the tax, I don't hear also let's add innovative policy measures on top of that.
0: Simon Chapman, an emeritus professor in public health at the University of Sydney, who also gave evidence to the inquiry in a private capacity, agrees.
2: The exercise of going down with the excise is sounds good, sounds wonderful, sounds responsible, but it will do nothing.
0: The federal government is holding firm against cutting the tobacco excise, saying it's invested more than $365 million since 2024 to combat illicit tobacco. But there's no doubt that what was once a lucrative source of revenue has sharply dwindled. In 2020, tobacco taxes raised more than $16 billion, but the latest federal budget forecasts show revenue will fall to around $2.1 billion by June 2030.
3: Oh, it's completely out of control. We've given up the tobacco market to the criminals. They now control it.
0: Rowan Pike is a former federal police officer who helped set up the Australian Border Force's tobacco strike team, echoing the view aired this week by the nation's former Deputy Chief Health Officer, Dr. Nick Coatsworth. Mr. Pike believes cutting the tobacco excise could be beneficial.
3: That's clearly one of the key drivers is the disparity between the legal and illegal price. It makes common sense that we try to cut the profit margin that the criminals are currently enjoying.
0: At the inquiry's hearing in early May, chaired by Liberal Senator Leah Bligh, tobacco giant Philip Morris was allowed to give testimony in private due to safety concerns, sparking criticism from a variety of health organisations and Labor. Professor Becky Freeman says the fact the private hearing was allowed is hard to swallow.
1: I would turn it back to what about the health and safety of their best customers? Where two out of three people who don't quit will die as a result of using those products. What kind of health and safety are we offering to them?
4: Public health academic Professor Becky Freeman ending that report from Lexi Junawick. Heading overseas, almost 30 ships trying to break Israel's maritime blockade of Gaza appear to have been intercepted by Israel's navy or have lost contact with their supporters. Middle East correspondent Matthew Doran reports.
5: In the Mediterranean Sea, the arrival of the Israeli Navy prompting the global Samud flotilla crews to issue distress calls.
6: We are being intercepted illegally in international waters by the IOF. Mayday, mayday.
5: And as Israeli forces boarded the vessels, video messages started to appear online from the activists sailing to Gaza, including some of the 11 Australians.
7: If you're watching this, Israeli occupation forces have unlawfully kidnapped me in international waters.
8: I'm part of a non-violent civilian mission sailing to break the illegal siege, deliver aid, and stand in solidarity with the people of Gaza and Palestine.
9: Please do everything in your power to free me and the others taken.
5: Among those sailing to Gaza in the broader group which weren't intercepted at first is Juliet Lamont, the flotilla's supporters sharing this update she recorded as the interceptions began.
10: It's on now. You never know the minute when the Israelis decide that, let's over some ordinary people, 500 of them, who've got a whole load of baby food in boats trying to break their illegal siege in international waters. This is a f***ing outrage.
5: Her daughter Isla is among the crews who seemingly have been detained. Juliet was part of the flotilla intercepted by Israel in October last year off the coast of Egypt and taken to Israel, held in the Ketziot prison near the Egypt border, where the crews allege they were mistreated.
10: And if we get put in that hellhole in Ketziot again, make sure our governments advocate on our behalf and get us out of there.
5: The Israeli government is using familiar rhetoric to describe this flotilla, similar to its language used for previous attempts to break the maritime blockade of Gaza. It's saying that they are provocateurs, seeking attention rather than actually trying to deliver aid, doing the bidding of Hamas in Gaza and threatening Israel's security. They're all claims the flotilla has repeatedly denied, saying their mission is highlighting the humanitarian crisis in Gaza and Israel's crushing policies against the Palestinian population.
11: The water simply looks wonderful. I would like to be with you.
5: Benjamin Netanyahu's office releasing vision of the Israeli Prime Minister watching the interception mission from the Israeli military's headquarters in Tel Aviv, after cancelling a scheduled court hearing to give evidence in his long-running corruption trial. He was communicating with the commander of

0: forces boarding the ships.
1: I think you're doing an exceptional job, both in the first flotilla and in this part as well, and are essentially thwarting a malicious plan intended to break the isolation we're imposing on the Hamas terrorists in Gaza.
0: The ABC has contacted Australia's Department of Foreign Affairs and Trade and the Foreign Minister Penny Wong's office for comment. This is Matthew Doran in Jerusalem, reporting for AM.
2: And that's early AM for today. Briefly in finance, oil is lower. The Brent crude is trading at $108.89 US a barrel. And the Australian dollar is higher. It's buying 71.6 US cents. I'm Melissa Clark. It's a quarter past six.
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4: Good morning. Welcome to the Rural Report for Mildura, Swan Hill, the Wimmera, Southwest Victoria and Central Victoria. I'm Tim King, bringing you Tuesday's edition of the Rural Report. Today on the show, we'll hear from the Rural Assistance Commissioner about his most recent visit to Sunraysia, who he spoke to

0: Tuesday's edition of the Rural Report. Today on the show, we'll hear from the Rural Assistance Commissioner about his most recent visit to Sunraysia, who he spoke to, and what he's been hearing. And you'll hear about how the dairy industry is faring on its sustainability goals. But before we get into that, let's take a visit around the traps. Mildura 18, possible shower, Swan Hill and Ogun, partly cloudy, also 18. Horsham, morning fog, partly cloudy, day is 17. Bendigo, morning fog, shower 2, 15. Warrnambool, showers increasing, 15. The State Rural Assistant Commissioner was in Mildura recently, meeting with local growers across several industries. Peter Tui heard firsthand about impacts following the heavy rainfall across Sunraysia in late February, which delivered almost half of our yearly average rainfall. He says growers across industries and the region have been working hard to tally up the damage.
1: The process to go for probably DRFA funding, which is disaster relief funding arrangements, which is arrangements between the Commonwealth and state governments around how to facilitate and help growers recover after these disastrous events. That needs a lot of data collection from growers, industry bodies to try and build a case for support. That is well on the way. So certainly the growers from the Mildura region, Sunraysia districts have put a lot of effort into providing that information, which is pretty difficult when a lot of stuff goes into cool stores. They've been working hard to do that, and I think that's getting to the pointy end where something can be done.
0: How much of a timeline do you have then in the next couple of months? What do you think it happen before the end of the year?
1: Well, look, I can't give an exact time, but I'd certainly like to think before the end of the financial year or over the next couple of months, that data and that information, after it's gone to the Commonwealth and they've had the discussions around what can be done to support those growers, is completed. So, but there are already supports out there. So Victorian Agriculture providing technical support and some workshops on what they can do and how they can better manage it. Rural Financial Counselling Services is also available for those growers that are under a bit of financial stress on how they can, you know, manage their, you know, lack of funds, probably due to a very extreme tough season and lack of quality fruit to sell. So there are supports there now, and I would certainly encourage growers to access those supports early and try and work their way through a very tough year.
0: When we're talking about the damages, is there any indication of what sort of number we're talking about? Because some of these crops are some of the most high-value ones that we grow in Australia.
1: Yeah, look, I think it's significant damages, and the numbers we were quoted anecdotally were sort of around the, you know, somewhere around the 40% of crop losses. I'm not sure that it equates to the financial losses, but, you know, things like table grapes has had a huge impact because even shelf life has deteriorated. And we were talking to some growers that had sent stuff over to China, and they were quite good when they were packed and good on the way, but when they were opened up over in China, they were rejected. So that makes it very hard for somebody in the table grape industry to export, which is where the premium is.
0: You're also here looking at some of the fire sites, the areas that were impacted as well. Whereabouts were you?
1: Across the state, we travelled over the year, certainly to most areas impacted by fires, and looked at the damage done to them, to those particular areas, and what happened to those farmers and how they were trying to rebuild. And it's particularly around fencing and other infrastructure on farms, and also trying to manage what they've done with livestock losses and try and get a good understanding of how those things can be handled better the next time. Certainly we had meetings with the Emergency Services Commissioner and some of the other fire agencies around trying to make sure something is learnt out of every one of these circumstances, which is, you know, a disaster which happens fairly frequently in Australia, how it can be done better, and also trying to work with growers how they can do their part better.
0: Do things compound after, say, after you've had a fire through, and then we've had a real resurgence, say, of rabbit numbers in central Victoria at least?
1: Yeah, look, it varies again across the state. So the northeast was going, well, the upper northeast was going through pretty drought, tough conditions, and basically drought conditions towards the end of the year before. They were just rebuilding. Financially, they were struggling because they'd had to buy a huge amount of hay to manage that. We know rabbits and kangaroos are in abundance in that central Victorian area. They keep fresh new pastures well down, and it's pretty challenging to try and manage those as well. One of the key issues we always try and deal with is well-being, and certainly farmers that are doing pretty tough and trying to get through these tough circumstances, they need to talk to each other. There's an opportunity for events right across the state funded by the Victorian Government.

0: to catch up, you know, have a couple of quiet drinks, cup of coffee or whatever, just talk to each other and keep an eye out for their mates that may be struggling a bit. And I think that's one of the important things, because when it's really tough and people are struggling financially, they need their friends around, they need people to keep an eye on ones that don't turn up to events and things like that. So it's a challenging year. Hopefully we can all get through it and everybody works together.
1: That's Victoria's Rural Assistance Commissioner Peter Toohey. And yeah, if you're seeing anyone around who's struggling, reach out, ask them how they're going. Let's try and get them down to have a drink with them.
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1: Dairy Australia has released their report on the industry's level of sustainability for 2025. Last year was the first time the industry reported on the commitment to providing best care for animals. This includes the industry's goal to have all surplus calves enter high-value markets by 2035, ending the need for routine on-farm euthanasia. South Gippsland dairy farmer and chair of the Australian Dairy Sustainability Framework, Graham Nicol, explains more about the Calfways program.
3: Yeah, so the surplus dairy calf space is a space that the industry has been working on, and the industry set a goal to develop a plan, and we've been working alongside Meat and Livestock Australia to develop a plan of the beef supply chain for surplus dairy calves within the industry. So the industry has now formulated that plan. We've got a plan, and it's in the process of sort of rolling that plan out across the industry.
4: What can you tell us about the plan? It's a 10-year plan, I understand. So by 2035, we should be sort of seeing a big change.
3: A lot of these areas are, it's the sustainability scorecard's not about what's right or wrong. It's about communicating sort of the pathway the industry's on, and this Calfways plan is a really good example of that, because some of this space is really, really challenging. So every region in Australia isn't going to move at the same speed with this Calfways plan. Some regions it will work better in, others it'll still be challenging, and we'll still have challenges with surplus calves.
4: Yeah, I understand, like, it's a tricky topic, I guess, to sort of manage, because, you know, there's many sides to it, isn't there? You know, it's like, you know, how do you find a solution to a problem like surplus calves that is still viable economically for farmers, is still, you know, socially acceptable as well, that comes into it as well, and also, you know, what is best practice for animal welfare as well? You know, like, there's lots of different, I guess, elements to it. But what is the end goal with Calfways for surplus calves, would you say?
3: Well, there's been rapid change over the last few years, and there's a few different end goals in here, but there has been a rapid change across our industry with the use of dairy semen and sex semen in joining dairy cows. And That change has occurred over the last 5 years. So there's a lot more beef being generated out of the dairy industry now.
4: Do you see that, I guess, you know, yourself as a dairy farmer, as maybe the most viable option forward, is looking at ways to create more of an industry for dairy beef?
3: It is going to be really different in different regions. In our business, we've reared all our calves for the last 3 years, and we've always done a significant proportion of dairy beef within our business. But it's going to be different for different businesses in different regions.
4: What are some of the barriers, do you think, that will come up for farmers when it comes to dealing with surplus calves?
3: There's lots of barriers right through the supply chain, from on-farm resources and capacity within the industry to grow out these animals, and then at the other end of the supply chain, there's capacity restraints, I guess, or constrictions within the abattoir sector.
4: So working closer with the beef industry as well, is that what you mean there?
3: So that's a significant part of this Calfways project, is Dairy Australia as partners in it, with Meat and Livestock Australia. which are working together and looking at the beef supply chains to support that sort of productive, sustainable pathway for calves.
4: Is it a big change for dairy farmers, like taking in calfways as a project, do you think?
3: It's some farms, it's not much of a change at all. It's just helping them do what they do better. And in other businesses, it is a significant change, and that change will happen at different speeds. So this isn't about sort of telling everyone they've got to do something next year. This is about the industry going on a journey and working out ways we can operate better and more efficient, helping the farms generate more profit and provide a more resilient, sustainable outcome.
4: I guess what's the motivation for Dairy Australia to, you know, work on a project like this and calfways and, you know, look at different ways of how to manage and surplus calves in the industry?
3: It's a whole of industry project, so this is a lot bigger than just Dairy Australia. The sustainability framework is owned by the industry advocacy organisation, so it's owned by ADF, being the dairy farmer advocacy organisation, and ADPF, being the processor advocacy organisation, and this is about the industry looking for profitable outcomes for businesses and working towards meeting community expectations.
1: That was Chair of the Australian Dairy Sustainability Framework, Graham Nicol, speaking to Annie Brown.
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1: You're listening to The Rural Report. It had just dinged over 27 past 6, and I'm Timur King. Australia's chemical regulator has conditionally approved an emergency permit for double-strength mouse baits to be manufactured and used on grain paddocks. Cropping regions in South Australia and Western Australia have had mice in plague proportions for months. Grain Producers Australia Research and Development spokesman Andrew Wiedemann says the National Emergency Permit will allow farmers to use a bait containing 50 grams of per kilogram of zinc phosphide.
9: Well, look, it's a relief for sure, Joe, in the short to near term, but obviously it's come at a cost already in particularly WA, where growers are already faced with having to re-sow crops that we're acutely aware of. This is certainly the double-strength zinc phosphide bait that has been given to us today in the permit again has shown previously when we held a permit to be an extremely good control measure when we're faced with enormous numbers of mice, particularly in paddocks.
10: So that's essentially what this now means, is that farmers who have had constant problems, they've been baiting repeatedly, they now have a better shot at actually getting these mice under control.
9: Yeah, look, absolutely. And the reason being is because each of these grains is loaded a lot stronger or double strength in compared to what they're using with the ZP25. So the mouse doesn't have to find as much of it to kill them. And that's the critical nature here. So we don't get the adverse impacts of a low-rated dose where the mouse continues to survive. So this is research work that's been done by the CSIRO over a number of years and, of course, funded by the Grains Research Development Corporation. And it's a critically significant day today for the industry to be able to get this back in growers' hands.
10: Andrew, what changed? Because the APVMA had rejected other emergency permit applications to make and sell ZP50.
9: Well, what's changed is the way that we've prepared the application and the process we've been through. And, you know, working with the Grains Research Development Corporation and our team at GPA in developing up a model that actually now fits what was required and what was missing in regards to reporting in on any of the environmental impacts of the particular bait.
1: That was Andrew Wiedemann from Grain Producers Australia speaking to Joe Pendergast. I'm Timur King. Thank you very much for your company this morning. I'm afraid that's all we've got time for. We've run ourselves up to the top of the clock, but for more rural news, there's always with the Country Hour with Warwick Long at midday. Take a look at the website. There's some really good spread of stories on there at the moment. But up next, your local news and your breakfast programs. It's 6:30. Thank you very much for your company.

0: Good morning, Neth Madandenia with ABC Local News for the Mallee and Wimmera. The Horsham Rural City Council says it still has multiple concerns about the state government-approved Warracknabeal Energy Park. Victoria's Planning Minister has approved the Environment Effects Statement for a 219-turbine wind farm near Warracknabeal. However, Mayor Brian Clough says none of the roads raised have been addressed, in particular around housing, workforce and roads. He says there's not enough local accommodation to facilitate an influx of workers to the area.
1: We haven't got an abundance of labour in our areas, or probably Western Victoria, where we have a very low unemployment rate, especially nationally. So we're going to have to bring a lot of these people in to build these projects. And yeah, there's just not the strategic investment around it.
0: The state government has been contacted for comment. A report has found billions of dollars worth of state-owned or controlled infrastructure across regional Victoria could be damaged or destroyed by extreme weather in the next 4 years. Infrastructure Victoria has examined the state's assets, including roads, railways, energy and hospitals. It warns $57 billion worth of infrastructure could be impacted by the end of the decade by a range of extreme weather events like floods, bushfires, extreme heat and coastal inundation. Mildura is one of a handful of regional cities with more than $500 million of infrastructure at risk in 2030. Infrastructure Victoria Deputy CEO Jill Risley says more needs to be done to build resilience.
2: From a flood perspective, roads being washed away. From an extreme heat perspective, the rail network starts to buckle for bushfires. Huge amounts of damage can be done right across the state.
0: The New South Wales Supreme Court has placed a Dayton man on an extended supervision order. Wade Stevens explains.
3: 48-year-old Aaron Moore was released from custody in February after serving 7 years and 9 months in prison for assaulting his ex-partner with a hammer and pouring cleaning liquid on her wounds. Categorised as a high risk of further violent offending, Moore has been on an interim supervision order since his release. That order was extended this week by the state Supreme Court to a further 2 years and 9 months. Conditions of the order include electronic monitoring, weekly compliance interviews, and anyone in a domestic or intimate relationship with Moore must be made aware of his criminal history. He is also prevented from leaving New South Wales, though he may visit Mildura, but only for an approved reason with advanced notice given.
0: Swan Hill councillors will today discuss the introduction of a household green bin service. Jean Bell reports.
4: The council was poised to accept organic waste at a composting facility in Ultima, pending approval at today's council meeting. The council has recommended converting the existing 240-litre red bins into green bins and rolling out new 120-litre bins for general waste. The recommendation is for the green bin to be collected weekly and the red bin fortnightly. Councillors have been handed summary notes about the rollout of the green bin service at 9 other councils, including frequency, opt-out options and community feedback. Curbside organics collection in Victoria is mandated to begin by July 1st next year.
0: The West Wimmera Shire Council will this week consider concept plans to upgrade facilities at the Caniva Recreation Reserve. Improvements would include upgrading the synthetic hockey field with new lighting, as well as new change facilities and amenities. There's also plans for female-friendly netball change rooms and a new two-lane cricket training facility. If the concepts are approved, the council will start looking for external funding options for the project. Temporary mobile and data disruptions for Telstra customers in Mildura are set to ease today. There were prolonged outages on Monday while the mobile base station in Langtree Avenue was switched off for upgrade works, which are due to begin today at Mildura West. Telstra says it's upgrading the site sector by sector as part of a phased approach through until Saturday. It says doing the work in phases means it will run a little longer, but will reduce the overall impact on the community, particularly for local businesses who rely on staying connected. And to the weather, Mildura, top of 18 and possible showers. Swan Hill, 18 and partly cloudy. Horsham, 17, a morning fog and a partly cloudy day. For more news online, you can visit abc.net.au/news. 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
5: From Mildura to Donald. 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
6: Good morning. 25 minutes to 7. How many bins does one person, one household need? You've got yellow, purple, red, green, but it's the FOGO bin, the food organic and garden organic bin, that is causing the most controversy with some communities. Well, today, as you heard in your local news, Swan Hill Council will be discussing the introduction of the FOGO bin. They have recommended converting the existing 240-litre red bin into green bins. You'll hear from the mayor coming up before 7 o'clock this morning. And for thousands of families from the Pacific region, being part of the PALM scheme, the Pacific Australia Labor Mobility Scheme, it can be a financial lifeline and what some hope to be a life-changing opportunity. But MEDEC, one of the country's largest labour hire companies, it's based in Mildura, their head office is here, they have been criticised over the past few years over allegations around overcharging workers and providing overcrowded accommodation. Well, there's more coming up this morning after 7. And good morning to Underbull. ABC Wimmera presenter Rebecca Lowe is in Underbull this morning chatting to you all. We'll catch up with her a little bit later in the show. We'll find out what is happening there this morning here on ABC Mildura Swan Hill and ABC Wimmera.
5: 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Weather update.
6: 18 in Swan Hill, Oyen, Mildura, Merbein and Redcliffs today, all partly cloudy. Possible shower if you are in Mildura. Robinvale heading for a top of 19, Kerrang 17 and partly cloudy. Wentworth 19, Balranald 18. Possible shower if you're over in Wentworth as well. Murrayville and Underbull 19 and cloudy. Birchip 17 and Sealake 18 and cloudy. To get more detail on the weather, from the Bureau around 8 o'clock this morning, or just before 8 o'clock this morning. But we're going to start our Tuesday morning off with one of my favourite artists, Solange, with Cranes in the Sky. You're on ABC Wimmera and ABC Mildura Swan Hill.

0: Solange there with Cranes in the Sky. It is 19 minutes to 7. I'm going to find out what is happening with the FOGO bins as well as some street upgrades in Swan Hill. In just a moment, we'll be speaking with the Mayor of Swan Hill Rural City Council here on ABC Mildura Swan Hill and ABC Wimmera.
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0: Now, the streets of Swan Hill are about to get some road safety upgrades. It's all part of the state government's Safe Local Roads and Streets program. Stuart King is the mayor of Swan Hill Rural City Council. Good morning, Stuart.
4: Good morning, Grace.
0: So which streets are getting the upgrades?
4: Yeah, so in Swan Hill, it's Campbell Street, just near the commercial hotel, Sid Wilson Electrics, the back of the Woolworths Plaza, in that area there, and on Beveridge Street near the Coles Car Park, City Arcade, Cafe 202, that area there.
0: So why are these streets? Are they notorious, or why have you chosen these ones?
4: Yeah, look, the one in Campbell Street in particular is notorious for near misses, and in fact there has been a couple of minor incidents there. It has been widely reported by business owners in particular in that area, the near misses that have been had. So that's why that one. And the one in near the Coles Car Park in Beveridge Street, again, lots of near misses, but also being there's no lights on that pedestrian crossing, so it's a bit of a random when people cross, and it's problematic with traffic flow and traffic backup. So that's why those two in particular have been chosen to use this funding for.
0: Has it come from the community? Did they raise the concerns around these streets?
4: Yeah, absolutely. Particularly the one in Campbell Street has been problematic for a long time, and all credit to the community and particularly business owners in that area who have raised those issues directly with council. The general community, the one in Beveridge Street, that's a high priority also.
0: So what does the upgrades actually look like? What's the impact while you are doing these upgrades on the businesses around there?
4: Look, the impact should be fairly minimal, although, you know, wherever there's roadworks, of course, there's always interruptions to parking, to traffic flow, to pedestrian flow. But the works look like basically replacing the current crossings, which are that don't have lights on them at the moment, with traffic lights. So red, amber, green lights on both of those crossings, and, you know, improvements to the road pavement in that specific area. So yes, there will be interruptions, but that's always the case when there's roadworks.
0: And how long, Stuart? How long do you think these works will take?
4: Look, I haven't got a timeline at the moment, but yeah, typically these works would take 1 to 2 months to complete once.

0: Once obviously all the planning and everything's done, the actual works for these types of things don't take that long, which is a good outcome.
1: And if we talk about the bins now, today at the council meeting you're discussing the introduction of the FOGO bins, or the food organic, green organic bins. What's happening there and what are the recommendations?
0: On today's agenda, as you rightly point out, we are discussing the introduction of FOGO bins. This is a state government mandated process where councils are required to introduce this food organics, green organics collection service by the 1st of July 2027. So today's report is about, you know, the background to that service, how in the Swan Hill municipality we're going to handle the food organics, green organics, and then ultimately, the recommendation to introduce that service in line with the state government requirements by the 1st of July 2027, so there'll be the recommendation then is that the general waste, so the red bin service, would decrease. But that's the recommendation in the report. We'll see what councillors have got to say today before ultimately we'll see where the recommendation goes.
1: Well, what are the other options, Drew? If that's the recommendation, but you're saying it could go a different way, is it that it would be a reduction in when it's picked up, or would you be looking at potentially a 240-litre organics bin?
0: Yeah, look, the part of the recommendation is the 240-litre food organics, green organics bin, because recognising obviously that whilst food organics might not take a lot of space, garden organics do. However, again, recommendation, there may be options for people to reduce the size of that bin. The recommendation is for a fortnightly red bin collection service, but I'm aware of other councils who haven't done that. They've continued with a weekly service of the red bin. So obviously councillors will discuss it today and we'll see where it all lands. But as I said, we are mandated by the state government to introduce this service by the 1st of July 2027.
1: We have had a message in on the text line, Stuart, from Gary in Bialaba. No, that's not part of your council, but it says, instead of another costly bin to collect, how about the council's giving its ratepayers a large compost bin to put food and green waste in to help manage waste and improve the veggie patch? Is that something that Swan Hill Council would discuss or would look at, do you think?
0: In discussions we've had in the lead up to this decision being made today, the issue of people who have quite active compost facilities within their properties has been discussed. There are councils that offer an opt-out service. They're all nuances that we need to work through, and obviously that level of, you know, there needs to be that level of compliance around the efficiency of, you know, personal composting facilities. So there's a lot of things to consider here, but your listener's absolutely right. There are people that do have very good compost facilities in their backyards, on their whether that's in small lot, on small lots, or on, you know, on some larger rural living lots. So whilst some of these policies are across the board type things, there's always individual cases that can be considered on their merits.
1: And lastly, Stuart, just before you go, we learnt last week that Piangle are getting some new footpaths. What's happening here?
0: Yeah, so we've received $125,000 of funding, again from a state government program, that will see around about 350 metres or thereabouts of footpath constructed in Piangle. I'm not sure whether there's any footpaths in Piangle at the moment. If there is, they're quite minimal. So this will improve access, obviously, around that community, particularly given, you know, the Mallee Highway runs straight through the town, so it does get quite busy through there. So having safe ways for that community to get around on footpaths is a great outcome for that community.
1: Well, thanks for the updates this morning, Stuart. It's Stuart King there. He's the Mayor of Swan Hill Council, giving us an update on a few exciting projects there, including the FOGO bin, which will go to council today, and we'll give you an update once that decision has come through. It is 10 minutes to 7 here on ABC Mildura Swan Hill and ABC Wimmera. Producer Sarah in the studio in just a moment.
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9: San Francisco, where's your disco?
10: Something a little bit different for the morning. Good morning, Sarah. What is this?
11: Good morning. A bit of dance music there for our morning. Yeah. That was a song that was probably going around the clubs quite a lot when I was in my peak of going out.
10: That one there, that, I don't know, disco-y.
11: Dom Dolla.
10: Love a bit of Dom Dolla.
11: Tom Dolla, a bit of Aussie.
10: We were talking about having Dom Dolla as our Eurovision contestant for next year, bringing a dance track to Eurovision.
11: Mm. Yes, that would be exciting to see. I want a DJ on the stage at Eurovision. Why not?
10: I think, yeah, with our Bulgaria one with their dance track, why not?
11: Let's
10: get a bit of dance into Eurovision.
11: Exactly. But I'm not talking Eurovision this morning. I am talking about live music, however. As we have the results of the first hearing as a part of the New South Wales inquiry into the state of live music. We obviously know that post-COVID live music venues and events have struggled to gain the numbers and the income that they had in the past. A lot of young people sort of missed out on going out over the pandemic and never really came back.
10: No. And I think also with New South Wales as well, I know when I visited Sydney, they had quite strong lockout laws as well. So it was quite difficult if you were going out after work. You weren't allowed to enter a venue after, say, midnight. And I know that did definitely impact their live music scene as well.
11: Well, there's been a lot of talk about, I guess, what specifically in the state has been the issues and then also more broadly. And a lot of this stuff I think we are seeing in all across Australia, a lot of these issues. They heard from a lot of industry stakeholders as a part of this first public hearing, and they have a lot of concerns, including public transport, affordability, and the high cost of insurance, which, as I said, I think that's something that's probably impacting people all across the country. There were more than 100 submissions on the day, and there was a lot of talk about, when it comes to the public transport side of things, one of the main issues there was, for in Sydney, people didn't want to get stuck at a train station at 2 a.m. because a lot of young people now live outside of the city. They're not all right in the city going to events in the city. They're sort of more spread out and people have to think about how they're going to get home. All of those sorts of things. But it was a lot of talk about the rising costs faced by organisers, including with insurance and policing. The country's peak festival body, the Australian Festival Association, told the inquiry that high insurance costs had a direct impact on festival ticket prices, tighter programs, and fewer opportunities for emerging musicians and artists. And then this obviously disadvantages smaller events more prominently, as they have sort of less funds, I guess, to fall back on and less of a chance to make a name for themselves.
10: I think also if you are an independent artist or a smaller artist and you're just starting out, those live music venues that are a bit more, you know, intimate and more affordable, where people pay $10 to come and see you or can even see you for free, they're not as accessible as I think they were when I was going out as well. But the public transport one's quite interesting, because when I was in my clubbing era, I was living, you know, in my parents' house in suburban Melbourne, and I didn't have any public transport options. So we would have to share a very expensive cab or sometimes get the night bus or the night rider, which was an experience in itself.
11: Yeah.
10: But it didn't stop us going out. So
11: no.
10: I was definitely, even though it wasn't as accessible, I was still managing to find myself in the city every weekend. So
11: yeah,
10: there's a way.
11: I lived in Redcliffs during my peak going out years. And I always used to split a taxi with friends, and it was about
10: $50.
11: Yeah. It was about $50 to get home. And even then in Adelaide, like, we always got Ubers, because we lived about 25 minutes out of the city, so we'd always get Ubers in and out. So it is a big cost, that travel aspect, that you do have to factor into the night out. But with all of these issues, I guess, looming and all of these things holding people back, experts are sort of looking, how are we going to go forward with this? And they're saying that it's just going to be very crucial to make sure you're engaging young people and actually getting them in the door how you do that, I'm not too sure. But head of Sound New South Wales, Emily Collins, told the Inquiry that engaging younger audiences was crucial.

0: crucial to sustaining the live music scene into the future. She said there were many changes happening in the youth space around how young people engage in live music. She said young people drink less and they're probably dealing with a more intense plethora of online options and attention-grabbing options. So there's more for them. There's more out there. They're not going, oh, I need to go out. There's nothing else to do on a Saturday night. They're going, oh, I've actually got a whole heap of things I can do and I don't even have to leave my house.
1: I think also with live music, though, there is just something really special about thinking that you've discovered someone or you've heard them first, and you kind of get that smug, oh, yeah, I've known this artist for ages. I saw them at this small venue in regional Australia and now they've blown up on the world stage or, you know, the Australian stage.
0: It's funny you say that because I had that exact experience over the weekend.
1: Oh,
0: I was watching a TV show that came out. It's a Canadian TV show that everyone's obsessed with at the moment. And in one of the episodes, one of the characters says, have you heard of this band? Their Coachella set changed my life. And it plays one of their songs, and it was one of my favourite songs from 3 years ago that I saw them live in Melbourne when they were a bit smaller, not a huge band.
1: I
0: am a trendsetter.
1: You are a trendsetter. ABC listeners, we've got a trendsetter in our midst. You've discovered someone. I had the same experience years ago. I was walking home through the city of Melbourne, and we get lots of amazing buskers in the city there, and there was an artist playing, and I could buy her CD for $5, just burnt on a CD that she probably got from Officeworks or somewhere. I bought it. Anyway, her name's Tash Sultana, and she's huge. And I saw her busking, and I bought a CD for $5.
0: You believed in her vision, in her future.
1: I just thought she was great, and I think that's another great way to find artists as well, is busking.
0: Yeah, yeah. You do hear a lot of big names coming from busking. But I think one of the interesting things in this inquiry is, like, you can read, of course, of more about this on the ABC website. There's not a lot of talk in it about the actual cost for the person to go to the event, which I think is the biggest barrier that I'm hearing from people, is that they want to go out and have fun with their friends, but they don't want to go out and have to spend $200 just on a night out.
1: So, yeah, if you're looking at a ticket that's $50, say, and then you might have some drinks or you might have some food plus a $50 cab that you're saying, you are looking at close to $200, which isn't
0: have
1: affordable.
0: An outfit, you know.
1: A brand new outfit every time you go out.
0: Yeah, it's
1: how do we make it more accessible? How do we get the kids going out and seeing live music and supporting live music? Because we've seen a lot with the festival scene as well in Australia. Huge festivals, big festivals that you would not think would fold, not being able to sustain performing.
0: And I think it is quite interesting reading in this article as well that young people are turning away from having big nights out where they're drinking. A lot of people are saying, I don't want to go out and drink. And maybe that's to do with the cost. Maybe that's just to do with changing thoughts and perspectives, but I think a lot of venues rely on, we're going to get people in the door and get them to drink. So it's sort of changing that as well as a venue to go, how do we make this a good experience for everyone, whether you're going to drink or not drink?
1: And how do we look at spaces that aren't, you know, around alcohol or around, you know, those scenes where they are more sober friendly spaces? Interesting to see what happens.
0: Very interesting.
1: I know, maybe we'll go out and discover someone new, Sarah.
0: Maybe.
1: Watch this space, producer Sarah Buecker there, chatting about the live music scene. It is coming up to your 7 o'clock news. After 7, I'm going to learn about Rural Pride. It is Mallee Community Health and Wellbeing Week this week. It kicked off yesterday. There's events running all week around Oyen, Murrayville and Mildura. We'll hear about one that is coming to Mildura this morning. And also, thousands of families from the Pacific region are part of the PALM scheme, the Pacific Australia Labour Mobility Scheme, but it can be a financial lifeline for them and what some hope to be a life-changing opportunity as well. But MADEC, which is one of the country's largest labour hire companies, their head office is based here in Mildura. Well, over the past few years, they have come under scrutiny with allegations over overcharging workers and providing overcrowded accommodation. There's an article that has come out recently, and we'll hear more about this after 7 o'clock this morning. We'll also catch up with Rebecca Lowe, who is in Underbull with Tamara Clark. We'll head over to Underbull and find out what is happening there. But if you are in the area, head down to the coffee van. They're there this morning, and they want to meet you. You are on ABC Mildura Swan Hill and ABC Wimmera. It's 7 o'clock. It's news time.
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0: Two people in hospital after a stabbing at a Victorian prison. Warnings that Victoria's infrastructure is under threat from extreme weather events. And Donald Trump backs off plans for an attack on Iran. This is ABC News. Good morning. I'm Natasha McFarlane. Police are investigating a stabbing at a maximum security prison southwest of Melbourne. Two men were taken to hospital yesterday with serious injuries after the incident at the Western Plains Correctional Centre in Lara. Police haven't said what time the stabbing occurred and also haven't clarified whether the injured men are prison staff or inmates. Western Plains Correctional Centre is a 1,200-bed maximum security jail and opened just last year. A halal butcher in Melbourne's north has been targeted in a suspected firebombing. Reporter Stephanie Ferrier has more from the scene in Glenroy.
1: This fire has targeted the Al Haj Halal Meats store behind me. Now, the blaze broke out around 2:40 this morning. It actually spread to the adjoining Jam Nepali Bazaar, this supermarket here right next door. We're on busy Wheatsheaf Road in Glenroy, which is about 12 k's north of Melbourne CBD. This is a very busy shopping strip here. And we have been told that, thankfully, there was no one inside at the time that this blaze broke out.
0: A man will appear in a Sydney court today charged with murdering a woman and two boys. Murray Olds reports.
2: Police say the bodies of three people were found just before 8 o'clock last night after officers were called to a home on Raymond Avenue at Campbelltown in southwest Sydney. Police say the deceased included a 46-year-old woman and two boys aged 12 and 4. A 47-year-old man was found at the scene. He was arrested and taken to Campbelltown Police Station for questioning. He was charged early this morning with three counts of domestic violence murder. He was refused bail and will appear in Campbelltown Local Court today.

0: Infrastructure Victoria report highlights key government-owned or regulated assets that are most exposed to severe weather events like extreme heat, floods and bushfires. It includes suggested upgrades for roads, railways, hospitals and the energy network. Infrastructure Victoria CEO Jonathan Spear says the amount needed to secure the assets is far less than the cost of inaction.
1: At least $57 billion of our infrastructure is at risk from more frequent and severe weather events currently. That's going to increase to over $70 billion over the coming decade. So there's very significant amount of value of our infrastructure that is currently at risk.
0: A Victorian government spokesman highlighted its climate change record, but did not address questions on protecting infrastructure. Victoria's Auditor-General is examining a billion-dollar payment from Australia's largest lottery provider to the state government in exchange for a 40-year licence extension. Andy Yu explains.
2: The Victorian government earlier this month gave a 40-year public lottery licence extension to the Lottery Corporation, which owns Australia's largest brands, The Lot and Keno. The licence extension until 2068 adds to a 10-year agreement that was due to expire in a couple of years. It also involves the Lottery Corporation paying the government more than $1 billion in return. The Victorian Auditor-General's Office says it's important the licence negotiations involved robust analysis and advice, and that a threat of competition was maintained. VAGO will examine whether the deal reached was value for money.
0: The housing advocacy group says a decision to fine a large seniors accommodation provider $1 million for failing to uphold Victoria's rental laws sends a strong message to the sector. Ingenia Gardens operates more than 250 rentals for seniors across Victoria and has been ordered to pay the fine after a Consumer Affairs Victoria investigation. The company had failed to provide cooktops in many of its units, which it says has now been rectified. Executive Officer of Housing for the Aged Act Group Fiona York says it's a positive outcome.
3: It's a great win for the residents who've been putting up with this for a really long time. It sends a message that operators have to abide by the laws, and we need strong rental laws, but we also need those laws to be enforced.
0: A leading public health academic has voiced fresh concern a tobacco giant was allowed to push for a cut to the tobacco excise behind closed doors at a recent parliamentary inquiry. Political reporter Lexi Junowick explains.
4: At the parliamentary inquiry into illicit tobacco in early May, chaired by Liberal Senator Leah Bligh, tobacco giant Philip Morris was allowed to give testimony in private due to safety concerns. The transcript of the hearing is now available with names redacted, revealing a representative told the hearing a reduction of the tobacco excise would allow the government to materially reduce illicit tobacco and bring consumers back into regulated channels. Professor Becky Freeman gave evidence to yesterday's hearing, criticising the private testimony.
5: I find it really hard to swallow.
4: Professor Freeman is among health experts who are against reducing the tobacco excise, a position also held by the federal government.
0: To news overseas, US President Donald Trump says he's instructed his military leaders not to carry out what he's described as a scheduled military attack on Iran. North America correspondent Lauren Day reports.
6: In a post on Truth Social, the president says he called off the planned strikes after Gulf leaders told him serious negotiations are now taking place. He says the Emir of Qatar, the Crown Prince of Saudi Arabia and the president of the UAE told him a deal would be made which would include no nuclear weapons for Iran. He said if a deal wasn't struck, the US military is prepared to launch a full, large-scale assault of Iran at a moment's notice. Donald Trump has repeatedly used social media to threaten military action if Iran fails to make a deal. Lauren Day, ABC News, Washington.
0: A jury in California has ruled against Elon Musk in his lawsuit against OpenAI and its top executives. Emily Grimenz has more from Washington.
7: Elon Musk was a co-founder of OpenAI and invested tens of millions of dollars in its first years. He alleged the company, which went on to create ChatGPT, was meant to be a non-profit dedicated to benefiting humanity. But its CEO Sam Altman and a top deputy Greg Brockman pivoted to a money-making approach behind his back. After a three-week trial in California, the jury found Mr. Musk waited too long to file his lawsuit and is now outside the statute of limitations. The trial had threatened to derail OpenAI's plans for a possible blockbuster initial public offering.
0: Mr. Musk says he will be filing an appeal against the verdict in a post

On his social media platform X, he insists that the judge and the jury never ruled on the merits of the case, just on a calendar technicality. To finance, Wall Street stocks have ended mixed as spiking oil prices have stoked concerns of inflation potentially keeping borrowing costs elevated. The Dow Jones Industrial Average rose a third of 1%. The broad S&P 500 lost less than a tenth of 1%, while the tech-heavy Nasdaq fell 0.5%. The Australian

0: well. Gold is up at $4,562 an ounce, and the Australian dollar is higher. It's buying 71.7 US cents. And now with sport, here's Chris Mitchell.
1: The struggling AFL side Essendon has been dealt a blow with Peter Wright sidelined with a knee injury. Wright, who was injured during the Bombers' loss to Fremantle on the weekend, has been ruled out of the clash against Richmond on Friday. The Collingwood veteran Scott Pendlebury says he's considering coaching as he prepares to set a new league record of 433 games on Saturday when the Magpies play the Eagles at the MCG. Pendlebury, who hasn't ruled out playing again next season, says a role off the field could be next.
2: I love the game, I really do, and I love the coaching side of it, so yeah, we'll see where that lands in the near future.
1: Australia's Pat Cummins picked up 3 wickets as his Sunrisers Hyderabad beat the Chennai Super Kings by 5 wickets in cricket's Indian Premier League. Jake Lehman scored an unbeaten century as his good form with the bat continued for Hampshire in the UK's County Championship. The South Australian batted out the day for a 205-ball, 102 not-out innings, helping his side to draw against Nottinghamshire. And World Gymnastics has lifted all restrictions on Russian and Belarusian athletes with immediate effect.
0: To the weather, there's a strong wind warning for the central Gippsland coast and east Gippsland coast. For the state, morning fog patches, then a partly cloudy day. Isolated showers more frequent at times about parts of the east and south. For Melbourne, partly cloudy, the chance of morning fog. A high chance of showers most likely in the later morning and afternoon, and heading for a top of 16 degrees. Tomorrow, showers 17. Thursday, cloudy and 16. Right now, it's 10 degrees in the city. 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
3: From Mildura to Donald. 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
4: Good morning. It is 10 minutes past 7. Mallee Community Health and Wellbeing Week kicked off yesterday, and it does run all week. But this morning there's a powerful workshop happening centred on rural pride. It's in response to the rise of anti-LGBTIQA plus hate. It's down at the Powerhouse at around 10 a.m. this morning, but you'll hear from the founder of Rural Pride before 7:30 this morning. And good morning to Underball ABC Wimmera's Rebecca Lowe is down at the coffee van having a chat with you. We'll meet some of the town's local in the next hour. You are listening to ABC Mildura Swan Hill and ABC Wimmera. You can get in touch with the program on 0467 842 722. You can call 1300 043 222. Now, for thousands of families from the Pacific region, being part of the PALM scheme, or the Pacific Australia Labour Mobility Scheme, is a financial lifeline, and for some of them, it's what they hope to be a life-changing opportunity. But many PALM workers are reporting returning home with little to no savings, despite having worked almost 7 days a week for almost half the year. One of Australia's largest labour hire companies, MADEC, they have their head office in Mildura. They have been criticised over the past few years over allegations around overcharging workers and providing subpar or overcrowded accommodation. Dr. James Cockayne is the Anti-Slavery Commissioner for New South Wales. Good morning, James.
5: Good morning, Grace.
4: Last year there was a parliamentary inquiry looking into modern slavery and conditions faced by PALM workers. What were the findings?
5: Well, the inquiry in New South Wales is still ongoing, and we're expecting a report from the Modern Slavery Committee in New South Wales a little later this year. But so far, some of the hearings and transcripts make clear that, as you say, the PALM scheme can be a lifeline for many families and households from across the Pacific. Sending home remittances from their work here in Australia can have a very positive effect on the development of those households, communities, and nations. At the same time, what we're also seeing, is that at the margins, when things are poorly regulated, the power imbalances in the scheme with workers tied to a particular employer can create risks of exploitation for those workers, whether they're in a context where they're being employed lawfully, or in particular, once they disengage.

0: age from the scheme, perhaps because they're unhappy with their treatment in the workplace when they're here in Australia, then they're at particular risk once they disengage because they lose access to protections, they lose access to Medicare, they lose access to accommodation. And we've seen that this is a recurring structural problem. So even as the PALM scheme is having a positive benefit for these families and, of course, for the communities like Mildura and other places around regional and rural Australia where these workers are a lifeline for horticulture in particular, at the same time, there are real risks of exploitation.
1: So we've heard that MADEC, which their head office is based here in Mildura, but they employ people from all across the country. They're one of the largest labour hire employers. Are you hearing in this inquiry any feedback around MADEC?
0: There have been certain information presented to the Modern Slavery Committee about MADEC, and that was reported in a recent report on MADEC that came out over the weekend on SBS News, written by Tanya Ewing. That included remarks by the chair of the committee, Dr. Joe McGurr, MP, an independent MP from New South Wales in the New South Wales Parliament, talking about the information that was shared around MADEC and the concerns that he has around the charitable status of MADEC.
1: And so what we've been hearing in that inquiry, in that article that was published on SBS, was reports of overcharging for rent, for van hire, for linen, for kitchen items. Are the charges or deductions that are made by MADEC, are they reasonable?
0: I can't speak to the specific charges and deductions, but it is certainly legal. It's expected, I would say, under the PALM scheme that there will be deductions to workers. The problem that we face here with the scheme and the way it's operated and implemented and regulated is the power imbalance that workers face when the charges are unreasonable. How are they expected to remedy the overcharging to them? The short answer is they're expected, in the first instance, to go to the very employer who they're bound to continue to work for under the terms of the scheme. Workers under the PALM scheme do not have the same mobility that your average worker has, which means they can't vote with their feet. They can't go to another employer with any degree of ease to express their dissatisfaction with the overcharging that they're facing from an employer, whether that's MADEC or any other lawful PALM employer. So that's a fundamental difference in the way this scheme operates from the way the rest of the labour market works. And it places those workers who are far from home, many of whom have limited language skills, many of whom, as the article contemplates, are living in overcrowded situations with limited access to the internet or to telephones, with limited ability to move around. They're often living in very isolated circumstances. It places them at very high risk of exploitation. And what we've been seeing through the hotline that we run in New South Wales, 1-800-FREEDOM, for victims of exploitation in this and other industries, is that these workers are exhibiting signs, in some cases, of forced labour. So the combination of over-deductions, underpayment, intimidation, isolation, in some case even threats, and sadly for some of these women who are working under this scheme, sexual violence is leading to indications of forced labour when assessed against the relevant standard provided by the International Labour Organization. That's why actors such as myself with an anti-slavery mandate are looking very closely at how this scheme operates.
1: You're hearing this morning from James Cockayne from the Anti-Slavery Commission and looking into PALM workers. James, with the reviews, with the findings, when are you hoping that these will be tabled with this inquiry that's ongoing at the moment?
0: My understanding from the committee is that they're looking to table their findings a little later in the year. There have been a number of important hearings already held, and transcripts of those hearings are available on their website. There have also been a number of confidential hearings held to provide safety, in particular for workers and employers that may have sensitive information they need to share with the committee. But as I said, it's already fairly clear from the extensive research that's been undertaken over the last few years that this is an ongoing problem. the federal government has certainly invested a lot of time and effort and money into trying to strengthen the ability of enforcement to ensure that workers are protected. We've seen a number of important legislative developments that give workers the ability to stay in the country to seek remedy for injustices they've faced in the workplace. The challenge is how those things actually operate in practice, ensuring that they're accessible and meaningfully available to workers on the ground in rural and regional Australia requires having outreach workers on the ground who can speak in language to the relevant workers. In New South Wales, the development of the Migrant Workers Centre by Unions New South Wales is beginning to make an important difference. In Victoria, you have the Labour Hire Authority that is doing excellent work in this space. In New South Wales, sadly, we have no labour hire licensing regime, and that's a huge problem that my federal counterpart, the Australian Anti-Slavery Commissioner, Chris Evans, has pointed out is leading to many dodgy operators moving to or operating in New South Wales to exploit that loophole. So we'd like to see that closed very soon.
1: Are you in conversations with MAIDEC, or are they a part of this inquiry? Have they come forward?
0: I can't speak to whether they're dealing with the inquiry. The inquiry is run by an independent committee in the Parliament, separate from myself. But I would be surprised if there hadn't been some dialogue.
1: Well, thank you so much for your time this morning, James, and I'm sure we'll catch up later in the year when those findings are tabled.
0: Thank you very much, Grace.
1: That's Dr. James Cockayne. He's the Anti-Slavery Commissioner for New South Wales. We are talking about the PALM Labour Hire Scheme this morning. After 8:30 this morning, we will be talking with Peter Foliaki. He's the Country Liaison Officer for the Vanuatu Palm Workers here in Mildura. You can also get in touch with the program on 0467 842 722. You can also call 1300 043 222. MAIDEC have been contacted for comment. You are listening to ABC Mildura Swan Hill and ABC Wimmera. It is 20 minutes past seven. There's a rural pride event happening in Mildura this morning. It's part of the Mallee Community Health and Wellbeing Week. Going to find out more coming up.
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1: It is 21 minutes past 7. My name is Grace Marshall. I'm with you all the way until 9 o'clock this morning. Now, you often hear about the isolation and remoteness that living rurally or regionally brings. Well, if you add in now part of being a part of a minority group, or the social exclusion or isolation, it can feel even bigger. That's why as part of the Mallee Community Health and Wellbeing Week, Mildura Rural City Council is hosting an event this morning called Taking Back Our Pride. It's being led by community leader, educator and founder of Rural Pride Australia, Daniel Whithouse. Good morning.
10: Good morning, Grace.
1: So tell us about this event. What is Taking Back Our Pride actually about, Daniel?
10: So Taking Back Our Pride is a resource that we put together as Rural Pride Australia with some funding from the Department of Family Fairness and Housing. This is all about that thing that you talked about with the isolation of LGBTIQA plus people outside the big smoke. So lesbian, gay, bi, trans, intersex, queer and asexual people. What we know is that the biggest antidote to that isolation and that fear of living outside of the big smoke is actually community connection. So research shows us that again and again. And one of the biggest ways to actually achieve that is through Pride events. What we've last 2 to 3 years is anti-LGBTIQA plus hate, vilification and violence rise. And so this resource is really a response to that from communities who say, in regional and rural Victoria, here are the things that make our communities stronger. Here are the events that we know will keep us connected and make us feel less isolated. And not only just with ourselves, but also to our actual community so that we don't feel separate. And taking back our pride is a serious

0: series of strategies that we know work to make sure that Pride events are much more likely to go ahead rather being cancelled or postponed because of hate, vilification and violence.
1: And what does today's event actually entail, Daniel? And is it open to all people, allies included?
0: Absolutely. We like to say LGBTIQA plus people, those that are curious, those that are adjacent, those that just have questions and interest. We would love for you to get down there because we know the communities are stronger when we all work together. Anyone who has lived, you know, and wears a hat in regional, rural and remote Australia knows that they need to get down to events like this and demonstrate their support, that partnership for these kinds of events. Today is going to be a workshop. We're going to go through the evidence. So what we've actually seen happen in the last couple of years in terms of regional pride. And we're also going to give people actual strategies. So what do we actually find works in these communities based on what LGBTIQA plus people say is important themselves? So everyone will leave with not only the resource, but they'll also leave with a bunch of strategies and they'll absolutely know how they can play their part in making sure that LGBTIQA plus people feel more connected to, you know, the Mallee.
1: What are people in the Mallee actually saying to you, Daniel, as, you know, as the founder of Rural Pride? Are you hearing stories around how it feels to be queer living in the Mallee, or if you are living rurally, or some of our farmers as well?
0: Yeah, look, I mean, what people have told me over the last, you know, I've been coming up here for about 20 years and almost, you know, a couple of times a year for the last 10 years. And we know that there's a proud history of, you know, not only events happening up this way, but we know that the further you get away from Melbourne in Victoria, sometimes the harder it is to maintain that momentum. People like the council, Mildura Rural City Council, have been really great in having LGBTIQA plus action plans. We've seen things like Mildura Pride, Mallee Pride, Sun Rainbow Connection. And what people are saying is that it's hard to keep that momentum going with these Pride events. So you need everybody to work together. If it falls on the shoulders of just a couple of individuals, it means that maybe you won't see as much Pride if you're kind of out there in the community. And so we've got some hardworking leaders that have been up here that are building on the shoulders of others. But no doubt, if you are in Mildura, there's the best chance of community connection. And if you live outside of Mildura in the Mallee, it can get a little bit more challenging.
1: What time is today's event, Daniel, and how can people find out more information?
0: Absolutely. If they can go, if they get down to the Powerhouse Centre just by the river there at 10 o'clock, we'll be running from a couple of hours. You get lunch, you get cuppas, you'll get to meet a whole bunch of people who are working really, really hard locally on LGBTIQA plus inclusion. So the workshop is 10 till 2. Come along, say good day. If you want to go to either Mildura Rural City Council's website, all of you would know, please contact the council. You can also go to our website, ruralpride.au, ruralpride.au.
1: It's a really powerful workshop today, Daniel, and a really important conversation to keep having. So thank you so much for your time this morning.
0: Thanks, Grace. Take care, everyone.
1: That's Daniel Whithouse there. He's the CEO and founder of Rural Pride Australia. There's events happening today in Mildura at the Powerhouse. You can also head over to their website, as he mentioned, and lots of events happening this week as part of the Mallee Community Health and Wellbeing Week. They are all free. You just head over to the Mildura Rural City Council website. They're all across the Mallee. You can find out more. It is coming up to your 7:30 local news. After 7:30, we're going to head to Underbull. Rebecca Lowe, your ABC Women representative, is in Underbull this morning with our news reporter Tamara Clark. They're meeting the locals and they're finding out all the great things that make this town so unique and so incredible. We're going to hear more coming up after your 7:30 local news. So if you are in Underbull, head down to the coffee van and say hi to the team. You can also get in touch with the program on 0467 842 722 or you can call 1300 043 222. My name is Grace Marshall. 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
2: You are listening to ABC Mildura Swan Hill and ABC Wimmera. My name is Grace Marshall. I'm with you all the way until 9 o'clock this morning. Now, we heard from the Bureau of Meteorology yesterday, as we hear from them every day. You'll have a chat with them just before 8 this morning. But they didn't tell me about any rain this morning, so I've done my washing. Of course, I've put my washing out on the line thinking it's going to be sunny, but apparently there is some more rain on the way in Mildura. There's a possible shower only heading to a top of 18. Also possible showers in Wentworth as well, and Murrayville and Underball. So we'll find out more just before 8 o'clock whether or not my washing is going to get wet, what time I can bring it in. If you've had any rain as well overnight, we do love to see and hear about your rain gauge measurements. The number is 0467 842 722, or you can call 1300 043 222. It's 7:30 now. It is news time.
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13: Good morning, Madam Dania with ABC Local News for the Mallee and Wimmera. The Horsham Rural City Council says it still has multiple concerns about the state government-approved Warracknabeal Energy Park. Victoria's Planning Minister has approved the Environment Effects Statement for a 219-turbine wind farm near Warracknabeal. However, Mayor Brian Clough says none of the issues raised have been addressed, in particular around housing, workforce and roads. He says there's not enough local accommodation to facilitate an influx of workers to the area.
14: We haven't got an abundance of labour in our areas, or probably Western Victoria, where we have a very low unemployment rate, especially nationally. So we're bringing, we're going to have to bring a lot of these people in to build these projects. And yeah, there's just not the strategic investment around it.
13: The state government has been contacted for comment. A report has found billions of dollars worth of state-owned or controlled infrastructure across regional Victoria could be damaged or destroyed by extreme weather in the next 4 years. Infrastructure Victoria has examined the state's assets, including roads, railways, energy and hospitals. It warns $57 billion worth of infrastructure could be impacted by the end of the decade by a range of extreme weather events like floods, bushfires, extreme heat and coastal inundation. Mildura is one of a handful of regional cities with more than $500 million of infrastructure at risk in 2030. Infrastructure Victoria Deputy CEO Jill Risley says more needs to be done to build resilience.
15: From a flood perspective, roads being washed away. From an extreme heat perspective, the rail network starts to buckle for bushfires. Huge amounts of damage can be done right across the state.
13: The New South Wales Supreme Court has placed a Dayton man on an extended supervision order. Wade Stevens explains.
16: 48-year-old Aaron Moore was released from custody in February after serving 7 years and 9 months in prison for assaulting his ex-partner with a hammer and pouring cleaning liquid on her wounds. Categorised as a high risk of further violent offending, Moore has been on an interim supervision order since his release. That order was extended this week by the state Supreme Court to a further 2 years and 9 months. Conditions of the order include electronic monitoring, weekly compliance interviews, and anyone in a domestic or intimate relationship with Moore must be made aware of his criminal history. He is also prevented from leaving New South Wales, though he may visit Mildura, but only for an approved reason with advanced notice given.
13: Swan Hill councillors will today discuss the introduction of a household green bin service. Jean Bell explains.
10: The council was poised to accept organic waste at a composting facility in Ultima, pending approval at today's council meeting. The council has recommended converting the existing 240-litre red bins into green bins and rolling out new 120-litre bins for general waste. The recommendation is for the green bin to be collected weekly and the red bin fortnightly. Councillors have been handed summary notes about the rollout of the green bin service at 9 other councils, including frequency, opt-out options and community feedback. Curbside organics collection in Victoria is mandated to begin by July 1st next year.
13: The West Wimmera Shire Council will this week consider concept plans to upgrade facilities at the Caniva Recreation Reserve. Improvements would include upgrading the synthetic hockey field with new lighting, as well as new change facilities and amenities. There's also plans for female-friendly netball change rooms and a new two-lane cricket training facility. If the concepts are approved, the council will start looking for external funding options for the project. Temporary mobile and data disruptions for Telstra customers in Mildura are set to ease today. There were prolonged outages on Monday while the mobile base station in Langtree Avenue was switched off for upgrade works, which are due to begin today at Mildura West. Telstra says it's upgrading the site sector by sector as part of a phased approach through until Saturday. It says doing the work in phases means it will run a little longer, but will reduce the overall impact on the community, particularly for local businesses who rely on staying connected. A front-end recycling facility has opened at the Baronga landfill. It allows visitors to deposit specific recyclable and reusable items prior to entering the weight bridge. And to the weather, Mildura, a top of 18 and possible showers. Swanhill, 18 and partly cloudy. Horsham, 17 and partly cloudy day. ABC News.
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18: Hi, Melissa Clark here. 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And a California court's dismissed Elon Musk's lawsuit against OpenAI boss Sam Altman, how it could have huge significance for the development of artificial intelligence.
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2: Good morning. It is 24 minutes to 8, just on 24 minutes to 8. My name is Grace Marshall. Now, just before 7:30, you heard from the Anti-Slavery Commissioner for New South Wales about the Palm Worker Scheme, a recent article that was published by SBS yesterday. Well, after 8:30, the Country Liaison Officer for Vanuatu Palm Workers in Mildura, his name's Peter Foliaki, is going to join me on the program, and you can keep getting in touch with the program on 0467 842 722. We can call 1300 043 222. Around 10 minutes, we'll also find out what is happening in the weather. But now we're going to head to Underball because ABC Wimmera presenter Rebecca Lowe is in Underball. Good morning.
22: Good morning, Grace.
2: Where are you exactly?
22: I'm parked at Underball next to a coffee van because we heard this community is pretty special here. There are people who are doing amazing things in this town. They're in a relatively remote area. There aren't as many people here that there used to be, but the ones that are love it and they want to see this town grow. Now, one of those people was Lee. Now, she's pretty incredible. She's got the coffee van here in Tanya. So everyone loves their lattes here in the country. And Sonia also joins us this morning. She is Sonia McIver. Sonia. And you've been very busy here over the last few months saving the pool, I understand. Is that right?
23: Yeah, we've been working hard to get a grant for the pool, which we were successful in doing. So, yeah, it was 10 years' worth of work and come to a successful end with the grant being promoted and then council backing it with another couple of million as well. So it's going to be a big venture for us.
22: Now, Sonia, tell us a little bit about Underball. Did you grow up here or...?
23: No, I'm not a permanent... I've lived here for 20 years. My husband's a farmer here. He's fourth-generation farmer. And, yeah, came here and loved the place. It was fantastic. And just got involved, because you have to get involved in these small rural communities to make sure that you can keep the services that you have, and just to help the town grow, because you want the best for your children.
22: So there's about 220 people live here, is that right? Last census said that, is that right?
23: Yeah, last census said that, usually around 180 to 220. It grows during harvest and sowing, because we get people come in to work, and so it can fluctuate.
22: So what do you love about this town?
23: Just a community spirit. Like, it's fantastic. It's a small little town, but we make things happen. So, just try and keep it thriving for everyone. There's so many small committees. A lot of volunteer work goes into the town to keep it going. And we just support each other. We're there. You know, that old saying, it takes a village. Well, that's what we are, and we're all there to help one another.
22: It's really amazing to be sitting here in the back of the car here and see all these people just pull up to a coffee. Isn't that fantastic?
23: Yeah. Yeah, it's great to support the local businesses, and Lee's been doing a fantastic job. And it brings everyone together, and it's a little hub as well where people can come and have a bit of a chat in the morning before you head out to the farm or off to work. And you also get, when she's open a bit longer, you get to sit here and stay and have a chat to the locals and just catch up. So it's a really great hub. So we've got a few really good businesses in town, so it's great.
22: Yeah, okay. So tell us a little bit about those businesses, because I know a lot has shut down over the years, though, hasn't it?
23: Yeah, a few have shut down, but you've got the Gloucester's Garage, which is fantastic, local fuel and mechanical and tyres, which is great over harvest and sowing, as it's not just for cars, they do everything. And we've got the Nutrien Ag as well, which is fantastic, and they support our local

0: maintained as well. So it's just people that just get in and do a lot around town, and we try to keep it active. We've got the Pink Lake Pantry, which, you know, really deserves a shout out. That's run by volunteers, and that's so, you know, we can have, you know, fresh milk and bread and a few groceries and help the travellers too as well. And that's all volunteer run, just to keep the community going and having people stop in our town.
1: So what do you see for the future of Arndeble?
0: I think it's growing. I think it's thriving. And, yeah, we've just got to keep instilling that, you know, community-mindedness into our younger ones here and getting them on the communities and moving forward with, yeah, keeping it going and growing.
1: Are there lots of children here in the town or in the surrounding area?
0: Yeah, we've got quite a few children here at the primary school. I think they've got about 18 students, which is fantastic. And then we have another cohort of kids that travel into Oyunta High School as well. So, yeah, there's quite a few around, and they all love what they do, farming, netball, sport. And we're willing to travel. Like, it's not like we isolate ourselves. We just get in and go and do what needs to be done. But we love coming back to the home base here because it's such a beautiful spot in the Mallee.
1: It's funny how we're closer to Adelaide than we are to Melbourne right now, aren't we? It's quite funny.
0: Yeah, it is. Yeah, a lot of people travel over to Adelaide, South Australia. And we also utilise the health services. We have Di come over here from Mallee Border Health in Pinneroo, and she operates out of the Mallee Track building here. So we do sort of use that as well. But, when it comes to sport and that, we all head up to Madura a lot.
1: Okay, so what are you doing today? You're off to work, are you?
0: I am off to work. I've just brought my son down. It's sort of a bit of a ritual. We come down, grab a coffee, and he grabs a hot chocolate, and then, yeah, we part ways. He jumps on the bus, and I head into work. So
1: everyone meets the bus here, don't they?
0: Yeah, so it's just around the corner. Kids get on the bus. Yeah, Gloucester's run that bus service, so it's good.
1: All right, well, thanks so much for having a chat with us. I do appreciate that, Sonia. So good luck with everything with the pool and all that. It's fantastic. You've been able to maintain that. It's so important to have a pool, especially in a hot area like this, isn't it?
0: Yeah, it is very important. We're going through the process with council, and we feel very supported. They're doing a lot of community consultation with us and making sure that we're following through and getting it done the way that we would like it done and when we'd like it done. So it's been a fantastic journey to get that going.
1: Big day when that all opens up, won't it be?
0: It will be a fantastic day. We'll definitely be celebrating that.
1: Thanks so much, Sonia. Thank you. Sonia McVicker, there. And she's just waiting for her coffee. There's about 10-15 people waiting for their coffee. This coffee van's only open 20 minutes this morning, so she'll shut up shop around about 10 to 8, head off to her other job too, which is just fantastic to see her do this. She came in about 25 past 7, and it's Lee, the owner, I should say, of Spilt Milk here. She came in about 25 past 7, whipped in there, put the kettle on, got the machine working, got the milk boiling, all those sorts of things. Everyone's lined up to get coffee. It's fantastic to see.
2: Just 20 minutes to get your coffee. That's incredible, Rebecca. We will catch up with you just before 8 o'clock this morning. We'll find out if you're going to have any rain in Arndeble. We're going to head to the weather. A very good morning to the Bureau of Meteorology's Denver Richter. Denver, any rain on the way in Arndeble this morning?
3: Arndeble. Oh, I'd have to take that one on notice, Grace, I'm afraid.
2: One of our smaller towns here in the Mallee. But is there any rain on the way today, or what are our top temperatures?
3: Look, for today, it's going to be drier conditions. Mildura, although they are waking up to a glorious sunny start, could have a shower or two just pushing in from across the border. But broadly, we're going to see just partly cloudy conditions with some just higher teen temperatures. So I'll run you through those for today. And you're going to hear the same number a lot right now. Mildura, Swan Hill and Oyen, all 18 degrees. Warwick Nabil, also 18 degrees. Kerrang, 17 degrees today. Horsham, 17. Stawell, 16. Edenhope, 15. Nil, 17. Birchip, 17. And Casterton, 16. And Hamilton, 15 for our Wimmera listeners.
2: And what can we expect for the rest of the week? Is it pretty consistent? Seems to be kind of high teens, 18, 19s across the board.
3: Yes, so it is going to be fairly consistent for the rest of the week. We have a high-pressure ridge developing across the state following that rainfall from the weekend, and so that's just going to lead to those fairly consistent high-teens temperatures broadly across the area. And

0: that same old forecast of partly cloudy, tending maybe even to mostly sunny later in the week. The temperatures, they may dip a little bit, particularly the minimum temperatures, just as that high pressure ridge brings in some southerly air streams, which are going to bring in that cooler air. For our southwesterly areas, Casterton and Hamilton could see a shower or two in those southerly air streams for today and tomorrow as well.
1: Well, thank you so much for the update, Denver. That's Denver Richter there. He's from the Bureau of Meteorology. Give me an update on the weather now. I've had a quick look at the website, Underbull. No rain on the way, it seems, but 19 and cloudy. So let's go back to Underbull. Rebecca Lowe there presenting live from the coffee van in Underbull. Good morning, Beck.
2: Thanks, Grace. It's very foggy here at the moment. It's quite cool, but it's very foggy. And there are so many people lined up for coffee. They've only got a few minutes to get their order in, so I better mine in soon. But Gabby Ford with us this morning. Good morning, Gabby. Good
3: morning.
2: Now, Gabby, where are you from?
3: I'm from Marable, so about 60 k's down the road.
2: Yeah. Okay, so what are you doing at the coffee van this morning?
3: Just grabbing my morning coffee on my way to work, so yeah.
2: Is this a regular thing you do?
3: Yes, every 2 weeks when I'm passing through, I stop in and grab my morning coffee.
2: It's great. And what's so good about being to stop here and grab coffee?
3: It's just nice to support a local small business. It just takes a time out of her morning on her way to work just to open up and let all the locals in for a coffee and anyone passing through. So it's really just handy to have.
2: So what happens? Is it a bit of a drill that has to happen when you get here? You've got to make sure you're ordering done by a certain time? And
3: yeah, so I think a few days a week she just opens for about 20 minutes before she has to head off to work. So you just pop in and put your coffee order in and hopefully it doesn't take too long, but it just depends. This one is quite busy, but yeah, every day is different, I guess.
2: She brings latte to the country, which is great, isn't it?
3: It is great. It's just amazing to have something, the ability to even get a proper coffee in a small town when there's not much else here.
2: It's so fantastic. I just love that all these cars are lined up. It's so good to see. A lot of farmers here too, which is good to see, isn't it?
3: Yeah, it is always great to see all the farmers supporting someone in the town.
2: Thanks, Gabby.
3: Thank you.
2: Gabby Ford there. She's on her way to work and she's just having a great time waiting for the coffee. Everyone's lined up. There's so many people here. It's incredible to see actually how many people are hanging around. And I was talking to Lee a little bit earlier and she was saying to me a few days ago when I spoke to her that a lot of the farmers are the ones that love to come here. They sit, they have a chat, they have to catch up with people. It's so important to be able to do that, which they don't really get to do that often. So it's really good they're able to do that and stop here and do that, Grace.
1: What else can you see in Underbull, Beck? I've never actually been to Underbull. Is it a big town? Can you see shops, other buildings, or is it farmland?
2: We're on the highway here, and there is a pub. I have heard rumour that that pub might be reopening, which would be good to see, but I'm not sure, so don't quote me on that. But it would be good if there was to reopen. Beautiful old building up there. And then to the right, left of me, is the road to Murrayville, which is only about 60 k's away, 35, 36 minutes to get there, I think it was, this morning we stayed out there. And we've got the police station next to us on the left here, and the Pink Lakes, a little shop here too, which they said is like a little bit like a general store type of thing, but not really. It's just a little odds and sods, and they've got some special items like cheese and bread and milk and stuff that they need, all those essential things that you need sometimes. So,
1: Where do people meet, Beck? You said that there's no pub. Is there a community hall or something? Where do people in the community go?
2: No, not on this main strip there isn't, but up in town there's a few more things when you turn right into the town. This is actually on the highway, the coffee van's right on the highway here, which is really great actually to see it right on the highway, so lots of people can pull over and grab their coffee and stuff. But very foggy here today, so if you are heading out, do be a bit aware of that.
1: Yeah, very, very foggy. It was very foggy here in Mildura as well. But just incredible to hear from Sonia and some of the people you're speaking to down there. This wonderful town, we often don't hear stories coming from some of our smaller rural towns, but they are out there and they are incredible. Like Underbull. And that Pink Pantry as well, just to know that this all volunteer run and providing the community food, because otherwise there might not be any other options for some people.
2: Exactly. Yesterday we spent the day with the Gloucesters, the mechanics here in town. They're 4 generations of mechanics. There were 5, obviously the original owner of the business, of course, is Joe Gloucester, who's of course passed on. This has been running for over 101 years, and the oldest one is the son of Joe, and he's 99 years old. It's just amazing. It's a lovely time with them yesterday, learning about what they do with the community. And I tell you what, they do a lot for this community. They give up a lot of their personal life and all that to keep this community running. It's quite incredible to hear what they do, but we'll have more on that a little bit later.
1: 99 years old. When does he turn 100?
2: in about a year's time. We had his birthday only a few weeks ago.
1: Well, happy birthday to him. We are going to hear his story after 8:30 this morning as well. But 99 years and four generations of mechanics, just incredible.
2: It is, it really is. So we'll have a bit more on that story a little bit later. We'll catch up with Ray, a truck going past right now. But we'll catch up with Ray a little bit later, but we'll bring you a full story on that online too. We're looking forward to doing that for you.
1: Well, just incredible to catch up with you again, Beck. I'm sure we'll speak again over the morning this morning. Rebecca Lowe there coming to you live from Underbull. If you're in Underbull, head down, say hello. The ABC crew down there at the coffee van on the Mallee Highway, just on the main drag there. You can go and chat with Rebecca, chat with Tamara as well, our ABC News reporter. We will speak with them again here on ABC Wimmera and ABC Mildura Swan Hill. It's Moonshine Coalition now. It's a local band. The bassist is from Charlton. You might have seen them last weekend performing in Charlton. This is one of their hits. It's called Chasing the Clouds.

0: Sunshine Coalition there, Chasing the Clouds. You might have caught them performing in Charlton last weekend. Local band there here in ABC Mildura, Swan Hill. Back to you, Beck in Underbull. Who have you got now to chat to?
1: Got Hamish with me. Good morning, Hamish.
2: Good morning, guys.
1: So, Hamish, what's your story?
2: I'm just a local lad that comes here and has a coffee most mornings when I'm in the area. Spend a bit of time in the district shearing, so I don't get to come down here as much as I'd like, but I try all the time I can. So,
1: yeah. What's your specialty there in your cup?
2: Large latte, one sugar.
1: I love that. So are you born and raised in Underbull, were you, or the area?
2: Yeah, still on the original farm that my great-grandfather cleared, so it's pretty special. So.
1: And do you love it here?
2: Oh, wouldn't change it for the world. I've been done a bit of travelling, especially with shearing and everything, and holidaying, and there's nowhere else just like here. It might not look like much when you drive through, but it's a great community. Everyone loves everyone here, so.
1: To get involved with the community, that's a big part of keeping the community running, isn't it?
2: Yeah, no, I try to do a bit more of the behind-the-scenes, like, labour-ish jobs. I don't try to get in on any of the committees or anything. I just, let it do anything. I try to do it, even in Murrell, try to help them out a bit. I used to do a bit of shearing down there, and there's some good people down there too, so.
1: And so how old are you?
2: I just turned 23, so.
1: Yeah, plenty of time to get involved in committees and stuff like that, I guess. So, yeah. So you're on the farm with the family, are you?
2: I took over the farm with the old boy a couple of years ago. Just trying to build that up. And then I've got me lease some country off my uncle. And, trying to have a little bit of a crack. And high prices of everything's making that a bit harder. But, just shear some more sheep.
1: So what have you got on the farm?
2: So I've got some, I've got a few hundred acres of barley, some vetch, some lupins, and then I've got some of the probably best sheep in the district, so I've bred out of one of the local

0: studs in own. So, yeah, I'm quite actually very proud of them. So,
1: That's great. And so, with the you finished sewing recently, have you, or?
0: yeah, no, I finished 2 weeks ago. So I got it in pretty timely, just before not this rain, the rain before. So it's all come up. That's probably one of the best stands I've ever had. So yeah, quite happy with how the year's going, but it's costing a pretty penny to get there.
1: That's true. Hopefully, it'll be a good year for harvest when it eventually rent comes around, hopefully.
0: Yeah, no, I'm praying for it.
1: Yeah. Has there been much rain here in general, though?
0: Yeah, no, I was lucky. I started with 202 mils in first week of March. So I sowed some vetch straight into that, and it's about 2 foot tall now. So my sheep are on that. So that was a really good start. And then I think we've had about 30 mil since. So things have been in the ground. So now we're doing like best start probably anyone's had for a very long time. So.
1: Yeah, it's great, Hamish. And so this coffee van's a good place to meet people, is it?
0: Yeah, no, just catch up because there's nothing else really in town. There's no pubs, nowhere for people to meet just on a daily basis. So everyone comes down here, gets the gossip, and just keeps everyone, a community. So no, it's probably the best thing this town's ever had. Since the pub shut a few years ago, before I was even a teenager, and since coffee van, the community is just alive. So that's it's great actually.
1: It's great because there's no cafe you have to walk into, is it? Which is really good. It's like just to stand here and be casual and just nice and comfortable and all that.
0: Yeah, no, it's actually quite nice. We get some shade up in the summer, and it's more popular in the summer because people can, and a lot of the older community come down here, and you come back here at 9 o'clock, and you'll have all the older women sitting around having their girls chat, and you get most of the blokes in the morning before they go farming, and then most of their wives work in town because there's not many job opportunities. They come through to get a table of coffee, and they're right to go when they get to work,
1: I love that. Thanks so much, Hamish, for having a chat with us today. I do appreciate it. Thanks,
0: No
1: mate.
0: worries, thank you.
1: Hamish there, he's a farmer, born and raised here, 23-year-old, loves the coffee van. It's great. Look, she thinks she's a little overtime, actually. She's still keeping on going, I think. We took a crack up about 7 minutes ago, but she's still going. There's quite a few people waiting for their coffee at the moment, but it's good to see Grace.
2: I know you're saying that she's finishing about 10 to 8, but it's coming
1: Yeah.
2: up to 8 o'clock now, so I think
1: I know.
2: she's keeping going, keeping the community hydrated and caffeinated,
1: She'll be
2: I
1: open
2: think.
1: Tomorrow again from 7:30 till 10 to 8, then she'll be open again on, well, she puts it up on her Facebook page, so check, because she changes depending on what she's got going on each day, but yeah, check out her Facebook page and you can find out more information when she's open next.
2: You really notice, Beck, in these communities like Underbull, how everyone wears multiple different hats, they become jacks of all trades. They have other jobs, but they might be, working at the local pink pantry or working at the coffee van or doing all these things, and that's how these wonderful communities come together, isn't it?
1: That's right. Yep, absolutely. 100% Grace, yep.
2: Well, we'll catch up with you again after 8:30. You are in Underbull this morning, very foggy morning, as you mentioned, but just hearing from some incredible local, some incredible stories, and one that I'm really excited to hear more about, which is coming up after 8:30, is this 99-year-old mechanic. He recently turned 99 years old. He's still working as a mechanic. Rebecca spoke to him yesterday. We're going to hear his story after 8:30. 4 generations working together. It's a 5-generation mechanic family, 4 of them still working together. Just incredible. 99 years old and still working. So we'll hear his story after 8:30 this morning. We'll also be continuing our conversation around palm workers. You heard earlier from the Anti-Slavery Commissioner for New South Wales. You will hear from the Country Liaison Officer for Vanuatu palm workers living in the Mallee. His name's Peter Foliaki. He'll join me after 8:30 this morning here on ABC Mildura, Swan Hill and ABC Wimmera. Also catch up with Horsham Police, find out what is happening around the local area. But it is coming up to 8 o'clock. It is news time. You are listening to ABC. My name is Grace Marshall with you all the way until 9 o'clock this morning.
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11: Good morning, Natasha McFarlane with ABC News. The owner of a building damaged in a suspicious arson attack in Melbourne's north says he's in shock. A halal

0: Butcher in Wheatsheaf Road, Glenroy, went up in flames at around 2:30 this morning, with the blaze then spreading to a Nepalese grocer and a couple of other stores. The building's landlord, Mir Alam, says his tenants are good people and don't have any reason to be targeted.
1: I don't think they have any personal thing with somebody. I have no idea, to be honest. I run this business for nearly 5-6 years myself and never had an issue in here, never.
0: Two men who dragged a woman from her car during an aggravated carjacking in Melbourne's southeast yesterday morning remain on the run. Police say two men approached the victim, who was parked on Chandler Road in Keysborough, just before 6 o'clock, with one armed with a machete. One of them threatened a witness who tried to intervene before fleeing the scene in a stolen vehicle. The 44-year-old victim was not physically hurt and the car hasn't been found. The Victorian government has been warned to take urgent action on adapting and protecting the state's infrastructure from extreme weather events. In a new report, independent advisory body Infrastructure Victoria estimates more than $57 billion of government-owned or regulated facilities could be damaged or destroyed by extreme weather events by 2030. Infrastructure Victoria CEO Jonathan Spear says roads, rail, energy and health assets are most at risk.
2: If we don't address the risk to infrastructure, then the infrastructure that we rely upon every day as Victorians will not be reliable, and they may be damaged or put out for quite a lot of time. That means long wait times as commuters. It means our freight doesn't get where we need it to be. It means our hospitals aren't working when we need them.
0: A Victorian government spokesman says it has exceeded its climate change targets, but did not address questions about the report. A man has been charged with 3 counts of domestic violence murder after the discovery of the bodies of a woman and 2 children in a home in southwest Sydney. Murray Olds reports.
3: Police found the bodies of the 46-year-old woman and 2 boys aged 12 and 4 just before 8 o'clock last night at a home at Campbelltown. A 47-year-old man was also found at the property. Police say he called officers to the home. He was arrested at the scene and taken to Campbelltown Police Station for questioning. He was charged early this morning with 3 counts of domestic violence murder. He was refused bail and will appear in court this morning.
0: To news overseas, US President Donald Trump says he's called off planned military attacks on Iran scheduled for tomorrow at the request of Gulf state leaders. North America correspondent Lauren Day has the details.
4: In a post on Truth Social, the president says he was asked by the Emir of Qatar, the Crown Prince of Saudi Arabia and the President of the United Arab Emirates to hold off on planned strikes because serious negotiations are now taking place. He says those leaders believe a deal will be made which will include no nuclear weapons for Iran. Donald Trump says he's instructed US military leaders not to carry out what he described as scheduled military attacks on Iran. Axios had been reporting that the president was expected to hold

0: OpenAI and its chief executive officer, Sam Altman, in tech mogul Elon Musk's lawsuit against them. Emily Grimenz reports from Washington.
1: Elon Musk was pursuing the ChatGPT startup and its chief executive, Sam Altman, alleging he was manipulated into donating tens of millions of dollars to launch an AI non-profit, only for it to be turned into a for-profit venture. The credibility of both tech titans was attacked during the trial. A jury in Oakland, California, deliberated for 90 minutes before returning a unanimous verdict that Mr. Musk had waited too long to bring the case. Both OpenAI and Mr. Musk's SpaceX, which includes his AI business, are preparing for initial public offerings. Emily Grimenz, ABC News, Washington.
0: To the weather, there's a strong wind warning for the central Gippsland coast and east Gippsland coast. For the state, morning fog patches and a partly cloudy day. Isolated showers more frequent at times about parts of the east and south. For Melbourne, partly cloudy, the chance of morning fog and a high chance of showers, most likely in the late morning and afternoon, and heading for a top of 16 degrees. Tomorrow, showers a top of 17. Thursday, cloudy and 16. Right now it's 10 degrees in the city. 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
2: Good morning, welcome to AM. I'm Melissa Clark in Canberra, coming to you from Ngunnawal country and acknowledging other custodians. On today's program, Australia's domestic violence problem again in the spotlight after the brutal deaths of a woman and her two children in Sydney. And warnings you could be drinking dangerous, illegal alcohol the next time you go to a bottle shop or a bar.
3: I am really worried that we're at the tip of the iceberg. There is a concern that it's in nightclubs, in clubs, and potentially even restaurants and bars and pubs.
2: But first, as the reach of artificial intelligence into our everyday lives grows, so too do concerns over who owns it and who should benefit from it, including financially. A lawsuit in the US between two tech industry titans, Elon Musk and OpenAI founder Sam Altman, has been closely watched, seen as a critical moment for the exponentially accelerating industry. Now, a jury has dismissed Elon Musk's case that OpenAI had strayed from its original mission to benefit humanity. After the verdict, OpenAI's attorney, William Savard, called Elon Musk's lawsuit nothing more than a contrivance. He says the jury has kicked it to where it belongs, to the side.
4: The finding of the jury confirms that what this lawsuit was a hypocritical attempt to sabotage a competitor and to overcome a long history of very bad predictions about what OpenAI has been and will become.
2: In a post on his social media platform X, Elon Musk says he'll fight the decision. Michael Wooldridge is Professor of the Foundations of Artificial Intelligence at the University of Oxford. He joined me earlier. Thank you very much for speaking to AM this morning.
5: It's a real pleasure.
2: Could you explain the verdict for us?
5: Elon Musk, about 10 years ago, made a charitable donation to OpenAI. And OpenAI, the company behind ChatGPT, at that time was indeed a not-for-profit. It was a charitable organisation. But then around about 2019, OpenAI, after Elon Musk had left the scene of the company, began to transform itself into a for-profit company. And they've been moving with that transition from a charity to a for-profit company ever since. And they're now hoping to make a public offering, to sell shares in the company on the public market. And they need that for the next scale of investment for the company. But what Musk did is he launched a lawsuit essentially saying that this was in breach of charity law, with the big caveat, I'm an AI professor, I'm not a law professor. I mean, what he said essentially is, look, I donated in a charity and you've used money that I donated to turn yourself into a for-profit company. And that was the gist of his argument. And Musk lost the case, but not on the merits of the argument. He lost it because the filing was too late. The statute of limitations had passed. He should have, if he wanted to complain, he should have done it earlier, was the judgment. But for OpenAI, who are behind the most consequential AI technology of the present era, ChatGPT system that we've all heard so much about over the last few years, what this does is it means that it clears the decks for them to go public and to make this, to sell their shares in the company on the public market and get the next stage.

0: age of investment that they need. And the investment that they need is enormous.
1: Do you think this was a fight about the future of AI and how it's managed, whether it's managed for profit or the benefit of humanity? Or was this a more classic fight over money and control of a company?
0: It is. I think that certainly with the claims were that it was a fight about whether AI was going to be developed openly and for the benefit of humanity and so on. Those were definitely the claims. But the scale of money that's involved in contemporary AI, you know, really defies belief. The expectation is if OpenAI go public, if they sell their shares, as everybody expects them to, then that's going to be the biggest public offering in history. And, you know, their market cap, their valuation, I beg your pardon, is something like $800 billion at the moment. That's about three times the size of the largest UK company. It's extraordinary, and they've only existed since 2015. So the stakes are so astronomically high here. The sums of money involved are so astronomically high. And that's really what's driving all of this.
1: Do you think we'll see further legal proceedings? Has there been any indication from Elon Musk if he's accepted this verdict or if he wants to appeal?
0: I haven't seen anything, but I emphasise the case was not rejected on its legal merits of the case. It was rejected essentially on what amounts to a technicality. They said, you should have submitted this earlier. You've passed the date by which you could have complained about this. So there was no judgment on those grounds. It was purely on that technicality. So it looks like that route is closed to him. OpenAI have had some extraordinary boardroom shenanigans over the last few years in this battle about whether the organization stays with its original charitable status, you know, doing everything in the open for the benefit of humanity, or going down the for-profit route. But what it looks like right now is that the for-profit route is definitively won. That looks very much to me like that's where the future of the company is. That's no surprise, but it does mean that what we can expect is that this technology, AI, the most consequential technology of this century, is going to be developed by private companies. And there's nothing wrong with that, except that it's behind closed doors. And you and I don't get to scrutinize it. I don't get to see what data is used by me, used about me in training these AI systems. We don't know how they're tested. We don't really know how safe they are. And those are, you know, if this technology is as powerful as these companies keep telling us it is, then these are things that I think we should be concerned about.
1: So what's at stake is more than just the monetary value of this company, however enormous it might be. It's also those issues around the transparency and the future of this incredibly new and developing technology.
0: Indeed. And if it is as powerful as we are continually told it is by the companies that are developing it, then the fact that it's going to be a tiny number, and it's a really tiny number of companies that really control this technology, I think this is an issue of global concern.
1: Professor Wooldridge, thank you very much for speaking with me this morning.
0: Thank you very much for inviting me.
1: That's Michael Wooldridge, Professor for the Foundations of Artificial Intelligence at the University of Oxford. Australians may be purchasing and consuming contaminated spirits straight off the shelf of their local bottle shop. Research published today offers a glimpse into illicit alcohol sales in Melbourne. Researchers say they fear illicit alcohol sales are widespread and could include clubs, bars and even restaurants. Tanya Dendrinos reports.
2: When buying your spirit of choice at the local bottle shop, have you ever stopped to read the label or questioned a price that looks too good to be true? It might be worth doing, according to Dr. Michaela Kowalski, a postdoctoral research fellow at the National Drug and Alcohol Research Centre at the University of New South Wales. She's researching illicit alcohol sales in Australia.
3: I am really worried that we're at the tip of the iceberg.
2: Dr. Kowalski and researchers from Curtin University are today publishing their research into alcohol that's manufactured and or distributed illegally, which can contain harmful substances. It's based on findings from four bottles of vodka purchased at licensed retailers in affluent areas of Melbourne. Three were suspected of being illicit, and after analysis, two of them raised serious questions.
3: The first bottle came back with a type of plasticizer that's banned by the European Union at certain concentrations. The amount that we found in it is far exceeded that.

0: And it also had low levels of methanol. The second bottle had a different type of plasticizer in it at a lower level than the first one did. But this bottle also had methanol in it at levels that are much, much higher than those that are kind of allowed by the regulator here in Australia, the Food and Safety Authority.
1: It prompted a significant follow-up.
0: We've now been to over 200 bottle shops across Victoria, New South Wales and Queensland. We've found illicit alcohol products, products that we suspect to be illicit, in 30% of all the bottle shops that we've gone to.
1: Testing of those products to confirm if they are illicit is underway, but Dr. Michaela Kowalski fears this could span far beyond bottle shops. She's calling for a whole-of-government approach to tackle the issue, which isn't limited to vodka.
0: In the European Union, for instance, they have random testing of all food and beverage products, so that includes alcohol. That's something that we'd really like to see introduced. There's things that can change in the regulatory environment that could make an impact. For instance, right now, legally, if you run a bottle shop, you're not actually required to see if your supplier is licensed and if everything's above board.
1: Dr. Hester Wilson is an addiction medicine specialist and the alcohol and other drugs spokesperson at the Royal Australian College of General Practitioners.
2: It's hugely concerning because people are going into a bottle shop believing that they're buying good quality regulated alcohol, and people on a budget or young people will tend to go for the cheaper stuff, but you still think that it is alcohol and you're not for a moment thinking that it's contaminated with a poison like methanol.
1: Methanol can't be tasted in alcohol and can have serious health impacts.
2: So it damages your optic nerve, which means you can become blind, and it also damages your brain. And that can cause problems with headaches, dizziness, nausea, blurred vision, sudden blindness, seizure, comas and death. This is super serious.
1: And the impacts of illicit alcohol aren't limited to health either. A spokesperson for the Australian Taxation Office says for 2023-24, an estimated $767 million of lost alcohol tax revenue is the result of illicit activity in the shadow economy.
3: Tanya Dendrinos there. You're listening to AM, where it's 16 past 8. A warning, this next story contains details some listeners might find distressing, even for police accustomed to dealing with cases of domestic violence every 3 minutes. The deaths of a mother and her two children in Sydney overnight have left investigators shocked and searching for answers as to how it happened. A 47-year-old man has been charged with 3 counts of murder. It came on the day New South Wales police had wrapped up a 4-day crackdown on domestic violence in the state. Nick Grimm reports.
4: It was just before 8 p.m. last night when police were called to a home in Campbelltown in Sydney's southwest. The scene they found there, a confronting one for the first responders. Located in different rooms, 3 bodies, a 46-year-old woman and 2 boys, aged 12 and 4. Acting Superintendent Michael Moroney.
5: Whilst I can't give you specific information regards to how they passed, what I can tell you is all 3 persons sustained significant injuries, and it was a particularly violent crime scene.
4: Police have charged a 47-year-old man with 3 counts of murder relating to domestic violence. Investigators say he'd made the 000 call that brought authorities to what one neighbour has described to the Seven Network as an otherwise quiet suburban street.
6: You never hear stuff like this on this street. I think it's just absolutely... it's really sad.
4: It comes during a 4-day crackdown by New South Wales Police on domestic violence offenders across the state, which resulted in charges laid against nearly 1,000 offenders. But Michael Moroney says the man arrested for last night's murders was not previously known to police.
5: This today appears to be not something that we had on our radar in terms of being known to police, but I can reassure the public that domestic violence is a number one priority for the New South Wales Police, and we will continue to prioritise DV offenders.
4: Police say despite the resources devoted to responding to domestic violence reports, it also remains one of the nation's most underreported crimes. Karen Bevan is the CEO of Full Stop Australia, an organisation that supports people affected by sexual, domestic or family violence.
7: It's a complex web. We'd like to make sure that every time, you know, there's a domestic violence incident, that we had an appropriate response. But we know that the numbers are overwhelming and police are really working to, you know, address this every day.

0: what I know and what police have already said is that we're still only seeing the tip of the iceberg in terms of domestic violence and what's going on in our community. What we do know is that every police force in this country is trying to grapple with domestic violence, requires more support to do so, and also needs to make sure that they are, first of all, believing victims, making sure that responses are commensurate with the level of risk, and responding in a way that means not only do we keep women and children alive, but we actually create the sort of circumstances where they can live their daily lives safely.
1: Karen Bevan from Full Stop Australia, ending that report by Nick Grimm. And if you're in an abusive situation or you know someone who is, you can call 1-800-RESPECT. That's 1-800-737-732. If it's an emergency, please call 000. Debate over whether the federal government should cut the tobacco excise has reignited, given the multi-billion dollar tobacco black market that's continuing to boom in Australia. During the latest instalment of a parliamentary inquiry into illicit tobacco, a range of health experts have argued that slashing the tax will not help curb the crisis. Here's political reporter Lexi Junowick.
2: Far from an underground trade, illicit tobacco is being sold in plain sight at many Australian retailers, according to Professor Becky Freeman.
3: We have surveyed 2,500 18 to 24-year-olds from all across Australia. And in this report, which is fresh data that we just collected less than a month ago, we can see that 80% of the recent cigarette purchases or recent roll-your-own tobacco purchases that we were able to classify were illicit products. 80%.
2: The longtime public health academic has led a newly released study into illegal tobacco use by young Australian adults, funded in part by the Department of Health. She's told the latest hearing of a parliamentary inquiry into illicit tobacco, cutting the tobacco excise, or the tax applied to every pack of legal cigarettes, is not the solution.
3: When I hear cut the tax, I don't hear also let's add innovative policy measures on top of that.
2: Simon Chapman, an emeritus professor in public health at the University of Sydney, who also gave evidence to the inquiry in a private capacity, agrees.
4: The exercise of going down with the excise sounds good, sounds wonderful, sounds responsible, but it will do nothing.
2: The federal government is holding firm against cutting the tobacco excise, saying it's invested more than $365 million since 2024 to combat illicit tobacco. But there's no doubt that what was once a lucrative source of revenue has sharply dwindled. In 2020, tobacco taxes raised more than $16 billion, but the latest federal budget forecasts show revenue will fall to around $2.1 billion by June 2030.
5: Oh, it's completely out of control. We've given up the tobacco market to the criminals. They now control it.
2: Rowan Pike is a former federal police officer who helped set up the Australian Border Force's tobacco strike team, echoing the view aired this week by the nation's former Deputy Chief Health Officer, Dr. Nick Coatsworth. Mr. Pike believes cutting the tobacco excise could be beneficial.
5: That's clearly one of the key drivers is the disparity between the legal and illegal price. It makes common sense that we try to cut the profit margin that the criminals are currently enjoying.
2: At the inquiry's hearing in early May, chaired by Liberal Senator Leah Bly, tobacco giant Philip Morris was allowed to give testimony in private due to safety concerns, sparking criticism from a variety of health organisations and Labor. Professor Becky Freeman says the fact the private hearing was allowed is hard to swallow.
3: I would turn it back to what about the health and safety of their best customers? Where two out of three people who don't quit will die as a result of using those products? What kind of health and safety are we offering to them?
1: Public health academic Professor Becky Freeman ending that report from Lexi Junowick. An American doctor working in the Democratic Republic of the Congo is among the latest newly confirmed cases to test positive for Ebola. There are now more than 300 suspected cases of the virus and more than 100 people have died. The World Health Organization is sending supplies to the region as authorities work to contain the outbreak. Bridget Fitzgerald reports.
6: In Nairobi, Kenya, boxes of emergency supplies are loaded from

0: pallets onto a waiting cargo plane. 4.7 tonnes of medical essentials, as well as personal protective equipment, tents and beds, are being sent to regions hit by an Ebola outbreak in the Democratic Republic of Congo and Uganda. Fatima Tafida is the regional supply chain lead with the World Health Organization in Africa.
1: We're really ramping up supplies. So far we've delivered 18 tonnes of emergency supplies to set up treatment centres, protect our health workers, and a lot of respiratory products as well. And we're very, very pleased to have received very strong support from the UN communities.
0: On Sunday, the WHO declared the Ebola outbreak a health emergency of international concern. There are now more than 390 suspected cases, all stemming from the Bundibugyo strain of the virus, for which there are currently no approved virus-specific medications or vaccines. More than 100 people have died. Fatima Tafida again.
1: We're setting up a forward base in Bunia, which is the closest international airport to the epicenter of the current outbreak. And we are also working very closely with the World Food Programme. They're going to be storing our supplies for us over there in Bunia.
0: Dr. Menenji Mangundo is the Oxfam country director in the DRC. He says the focus is now on containing the spread.
2: There's quite a lot of movements of populations. You understand that now the east of DRC is divided between the de facto government and also the government-controlled areas, and there are a lot of people movement across these regions.
0: The outbreak is in a politically unstable region that grapples with poor health infrastructure. The United Nations is concerned it could turn into a broader crisis. Farhan Faq is a UN spokesman.
3: We and our humanitarian partners warn that insecurity, population movements and displacement are significantly complicating surveillance, contact tracing and response efforts in a context already marked by violence, food insecurity and severe needs. Nearly 9 million people across the eastern provinces of Ituri, North Kivu and South Kivu are facing crisis or worse levels of hunger, further straining fragile health systems, while only 30% of required health funding has been mobilized. We call on the international community to urgently scale up support for both the Ebola response and the broader humanitarian response in the DRC.
0: The US Centers for Disease Control and Prevention confirmed on Monday that an American doctor who'd been treating Ebola patients has now tested positive for the virus, but that the broader risk to the US public remains low.
4: Bridget Fitzgerald. Almost 30 ships trying to break Israel's maritime blockade of Gaza appear to have been intercepted by Israel's navy or have lost contact with their supporters. They were part of a larger group of more than 50 ships sailing in the group, with 11 Australians among their crews. Middle East correspondent Matthew Doran reports.
5: In the Mediterranean Sea, the arrival of the Israeli Navy prompting the global Samud Flotilla crews to issue distress calls.
6: We are being intercepted illegally in international waters by the IOF. Mayday, mayday.
5: And as Israeli forces boarded the vessels, video messages started to appear online from the activists sailing to Gaza, including some of the 11 Australians.
7: If you're watching this, Israeli occupation forces have unlawfully kidnapped me in international waters.
8: I'm part of a non-violent civilian mission sailing to break the illegal siege, deliver aid and stand in solidarity with the people of Gaza and Palestine.
9: Please do everything in your power to free me and the others taken.
5: Among those sailing to Gaza in the broader group which weren't intercepted at first is Juliette Lamont, the flotilla's supporters sharing this update she recorded as the interceptions began.
10: It's on now. You never know the minute when the Israelis decide that, let's over some ordinary people, 500 of them, who've got a whole load of baby food in boats trying to break their illegal siege in international waters. This is a f***ing outrage.
5: Her daughter Isla is among the crews who seemingly have been detained. Juliette was part of the flotilla intercepted by Israel in October last year off the coast of Egypt and taken to Israel, held in the Ketziot prison near the Egypt border, where the crews allege they were mistreated.
10: And if we get put in that hellhole in Ketziot again, make sure our governments advocate on our behalf and get us out of there.
5: The Israeli government is using familiar rhetoric to describe this flotilla, similar to its language used for

0: previous attempts to break the maritime blockade of Gaza. It's saying that they are provocateurs seeking attention rather than actually trying to deliver aid, doing the bidding of Hamas in Gaza and threatening Israel's security. They're all claims the flotilla has repeatedly denied, saying their mission is highlighting the humanitarian crisis in Gaza and Israel's crushing policies against the Palestinian population.
1: The water simply looks wonderful. I would like to be with you.
0: Benjamin Netanyahu's office releasing vision of the Israeli Prime Minister watching the interception mission from the Israeli military's headquarters in Tel Aviv, after cancelling a scheduled court hearing to give evidence in his long-running corruption trial. He was communicating with the commander of the forces boarding the ships.
1: I think you're doing an exceptional job, both in the first flotilla and in this part as well, and are essentially thwarting a malicious plan intended to break the isolation we're imposing on the Hamas terrorists in Gaza.
0: The ABC has contacted Australia's Department of Foreign Affairs and Trade and the Foreign Minister Penny Wong's office for comment. This is Matthew Doran in Jerusalem, reporting for AM.
2: And briefly in finance, Wall Street stocks have ended mixed amid continuing uncertainty about the Iran war, and the Australian dollar is higher, buying 71.6 US cents. That's AM for today. It's 8:30.
3: From Mildura to Donald, from Swan Hill to Neil, Grace Marshall on ABC Wimmera and ABC Mildura Swan Hill.
4: The morning is 8:30. You've been hearing from Underwall this morning. The last census said that less than 200 people are living there, but what an incredible community it is. Well, in a moment, you'll hear from an Underwall mechanic, and not just any mechanic. He's 99 years old, five generations, four of them currently working. You'll hear his story coming up in just a moment. And we'll be continuing our conversation around palm workers. You heard earlier from the Anti-Slavery Commissioner of New South Wales into the inquiry that started last year. It is continuing at the moment. It's around the conditions faced by palm workers. The findings are looking to be out later this year. Well, in a moment, Peter Foliaki is the Country Liaison Officer for Vanuatu Palm Workers in Mildura. He'll be on the program coming up before 9 o'clock. You can get involved with this conversation. If you do have a story that you wouldn't want to share, that you would like to share, 0467 842 722 is the number to SMS. Or you can call 1300 043 222. But first, let's get your local news headlines with Nethma Dandenia.
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5: Good morning, Grace. Making local news headlines, the Horsham Rural City Council says it still has multiple concerns about the state government-approved Warracknibal Energy Park. Victoria's Planning Minister has approved the Environment Effect Statement for the 219-turbine wind farm. However, Mayor Brian Clough says none of the issues raised have been addressed, in particular around housing, workforce and roads. A report has found billions of dollars worth of state-owned or controlled infrastructure across regional Victoria could be damaged or destroyed by extreme weather in the next 4 years. Infrastructure Victoria has examined the state's assets, including roads, railways, energy and hospitals. It warns $57 billion worth of infrastructure could be impacted by the end of the decade by a range of extreme weather events like floods, bushfires, extreme heat and coastal inundation. Swan Hill councillors will today discuss the introduction of a household green bin service. The council is poised to accept organic waste at a composting facility in Ultima, pending approval at today's council meeting. The council has recommended converting the existing 240-litre red bins into green bins and rolling out new 120-litre bins for general waste. The recommendation is for the green bin to be collected weekly and the red bin fortnightly. The West Wimmera Council will this week consider concept plans to upgrade facilities at the Caniva Recreation Reserve. Improvements would include upgrading the synthetic hockey field with new lighting, as well as new change facilities and amenities. There's also plans for female-friendly netball change rooms and a new two-lane cricket training facility. And that's what's making local news headlines this morning, Grace.
4: Thank you, Nethma. Coming up, we're going to hear from Ray Gloucester in Underwell. He's a 99-year-old mechanic. You'll hear his story coming up in just a moment. But it's Noah Carr now with The Great Divide here on ABC Mildura Swan Hill and ABC Wimmera.

Noah Kahan there with The Great Divide, also from the lead single of his latest album, only came out recently, also called The Great Divide. You're on ABC Mildura Swan Hill and ABC Wimmera. This morning we have been talking about Underball. ABC Wimmera presenter Rebecca Lowe is in Underball with ABC reporter Tamara Clark. They're getting all of your wonderful stories, including this one. He's 99 years of age, but Ray Gloster still makes his way into work every day where his father, Joe, started an auto workshop back in the early 1930s. Underball has been servicing and even sold cars for several years in the shop that Joe started, and it's where five generations of the Gloster family have worked as mechanics. Ray spoke with Rebecca Lowe and Tamara Clark about the early days where his father brought electricity to Underball and how times have changed in his 83 years

0: having watched his sons, his grandson, and now his great-grandson follow in his footsteps.
1: He said, "I'm sick of these kerosene lights. I want electricity." So he got people from Melbourne to come up and put all the poles around the town and wired up the houses. And if somebody doesn't want it on? He said, "Well, wire it up, and if they don't want the electricity, they don't have to pay for getting it wired up." There was only one person that didn't. That electricity with multiple engines we had ran until the power came through from Oyen to Murrieville in 1963. And then he sent my brother and I to Maryborough for 4 years to a technical school because high schools didn't do technical subjects. During the war years was when we were at Maryborough boarding with old ladies. Then I came home in end of 1943, and I've been on motor mechanics and running the electric supply until now.
2: So how many years have you been a mechanic for?
1: 83 years.
2: We do a

0: came and took over the mechanical part of it.
1: With Doug and Robert?
0: Yes.
1: So you've seen a lot of different cars come through, haven't you? Different types of cars?
0: Well, my father was selling Chevrolet cars in 1927 for less than £200. And we were General Motors with Chevrolets, Pontiacs, Oldsmobiles, and then Holdens, until Holdens said, we don't want you, and the next year they collapsed.
1: Mm-hmm. Mm. A long relationship with them, didn't you?
0: Yes.
1: Many years, yeah.
0: And we used to get on the train and go to Melbourne and pick up the vehicles, and until they started delivering them.
1: So what was one of the first cars you ever worked on?
0: Chevrolets.
1: What was your favourite car to work on?
0: First Holden's FX Commodores, yeah.
1: Being at Underball, you've seen a lot of progression, a lot of changes in this area, haven't you, over the years?
0: Yes. When my father put the electricity on the town, people started bringing their houses in off the farm. Most farmers just had 640-acre block, and because of schooling of kids and that, they started shifting their houses into Underbill, and a lot of them around the town are still originals. The population's getting less now, but I mean, I don't need to go anywhere now. Yeah, my wife died about 10 years ago. And, I enjoy housework and cooking me meals.
1: You come here every day, don't you?
0: Yes.
1: 6 days a week, is that right?
0: Yeah.
1: What do you do here now?
0: I go around picking up the tools and filling up, and I do change tires.
1: So you're still keeping busy then?
0: Yes.
1: Do you enjoy talking to people who stop by here?
0: Yeah, I talk to them.
1: So do you think with electric cars, like Teslas and things like that, that are coming out, do you think that we're going to see the end of the mechanics, do you think?
0: Out here in the country, I can't see electric cars ever taking over, because you're too far away from if you get any problem.
2: Where do you reckon people will go now if they need a mechanic? Well, in the future, when maybe this mechanic isn't open anymore, where do you think people will go?
0: Hayden or Binaroo.
2: Is that something that you're seeing happening more broadly in Underbull, where things are closing down as maybe people that own businesses get older?
0: Mm.
2: Are there other businesses that have just closed down and now people have to go further?
0: Yeah.
1: Must be quite sad to see the town sort of, certain people leaving the town, must be quite sad to see that happen.
0: Mm. Yes, well, most of the people around here, their kids have gone off somewhere else.
1: You're 99 now, are you?
0: Yeah.
1: How long do you think you're going to stay? Are you ever retired, do you think?
0: Well, I can still walk. I'll still come and make a nuisance of myself here.
3: What an incredible story there. While I can still walk, I'll still make myself a nuisance. That's Ray Gloucester there, 99 years of age, still working as a mechanic, or still helping out as a mechanic in Underbull, speaking there yesterday with ABC's Rebecca Lowe and Tamara Clark. Some of that new Ray Gloucester, or knows Ray Gloucester, I should say, is Alan in Hopeton. He's called in. Good morning, Alan.
4: Yeah, good morning. How are you?
3: Well, thank you. So you're a friend of Ray's, or you knew him growing up?
4: I knew him well. We became friends later on, but Ray's history went back to the football club. He was the timekeeper for, well, it seemed like 100 years, but as long as I could remember, for a start, Underbill was in the Northern Mallee League, and when we came in from the Southern Mallee and Underbill joined our league and one of the mix-ups, Ray was the timekeeper, and all the time that we were involved with the Underbill club through the Mallee League, Ray was the timekeeper. Every week he did the timekeeping, and not only that, but I was a goal umpire for Hopeton for quite a few years, and Ray's son Rob was the goal umpire for Underbull, so we got built up quite a friendship there too, because Gloucester's virtually were some of the mainstays of the footy club. So, and Underbull had a great club. The club itself was a tremendous club for a small town. They

A few years when the Mallee League was broken up about 10 years ago, unfortunately, Underhill had to fold up and merge with Orion. But just as a record for them, the last grand final of the Mallee League, and Ray was there and Rob was there, but the last grand final that the Mallee League ever held was held at Underhill, and it was one of the best. It had the record crowd we've ever had, the biggest gate we'd had, and it was the what that footy club did, the town did for that, for the wind up the Mallee League, was something to be marvelled at. And I've always thought about, you know, the way the town got behind it, and they'd had a tragic accident not long before that, where they lost one of their younger people in an accident, and the town revived to come back, and the grand final was a means of getting all back together, and it was a credit to them. But you talk about Gloss's Garage. Well, they've been running school buses, as far as I know, at Orion for forever as well. So, you know, Gloss's and Underhill are synonymous. But then when you had the footy club in, and Ray Gloss, he's years and years as timekeeper, and his sons as involved, it just goes to show you what a town could do. And I had the privilege of being president of the Mallee League for a few years, and Secretary James McFarlane and I used to go regularly around all the clubs, and Underhill was a treat. We loved going to Underhill. They were so sociable up there. They really treated you, you know, as, well, not royalty, but they really did treat you well, and they were such a good sociable club.

0: He definitely is a legend. Alan, thank you so much for sharing that story. There will be more coming out about Ray later in the next few weeks. But thank you so much for giving us a call and talking about Ray Gloster there. As you said, Gloucesters are synonymous with Underball. And just incredible what a town like Underball can do. And all the stories that we've been hearing this morning from Underball. If you have been there, they're still around. Go and say hi to the team down in Underball. You can also get in touch with the show, 0467 842 722. You can call, like Alan in Hopetoun has, on 1300 043 222. You are listening to ABC Mildura Swanhill and ABC Wimmera. And Oyen United and Irumpel are actually playing footy in Underball this weekend as part of the Sunraysia Football Netball League. So there is a game in Underball this weekend. Maybe we'll see Ray down there as a timekeeper. Who knows? We'll find out this weekend, I'm sure. So earlier in the program, I was speaking to James Cockayne. He's the Anti-Slavery Commissioner in New South Wales. He's looking into the treatment of palm workers across the country. There was an article that came out yesterday about palm workers' treatment. It mentions one of Australia's largest labour hire companies, MADEC. They are based in Mildura. They have been contacted for comment. And recently they have been criticised over allegations around overcharging workers and providing subpar and overcrowded accommodation. Well, Peter Foliaki is the Country Liaison Officer for Vanuatu Palm Workers in Mildura. Good morning.
1: Good morning.
0: What is the welfare like for palm workers in this region at the moment?
1: Look, it's a hard one to sort of just answer in a short time, but how I look at the palm scheme, it's come a long way. It's true, we've had our challenges, and you've got bodies like the Anti-Slavery Commission who's looked into it. Not only that, you've got other independent bodies and research organisations that have done it. But as a country liaison officer, it's such an awesome program where they've identified, you know, key areas, they've improved in it. And one of the key factors is country liaison officers, we are slowly increasing our numbers. In terms of worker welfare, like in the Sunraysia region, look, I actually, you know, I live in Mildura, and in a fun fact for you, I actually used to work for MADEC Australia. That was a really good journey in my life because it got me to see, you know, like you used the example, you know, housing and you know, payments that have sort of been missed. Being in that position when I was working as a liaison officer, I saw the challenges. You know, they had to balance the bottom line. They had to look at how do we manage, you know, a cohort that's coming in who do not understand how the system works, who can't, you know, access email. Simple things like that adds to, you know, the issues that we see. So, look, I do not say that nothing has happened, but I definitely can say that it has improved a lot. And that's why, you know, as a country liaison officer, I'm pouring 110% to make sure that it continues in that way because of what it's been offering the Pacific, in other words, changing a lot of lives.
0: We heard a few years ago, Peter, about some issues in the community of Redcliffs. It was following reports of some unsociable behaviour in town. Can issues around money, housing, access to, you know, services, can that kind of be a driver behind this unsociable behaviour?
1: Definitely. It's funny how you use that example. I was actually involved in that. I just started my role as a country liaison officer. And the AE that was there, I've been visiting them. So it was, you know, workers were, there was a large number of them that were meant to go back because of, you know, how policy wasn't working there, the challenge at the farm. But what I observed is that there's many factors, you know, like everyone has a part to play and it doesn't really just sit on the AE or at the community. So what happened at the Redcliffs community was a combination of, you know, the failure of the agents, the failure of the governments, the failure of the AE, the failure of the workers, and also the failure of the community, right? And out of that, what we were able to do is really swing it around and got the community involved through the Lions Club and other members of the community who stepped in to look, how can we help? We used, if there was an article by the Sunraysia Daily where there was a ceremony that was held, we played our part because that went as high as the local MP and Webster, and we responded. We said, all right, because the issue, a letter was sent to her and we had to respond, we actually organized our Labor Commissioner from Vanuatu to travel to Mildura to respond. But that was to sort of bring to light

0: Look, there's so much happening within that space where we saw the result because, having, workers sort of behaving like that, there's something, behind, and it's linked to policy. It's linked to how the workers came to Australia. It's also linked to, the community not having that cultural awareness where, well, this is sort of is going to happen simply because of all these factors coming together.
1: What's the relationship like at the moment between palm workers in the Mallee and Redcliffe, Mildura and farmers?

0: There, most of them have gone back, but good management. Actually, there's a worker that won the Pacific Engagement Visa. He saw an opportunity to look after the property, and he applied and he got it. So you gotta, to me, when I look at the solution, is getting the workers to become part of the part of the problem to become part of the solution, and it's slowly getting to that stage. Look, there's a lot. Yeah, you've got community members who continue who need that support to sort of have the cultural awareness, but also for the workers coming into the region. And it's great to have community connections as part of the PALM scheme to help workers settle into the area. But to be honest, look, I just finished my South Australian trip. The majority of the workers there, and we've got about I think it's about 500 to 600 workers spread across the South Australian region. And I've gone to the majority of the assignment and speaking to them. Yeah, there's issues there. The issues with payslip, issues with payment. But when you look at it, it's simply to do with miscommunication. So, but the majority of the workers saying, look, we love coming back to Australia. We want to work, and we want to make sure. And I support that. I said, yeah, look, just make sure that you trigger the call process if you need support. But make sure that you maintain you respect the contract. It's what you agreed on, but don't come to Australia and then think that you can, drink and drive and do that kind of stuff. Because, look, we can point our finger and say this is what the issue is. But I speak to workers before they leave Vanuatu. I spend an hour with them during the pre-departure briefing, and I tell them, you have a responsibility to play as well, because I know that majority are coming here. A primary level education, don't understand the majority of the things in the contract, but we tell them, as long as you understand the principle underlying, then come to Australia, but then use that time to then try to understand, well, what's the reality on the ground? But don't come and have an expectation where it's probably not going to be met, and then we throw it back to the AE saying, oh, you failed to do your duty, or to the community where you failed to look after us. To me, that's not the right way to see it. It's identifying what are the factors that are currently happening that are linked to it. And as a country liaison officer, I'm privileged because I'm in a space where I get access to information. I get to speak to my government. I get to speak to JUA. I also get to speak directly with employers and employees. So I wouldn't say that I see the whole picture, but I see enough to sort of find out, oh, okay, that's not the direction we're going to take. We actually need to sort of, go to the workers. The workers sort of will be the ones that if we need to equip, they're going to bring the change that needs to happen rather than go to the aid and say, hey, you're failing to do your duty.
1: Lots of work that's going into increasing, building on those relationships, Peter. And I thank you so much for your time this morning. That's Peter Foliaki there. He's the Country Liaison Officer for Vanuatu Palm Workers. We will be continuing this conversation. We have reached out to MADEC for comment as well. And you can get involved on the conversation or in the conversation on 0467 842 722. Not very far away from your 9 o'clock news. We're going to find out what is happening in Horsham with the Horsham Police. Cameron Ross is the Acting Inspector. Inspector of Horsham Police. Good morning.
2: Good morning, Grace.
1: So something I'm sure people won't be glad to hear about, but there has been an increase in general crimes across Horsham recently. What sort of crimes does this include?
2: Yeah, thanks, Grace. Look, over the last couple of weeks, we've just seen a slight increase in particular, theft from motor vehicles. So it's just a timing reminder, and in particular, registration plates have been stolen off vehicles and then consequently used in the commission of further offences like petrol theft and drive-offs like that. So we're just sending it out for the community just to be aware, to make sure that, A, first and foremost, make sure you're locking your vehicles, take all your valuables out of the vehicles. If there's anything that's advisable to maybe put some tamper-proof screws on the vehicle to make it harder for these offenders to remove those number plates, just to try and make it harder for these offenders to make those easy sort of opportunistic thefts from your personal belongings. It can be quite a frustrating thing for people then have to go down to Vic Roads and get new plates, and it's just a real inconvenience for people.
1: Are you finding people in Horsham, being very trusting, being locals to the community, just aren't locking their cars? Are you hearing more reports of the cars that are being stolen or cars that have number plates stolen not being locked?
2: Look, it's unfortunately something that happens in the regional areas quite often. A lot of people are very probably complacent and just leave the vehicle unlocked. We get a bit of a mixed bag. There's some that are unlocked and others are locked. It's just the longer it takes an offender to get into your car, the more likely they're going to move on to somebody else. So it's just one of those things to lock your vehicles.

0: sure all the valuables are out of that vehicle, so it's not enticing for someone to steal your property.
1: We are just coming up to our 9 o'clock news, Cameron, but quickly, there's been some messages the police have been sharing around cyberbullying, particularly in relation to the reporting of crimes online. What's happening here? What's the advice?
0: Yeah, it's just some advice. If you're getting some unwarranted texts or photos or just constant harassing from individuals,

0: we can give you advice. It may very well be that you can take out a personal safety intervention order, which then will then hopefully prevent that behaviour from continuing. But it's also an opportunity for you to report it, but also maybe get some referrals or some assistance from some outside bodies or some support services as well. But it's one of those things that's quite prevalent in our community and for our younger people, especially online. So it's just a matter of talking to somebody about it and reporting it so that we can either identify any offending that is occurring or nip it in the bud before it goes too far.
1: Well, thank you so much for your time this morning, Cameron. We will need to leave it there. That is Cameron Ross. He's the Acting Inspector of Horsham Police, keeping us updated on what's happening around the region. Make sure you're locking your cars and hiding your valuables as well if you are leaving them in your car. Coming up to your 9 o'clock news, that's all we have time for. Thank you to Sarah for producing, for Tamara and Rebecca as well, coming to you live from Underbull, for Marty as well for producing, and to Nesma for the news. Jam-packed show this morning. It is 9 o'clock now. My name is Grace Marshall.
2: Good morning, Natasha McFarlane with ABC News. Australia's chief health officers have met to discuss how to mitigate the risks of the current outbreak of Ebola in the Democratic Republic of Congo and Uganda. The World Health Organization has declared the outbreak a public health emergency of international concern. Health Minister Mark Butler says the risk to Australia is still low, but health officials are looking into what further measures could be introduced to protect the country.
3: It's a rare strain. It's not responsive to vaccines or treatments that we have. So we're monitoring it very closely. We'll be working with the Department of Foreign Affairs and Border Force to see whether any change to travel advice and border screening arrangements needs to take place.
2: A seniors housing advocate says a recent decision to find an accommodation provider $1 million shines a light on the inadequate conditions older renters face in Victoria. Ingenia Guardians has been ordered to pay the fine after an investigation found that many of its Victorian units didn't have cooktops. A portion of the fine will be used to compensate affected renters, and the company says it has since provided residents with cooktops. Fiona York from Housing for the Aged Action Group says the findings emphasise the dire reality of the state's housing crisis.
4: In this case, the rents were really high, but they were also bundled with meals which were inadequate, and they simply didn't have a choice to be able to leave or to be able to even choose what food

0: treated for serious injuries. Police are investigating the stabbing at the maximum security Western Plains Correctional Centre in Lara. New South Wales police say a man has been charged with 3 counts of domestic murder over the deaths of his wife and 2 sons. The 47-year-old man was arrested just before 8 o'clock last night at a home on Raymond Avenue at Campbelltown in southwest Sydney. Acting Superintendent Michael Moroney says police found the bodies of a 46-year-old woman and 2 boys aged 4 and 12 inside the property.
1: It's my understanding he was living there. In terms of the exact circumstances, how long he's been living there, and the domestic violence circumstances around it, that is unclear. That will form part of the investigation. As I said, police were unaware of that address and hadn't been to that location previously.
0: 3 men and 2 gunmen are dead after a shooting at a mosque in San Diego. America's editor John Lyons has more.
2: In what police are designating a hate crime, 3 men were killed after 2 gunmen attacked the Islamic Center of San Diego, the largest mosque in the area. The shooting came as the local Islamic community was preparing for one of their major annual holidays, Eid al-Adha. Local Islamic leaders say it was outrageous that a place of worship had been targeted and thanked local police and the FBI for their quick response. Police say they found 2 suspects, both teenagers, dead in a car near the mosque from what they believe were self-inflicted injuries. John Lyons, ABC News, Washington.
0: And China will today host Russian President Vladimir Putin just days after US President Donald Trump's visit. China correspondent Alison Horn has more from Beijing.
3: The Kremlin says President Putin's visit to China will give Moscow an opportunity to share its views on the US president's recent trip to Beijing that included days of high-level talks with China's leader Xi Jinping. Russia is said to have watched the meetings closely. Ties between Russia and China have deepened in recent years as its standing on the international stage has fallen and relations with America remain tense over the war in Ukraine. Alison Horn, ABC News, Beijing.
0: To the weather, there's a strong wind warning for the central Gippsland coast and east Gippsland coast. For the state, morning fog patches, then a partly cloudy day. Isolated showers more frequent at times about parts of the east.

$57 billion of infrastructure. This is stuff either owned or regulated by the Victorian government that's at risk of being damaged or even destroyed thanks to extreme weather or climate change risks. Now, much of it, of course, here in regional Victoria. We'll talk about where the risks are soon, but also, is there anything we can do to mitigate it, to stop it? I want to start this morning, though, with a question. You know, I've always got an odd question for you. What do you think about statues in our community of former politicians? Now, why am I asking this? Last Friday, a bronze bust of former Prime Minister Scott Morrison officially unveiled in Ballarat's Avenue of the PMs in the Botanic Gardens, currently has a security guard posted over it, and apparently not without cause. Last year, you might remember that 18 of the busts there got vandalised with spray paint, and the ones of Paul Keating and Kevin Rudd actually chopped off from the podiums and stolen. Now, Friday last week was also when some anger started, well, continued, over the statue of Dan Andrews. Jeff Kennett coming out calling it a waste of money, and Premier Jacinda Allen pointing out that it was Mr. Kennett himself who in 1999 created the policy that allows Victorian premiers who serve more than 3,000 days in office to get a statue. So my question to you, and I confess it is an odd one, who gets a statue? And what does it tell us if we can't apparently be trusted with them? I'm on 1300 977 222. 1300 977 222. But

0: But I set about doing my thing. I was there to do one job, and I had right from the very start, I knew what expression I wanted to capture, and that was something of the grin, the smile that had become so very familiar.
1: The infamous one.
0: Yes, and I have to say, I didn't get it. It was, that first day was really tricky, and I left there, called my wife and said, oh, this is really stuffed up. This is completely, I've not got, and it wasn't a happy expression that I got on the photographs. So then I had to call the secretary and make sure I could get a second sitting with him, which was literally the next day before I flew back to Victoria. And so I basically sat down and said, you are my fourth leader of a political party and the third prime minister that I'll have sculpted. And we started on that. He was then interested in who I'd sculpted. And once I got into it and we got to Tony Blair, suddenly everything changed. And he was talking about Tony Blair and his economic policies and Gordon Brown, who was the finance minister, and how they didn't have such a good relationship, working relationship as him and Josh and whatever. And within 5 minutes, I had all the pictures that I needed. I had the grin, I'd done all my measurements, and that was it. We were done and I captured it.
1: So, Martin, what goes into you deciding to accept a commission, especially if something like this?
0: I really wanted to do this commission.
1: Wow.
0: And it was basically, The two previous sculptors had both had two commissions. So the last one had got Malcolm Turnbull and Tony Abbott. And I have to say, I really wanted to do Anthony Albanese and just thought, if I don't do this one as well, I'm not going to be in the running for it. So that was kind of the formation of the idea of why I was going to do it.
1: So it's a little bit of a chess move as well as an artistic move. It's like, where can I place myself?
0: Hey, that's just how it works, in just sort of, I knew where I wanted to be going. So, yes, I had to do it. But having said that, I really enjoyed the process. I really enjoyed the going into the Houses of Parliament. That was a completely unique experience for me, and creating the artwork, and then just sort of working with Ballarat City Council, who have been absolutely fantastic in getting to the point where it's there and installed. Yeah,
1: Martin Moore, sculptor, who I'm talking to right now, who did the ScoMo bust. Martin, when you saw that we'd had that vandalisation, that 20 statues either being removed from the pedestals or spray painted a year ago, as an artist, how does that make you feel about your work being there?
0: It makes me feel really sad. And if I'm honest, I'm cross. Because I think what people don't understand is that this is an historic avenue. There is nothing else like it. When a prime minister has completed their time, their prime ministership, there's a commission of a portrait that goes into the Houses of Parliament. There's a commission of the bust that goes into the Prime Minister's Avenue. And the really galling thing is, a lot of the stuff, I've seen the stuff online and whatever else, and there's lots of stuff which is all, oh, why is the council spending all this money on blah, blah, blah? And it isn't the council. This is an incredible donation. The person who's donated it has donated for the next four busts to be made. So irrespective of what political party they're from.
1: Wow.
0: Because they understand that the Prime Minister's Avenue is important. It really is.
1: I did notice that, I've already sent a photo, someone's put a floral lay over ScoMo's shoulders, obviously referencing his infamous holiday. Is something like that to you just a bit of fun expression, or does that worry you as well, Martin?
0: No, look, I've enjoyed that stuff. I mean, I've gone through lots of stuff on that I've seen on Facebook, on the Ballarat Facebook page, and you know, I do think

0: It's funny. I worked for a number of years. My very first job when I finished my second degree was for a company called Spitting Image in the UK, which was the longest running TV
1: Very
0: serial
1: famous,
0: chat show.
1: very
0: Yes.
1: famous.
0: That was my start. So I totally understand the mick take out of politicians. It's great. It's healthy. It's good to do. But I think when you go into the realms of vandalism, and especially when it's complaining about council spending money, all they are doing when they vandalized those statues was meaning that council had to foot the bill to recast a number of heads to do all the cleanup, and now have somebody sat there out in the cold as a security guard for it. And I'm sure it'll be something that will die down. I'm sure it is something that Scott Morrison is still a little bit on the nose. I think some of this this was basically the process where I was commissioned to do it, basically happened 2 years ago. So it's been, Mr. Morrison has been sat with us on our Christmas dinner table wearing a Christmas hat for the last 2 years. And no, I think in some ways, to me, it felt like, okay, now's a good time to come out from the cold and be Scott Morrison in the public again. But obviously, there's a lot of community reaction against him. But no, keep it to the online stuff. Keep it to the funny pictures. I've shared those pictures of him with a Hawaiian shirt and a lei, and a number of other ones as well, because it is funny.
1: Martin, I've really appreciated your time and thank you. Martin Moore is the sculptor who did the ScoMo bust we're talking about, installed on Friday in Ballarat. There is a security guard sitting opposite it now because there are concerns for it. And as I said, not unreasonably, we know that 18 of those busts last year got spray painted. Two of them were removed, cut off from their podiums and taken away. My question to you is, who gets to have one of these statues, one of these busts, and how do we feel about it? 1-300-977-222. What does it tell us about society if we can't be trusted with them at the moment? Martin, I should say rather, was mentioning some of the social media comments, and I've seen more than a few people saying that they are going to somehow train their dogs to wee on the podium that hosts Scott Morrison's head. Tom in Toowonga, good morning, mate. How are you?
2: Yeah, good morning. Well, thanks.
1: What are you thinking about all this, Tom?
2: Well, look, I think it's appropriate to memorialise prime ministers and great respect for Martin's work and all those busts. They certainly shouldn't be vandalised. But when you look at the bigger picture, memorials across our cities and across our country towns, they're overwhelmingly of white men, most of them dead, obviously, but some of them still alive. And maybe it's a bit too soon for the Scott Morrison one, but I just think we need some more balance. And there's a number of councils looking at their memorial policies and saying, well, where are all the Indigenous people? Where are the and it's road naming, it's statues, it's memorials, it's all of these things that there needs to be a greater balance for women, for people, migrants, rather than just the same old white men.
1: Yeah, and look, I know we're trying to push some of that. There's been a real commitment to try and get more statues of women, particularly in Victoria. But as you're saying, Tom, that's a long time coming.
2: Yeah, that's right. It's a big thing to address, and I think it's probably an area where we are going to recognise the history and the important history and contributions people make. It's not to say we should never have a statue of someone who's white or male, but we really need to look at that from a gendered lens and a racial lens and all of those things to make sure we're not shutting out all that other history that sometimes is a bit hidden and a bit harder to uncover.
1: Tom, good on you for calling in, mate. Thank you very much. Tom in Toowonga. Another text that came in from Paddy Muldura saying we do need a statue of Dan Andrews so the pigeons can defecate on it. Thank you very much for that. We've got Ian from Colac on the line. Ian, morning, mate. How are you?
3: Good morning. How are you?
1: I'm good. What do you want to say this morning?
3: Oh, just that we put these people in place and then they're absolutely corrupt and use all the money to support themselves.
1: So is that any politician, like any and all politicians?
3: So no, a lot of politicians. I haven't seen a decent prime minister in years.
1: Interesting. So no statues. Better off doing someone else.
3: No statues.
1: Do you think?
3: Put them.

0: Money to the roads.
1: Money to the roads. Ian, thank you very much. 1300 977 222. Now, we did put a request in to speak to the City of Ballarat. Now, sadly, no one was available. We did get a statement from City of Ballarat CEO Evan King saying it is standard practice for there to be heightened security presence when a new Prime Minister's bust is unveiled. There are also regular security patrols that take place in the gardens throughout the year. Who gets to have a statue? What does it tell us about society if we need security guards to look over them? 1300 977 222. This is Brian Ferry, and let's stick together. We're talking infrastructure straight after this.

0: Brian Ferry and Let's Stick Together. Who gets to have a statue and how should we react to them, especially when we're talking politicians? ScoMo's up in Ballarat now, people taking to social media saying, I'm going to train my dog to wee on the pedestal. Dan Andrews' statue is coming. People telling me they can't wait. They want to see bird poop all over it. Get on touch. Give me a call or give me a text.
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0: You would have heard a lot in the news this morning about a report that's coming out, or come out today, I should say, detailing $57 billion worth of infrastructure that's either owned or regulated by our Victorian government. Infrastructure that's at risk of being damaged or even destroyed thanks to extreme weather or climate change risks. Now, the numbers come via Infrastructure Victoria. They are the state's independent advisor on this topic, first of its kind in Australia. And very simply, it shows where the state government should be worried and where they could be acting now to avoid damage, disruption and expense. Now, Deputy CEO of Infrastructure Victoria is Jill Risley. And Jill, very good morning to you.
3: Good morning.
0: Let's start with roads, something very close to the heart of every regional Victorian. And I would imagine that floods would be the biggest risk here. But how widespread are the concerns around the state and how big could the damage be?

0: Well, as you say, the hazards will impact different parts of the state, whether that be an increased bushfire risk in eastern Gippsland or flood impacts in the Goulburn Valley or extreme heat, which we see really move south right across the state. It depends on the hazard and where you are, but they're widespread, as you said, and the three biggest hazards are flood, bushfire risk and extreme heat.
1: In flood and roads, we're talking nearly $20 billion worth of assets, aren't we?
0: Yes, and we know roads are really critical, particularly for regional communities. They connect people. It's often, absolutely critical to getting in and out of people's communities. So roads are one of the most significant assets at risk.
1: Rail network, we're not even talking sort of straight up traditional disasters like floods and fires here. Just increasing heat could be damaging that.
0: Yes, absolutely. So extreme heat with rail in 2030 is estimated at $5.9 billion at risk. And when we see extreme heat, already people who regularly travel on the rail network will know when it's a hot day or we've had a couple of hot days, we'll have the extreme heat timetables. A lot of the rail network can start to buckle. And as we see extreme heat continue and expand and we see more days over 35 degrees, we're just going to see those impacts compound.
1: What about when it comes to power lines and power infrastructure?
0: Yeah, energy infrastructure is also one of the most significant sectors at risk, particularly with energy. Bushfires are a big risk there, as well as floods. So combined, it's nearly $7 billion worth of assets at risk in 2030. So we're talking about in the near future, and energy connects everything. Not much works without it. So it's really important that we understand where that risk is so that the government can prioritise where to protect it.
1: As you say, near future, 2030, $57 billion worth of assets at risk and damage. You look further out and that, of course, increases quite significantly. What can be done in the next few years to mitigate this? Because 2030 is around the corner, Jill.
0: It is around the corner and we know the government can't do everything all at once. So this report and sort of the part of the reason we did this report is to help the government identify what's critical and where it should prioritise that spend. But there's stuff the government can do today, for example, understanding what areas are most at risk and let's not build in them, or let's make sure when we're investing or upgrading infrastructure that we consider climate risks when we're doing that. There's other things that have really good returns. Some of them aren't particularly glamorous. So to give you an example, for every dollar we spend clearing drains and vegetation, it returns $5 in reducing the risk for bushfires and landslides. So if we just sort of maintain and look after some of those assets, that can reduce the risk in itself.
1: I mean, across the board, your report seems to indicate that the cost of mitigation and cost of improvement far outweighs the value when we talk about the cost of repair after the events.
0: That's right. It's a good investment. So when we, when we look at what we've spent already and we know we're experiencing more frequent extreme weather, we know that's going to increase in the decades to come. And over the last 10 years, extreme weather has already cost us quite a lot of money. We spend on average $2.7 billion a year in repairs. And if you look at the 2022 floods, just one event in itself, that cost the state $3.5 billion in relief and recovery. So we're already spending lots of money in addressing the impacts of extreme weather and climate change. So now it's time to sort of start looking at prevention and adaptation and really future-proofing some of that infrastructure.
1: Jill, it does feel like regional Victoria seems particularly at risk from many of these impacts.
0: Well, we know regional communities, there's often not another facility down the road that you can pop down to. If there's a hospital, it's really relied on by the communities that use it. And the same with roads. We know roads and rail are critical to connecting those communities. So part of this is also understanding what infrastructure is critical for those communities and then starting to prioritise making sure that we look after it.
1: But is there an appetite for the spend that you're talking about? I know you're only putting the report out and you're advising the government, but is there a political appetite to make these, I guess, mitigation expenses rather than sitting around and continuing to make the repair expenses?
0: Well, the state government is required to this year update something called the climate adaptation plans. So every 4 years, the state needs to update those plans, and they cover, you know, six sectors. So the big ones, transport, health, and the key sectors for the state. So part of the reason and the timing for this report is so the government can use this report when they're updating those plans, and they can decide what to invest in and how to prioritise that expenditure.
1: Jill, appreciate your time this morning. Busy one for you, and thank you. Jill Risley, Deputy CEO of Infrastructure Victoria. That report, as I say, looking at $57 billion worth of infrastructure at risk of being destroyed or damaged within the next few years. 2030 always seems like a long time away. It's not. It's 4 years away now. That balloons out when they look at the high extreme risks for 2070 as well. 1-300-977-222. Phil's online from Portland. Phil, good morning to you.
2: Hello, Nick.
1: Phil, we've been talking about statues of prime ministers. Who gets a statue? What's it tell us if we've got to post security guards over statues?
2: Well, that in itself would pose a problem, of course, but I just tire of listening to these people who immediately, you know, adopt these childish and attitudes that irresponsible sort of things. Someone's going to let his dog pee on the thing, and so on. I mean, the Prime Minister's reached the heights of politics that he has, and he deserves to be recognised for it. And regardless of which side of politics you're on, I just think that they should take a look at themselves, these people. And it's entirely a political response, of course. Those that are opposed to the particular person who's having a statue made, I find their remarks offensive.
1: Do you find it? Do you think across the board we're being a little less civil, particularly when it comes to politics in Australia?
2: Yeah, I do. I think that everybody's immediately got their own opinion of what's right, and they get pretty vocal, don't they, at times?
1: They do get pretty vocal. They do. And as you say, you know, here we are talking about a bust of Scott Morrison, but, you know, it was a Kevin Rudd bust that got taken away from the avenue that we're talking about. It was cut off from its pedestal and stolen, and photos of it, you know, and someone posing with a sledgehammer near it. There's not one side of politics that seems more civil or uncivil than the other, it feels like sometimes.
2: That's right. I just wish that they could just accept the notion that the Prime Minister deserves some sort of honour. I mean, I wonder how many of them have made any attempt to go into politics at any level and find out just what it's really like. I know a person or two in local government, and I can tell you, you know, that's not easy. And they should be respected for it.
1: It's not easy. Phil, thank you. Phil in Portland, basically saying, why don't we have more regard for people who've made that decision to move into the political sphere, to stand for society, to try and represent people, whether that is that local government, the Prime Minister, or anything in between. Text came through saying, Nick, as an artist, I would only want my name on something, on someone who has done great things for the country, not put a hardship on people. Who gets to have a statue? How do we feel about it? And what do we do when suddenly they seem to be the target of vandalism? People saying that they're going to train their dog to wee all over them? What do we feel this is telling us about our political society at the moment? 1-300-977-222. Waiting patiently on the phone to tell you about the weather. Denver, Richter, good morning, mate. What are we seeing around the state today?
3: Good morning, Nick. Yes, we've got some variability around the state today. So starting off the morning with fog in the west and southwest this morning. The North Country and Central North looking fairly clear, though there is some fog on and about the Macedon and Yarra Ranges beginning to clear at the moment. And in the northeast and the far east, we're seeing showers for today beginning to move further into the east, and where we'll be seeing more rainfall as a low pressure system begins to build in the Tasman Sea, bringing in some rainfall conditions around the Mallacoota area, Nick.
1: Right. So what's that doing for temperatures?
3: Yes, so for our maximum temperatures today, they are sitting around mid to high teens in the southwest. Warrnambool on with a maximum of 15 today. Horsham 17, Mildura a little further north 18 degrees, Swan Hill also 18, Ballarat 13 degrees today, Bendigo 16, Shepparton 18 degrees and partly cloudy, Albury-Wodonga 19, Wangaratta also 19. Moving further to the east, Sale top of 17 today, Leongatha 15, Bairnsdale 17, up in the Alpine Ranges.

0: some cooler weather to come. And yeah, that's sort of the broadly the range for temperatures across the state today.
1: Looks pretty stable for the rest of the week, but just quickly, have we said goodbye to the rain pretty much?
0: So our listeners to the south of the Great Dividing Range can expect showers remaining over today and for tomorrow as well. But in the north, we have a high pressure ridge building, and that's going to lead to more stable conditions. So expect partly cloudy, tending to sunny during Thursday and Friday. And that'll even be the case south of the ranges come Thursday. Those sunny conditions are going to start coming in, maybe not on Thursday, but on Friday. A bit of cloud lingering south of the ranges on Thursday. But by Friday, we're going to see those mostly sunny conditions across most of the state. But they come with some cooler temperatures as well, Nick. So we're waking up on Friday with some temperatures really struggling to get past 5 degrees broadly across the state.
1: Denver, Richter, a personal question now that we've got to know each other over the last little while. Ever an opportunity for you to go into geosciences instead of meteorology with the last name Richter?
0: I know. Look, I took the normative determinism and I threw it away. But I do look, I work in an office with some Geoscience Australia people, and I look longingly at their job all the time. So maybe a career change sometime down the line, Nick.
1: You'd have my complete support, mate. Thank you very much. Denver Richter from the Bureau. Maybe a shower or two here and there across the state. But for the most part, we've said goodbye to the big rains. We are saying hello to some of the cooler temperatures.
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1: It's 24 minutes until 10 o'clock. On Friday, the bust of Scott Morrison got unveiled in Ballarat. It's in the Avenue of Prime Ministers. There's a security guard posted in front of it now, keeping an eye on it. There's cameras all the way through. Last year, 18 of the statues got defaced. Two of them got deheaded, actually removed from the podiums and stolen. Clearly, there is a bit of drama around it. We spoke to the artist earlier, Martin Moore, the man who did the ScoMo sculpture, who said the photos he's seen of the bust with a Hawaiian lei over it or a Hawaiian shirt draped over its shoulders, he finds that quite funny. He thinks that's a political expression. It upsets him a great deal when he thinks about the potential for it to be significantly damaged. What do we think about

statues are permanent. Prime ministers are temporary. They usually have about a 50% approval or even less for someone like Scott Morrison. Another texter says people have an overwhelmingly big sense of personal right and privilege in all areas, including spray painting other people's personal property, even drinking takeaway coffee in inappropriate places. It's all about them. Personally, I'd prefer conversation on constructive consideration and respect for all. That texter might agree with what we heard from Phil before, that whoever you are, you should respect someone who's come through as Prime Minister, whether you agreed with their politics or not. 1300 977 222. Some big conversations happening face-to-face with insurers and people who were damaged by fires in January. More on that in just a minute.

0: Ed Sheeran and Photograph. But we're not talking photographs this morning on ABC Radio Victoria. We're talking statues. Now, two different statues got a big mention on Friday. ScoMo, Scott Morrison, his bust got unveiled in Ballarat. There's a security guard looking out for it now. There has been vandalising of those statues previously. And, of course, a lot of argy around Dan Andrews coming in with the statue. Jeff Kennett calling it a waste of money. Jacinda Allen, current Premier, pointing out that it was Jeff Kennett's own policies that actually laid the pathwork for this statue to even be considered for Dan Andrews. I had a call in earlier from Phil in Portland saying that we just need to be more civil and acknowledge that anyone who's come through as a Prime Minister has in some way served their country. Graham's on the line from Sale. Graham, good morning to you.
1: Oh, good morning to you.
0: What do you think about all of this, mate?
1: Well, it could be seen as a form of idolatry, I suppose. On the other hand, it could also be seen as a form of recognition for people who have got courage enough to take on one of the most contentious jobs in the country.
0: Do you think that we just need a better attitude towards the fact that we're recognising
1: these
0: people?
1: There seems to be a dearth of good manners in contemporary society, and without that particular lubricant, society doesn't function terribly well.
0: I don't think you're wrong on that front. Graham, thank you very much. Laurel's on the line from Redcliffs. Laurel, good morning to you.
2: Morning.
0: What are you thinking this morning?
2: I think it's completely pathetic. The whole point of what is being done is that we live in a democracy. People go to elections every certain years and they elect a prime minister. And we should get down on our knees every morning and thank God we live in a democracy. We could be in Russia where they don't have many elections over there. And these people put themselves forward. We're voted by the majority of people, and we mightn't like it, but it is a democratic process, and we should be very grateful that we live in a democratic process, in a democratic country, where people can have a say every 3 years or so.
0: I'm really glad we got your line on. Thank you very much. Lauren in Redcliffs essentially saying when we talk about these statues, when we see something like the Avenue of Prime Ministers, it is a recognition that we have a pretty good run when it comes to democracy. That's her take on it. What's yours? Give me a call.
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0: 15 minutes until 10 o'clock. Now, we were just talking major infrastructure and climate disasters. That report coming out from Infrastructure Victoria, $57 billion of infrastructure around Victoria at risk of being damaged or even destroyed. But that damage and destruction all too common on the personal level. There are many people who were hurt, impacted by those January fires, still working their way through the insurance system. Now, last week I was speaking with Lisa Chesters, Federal Member for Bendigo, the seat that covers the area of Harcourt, and she said this.
5: I am meeting regularly with the insurance industry to work out where we're at. I understand that there's been a few disputes. There's been a bit of a rough interaction between some of the support that's available from the state and federal government and the insurance industry. There's a real question mark that people are navigating through about what is under insurance, like what does it actually look like. This is quite an old area that was devastated by the bushfires. Policy claims may not have kept up with the cost of rebuilding as opposed to the cost of what their home is.
0: Now, next week, insurers are going to be right around regional Victoria, a couple of different locations. I've got dates and areas for you. They're going to do face-to-face meetings, and it's being hosted by the insurance

0: Council of Australia, the ICA. Liam Walter is the Director of Mitigation and Extreme Weather Response. Liam, a really good morning to you.
1: Yeah, g'day, Nick. Great to be with you this morning.
0: Can you give me a sense of just how big the scale of claims has been for these fires?
1: Yeah, I think, you know, first I'd just like to, you know, acknowledge the really rough trot that many of the communities in Victoria, you know, have had since January. The really widespread, significant fires with some really terrible loss, and we certainly have an appreciation for, you know, the difficulty and the challenge that that creates for, you know, for those affected. We've received just shy of 4,800 claims in total. We estimate those, and those, you know, costs can change a little bit as we work through the claims, but, you know, estimated about $575 million, and at this stage we've paid around nearly $352 million in claims.
0: We'll talk a bit about the meetings you're doing in just a moment or two, but I know a few people have said, hang on, why are we still talking about this so many months later? You know, you put a scale on that, 4,800 or around their claims. I mean, that's going to take a long time to get through.
1: Yeah, that's the reality with these really major events, is that unfortunately it's going to take some time. You know, it'll depend on from property to property. It'll depend on, you know, the amount of damage, of course, as to how long things will take. But it's certainly the case that, you know, folks need to expect to be, you know, in it for the long haul for recovery.
0: Is this sort of on that time frame though, or have we seen a few delays?
1: So we're at 58%, or just under 58% finalised, and we're, you know, sort of at that, you know, approaching 5 month mark. We're pretty happy with that closure rate. That's well and truly on par with what we would expect at this time. And given, you know, we're nearly 5 months, you know, down the track, that's exactly why it's super important for us to be holding consultations like we are, to get into the communities, have face-to-face conversations. And, you know, sometimes there's just no substitute for a face-to-face conversation, right? You can thrash out, you know, any questions, you know, any issues, and you know, consistently when we hold these types of events, you know, customers leave, you know, with a better understanding of, you know, where they're at, their issues resolved, or at a minimum, they know the way forward.
0: You'll be in Euroa next week, Alexandra and Harcourt. As you say, face-to-face meetings. I've got the little locations here and the dates, and I'll do that in just a moment or two. But, I mean, what is the hope out of these face-to-face meetings? Is it to get a direct kind of result for people, or to give them more of an overview of where things are?
1: So at this point, and look, this is our standard approach to do this for all major events. We're really committed to getting out into the communities. They're one-on-one conversations, so folks that are impacted can you know, jump online, book a specific time at, you know, their given location, you know, to have a one-on-one conversation with their insurer. The objective is to resolve whatever issues there may be, whether that just be general questions to give some comfort, you know, around where things are at and where things are going. If there's issues or problems, you know, endeavouring to get those resolved. At the end of the day, our you know, objective always is to have folks walking out with clarity.
0: Liam Walter is who I'm chatting to, Director of Mitigation and Extreme Weather Response at the ICA. All those issues, we're hearing so much at the moment, Liam, about underinsurance. How big a concern is that for the industry?
1: Yeah, the clip that you played before, you know, really called out some of the key challenges there. You know, over time, the cost to repair buildings goes up, you know, just through the likes of inflation. I mean, if we look at inflation, since COVID, building costs have gone up around 60%. You know, changes to building codes and that sort of thing can be an impact as well. Insurers, you know, endeavour to provide, you know, tools and suggestions around, you know, the amounts that people should be insuring their properties for. But we know, you know, affordability is a challenge as well. So the reality, you know, in these cases is that there are a number of cases where folks are underinsured, and, you know, our insurers work hard to, you know, make sure that the customers understand and are aware of the reasons. And again, you know, this is one of the things that, you know, might be a subject of conversation for someone at our consultations.
0: Liam, as you said, I mean, there's a lot of concern around those rising building costs and everything between. I mean, are we confident that those payouts are keeping up with rising building costs, or are we really looking at a pretty poor situation here just because of where we're at in terms of that industry, that building industry?
1: Yeah, it's very much a challenge. My, you know, very strong recommendation for customers is to, you know, have a look at that. You know, you renew every 12 months. It provides a perfect opportunity to, you know, have a look at your coverage. You know, do a little bit of homework to make sure that your sums insured are right. And shopping around as well is it sounds like a bit of a throwaway, line. But you know, it's really important to test the market from time to time to make sure that you've got the right coverage at the right price and is the best deal for you.
0: Liam, just on that affordability, you know, 4,800 claims, I think the number you said before was something like $500,000. How much does that sort of impact affordability down the line for many of these insurers?
1: Yeah, look, one individual event isn't really the straw that breaks the camel's back, so to speak. It's the, you know, it's the accumulation of those costs over, you know, numerous locations over numerous years. And as we've seen over the last, certainly the last, we'll call it 6 years, if you like, since the 1920 bushfires, I mean, there's just been billions upon billions of dollars you know, in loss. And if you add into that mix, you know, the inflation that we spoke about before, it's increasingly a pressure for the insurance industry in terms of, you know, those costs. And, you know, I mean, the Insurance Council, one of our key reasons for existing is advocating around, you know, mitigation and reducing those costs.
0: Yeah, Liam, thanks for your time this morning. I appreciate it. Liam Walter, he's the Director of Mitigation and Extreme Weather at the Insurance Council of Australia. They'll be in Euroa next Tuesday at the Euroa Recovery Hub. They'll be there from 9 a.m. until 3 p.m. That is the 26th of May. They'll be in Alexandra on the 27th, the Wednesday, at the Shire Hall, 10 a.m. to 4 p.m. And then Thursday next week, ICA will be in with insurers holding face-to-face meetings with people in Harcourt at the Harcourt Leisure Centre. Again, 10 a.m. to 4 p.m. You can give us a call or a text and we'll get you those details out as well. 1300 977 222.
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0: 5 minutes until 10 o'clock. Who gets to be acknowledged with a statue? How do we feel about these statues of former politicians? And what does it say about our society if we keep talking about how we want to destroy them or have birds poop on them, dogs wee on them, and everything in between? Sharon's on the line. Sharon, a really good morning to you.
6: Morning, Nick. How are you?
0: What are you thinking this morning?
6: I think it's a disgraceful waste of money to spend more of our taxpaying dollar on a man that Daniel Andrews has, in my opinion, absolutely ruined Victoria.
0: So you think what are we talking, $130,000, you think that is just an unnecessary waste for a statue?
6: Absolutely disgusting waste of money. There's so many, but look, Albury-Wodonga needs a hospital. I could go on and on about what that $130,000 could go towards. It's going to be graffitied, pooed on, weed on, like you'd said. And how much money are we going to spend to keep it clean?

0: repair it, because it's going to happen, because I hated him.
1: So it's specific to Dan Andrews that you think you're yes. expecting this damage?
0: Absolutely, yeah. And probably Scott Morrison as well. During COVID, all the politicians handled the COVID era terribly and they've ruined the country, in my opinion.
1: Yeah. Sharon, I'm really glad you called in. Thank you very much. Stephen is on the line as well. Stephen, good morning to you.
2: Yeah, hi, Nick. How you going?
1: I'm good, mate. What have you been thinking this morning while you've been listening to this conversation?
2: Look, my sentiments are fairly similar to the previous caller. It's not a frustration of democracy, as some other people have expressed. It's really a frustration with publicly honouring people who acted less than honourably while they were in office. And you know, the last few years, we really haven't had any decent leaders. We've had people who've just sat in the big seat. They've played politics and you know, people have become very frustrated and disenfranchised with it. And, yeah, and it's like poking someone in the eye with a sharp stick to say we're going to honour these people who've really caused a lot of pain and polarisation during their time in politics.
1: Stephen, is that all politicians? Someone was saying before that they think there should be no statues of politicians. Is that where you're sitting?
2: Well, honestly, I think I'd like it to be a bit like the Tomb of the Unknown Soldier. Let's just have a block of concrete there and say dedicated to memory of the politicians who've come and been for the last couple of decades, because they're really not very, very praiseworthy, to be honest.
1: Stephen, thank you. Maybe just a simple, almost cenotaph-style arrangement, a block of concrete that just stands in for every single one of our politicians. Trevor from Ararat had messaged in before saying that Dan Andrews' statue is a waste of money. Graffiti is an underestimate of what is going to be happening to it. We're talking a little bit about civility, a little bit about what it means to us as a society if we can't be trusted with a statue of our politicians, but also who gets to have these statues? When do we make those decisions? What's it mean if we've got avenues and avenues of prime ministers? 1-300-977-222. Give me a call. Give me a text instead on 0467-842-722. Very happy to get this conversation going after 10 o'clock, so do not be afraid to call in. But we are going to talk about Aussie-made after 10. We're going to have a big chat about what it means to have Australian-made produce and products and whether there's any that you are particularly proud of. Ones that give you a glimmer of hope for the country. 1-300-977-222.
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0: Good morning, Natasha McFarlane with ABC News. Masked offenders have been captured on a security camera moments before a fire started at a halal butcher in Melbourne's north and then spread to neighbouring businesses. Reporter Steph Ferrier is at the scene in Wheatsheaf Road in Glenroy.
1: There was CCTV footage showing masked offenders brazenly walking in through this complex and then pushing the CCTV cameras to one side before you can hear quite a loud explosion. That's what alerted neighbours who called emergency services. But the owner here of this building, Mir Alam, now he says that he's owned this for around a decade and he was just really devastated by what has happened this morning.
0: Caravan Park residents in Melbourne's southeast fear they'll be homeless after being ordered to make way for a housing development. About 30 long-term residents at Five Ways Caravan Park in Dingley Village have to vacate the 50-year-old site by late August. One resident named John, who's lived there for 8 years, has told 774 ABC Melbourne the park is a safe haven for elderly people who can't afford anything else.
2: There's an organisation that runs through the Kingston Council who are constantly out offering services to try and find us new housing. But as they say, there's very little out there for us to go to. There's rooming houses.
0: Small business owners legally selling